Union City, and Haydar Sadeki was where he can be found almost every evening, on a bench next to the shattered remains of his grandson's school. His face was soaked with tears. A banner strung around the rubble showed the faces of children and teachers killed here by an American airstrike on February 28th, the first day of the war on Iran. Among them are Sadeki's 11-year-old grandson, Hami, and the boy's mother, Neda Salahizada. I searched the bodies for my kids, thinking that maybe one would be among them, Sadeki said Monday evening, as he recounted how he rushed to the school in the moments after the explosions. He called out their names, saying, "Come with me, I've come to get you." They weren't there, he said, weeping. The Shajara Tayabea school has become a place to wrestle with grief and preserve the memories of the dead. Here, relatives try to comprehend the incomprehensible, how around 120 of their children could be snuffed out just after they'd been dropped off for a day of classes. At least one U.S. missile hit the school that morning in Minab, according to an Associated Press investigation, but there has been no final accounting of what happened. Iranian state media have said 168 people were killed in the strike, most of them children. The Trump administration has yet to directly accept the blame or release findings of a Pentagon investigation into the bombing. For Sadeki, the day of the strike began as every school day did. He drove Hami and the boy's 9-year-old sister, Nyla, to school along with their mother, his daughter-in-law, Salazada, who was a teacher. As usual, he planned to pick them up at 1 p.m. But the bell was rung early by Trump, he said. Hami was a fifth grader who loved soccer and riding his bicycle. Sadeki, he said. His body was so mangled in the blast they could only identify him from the clothing he was wearing, he said. Nyla was pulled alive from the rubble. Thank God she is physically fine, Sadeki said, but mentally, no. The girl and her father have moved in with Sadeki and his wife. The slightest unexpected noise frightens her. She often goes to bed in her grandmother's arms, but lies awake for much of the night. Sadeki said he often invites Nyla's friends to come spend the night, hoping their presence will distract her. He wants to see Nyla smile, so he grieves here at the school, away from her. I come here and cry, he said. Then I go home and dance in front of the girl. The school had a girls' school upstairs and a boys' school and preschool on the ground floor. Some of the students were children of officers at a Revolutionary Guard base located next to the school. Many were local children from Minab, which is populated predominantly by members of an Iran's Baluch ethnic minority. The banner at the site listed 120 students killed, 47 girls and 73 boys, and 26 teachers and staff. Three more children are presumed dead, but their bodies were never found. The governor of Hormozgan province, where Minab is located, has said the damaged building would be preserved to be turned into a memorial and war museum. Several dozen visitors there Monday evening included relatives of the dead, but also out-of-towners who had come to see. In a government-sponsored mourning ceremony held every evening, men and women, including one in the guard's uniform, took turns at a microphone telling wrenching stories about those who died and describing, in graphic detail, the day of the attack. Some visitors broke down weeping from their accounts. A separate section of Minab Cemetery has also been set aside for those killed at the school. Every grave has a photo of the dead with a shade overhead and artificial grass around so families can sit with their loved ones. Some lay flowers and prayer beads on the graves. Others bring dishes of shulazard, a saffron rice pudding eaten at funerals. At the cemetery, Fatima Barani sat by the grave of her daughter, Nassim Nayastani, a second-grade teacher at the school. Barani comes several times a week to be with her daughter. She thinks about her daughter's last hours, which school staffers later described to her, and how everything could have turned out differently. At around 9 a.m., news came of the airstrikes in the capital, Tehran, that had hit the compound of Iran's supreme leader.
They didn't know it at the time, but those initial Israeli strikes killed Ayatollah Ali Khamenei and much of the top military leadership. Nayastani was alarmed, fearing wider strikes, and urged the principal to cancel classes and call parents to come collect their children, Barani said, according to what she was told by other staffers. The principal didn't think that that was necessary, but Nayastani began calling the parents of her 22 children, 22 students herself, urging them to come get their children, Barani said. 14 of Nayastani's children were picked up before the strike, Barani said. The parents of 8 others did not get there in time. Nayastani took the 8 children into the schoolyard, her mother said, but the principal told her to take them into the school's prayer room, thinking it would be safe. The prayer room was hit. Barani said her daughter and all 8 children with her were killed. My daughter's classroom was mostly left intact, she said. Probably if she had been in that classroom, she would not have been killed. Details of Barani's account could not be independently verified, but it meshes with other accounts. The AP's investigation of the strike found that several teachers called parents to pick up their children before Iran's government ordered schools closed nationwide at 10:15 a.m. The first missile hit the school about an hour later. Accounts of the strikes posted on banners at the school say 3 missiles struck. The principals of both the boys' and girls' schools were among those killed. After the strikes, Barani's husband and sons went to the school. Later, they told her daughter had been killed. They found Nayastani's bag, but Barani said her sons have hidden it from her because they fear seeing it would only hurt her more. Parents of students who escaped the school because Nayastani had called them visited the family to pay their condolences, but Barani said she was so overwhelmed with grief that she doesn't remember any of their visits. She said she still hasn't been able to enter her daughter's bedroom. She talked about how her daughter, who had not married, was rarely idle. She taught in the mornings and worked as a salesperson at a cosmetic store in the evenings. At home, she stayed busy with her hobby making handicrafts, particularly minakari, a traditional art of decorating objects with enamel. The enamel work relaxed her, Barani said. The enamels are still around the house, a reminder of her daughter. Every day, this grief feels fresh again, Barani said. Our next article is entitled, Iran is forging a new ring of proxies to threaten U.S. allies in the Gulf, officials say. This has been written by Sami Magdi, Sara El Deeb, and Qasim Abdul Zahra. In July, Saudi Arabia and the United States bombed Iran-backed militias in Iraq after blaming them for drone attacks on Saudi oil facilities that had been claimed by Yemen's Houthi rebels, another Iranian ally. Now regional officials tell the Associated Press that the Houthis helped the Iraqi militias plan and execute the 2-day swarm attack, showing a new level of coordination. Iran spent decades building up armed groups on Israel's frontiers that suffered major losses in the wars following Hamas's October 7, 2023 attack out of Gaza. Israel battered the Palestinian militants as well as Lebanon's Hezbollah, which had been Iran's most powerful ally. Regional officials and experts say Iran is now using the Iraqi militia and the Houthis to threaten Saudi Arabia and other American allies in the Gulf in order to drive up the costs of the war launched by the United States and Israel in February. It is a risky strategy. A wave of Houthi attacks on Saudi oil facilities on Tuesday threatened to reignite full-scale war with the kingdom. Iraq has ordered militias to disarm by the end of this month, though powerful Iran-backed groups have refused to do so. A new American effort to economically isolate Iran could spark further escalation. The Houthi involvement in the Iraqi drone attack was confirmed by 2 Saudi officials, citing intelligence, and a senior Iraqi security official. They said Houthi emissaries worked in an operations room run by Iraqi militias. Saudi Arabia and the U.S. responded with joint airstrikes that killed at least 20 Iraqi fighters, 6 Iranian advisors, and at least 1 Houthi official.
The death of the Houthi, not previously reported, was confirmed by a Houthi official and an Iraqi militia member. A U.S. military official said Houthis had been killed in previous strikes in Iraq. The U.S. is concerned about the Houthi presence there and their ability to launch attacks on other countries, including Saudi Arabia, the official said. Two officials with the Popular Mobilization Forces, an umbrella group of militias that is officially part of Iraq's security forces, denied involvement in the attack on Saudi Arabia and denied that the Houthis were operating under its auspices. The PMF included powerful militias backed by Iran that sometimes act independently. All the officials and the militia members, a U.S. military official said Houthis had been killed in previous strikes in Iraq. The U.S. is concerned about the Houthi presence there and their ability to launch attacks on other countries, including Saudi Arabia, the official said. Two officials with the Popular Mobilization Forces, an umbrella group of militias that is officially part of Iraq's security forces, denied

All the officials and the militia member spoke on condition of anonymity because they were not authorized to speak to media. The Houthis did not respond to a request for comment. Cooperation between the Iraqi militias and the better organized Houthis had grown throughout the war in Gaza when they coordinated attacks on Israel, according to the Houthi and regional officials. At the height of the war, Houthi leader Abdel Malik al-Houthi spoke of a joint operations room. After the U.S. and Israel attacked Iran on February 28th, Iran and its allies began firing on Gulf nations to broaden the conflict and inflict pain on major oil producers hosting American forces. Iran has a hybrid strategy in the current war. We are not fighting on one front, and we are not using one tool, Mahdi Mohammadi, an advisor to Iran's parliament speaker, wrote on social media in June. The Houthis' growing prominence during the Gaza war opened up a new horizon in Iraq. Many groups there became eager to support the Houthis, and in return, the Houthis started sharing their military expertise with Iraqi militia, said Ahmad Naghi, senior Yemen analyst at the Crisis Group, an international think tank. Now they are squeezing Saudi like with pliers, Naghi said. A week before the drone swarm attack, the Houthis declared a blockade against Saudi shipping in the Red Sea, threatening another critical trade route as the wartime disruption of the Strait of Hormuz has jolted the world economy. Since late July, the Houthis have carried out over a dozen attacks against Saudi oil facilities and tankers in the Red Sea, according to the War Monitor Group, ACLED. On Tuesday, they launched a wave of attacks on oil and other facilities in southern Saudi Arabia, wounding more than 70 people, including women and children, Saudi authorities said. The Houthi blockade has forced Saudi Arabia to adopt a dark transit policy that includes turning off tracking signals on oil tankers in the Red Sea, according to ACLED. Saudi Arabia had diverted much of its oil to the Red Sea after Iran effectively closed the Strait of Hormuz. When the Houthis began attacking, the kingdom started shipping more oil north to the Suez Canal and Egypt's Sumed pipeline, whose flows have risen from 650,000 barrels a day in June to over 1.9 million in August, according to global shipping monitor Kleppler. Last month, the Houthis showed they can target that route as well, striking a Saudi tanker in the northern Red Sea with a missile. The tanker had reportedly traveled from the Saudi port of Yanbu to the Suez Canal, some 700 miles from Houthi territory. The Houthis are willing to weather some shorter-term pain for what they feel will be longer-term gains, such as extending their reach along the Red Sea coast, said Adam Barron, a Yemen expert at the New America think tank in Washington. The train to a return to full-scale war has left the station, and it's unclear if anyone is going to jump in to stop it, he said, citing the U.S. focus on Iran and the Saudis' reluctance to intervene in Yemen again. The rebels seized Yemen's capital, Sana'a, in 2014. The following year, the Saudis joined with Yemen's internationally recognized government in a counteroffensive, likely fearing that the kingdom could end up with a Hezbollah-like group on its doorstep. The civil war has killed at least 150,000 people, according to UN estimates, and at times pushed Yemen to the brink of famine. A ceasefire that had mostly held since 2022 is now in tatters. For years, a Saudi-led blockade has raised pressure on the Houthis while exacting a heavy toll on ordinary people and rebel-held parts of Yemen. The Houthis have often responded by escalating hostilities and renewed fighting could allow them to gain control of energy-rich areas of eastern Yemen, said Elizabeth Kendall, a Yemen expert at Cambridge University's Girton College. The Houthis, who control northern and central Yemen, have been smuggling in advanced weapons for years, circumventing the blockade and a UN arms embargo. Iran denies arming the rebels, but Iranian-made weaponry has been found on the battlefield and in intercepted shipments. The rebels have an array of cruise and ballistic missiles, drones, and unmanned submarines. Saudi-backed forces in Yemen are fighting back on a number of fronts, including the crucial port city of

0: Hodeida, and the province of Taiz along Yemen's west coast. The Houthis have attacked Mocha, the main Red Sea port still held by the government. Saudi Arabia appears reluctant to directly target the Houthis again, but if the rebels continue to escalate, it will have to act decisively once and for all, Kendall said. Our next article is entitled, U.S. Banning Dairy Products, Most Alcohol, and Motorcycles from Canada and Growing Trade War. This has been written by Rob Gillies and Paul Weissman. The United States is banning the import of some dairy products and motorcycles from Canada, along with most alcoholic beverages, the White House said Tuesday, as part of a trade war that shows little sign of cooling off. The ban will take effect September 29th and comes after retaliatory tariffs promised by Canada kicked in earlier Tuesday on $20 billion in U.S. imports. Canada had responded to tariff moves by U.S. President Donald Trump after trade talks between the countries broke down last month. Trump also moved to shut Canadian products out of large, long-term U.S. government contracts and directed the U.S. General Services Administration to declare Canadian products ineligible for those contracts until Canada allows full and fair reciprocity for American products. Canadian Prime Minister Mark Carney said Canada's strategy was about becoming more independent and vowed to speed those efforts. It's about ensuring that no country can hold us hostage and that we can live how we want to live, he said. The rupture has upended one of the world's closest relationships. On August 22nd, the U.S. imposed 50% tariffs on about 5% of Canadian imports, charging that Canada had unfairly treated the American dairy, alcoholic beverage, and auto industries. The United States and Canada have long sparred over trade, particularly Canada's protected dairy market and its subsidies for producers of softwood lumber, but they remain friends and staunch allies. Under Trump, U.S.-Canada relations have deteriorated rapidly. In addition to imposing tariffs on Canadian products, Trump has repeatedly made inflammatory comments about making Canada the 51st U.S. state. Carney came to power and a come-from-behind political victory last year by promising to stand up to him. Some Canadian provinces have banned the sale of U.S. alcoholic products, a move that prompted the retaliatory U.S. ban on Tuesday on various Canadian wines and spirits. Also subject to the ban are some motorcycles and mopeds, dairy products including whey, and various types of molasses. Canada is exploring ties with the European Union that could stop just short of membership, a Canadian official familiar with the discussion said. Options could include expanding existing agreements, negotiating a new treaty, or creating other forms of cooperation. The official said Canada is already consulting provinces, territories, and labor groups about what a deeper relationship with the EU could look like, but no model has been chosen. The official spoke on condition of anonymity because they were not authorized to discuss the talks publicly. Carney is due in Strasbourg, France, next week, where he will attend European Commission President Ursula von der Leyen's State of the European Union address September 16th and address the European Parliament the following day. Carney acknowledged the trade actions would cause short-term pain, but said they would push Canada to move faster on investment, infrastructure, and trade diversification. It was easy business, but it meant we relied too much on one economic partner, he said. That time is over. More than 70% of Canadian exports still go to the United States, underscoring the scale of Carney's push to diversify trade. He said Canada's exports to other countries are rising sharply and are on track to double over the next decade. Carney defended the retaliation, saying Canada could not let American goods enter tariff-free while Canadian companies face U.S. tariffs. Canada was not seeking to escalate the confrontation, he said, but the tariffs were necessary to protect Canadian workers. Carney said the larger problem was what Washington had sought in the failed negotiations. The most fundamental issue is that the cumulative U.S. demands revealed that they wanted us to become even more reliant on them, not less, he said. In too many areas, they wanted dependency, not a true economic partnership. The prime minister said Washington sought limits on French language and cultural protections, influence over future trade deals, and terms that would weaken the auto, steel, and forestry sectors. How the trade war ends could carry consequences far beyond Canada, testing whether a smaller U.S. ally could resist Trump's economic pressure without being forced to yield. Earlier on Tuesday, a Canadian official said Ottawa did not intend to change course regardless of whether Trump responded with nothing or what the official called a nuclear response. The government's strategy will remain focused on building more at home and diversifying trade abroad, the official said. The tariffs hit hundreds of American products, including steel, aluminum, cheese, appliances, clothing, cosmetics, and farm equipment, at rates of 15%, 25%, or 50%. They cover about $20 billion in American goods, roughly 6% of the $333.6 billion the United States exported to Canada last year. Since Canada-U.S. trade talks collapsed August 21st, Trump and his administration have imposed additional tariffs and issued a series of threats and attacks portraying Canada as weak and dependent. Trump's trade war and repeated talk of making Canada the 51st state have fueled anger across the country. Canadians have sharply cut travel to the United States and boycotted U.S. goods, moves Carney praised as signs of national resolve. British Columbia Premier David Eby said the province will install new signs at U.S. border crossings reading, "Welcome to British Columbia, Canada. Strong, proud, and will never be the 51st state. Sorry." While our kindness is one of our greatest strengths, you should never, ever mistake that kindness for weakness, Eby said. Canada-U.S. Trade Minister Dominic LeBlanc said the government was assessing the latest U.S. tariff measures and that he remained in contact with U.S. Trade Representative Jamison Greer, adding that Canada was ready to engage when Washington was. The senior Trump administration official who briefed reporters during a conference call late Tuesday that was arranged by the White House said U.S. and Canadian trade representatives have had constructive conversations and would speak again in coming days to see if there's a path forward. Former U.S. trade official Wendy Cutler said Carney's public approval rating, now topping 70%, gives him little reason to restart talks. Clearly, at this point, each side does not want to look too anxious to reengage in fear of looking weak, she said. Our next article is entitled, "Norway to bid final farewell to King Harald V with funeral attended by royalty and dignitaries." This has been written by Marcus Schreiber. Norway is bidding its final farewell to King Harald V on Wednesday with a funeral attended by royalty and leaders from across Europe and beyond who will pay tribute to the popular monarch's 35-year reign. Harald, who died on August 28, aged 89, was Europe's oldest monarch. He had modernized the royal house but refused to follow in the footsteps of other aging monarchs who have abdicated in recent times. His son immediately became King Haakon VIII and last week pledged an oath of allegiance to Norway's constitution and parliament. During the ceremony, the coffin will be taken from the royal palace to Oslo Cathedral in a procession, followed by Haakon and other senior Norwegian royals, foreign guests, and representatives of Norway's parliament and others. As the preparations for the funeral got underway on Wednesday, Norwegian soldiers, flag bearers, and a marching band paraded to a drumbeat, and the clacking of horseshoes along a wide Oslo boulevard lined with national flags to take up formation. Some troops were arrayed outside the palace where well-wishers have laid a wall of flowers in tribute to the late king. People were tuning in from across the country. Scores of churches, libraries, cultural centers, and city halls were making big screens available for the public to watch the funeral, public broadcaster NRK reported. Large crowds flocked to the capital for the funeral. The downtown area was closed to vehicles and electric scooters, and police have instructed people not to bring bicycles, umbrellas, or sharp objects. Ahead of the funeral, Norwegians waited patiently to file past Harald's coffin as it lay in state in the chapel of the royal palace. The queue was 7 hours long at one point over the weekend. Over 46,000 people visited the chapel during the week. Among the guests expected on Wednesday were the monarchs of Sweden, Denmark, Spain, the Netherlands, Belgium, and Jordan. The heir to the British throne, Prince William, is also expected, as is Crown Prince Akishino of Japan. Presidents from a range of European countries will join them. Ukrainian President Vladimir Zelensky was also on hand. On Tuesday, he met with Norwegian Prime Minister Jonas Gahr Støre in Oslo to discuss the war in Ukraine. The United States will be represented by Undersecretary of State for Political Affairs Allison Hooker. A minute's silence will be held across Norway at the start of the funeral ceremony. Eulogies will be delivered by Norway's Parliament Speaker and Prime Minister, and there will be a candle lighting ceremony with representatives of different faiths. The government says it's not an official holiday, but schools and workplaces could individually opt to let students and employees tune in for Wednesday's events, advising that noisy events should be suspended while the funeral is ongoing. After the funeral, Harald's coffin will be taken in a procession to the palace chapel at Akershus Castle, where the late king's ancestors are buried. After a private ceremony for the Norwegian royals, who will be joined by some of the foreign guests and senior Norwegian officials, it will be lowered into the crypt. Norway's monarchy traces its origins to King Harald Fairhair and the 9th century. When Norway regained its independence from Sweden in 1905, three-quarters of voters in a national plebiscite approved restoring the monarchy. The Norwegian royal house has kinfolk in other European royal families. Harald and Haakon are related to both Britain's King Charles III and Spain's King Philippe VI. They are all descendants of Queen Victoria in the UK. Today, the throne's role is largely symbolic, and power lies with the elected government and parliament. But the Norwegian royal family retains a role in promoting the wealthy Scandinavian nation around the world. Our next article is entitled, Airlines Scramble to Dig Out from Tech Problems That Canceled 1,750 Flights in the UK. This has been written by Danica Kirka. The head of Britain's air traffic control system was summoned to a meeting with the country's transport minister as airlines scrambled Wednesday to dig out from the backlog triggered by technical problems that forced the cancellation of more than 1,750 flights. The problems first surfaced on Tuesday, disrupting travel across the UK and stranding passengers for hours on airport runways and in terminals. Flight delays were expected to continue through the day Wednesday as airlines rebooked stranded passengers and worked to reposition aircraft left at the wrong airports by the cancellations. Britain's National Air Traffic Services, or NATS, which operates their air traffic control system, attributed the problems to an issue in our flight processing system that has been resolved. Budget carriers Ryanair and Wizz Air have called for the head of the NATS, Martin Rolfe, to consider resigning after a second major outage hit the air traffic control system in 3 years. Rolfe on Wednesday apologized for the inconvenience caused by the outage, but said the UK air traffic control system remains one of the safest and most efficient in the world. Our job is also to make sure that people stay safe, he told the BBC. We never do this lightly. We only ever do it when there is an issue that cannot be resolved quickly, and we have to take action to make sure those who are flying who are in the air at the same time are safe. And when we can restore these incredibly complex systems, we do so as quickly as we can. But Transport Secretary Heidi Alexander sought further explanation and summoned Rolfe for a meeting. I am seeking assurances that lessons will be learned and systems that support aviation are up to the job, she said in a post on X. Our next article is entitled, Germany's Merz shocked by far-right state election triumph, but doubles down on unpopular reforms. This has been written by Geir Molson and Kirsten Grieshaber. German Chancellor Friedrich Merz doubled down Monday on pushing through unpopular reforms to Europe's largest economy after a far-right party surged to a landslide victory in a regional election with a very good chance of forming the first far-right state government since the Nazi era. Merz said his center-right Christian Democratic Union was deeply shocked by what he called the most serious election defeat that the CDU has had for years, for decades. But he indicated that he's determined to stay at the helm and said that giving up is not an option for me. The anti-migration and Russia-friendly alternative for Germany, or AfD, fell just short of a majority in Sunday's vote in Saxony-Anhalt, a small eastern state that gained outsized prominence as AfD eyed power there. Its regional branch is one of several considered a proven right-wing extremist group by Germany's domestic intelligence agency. AfD's victory is a major distraction for Germany and Merz at a time when Europe faces several challenges, including Russia's continued aggression against Ukraine, a suspected sabotage campaign targeting NATO countries, and difficult dealings with U.S. President Donald Trump. Merz said he wanted to assure Germany's allies that our institutions are resilient and stable, and the country will stick to its values and constitution after the AfD win. We know that Germany carries special responsibility because of its history, he said. He vowed that he won't budge one millimeter from my fundamental conviction that we must defend our freedom against Russia now. Germany is one of Ukraine's biggest supporters in its war against Russia. Because of Germany's Nazi past, far-right movements have always come under strong scrutiny. Other major parties have refused to cooperate with AfD and a so-called firewall. Unlike many countries in Europe, modern Germany hasn't yet had a far-right or right-wing populist party leading a national, state, or major city government. Merz vowed to weaken AfD before he came to power last year, but instead has seen the party's support increase. The governing coalition of his union bloc and the center-left Social Democrats has developed a reputation for squabbling and become deeply unpopular, as has Merz himself. The government has struggled to persuade voters that it can get the country's chronically sluggish economy moving through potentially painful reforms, including to the pension system. But Merz insisted Monday that we need fundamental reforms in Germany. He said it's a question of nothing less than the future of our country and the opportunities for our children and grandchildren, and we must not squander those. That is why my determination to continue the reform course is unbroken. He acknowledged a need to justify them, not just rationally, but also emotionally. Germany faces another two regional elections on September 20th. And Berlin and in another eastern state, Mecklenburg-Western Pomerania, where AfD is also strong. While Merz continues to push back against resistance to reforms, AfD, whose victory was cheered by far-right parties across Europe, faces potentially tricky maneuvering to put its candidates for governor in Saxony-Anhalt, Ulrich Siegmund, in power. Siegmund had pushed for an absolute majority in the state legislature that would allow AfD to sidestep mainstream parties shunning of it. After the vote, he signaled that AfD still isn't willing to make compromises, insisting that we don't want to become like the parties that were punished by breaking pre-election promises. He also rejected the idea of a minority government. But he said that it has a very clear mandate to form the government and that his party would reach out to other groups in the legislature and even to individual lawmakers. Our goal now is to build precisely the stable majority in the coming days and weeks, he said. AfD is three seats short of a majority. It could reach out to the hard-left BSW party, which won five seats. The two parties share a Russia-friendly course and oppose immigration, but disagree on some other issues. BSW has criticized the firewall against AfD and signaled again Monday that it could allow Siegmund to become governor by abstaining in a potential third round of voting for a new governor in the state legislature, in which a simple majority would suffice. It's also possible that newly elected lawmakers from other parties could defect to AFD, which would only need three to break ranks. Forming a government excluding AFD would only be possible if all the other parties in the legislature work together. However, an alliance of any kind between those parties is improbable and would be prone to instability. Billionaire Elon Musk congratulated the party on its election victory with a well done on his platform, online platform X. Sigmund immediately thanked him for his support. Trump posted a screenshot of the election projection on his Truth Social platform without any comment. Russian presidential envoy Kirill Dmitriev on X described the outcome of the election as a historic win for the pragmatic AFD that will put migration under control. Dmitriev also said that AFD will restore Germany and Europe by leading the common sense approach that migrant-friendly, warmongering Biden think EU politicians tried to eradicate. The leaders of right-wing populist parties in Spain and Portugal also congratulated AFD. The Polish prime minister was critical. In Poland, only idiots or traitors could rejoice the AFD triumph in Germany, Donald Tusk wrote on X. French Foreign Minister Jean-Noël Barrot, whose country faces a presidential election next year in which the far right is a leading contender, said that AFD's platform is a betrayal of the European spirit and that our first responsibility is to resist the normalization of far-right ideas. Among voters who didn't back AFD, their reaction was one of deep dismay. Horst Walter Bonner, an 86-year-old from Magdeburg, born during World War II, expressed shock. "It's terrible for us," he said, saying the election was fear-driven. He said AFD's victory was foreseeable because of the crowds it drew during the campaign, but he said this should never have happened. And now we turn to our domestic news. This article is entitled, "Holdout in Lindsey Clancy Trial Said He Had Reasonable Doubt But Still Wouldn't Acquit," juror says. This has been written by Jessica Hill. A lone juror blocked Lindsey Clancy from being acquitted, insisting he wouldn't find her not guilty by reason of insanity. Despite saying during deliberations that he had reasonable doubt, the jury's foreperson said in a TV interview Tuesday. The interview with Boston's NBC 10 aired 4 days after a judge declared a mistrial when jurors failed to reach unanimous verdict on the question of whether Clancy was criminally responsible for killing her three young children in 2023. Clancy, a 36-year-old former labor and delivery nurse, never disputed that she killed the children. Her attorney said she had lost control of her mind due to a rare condition called postpartum psychosis, a rare mental illness linked to the stress, sleep deprivation, and hormonal changes that follow childbirth. Prosecutors said Clancy knew what she was doing and acted deliberately when she strangled 5-year-old Cora, 3-year-old Dawson, and 8-month-old Callan, Clancy with exercise bands. They said she contrived to get her husband out of the house by sending him to pick up medicine for one of their children and dinner for the family. In the interview with NBC 10, three jurors described the 7 days of deliberations that failed to produce a verdict. Foreperson Ronnie Carlson said she thought at one point that the group had finally persuaded the juror arguing for a conviction to vote for an acquittal. He admitted he had reasonable doubt. "I started filling out the forms. I was so excited. There were three forms I had to fill out, and I started filling them out. I wrote my signature on each one." And then he said, "I'm still not going to say that she's guilty by reason of insanity." The names of the jurors have been temporarily sealed by the judge, and the holdout juror has not yet come forward and given a public account of what happened inside the jury room. On three occasions, jurors sent the judge notes saying they were unable to reach a unanimous decision. Carlson also said that sent the judge a note complaining that a single juror wouldn't follow the court's instructions about reasonable doubt. Juror Paula Devlin described that holdout juror as arrogant. "He really did not take anything that anybody said," she told NBC 10. Judge William Sullivan questioned the jurors, reread his instructions regarding reasonable doubt, then asked them to keep trying to agree on a verdict. Clancy's lawyer, Kevin Reddington, previously said he believed Clancy would have been acquitted if not for the stubbornness of a single juror. Jurors know they were robbed by one man for whatever his agenda was, who stole 7 weeks of the life of these other jurors that were so attentive, so beautiful, so wonderful, he said. Clancy could have been sentenced to life in prison if convicted of murder. If acquitted, the judge could have ordered her confined to a mental health facility until a mental health evaluation determined she would no longer be a danger to the public if released. Clancy could face another trial. Over 21 days of testimony, jurors heard how Clancy's mental health collapsed after the birth of her youngest child. They heard from Clancy's family members who described her decline and medical providers who treated her in the months ahead of the killings. The evidence proved Clancy loved her children, said Carlson, who pointed to Clancy's journals and testimony from her former mother-in-law, who called Clancy a nurturing and loving mother. So she had to have snapped and not known what she was doing, Carlson told NBC 10. To me, it was proof that she didn't know what she was doing. Juror Kelly Farina said prosecutors lack compassion and found them to be cold. I know it's their job, but in a case like this, you expect a little bit, she said. Jurors also heard the 911 call Clancy's then-husband made when he found their children strangled. Farina described it as the most horrific thing. The jury played it again in the deliberation room, and jurors cried, she said. We were just like, my God, the desperation, the despair in his voice. It was something that will stick with me, Farina said. Our next article is entitled, Mistrust of U.S. Government Information is Rising Across Major Issues, New Poll Shows. This has been written by Amelia Thompson-DeVoe and Lindley Saunders. Americans are more skeptical of government information than they were a few years ago, with majorities now saying they have little or no trust in federal government information about elections and politics, foreign affairs, or the environment, a new poll finds. The survey from the Associated Press NORC Center for Public Affairs Research and USA Facts shows that while mistrust of government information has grown since 2024, it's also higher than it was at the end of President Donald Trump's first term, underscoring how his recent attempts to dismantle the federal bureaucracy may have affected public confidence in the executive branch, particularly among Democrats. Those suspicions extend to the results of the upcoming midterm elections. Only 34% of the U.S. adults trust government certifications of election results a great deal or quite a bit, which is down slightly from 40% in 2024. Certification is a typically routine process in which local and state officials confirm the vote count, but it's become politicized since Trump lost the 2020 presidential election. Trust in government information has also become partisan since Trump's first term, the survey found. It's pretty hard to trust anything that's being communicated, said Shannon Ingram, 46, a Democrat who lives in Maryland, pointing to shifting health recommendations as an example of questionable government information she's seen since Trump regained office. There is a significant amount of bias, and it comes from the people who are authoring the content. About 6 in 10 U.S. adults have low trust in information from the federal government about the environment, foreign affairs, elections, politics, abortion, or immigration, saying they trust it only a little or not at all. Mistrust in what the federal government says has risen at least slightly on nearly every topic that was asked about in an AP NORC USA Facts survey from 2019. That includes education, which has risen from 37% in 2019 to 53% now, with a 9 percentage point spike in the last year. The findings come after a year and a half of upheaval in the executive branch. Trump began to dismantle key parts of the federal bureaucracy soon after entering the White House for the second time, moving to end longstanding programs and shutter entire agencies. Since then, thousands of federal employees have been fired or left their jobs, substantially reducing the ranks of the government's statisticians and leading experts to warn about risks to data quality. Shifting regulations and recommendations have also led to dramatic changes in government policy. Recent changes to longstanding health advice have put doctors and medical organizations at odds with the Trump administration on vaccination recommendations. Earlier this year, the Environmental Protection Agency rescinded a scientific finding that has underpinned government action to fight climate change for more than a decade. Jeremy Cove, a 44-year-old Republican from Missouri, trusts the Trump administration's guidance on matters like vaccine, but he disagrees with their assertion that climate change is not happening or that humans are not contributing to it. I love Trump. I voted for Trump. But some of the things he's doing just makes me distrust more, said Cove. Stuff like renaming Lake Ontario to Lake America. It just makes you think about what their priorities are. Then you realize it's not what it should be, which in turn makes you distrust even more. The gap between Republicans and Democrats trusting government information is much wider than it was during Trump's first term, a shift that first began to appear under former President Joe Biden. Democrats were generally less likely to trust government information in Trump's first term, but not dramatically more than Republicans. That shifted when control of the White House changed hands. Republicans' mistrust in government information rose while Biden was president and fell after Trump took office. Meanwhile, Democrats' doubts declined under Biden and spiked when Trump regained power. For example, 61% of Democrats now have low trust in information about the federal budget, compared to 42% of Republicans, while 60% of Democrats have low trust in information about crime, compared to only 32% of Republicans. Larry Haith, a 76-year-old Republican from Idaho, says he tends to trust the federal government, though he acknowledges that it can vary based on the current administration. Generally speaking, I've got more confidence in the federal government today than I've had in years, he said. Independents, meanwhile, became more mistrustful of government information under Biden and haven't shifted under Trump. The only issue without a substantial partisan divide in the new survey is vaccination recommendations and safety. About 6 in 10 Democrats, Republicans, and independents trust the federal government on vaccination recommendations and safety only a little or not at all. As the 2026 midterms approach, public concerns about the accuracy of the election results is widespread. Just under half of U.S. adults are extremely or very concerned the federal government will publicly discredit or question election results, tamper with election results, or pressure state election officials to change how they certify or report results. Over the past few months, Trump has repeated long-debunked allegations of mass voter fraud in the 2020 election, attempted to place new restrictions on mail voting in time for the midterms, and pushed Congress to enact a proof of citizenship requirement to register and vote. Homeland Security Secretary Mark Wayne Mullen has also warned state officials that they could lose funding or face investigations if they fail to go along with Trump's election security demands. At the same time, few Americans trust the information they get from political campaigns. Only about 1 in 10 U.S. adults say the Democratic Party or Republican Party campaign messages are always or often based in factual information. In a sign of how deep the mistrust runs, only about 1/4 of Democrats trust their party's campaign messages to be factual, at least often, while a similar share of Republicans say this about their party. Less than half of Democrats, 44%, trust government certifications of election results a great deal or quite a bit, a substantial decline from 65% in 2024. Even with Trump back in the White House, though, Republicans haven't seen a similar increase in confidence. Only 29% of Republicans have high trust in government certifications of election results, up just slightly from 2024. Trust in other sources of information about election outcomes, such as national news outlets or cable news networks, is also low overall. Kim Mirza, a Democrat from Colorado, has faith in the country's ability to run fair elections, but blames the Trump administration for eroding Americans' trust in the process. My concern is more about what the current administration is doing, said 45-year-old Mirza. I think they are doing whatever they can to try to put that distrust in people's minds. Our next article is entitled, What to Know About the Amazon Cargo Plane Crash in Miami That Killed Five Workers in a Van. This has been written by Josh Funk and Jeffrey Collins. Investigators are still trying to determine what caused an Amazon cargo jet to overshoot a runway in Miami and plow into two vehicles, killing five people on the ground. The Boeing 767 hit a van on Miami International Airport property on Sunday before ramming through a fence and hitting an SUV on a public street. Five people who were part of a cleaning crew in the van died while two survived. The pilot and co-pilot also lived. National Transportation Safety Board Chairwoman Jennifer Homendy called the scene at the airport utter devastation. Hundreds of flights at the Miami airport have been delayed or canceled as authorities investigate the crash site, where the jet and a mangled white van have remained. By late Tuesday, only one of the airport's four runways were still closed, raising the likelihood that the cancellations would begin to ease. Here's what we know about the crash. The NTSB said the plane barreled roughly 1,300 feet past the end of the runway. It was landing after a two-hour flight from Puerto Rico as storms brewed around the Miami airport. Homendy called the scene utter devastation, with pieces of the vehicles, airbags, destroyed navigational equipment, and fencing along the plane's route. Investigators didn't have a full access to the site until all the jet fuel was recovered from the plane Monday evening. Former FAA official Mike O'Donnell said that the fact that the plane landed on its nose and right landing gear first demonstrates this was an unstable landing. He said the pilot might have been attempting a go-around to retry the landing approach. Video of the landing showed the plane hovering above the runway for a long time without flaring the nose to force the wheels onto the ground. Experts said it appeared a strong tailwind propelled the plane far past the point where it was supposed to land. Air traffic controllers also had not changed the approach to the runway to allow the plane to land into a headwind. Investigators will want to know how quickly the wind shifted. Amazon said in a statement that it is cooperating with the investigation, and the company's deepest sympathies go to the victims and their families. The five people killed were all in a van owned by Professional Ocean Service Corp, a company that cleans planes. The company said it wouldn't comment on the crash out of respect for the families who lost loved ones. Our employees are far more than the people who work beside us each day. They are family, and they are deeply loved. Our hearts and prayers are with every employee and every family whose lives have been forever changed, the company said in a statement Tuesday. The Miami-Dade sheriff identified the deceased as Rolando Alman Leon, 55, Yoel Rodriguez Naranjo, 53, Julio C. Pineda, 75, Carlos Acosta Fajardo, 53, and Jarviques Reyes Quevedo, 47. The 32-year-old Boeing 767 was originally built to carry passengers and flew for several airlines in foreign countries for more than two decades before being converted to a cargo plane in 2015, according to flight tracking site Flight Radar 24. Homendy said the jet's ownership history, maintenance, records, and operations by 21 Air would be reviewed by NTSB investigators. It's the second crash of a cargo jet in the U.S. in less than a year. A UPS plane crashed after losing its engine while accelerating down the runway at Louisville's Muhammad Ali International Airport in October. The crash killed all three pilots and 12 people on the ground. 23 more were injured. Homendy said that the NTSB will look at Miami's lack of a special system to slow and stop speeding jets at the end of runways, but investigators will examine everything that may have contributed. About 120 airports in the U.S. have the lightweight, crushable material that the Federal Aviation says has saved around 500 lives. Even without a runway excursion system, Miami's airport appears to be compliant with federal rules because of a 1,000-foot safety buffer at the end of the runways, experts said. Homendy said her agency's goal is to prevent tragedies, but runway excursions continue to happen, even after the board has suggested installing the systems in the past. Our recommendations must be implemented or we're going to be here again, she said. Well, that concludes our time. Until next time, and thank you for listening.
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2: Here's the forecast for the Boston and South Shore area on the Talking Information Center from the National Weather Service. For today, mostly cloudy, temperatures in the upper 70s. Cloudy overnight, some showers possible, temperatures in the lower 70s for Thursday. Partly sunny, temperatures in the mid-80s. The sun rose this morning at 6:19, setting at 7:04 this evening. 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
15: Hi, this is Lee from the Talking Information Center reading the 9th episode of Ain't Nobody's Fool, The Life and Times of Dolly Parton by Martha Ackman. We left off learning about Dolly singing with Linda Ronstadt and Emmylou Harris. We were mismatched in the worlds we came from, she said, but once we opened our mouths to sing, you felt it and you saw it. And now we continue. The three women played around that day, singing other songs, including one Dolly had written years ago and had been saving for a musical about her life. Like some of Dolly's ideas, the musical hadn't happened, at least not yet, but after hearing Wildflowers, Emmylou and Linda were emphatic. What are you waiting for, they pleaded. The song was too good. All the songs they were singing were too good. They had to record an album together, they said, and do it immediately. The idea proved to be far more difficult to execute than the three women imagined. When managers, producers, and music executives entered the mix, the simplicity of what they had envisioned became compromised and contentious. Everybody got bent out of shape over it, Dolly said. Linda's representation believed that the album would damage her image as a rocker. Some said Emmylou may have held back her opinions because her then-husband, Brian Ahern, was the album's producer. The production was rushed, finished in 10 days, and the effort nearly killed them. We were tired, our voices were ragged, Linda said, and we hadn't thought out clearly enough what we wanted the album to be. She also believed the music industry wasn't keen on any album featuring three women. Some insiders referred to them as the Queenston Trio, not only suggesting they were a lesser Kingston Trio, but out of date as well. Nobody wanted it, Linda said, including managers who foresaw legal and business entanglements because the three women recorded on different labels and competed with one another. The woman thought the final quality was not what they had hoped it would be, and when the end came, it was not surprising. We lost control of the project, Dolly said. All three artists decided to scuttle the album and shelve it. Nearly a decade after the woman ended their trio experiment, Dolly took a hard look at the music she had been creating. I know that I'm screwing up somewhere because I'm not having the kind of hit records that I should be having, she said. Others agreed. Critics used words like squandered, vapid, and diminished, and said she had contorted her way through bad movies like Rhinestone and an ill-advised television show. An early champion of Dolly, New York Times artist critic John Rockwell, wrote a poignant assessment that was more allayment than castigation. Miss Parton has tried to cross over from country to a kind of Las Vegas glitzy pop, but her records didn't sell that well. Her image as perhaps the most talented composer and singer of either sex to emerge from country music suffered grievously. In 1986, after 20 years, Dolly and RCA Records parted ways, and she signed with CBS. Reasons for the separation varied. RCA had been cutting country artists from its list, but Dolly said her relationship with RCA had become stale. We had got to take each other for granted, Dolly said, like an old marriage. Dolly noted that the CBS deal was attractive to her because the label would allow her to put out one country and one pop album a year. By not mixing the two genres on one record, she thought she could continue delivering to both audiences without disappointing either one. I'm trying to take my music more serious, she said. Around the time that Dolly moved to CBS Records, the three women decided to give their collaboration another go. First, Linda called Emmylou, then picked up the phone and talked with Dolly. The first attempt should not be viewed as a failure, Linda argued, just a swing and a miss. They talked schedules and vowed that this time they would respect their instincts and invited no one to make suggestions. By February 1986, Linda, Emmylou, and Dolly were in a Los Angeles studio. The album would have a rootsy Appalachian direction, they said, stripped down, acoustic, no drummers driving the beat, no crossover. The sound would include mandolins, fiddles, dulcimers, auto harps, all those old Locust Ridge instruments Dolly knew well. Traditional bluegrass, gospel, old authentic country sound, she said, simple and solid. The woman sang two-part harmony, three-part harmony, call and response, weaved in and out and switched off singing main vocals, sometimes nudging one another to take the lead. Linda sang lead on Telling Me Lies, but only after arm twisting. I offered to pay Emmy's children way through college if they would sing lead on it, or excuse me, if she would sing lead on it, she said. There were occasional tiffs. Ronstadt's perfectionism occasionally got under Dolly's skin. Dolly has a reputation for capturing a song in one take, but Linda wanted her to repeat harmonies over and over. Dolly told her, "Linda, I can sing all day long. It's going to sound the same." Minor disagreements aside, Emmylou said, "Nobody ever got in a conniption." Dolly praised Harris's ear for finding great songs and appreciated Linda's technical command of the studio. She, like a great director, Dolly said, spectacular. In working together, Emmylou offered a cogent analysis of watching Dolly compose. "I've never seen anyone so spontaneously creative," she said. "When I write a song, it's line by line, and I put up roadblocks all along the way. With Dolly, it's like the songs come out whole. I don't think she questions anything in her creative process. She's inspired, but at the same time, she's a craftsman. She'll retain that strict country format and simplicity, but the songs are very complex, not these formulaic products." Dolly said she felt constrained in a good way recording the album. She joked that she often was like a butterfly on duck dung in the studio. However, with Ronstadt and Harris, Dolly said she was so good because they didn't allow me to run rampant like I usually do. When their album Trio was released in March of 1986, the response was overwhelming. Celestial Songboards, Billboard called them, an unqualified success, Cashbox wrote. For 5 weeks, Trio held the number one spot for country albums and in 4 months achieved platinum status. "The women are the female Mount Rushmores," singer-songwriter Rodney Crowell said, "like the coming together of Crosby, Stills, and Nash," a New York Times writer declared. Emmylou especially was pleased that some called the album a triumph for women. "We didn't set out to do that, define a female sound, but Trio does show it off real nicely, doesn't it?" she said. Several months after the album's release, the woman performed some of the songs on Dolly's new television show. A national audience had its first look at what had become a sensation. But the television show got in the way of the album as well. Linda and Dolly's agent, Sandy Gallen, convinced her that it was more important to do television than tour with Trio. Dolly and Sandy also recently had formed a company, Sand Dollar Productions, and said she had wanted to delay release of the album until she could focus on touring and promoting it. Unfortunately, Dolly and Linda exchanged harsh words. Later, Dolly wrote letters of apology and friendships regained their footing. A second album, Trio 2, debuted in 1999, and the next year, Linda's health began to decline. She announced doctors had diagnosed Parkinson's disease. "Linda lost her sense of pitch and could no longer make music. I can still sing in my mind," she said. Film director George Lucas, Ronstadt's boyfriend when Trio launched, directed a music video for the album. Dolly, Linda, and Emmylou singing the old Phil Spector tune, "To Know Him Is to Love Him." Lucas said he felt like a fly in the wall, capturing the woman in a natural state, unaffected and hardly acknowledging or caring that a man was around. "Observing them was like watching a Jane Austen novel unfold," he said. "The video has an old-world feel. Sepia photographs, antique valentines, white lace, flickering candles, and a scruffy dog trotting through all lend warmth and timelessness to the scene." One must wonder if, in that moment, Dolly thought about what her mother told her all those years ago, about how songs first traveled like news from town to town across oceans and continents. The woman's harmonies rise and fall. There's yearning in their crystalline melodies, not only for love, but for the past, for a connection to long ago. Those ancient sounds were a good reminder to Dolly of what she did best. "I like thinking I can do all kinds of stuff," she once said. "Truth is, my truest gift is that sound that comes from the mountains." Linda Ronstadt had to agree. Dolly's got potent ancestors to bring to this deal, she said. Now was the time to call them back. Chapter 10, Ancestors and Descendants. In 1944, when Private Orville Parton crossed the Atlantic on the Aquitania, a violent storm jolted him awake. At midnight, the ocean was roiling, and Orville had to cling to his steel bunk bolted to the wall. "Like you was in jail," he said. After dawn and the storm eased, Parton's captain encouraged him to go up top and look at the ocean while it still was wavy. Soon Orville would be loaded on a barge and headed for Omaha Beach, but when he looked at the rolling waves of the Atlantic, he wasn't thinking about what lay before him. He was thinking about what he'd left behind. He would never forget how the undulating ocean looked like the peaks and hollers of East Tennessee. It looked exactly like the smoking cling to his steel bunk bolted to the wall. "Like you was in jail," he said. After dawn and the storm eased, Parton's captain encouraged him to go up top and look at the ocean while it still was wavy. Soon Orville would be loaded on a barge and headed for Omaha Beach, but when he looked at the rolling waves of the Atlantic, he wasn't thinking about

Private Parton would survive Omaha Beach and witness the liberation of Paris. He also would endure sniper attacks, hand grenades thrown from Nazi pillboxes, and friends who did not return after nighttime patrols. One night, Orville lost his singing buddy, McLeod, when the young soldier walked into a barrage of machine gun fire. McLeod had been a song leader at his Tennessee church, and he and Orville loved singing together. When things quieted down in the army kitchen where they worked, the two men would sing. "Fellers got to gathering around us and asking us to sing another song," Orville said. Years later, after his return to Sevier County, Orville Parton and his granddaughter wrote down his war experiences and what it was like growing up in the Smoky Mountains with his 11 brothers and sisters, including Dolly's father, Lee. Orville talked about walking at night through the Smokies with pine torches, gathering chestnuts and driving them to Knoxville markets, going to school at Little Greenbrier, and leaving young Lee on a French Broad River sandbar one time when he should have been minding him. But Lee Parton would never read about Orville seeing the Atlantic or losing his friend, McLeod, or the chestnuts, or being left on the sandbar. Lee couldn't read. He couldn't write either. When World War II erupted, the Selective Service issued a draft card to Lee, but a neighbor, Blanche W. Blalock, signed for him. Lee's illiteracy likely prevented him from serving in the military, and Dolly knew it impacted him in other ways as well. The importance of stories was paramount in Dolly's family, and her mother said she was proud that all of her children could write. When Aunt Dorothy brought over magazines or newspapers, the children devoured them. At 10, Stella received Ben-Hur as a gift from Aunt Estelle, and the book triggered a lifetime of reading. Nearly every day, Lee encountered situations, large and small, that made him an outsider because he couldn't read and write. Once, his young son secretly signed up for a Charles Atlas muscle-building course, but Bobby never paid for it. When the boy received letters from the company, he feared he would go to jail. Lee couldn't read the letters and reassure his son. Lee's employment opportunities were limited. He was unable to read documents, bills, manuals, labels, road signs, and contracts. He couldn't write down what he needed to remember, like his children's shoe sizes, birthdays, or past illnesses. Reverend Jake Owens, who called himself a poet and a writer, may have been appalled that his son-in-law never had read the Bible. Lee was noticeably absent from Dolly's high school graduation, probably because he felt out of place in schools. When his daughter made it big in music and articles appeared from Knoxville to New York City, Lee needed someone to read the stories to him. In retrospect, edicts Lee issued to his growing family may have had more to do with his illiteracy than anything else. Dolly said her father wouldn't allow the children to bring home books from school to study or complete assignments. Lee Parton said he didn't want the younger kids tearing them up and costing money. No one knew for sure, but not having books around the house may have had less to do with their poverty than his own shame. Dolly used the word crippled to describe how her father's life had been impaired by illiteracy. When Lee was young, she said, mountain schools often were too far away for children to attend regularly, and he quit school to help his family financially. Once his school days had ended, Lee believed he was too old to learn, although other members of his family had been successful. "I always wondered what my daddy might have been had he been able to read and write," Dolly said. She tried to assuage his embarrassment by noting that a person's purpose in life is not always clear. She also may have been thinking about her own mission beyond music and entertainment. "I felt all my life," she said, "that I was supposed to get out and do something on a larger scale." In 1988, Dolly launched the Dollywood

0: 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The foundation started locally and addressed the high dropout rate at Sevier County High School students. Through the Buddy program, the foundation offered 7th and 8th grade students $500 if they graduated from high school. The dropout rate fell from 35% to 6%. The foundation also awarded college scholarships and later announced that Dollywood would cover college tuition, fees, and book costs for park employees furthering their education. In 2007, Dolly's local businesses donated $1 million to support the Sevierville's LeConte Medical Center and opened the Dolly Parton Center for Women's Services and the Dolly Parton Birthing Center. When fires ravaged the Smoky Mountains in 2016 and devastating floods hit Tennessee in 2021 and 2024, she contributed again. Dolly's niece, Hannah Dennison, developed leukemia as a 4-year-old child, and the foundation donated $1 million to Vanderbilt University's Monroe Carroll Jr. Children's Hospital. More recently, Dolly contributed $1 million to support Vanderbilt's research on the Moderna vaccine to combat the COVID pandemic. In 2024, the foundation made a $4.5 million donation to the Nashville Public Library to support childhood literacy programs. The cornerstone of Dolly Parton's philanthropic efforts is the Imagination Library. As a testament to her father's lifelong struggles with illiteracy, Dolly initiated the program in 1995, sending books once a month and free of charge to children from birth until they started kindergarten. Through community partnerships, the program first targeted Sevier County, went statewide in Tennessee, then spread across the United States and into the United Kingdom, the Republic of Ireland, Canada, and Australia. Statistics in 2024 indicate that over 264 million books have been mailed to children since the program began. While the foundation administers the program, Dolly has her hand in it. The books are mailed to children with their individual names on the envelope and not in care of their parents. Children look forward to going to the mailbox, she said, and want to either learn to read it or make somebody teach them to read. She also hand-selected the first book children receive, The Little Engine That Could. The refrain, "I think I can, I think I can," is about building confidence, she said. The foundation reports that children who age out of the program often send letters asking to continue receiving books. By that time, a child is ready for a library card, Dolly points out, and a lifetime of reading. Lee Parton lived long enough to see the Imagination Library's success and the impact his story had on millions of children. He was delighted, Dolly said, that children called her the Book Lady and believed the program was the best work his daughter ever did. The music industry also recognized Dolly's philanthropy and offered an occasion for artists to address the impact Dolly has on their music and lives. Music Cares, the Recording Academy's division that provides financial assistance to musicians in need, awarded Dolly its 2019 Person of the Year Award. Among the tributes were 85-year-old Willie Nelson and Brandi Carlile, who sang "Everything is Beautiful in Its Own Way," the song that convinced Porter Wagoner to hire Dolly. "We love you, Doll," Nelson called out in an impromptu greeting from the stage. The four words would have been forgettable if not for their familiarity and context. Willie and Dolly had come to Nashville at the same time, and Fred Foster signed them to contracts. Dolly remembered hanging out with Willie in Foster's basement writer's room, trying to write songs someone would buy. Willie was a dork in those days, she said, clean-shaven, buttoned up in coat and tie, straight as your local insurance salesman, he admitted. The night of the celebration in Los Angeles, Willie's simple words had poignance. Both he and Dolly knew Fred Foster had been ailing. Linda Ronstadt had been ill, too, and Dolly didn't expect to see her take center stage with Emmylou and present her with the evening's award. Harris carefully ushered Ronstadt to the microphone and draped her arm protectively around her friend as they spoke. Linda had not made many public appearances since she had been diagnosed with Parkinson's. She had all but given up going out because sitting was difficult and standing even worse. Traveling to Los Angeles from her home in San Francisco took effort. Linda realized that Dolly had not seen her since her disease had progressed, and when Dolly rushed to hug her, Ronstadt stiffened. "Dolly, watch out," she said. "You're going to knock me down." In her effort to steady herself, Linda accidentally overturned Dolly's glass award, and it crashed to the floor. It didn't break. "Congratulations," Ronstadt laughed to herself. "Here's your award. Smash! You get to take the pieces home." Since the release of Trio 2 and the hurt feelings that ensued, Dolly, Emmylou, and Linda had not dwelled on old grievances. Writing in her autobiography, Linda gave no mention of the harsh words that had flown between them. "We felt lucky to have such a satisfying experience and let the rest of it go," she wrote. To Dolly, disagreements felt like the strain between sisters. "You have differences, your feelings get hurt, but it's okay," she said. "You're still family." Fred Foster died 2 weeks later. His death was the most recent in a string of losses for Dolly, and none was more significant than Porter Wagner. Dolly and Porter had mended their rocky relationship, although she never may have forgotten that he labeled her songs "All This Smoky Mountain Squalor." Porter later joined Dolly for a benefit at Dollywood, and fans scooped up tickets immediately. "It wasn't exactly the reunion of the Beatles," Billboard wrote, "but to those in Tennessee, it came close." In the spring of 2007, Dolly again was on hand when Porter celebrated 50 years as a member of the Grand Ole Opry. "It was the best party he ever had," Porter said, likely because Dolly stood beside him on stage and sang, "I will always love you." It may have been the only time she sang the song directly to Wagner in front of an audience, and it was the last one as well. That fall, Wagner was in the hospital and then hospice with lung cancer. She joined the family during the last 2 hours of his life. "Dolly is family," Porter's daughter, Deborah Wagner Loy, said. Dolly asked for a few minutes alone with the man who had made such a difference in her life. "I forgave him, and I thanked him for all the opportunities he gave me. I wanted him to know exactly how I felt," she said. "And I asked him that if there was anything he needed to forgive me for, please do. I wanted him to be free of anything that he might have been worrying about." "It was good to say goodbye properly," she said. Days later at the Grand Ole Opry, Dolly led a choir in a rendition of "I Saw the Light." She told the assembled mourners that she had wanted to sing something else but feared she couldn't get through the song. She was too emotional. It might have helped ease her grief to remember one of her last exchanges with Porter. The previous year, Wagner had suffered an aneurysm, and his brush with death rekindled a love of gospel music. He began sending Dolly songs through the mail, hymns he loved and songs he had forgotten. "Porter, are you cramming?" she teased him. Like much of the ribbing that characterized their relationship, Dolly's words and Porter's response bore an element of truth. "Yes," Porter admitted, "he probably was." In 2017, Sandy Gallen, the charismatic manager who launched Dolly into superstardom, succumbed to cancer. Over the decades, the two had forged a successful client-manager relationship and became good friends and business partners. Sandy had urged Dolly to record her crossover hit, Here You Come Again positioned her to become a movie star with 9 to 5 and negotiated the book deal for Dolly's best-selling 1994 memoir, Dolly, My Life and Other Unfinished Business. Then he sat on her and made her finally finish the autobiography. Gallen's work confirmed what Dolly sensed decades before. He understood her dreams. When Dolly and Sandy rented an apartment together in New York City to use when they had business in Manhattan, it also deepened her understanding of what it meant to be gay. While Dolly had espoused an openness to all people of all sexual orientations and had other gay friends, being close to Sandy gave her a keen awareness of the battles gay people face. One of Gallen's greatest professional achievements was producing the AIDS documentary, Common Threads, Stories from the Quilt. The 1990 Academy Award-winning film was produced by Sand Dollar, Sandy, and Dolly's production company. Several years later, Dolly sang George Jones' You Gotta Be My Baby on Red Hot and Country, a compilation album produced to bring awareness to the fight against HIV. Dolly has a theory about why she is so popular with the LGBTQ and communities. Growing up, she felt different and out of sync with those around her. She believes that feeling of difference is one of the reasons gay people are drawn to her. I can relate to people who are struggling and trying to find their true identity, she said. Among lesbians, Dolly has legions of fans who love her flirtation. Looks one way and is another, persona and subversion of feminine stereotypes. Jean Carl Musto's 1991 indie film, L is for the Way You Look, captures excited lesbian fans who spot Dolly with Fran Lebowitz at a Reno show in New York. The film is a cult piece of queer history. Dolly also enjoys a following in the trans community. She received her second Academy Award nomination for her song, Travelin' Through, for the 2005 film Trans America, about a trans woman in search of a lost son. She also has suggested for years that a gay-friendly dance album was in the works featuring a new song, Just a Wee Bit Gay. The album has yet to be released. Every time I try to work on it, something else comes up, she said. When she received pushback about the album from Southern music executives, citing disapproval from the religious right, Dolly shot back. Gay people are fans of mine. It's two different worlds, and I live in both, and I love them both, and I understand and accept them both. In discussing a gay-friendly dance album, Dolly acknowledged that she tries to stay relevant and true to her values. When Disney tapped her goddaughter, Miley Cyrus, to star in a teen sitcom, Hannah Montana, Dolly accepted a recurring role as Miley's Aunt Dolly. The show was a commercial success and expanded Dolly's fan base to a younger generation. It also cemented a music collaboration with Miley that extends to the present day. The musical 9 to 5 offered another opportunity to introduce Dolly to new fans. The show received a tepid review from the New York Times' Ben Brantley, who called it an overinflated whoopee cushion, but Dolly received a Tony nomination for Best Original Score. More recently, Dolly said Jennifer Aniston has shown interest in mounting a sequel to 9 to 5. Talks with Aniston are ongoing, she reported, and might feature Jane, Lily, and herself as older versions of their 1980 characters. Jennifer invited Dolly to her California home to discuss the possibility and meet her dog named Dolly Parton. Never one to miss a joke, Dolly remarked it wasn't the first time she had been called a dog and warned Aniston, don't you be hauling around the neighborhood saying, Dolly Parton, don't you go peeing on the rug. In adapting to new artistic landscapes, Whitney Houston's recording of I Will Always Love You brought Dolly the most attention and the most financial reward. Dolly's 1974 song had a reincarnation when she sang it on the 1982 Best Little Whorehouse in Texas soundtrack album. But it was Whitney's 1992 cover that launched I Will Always Love You into the stratosphere. Dolly knew that producers for the Kevin Costner film The Bodyguard were interested in using the song, but she admitted she had lost track of the negotiations. She never would forget, however, hearing Houston's version for the first time. She was driving home to Brentwood outside of Nashville when something on the radio caught her attention. The music rang a bell, but she couldn't place it until Whitney hit the chorus. "I almost wrecked," Dolly said, and had to pull into a Walgreens parking lot to get a grip on herself. "I couldn't believe my little country sad song could be done like that," she said. Whitney's version was big, triumphant, and soaring. "It was such a joy as a songwriter," Dolly said. "I never had a bigger thrill ever." Houston's cover stayed at the top of the charts for 14 weeks, earned a Record of the Year Grammy, and won for Best Female Pop Performance. The song also has the distinction of being a hit record in three different decades. Dolly's decision as a young woman to hold on to her copyright of the song and not turn it over to Elvis had been a good one. She estimated to have earned between $6 million and $10 million in royalties. Dolly joked that with those royalties alone, she could have bought Graceland. Financial security never was far from Dolly Parton's mind. She was more than financially secure and continued making substantial philanthropic contributions. Although Dolly wanted to make money, she viewed wealth as a way to provide for her family and all the things I want to do for the whole country. What did not interest her was making money for the purpose of accumulating personal riches. Dolly said she didn't see herself as another Donald Trump. She had different priorities. "I've known Donald Trump," she said, "but no, I don't need no tips from him. Their attitude toward money is totally different from mine." Money is not what motivated her. Creative freedom motivated her, but securing that independence was not easy. She had record labels to contend with, executives who doubted her, and audiences to cultivate. The Columbia Records deal, issuing one country and one pop album a year, had not worked out the way that she or the label had hoped. Her career stalled, album sales sputtered, touring venues failed to sell out, and executives told her to record other songwriters' music instead of her own. If her songwriting, her greatest strength, was being questioned, she knew she was in trouble. In 1987, critics panned the Rainbow album, calling it phony, plastic, and deathly dull. There also was a new hurdle to address, one that money could not mitigate. Some executives thought she was too old. The music industry favored a young demographic and paid attention to new artists at the expense of veterans. "They wanted to do stuff I didn't want to do, work with people I didn't like," she said. Dolly knew she needed to challenge herself, but she also recognized lines she would not cross. If she were to remain relevant, commercially viable, and in her words, not prostitute herself, she had to find others who shared her vision. The first step toward that independence emerged from the ashes of her failed television show. On a 1988 episode of the program, Ricky Skaggs sang a bluegrass standard with Tammy Wynette and Dolly. "Hallelujah, I'm Ready" had the audience on its feet and Dolly throwing up her arms, clapping and nearly levitating from her heels. Something worth noting was going on. Skaggs was at the heir apparent to the father of bluegrass and first appeared with Bill Monroe when the master invited 5-year-old Ricky with his mandolin on stage. Skaggs was devoted to Mr. Monroe, as he called him, and passionate about preserving old-time mountain music. With such acoustic bona fides and a vast knowledge of the repertoire, it was no surprise that Ricky and Emmylou Harris were friends. Nor was it a surprise when Skaggs turned up at Emmylou's house the day that Dolly, Linda, and Emmylou experimented with what became the Trio album. Ricky said he clicked immediately with Dolly. They came from the same mountain environment, shared a similar church background, loved country cooking, and of course, felt mountain music in their bones. Within a few minutes, Skaggs said, "We felt more like family than some of the musicians I've known for years." Dolly agreed to sing harmony on an old Stanley Brothers tune for an album Ricky did on a small bluegrass and Americana label, Sugar Hill, out of North Carolina. As Skaggs was packing to leave, Dolly's television show, A Question, nagged him. Lately, record executives had pressured Ricky to do crossover music and leave traditional music behind. He knew Dolly was familiar with that struggle and asked when she was going to do a real country album. Her response must have startled him. "I'm going to do one next," she said, "and I want you to produce it." In a matter of months, Dolly and Ricky found themselves in Nashville's Treasure Isle studio recording White Limousine. The album made a respectable showing, and she received a Grammy nomination for Why'd You Come In Here Looking Like That? The record also provided a boost to her reputation as a songwriter. She wrote two songs from the album, certainly not as many as in the earlier years, and co-wrote two others with her old friend Mac Davis. Although the album could not be considered traditional bluegrass, it had enough old-time flair that Skaggs labeled it Dolly's Return to Country. A consequential turning point occurred during a recording break of White Limousine. Dolly ran into Steve Buckingham, who was working in another studio. Buckingham had a long track record of success as a producer of Dionne Warwick, Melissa Manchester, Tammy Wynette, and Mary Chapin Carpenter, and had top 10 singles in genres from jazz to country to pop. A thoughtful man who listened well, Steve must have made an impression on Dolly. She later called and asked his advice about a situation that had been frustrating her. Dolly told Steve she didn't want to name names, but Columbia bigwigs didn't think she should make another country record. White Limousine had not done as well as the New York office had hoped. Buckingham, who also was a senior vice president for A&R, Artist and Repertoire, thought something was off-kilter if the front office believed a Dolly Parton country record would flop. He offered to help. Buckingham set up recording in Nashville, but all did not go well, at least initially. Dolly wanted to use her road band on the album, but on the first day, she quickly realized her decision was a mistake. As Steve walked into the studio, she shot him a look as if to say, "Help!" "Dolly never shows panic," Steve said, but she looked concerned. Steve put together a new group of studio musicians that became known as the Mighty Fine Band, and he had other ideas as well. A song written by Dolly's brother Floyd, Rockin' Years, seemed like the perfect duet, and Ricky Van Shelton agreed to join her. When Sony chief Tommy Mottola checked on progress of the albums, Buckingham said the Eagle When She Flies recording was going more than well. "Dolly is singing great, she's writing great, and the duet will be a hit," he told his boss. Mottola had other thoughts. He asked why Steve was wasting his time with Dolly. "I wish you would concentrate on newer artists," he said. That wasn't his last word. Buckingham jokingly told Mottola that if the record failed, he could personally tell Steve he was wrong. Mottola shot back, "If you're wrong, you won't be here." After Steve's tense exchange, Dolly knew something wasn't right. "She could read me like a book," Steve said. He told her about Mottola's threat and that his job now depended on the success of the album. Steve didn't have to worry, at least not about the success of Eagle When She Flies. The album went platinum. Rockin' Years shot to number one, and Dolly and Ricky won a Grammy for their duet. But top brass was on Steve again. "Don't think lightning strikes twice," they warned him. Lightning did strike twice. In 1993, Steve and Dolly had another platinum album with Slow Dancing with the Moon and a gold record later that same year with Honky Tonk Angels, a collaboration with Tammy Wynette and Loretta Lynn. But trouble with record labels persisted. Dolly thought she would have more creative freedom with her own Sony imprint, Blue Eye Records, but corporate mergers, acquisitions, and attention focused on the young were like dark clouds hanging over veteran artists. Steve and Dolly next signed with Universal, but it was the same thing, different faces, he said. Buckingham recognized he was burnt out. He had not entered the music business, he said, to spend his days dealing with charts, focus groups, and consultants. In their frustration, Dolly moved to Decca, and Steve took a meeting with Larry Welk. Larry Welk, the son of Champagne music maker Lawrence Welk, ran a small recording business out of Santa Monica. Deals were sealed with handshakes, red tape kept to a minimum, and albums could be recorded, mixed, and on the streets within months. One industry observer said Welk was building a reputation for signing artists on the outskirts of country and the cutting edge of cool. To Buckingham, the Welk Music Group was a breath of fresh air. His friends thought he was nuts. Before deciding, Steve consulted Dolly. "This is nothing to do with you," he told her, "but I have a chance to really stretch myself here." Dolly was unequivocal. "Jump on it," she said. "If you don't, you're going to regret it for the rest of your life." Steve took the job, commuted to California from Nashville once a month, and worked on Welk's venerable folk titles and Sugar Hill, that small North Carolina bluegrass recording outfit that Ricky Skaggs liked so much. Dolly may have had an inkling, but until she read about it on the front page of the Nashville newspaper, she didn't know Decca was dumping her. Just days after Dolly's 53rd birthday, Decca announced a corporate shakeup, 500 employees axed, Reba McEntire, Trisha Yearwood, and Shania Twain retained, and Dolly out. The abrupt booting smarted even more because no one from Decca had notified Dolly about the decision or given her a heads up that the press would be calling. By 5:30 that evening, she still didn't know what was happening. The ouster could not have come at a worse time. Critics gave Dolly's new Decca album, Hungry Again, solid reviews. She wrote all 12 songs on the record, and her cousin Richie Owens produced it in his basement studio. To compose the song, she had returned to the family place on Locust Ridge, which served as her personal retreat. Alone, without clocks, phones, or record labels to consume her, Dolly said she tried to calm down and get inside her mind. She walked the fields, sat on the front porch, prayed, fasted, and soaked up being by herself. Sometimes she'd see daylight break across the mountains and realize she'd been up all night writing. Dolly wrote over 36 songs, and Richie managed to fend off Decca executives who wanted other songwriters for the album. Owens kept the sound spare. "The best way to produce Dolly," he said, "was to back off and not overkill it." He aimed for the same sound he heard as a child, pure Appalachian. Two songs stood out, "The Salt in My Tears" and "Shine On," recorded with her grandfather's House of Prayer congregation. The album wasn't perfect in terms of engineering. Unintentional noise could be heard, even a baby crying, Dolly said, but she wasn't alarmed by the record's audio imperfections. "It's real stuff. It's family. It's home," she said. What concerned her was that after being dumped by Decca, the label pulled back promotion of the record, and Hungry Again fell between the cracks. 6 months after she parted ways with Decca, Dolly boarded a flight from Nashville to Los Angeles. She was on her way to make a made-for-TV movie, Blue Valley Songbird, and was feeling exasperated. "I was between labels, and they weren't really playing me on the radio, and I thought, well, why am I busting my ass for something they don't even want?" As the plane boarded, Steve Buckingham happened to come through the hatch. He was on his way to Welk Music in Santa Monica. Steve spotted Dolly and switched seats to sit next to her. As they talked, Buckingham mentioned a poll he found interesting. The Welk Music Group had acquired Sugar Hill Records, and the label's head asked fans who should record a bluegrass album, someone who had never done one before. The answer was Dolly Parton. The poll surprised her. Perhaps there should be a bluegrass album in my repertoire, she said, turning on a snooty upper-class accent. She wasn't kidding. Once they landed, Dolly and Steve continued their discussion over dinner and brainstormed about what songs a bluegrass album might contain and which top musicians to involve. Dolly's paternal grandmother, Bessie Rayfield Parton, told her children that if they ever strayed too far from home, they should look for the pinnacle. The towering mountain in the Smokies was home to generations of Partons, and on radiant days, it was the last peak where the sun was shining. If the pinnacle still is glowing when everything else is dim, she told them, it's time to head home. Whether she realized it or not, Dolly had taken her grandmother's advice. Sometimes we get forced to go back to doing what we should do, she said. She wanted to go back home, she said, and reconnect with East Tennessee and who she was. Dolly already had a jump start on the album. During a 30-minute lunch break while filming her TV movie, she sat down and worked on a new song. Dolly called Steve and over the phone played what she had composed in half an hour. He had no doubt in his mind, The Grass is Blue was an astonishing composition, artful and poetic. Along with other songs they had discussed, a Louvin Brothers tune, a bluegrass twist on Billy Joel's Travelin' Prayer, and a gospel song by Dolly's sister Rachel, the album was shaping up to be unlike anything Dolly ever had done before. On the first day of recording, Dolly arrived at the studio early. She was always at least 10 minutes early, with a homemade pot of chicken and dumplings for the musicians' lunch break. Assembled in the studio were some of the finest bluegrass musicians in the country. Jerry Douglas on dobro, Sam Bush on mandolin, acclaimed vocalists Allison Cross, Patti Loveless, and Rhonda Vincent lending harmony. Dolly knew the bluegrass community could be uncompromising. They did not take to condensation or insincere interpretation. You have to be true to it, she said, and not make it a joke or hokey. Dolly had wondered why bluegrass musicians were so devoted and believed it had to do with an artist imperative. They have to sing or they die, she said. She appreciated that philosophy. It was like her old friend Willie Nelson once said. When people asked why he kept recording, Willie said, it's the same reason a cow produces milk. What's in you gotta come out. Dolly wasted little time in the recording studio. She got her vocals down fast, and often the first cut was the best, the most authentic and emotional. Buckingham knew speediness was Dolly's preferred gear and started recording during the first scratch vocal. When she sank into the lonesome harmonies, Dolly looked over to Steve, who had tears in his eyes. Allison Cross welled up too. Harmonies are such an intimate thing, Allison said. To listen to Dolly is the easiest thing in the world, she said, but to match her phrasings and turns was something else entirely. Dolly turns phrases like no one else, Allison said. During lunch, musicians wandered around with styrofoam cups of chicken and dumplings, and Emmylou Harris, who lived nearby, gushed to Dolly about what she had heard. This is what you should be doing, Emmylou said. Dolly knew it too. She told Steve it was time to work on her legacy. The second day of recording went as well as the first. Dolly stood in front of her music stand, eyeglasses on her nose, water and tissues nearby. She sometimes needed to be reminded to take off her earrings. They would clink if she swung her head too much and the microphone would pick up the sound. During breaks, Dolly popped a pint of Häagen-Dazs into the microwave until it softened, then scooped out mouthfuls with a potato chip. When the album was released in October 1999, the reviews were the best of Dolly's career. She won a Grammy for Best Bluegrass Album, and Travelin' Prayer received a nomination for Best County Vocal. She also was nominated for Album of the Year by the International Bluegrass Music Association. Dolly often left award ceremonies early. If she had to perform, she'd be out the door and into Carl's waiting car the minute she walked off stage. She didn't want to stay for the end of the Bluegrass Awards ceremony, but not for the usual reasons. She was certain she wouldn't win. But when her name was announced for The Grass is Blue, it was one of the most meaningful shocks of her life. Steve Buckingham said he has never seen Dolly rattled or at a loss for words, but that night, she was speechless. Dolly once said a return to roots kept her sane, and appreciation for music that felt like her bloodstream moved her deeply. 2 years later, Dolly and Steve followed up The Grass is Blue with an album that went deeper into bluegrass and mountain music. Again, Judy Ogle dropped off Dolly in the morning and then hung around the studio, never giving advice, but being at the ready anytime Dolly called for Sis. Carl never much liked recording sessions, but did offer input. While his musical taste tended toward Led Zeppelin, he also loved Frank Sinatra. "I Get a Kick Out of You" was a favorite. Dolly called Coles Porter's composition a drag-ass little song, but had an idea for giving it a bluegrass turn. The adaptation worked, and the musicians seemed to enjoy working on something new, even if they might not have agreed with Dolly's drag-ass impression of Cole Porter's classic. Buckingham's long-standing engineer, Gary Paxosa, had respect for how Steve reacted to the many ideas Dolly flung at him. It was like trying to catch 15 fastballs at once. You had to decide instantly what was worth catching and what was not. Little Sparrow was universally acclaimed. Billboard called it a stellar collection that peels paint off the walls. In a career that began in a small Louisiana recording studio, Dolly's bluegrass albums were a fitting capstone to a life's work that spanned 5 decades and continues to evolve. Andrew Dansby of Rolling Stone put it best. Her inimitable persona may forever attract the most attention, but Parton's art will always be the quiet yet greater colossus. Accolades for Dolly's achievements continue to multiply. Kennedy Center honors, induction into the Rock and Roll Hall of Fame, the Songwriters Hall of Fame, the Library of Congress Living Legend Award, a Lifetime Achievement Grammy, the Oscars Jean Hirschfeld Humanitarian Award, an honorary degree from the University of Tennessee, a star on the Hollywood Walk of Fame, Miss Magazine's Woman of the Year Award, Emmy, Oscar, Golden Globe, Drama Desk, and Tony Award nominations, Christian Fan Award, GLAAD Media Award, Soul Train Music Award, American Legion Good Guy Award, the DAR Founders Medal, the Partnership Award from the U.S. Fish and Wildlife Service, and even the Good Housekeeping Seal of Approval. Artists from Taylor Swift to Mickey Guyton acknowledge Dolly as a role model. Swift calls her a storyteller for the ages. She never stopped challenging herself to clear new hurdles and explore new territory artistically, she said. Long before she sang Black Like Me, Guyton was impressed with Dolly's fearlessness. The country music genre was and still can be pretty conservative, Guyton said. Dolly completely defied that. To Reba McEntire, Dolly Parton has survived, improvised, and persevered. I love how she treats everyone as equals. Ringo Starr admits how much good Dolly does in the world, and Cyndi Lauper recalls hearing for the first time, "Here You Come Again." "She became a rock star to me," Lauper said. Dolly uses her voice and talent to speak up for those who need to be heard, Cyndi added. That's what rockers do. And we have come to the end of our episode. And we'll continue where we left off in our next episode. Thank you for listening.
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2: Here's the forecast for the Boston and South Shore area on the Talking Information Center from the National Weather Service. For today, mostly cloudy, temperatures in the upper 70s. Cloudy overnight, some showers possible, temperatures in the lower 70s for Thursday. Partly sunny, temperatures in the mid-80s. The sun rose this morning at 6:19, setting at 7:04 this evening. Stay tuned for more. Heading your way next on the Talking Information Center.
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8: Hello from the Talking Information Center. This is Allison Davies on Wednesday, September the 9th, reading from the USA Today. From the front page, main story, separated by immigration, bound by love. Citizen spouses face green card delays by Ignacio Calderon and Veronica Bravo. Nicholas Miller hasn't tried Taco Bell or Whataburger, not because they are hard to find. They are everywhere in Austin. He is saving them for Irina Miller, his wife, who when her green card clears and she crosses the border for the first time. Until then, he goes to work at a clinic, comes home, and avoids the rest of town. I'm being a recluse, he jokes. There are so many places I'm just avoiding, so we can try it together for the first time, because I don't want to be a tour guide. I want to experience that together. But almost a year since they filed the petition, Irina's spousal green card application has all but stalled, the couple said in a video interview with USA Today. Expanding deportations and the country's immigration enforcement apparatus was a key part of President Trump's 2024 campaign. But top officials have also broadened restrictions for legal immigration pathways. Fewer immigration petitions are being approved, and they are taking longer than typical timelines, leaving couples and families in limbo. USA Today spoke with several couples, most on the condition of an anonymity, fearing it could jeopardize their immigration cases, who described an arduous process taking an emotional and financial toll. Experts said current policies have made it harder for people to obtain visas and green cards. I was prepared to wait for a long time, but it was much easier when I knew that the time was shrinking and that every day I was getting closer to approval. Now I don't have that, and I haven't had that for months, Irina said. I'm waiting and I'm waiting and it's not getting any shorter. Weeks go by, months go by. The Millers aren't alone in rearranging their lives around a stalled piece of paper. One person in Oregon spends nights on the phone with her wife in Canada. Another has taken on four jobs in Japan to cover the cost of keeping up with flying back and forth. Others include a man in Michigan picking movies to watch on Netflix with his wife in England. None of these couples thought that the long distance would be this long term. All described a backlogged green card process that's led to uncertainty and confusion. New federal data shows the U.S. Citizenship and Immigration Services approved almost 50% fewer immigration petitions during the January to March of this year compared with a year ago, the fifth straight quarter of decline in the second Trump administration. While employment and humanitarian-based approvals fell from the start, family-based approvals increased for most of last year, peaking at 300,000 between July and September. However, the latest numbers encompassing January to March of this year show family petition approvals, which include spousal green cards, dropped to 180,000, the lowest level during the new administration. Beyond fewer approvals, processing time for green card petitions for immediate relatives like spouses have slowed down. At the start of 2026, it took the agency over a year to evaluate a case. The government portal now shows between 2 years and 3 years, depending on where it's processed, and this is just the first part of a multi-stage process. The agency typically processes immediate relative petitions for green cards from abroad roughly in the order they are received, but since February, its progress has halted, said Leo Rosignac-Million, the co-founder of Track My Visa, a third-party service that monitors applications for 25,000 users. It's normal for processing time to shift as USCIS is adjusting their processes or their resource allocation. They're dealing with a ton of forms, but obviously this is a pretty lengthy slowdown, and the community members are really starting to worry, Rosignac-Million said. USCIS spokesman Zach Carla said properly vetting people requires a rigorous process, and the agency is committed to reducing case backlogs through a deliberate, data-driven, and risk-informed approach that strengthens the efficiency and the integrity of the nation's legal immigration system. Some couples have a particularly unclear path to what will happen to their petition. Earlier in the year, the Trump administration put an indefinite pause on immigrant visas from 75 countries, including Russia, Irina's home. A judge recently struck down that policy, but the administration then paused U.S. embassy and consulate interviews for immigrant visas around the world as the Department of State launched a global training for a new applicant screening policy. The Department of State did not comment on the timeline to resume interviews when reached by USA Today. NBC News reported on August 27th that an official not authorized to speak publicly said the pause is not expected to last beyond early to mid-September. Amber, a biology tutor at a community college who was born in Washington, D.C., married Jonathan from Argentina in early 2025, a relationship that began in 2018 on the language learning platform Conversation Exchange, where they struck up their first conversation. If not for the slowdown, the couple would likely have already heard back about their petition filed a year and a half ago, but they are still waiting. Amber said the delays feel purposeful, adding, it always seems like they're coming up with new hoops to jump through. Chabari Dalal-Daini, Senior Director of Government Relations at the American Immigration Lawyers Association, said timely adjudication, the process of reviewing and evaluating cases, is critical for monitoring exactly who's trying to enter the country. Applicants provide their names, addresses, fingerprints, and other information, making it easier for the government to identify them. The alternative is scaring people from applying and having them go underground, and then you have no idea who they are. It's not helpful for them to have all that information and just sit on it for 2 years, Dalal-Daini said. About 39% of Americans approve of Trump's handling of immigration issues, a 10-point drop from spring of last year, according to a late July poll by the Associated Press, NORC Center for Public Affairs Research. An approval among independents has dropped 8 points to 29%. In Texas, a 34-year-old customer service worker waits to reunite with her spouse. She met her husband, a Japanese citizen, on a language learning app in 2024. At the time, he worked as a translator in Mexico. Since applying for his green card, her husband moved back to Japan as the wait time for a consular interview was shorter there, but that made it harder for them to visit each other. They now have a 14-hour time zone difference. In addition to his main job at an elementary school, he picked up shifts cleaning hotels and other odd jobs. When my husband used to work in Mexico, he only worked one job. Now that he returned to Japan, he works like four jobs, she said. Main job on weekdays and then three other part-time jobs on the weekend, just to make enough money to fly to the US to see me. When a catering delivery driver from Calgary changed her dating app location to Vancouver in her last-ditch attempt of meeting someone, she matched a coin and antiquities dealer from Oregon who was visiting her family in Washington. The two were smitten quickly, the driver said. Soon, long phone calls replaced podcasts on the driver's route. The next month, she flew to Oregon. They went for walks by the cold and windy beach. The self-described hopeless romantic proposed a day before flying back to Canada. I watched a lot of 90 Day Fiancé TV programs, and I always was like, I would never, it would be so difficult, the delivery driver said, but look at me now. The coin dealer filed a petition for her wife in late 2025. While she said the application was straightforward, paranoia seeps in when thinking about what will happen to their petition. Until they can reunite, they call each other as much as they can. We literally go to sleep with each other. We wake up with each other, the delivery driver said, adding that she was a loud snorer before her surgery, so she would often mute her microphone. We're very integrated into our lives. It's just that I would like her as a physical person next to me. In Michigan, another U.S. citizen married to a social worker from England counted 22 trips since their relationship began in 2022. On the weekends, they have movie nights. Though U.S. Netflix and U.K. Netflix don't always match up, they often find something to watch, he said, and while he waits, he reflects on the country's origin. We all have immigration in our background. I have great-grandparents that migrated here, he said. Referencing the poem at the base of the Statue of Liberty, a welcome sonnet to immigrants, he added, I just don't know if the new colossus on the Statue of Liberty rings true today, especially in celebrating our 250th anniversary. Nicholas Miller was born in Arizona, but spent most of his life in England and Serbia. He met Irina, born in Russia, during a school social event when she was in England for a study abroad program. The two reconnected on social media during the COVID pandemic. They hit it off and the relationship blossomed. The two married in February of last year. Nicholas returned to the United States soon after, and the couple started the immigration process to bring Irina to America. One afternoon this summer, Irina texted Nicholas to check their USCIS account online. It said, case approved. Both of our heart rates went through the roof, Nicholas recalled, but I didn't really believe it because it said it was approved 3 weeks ago. A glitch caused the agency to send out mass approvals to people with pending cases, adding even more confusion. I just obsessively check for any updates, and there's never anything, and then when it was fake, Irina said. As cases drag on, some are considering filing a mandamus lawsuit against the government to force a decision, approve or deny the application. They're just not doing anything now, and the only way to get them to do anything is you have to sue them. And I shouldn't have to do that, Nicholas said. Since he moved back a year ago, he's only seen Irina once. It's incredible how differently you view simple things when you're in this situation, Irina said. I dream about ordering food together and just watching a show because we have to go on a call and it's fine, but everything is laggy sometimes and there's a delay. For now, all Irina can do is wait for her petition in Serbia, where she works as an English tutor. At every step of this way, Irina said, I just feel unwelcome, like I'm really trying to claw my way in there. Pregnant workers allegedly punished. Amazon violated rights, a class action suit says. A nationwide class action lawsuit filed against Amazon on September the 8th alleges the company failed to make basic workplace accommodations for potentially thousands of currently and previously pregnant employees and then fired them or threatened to fire them when they took breaks or time off for pregnancy-related reasons. Four plaintiffs are named in the complaint. A Better Balance, a non-profit organization that advocates for workers' rights, shared the complaint exclusively with USA Today at the time of its filing. The lawsuit claims Amazon's discriminatory and retaliatory policies have been well documented for years, including in several Equal Employment Opportunity Commission complaints, and have been the subject of multiple state investigations, including in New York and New Jersey. Ensuring the health and well-being of our employees is one of our greatest responsibilities, and we strive to provide a safe and supportive environment for everyone, which includes supporting tens of thousands of employees with pregnancy accommodations each year, Kelly Nantel, an Amazon spokesperson, wrote in a statement to USA Today. In the past year, more than 99.9% of pregnancy-related discriminatory and retaliatory policies have been well documented for years, including in several Equal Employment Opportunity Commission complaints, and have been the subject of multiple state investigations, including in New York and New Jersey. Ensuring the health and well-being of our employees is one of our greatest responsibilities, and we strive to provide a safe and supportive environment for everyone, which includes supporting 10

more than 99.9% of pregnancy-related accommodation requests have been approved. The accounts shared by A Better Balance contain inaccuracies and omit important details. We take every team member's situation seriously, and when we find that we got something incorrect, we work hard to make it right. One mother listed as a plaintiff in the lawsuit, 38-year-old Wilhelmina Barkley, said she was wheeled out of the Rochester, New York Amazon warehouse in a wheelchair during one of her shifts last year. For weeks leading up to the incident in June, Barkley repeatedly requested accommodations including a seated position, extra breaks, no repetitive squatting, no climbing ladders, and a 15-pound limit on the weight she was required to lift. She needed those accommodations, she said, because her doctor classified her pregnancy as high risk due to her age and the fact that she'd recently suffered a miscarriage while at work. Amazon unreasonably delayed approving her request, the complaint states, and ultimately only granted some of those modifications. On that day in June, Barkley said she doubled over in severe abdominal pain while lifting heavy objects. Her sister picked her up from work and took her directly to the hospital for a pregnancy-related medical emergency. The next day, Amazon sent Barkley a termination warning email for taking too much unpaid time off. On her next workday, Barkley said she called out of work while providing Amazon with a same-day doctor's note explaining she was sick, suffering a pregnancy-related condition. Amazon fired her 4 days later, according to the complaint. I really don't want pregnant women to experience the things I've experienced at Amazon, Barkley told USA Today. I don't want them to feel like they're disposable. The lawsuit calls for Amazon to reform its policies and demands compensation for past and ongoing violations. But more than that, A Better Balance president, Inamai Shettiar, said she hopes the lawsuit calls attention to the importance of pregnant workers' rights, especially as the EEOC plans to propose regulation revisions to the Pregnant Workers Fairness Act in November. This case is not an isolated corporate labour dispute, Shettiar said. It actually sits inside a larger pattern of policy and rhetoric aimed at narrowing women's roles and pushing them out of the workforce and back into a domestic role. The EEOC has yet to release details on its proposed revisions and did not respond to a request for details from USA Today. These Amazon workers aren't alone. Megan Thomas, a New York attorney who specializes in harassment, discrimination, and retaliation cases, said that while white-collar working mothers sometimes experience discrimination after they return from maternity leave, by being left out of business meetings, by being overlooked for company trips, or being met with a burdensome workload designed to push her out, blue-collar workers tend to hit barriers sooner. And although all pregnant workers can take protected breaks at work under the Federal Pregnant Workers Fairness Act, pregnant workers across the United States report violations and discriminatory remarks from colleagues and managers at work. According to a June survey of nearly 4,000 mothers from the National Partnership for Women and Families, nearly half of the survey respondents who were employed while pregnant said they needed temporary changes in workplace conditions for a healthy pregnancy, such as carrying a water bottle, working while seated, taking frequent bathroom breaks, or avoiding lifting heavy objects. Of those respondents, only 35% said their employer partially adjusted their job conditions, and 9% said their employer made no adjustments at all. Pregnant workers of color and those in the lowest income brackets were less likely to receive needed pregnancy accommodations compared to white respondents and respondents with incomes of $100,000 and higher. Pregnancy accommodations are often overlooked in the broader conversation about support for working parents, which typically centers around childcare costs. According to Shettiar, people with privileges are already getting accommodations and paid leave, she said. They don't understand how critical that is for low-wage workers. Barkley, a single mother, was unemployed for months after Amazon fired her. It was very stressful, she said, because she was visibly pregnant when she went into interviews at that time. Nobody would hire me, she said. Amazon does offer up to 20 weeks of fully paid leave for eligible birthing parents, including 4 weeks of prepartum leave and a ramp-back program to help working parents transition back to work after having a baby. Nearly 200 Amazon workers have called A Better Balance's free legal helpline.

0: signed so far this year. Most of them have similar stories to those represented in the lawsuit, which outlines Amazon's unlawful policy of demanding medical paperwork for every pregnancy-related accommodation, no matter how basic, and forcing pregnant employees to continue working without modifications, a great risk to their health. When pregnant workers do take necessary breaks or absences to get off their feet, visit the doctor or go to the emergency room, Amazon deducts their limited bank of unpaid time off and threatens to terminate them, according to the complaint. Jennifer Hatch, 47, started working at Amazon's warehouse in Lancaster, New York, in September of 24. It was the best-paying job she'd had in a while, and she was good at it. She processed returns and said her colleagues and team leads commented on her efficiency. When she found out she was pregnant in January of last year, Hatch told her manager right away and requested regular opportunities to sit. Amazon, she said, wanted confirmation that she was indeed pregnant. I don't understand why they needed more documentation or proof that I was pregnant, because in January when I first told them, when I found out, my stomach was already showing, Hatch said. I mean, it was physical proof I was pregnant. Amazon repeatedly denied her request for accommodations, according to the complaint. When she tried to sit down in an available chair while working once in early March of last year, a site-level manager flagged her down and forced her to complete her shift while standing, which made her lightheaded and caused her severe abdominal pain, the complaint states. Later in March, Hatch arrived for work one day and found her badge to enter the workhouse didn't work. She called security, who looked in their system, and found she was no longer an employee. She later said she found out that, like Bartley, the breaks she took at work had cut into her unpaid time-off bank and triggered her termination. Amazon's handling of the situation was especially upsetting, Hatch told USA Today, in comparison to the treatment she received at her other part-time job. She also worked at a gas station at the time and asked for similar accommodations there when she found out she was pregnant. Within, I'd say, maybe a couple of days after I asked for that, I went in for my next shift, and as soon as I went in, the manager automatically had a chair behind the register ready for me, she said. Dr. Bayo Curry-Winchell, a family physician, said workplace accommodations are essential for some pregnant women's health, especially because pregnancy itself increases a person's risk for injury and falls, and studies have found increased risk of preeclampsia and preterm birth among pregnant women in physically demanding jobs. Dr. Alex Mears-Malchuk, another family physician, said socioeconomic status is a major determinant of health, especially in pregnancy. Malchuk generally advises pregnant patients to be careful in workplace environments that involve volatile chemicals and to make sure they're able to stay hydrated, especially if they're working in a place that's hot, humid, or they're just doing something that's physically demanding. Pregnant people can also develop lower back pain, pubic bone pain, and swollen legs and feet, which can be made worse by physical labor of any kind. Christina Green, 31, also worked at the Amazon warehouse in Rochester. She requested pregnancy-related accommodations as she was 6 months pregnant when she was hired in September last year. According to the lawsuit, Green requested a role that did not involve climbing ladders or lifting more than 25 pounds, in addition to extra breaks to eat, rest her legs, and use the bathroom. While she waited for her request to be approved, Green said her manager allowed her ad hoc breaks, but otherwise made no adjustments. And in the meantime, every break she took drained her unpaid time off balance. For 2 months, she continued to request transfer to a role that didn't require heavy lifting or climbing ladders, and was denied every time. Green took unpaid medical leave for childbirth towards the end of 2025 and returned to work in late January of this year. That's when she ran into another round of unpaid time-off disputes, this time for the breaks she took to pump breast milk. I tried not to spend a lot of time pumping because there was multiple times I got in trouble for taking too long, she said, adding the lactation room was nearly a 10-minute walk from her workstation. It's really hard because they'll time you as soon as you step away from your station. Green claimed she was written up several times for taking too long to pump before she was fired in May. Experiences like these add to the fear some pregnant people have about asking for the accommodations they need at work. People with more money speak up more. Currie-Winchell recommends pregnant workers talk to their doctor about those concerns and keep a paper trail of their doctor's notes and employees' responses. The same advice holds true for workers who can take maternity leave and have additional workplace protections based on their state or company's policies. Before you go out on maternity leave, take screenshots. Try to do everything you can to keep records of what work was like for you before, your performance reviews, etc., and then what it was like after. Barclay, who was fired from Amazon in June last year and gave birth that November, didn't find a new job until several months after her baby was born. She recently had to leave that job, too, because of unreliable childcare. She wants to work, she said, to have an identity outside of motherhood and to be able to afford diapers and other items. Even after everything that happened, Barclay said she would return to work at Amazon if given the opportunity. I actually really, really did like Amazon, despite the issues I had during pregnancy. I felt like it was good money and it was a good job. September the 11th, 25 years later. They were children too young to know. Tragedy and loss changed lives forever, by Phaedra Trethan. Claudia Sagowski hadn't yet drawn her first breath when her father Norbert breathed his last on September the 11th. Matt Boshi was 9 when his father, who worked for Cantor Fitzgerald, was killed. He spent years agonizing over his dad's final moments. Melanie Winnock wasn't born yet when her uncle, Glenn Winnock, a lawyer and volunteer firefighter, ran toward the danger on that clear Tuesday morning. They, like so many other Americans shaped by 9/11, are among those who have little or no memory of the events that forever changed their lives. Claudia Sikowski's mother was still pregnant when her father, a member of the Painters and Wallpaper Hangers Union, went into the World Trade Center for a quick repair. He was supposed to leave before office workers filed into the North Tower at 9 a.m. A plane struck the tower at 8:46 a.m. They never found anything but his wedding ring, Sikowski said, but we know he was there because he'd signed in. Her mother, Ursula Andrews, was pregnant with Claudia, and her sister, Alexander, was just 3. My mom is the most resilient person I've ever known, said Sikowski, 24, who lives in Florida, where she works as a bartender while attending college. She plans to become a lawyer. She looks very much like her father, but when she wants to know what her dad was like, Sikowski said, her mother tells her, be your sister's best friend, because Alexandra has their father's personality. Fun, loving, kind, and outdoorsy. She talks to her dad each night before she goes to sleep, looking in the mirror because she feels him looking back, given their physical resemblance. It's a weird feeling being younger than the event itself, she said. It's hard to wrap my brain around it, to be so heavily affected by it when I wasn't alive when it happened. I'm affected by it, but it doesn't define who I am. But Sikowski, who's active on social media and grew up in Florida after her mother moved the family south in 2010, says she's noticed a shift in how 9/11 is remembered, a reflection of geography and time. Her class would learn about the history of the day, usually on the anniversary, but only then. Teachers would single her out as an example of the day's losses. Some classmates resented her and accused her of making up her family's loss, or worse, made jokes about it, or engaged in conspiracy theories about what happened. It's being forgotten, and I hate to see that, she said. Sometimes I didn't want that to be part of the story, but he is a big part of my life. The early commemoration of 9/11 can be painful, she said, especially when people make jokes or try to minimize what happened. When someone loses a parent to something like cancer, it's hard, but it's a private moment, she said. This was nationally televised. The whole day is constantly picked apart. People are still affected by this day. I wish more people could understand that. Matt Boshi was in school when his teachers pulled him and another student from their classroom. At first he thought he might be in trouble. It was September the 11th, 2001, and John Bushy worked for Cantor Fitzgerald on the 105th floor of the World Trade Center. Matt knew something was wrong, but he was initially told his father was safe. As the day went on, I started to feel like something was off, he remembered. People were pulling their kids out of school, but he was kept there. When he came home, the family's house in New Vernon, New Jersey, was filled with friends, neighbors, and family members. Matt, the oldest of four boys, saw the news coverage of the terrorist attacks. Before someone changed the channel to spare Matt and his seven-year-old brother, the trauma of seeing what had happened, Matt saw a man falling to his death. He knew the man had come from his father's building from a high floor, like the one where John Bocci worked. That image replayed in my mind, Matt said, and he would become obsessed with trying to find out what his father's final moments had been like. He recalled the overwhelming uncertainty of that day. He wasn't coming home, he said. That first week was hard. The reality wasn't setting in. It's hard to tell a 9-year-old boy his dad isn't coming home, and he was part of the biggest terrorist act in the country's history. His two youngest brothers were just 3 years and 3 months old. He felt it was his duty to his father and his younger brothers to keep his father's memory alive. He was an amazing father, Bocci said. John Bocci was devoted to his family, a man who loved the simple things and saw his home as a refuge from a high-pressure job. He was an avid fan of the New York Yankees, the New York Knicks, the New Jersey Devils and Juventus Milan, an Italian soccer team. You feel the loss, Matt said. A family member exploited his feelings of loss, grief and confusion in the worst way. He falsely told young Matt, searching desperately for answers in his father's death, that his father was one of the falling men. Then, as Matt reeled from anger and pain, he said the family member sexually abused him. That, on top of the trauma of losing his father so suddenly and violently, tore young Matt apart for a time. He struggled with depression and suicidal thoughts, and sank into drug abuse and alcoholism. Matt is sober now, but watching news coverage of the 9/11 anniversary each year is difficult. There's what he calls the anticipatory anxiety and the days leading up, and an emotional hangover afterwards. Today, Matt is an author and speaker who talks about his challenges and his recovery, trying to make some light from the darkness in my life. He's also a father himself. His son was born on Christmas Day and is named for the grandfather he had never had a chance to meet. He's felt the loss of his father acutely during big moments in his life, his wedding, the birth of his son. He's now more able to understand how his mother, who remarried, tried to deal with her own grief while raising four boys on her own. The children of 9/11 for many years were overlooked, he said. The emphasis for a long time was on the first responders and the widows, rightly so. But there were a lot of kids who went through the same experience I did. So I tried to show the world it wasn't just one day. It defined the days and years for each and every one of us. People think we went through this loss and we got over it. You learn to live with it. But you never get over it. This had an effect that feels eternal. Glenn Winnock was a lawyer working near the Twin Towers when his office building was evacuated. But Winnock, a decorated volunteer firefighter, ran towards the danger, like so many of the first responders that day. He was killed when the South Tower fell, his medical bag beside him. After the attacks, his brother Jay co-founded 9/11 Day, a non-profit that promotes a day of service on the anniversary of the tragedy and year-round. Melanie Winnock, Jay's daughter and Glenn's niece, wasn't born when her uncle lost his life, but today she works for the non-profit inspired by her service to others. Now 24 and living in Boston, Melanie Winnock has always felt a personal connection to what happened months before she was born, knowing about how her father and grandparents tried calling Glenn over and over with no response. She's seen and felt the gap my uncle left in them, and she's grown up with his memory very much a part of her consciousness. I really wish I'd met him and grown up with him in my life, but also in a way I have, she said. I'm reminded of him in the work my dad does and the work I do. She's proud, too, of how her father turned his personal loss into a way to help and honour Glenn's dedication to serving others. He was enthralled with service and being a first responder, Winnock said. Growing up in New York, Glenn would make first aid kits to take to neighborhood football games ready in case someone got hurt. He'd ride his bicycle behind fire trucks, and he got to know firefighters to learn about how they did their job. Winnock knows many of her peers feel detached from the event, but she also thinks it's important they know about the people who were lost and the sacrifices so many made. It really feels surreal learning about such a horrific tragedy I wasn't there to experience, she said. Her brother was four and loved their uncle, and she imagines how hard it must have been for her parents to explain the tragedy to him. I think of all the other families who had to do that, to hear people's last voicemails to their families, telling them they loved them. It's heartbreaking. I think when you move further and further away from any tragic event, that can be lost. That's a goal of 9/11 Day, for which Winnick works in social media and marketing. To remember the individuals, the people. They are not faceless statistics on a day in history. They were real people with real lives. New Yorkers feel more sorrow than anger. A poll shows 77% say they still feel the effects of 9/11. By Susan Page. A quarter century later, New Yorkers say the 9/11 attacks changed them forever. They now look back with more sorrow than anger. More than 3 in 4 registered voters in a new Suffolk University survey, 77%, said they still feel the impact on their life and attitudes from the clear, crisp day in 2001 that saw the worst terror attack in US history. Even a 51% majority of those now 18 to 34 years old say it's affected them permanently, though the oldest of them were just 9 then and the youngest haven't been born yet. A quarter century later, the scar left on New York City hasn't faded into the background, said David Paliogos, director of the Suffolk University Political Research Center. The data shows that for an overwhelming majority of residents, the emotional and psychological gravity of that day continues to shape their everyday attitudes and outlook on life. The poll of 500 registered voters in the 5 boroughs finds the memory fresh in their minds. Americans across the country remember that day too. A national online poll taken in August by YouGov found 75% of those surveyed, including 90% of those 30 and older, remembered where they were when they heard about the attacks. Close to two-thirds said the attacks changed the United States completely. But the impact on the place where it happened, on the city whose firefighters and police officers were on the front line of first responders, and where solemn commemorations have been held ever since, have been particularly powerful and poignant. Close to 3 in 10 of the New Yorkers say they think about the 9/11 attacks often. Fewer than 1 in 5 say they think about them almost never. Thousands of people, including some relatives of 9/11 victims, have signed an online petition to bar Mayor Zoran Mamdani from the commemoration, citing what they call his political associations and policy positions. But by 74% to 20%, the New Yorker surveyed said he should attend. Mamdani, the city's first Muslim mayor, says he will be there to proudly honour the families, the survivors, the first responders forever impacted by that horrific attack, by standing alongside them. And while President Trump reportedly wanted to speak at the ceremony, those surveyed said the tradition of inviting elected officials but not having them speak should continue. Former Presidents Joe Biden, George W. Bush, Bill Clinton and Barack Obama are expected to attend, but Trump is not attending. He is sending Vice President J.D. Vance to the ceremony, while he'll attend one at the Pentagon, which also was struck on that day. Court. No constitutional right to clean drinking water, by Carissa Waddick. A federal appeals court ruled that the U.S. Constitution does not guarantee the right to clean drinking water in a September the 4th decision rejecting Jackson, Mississippi residents' lawsuit over the city's lead-contaminated water system. The Fifth Circuit Court of Appeals upheld a lower court ruling dismissing residents' 2022 lawsuit. The plaintiffs alleged that the city knowingly allowed residents to drink unsafe water. They argued that the water contamination violated their constitutional right to bodily integrity under the 14th Amendment's Due Process Clause. In the majority decision, Judge Kurt Engelhardt wrote that while the deprivation of clean water was grievous, it did not infringe upon any deeply rooted constitutional right. We are skeptical that the right to not be harmed by lead-contaminated water fits within the right to bodily integrity, and plaintiffs point us to no historical tradition or Supreme Court precedent convincing us, he wrote. He also said there was no constitutional right to truthful information from officials during a public health crisis. The lawsuit against the city of Jackson stemmed from testing conducted by the Mississippi State Health Department between 2010 and 2013, showing rising levels of lead in the water. The four plaintiffs argued that the city failed to take steps to prevent further lead from entering the water supply and gave residents false assurance that the water was safe. The judge found the lead exposure that resulted from the city's mismanagement was wholly different from past examples when governments infringed on a person's right to bodily integrity, including from forced surgery and voluntary medicating and assault. The Constitution does not provide redress for every governmental wrongdoing, Engelhardt wrote. Rather, he said, residents should take other plans to redress, including electing better representatives and petitioning the government for remedies. While the right to clean water isn't included in the U.S. Constitution or in the Mississippi State Constitution, several states, including California and Virginia, have protected access to safe water. Five killed as Amazon plane hits vehicles. The Prime Air cargo jet overruns Miami runway by Carissa Waddick and Ty Nugan. Investigators were trying to determine why an Amazon Prime Air cargo plane overran a runway while landing at Miami International Airport and struck two vehicles, killing five people and injuring five in a devastating accident, authorities said. Amazon Air Flight 7598, a Boeing freighter operated by Miami-based 21 Air LLC, arrived from San Juan, Puerto Rico, shortly before 2 p.m. Eastern Time on Sunday, September the 6th, when it overran the runway. The aircraft had two people on board. The plane struck navigational equipment before hitting a van carrying seven workers from a contract cleaning company, then struck another vehicle traveling on a roadway outside the airport perimeter fence. Five people were killed and five were injured, including three who were in critical condition on September the 6th. Miami-Dade Fire Chief Ray Jadala said at least two people had been trapped in vehicles hit by the aircraft, and the pilot and co-pilot had been trapped inside the plane. More than 60 rescue units and about 200 emergency personnel responded to the crash. Emergency personnel battled a fuel leak from the plane hours after the accident, authorities said. The NTSB launched an investigation and sent a team to the scene. The crash path stretched about 1,300 feet beyond the paved runway, and the scene was described as utter devastation. The aircraft landed at about 1:53 p.m. and overran the runway, striking navigational aids and equipment, before hitting a 2012 Ford Echoline van owned by Professional Ocean Service Corps, a contract cleaning company for airlines. Seven people were inside the van. The plane then broke through a perimeter fence and hit a Toyota Corolla Cross traveling on Northwest 67th Avenue outside the airport before sliding into a grassy area and crashing through another fence near an area where Tesla robo-taxis were stationed. Authorities said the deaths and injuries were limited to occupants of the two vehicles. The van was on airport property and the SUV was outside the airport perimeter. When firefighters arrived, the plane was engulfed in flames. They used a specialized foam to extinguish the fire and worked to rescue victims. Video of the accident obtained by NBC News Miami showed a cloud of black smoke billowing from the aircraft. Photos from Reuters showed the aircraft with its nose on the ground and tail tilted up. The right side of the plane had what appeared to be scorch marks. Investigators recovered the cockpit voice recorder and flight data recorder on September the 7th. The devices were being taken to NTSB headquarters for analysis. The Amazon plane was making its third flight of the day. The aircraft had flown from Cincinnati to Miami, then from Miami to San Juan, before returning to Miami. The 32-year-old aircraft carried passengers for several airlines, according to the flight tracking service, Flight Radar 24. The NTSB said the investigation will examine numerous factors, including the operational relationship between Amazon and 21 Air. Federal authorities also noted that determining the cause of the accident will take time. The crash came during the Labor Day travel rush at one of the nation's busiest airports. At least 89 flights were cancelled and more than 300 others were delayed at the airport. The airport advised travelers to check with their airline for schedule changes. Houthis attack four Saudi cities. The Iran-backed group expands Mideast war by Enes Al-Ishray, Nayera Abdallah and Jaina Shukier. Cairo, Dubai. Yemen's Tehran-backed Houthis attacked four cities in the south of U.S. ally Saudi Arabia, wounding more than 70 people and setting oil installations ablaze in what appeared to be a major expansion of the six-month-old Middle East war. The Houthis, who control most of Yemen's populated areas, including the capital, said yesterday that they had launched a broad operation deep into Saudi territory. They used drones and missiles to strike a Saudi airbase in the southern city of Khamis Mushair and targets belonging to Saudi Arabia's state oil company in nearby Abha, Nashran on the Yemeni border, and Jazan, a major Red Sea port. Saudi authorities described blazes at the sites and said women and children were among the 73 people hurt. The reports of such large numbers of wounded suggest the attacks were among the largest carried out against Saudi Arabia since the United States and Israel attacked Iran in February. Confirmed images of the aftermath of the attacks in the Saudi cities were not immediately available. The Houthis released pictures of an explosion of what they said were trucks from Saudi Arabia they had struck at the border in another area. After a month of calm in August, fighting in the Persian Gulf has resumed as Iran and the United States exchange fire, sending global oil prices back up to levels not seen since July. Brent crude prices were up more than 2% on Tuesday, above $99 a barrel. Houthi attacks on southwestern Saudi Arabia could worsen the war's global economic impact by disrupting Middle East energy supplies beyond the blockaded Strait of Hormuz. Saudi Arabia has led an Arab coalition battling the Houthis in Yemen for more than a decade. That war had calmed in recent years, but a ceasefire there has broken down as the Houthis threaten shipping at the mouth of the Red Sea. The coalition will take all necessary operational measures to deter this terrorist militia and resolutely confront its hostile approach, said Colonel Turki al-Maliki, a spokesperson for the Saudi-led coalition, in a statement on X. Houthi spokesperson Yahya Sari accused Raida of escalating the war by launching airstrikes on Yemen and said the Houthis would respond. The war has turned into a test of wills between the U.S. and Iran. Each side hopes economic pressure from competing blockades will force the other to yield. Washington is trying to boost the flow of oil to world markets by guiding ships through the Strait of Hormuz at the mouth of the Gulf while cutting off Iran's exports with a blockade. Tehran has announced new measures to seal off the strait and said it would soon unveil details of a maritime exclusion zone that would extend from the perimeter of the U.S. blockade through the strait and into the Gulf itself. Washington fired Iranian tankers over the weekend in retaliation for Iranian fire at U.S. warships. Iran said it had used new, more capable ballistic missiles to attack American ships. In recent days, Washington has received a clear warning from Iran's new missiles. Mohsen Rezaei, Secretary of Iran's Supreme National Security Council, posted on X. Economic warfare will be met by a maritime exclusion zone across the Persian Gulf to the blockade perimeter. The operational posture towards U.S. warships and bases has been fundamentally recalibrated. Despite U.S. barrages that have degraded Iran's conventional forces and punished its already ailing economy, Iran still has missiles and drones that can threaten oil tankers transiting the Strait of Hormuz and have been used to attack U.S. military bases scattered throughout the region. About a fifth of global oil and liquefied natural gas shipments passed through the strait before the war. Drowning deaths among kids are rising, yet line can blur between accidents and crimes, by Nadia Yancey Bragg. When summer heat scorches the country, many families seek refuge at pools, lakes and beaches, especially over the holiday weekend. But the water can pose a substantial threat to the youngest and most vulnerable members of the family. After decades of decline, the rate of drowning deaths among children has risen significantly in recent years, doctors recently warned. A lack of proper adult supervision is among the biggest risk factors. But when a child slips away and drowns, authorities are left with a heart-wrenching question. Was it an accident or a crime? And what could have been done to prevent a tragedy? Drowning is the leading cause of unintentional death for American children between the ages of 1 and 4, and the second most common killer of kids aged 5 through 14, according to a report from the American Academy of Pediatrics published in June. The rate of these deaths was on the decline for decades, but drowning started to increase after 2019. A lack of supervision near bodies of water can be dangerous and deadly for toddlers in particular, said Dro Hitchinoy, the lead author of the American Academy of Pediatrics report. Toddlers and young children most commonly drown in swimming pools, often at home. Drowning can occur within seconds, Chinoy said. It's very, very fast. There are hundreds of such cases each year, but it's relatively rare for these tragedies to result in criminal charges for grieving family members and caregivers, said Frank Vondervoort, a professor at the University of Michigan Law School and co-founder of the Juvenile Justice Clinic. When they do, charges can include everything from child endangerment, neglect, or abuse to manslaughter, depending on the circumstances, he said. Abuse is a little harder to prove, Vondervoort said. Usually most states, their criminal child abuse laws have sort of an active component, right? You have to intentionally do something. Already in 2026, adults in states including California, Pennsylvania, Virginia, Ohio, Oregon, and Florida have been charged or convicted in drowning cases. Most recently, a Georgia grandmother was charged with involuntary manslaughter and cruelty to children in the second degree on July the 15th, after her 2-year-old grandson drowned at an apartment complex pool, according to Fulton County jail records. Emelisa Paz Santos, 44, failed to provide adequate supervision for the child at the pool, according to her arrest warrant. The Fulton County District Attorney's Office did not respond to a request for comment about the case from USA Today. Deciding whether and how to charge a parent when a child dies like this is always inherently difficult, according to Ramin Fatahay, the Commonwealth's attorney in Norfolk, Virginia. When we're dealing with parents, children, and accidents, the evidence has to be really, really strong for me to say I'm going to take this grieving parent, presuming that the parent is grieving, and turn the parent into a criminal, he said. After a 2-year-old drowned in a backyard swimming pool in July of last year, Fatahay considered filing felony murder charges against his mother, who had passed out from drinking at the time of the accident. Ultimately, Fatahay decided to charge Tiffany Smith with felony child neglect and the drowning, the first of such cases he faced since taking office in 2022. After Smith pleaded guilty, Fatahay asked a judge to send her to prison for more than 4 years. Ultimately, Smith was sentenced to 2 years at an emotionally charged hearing in a courtroom packed with supporters on both sides. There's a difference between a parent who has a momentary lapse of supervision and something tragic happens, Fatahay said, and a parent engaging in reckless behavior that is, it leads to the harm or the death of their child. But when a drowning occurs, authorities have a tough choice to make. Usually, the prosecutors are looking for really acts of gross negligence, Vondervoort said, and 2 cases out of Arizona have shed more light on how complicated bringing charges in these cases can be. Gilbert police arrested and recommended criminally charging the parents of an 18-month-old boy who was found floating in the family's backyard pool, alleging they were criminally negligent because they failed to supervise him. That failure allowed the boy to enter the garage, go into the backyard, and fall into the pool, according to a police report. At the hospital, a doctor declared the toddler dead. But in a shocking twist, the boy was discovered alive hours later. Vincent is going to need lifelong care, said John Brewer, the parent's civil attorney, in a brief call with the Arizona Republic. The parents admitted they smoked marijuana the day their son nearly drowned, and experts told USA Today drug or alcohol use likely was a factor prosecutors won't consider when making a charging decision. Maricopa County prosecutors announced July 29th that no charges would be filed, saying the family had multiple security measures in place, multiple adults present, believed the child was being supervised by someone else, and the investigation found no evidence that the parents exhibited any obvious signs of impairment. To file charges, the state would need to prove beyond a reasonable doubt to a unanimous jury that the parents failed to recognize a substantial and unjustifiable risk, and that the failure was such a serious lapse in judgment that it was a gross deviation from what a reasonable person would have done under the same circumstances, prosecutors said in a statement. That's a much higher legal standard than probable cause, which is what police need to submit a case for possible charges. Maricopa County Attorney Rachel Mitchell declined to comment on the Gilbert case or how her office approaches drowning cases more generally. In opinion, Woke One is over, but Police Brutality is Not, by Christine Soto de Berry and Greg Solstar. In the spring of 2020, the nation was roiled by protests as people reacted to disturbing video footage showing police officer Derek Chauvin kill George Floyd in Minneapolis. In the months following, activists, politicians and ordinary citizens began debating the role of police, race and the best use of public dollars to keep communities safe. Some of the politicians who embraced reducing police funding now express regret over these positions. Representative Alexandria Ocasio-Cortez recently echoed that reassessment, invoking a local city council member's description of the era, Woke One was crazy. Some of the calls for changes in 2020 went beyond what most Americans were ready to accept. It's understandable how a call to defund the police was easily turned into a political weapon, especially as crime increased during the COVID pandemic. But in the years since, we've seen a growing backlash to any change to policing, even as we saw the highest number of police killings on record in 2024. The effort to make police reform itself radioactive conflates a huge spectrum of policy ideas into an oversimplified binary of pro-police versus anti-police. We must reject that false choice and return to the core question that remains. How do we reduce unnecessary police violence while preserving public safety? Police brutality is a scourge that undermines public safety and reduces victim and witness cooperation with law enforcement. Even when lawful and appropriate, police use of force can unduly harm a suspect, bystanders and the surrounding community. If you care about public safety, you must care about how law enforcement uses its power against the community, not just in protection of it. These questions are even more important at this moment, as federal agents act with impunity as they use force against communities during immigration operations. Just as we watched George Floyd murdered on camera 6 years ago, we've seen videos of ICE officers killing Renee Good and Alex Pretty in Minneapolis, and more recently Lorenzo Salgado Araujo in Houston and Johann Sebastian Turan Guerrero in Maine. Yet even in 2020, our government demanded more scrutiny of police power than it does now. The Department of Justice's Civil Rights Division, traditionally a careful and effective reviewer of police misconduct nationwide, has been defunded, losing 75% of its attorneys and no longer serving as a backstop that will reliably investigate law enforcement officers for wrongdoing. So as the federal government exercises more coercive power, it's simultaneously weakening the mechanisms that keep that power in check. This lack of effective accountability is particularly troubling, as police killings remain stubbornly high, with most data showing more than 1,000 people killed by officers each year. According to Mapping Police Violence, there were just 6 days last year when police did not kill someone. Particularly as the federal government rejects its oversight responsibilities, local and state prosecutors must stand in the gap. When police cross the line and use violence unlawfully, prosecutors can and should be there to hold them accountable. We've seen more prosecutors willing to take on these cases, including shootings by ICE agents, and build the specialized expertise needed to handle them fairly. But we can't rely on reactive approaches alone. We also need policymakers across the country to remain committed to the important goal of preventing police use of force, particularly police killings. Though more research is needed, we know there are concrete ways to reduce police violence. To ignore them is a policy choice. Camden, New Jersey, saw excessive force complaints drop 94% from 2014 to 2024, following the adoption of a more restrictive use of force policy that emphasized de-escalation and the sanctity of life, while prohibiting tactics like chokeholds and shooting at moving vehicles only as a last resort. As part of a federal consent decree, Seattle adopted a policy that required de-escalation, proportional use of force, and limited use of deadly force to stop a fleeing suspect, which reduced use of force without increasing officer injuries or crime. Policy is just part of the equation. Training programs like Georgetown Law School's Act of Bystandership for Law Enforcement may better prepare officers to intervene in situations that are needlessly escalating. Mental health first responder programs can reduce the likelihood of a mental health episode snowballing into a deadly confrontation. While we can and must do more to reduce police brutality, we recognize we ask officers to preserve public safety and at times this does mean using violence. It's an awesome authority, and most officers use it sparingly and appropriately. Floyd's killing forced the country to confront what happens when that authority is abused. Whatever the excesses of Woke One, the underlying issue has not changed. When police use unnecessary force against the community, it undermines our safety. There was never a real choice between holding police accountable and supporting law enforcement. Public safety requires both. And that work starts in our own communities where residents, police leaders and elected officials can move beyond slogans and ask what is working, what is not, and how to make policing safer for everyone. Christine Soto de Berry is the Executive Director and Greg Solstar is the Director of Research and Technical Assistance at the Prosecutors Alliance, which hosts the nation's only annual convening dedicated to improving knowledge and practice concerning prosecutions of law enforcement. And that's all we have time for today. I hope you all stay safe and well. I look forward to reading for you again next week. Take care. Goodbye.
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4: Welcome to today's reading of Newsmax on the Talking Information Center on this Wednesday, September 9th, 2026. I'm your volunteer reader, Dennis McDonald, and here are your headlines. Trump unveils new Canadian import bans, giving Ottawa 3 weeks to respond. President Donald Trump is escalating the trade war with Canada by ordering a ban on Canadian dairy products, most alcoholic beverages, and motorcycles, with the restrictions set to take effect in 3 weeks. The new measures reported by Axios is confirmed by other outlets. Came Tuesday after Canada imposed retaliatory tariffs on roughly $20 billion worth of U.S. goods, marking another sharp escalation in the 18-month trade dispute between the two longtime trading partners. The three-week delay creates a potentially important window for negotiations before the new U.S. restrictions take effect. The administration's latest move also goes beyond tariffs, reflecting the broader trade strategy described by Axios in a report Tuesday, as Trump considers using outright import bans as a new weapon against foreign countries. Trump has separately threatened to block Canadian aircraft manufacturer Bombardier from selling jets in the United States. Trump also moved Tuesday to restrict Canadian products from large, long-term U.S. government contracts, directing the General Services Administration to declare them ineligible until Canada allows what the administration calls full and fair reciprocity for American products. The latest confrontation follows the collapse of U.S.-Canada trade talks in August. On August 22nd, the Trump administration imposed 50% tariffs on about $20 billion of Canadian imports, targeting products including dairy, alcoholic beverages, lumber, furniture, and other goods. Canada responded Tuesday with tariffs ranging from 15% to 50% on about $20 billion of American products, including steel, aluminum, cheese, appliances, clothing, cosmetics, and farm equipment. The Canadian measures cover roughly 6% of the $333.6 billion in goods the United States exported to Canada last year, according to the Associated Press. Prime Minister Mark Carney said Tuesday that Canada would accelerate efforts to reduce its economic dependence on the United States. "We have everything we need to pivot and prosper," Carney said in a video message, according to Reuters, while acknowledging that shifting trade patterns would carry economic costs. "The alcohol fight is particularly significant. Canada exported about $1.36 billion worth of alcoholic beverages in 2023, with roughly 90% going to the United States, according to Canada's Trade Commissioner Service, equivalent to about $1 billion in U.S. dollars at the exchange rate used for conversion. Most recent trade data shows U.S. imports from Canada in the broader category of beverages, spirits, and vinegar reached about $1.56 billion in 2025. The broader trade relationship dwarfs those individual categories. U.S. goods imports from Canada totaled $381.9 billion in 2025, while U.S. goods exports to Canada totaled $333.6 billion, according to the Office of the U.S. Trade Representative. Canada's exports to the United States were worth about $407 billion in 2025, according to Reuters, underscoring Ottawa's continued dependence on the American market despite its efforts to diversify. More than 70% of Canadian exports still go to the United States, according to the Associated Press. The new restrictions, therefore, arrive at a pivotal moment. Washington has set a three-week clock on the dairy, alcohol, and motorcycle bans, while Ottawa is moving ahead with its retaliatory tariffs and pursuing alternative trading relationships. U.S. and Canadian officials remain in contact despite the breakdown in formal negotiations, according to the Associated Press, but neither side has indicated that a new round of formal talks is imminent. Next, we have Iran missed U.S. warships in second missile attack, but capability concerns grow. Iran launched a second previously undisclosed wave of attacks against U.S. Navy ships Monday, targeting the aircraft carrier, an aircraft carrier and guided missile destroyer with ballistic missiles, but failing to hit either vessel, according to the Wall Street Journal. The attack came days after Iran launched ballistic missiles at the same two U.S. warships. The American vessels again avoided being hit, according to the journal. No U.S. ships were struck in the attacks, but the repeated attempts to hit American naval forces are raising concerns among U.S. officials about Iran's remaining military capabilities, particularly its apparent use of more sophisticated missile technology, the journal reported. U.S. officials told the journal that Iran could be receiving assistance from China or Russia in tracking the locations of American warships. Iranian state media has claimed that its forces are using new missiles with advanced capabilities, including electro-optical seekers that could allow a missile to maneuver toward a moving target using imagery, according to the journal. The attacks raise a separate concern of how Iran was able to locate U.S. warships after American military operations had degraded Tehran's ability to monitor the battlefield, the journal reported. Retired Vice Admiral John Fossey Miller, who previously commanded U.S. naval forces in the Middle East, told the journal that Iran's ability to target American warships at all was a significant concern. Iran unveiled the Qassam Bazar, a medium-range ballistic missile equipped with seeker technology, last year, according to John Caves, a senior research associate at the Wisconsin Project on Nuclear Arms Control, who spoke to the journal. the latest attacks follow an earlier Iranian assault that prompted the United States to strike three Iranian oil tankers. The U.S. military said the tankers were part of a network helping fund Iranians' military and proxy forces. The Journal reported that the U.S. currently has 19 warships supporting operations in the Middle East. The renewed attacks come as the Trump administration maintains pressure on Tehran through military operations and a blockade of Iranian ports. The confrontation has also increased pressure around the Strait of Hormuz, a critical route for global energy shipments. Reuters reported Tuesday that only 7 commodity vessels passed through the strait Monday, down from 8 the previous day, as Iran threatened retaliation against U.S. attacks. Iran has warned that energy infrastructure in the Gulf, including U.S. oil and gas interests, could be targeted if Washington launches additional attacks, according to Reuters. Next, we have the U.S. slaps Iran's aviation with sanctions. The Trump administration on Tuesday imposed sanctions on additional elements of Iran's aviation industry. The move targets more than 24 commercial and private airlines, as well as foreign cargo service providers, in its new push to isolate Tehran from its remaining trading partners. The latest actions are part of the Trump administration's Operation Economic Outcast campaign that is aimed at severing critical financial lifelines for the already heavily sanctioned Iranian government. The new penalties target the remaining facets of Tehran's already beleaguered aviation ecosystem, which Washington has sanctioned for years. Let this be a warning to anyone doing business with Iran's remaining airlines, all of which we sanction today. You are at the risk of being cut off from the global financial system, Treasury Secretary Scott Bessent said in a press release. The Trump administration accused the 36 entities targeted this week of supporting the Islamic Republic's efforts to use its aviation sector to move weapons, personnel, and illicit cargo. The moves will subject foreign firms and governments to do business with the targeted entities to sanctions themselves, including a freeze on any assets they may have in the U.S. jurisdictions. The administration also claimed that private entities based in Turkey, the United Arab Emirates, Kazakhstan, and Malaysia have provided parts and logistics services to Iran's Mahane Air. The major airline, which flies from Tehran to a few dozen destinations in Asia, Europe, and the Middle East, has been subject to U.S. counterterrorism sanctions since 2019 for its support for Iran's paramilitary Revolutionary Guard, which the State Department has designated a foreign terrorist organization. The airline was first targeted by the U.S. under the Obama administration in 2011, when it accused Mahane Air of being used to send weapons to Iranian proxies in Lebanon and Yemen. The latest sanctions campaign is part of a two-pronged economic and military approach by President Donald Trump as he struggles to bring an end to a more than six-month-old war with Tehran. Last week, the U.S. announced penalties against Golden Global, Yatrim Bankasi, Anamin Siritki, a Turkish bank, which it accused of being established to enable Iran's efforts to transfer oil revenues from China to Turkey, where they could be converted to cash and gold. The U.S. also said the institution knowingly offered banking services to Iran's financial entities, including those already sanctioned by the U.S. government in 2022 for funneling Tehran's oil sales. An Egyptian bank's operations in the United Arab Emirates were also limited last month as part of the campaign, but the administration stopped short of imposing sanctions as it grapples with how to sever Iran's economic footprint without upending the global financial system. Next, we have Trump honors 9/11 victims at eclipse, pledging to never forget. Nearly a quarter century after a day etched forever in the memories of Americans, President Donald Trump honored the victims of September 11th, 2001 attacks on Tuesday by vowing to never forget. The event at the eclipse was spearheaded by the Tunnel to Towers Foundation and showcased a massive 21-foot, nearly 17,000-pound steel beam recovered from the South Tower of the World Trade Center in New York, which had traveled for months across the country as part of the Steel Across America tour. The steel beam will make its way through in the memories of Americans. President Donald Trump honored the victims of September 11th, 2001 attacks on Tuesday by vowing to never forget. The event at the eclipse was spearheaded by the Tunnel to Towers Foundation and showcased a massive 21-foot, nearly 17

the steel beam will make its way through New York in a procession on Friday by retracing the steps of fallen New York City firefighter Stephen Siller. Trump's presence at the event on Tuesday, just outside the White House, began a week of commemorations that will culminate in several events on Friday, including one at the Pentagon that Trump will attend. This battered piece of steel here today on the eclipse is a reminder that America is blessed with the strength no fire can consume, no evil can conquer, and no terror can destroy, Trump said. Trump noted that September 11th attacks were one of few moments in history that divide time into really what came before and after. His remarks briefly dipped into the political as Trump warned of people turning a communistic way, a reference to his frequent attacks on Democrats as more Democratic socialists gain influence in the party. During his remarks, Trump said particular tribute to two men who died in their attacks, Jeffrey Palazzo, a New York City firefighter, and Wells Crowther, a young equities trader who became known as the man in the red bandana after rescuing several people in the attacks. Trump said the U.S. Coast Guard will commission a new fast response cutter this week in New York in honor of Palazzo, a Coast Guard reservist who was working on a Staten Island Rescue Squad 5 when he responded to the attacks 25 years ago. And the president recognized Crowther as a volunteer firefighter by awarding him the Presidential Medal of Freedom. Crowther's mother, Allison, and sister Paige accepted the award, which is considered the nation's highest civilian honor. In attendance were a smattering of top cabinet officials and members of Congress, including Republican Representative Mike Lawler of New York and Dan Messer, whose Pennsylvania district near Shanksville, where Flight 93 crashed on September 11, 2001. Trump praised at length Commerce Secretary Howard Lutnick, who was chairman and CEO of Cantor Fitzgerald, a financial firm that had been housed at the World Trade Center. Lutnick lost his younger brother Gary, as well as more than 650 employees in the attacks. "He's done an amazing job," Trump said of Lutnick. "He's rebuilt Cantor Fitzgerald, and he's given much of the profits to some of the families or the families of people who perished. About 150 first responders from New York, as well as some from Washington and Pennsylvania, were in attendance," Trump said. "This steel beam represents the best of our country," said Frank Siller, the foundation chairman and CEO, who is the brother of Stephen Siller. "It's important to recognize that the heroism that was exhibited that fatal day was nothing short of incredible." Next, we have 9/11 families deliver anti-Mamdani petition to City Hall by Jim Thomas. Relatives of September 11th victims hand-delivered a petition with more than 102,000 signatures to New York City Mayor Zohan Mamdani on Tuesday, urging him to skip Friday's 25th anniversary 9/11 ceremony at Ground Zero. The petition received at the mayor's office by the chief of staff to Chief Counsel Ramzi Kassim marks the most direct confrontation yet between the grieving families and the city's first Muslim mayor over his planned attendance at the National September 11th Memorial, where the names of 2,983 people killed in the 2001 attacks and the 1993 World Trade Center bombing will be read aloud. More than a dozen family members joined Queens Councilwoman Joanne Arola, a Republican, on the City Hall steps to press their case. "It's not about his religion or where he came from," said

0: Sparrico, whose husband Tom died in the South Tower, before pointing to the mayor's policies and personnel choices. She singled out Mondami's hiring of Kassam, whose appointment was announced by CUNY Law School in December, and who served as lead defense counsel for Guantanamo detainee Ahmed al-Dabi in a military commission case tied to an al-Qaeda plot against oil tankers. Petition organizer Giovanni Galante, whose wife Grace Catherine worked on the 105th floor of the North Tower, launched the drive on change.org in July. It has since crossed the 102,000 signature threshold, according to organizers who carried it to City Hall on Tuesday. Charles Wolfe, whose wife Catherine died in the North Tower, contrasted Mondami with earlier office holder expected at Friday's ceremonies, including former GOP Mayor Rudy Giuliani and former GOP Governor George Pataki. Mayor Mondami has not shown any of that, none of it, Wolfe said, referring to what he described as sustained support from politicians after the attacks. Mondami, 34, who was 9 years old when the towers fell, has said he will attend. He told CBS News New York in July that he would proudly honor the families and survivors, the first responders. Speaking to reporters Monday, the mayor said his focus this week is on the families whose loved ones were stolen from them 25 years ago. He also signed two executive orders September 4th, one designating September 11th an official citywide day of remembrance and service. The 9/11 Memorial and Museum has said politicians do not deliver remarks at the ceremony and are asked to remain in a designated area, describing the commemoration as free of politics. The program begins at 8:30 Friday with the first moment of silence at 8:46, marking the strike on the North Tower. The seventh moment of silence new this year will honor those who had died from 9/11-related illnesses. Arreola dismissed Mondami's executive orders as insufficient, pointing to his decision to retain Kassam. Mayor Mondami, for once, listen to your constituents and not your influences, and stay away, she said. Next we have LIV Golf files for bankruptcy as Saudi era comes to an end. The league filed in New Jersey with between $500 million and $1 billion in liabilities and between $100 million and $500 million in assets, according to bankruptcy documents cited by Wall Street Journal. The filing comes after Saudi Arabia's public investment fund, which poured more than $5 billion into LIV since its launch in 2022, decided to withdraw its financial support following the 2026 season. LIV is now pursuing a deal with BC Partners and other potential investors that would provide new capital and allow the league to emerge from bankruptcy under a dramatically different ownership structure. Under the proposed restructuring, LIV's players would become the league's majority owners, receiving equity in the reorganized business rather than relying on the enormous guaranteed payments that helped persuade stars to leave the PGA Tour. The restructuring is also designed to address LIV's outstanding financial obligations, including money owed to players and other creditors, while giving the league a chance to continue operating beyond 2026. In other words, LIV is using Chapter 11 not simply to wind down the league, but to reorganize its debts and contracts, bring in new investors, and create a smaller business that can operate without Saudi Arabia supplying billions of dollars. The public investment fund is providing a $49.6 million loan to finance Liv's bankruptcy proceedings. The loan is intended to fund the restructuring process and does not represent a continuation of PIF's previous long-term financing of the league. Liv Chief Executive Scott O'Neill said the bankruptcy process would give the league time to complete a transaction and establish what he called its next chapter. This process gives us the structure and time to pursue a landmark transaction and begin the next chapter of Liv Golf, O'Neill said in a statement. The restructuring could dramatically change the economics of Liv. Its original business model depended on Saudi financing to offer huge signing bonuses, guarantee contracts, and large tournament purses. The proposed Liv 2.0 model would rely much more heavily on outside investment and player ownership. That leaves the league's biggest stars facing decisions about whether to remain under the new structure. John Rahm, who joined Liv in 2023, is listed as its largest creditor and is owed $7.4 million, according to bankruptcy financing filings cited by the journal. Bryson DeChambeau and Dustin Johnson are also among Liv's largest creditors. Rahm has more than $100 million remaining on his Liv contract, according to Reuters, but said Tuesday he had no update on his future with the league. I still have a contract with Liv 1.0 that I am more than willing to fulfill, Rahm said, according to Reuters. Time will tell. The uncertainty over player contracts is central to the restructuring because the proposed new league needs enough of its biggest stars to remain in place to make the business viable. Liv has already canceled two tournaments, cut its workforce, and faced lawsuits from vendors seeking payment for services as its financial problems mounted. The league's bankruptcy marks a sharp reversal from its launch in 2022, when Saudi financing allowed Liv to challenge the PGA Tour by offering unprecedented sums to some of the world's best players. The Saudi-backed league triggered a bitter fight with the PGA Tour and ultimately contributed to a 2023 agreement under which the two sides and the PIF agreed to pursue a broader commercial partnership. That deal never produced the expected reunification of professional golf. Liv is now attempting to survive as a subsidiary different operation after years of relying on billions of dollars in Saudi financing. Next, we have GOP Senate candidates split on attending Dallas convention. Republican Senate candidates in some of the nation's most competitive races are taking different approaches to this week's GOP midterm convention in Dallas, Texas, with some embracing the opportunity to appear alongside President Donald Trump and others opting to stay home to campaign. The two-day convention begins Wednesday at the American Airlines Center and is intended to energize Republican voters ahead of the November elections, reports the New York Times. Trump is scheduled to speak both nights, with Vice President J.D. Vance and other prominent Republicans also appearing. The event comes as the contest for control of the Senate grows increasingly competitive. Republicans hold a 53-47 majority, meaning Democrats need a net gain of four seats to take control. Races in states including Texas, Ohio, North Carolina, Georgia, Michigan, Maine, Iowa, New Hampshire, and Alaska are among those drawing national attention. Several Republican Senate candidates have chosen to take the stage in Dallas. Texas Attorney General Ken Paxton, who is running against Democrat State Rep. James Tallarico, is scheduled to speak. Paxton has closely aligned himself with Trump, who endorsed him in the Republican primary against Senator John Cornyn, Republican of Texas. Texas has traditionally been a Republican stronghold, but the Senate race has become increasingly competitive. Trump's political operation recently announced a $10 million advertising campaign supporting Paxton and opposing Tallarico. Michael Whatley, the former Republican National Committee chairman, running for an open Senate seat in North Carolina, is also scheduled to speak. He faces former Democrat Governor Roy Cooper. Senator John Huston, Republican of Ohio, plans to address the convention as he seeks election to the seat he was appointed to after Vance became vice president. Huston faces former Democrat Party Senator Sherrod Brown, who lost the Senate seat in 2024 and is seeking to return to Washington. Representative Mike Collins, Republican of Georgia, will also appear. Collins, who received Trump's endorsement during the Republican primary campaign, is challenging Democrat Senator John Ossoff, Democrat of Georgia. Former Representative Mike Rogers, the Republican nominee for Michigan's open seat, is another scheduled speaker. Rogers is running against Democrat Abdul El-Sayed, a former public health official. Other Republicans in closely watched Senate races are skipping the convention. Senator Susan Collins, Republican of Maine, plans to remain in her state campaigning rather than travel to Dallas. Collins, who is seeking another term against Democrat Troy Jackson, represents a state won by former Vice President Kamala Harris in the 2024 presidential election. Former Senator John E. Sununu, who is seeking a return to the Senate in New Hampshire, also does not plan to attend. His campaign cited the timing of Tuesday's New Hampshire primary, which falls a day before the Dallas convention begins. Senator Dan Sullivan, Republican of Alaska, is also expected to remain home as he campaigns against former Democrat Republican Mary Petola. Senator Sullivan is spending this week campaigning across Alaska, spokesman Nate Adams said. The senator looks forward to welcoming President Trump to the state ahead of the November election. The decision represents a change from earlier plans. Sullivan had previously been expected to attend the Dallas gathering. Representative Ashley Hinson, Republican of Iowa, has not publicly confirmed whether she will attend. Hinson, who is running for Senate against Democrat State Rep. Josh Turek, was not listed among the convention's publicly announced speakers. The decisions underscore differing campaign strategies as Republicans seek to maintain their Senate majority in the election year in which Trump is not on the ballot. The candidates appear in Dallas. The convention offers access to Republican donors, national media attention, and an opportunity to encourage turnout among voters who backed Trump in 2024. Those staying home can instead focus on campaigning directly to voters in their states. The Republican National Committee describes the gathering as the party's first midterm convention and says it will showcase the Trump administration's record and Republican candidates. About 100 Republican lawmakers and candidates are expected to attend. Trump has said he hopes the convention can generate some of the enthusiasm normally associated with presidential election year gatherings. The conventions have been great, and a lot of good things happen, Trump said recently. It brings unity. Next, we have John Sununu wins GOP Senate nomination in New Hampshire. Former Senator John Sununu won the Republican nomination for U.S. Senate in New Hampshire on Tuesday, with Newsmax calling the race based on a projection by Decision Desk HQ. Sununu defeated former Massachusetts Senator Scott Brown and other Republican challengers, setting up a November showdown with Democrat Representative Chris Pappas, who won the Democrat nomination. The race is for the seat held by Democrat Senator Jeanine Shaheen, who is retiring after three terms. Sununu's victory gives Republicans a candidate with statewide name recognition. In previous Senate experience, as they try to flip a seat Democrats have held since 2009. Sununu, 61, represented New Hampshire in the U.S. House for three terms before winning election to the Senate in 2002. He served one six-year Senate term from 2003 to 2009 before losing his re-election bid to Shaheen in 2008. The 2026 campaign therefore gives Sununu a chance to reclaim the Senate seat he lost nearly two decades ago. Sununu comes from one of New Hampshire's most prominent Republican political families. His father, John H. Sununu, served as New Hampshire governor and later as chief of staff to President George W. Bush. His younger brother, Chris Sununu, served four terms as New Hampshire governor before leaving office in 2025. President Donald Trump endorsed John Sununu in the Republican primary, despite past criticism of Trump from Sununu and members of his family. Sununu nevertheless emerged as a clear Republican favorite, defeating Brown, who had previously represented Massachusetts in the Senate, and later served as Trump's ambassador to New Zealand and Samoa. On the Democrat side, Pappas won his party's nomination over progressive challenger Karishma Manzur. Pappas has represented New Hampshire's first congressional district since 2019 and entered the Senate race after Shaheen announced her retirement. He received endorsements from Shaheen, Democrat Senator Maggie Hassan, and former Vice President Kamala Harris. The November race is expected to be closely watched as Republicans defend their Senate majority and Democrats seek the seats they need to regain control of the chamber. New Hampshire has not elected a Republican to the U.S. Senate since 2010 when Kelly Ayotte defeated Democrat Paul Hodes. Ayotte is now the state's Republican governor. The state remains politically competitive. Democrat Kamala Harris carried New Hampshire over Trump in 2024 presidential election, but Republicans control the governor's office in both chambers of the state legislature.
1: Next, we have U.S. strikes tankers tied to Iran Revolutionary Guard. The U.S. military said it destroyed five Iranian oil tankers on Tuesday in response to the latest attacks on its warships, and Tehran hit back at American targets in Jordan. The latest burst of back-and-forth strikes that have lurched the sides back toward open hostilities and more in a more than six-month-old war. Following the latest American strikes, Iran launched missiles toward U.S. targets in Jordan, Iranian site-run media said. U.S. Central Command said it had no information to offer about the strikes on the Jordanian airbase. The latest strikes are part of a dual economic military approach by President Donald Trump as he struggles to bring an end to the war. The Trump administration on Tuesday also imposed sanctions on additional elements of Iran's aviation industry, targeting more than two dozen commercial and private airlines, as well as foreign cargo service providers, in its new push to isolate Tehran from its remaining trading partners. Both the U.S. and Iran are seeking to exert control over the Strait of Hormuz, where about one-fifth of the world's oil passed before the war began. Rising energy prices are posing political problems for Trump and his Republican Party ahead of the November midterm elections. A barrel of international standard Brent crude briefly climbed to as high as $99.46 a barrel on Tuesday. The U.S. forces also destroyed three Iranian oil tankers on Saturday after Iran's Revolutionary Guard tried to attack a U.S. aircraft carrier and destroy it with ballistic missiles, warning that it would, if necessary, destroy Iran's limited and exposed oil fleet. Iran later said it planned to announce a new exclusion zone near the Strait of Hormuz aimed at vessels intending to transit. Secretary of State Marco Rubio said the U.S. will not allow Iran's attacks to go unanswered. Iran continues to try to hit U.S. naval ships, and for every time they do that, or try to do that, they're going to lose tankers. And I think you'll see that again today, Rubio told reporters Tuesday when asked about the latest attacks in Iran while on a trip to Colombia. Danny Citrinowicz, an Iranian expert at Israel's Institute for National Security Studies, warned that such back-and-forth strikes can only risk more retaliation and further impact to the global economy. There is no kinetic solution to the Strait of Hormuz problem, he said on social media. Every attempt to impose one only brings Washington and Tehran closer to an escalation that may become increasingly difficult to control. U.S. Central Command said the Iranian tankers destroyed on Tuesday were the Kivik, Chaminer, Horizon 1, and the Raisko in the Gulf of Oman. The U.S. military also destroyed the vessel Dera, which was located near Karg Island in the Strait of Hormuz. The statement said the crews of the five vessels were told to abandon ship before the attacks. Iranian state television also reported the U.S. strikes, saying U.S. forces attacked Iranian oil tankers near the southern port of Jask and near Karg Island in the Persian Gulf. It said the crews were evacuated. An Iranian state TV reporter in Jask said the Iranian tanker was struck near the coast of Yakmini. State TV later reported that the U.S. military attacked the second tanker near waters off Jask. Separately, state television reported that another Iranian tanker was attacked in the Karg Island anchorage area. Iranians' Revolutionary Guard Navy on Tuesday had warned crews of oil tankers near ports in Kuwait and Bahrain to immediately leave their vessels, saying the ships could be targeted in retaliation for the U.S. attacks on the Iranian tankers. It accused Kuwait and Bahrain of hosting U.S. forces and assisting in the attacks. The U.S. blockade of Iranian ports has squeezed the country's economy by limiting its oil exports, while the American military has been helping a limited number of ships transit on a route through the Strait of Hormuz off Oman. Tehran wants ships to follow a route that it chooses through the strait, which was considered an international waterway before the war. Next, we have the New York Times. Bar Association ends DEI rules amid Trump pressure by Sam Barron. The American Bar Association announced it would eliminate a diversity requirement for law schools due to pushback from the Trump administration. The ABA warned its requirement that law schools commit to diversity and inclusion, including having a diverse faculty and student body, could jeopardize its role as an accreditor overseeing nearly 200 Juris Doctor programs, the New York Times reported. The bar's diversity requirement was originally adopted in 1980 and had been in its current form since 2014. But shortly after President Donald Trump's second term began, the group suspended the mandate. The association's accreditation council voted to strike down the diversity standard on a 10-6 vote, the Times reported. After taking office, Trump signed an executive order that singled out the ABA's diversity standard, arguing it violated the 2023 Supreme Court ruling that struck down administrations based on race. Trump said accreditors like the ABA had abused their enormous authority. The Education Department sent letters to agencies like the ABA ordering them to eliminate diversity requirements or lose accreditation status. In a statement, the ABA said it was important to maintain its accreditation standing with the federal government. The council believes that national accreditation of law schools is in the best interest of law students, the legal profession, and the public. And we can best serve in this role with continued recognition by state Supreme Courts and the Department of Education, said Melissa Hart, chairman of the association's Accreditation Council. Opponents told the Times the ABA's diversity standard was necessary due to the legal profession's history of exclusion. President Trump has successfully bullied the legal profession in profound ways since returning to the Oval Office, Justin Driver, a Yale law professor, told the Times. I fervently wish that the ABA had stood up for its beliefs in this critical moment for the rule of law. And now for some health news. Smartwatches may overestimate calories burned. Your smartwatch may be giving you more credit for the workout than you actually earned. Researchers had 58 adults complete a cycling workout wearing four popular smartwatches, then compared their calorie estimates with clinical-grade measurements of actual energy use. The result? Every watch showed substantial errors, typically off by about 15 to 25%. The Apple Watch performed best, but still overestimated calories burned by about 22 on average. Samsung was off by about 57, while Garmin estimated by nearly 69 calories on average. Fitbit was harder to judge. About 13% of its trials produced implausibility high readings that researchers removed from the main analysis. The study also found accuracy got worse as body fat increased across all four brands. These overestimates could matter if you rely on those numbers to manage your weight. You could be hundreds of calories off each week and easily end up in a calorie surplus when you think you're in a calorie deficit, lead author Jason Kostrin said in a news release. He's an associate professor of kinesiology and exercise science at Florida International University. His advice? Don't treat your watch's calorie burn number as exact. Consider rounding down. The focus and focus more on heart rate zones, and your own trends over time. Next up, test to see if the watches do any better estimating calories burned during strength training. Next, we have magic mushrooms restored speech, memory in older women by Lynn C. Allison. An 80-year-old woman with advanced Alzheimer's disease who had barely spoken for years unexpectedly began conversing, walking more independently, and regained bladder control after receiving a high dose of psychedelic mushrooms. The dramatic improvement over an intriguing glimpse at whether some abilities lost to advanced dementia might remain hidden in the brain. But researchers stress that this is a single case and not evidence that psilocybin can treat or reverse Alzheimer's disease. The woman had lived with Alzheimer's for about a decade and experienced severe functional decline for 5 years. Before the intervention, she had chronic urinary incontinence, communicated mostly in a single syllables, and depended heavily on caregivers for mobility and other daily activities. Psilocybin, the psychedelic compound found in certain mushrooms, is being studied for its potential effects on conditions including depression, anxiety, addiction, and post-traumatic stress disorder. Research into its use in Alzheimer's disease, however, remains extremely limited. In this case, published in Frontiers In neuroscience, the woman received 5 grams of psilocybin containing mushrooms in a supervised clinical setting. Soon afterward, she became agitated, sweated profusely, and entered a prolonged deep sleep-like state. About 19 hours after receiving the mushrooms, however, she began speaking spontaneously in autobiographical sentences and recalling experience she had been unable to discuss for years. Over the following days and weeks, other changes emerged. She regained urinary continence, improved her ability to walk, began dressing herself, and became more socially and emotionally responsive. After 5 years of speaking almost exclusively in single words, she began initiating conversations and speaking spontaneously. She also recognized family members and recalled personal memories. About a month later, the patient received a second, smaller 3-gram dose of psilocybin containing mushrooms. Researchers reported further improvements in verbal expression, humor, and mobility. The improvements were temporary, however, and researchers emphasize that the case does not suggest that the underlying Alzheimer's disease was reversed. Instead, they say it raises the possibility that advanced neurodegeneration may leave residual functional capacity in the brain that could temporarily become accessible under certain conditions. The researchers also caution that a single case cannot establish that cyclopin caused the improvements, determine whether other Alzheimer's patients would experience similar effects, or show how long any benefits might last. Older adults with dementia may also be particularly vulnerable to adverse effects from psychedelics, including agitation, confusion, cardiovascular changes, and falls. Psilocybin should not be used to treat Alzheimer's disease outside an appropriately authorized and medically supervised setting. Next, we have walking as beneficial as aerobics for asthma. People with asthma might get as much benefit from increasing their daily step count as they would from a structured aerobic exercise program, a new study says. Both approaches improve quality of life, alleviate depression and anxiety, and help control asthma, researchers report in the journal Pulmonology. However, aerobic training requires more equipment and must be supervised, lead researcher David Halen Arogio Pinheiro, a physical therapist at the University of São Paulo in Brazil, noted in a news release. With simple walking, on the other hand, by increasing the daily number of steps, patients tend to manage their condition and gain other benefits such as improved quality of life and reduce symptoms of anxiety and depression, he said. Previous studies have found that asthma patients who walk 7,500 steps a day have better control over their asthma, Pinheiro said. For this new study, researchers recruited 52 patients with uncontrolled asthma who were physically inactive. They were between 18 and 65 years old. Half were assigned to receive twice weekly 45-minute aerobic training sessions on a treadmill under professional supervision. The other half were given once weekly 90-minute education and counseling sessions during which they were encouraged to walk more and set weekly step goals. These patients were provided a smartwatch to track their steps. Each group attended their sessions for 8 weeks, after which they were assessed in terms of their asthma and quality of life. Researchers also checked in on them 4 months later. We did that so as not to influence them and to let them go about their daily lives, Pinheiro said. After 4 months, many patients in the aerobic training group reported that they'd joined a gym to use the treadmill. while patients in the behavioral intervention group continued walking as part of their daily routine. Both groups wound up with similar benefits regarding asthma control and quality of life, researchers said. The aerobics group had an average increase of 1,537 steps after the training period. But by follow-up, they were logging only 983 increased steps. By comparison, the people encouraged to walk more only had an increase of 1,126 daily steps, but had 996 more steps by the four-month follow-up. That was an interesting observation we made, Pinheiro said. After 4 months, the number of steps recorded by the behavioral intervention group was slightly higher than that of the aerobic training group. However, he warned that exercise should be considered an alternative to asthma medications. Both aerobic training and behavioral intervention complement medication, Pinheiro said. We must never stop taking the treatment prescribed by our doctors. Next, we have more kids using GLP-1 drugs to fight obesity. A growing number of younger children are being prescribed weight loss drugs like Ozempic and Zepbound to treat their obesity, a new study says. While it's still relatively rare to see children younger than 12 prescribed GLP-1 drugs, the number was 310 times higher in June of 2026 than it was when the drugs first came out in 2019, researchers reported Friday in the Journal of Pediatrics. While the absolute numbers of children under the age of 12 receiving GLP-1 treatment is still low, GLP-1 use is accelerating rapidly, said lead researcher Dr. Babak Arandi, an associate professor of surgery and medicine at NYU Grossman School of Medicine. The careful use of GLP-1 remains a valuable tool in confronting the obesity epidemic among young Americans, he added in a news release. Glucagon-like peptide 1, GLP-1 drugs, mimic the GLP-1 hormone, which helps control insulin and blood sugar levels, decreases appetite, and slows digestion of food. Originally developed to treat type 2 diabetes, the drugs now are also widely used to lose weight. For the new study, researchers analyzed data on more than 3.5 million U.S. children with obesity, but not diabetes. They drew the data from a national data set that includes information from nearly 1,900 hospitals and 42,400 health clinics. Among children 8 to 11, GLP-1 prescriptions rose from 0.3% in 2019 to more than 9% in 2026, a 310-fold increase in just under 8 years, researchers found. Overall, nearly 20,300 children, 8 to 11, had been prescribed GLP-1s among those studied, researchers said. Older children with obesity were more likely than younger kids to be prescribed the drugs. Even though they're allowed to treat obesity in kids as young as 8, researchers said. Most children with GLP-1 prescription had severe obesity, 94%, and most had at least one illness tied to obesity, 65%, like high cholesterol, high blood pressure, or sleep apnea, researchers found. GLP-1 drugs can be very effective in treating obesity, leading to weight loss, better blood sugar control, and appetite suppression, Olandi said. Parents might hesitate at the thought of their kids using a GLP-1, but the drugs can help kids avoid long-term health risks like diabetes, high blood pressure, and liver disease, Arandi said. In this study, a quarter of the young children with obesity prescribed GLP-1 drugs were pre-diabetic, Arandi noted. However, the study also found that young children who lived in upper-income communities were 55% more likely to be prescribed prescribed GLP-1 drugs. These prescribing patterns point to the beginnings of an access gap to GLP-1s for young children, said co-senior researcher Alan Macy, a associate professor of surgery and population health at NYU Grossman School of Medicine. Physicians and health policy makers alike have a responsibility to ensure a use of GLP-1 medications continue to rise, that all young children with obesity who need these drugs have access to them, and that these valuable and sometimes costly treatments become available to more than those who have access to health insurance and can afford to visit pediatric clinics, Massey said in a news release. The researchers also noted that long-term monitoring of children on GLP-1 is needed to make sure the drugs are safe and effective. Clinical trials are underway to test their effectiveness in children as young as 6 with obesity. Well, that concludes today's reading of Newsmax on the Talking Information Center on this Wednesday, September 9th, 2026. I hope you enjoyed today's reading, and I hope you enjoy the rest of your day.
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5: Hi, this is Lee from the Talking Information Center reading the 9th episode of Ain't Nobody's Fool, The Life and Times of Dolly Parton by Martha Ackman. We left off learning about Dolly singing with Linda Ronstadt and Emmylou Harris. We were mismatched in the worlds we came from, she said, but once we opened our mouths to sing, you felt it and you saw it. And now we continue. The three women played around that day, singing other songs, including one Dolly had written years ago and had been saving for a musical about her life. Like some of Dolly's ideas, the musical hadn't happened, at least not yet, but after hearing Wildflowers, Emmylou and Linda were emphatic. What are you waiting for, they pleaded. The song was too good. All the songs they were singing were too good. They had to record an album together, they said, and do it immediately. The idea proved to be far more difficult to execute than the three women imagined. When managers, producers, and music executives entered the mix, the simplicity of what they had envisioned became compromised and contentious. Everybody got bent out of shape over it, Dolly said. Linda's representation believed that the album would damage her image as a rocker. Some said Emmylou may have held back her opinions because her then-husband, Brian Ahern, was the album's producer. The production was rushed, finished in 10 days, and the effort nearly killed them. We were tired, our voices were ragged, Linda said, and we hadn't thought out clearly enough what we wanted the album to be. She also believed the music industry wasn't keen on any album featuring three women. Some insiders referred to them as the Queenston Trio, not only suggesting they were a lesser Kingston Trio, but out of date as well. Nobody wanted it, Linda said, including managers who foresaw legal and business entanglements because the three women recorded on different labels and competed with one another. The women thought the final quality was not what they had hoped it would be, and when the end came, it was not surprising. We lost control of the project, Dolly said. all three artists decided to scuttle the album and shelve it. Nearly a decade after the woman ended their trio experiment, Dolly took a hard look at the music she had been creating. "I know that I'm screwing up somewhere because I'm not having the kind of hit records that I should be having," she said. Others agreed. Critics used words like squandered, vapid, and diminished, and said she had contorted her way through bad movies like Rhinestone and an ill-advised television show. An early champion of Dolly, New York Times artist critic John Rockwell, wrote a poignant assessment that was more allayment than castigation. "Miss Parton has tried to cross over from country to a kind of Las Vegas glitzy pop, but her records didn't sell that well. Her image as perhaps the most talented composer and singer of either sex to emerge from country music suffered grievously." In 1986, after 20 years, Dolly and RCA Records parted ways, and she signed with CBS. Reasons for the separation varied. RCA had been cutting country artists from its list, but Dolly said her relationship with RCA had become stale. "We had got to take each other. We had got to take each other for granted," Dolly said, "like an old marriage." Dolly noted that the CBS deal was attractive to her because the label would allow her to put out one country and one pop album a year. By not mixing the two genres on one record, she thought she could continue delivering to both audiences without disappointing either one. "I'm trying to take my music more serious," she said. Around the time that Dolly moved to CBS Records, the three women decided to give their collaboration another go. First, Linda called Emmy Lou, then picked up the phone and talked with Dolly. "The first attempt should not be viewed as a failure," Linda argued, "just a swing and a miss." They talked schedules and vowed that this time they would respect their instincts and invited no one to make suggestions. By February 1986, Linda, Emmy Lou, and Dolly were in a Los Angeles studio. The album would have a rootsy Appalachian direction, they said, stripped down, acoustic, no drummers driving the beat, no crossover. The sound would include mandolins, fiddles, dulcimers, auto harps, all those old Locust Ridge instruments Dolly knew well. "Traditional bluegrass, gospel, old, authentic country sound," she said. "Simple and solid." The woman sang two-part harmony, three-part harmony, call and response, weaved in and out and switched off singing main vocals, sometimes nudging one another to take the lead. Linda sang lead on Telling Me Lies, but only after arm twisting. "I offered to pay Emmy's children way through college if they would sing lead on it, or excuse me, if she would sing lead on it," she said. There were occasional tiffs. Ronstadt's perfectionism occasionally got under Dolly's skin. Dolly has a reputation for capturing a song in one take, but Linda wanted her to repeat harmonies over and over. Dolly told her, "Linda, I can sing all day long. It's going to sound the same." Minor disagreements aside, Emmy Lou said, "Nobody ever got in a conniption." Dolly praised Harris's ear for finding great songs and appreciated Linda's technical command of the studio. She like a great director, Dolly said, spectacular. In working together, Emmy Lou offered a cogent analysis of watching Dolly compose. "I've never seen anyone so spontaneously creative," she said. "When I write a song, it's line by line, and I put up roadblocks all along the way. With Dolly, it's like the songs come out whole. I don't think she questions anything in her creative process. She's inspired, but at the same time, she's a craftsman. She'll retain that strict country format and simplicity, but the songs are very complex, not these formulaic products." Dolly said she felt constrained in a good way recording the album. She joked that she often was like a butterfly on duck dung in the studio. However, with Ronstadt and Harris, Dolly said she was so good because they didn't allow me to run rampant like I usually do. When their album Trio was released in March of 1986, the response was overwhelming. Celestial Songboards, Billboard called them, an unqualified success, Cashbox wrote. For 5 weeks, Trio held the number one spot for country albums and in 4 months achieved platinum status. The women are the female Mount Rushmores, singer-songwriter Rodney Crowell said, like the coming together of Crosby, Stills, and Nash, a New York Times writer declared. Emmylou especially was pleased that some called the album a triumph for women. We didn't set out to do that, define a female sound, but Trio does show it off real nicely, doesn't it? She said. Several months after the album's release, the woman performed some of the songs on Dolly's new television show. A national audience had its first look at what had become a sensation. But the television show got in the way of the album as well. Linda and Dolly's agent, Sandy Gallen, convinced her that it was more important to do television than tour with Trio. Dolly and Sandy also recently had formed a company, Sand Dollar Productions, and said she had wanted to delay release of the album until she could focus on touring and promoting it. Unfortunately, Dolly and Linda exchanged harsh words. Later, Dolly wrote letters of apology and friendships regained their footing. A second album, Trio 2, debuted in 1999, and the next year, Linda's health began to decline. She announced doctors had diagnosed Parkinson's disease. Linda lost her sense of pitch and could no longer make music. "I can still sing in my mind," she said. Film director George Lucas, Ronstadt's boyfriend when Trio launched, directed a music video for the album. Dolly, Linda, and Emmylou singing the old Phil Spector tune, "To Know Him Is to Love Him." Lucas said he felt like a fly in the wall, capturing the woman in a natural state, unaffected and hardly acknowledging or caring that a man was around. "Observing them was like watching a Jane Austen novel unfold," he said. "The video has an old-world feel. Sepia photographs, antique valentines, white lace, flickering candles, and a scruffy dog trotting through all lend warmth and timelessness to the scene." One must wonder if, in that moment, Dolly thought about what her mother told her all those years ago, about how songs first traveled like news from town to town across oceans and continents. The woman's harmonies rise and fall. There's yearning in their crystalline melodies, not only for love, but for the past, for a connection to long ago. Those ancient sounds were a good reminder to Dolly of what she did best. "I like thinking I can do all kinds of stuff," she once said. "Truth is, my truest gift is that sound that comes from the mountains." Linda Ronstadt had to agree. "Dolly's got potent ancestors to bring to this deal," she said. "Now was the time to call them back." Chapter 10. Ancestors and Descendants. In 1944, when Private Orville Parton crossed the Atlantic on the Aquitania, a violent storm jolted him awake. At midnight, the ocean was roiling, and Orville had to cling to his steel bunk bolted to the wall. "Like you was in jail," he said. After dawn and the storm eased, Parton's captain encouraged him to go up top and look at the ocean while it still was wavy. Soon Orville would be loaded on a barge and headed for Omaha Beach, but when he looked at the rolling waves of the Atlantic, he wasn't thinking about what lay before him. He was thinking about what he'd left behind. He would never forget how the undulating ocean looked like the peaks and hollers of East Tennessee. "It looked exactly like the Smoky Mountains coming at us," he said. Private Parton would survive Omaha Beach and witness the liberation of Paris. He also would endure sniper attacks, hand grenades thrown from Nazi pillboxes, and friends who did not return after nighttime patrols. One night, Orville lost his singing buddy, McLeod, when the young soldier walked into a barrage of machine gun fire. McLeod had been a song leader at his Tennessee church, and he and Orville loved singing together. When things quieted down in the army kitchen where they worked, the two men would sing. "Fellers got to gathering around us and asking us to sing another song," Orville said. Years later, after his return to Sevier County, Orville Parton and his granddaughter wrote down his war experiences and what it was like growing up in the Smoky Mountains with his 11 brothers and sisters, including Dolly's father, Lee. Orville talked about walking at night through the Smokies with pine torches, gathering chestnuts and driving them to Knoxville markets, going to school at Little Greenbrier, and where they worked, the two men would sing. "Fellers got to gathering around us and asking us to sing another song," Orville said. Years later, after his return to Sevier County, Orville Parton and his granddaughter wrote down his war experiences and what it was like growing up in the Smoky Mountains with his 11 brothers and sisters, including

markets, going to school at Little Greenbrier, and leaving young Lee on a French Broad River sandbar one time when he should have been minding him. But Lee Parton would never read about Orville seeing the Atlantic or losing his friend, McLeod, or the chestnuts, or being left on the sandbar. Lee couldn't read. He couldn't write either. When World War II erupted, the Selective Service issued a draft card to Lee, but a neighbor, Blanche W. Blalock, signed for him. Lee's illiteracy likely prevented him from serving in the military, and Dolly knew it impacted him in other ways as well. The importance of stories was paramount in Dolly's family, and her mother said she was proud that all of her children could write. When Aunt Dorothy brought over magazines or newspapers, the children devoured them. At 10, Stella received Ben-Hur as a gift from Aunt Estelle, and the book triggered a lifetime of reading. Nearly every day, Lee encountered situations, large and small, that made him an outsider because he couldn't read and write. Once, his young son secretly signed up for a Charles Atlas muscle-building course, but Bobby never paid for it. When the boy received letters from the company, he feared he would go to jail. Lee couldn't read the letters and reassure his son. Lee's employment opportunities were limited. He was unable to read documents, bills, manuals, labels, road signs, and contracts. He couldn't write down what he needed to remember, like his children's shoe sizes, birthdays, or past illnesses. Reverend Jake Owens, who called himself a poet and a writer, may have been appalled that his son-in-law never had read the Bible. Lee was noticeably absent from Dolly's high school graduation, probably because he felt out of place in schools. When his daughter made it big in music and articles appeared from Knoxville to New York City, Lee needed someone to read the stories to him. In retrospect, edicts Lee issued to his growing family may have had more to do with his illiteracy than anything else. Dolly said her father wouldn't allow the children to bring home books from school to study or complete assignments. Lee Parton said he didn't want the younger kids tearing them up and costing money. No one knew for sure, but not having books around the house may have had less to do with their poverty than his own shame. Dolly used the word crippled to describe how her father's life had been impaired by illiteracy. When Lee was young, she said, mountain schools often were too far away for children to attend regularly, and he quit school to help his family financially. Once his school days had ended, Lee believed he was too old to learn, although other members of his family had been successful. I always wondered what my daddy might have been had he been able to read and write, Dolly said. She tried to assuage his embarrassment by noting that a person's purpose in life is not always clear. She also may have been thinking about her own mission beyond music and entertainment. I felt all my life, she said, that I was supposed to get out and do something on a larger scale. In 1988, Dolly launched the Dollywood Foundation, a nonprofit organization supporting education, literacy, health care, and emergency relief. The foundation started locally and addressed the high dropout rate at Sevier County High School students. Through the Buddy program, the foundation offered 7th and 8th grade students $500 if they graduated from high school. The dropout rate fell from 35% to 6%. The foundation also awarded college scholarships and later announced that Dollywood would cover college tuition, fees, and book costs for park employees furthering their education. In 2007, Dolly's local businesses donated $1 million to support the Sevierville's LeConte Medical Center and opened the Dolly Parton Center for Women's Services and the Dolly Parton Birthing Center. When fires ravaged the Smoky Mountains in 2016 and devastating floods hit Tennessee in 2021 and 2024, she contributed again.

0: Dolly's niece, Hannah Dennison, developed leukemia as a four-year-old child, and the foundation donated $1 million to Vanderbilt University's Monroe Carroll Jr. Children's Hospital. More recently, Dolly contributed $1 million to support Vanderbilt's research on the Moderna vaccine to combat the COVID pandemic. In 2024, the foundation made a $4.5 million donation to the Nashville Public Library to support childhood literacy programs. The cornerstone of Dolly Parton's philanthropic efforts is the Imagination Library. As a testament to her father's lifelong struggles with illiteracy, Dolly initiated the program in 1995, sending books once a month and free of charge to children from birth until they started kindergarten. Through community partnerships, the program first targeted Sevier County, went statewide in Tennessee, then spread across the United States and into the United Kingdom, the Republic of Ireland, Canada, and Australia. Statistics in 2024 indicate that over 264 million books have been mailed to children since the program began. While the foundation administers the program, Dolly has her hand in it. The books are mailed to children with their individual names on the envelope and not in care of their parents. Children look forward to going to the mailbox, she said, and want to either learn to read it or make somebody teach them to read. She also hand-selected the first book children receive, The Little Engine That Could. The refrain, "I think I can, I think I can," is about building confidence, she said. The foundation reports that children who age out of the program often send letters asking to continue receiving books. By that time, a child is ready for a library card, Dolly points out, and a lifetime of reading. Lee Parton lived long enough to see the Imagination Library's success and the impact his story had on millions of children. He was delighted, Dolly said, that children called her the Book Lady and believed the program was the best work his daughter ever did. The music industry also recognized Dolly's philanthropy and offered an occasion for artists to address the impact Dolly has on their music and lives. Music Cares, the Recording Academy's division that provides financial assistance to musicians in need, awarded Dolly its 2019 Person of the Year Award. Among the tributes were 85-year-old Willie Nelson and Brandi Carlile, who sang "Everything is Beautiful in Its Own Way," the song that convinced Porter Wagoner to hire Dolly. "We love you, Doll," Nelson called out in an impromptu greeting from the stage. The four words would have been forgettable if not for their familiarity and context. Willie and Dolly had come to Nashville at the same time, and Fred Foster signed them to contracts. Dolly remembered hanging out with Willie in Foster's basement writer's room, trying to write songs someone would buy. Willie was a dork in those days, she said, clean-shaven, buttoned up in coat and tie, straight as your local insurance salesman, he admitted. The night of the celebration in Los Angeles, Willie's simple words had poignance. Both he and Dolly knew Fred Foster had been ailing. Linda Ronstadt had been ill too, and Dolly didn't expect to see her take center stage with Emmy Lou and present her with the evening's award. Harris carefully ushered Ronstadt to the microphone and draped her arm protectively around her friend as they spoke. Linda had not made many public appearances since she had been diagnosed with Parkinson's. She had all but given up going out because sitting was difficult and standing even worse. Traveling to Los Angeles from her home in San Francisco took effort. Linda realized that Dolly had not seen her since her disease had progressed, and when Dolly rushed to hug her, Ronstadt stiffened. "Dolly, watch out," she said. "You're going to knock me down." In her effort to steady herself, Linda accidentally overturned Dolly's glass award, and it crashed to the floor. It didn't break. Congratulations, Ronstadt laughed to herself. Here's your reward. Smash! You get to take the pieces home. Since the release of Trio 2 and the hurt feelings that ensued, Dolly, Emmylou, and Linda had not dwelled on old grievances. Writing in her autobiography, Linda gave no mention of the harsh words that had flown between them. We felt lucky to have such a satisfying experience and let the rest of it go, she wrote. To Dolly, disagreements felt like the strain between sisters. You have differences, your feelings get hurt, but it's okay, she said. You're still family. Fred Foster died 2 weeks later. His death was the most recent in a string of losses for Dolly, and none was more significant than Porter Wagner. Dolly and Porter had mended their rocky relationship, although she never may have forgotten that he labeled her songs all this Smoky Mountain squalor. Porter later joined Dolly for a benefit at Dollywood, and fans scooped up tickets immediately. It wasn't exactly the reunion of the Beatles, Billboard wrote, but to those in Tennessee, it came close. In the spring of 2007, Dolly again was on hand when Porter celebrated 50 years as a member of the Grand Ole Opry. It was the best party he ever had, Porter said, likely because Dolly stood beside him on stage and sang, I will always love you. It may have been the only time she sang the song directly to Wagner in front of an audience, and it was the last one as well. That fall, Wagner was in the hospital and then hospice with lung cancer. She joined the family during the last 2 hours of his life. Dolly is family, Porter's daughter, Deborah Wagner Loy, said. Dolly asked for a few minutes alone with the man who had made such a difference in her life. I forgave him, and I thanked him for all the opportunities he gave me. I wanted him to know exactly how I felt, she said. And I asked him that if there was anything he needed to forgive me for, please do. I wanted him to be free of anything that he might have been worrying about. It was good to say goodbye properly, she said. Days later at the Grand Ole Opry, Dolly led a choir in a rendition of I Saw the Light. She told the assembled mourners that she had wanted to sing something else, but feared she couldn't get through the song. She was too emotional. It might have helped ease her grief to remember one of her last exchanges with Porter. The previous year, Wagner had suffered an aneurysm, and his brush with death rekindled a love of gospel music. He began sending Dolly songs through the mail, hymns he loved and songs he had forgotten. Porter, are you cramming? She teased him. Like much of the ribbing that characterized their relationship, Dolly's words and Porter's response bore an element of truth. Yes, Porter admitted, he probably was. In 2017, Sandy Gallen, the charismatic manager who launched Dolly into superstardom, succumbed to cancer. Over the decades, the two had forged a successful client-manager relationship and became good friends and business partners. Sandy had urged Dolly to record her crossover hit, Here You Come Again, positioned her to become a movie star with 9 to 5, and negotiated the book deal for Dolly's best-selling 1994 memoir, Dolly, My Life and Other Unfinished Business. Then he sat on her and made her finally finish the autobiography. Gallen's work confirmed what Dolly sensed decades before. He understood her dreams. When Dolly and Sandy rented an apartment together in New York City to use when they had business in Manhattan, it also deepened her understanding of what it meant to be gay. While Dolly had espoused an openness to all people of all sexual orientations and had other gay friends, being close to Sandy gave her a keen awareness of the battles gay people face. One of Gallen's greatest professional achievements was producing the AIDS documentary, Common Threads, Stories from the Quilt. The 1990 Academy Award-winning film was produced by Sandollar, Sandy, and Dolly's production company. Several years later, Dolly sang George Jones' You Gotta Be My Baby on Red Hot and Country, a compilation album produced to bring awareness to the fight against HIV. Dolly has a theory about why she is so popular with the LGBTQ and communities. Growing up, she felt different and out of sync with those around her. She believes that feeling of difference is one of the reasons gay people are drawn to her. "I can relate to people who are struggling and trying to find their true identity," she said. Among lesbians, Dolly has legions of fans who love her flirtation. Looks one way and is another, persona and subversion of feminine stereotypes. Jean Carl Musto's 1991 indie film, L is for the Way You Look, captures excited lesbian fans who spot Dolly with Fran Lebowitz at a Reno show in New York. The film is a cult piece of queer history. Dolly also enjoys a following in the trans community. She received her second Academy Award nomination for her song, Travelin' Through, for the 2005 film Transamerica, about a trans woman in search of a lost son. She also has suggested for years that a gay-friendly dance album was in the works featuring a new song, Just a Wee Bit Gay. The album has yet to be released. "Every time I try to work on it, something else comes up," she said. When she received pushback about the album from Southern music executives, citing disapproval from the religious right, Dolly shot back, "Gay people are fans of mine. It's two different worlds, and I live in both, and I love them both, and I understand and accept them both." In discussing a gay-friendly dance album, Dolly acknowledged that she tries to stay relevant and true to her values. When Disney tapped her goddaughter, Miley Cyrus, to star in a teen sitcom, Hannah Montana, Dolly accepted a recurring role as Miley's Aunt Dolly. The show was a commercial success and expanded Dolly's fan base to a younger generation. It also cemented a music collaboration with Miley that extends to the present day. The musical 9 to 5 offered another opportunity to introduce Dolly to new fans. The show received a tepid review from the New York Times' Ben Brantley, who called it an overinflated whoopee cushion, but Dolly received a Tony nomination for Best Original Score. More recently, Dolly said Jennifer Aniston has shown interest in mounting a sequel to 9 to 5. Talks with Aniston are ongoing, she reported, and might feature Jane, Lily, and herself as older versions of their 1980 characters. Jennifer invited Dolly to her California home to discuss the possibility and meet her dog named Dolly Parton. Never one to miss a joke, Dolly remarked it wasn't the first time she had been called a dog and warned Aniston, "Don't you be hauling around the neighborhood saying, 'Dolly Parton, don't you go peeing on the rug.'" In adapting to new artistic landscapes, Whitney Houston's recording of I Will Always Love You brought Dolly the most attention and the most financial reward. Dolly's 1974 song had a reincarnation when she sang it on the 1982 Best Little Whorehouse in Texas soundtrack album. But it was Whitney's 1992 cover that launched I Will Always Love You into the stratosphere. Dolly knew that producers for the Kevin Costner film The Bodyguard were interested in using the song, but she admitted she had lost track of the negotiations. She never would forget, however, hearing Houston's version for the first time. She was driving home to Brentwood outside of Nashville when something on the radio caught her attention. The music rang a bell, but she couldn't place it until Whitney hit the chorus. "I almost wrecked," Dolly said, and had to pull into a Walgreens parking lot to get a grip on herself. "I couldn't believe my little country sad song could be done like that," she said. Whitney's version was big, triumphant, and soaring. "It was such a joy as a songwriter," Dolly said. "I never had a bigger thrill ever." Houston's cover stayed at the top of the charts for 14 weeks, earned a Record of the Year Grammy, and won for Best Female Pop Performance. The song also has the distinction of being a hit record in three different decades. Dolly's decision as a young woman to hold on to her copyright of the song and not turn it over to Elvis had been a good one. She estimated to have earned between $6 million and $10 million in royalties. Dolly joked that with those royalties alone, she could have bought Graceland. Financial security never was far from Dolly Parton's mind. She was more than financially secure and continued making substantial philanthropic contributions. Although Dolly wanted to make money, she viewed wealth as a way to provide for her family and all the things I want to do for the whole country. What did not interest her was making money for the purpose of accumulating personal riches. Dolly said she didn't see herself as another Donald Trump. She had different priorities. "I've known Donald Trump," she said, "but nah, I don't need no tips from him. Their attitude toward money is totally different from mine." Money is not what motivated her. Creative freedom motivated her, but securing that independence was not easy. She had record labels to contend with, executives who doubted her, and audiences to cultivate. The Columbia Records deal, issuing one country and one pop album a year, had not worked out the way that she or the label had hoped. Her career stalled, album sales sputtered, touring venues failed to sell out, and executives told her to record other songwriters' music instead of her own. If her songwriting, her greatest strength, was being questioned, she knew she was in trouble. In 1987, critics panned the Rainbow album, calling it phony, plastic, and deathly dull. There also was a new hurdle to address, one that money could not mitigate. Some executives thought she was too old. The music industry favored a young demographic and paid attention to new artists at the expense of veterans. They wanted to do stuff I didn't want to do, work with people I didn't like, she said. Dolly knew she needed to challenge herself, but she also recognized lines she would not cross. If she were to remain relevant, commercially viable, and in her words, not prostitute herself, she had to find others who shared her vision. The first step toward that independence emerged from the ashes of her failed television show. On a 1988 episode of the program, Ricky Skaggs sang a bluegrass standard with Tammy Wynette and Dolly. "Hallelujah, I'm Ready" had the audience on its feet and Dolly throwing up her arms, clapping and nearly levitating from her heels. Something worth noting was going on. Skaggs was at the heir apparent to the father of bluegrass and first appeared with Bill Monroe when the master invited 5-year-old Ricky with his mandolin on stage. Skaggs was devoted to Mr. Monroe, as he called him, and passionate about preserving old-time mountain music. With such acoustic bona fides and a vast knowledge of the repertoire, it was no surprise that Ricky and Emmylou Harris were friends. Nor was it a surprise when Skaggs turned up at Emmylou's house the day that Dolly, Linda, and Emmylou experimented with what became the Trio album. Ricky said he clicked immediately with Dolly. They came from the same mountain environment, shared a similar church background, loved country cooking, and, of course, felt mountain music in their bones. Within a few minutes, Skaggs said, "We felt more like family than some of the musicians I've known for years." Dolly agreed to sing harmony on an old Stanley Brothers tune for an album Ricky did on a small bluegrass and Americana label, Sugar Hill, out of North Carolina. As Skaggs was packing to leave, Dolly's television show, a question nagged him. Lately, record executives had pressured Ricky to do crossover music and leave traditional music behind. He knew Dolly was familiar with that struggle and asked when she was going to do a real country album. Her response must have startled him. "I'm going to do one next," she said, "and I want you to produce it." In a matter of months, Dolly and Ricky found themselves in Nashville's Treasure Isle studio recording White Limousine. The album made a respectable showing, and she received a Grammy nomination for "Why'd You Come In Here Looking Like That?" The record also provided a boost to her reputation as a songwriter. She wrote two songs from the album, certainly not as many as in the earlier years, and co-wrote two others with her old friend Mac Davis. Although the album could not be considered traditional bluegrass, it had enough old-time flair that Skaggs labeled it Dolly's Return to Country. A consequential turning point occurred during a recording break of White Limousine. Dolly ran into Steve Buckingham, who was working in another studio. Buckingham had a long track record of success as a producer of Dionne Warwick, Melissa Manchester, Tammy Wynette, and Mary Chapin Carpenter, and had top 10 singles in genres from jazz to country to pop. A thoughtful man who listened well, Steve must have made an impression on Dolly. She later called and asked his advice about a situation that had been frustrating her. Dolly told Steve she didn't want to name names, but Columbia bigwigs didn't think she should make another country record. White Limousine had not done as well as the New York office had hoped. Buckingham, who also was a senior vice president for A&R, Artist and Repertoire, thought something was off kilter if the front office believed a Dolly Parton country record would flop. He offered to help. Buckingham set up recording in Nashville, but all did not go well, at least initially. Dolly wanted to use her road band on the album, but on the first day, she quickly realized her decision was a mistake. As Steve walked into the studio, she shot him a look as if to say, "Help!" "Dolly never shows panic," Steve said, but she looked concerned. Steve put together a new group of studio musicians that became known as the Mighty Fine Band, and he had other ideas as well. A song written by Dolly's brother Floyd, "Rockin' Years," seemed like the perfect duet, and Ricky Van Shelton agreed to join her. When Sony chief Tommy Mottola checked on progress of the albums, Buckingham said the Eagle When She Flies recording was going more than well. "Dolly is singing great, she's writing great, and the duet will be a hit," he told his boss. Mottola had other thoughts. He asked why Steve was wasting his time with Dolly. "I wish you would concentrate on newer artists," he said. That wasn't his last word. Buckingham jokingly told Mottola that if the record failed, he could personally tell Steve he was wrong. Mottola shot back, "If you're wrong, you won't be here." After Steve's tense exchange, Dolly knew something wasn't right. "She could read me like a book," Steve said. He told her about Mottola's threat and that his job now depended on the success of the album. Steve didn't have to worry, at least not about the success of Eagle When She Flies. The album went platinum. Rockin' Years shot to number one, and Dolly and Ricky won a Grammy for their duet. But top brass was on Steve again. "Don't think lightning strikes twice," they warned him. Lightning did strike twice. In 1993, Steve and Dolly had another platinum album with Slow Dancing with the Moon and a gold record later that same year with Honky Tonk Angels, a collaboration with Tammy Wynette and Loretta Lynn. But trouble with record labels persisted. Dolly thought she would have more creative freedom with her own Sony imprint, Blue Eye Records, but corporate mergers, acquisitions, and attention focused on the young were like dark clouds hanging over veteran artists. Steve and Dolly next signed with Universal, but it was the same thing, different faces, he said. Buckingham recognized he was burnt out. He had not entered the music business, he said, to spend his days dealing with charts, focus groups, and consultants. In their frustration, Dolly moved to Decca, and Steve took a meeting with Larry Welk. Larry Welk, the son of Champagne music maker Lawrence Welk, ran a small recording business out of Santa Monica. Deals were sealed with handshakes, red tape kept to a minimum, and albums could be recorded, mixed, and on the streets within months. One industry observer said Welk was building a reputation for signing artists on the outskirts of country and the cutting edge of cool. To Buckingham, the Welk Music Group was a breath of fresh air. His friends thought he was nuts. Before deciding, Steve consulted Dolly. "This has nothing to do with you," he told her, but I have a chance to really stretch myself here. Dolly was unequivocal. Jump on it, she said. If you don't, you're going to regret it for the rest of your life. Steve took the job, commuted to California from Nashville once a month, and worked on Welk's venerable folk titles and Sugar Hill, that small North Carolina bluegrass recording outfit that Ricky Skaggs liked so much. Dolly may have had an inkling, but until she read about it on the front page of the Nashville newspaper, she didn't know Decca was dumping her. Just days after Dolly's 53rd birthday, Decca announced a corporate shakeup, 500 employees axed, Reba McEntire, Trisha Yearwood, and Shania Twain retained, and Dolly out. The abrupt booting smarted even more because no one from Decca had notified Dolly about the decision or given her a heads up that the press would be calling. By 5:30 that evening, she still didn't know what was happening. The ouster could not have come at a worse time. Critics gave Dolly's new Decca album, Hungry Again, solid reviews. She wrote all 12 songs on the record, and her cousin Richie Owens produced it in his basement studio. To compose the song, she had returned to the family place on Locust Ridge, which served as her personal retreat. Alone, without clocks, phones, or record labels to consume her, Dolly said she tried to calm down and get inside her mind. She walked the fields, sat on the front porch, prayed, fasted, and soaked up being by herself. Sometimes she'd see daylight break across the mountains and realize she'd been up all night writing. Dolly wrote over 36 songs, and Richie managed to fend off Decca executives who wanted other songwriters for the album. Owens kept the sound spare. The best way to produce Dolly, he said, was to back off and not overkill it. He aimed for the same sound he heard as a child. Pure Appalachian. Two songs stood out, The Salt in My Tears and Shine On, recorded with her grandfather's House of Prayer congregation. The album wasn't perfect in terms of engineering. Unintentional noise could be heard, even a baby crying, Dolly said. But she wasn't alarmed by the record's audio imperfections. It's real stuff. It's family. It's home, she said. What concerned her was that after being dumped by Decca, the label pulled back promotion of the record, and Hungry Again fell between the cracks. 6 months after she parted ways with Decca, Dolly boarded a flight from Nashville to Los Angeles. She was on her way to make a made-for-TV movie, Blue Valley Songbird, and was feeling exasperated. I was between labels, and they weren't really playing me on the radio, and I thought, well, why am I busting my ass for something they don't even want? As the plane boarded, Steve Buckingham happened to come through the hatch. He was on his way to Welk Music in Santa Monica. Steve spotted Dolly and switched seats to sit next to her. As they talked, Buckingham mentioned a poll he found interesting. The Welk Music Group had acquired Sugar Hill Records, and the label's head asked fans who should record a bluegrass album, someone who had never done one before. The answer was Dolly Parton. The poll surprised her. Perhaps there should be a bluegrass album in my repertoire, she said, turning on a snooty upper-class accent. She wasn't kidding. Once they landed, Dolly and Steve continued their discussion over dinner and brainstormed about what songs a bluegrass album might contain and which top musicians to involve. Dolly's paternal grandmother, Bessie Rayfield Parton, told her children that if they ever strayed too far from home, they should look for the pinnacle. The towering mountain in the Smokies was home to generations of Partons, and on radiant days, it was the last peak where the sun was shining. If the pinnacle still is glowing when everything else is dim, she told them, it's time to head home. Whether she realized it or not, Dolly had taken her grandmother's advice. Sometimes we get forced to go back to doing what we should do, she said. She wanted to go back home, she said, and reconnect with East Tennessee and who she was. Dolly already had a jump start on the album. During a 30-minute lunch break while filming her TV movie, she sat down and worked on a new song. Dolly called Steve and over the phone played what she had composed in half an hour. He had no doubt in his mind "The Grass is Blue" was an astonishing composition, artful and poetic. Along with other songs they had discussed, a Louvin Brothers tune, a bluegrass twist on Billy Joel's "Travelin' Prayer," and a gospel song by Dolly's sister Rachel, the album was shaping up to be unlike anything Dolly ever had done before. On the first day of recording, Dolly arrived at the studio early. She was always at least 10 minutes early, with a homemade pot of chicken and dumplings for the musicians' lunch break. Assembled in the studio were some of the finest bluegrass musicians in the country: Jerry Douglas on dobro, Sam Bush on mandolin, acclaimed vocalists Alison Krauss, Patti Loveless, and Rhonda Vincent lending harmony. Dolly knew the bluegrass community could be uncompromising. They did not take to condensation or insincere interpretation. "You have to be true to it," she said, "and not make it a joke or hokey." Dolly had wondered why bluegrass musicians were so devoted and believed it had to do with an artist imperative. "They have to sing or they die," she said. She appreciated that philosophy. It was like her old friend Willie Nelson once said. When people ask why he kept recording, Willie said, "It's the same reason a cow produces milk. What's in you gotta come out." Dolly wasted little time in the recording studio. She got her vocals down fast, and often the first cut was the best, the most authentic and emotional. Buckingham knew speediness was Dolly's preferred gear and started recording during the first scratch vocal. When she sank into the lonesome harmonies, Dolly looked over to Steve, who had tears in his eyes. Alison Krauss welled up too. "Harmonies are such an intimate thing," Alison said. "To listen to Dolly is the easiest thing in the world," she said, "but to match her phrasings and turns was something else entirely." "Dolly turns phrases like no one else," Alison said. During lunch, musicians wandered around with styrofoam cups of chicken and dumplings, and Emmylou Harris, who lived nearby, gushed to Dolly about what she had heard. "This is what you should be doing," Emmylou said. Dolly knew it too. She told Steve it was time to work on her legacy. The second day of recording went as well as the first. Dolly stood in front of her music stand, eyeglasses on her nose, water and tissues nearby. She sometimes needed to be reminded to take off her earrings. They would clink if she swung her head too much and the microphone would pick up the sound. During breaks, Dolly popped a pint of Häagen-Dazs into the microwave until it softened, then scooped out mouthfuls with a potato chip. When the album was released in October 1999, the reviews were the best of Dolly's career. She won a Grammy for Best Bluegrass Album, and "Travelin' Prayer" received a nomination for Best County Vocal. She also was nominated for Album of the Year by the International Bluegrass Music Association. Dolly often left award ceremonies early. If she had to perform, she'd be out the door and into Carl's waiting car the minute she walked off stage. She didn't want to stay for the end of the Bluegrass Awards ceremony, but not for the usual reasons. She was certain she wouldn't win. But when her name was announced for "The Grass is Blue," it was one of the most meaningful shocks of her life. Steve Buckingham said he has never seen Dolly rattled or at a loss for words, but that night, she was speechless. Dolly once said a return to roots kept her sane, and appreciation for music that felt like her bloodstream moved her deeply. 2 years later, Dolly and Steve followed up "The Grass is Blue" with an album that went deeper into bluegrass and mountain music. Again, Judy Ogle dropped off Dolly in the morning and then hung around the studio, never giving advice, but being at the ready anytime Dolly called for Sis. Carl never much liked recording sessions, but did offer input. While his musical taste tended toward Led Zeppelin, He also loved Frank Sinatra. "I Get a Kick Out of You" was a favorite. Dolly called Coles Porter's composition a drag-ass little song, but had an idea for giving it a bluegrass turn. The adaptation worked, and the musicians seemed to enjoy working on something new, even if they might not have agreed with Dolly's drag-ass impression of Cole Porter's classic. Buckingham's long-standing engineer, Gary Paxosa, had respect for how Steve reacted to the many ideas Dolly flung at him. It was like trying to catch 15 fastballs at once. You had to decide instantly what was worth catching and what was not. Little Sparrow was universally acclaimed. Billboard called it a stellar collection that peels paint off the walls. In a career that began in a small Louisiana recording studio, Dolly's bluegrass albums were a fitting capstone to a life's work that spanned 5 decades and continues to evolve. Andrew Dansby of Rolling Stone put it best. Her inimitable persona may forever attract the most attention, but Parton's art will always be the quiet yet greater colossus. Accolades for Dolly's achievements continue to multiply. Kennedy Center honors, induction into the Rock and Roll Hall of Fame, the Songwriters Hall of Fame, the Library of Congress Living Legend Award, a Lifetime Achievement Grammy, the Oscars Jean Hirschfeld Humanitarian Award, an honorary degree from the University of Tennessee, a star on the Hollywood Walk of Fame, Miss Magazine's Woman of the Year Award, Emmy, Oscar, Golden Globe, Drama Desk, and Tony Award nominations, Christian Fan Award, GLAAD Media Award, Soul Train Music Award, American Legion Good Guy Award, the DAR Founders Medal, the Partnership Award from the U.S. Fish and Wildlife Service, and even the Good Housekeeping Seal of Approval. Artists from Taylor Swift to Mickey Guyton acknowledge Dolly as a role model. Swift calls her a storyteller for the ages. She never stopped challenging herself to clear new hurdles and explore new territory artistically, she said. Long before she sang Black Like Me, Guyton was impressed with Dolly's fearlessness. The country music genre was and still can be pretty conservative, Guyton said. Dolly completely defied that. To Reba McEntire, Dolly Parton has survived, improvised, and persevered. I love how she treats everyone as equals. Ringo Starr admits how much good Dolly does in the world, and Cyndi Lauper recalls hearing for the first time, "Here You Come Again." "She became a rock star to me," Lauper said. "Dolly uses her voice and talent to speak up for those who need to be heard," Cyndi added. "That's what rockers do." And we have come to the end of our episode, and we'll continue where we left off in our next episode. Thank you for listening.
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2: Here's the forecast for the Boston and South Shore area on the Talking Information Center from the National Weather Service. For today, mostly cloudy, temperatures in the upper 70s. Cloudy overnight, some showers possible, temperatures in the lower 70s for Thursday. Partly sunny, temperatures in the mid-80s. The sun rose this morning at 6:19, setting at 7:04 this evening. Stay tuned for more. Heading your way next on the Talking Information Center.
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0: Hi, I'm Eileen, and I'll be reading from People Magazine, September 7th, 2026 publication. Scoop. All the Hollywood news you need to know. Newlywed bliss. Taylor Swift and Travis Kelce settle into their next chapter together. Taylor Swift and Travis Kelce are making the most of their newlywed era. In the week since the pop superstar and Kansas City Chiefs tight end Bo 36 tied the knot in an extravagant star-studded July 3rd wedding in New York City, the pair have settled comfortably into married life, even when there's thousands of miles between them. Kelce has been hard at work in training camp for the Chiefs' upcoming season since practice began on July 29th, while Swift has been seen out and about with friends in London. They talk throughout the day, when they're apart, and then really make the most of their time together, says a source close to the couple of how they've been handling the distance. They're very happy. Kelce has been savoring memories of their big day at Madison Square Garden, which included A-list friends from Selena Gomez to Tom Hanks. During an August 12th press conference, he called the wedding the best night of my life and expressed thanks to all the guests who had come out and had fun with them. Though camp ended on August 20th, Kelce is full steam ahead on the 2026 season, which begins for the Chiefs on September 14th and comes on the heels of a disappointing 2025 run. He's the oldest guy on the team and came out every day and worked to where you had to yank him out of there to give him a breather, head coach Andy Reid said of Kelce on August 20th. Swift is ready to lead Kelce's cheering section again. She loves supporting Travis and being there for him, the source says. It means a lot to him to look up and see her cheering him on. The singer has enjoyed her summer, too. On August 11th, she was named the youngest ever inductee into the Nashville Songwriters Hall of Fame. 4 days later, she was seen rocking a new shorter hairstyle at the wedding of recording engineers Ole Jacobs and Laura Sisk at Peter Gabriel's Real World Studios in Wiltshire, England, where her longtime friends and collaborators Jack Antonoff, Sabrina Carpenter, and Phoebe Bridges were also guests. She capped off a busy month with a mid-August performance at the Grammy Museum. Though they've been busy, the source says Swift and Kelce's own Happily Ever After is just getting started. They're both just so excited that they're husband and wife now. Their relationship feels even more special. They're both always working, creating, or thinking about what comes next. They love living like this.
8: They both feel really grateful for everything they have, a source says of the couple, on August 15th. Kelsey, on August 15th, wore his gold wedding band before a preseason game. They really make the most of their time together, said a source. Swift sported a Costarello dress and shorter do at a UK wedding on August 15th. Morgan Freeman and Anthony Hopkins released music albums in their late 80s. It's never too late to try something new. Both Oscar winners, who co-starred in 1997's Amistad, ventured into the music world in August. Morgan Freeman, Violet under live blues and orchestral music. Inspiration for the album, narrated by Freeman, 89, Morgan Freeman's symphonic blues experience, featuring Taj Mahal and Kev Mo, curates the sounds of his Mississippi youth. Key critic review. Freeman's idiosyncratic voice opens the record, describing the genre with real poetry, Associated Press, on their love of music. This music was in my house before I could talk. Making this record was about going home. Freeman fell in love with the blues on his grandmother's porch. Anthony Hopkins, Violet Under, orchestral classical music. Inspiration for the album, Pain and Sorrow are underlying themes of Life is a Dream, which features 12 orchestral pieces that Hopkins, 88, composed over six decades. Key critic review. Those who appreciate easy on the air melody and good old-fashioned craft should find plenty to enjoy. The Guardian. On their love of music. Music was my first desire. Some of these pieces have lived with me for decades. Hopkins began playing the piano at age 4. Reporting for Taylor Swift by Pernilla Kedenheim. Dad Man. John Hamm is incredibly excited to be a first-time father. John Hamm can't wait for his new role. After a source confirmed to People that the Your Neighbors, Friends and Neighbors star, 55, is expecting his first child with wife and co-star Anna Osello, 38, another insider says, Hamm's ready to start a family. John's incredibly excited. This is something he and Anna have wanted and hoped for, the source says. The pair tied the knot in June 2023 at the Scenic Mad Men finale filming location in Big Sur, California, after nearly 3 years of dating. He's not thinking about his age or what anyone else had to say about it, the insider adds. He feels very lucky that he gets to start a family with her. Kirsten Acuna with Pernilla Kedenheim. Celeb kids head off to college. It's time to swap the beach for books. And for these famous parents, time to experience the bittersweet milestone that is College Drop-Off by Katie Hill. Ella Alexander Rodriguez, daughter of Alex Rodriguez. The baseball great and ex-wife Cynthia Skuris' youngest daughter, 18, is going to UNC Chapel Hill. Ella is officially a Tar Heel, posted A-Rod. Anna Warren, daughter of Jessica Alba. My heart aches with pride, the actress wrote of her oldest daughter, 18, who's heading to her father, Cash Warren's alma mater, Yale. Hendrix Hart, son of Kevin Hart, Hart and his ex-wife, Tori Hart's son, 18, is set to run track at the University of Tennessee. Proud of you, son, Hart posted. The sky is the limit. Maddie Aldridge, daughter of Jamie Lynn Spears. Spears' daughter, 18, plans to study health sciences at the University of Southern Mississippi. I'm very excited to play softball, Aldridge said. Massive sparkler. Post Malone pops a question. Musician Post Malone proposed to fashion stylist Christy Lee with a ring that's quite a style statement. Ellie Galgano, founder of fine jewelry house Serpentine Jewels, estimates the diamond dazzler weighs in at 15 to 20 carats and could be valued at between $1 and $2.5 million. This one feels like a throwback to the great celebrity engagement rings of the 2000s, she says. The enormous center stone, the classic solitaire setting, and absolutely no attempt to be understated. It's unapologetically a big diamond engagement ring. The Grammy nominee, 31, and Lee first sparked dating rumors when they were spotted together in January 2025. 3 months later, the couple were spotted having dinner in Paris and kissing. Lee's friend, Marina Hollier, shared photos of the couple celebrating on August 19th, writing, "My best friend in the world just got engaged," by Lizzie Hyman. Scoop by the numbers. Adam Sandler turns 60. The Sandman celebrates his birthday on September 9th. $48 million. How much Sandler earned last year, making him Hollywood's highest paid actor? $10. His pay per night doing stand-up at New York City's Comic Strip while studying acting at NYU. Three films with Drew. He co-starred with pal Drew Barrymore in 1998's The Wedding Singer, 2004's 51st Dates, and 2014's Blended. $541.5 million, the global box office haul of his biggest hit, 2018's Hotel Transylvania 3. 23 years, married to wife Jackie Sandler, with whom he has two daughters. Expanding his family. Maluma on the joy of fatherhood and returning to his roots for his next tour. The Colombian singer, 32, is getting ready to welcome his second baby, a boy, with girlfriend Susana Gomez, 33, and planning his next world tour. Meanwhile, the star is collaborating with Hot Wheels on promotional campaign and relishing the simple things in life with his daughter Paris, too. What are you most looking forward to as a boy dad? Playing Hot Wheels and soccer. Paris, she's a princess, but she loves playing soccer with me, too. She's not in love with screens. I'm an old school guy. I can't wait for my baby boy to be here with us. This baby boy is going to bring me a lot of joy. You're embarking on a world tour in 2027. What can you tell us about it? People are going to see a totally different guy on stage. I'm bringing my family. I feel more connected to life, people, to my fans. I feel like my purpose is different. I really wanted to go back to my roots. This opportunity is to bring my culture, my home, my life around the world. It's going to be a pretty emotional tour. Are you working on any more new music? I'm having something big that is about to be out. It's a big collab by Daniela Avila. A new chapter. Rob Lowe is already picking out grandpa names. Just call him Papa Rob, or maybe not. He's not sure yet. But Lowe, 62, says he's already looking forward to being a grandpa after his son, Matthew, 32, gets married this October. I'm going to be pressuring them for grandchildren, and I don't need to get ahead of myself. But I'm focused on not being called grandpa, he says, adding that he's testing out some on-brand names. While he waits for little ones, the actor is busier than ever, starring in a new campaign for accredited debt relief, writing a third book and hosting The Floor, returning September 23rd on Fox, in his podcast, Literally, with Rob Lowe, now in its seventh year. I like to work, he says, and he's thrilled that when it comes to his projects, he can do both comedy and drama. I've been lucky. Not everybody gets to do that, by Jillian Telling. Sandra Bullock breaks her silence on the loss of partner Brian Randall. 3 years after her longtime love, Brian Randall, died of ALS at age 57, Sandra Bullock spoke about the loss publicly for the first time. Talking with Jason Bateman, Will Arnett, and Sean Hayes on the August 24th episode of their Smartless podcast, the Practical Magic 2 star, 62, recalled the traumatic diagnosis and why the family kept it private. I wasn't allowed to speak about it, said Bullock, of the request she honored from Randall, who she began dating in 2015. The two co-parented her children, Louie and Layla, plus Randall's daughter, Skyla, from a previous relationship. I started grieving Brian 4 years before he passed, Bullock added, saying that he was ill for half of their relationship. The illness itself doesn't scare me, but I had two young kids that were navigating it, especially a little girl who saw Randall as a father figure. Jazeem Bullock Prado, the actress's sister, was the only person who knew about the model-turned-photographer's diagnosis until Bullock confided in friends, including Bateman's wife, Amanda Anka. My person left a lot earlier in the body left book said, I don't think I ever dealt with that until after he passed. Randall died in 2023 after a three-year battle with ALS by Jack Smart. 1944 to 2026, Shelley Febre, star of Coach and the Donna Reed Show, dies at 82. Shelley Febre, whose decade-spanning career included three movies with Elvis Presley and the sitcom Coach, died on August 22nd in Los Angeles at age 82, surrounded by loved ones. Shelley was a source of love, strength, laughter, and comfort, her family said in a statement. She had a remarkable ability to make people feel welcome, valued, and cared for. Febre became a star on the Donna Reed Show at age 14 in 1958. After a brief musical career in 1960, Shelley Febre, star of Coach and the Donna Reed Show, dies at 82. Shelley Febre, whose decade-spanning career included three movies with Elvis Presley and the sitcom Coach, died on August 22nd in Los Angeles at age 82, surrounded by loved ones. Shelley was a source of love, strength, laughter, and comfort. Her

After a brief musical career in 1962, she had a number one hit, Johnny Angel, in roles in movies like Elvis's Girl Happy. She enjoyed a resurgence in the 1989 to 1997 sitcom Coach, playing Craig T. Nelson's love interest. She is survived by her husband, MASH actor Mike Farrell, 87, and stepchildren. Nelson said, "She was a foundational part of my life," by Julia Moore. Calling it quits, Dakota Johnson and Role Model split a while ago. Dakota Johnson and Role Model have gone their separate ways. The materialist actress, 36, and the Sally When the Wine Runs Out singer, 30, whose real name is Tucker Pillsbury, ended their relationship a while ago, a source says. The pair, who were first spotted dining together in December 2025, collaborated on a track for his August 7th album, Chuck Timely in the Hourglass. In April, an insider said Johnson was taking things slow after her previous relationship with Coldplay frontman Chris Martin, 49. They were together on and off for 8 years and got engaged before splitting in June 2025. By K.A. Passages. Babies. Marvel star Elizabeth Olsen, 37, and husband Robbie Arnett, 34, welcomed their first child together. Ginny and Georgia star Brianne Howie, 37, announced the birth of her second child on August 16th with her husband Matt Ziering, 41. They have a 2-year-old daughter, Des. Bunny Levine, who appeared in Gilmore Girls and Law and Order, died on August 20th at her California home at age 97. ZZ Top drummer Frank Beard died on August 17th at his Texas home. He was 77. ESPN co-founder Bill Rasmussen died on August 18th at 93 in his Florida home from the effects of Parkinson's disease. Leslie Parrish, who appeared in The Manchurian Candidate, died late 2025 at age 90. Her family confirmed the news on August 23rd. Health. Rocker Bret Michaels, 63, canceled his remaining 2026 shows as he recovers from kidney stone surgery. Picks. The buzz on what to watch, read, and listen to this week. Top pick. Coyote versus Acme. Justice for Wile E. Coyote. Looney Tunes unleash legal mayhem in this wildly clever comedy. Wile E. Coyote has been chasing the Roadrunner since 1949 and never ever caught the speedy beep beep bird. Instead, the gadgets the coyote puts to use, rockets, skates, catapults, backfire spectacularly, usually leaving Wile E. splattered all over the desert. So in this ingenious animation meets live-action comedy, the frustrated predator follows the American way and sues over the defective products, hoping to take Acme court for all it's worth. He has top-notch human co-stars, all clearly having a blast. Will Forte is Sad Sack Loyal, Lena Condor as his peppy intern, and John Cena as Acme's preening legal counsel. The puns, sight gags, and falling pianos come fast and furious. Expect ample laugh-out-loud moments, especially as a menagerie of Looney Tunes characters turn up for cameos. The film's momentum is uneven, but the touching conclusion might just send an anvil of emotion plunging down on your head. The most innovative hybrid movie of its kind since Who Framed Roger Rabbit, Coyote vs. Acme faced a 4-year battle to make it to the screen after initially being shelved by Warner Brothers for a tax deduction. Like its bedraggled hero, it never gave up, and the struggle was worth it. By Samantha Miller, PG, in theaters August 28th. People Pop Playlist. Unrequited Love inspired Sam Smith's 2014 hit Stay With Me, but their new album, Hazel Eyes, ponders finding peace and truth in partnership. My Guy, like all good things, he caught me by surprise. In earnest, awestruck, Smith sings of finally meeting Mr. Right on this simple but stirring ballad. Oh, Mother, Smith takes it to church, celebrating maternal might on this electrifying gospel barn burner. Oh, beware the woman scorned. Hell hath no fury indeed. Constant companion, the soulful star, takes a delightfully twangy detour, evoking Johnny Cash in a blaze of glory while immortalizing their Ride or Die by Jeff Nelson. The Whisper Man movie. When his 8-year-old son is abducted by a serial killer known as a Whisper Man, widower Tom Kennedy, Adam Scott, is forced to ask his estranged

0: his dad, Robert De Niro, a retired police detective who supposedly put said killer behind bars for help, turning this crime thriller into a haunting tale about fatherhood. Though the story is full of intriguing, creepy twists, its abrupt pacing leaves the viewer craving a deeper dive and perhaps reaching for the source material. Alex North's 2019 novel of the same name by Rebecca Zinn, August 28th on Netflix. Movie, The Last Sunrise. While facing health challenges, dancer Oriah Maya Rafico spends a summer with her mom, Eva Longoria, in Mallorca. She soon meets a boy on a new beach, no less, and starts skipping her meds. The predictable romantic tale is filled with great eye candy from its setting and costume to its cast, but not much else, by Brianne L. Hellman. Rated R on Prime Video. New season, adult series, brimming with the best elements of friends, camaraderie, cameos, and agonizing will-they-or-won't-they romance, this Gen Z comedy's second season has nonstop laughs and even more heart. Its stellar cast of New York City roommates, including Owen Thiel and Jack Inanim, captures the peril and pleasure of young adulthood in all its messy glory, by Luke Chapman. August 27th on FXX and Hulu. The Dog Stars movie. Ridley Scott's latest apocalyptic drama takes an intimate approach to life after a devastating pandemic, trading zombie mayhem for a meditation on grief, loneliness, and what remains when the world as we know it is gone. Based on a novel by Peter Hill, the movie follows Hig, Jacob Elordi, and his dog Jasper as they form an uneasy partnership with a fiercely pragmatic survivalist, Josh Brolin. But when Hig meets Seema, Margaret Qualley, he is offered a glimpse of connection and perhaps a life beyond mere survival, by Lily Brown. Rated R in theaters on August 28th. People Picks. 40 years ago, Paul Simon took us to Graceland, filled with his hits like You Can Call Me Al and Diamonds on the Soles of Her Shoes, and featuring collaborations with South African musicians. Graceland arrived on August 25th, 1986, and was hailed the rock album equivalent of a work of literature by the New York Times. The masterpiece sold more than 16 million copies and won Album of the Year at the Grammys. Sterling Points, Emily Hofferl. When series creator Megan Park called the German-born actress to share that she'd landed the role of Ramona in Sterling Point, Hofferl, 24, could barely find the words for her excitement. It was not a conversation. It was really a screaming at each other like yelps of joy, she says. Before starring in the Prime Video coming-of-age hit with Ella Rubin and Keen Ruffalo, Hofferl appeared in The Hunger Games, The Ballad of Songbirds and Snakes by Alexandra Schoenfeld. Book of the Week. The Maltese Version, Katie Simpson Smith, Literary Fiction. Leonie might be pregnant, and her boyfriend Max isn't answering her texts. He's in sun-baked Malta, hired by Enigmana to translate her poetry. Unnerved by the radio silence, Leonie dispatches her travel writer friend Rhoda to play amateur detective and track down Max. Cool characters populate the stunning literary mystery about the dance of desire and the art of translation. Smart, addictive, and fun. The best new books. Pregnancy and Infidelity, a new kind of dementia and sibling rivalry that escalates to revenge, edited by Liz Schumann. A Very Special Episode by Camille Acker. Psychological fiction. Can nostalgia for black 90s sitcoms help cure an ethnocentric type of dementia called Blacktimers? That's a treatment facility's running theory in Acker's imaginative debut. The edgy satire of Such a Fun Age meets the dark dystopia of The School for Good Mothers. Crocodilopolis by John Manuel Arias. Family fiction. Born into a Costa Rican political dynasty, the Oriamundo brothers have bright futures until a scandal exiles Seth to Washington, D.C., and he blames his brother, Osario. Alternating between Seth's revenge plans and childhood memories, it reads like a thrilling telenovela. Greetings, New Books. Hello, Limerence by Momo Yamaguchi. Gen Zira Meeker, works in a toxic Tokyo office and bemoans her unwanted virginity while harboring secret fantasies of comic violence against the patriarchy, a feminist roller coaster of love and revenge. Hello, Baby by Kim Yoo Young. In this intimate, moving novel, six South Korean women befriend one another in a Seoul fertility clinic. Then one vanishes and returns with a baby she claims is hers, despite her friends' suspicions. People exclusive, Busy Phillips. I'm grateful that I'm alive. The actress opens up about discovering she had a brain tumor, the five-hour surgery to have it removed, and why she considers herself to be the luckiest girl in the world by Eric Anderson. Photographs by Mate Toe. Busy Phillips had two questions for a neurosurgeon after she got the shocking news this past February that she needed an operation to remove a brain tumor. One, how soon could she get to work after she recovered? And two, could the doctor give her a brow lift at the same time he cut the mass from her frontal lobe? The actress's ingest plastic surgery request was politely denied by Dr. John Golfinus of NYU Langone. He laughed, and he told me no, Phillips 47 recalls. I was like, you should start to think about offering that. Maintaining a sense of humor has helped the plucky Cougar Town alum get through the health crisis, which she is now speaking about publicly for the first time. Sitting down with people, Phillips, a naturally engaging storyteller who's displayed her gift in interviews ever since breaking out on NBC's cult hit Freaks and Geeks in 1999, recounts the frightening and frenzied experience of having a malignant brain tumor removed weeks before she was set to start filming her new CBS show, Cupertino. The agony of telling her daughters, Birdie, 18, and Cricket, 13, about her condition and the support of close friends like her former Dawson's Creek co-star Michelle Williams, who helped her through her complicated recovery. I'm grateful that I'm alive, said Phillips, who calls this period the weirdest 6 months of my life. Weird, but also serendipitous. After all, she nearly didn't get the pre-nuvo scan that led to the discovery of the grade 2 oligodendroglioma, a rare, slow-growing tumor. Phillips had been interested in getting the scan, a full-body MRI that checks for more than 500 conditions. Since she'd read about it on Instagram, I didn't know why I wanted to get the scan, except for the fact that I just did, says Phillips, who didn't present any obvious symptoms of having a tumor, such as seizures. But when she asked her primary care doctor about getting a scan back in 2025, he said there was no need because she's young and healthy, and the blood work for her annual physical was fine. So she floated the idea to her cousin's husband, Beverly Hills internist, Dr. Justin Donlin, who told her knowledge is power when it comes to overall wellness. What he said really resonated with me, she remembers. Phillips, who lives in New York City, initially scheduled her scan for January, but a blizzard forced her to push the appointment to February 12th. It was an emotional and hectic time. Her friend and former Dawson's Creek co-star James Vanderbeek had died of colon cancer the day before, and the day after she was due to take a meeting with Robert and Michelle King, the creators of Cupertino, for potential role. What's more, she was also set to fly to Arizona, where she was raised in Scottsdale by parents Barbara, a real estate agent, and Joe, a consultant, to help out her older sister, Leanne, who was undergoing a medical procedure of her own. Talking with her ex-husband and close friend, filmmaker Mark Silverstein, she considered bailing. Should I just cancel it? Phillips remembers asking Silverstein, who invoked Vanderbeek. He's like, maybe it's the best thing you could do for your friend this morning. Go get the scan. The result showed cause for concern. Phillips had just finished meeting with the Kings about Cupertino and was getting ready to head to a fashion show when Donlin told her the scan showed a lesion on her brain. Based on the shape, he was able to rule out glioblastoma, an aggressive cancerous tumor with no cure, but he told Phillips she needed a follow-up MRA as soon as possible to get a closer look at what exactly the lesion was. True to her nature, Phillips managed to make light of the situation. The texts to my ex-husband are comical. While I was on the plane with Dr. Donlin, I texted Mark, "Oh my God, I have a brain tumor." He wrote back, "Busy. What? What are you saying? What are you talking about?" I was like, "It looks fine. It's probably benign. I don't know." The next several days were a whirlwind. An MRI, a pre-planned trip to Los Angeles to film a guest spot on the Netflix series Bad Thoughts, and a call with Dr. Oren Davinsky, a neurologist at NYU Langone, who reviewed her MRI. "This is a real tumor, and it's inside your brain. And busy, it's got to come out." Phillips recalls him saying on the phone, "I was hyperventilating and trying to breathe. Complicating matters, she learned the same morning that she'd been cast on Cupertino, which was set to start shooting in the spring. Hoping to keep the job, Phillips initially kept quiet about her condition to the Kings. But she did, however, have a hard talk with her daughters, whom she was protecting up until that point. Birdie recalls Phillips was kind of beside herself and really, really scared and overwhelmed with emotion, she says. "I just kept saying to her, 'Birdie, you're just not in the movie where your mom dies your senior year of high school. That's just not the movie that you're in, I promise.'" Cricket, on the other hand, was calmer. Her reaction when I told her was like, "Okay, you're going to be fine." And I was like, "I'm totally going to be fine." And she's like, "Okay." Davinsky introduced Phillips to his colleague, Dr. Galfinos, who scheduled the surgery for March 2nd. Silverstein accompanied her to the hospital for roughly a five-hour procedure, during which the mass in her brain, which measured 2.6 centimeters, was removed and biopsied. Phillips' early detection before she had symptoms was beneficial, Coffina's notes. If she had waited until she was having seizures, the tumor would have been two or three times the size. It might have been much larger to take the whole, harder to take the whole thing out. Phillips came through the surgery without incident. Within a day, she was living up to the nickname she earned in childhood, Busy, which had quickly replaced her given name, Elizabeth. "I was walking around the hospital. A few of my nurses did say to me that patients like me worry them most because it feels like you're not going to slow down enough," says Phillips. 2 days after the surgery, she was home recovering with a steady stream of well-wishers, including Dying for Sex actress Williams, who also arranged delicious food service. Though Phillips had some swelling in her forehead and more than 40 surgical staples, I wasn't in pain at all. With the surgery behind her, Phillips is free to start her dream job on Cupertino, playing Natalie Butella, the wealthy and flamboyant financial backer of a Silicon Valley law firm that represents the struggling Davids in a town full of Goliaths. By then, Phillips had confided in the Kings about her condition. "They were wonderful," she says. But not long into filming the series in April, Phillips faced a frightening setback when she went to get Botox from her dermatologist, who saw the incision site from the surgery. She's like, "That doesn't look right. I'm not going to touch it. Can I take a picture of it? And will you send it to your surgeons right now?" And I did, and they immediately were like, "That doesn't look good." Another day, another doctor. Phillips saw a wound care specialist who put her on antibiotics, but ultimately she wound up back in the hospital. Phillips had contracted staphylococcus in her incision and needed a debridement surgery to clear the infection and remove one of the tiny titanium tacks put in her skull during the initial surgery to hold the bone in place. Fortunately, we got to it early, so it wasn't a deep infection, says Galfinos, who was present for the April 27th procedure. Phillips, however, didn't feel so fortunate at the moment. "The second surgery really threw me. I just felt like I was back to square one, and I was really, really upset." Still, as she had after the initial surgery, Phillips soon bounced right back, said Galfinos. She was really indomitable. While some might consider what she went through to be a nightmare, Phillips is thankful for the scan that caught the tumor early, for a dermatologist who spotted the staph infection, and for everything else that went her way. "What am I? The luckiest girl in the world," she asks. Phillips was lucky, perhaps, but also vigilant about her health, which she will continue to be going forward. And while she doesn't need chemotherapy or radiation, Phillips will get regular scans to monitor for a potential recurrence. But Golfinos notes she really has a great chance that this may not recur. Looking back, Phillips wonders if some of the extreme emotional reactions she had been experiencing over the past couple of years, including crying until she vomited and sending inflammatory texts when she was angry, were a result of the tumor pressing on her frontal lobe and not perimenopause, as she had assumed. I remember saying something to Golfinos about that. He's like, well, we really don't know, says Phillips. But Williams had also pointed out something during the whole ordeal. She said, Busy, you have been saying for the past 2 years, my brain feels broken, and she was right. I have. I've been saying this for the last 2 years. I wasn't consciously aware that anything was really wrong, but there was something that was misfiring, like I could not get a handle on. And now, post-surgery, my brain does not feel broken anymore. She hopes her experience can be a lesson to other people, especially women, to listen to their instincts. We are frequently told by doctors that there is nothing to worry about. When you kind of know that there's something to worry about, she says, there's nothing to be afraid of in having information. It's only empowering. Support system. Phillips felt divinely protected by Vanderbeek, who died of colon cancer the day before her Prenuva scan. Her tumor journey. After a scan showed a lesion on her brain, a follow-up MRI confirmed Phillips had a tumor. The actress, on the morning of her surgery in March, was joined by her ex-husband, Mark Zolstein. The two remained very close. On March 7, 5 days post-surgery, Phillips showed her incision to a small group of friends on a group chat. While filming Cupertino, Phillips experimented with ways to hide her scar. In one scene, she wore a pink headscarf. Early detection. Getting a full body scan totally saved my life, said Phillips on August 2nd. I was just like, this is going to be okay, on learning she had a tumor. Appreciating each moment. Phillips has a tattoo of Joan Didion, quote, well, every day is all there is on her right wrist. I'm a person that has lived my life that way, she says. Mom rules. You have to be honest with your children, says Phillips, of telling her girls about the tumor. Her dream job. She's underestimated by everyone, Phillips says of her character on Cupertino, a wealthy lawyer initially motivated by revenge. The legal drama, which premieres on CBS October 8th, stars Mike Coulter and Rachel Keller. It really is like the best case scenario of the worst case scenario. Inside the investigation, Hayden Pantier's final days. As officials continue to determine the cause of the actress's death at 36, new details have emerged about her recent struggles. By Brianne Tracy. When Hayden Pantier died unexpectedly in South Carolina on August 16th at age 36, fans and loved ones were left grappling with one question. What happened? While the actress had long faced demons, including alcohol and drug addiction, publicly, she appeared to be entertaining a new chapter in recent months, rediscovering her confidence as she promoted her memoir, This Is Me, A Reckoning. She was so excited to tell her story, says actress Catalina Sandino Marino, Pantia's friend and co-star in the 2016 drama Custody. Then suddenly this happens. Pantier's death was confirmed in a statement by her father, Alan Lee Pantier, who remembered his daughters as an incredible light and force of nature. While an official cause of death has yet to be determined, first responders could be heard in dispatch audio from the scene discussing a possible overdose and cardiac arrest. According to the police report, Pantier had been in South Carolina with her on-and-off boyfriend of 8 years, Brian Hickerson, and his brother, Zach Hickerson. Zach told TMZ that he went to the Airbnb where Brian, 37, and Pantier were staying after he did not hear back from them about their lunch plans. He said his loud knocking woke Brian from a nap, and when the brothers went to wake Pantier, they realized she was unconscious. Zach said he called 911 while Brian gave Panty or Narcan, a medicine designed to rapidly reverse the effects of an opioid emergency. When police arrived shortly after 1:50 p.m., Brian showed them a bag of medication Panty was taking per the report. While it's unclear what was in the bag, a source confirms that Drug Enforcement Administration has joined the ongoing investigation. In the report, the responding officer noted that while Zach was very emotional, Brian was not until Panty was declared dead. Police do not suspect foul play. In an interview with NBC News, Pantier's mom, Leslie Vogel, with whom the actress had a turbulent relationship, said she and Alan had been trying to get Brian out of their daughter's life for quite some time. Vogel told ABC News that she and Pantier stopped speaking a year ago when her daughter said she was going back to Brian despite knowing that he was toxic, she explained. I lost it. I couldn't believe it. That he had been successful in reeling her back in. In a statement, Brian's lawyer did not address specifics but said Hayden's death remains under investigation and it is important to allow that investigation to proceed. For a long time, Panty and Brian's relationship had worried those around her. In 2019, Brian was charged with domestic violence against Panty. He pleaded not guilty and the charges were later dropped. Then in July 2020, he was arrested on 8 domestic violence and assault charges. Brian pleaded no contest to 2 felony counts of injuring a partner. The rest of the charges were dismissed and served 13 days in jail in 2021. Panty said in a statement at the time of his arrest that she was prepared to do my part to make sure this man never hurts anyone again. Despite the history, Pantier went back to Brian, and in March 2022, they were involved in a fight outside a Los Angeles bar. It was not my best behavior. It was not anyone's best behavior, she told People later that year. Of their relationship, one insider said Pantier would do better when Brian wasn't around, and people close to her could see that. But when she was struggling and feeling alone, she gravitated back toward him. A Pantier source adds that Brian could be very controlling, and their fights were explosive. Growing up in the spotlight brought Pantier success, but also steep challenges. Raised in Palisades, New York, by Alan, a captain in the New York Fire Department, and Vogel, a former actress, Pantier began acting in commercials before her first birthday, enjoyed One Life to Live when she was 4 years old. She was the most brilliant child actor I've ever seen, Pantier's guiding light co-star Beth Chamberlain wrote in a tribute. Pantier broke out in Remember the Titans at 10 and later starred in teen movies like 2005's Ice Princess and 2006 Bring It On, All or Nothing. Roles on hit TV shows Heroes and Nashville soon followed, and as her star rose, she struggled with an identity crisis. At 17, I started seeing her go downhill, Vogel told ABC News. Their relationship became challenging. Everything was business, Pantier told podcaster G. Shetty in May. I became the confidant and the assistant and therapist and the shoulder to cry on. In everything but her child. Pantier said that when she was on Heroes from 2006 to 2010, someone from her team began offering her pills for events. She also started spending time with an older Hollywood crowd and going to clubs, drinking and taking recreational drugs. It was way too much for a kid, she said in 2022. But when other people around you are doing it, you try it too. At 24 in 2014, Pantier became pregnant by her then-fiancé, Ukrainian boxer Volodymyr Klitschko, and stopped drinking. Their daughter Kaya's birth was traumatic for Pantier, who underwent surgery and 7 blood transfusions. She developed severe postpartum depression. No one spoke to me about postpartum, so I just thought there was something wrong with me, she told People in 2024. She turned to drinking to cope, and her relationship with Klitschko suffered. They ended their engagement in 2018. He didn't want to be around me, she said in 2022. I didn't want to be around me. It was a cycle of self-destruction. While in the depths of her addiction, Pantier made the painful decision to give Klitschko full parental control of then 3-year-old Kaya and allow him to raise her in Europe. It was the hardest thing I ever had to do, but I wanted to be a good mom, she said in 2022, and sometimes that means letting go. Pantier kept close to Kaya through FaceTime and visits abroad. You could feel that she would be missing her child, but underneath all that pain, she knew that the decision was the right thing to do, says Sandino Morn. She was very present in her life. The source close to Pantier adds that she would well up with tears when she talked about how much she loved and missed her daughter. In this tribute, Klitschko made a promise to Kaya that he would always speak of her mother with respect and make sure she remembers the person she was. In 2020, after she'd pressed charges against Brian Pantier entered rehab for 8 months. Upon leaving treatment, Pantier seemed to be on the upswing as she dipped her toes back into acting. But then, just weeks before a Scream 6 premiere in 2023, her brother Jansen died from an undiagnosed enlarged heart condition at 28 years old. When I lost him, I felt like I lost half of my soul, Pantier said. While struggling with the loss, she developed agoraphobia and gained 40 pounds. But with the help of trainer Marnie Alton, she said she was starting to feel like myself again in 2024. Alton told the New York Times she kept fighting for her body because she felt like if I can get my strength back, I can get myself back. While she was making her final films, however, people around Pantier noticed signs that she was struggling again. After her death, director Griff First said on Instagram that it was pretty clear something was up with Pantier on the set of 2025's A Breed Apart. Hayden was incredibly sweet and gracious and excited to work, but she was not okay, he said, noting that Brian had been with her behind the scenes. Actor Justin Chatwin had a similar experience with Pantier in the psychological thriller Sleepwalker, her last movie, released in January. I could tell she was struggling, he said. I really love working with her, but I also know that she was really lonely. In recent months, Pantier met up with friends at Paris Hilton's house. During the hangout, Chris Applebaum, who directed Pantier's 2008 Wake Up Call music video, said Pantier told him that she'd been sequestered away, dealing with back pain, but was happy to be out. We replayed all the old stories, he recalls. It was nice to see her laughing. In one of her final interviews with the parenting outlet, Ome, in July, Pantier noted she was still a work in progress and taking things one day at a time. I think we all know Hayden's story, and we all know that she was able to take all of that and turn her career into something that people aspired to be, says Applebaum. For as many difficulties as she had to overcome, she also, I think, more than made up for it with her success as an actress and a musician whom people really related to. During an event to promote her memoir, May, from which the New York Times reports that Brian was banned, Pantier talked about hearing from fans who thanked her for speaking out about her mental health, among other issues. I was like, this is worth it, she said. I can hopefully leave the world a better place than I found it. Living boldly, I truly don't regret even the ugliest things that have happened in my life, Pantier told People in 2024. The knowledge you gain from falling on your face can be so important, so beautiful. Raised in the spotlight, Pantier was just 4 years old when she began acting on the soap One Life to Live in 1994. I didn't get a chance to be a kid, she said. Struggling star. They say when you're getting better, your addiction is doing push-ups in the parking lot, Pantier said in 2022. It's an everyday choice. Her boyfriend's run-ins with the law. Brian Hixon was spotted publicly for the first time at a South Carolina Burger King just 3 days after her death. In July, he filed a petition to have his felony domestic violence convictions involving Pantier expunged. At an August 13 hearing, prosecutors argued that Brian appeared very clearly not sober in a recent interview during which he made several admissions about the abuse that's been documented in his victim's best-selling book. The prosecution also noted he's been arrested numerous times, including twice in 2025. The bonds that shaped her, a complicated relationship. Vogel told ABC News that Pantier had a very happy life until she booked Heroes at 16 in 2006. As she got older, I wasn't in charge of her choices, says Vogel, who separated from Pantier's dad, Alan, in 2008. The brother she lost, I will always be heartbroken about it, Pantier told People in 2024 about Jansen's death. I will never be able to get over it. No matter how many years go by, I will never get over his loss. Honoring her memory, nothing will erase the times we shared or the place she had in our lives, Klitschko wrote alongside a throwback photo of him, Pantier, and Kaya. She had the kindest heart and a sensitive soul, a source close to Pantier. With reporting by Travis Cronin, Elizabeth Rosner, and Jack Smart. Meghan and Harry, back to Britain. Inside the Sussex, shocking UK return with Archie and Lilibet and What It Means Behind Palace Walls by Simon Perry and Aaron Hill. They called it their freedom flight 6 years ago. Prince Harry and Meghan, Duchess of Sussex, headed west, leaving Britain in a royal life they said it had become impossible to endure. As recently as last year, Harry suggested there was little chance of ever reversing course. I can't see a world in which I would bring my wife and children back to the UK at this point, he told the BBC in May 2025. But this fall, Harry, 41, and Meghan, 45, are doing just that. As People exclusively revealed on August 19th, the Duke and Duchess of Sussex are relocating to Britain for an extended period with Prince Archie 7 and Princess Lilibet 5, who are enrolled in school there and starting classes in September. The family, due to arrive in late August, will establish a private non-royal home base, believed to be outside London, though they have not purchased a home while retaining their residence in Montecito, California. Step by step, they want to be in the UK, says a source close to Harry. They want to have the time and give the kids the opportunity to be here. The surprising return opens possibilities that seemed unimaginable just weeks ago. Harry will be back in the country he has long missed. Archie and Lilibet will have a chance to experience the traditions and family history he grew up with. And Meghan is stepping into an unexpected new professional chapter with talks underway for a role on Netflix's The Gentlemen, which films in the UK. For King Charles 77, who is still undergoing treatment for cancer, it brings his younger son and two grandchildren close again, an opportunity he welcomes and raises fresh hope that the royal family's painful rifts might finally begin to heal. Moving back does not mean returning to a royal life. Charles has made it clear that there will be no change to Harry and Meghan's status as private non-working members of the royal family, in keeping with the agreement reached when they stepped back from official duties in 2020. Nor will this be a simple welcome home. Harry and Meghan are returning to a skeptical British public, a relentless tabloid press and family relationships deeply damaged by the accusations they leveled after leaving royal life. I don't think they will be welcomed back with open arms, says Queen Elizabeth's former press secretary, Alyssa Anderson. They will have to rebuild that trust and affection with the family and the public. The move, sources stress, isn't sudden. It has been in the works for about a year, and with Archie and Lilibet now school age, those close to the couple say the timing increasingly made sense. It's something Harry has been thinking about for a while, says a source close to the Duke. There were clues. At the Well Child Award last September, Harry quizzed British singer Joss Stone about her family's return to Britain after years in Tennessee. He asked about how we were settling back in and was generally interested in our move, Stone said at the time. He was saying how wonderful the schools are here and how important community is for children. Meghan's potential acting project helped the pieces fall into place. Harry, meanwhile, has his own work pulling him toward Britain, including his remaining patronages in preparations for the Invictus Games in Birmingham in July 2027. He will be in the weeds on it every day, a source says, but beneath the professional considerations is something more personal. Despite building a life in Montecito, Harry never fully found his footing there, according to sources in California. He struggled to establish a close social circle of his own and missed the longtime friends and community he had in Britain. Harry never really stopped missing home. He's missed that sense of connection and belonging. Britain is still home in many ways, says a source close to the couple. The decision, however, was taken as a family, says another source. For Meghan, part of the appeal is what Britain can offer their children. Meghan feels very fortunate that they're able to give Archie and Lilibet the opportunity to experience both worlds, says a Montecito insider. Their summer visit offered a glimpse of what they could look like. The children reunited with their grandfather at Highgrove in July before spending time at Althorpe, Princess Diana's childhood home, and finding final resting place with Harry's uncle, Charles Spencer, his wife, Kat Jarman, and several cousins from Diana's side of the family. For Harry, giving his children a connection to his mother's roots matters. He wants them to understand the world he grew up in and where their family comes from, says a source. That doesn't mean the life they built in California hasn't worked for them. Montecito gave Harry and Meghan what they wanted when their children were little. Privacy, space, and distance from the scrutiny of royal life, while serving as a base for Meghan's business ventures, including As Ever, which has new product launches planned. But as their children have grown, so have the family's priorities. The U.S. political climate has also been a factor, according to the sources, that Harry and Meghan have made no secret of their disillusionment with the current administration. However, the move is not permanent. Several insiders caution their $14 million Montecito estate remains home. They are keeping their vacation property in Portugal, and plans remain fluid. It's not necessarily a forever thing, says a source. Harry also returns with some of his biggest battles in Britain unresolved. After losing automatic taxpayer-funded police protection in 2020, Harry repeatedly said he could not safely bring Meghan and the children to Britain without it. While the family has armed private security in the U.S., private security in the UAE cannot legally carry firearms. He intends to continue fighting for that, says a source, but insiders warn it could ultimately affect how long the family stays. The struggle with the press continues too. On August 21st, Harry, Elton John, and five others were ordered to pay approximately $13 million toward the Daily Mail publisher's legal costs after losing their privacy case, with the group potentially facing up to $47 million as they weigh an appeal. For Meghan, returning to Britain isn't the only major reversal. Asked in 2022 whether she would ever return to acting, the former Suits star appeared to close that door. "I'm done," she said. "I guess never say never, but my intention is absolutely not." 4 years later, Meghan is in early talks for what could become her most significant acting role since leaving Suits. It follows a Hollywood chapter of early successes and headline-making setbacks, from the hit Meghan and Harry Netflix docuseries to the end of the couple's Spotify partnership. Now she is returning to the profession she once thought she had left behind, in the country where her royal life began and ultimately unraveled. It could be a formidable re-entry. Recent polls placed both Harry and Meghan near the bottom of the royal family's popularity ratings in Britain, just above the former Prince Andrew, while the British press they have repeatedly confronted shows little sign of losing its intense interest in them. Britain is also where Meghan has said she became so isolated and unhappy as a working royal that she experienced suicidal thoughts. "My biggest concern is the level of media attention she'll face in the UK," says a source close to Meghan. "I'm worried for her." This time, however, the circumstances are markedly different. Meghan returns not as a working royal navigating the palace hierarchy, but with her own pursuits, team, and support system in greater control over her public life. She has been vocal about how she felt about it before, but that doesn't mean things are going to be exactly the same again, says an ally. It doesn't mean it can't be different and can't change. Another says her network is better prepared and stronger now than it was ever to protect her and to protect them. No one may have more at stake in the return than Charles. The king's relationship with Harry has quietly improved, culminating in July's private reunion at Highgrove when he saw Archie and Lilibet for the first time in more than 4 years. That was a real positive, says the ally. I'm Eileen, and you've been listening to People Magazine, September 7th, 2026 edition. Thank you for listening to the Talking Information Center.
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2: Here's the forecast for the Boston and South Shore area on the Talking Information Center from the National Weather Service. For today, mostly cloudy, temperatures in the upper 70s. Cloudy overnight, some showers possible, temperatures in the lower 70s for Thursday. Partly sunny, temperatures in the mid-80s. The sun rose this morning at 6:19, setting at 7:04 this evening. 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
7: Hi, I'm Renee Freitas Donahue with the Talking Information Center's Dirty Laundry, the September 14th, 2026 edition of the National Enquirer. 50 years of Dolly's secrets. Confessions, photos, and interviews from the Enquirer's vault. The Man Who Stole Her Heart. Dynamic Dolly Parton's song, I Will Always Love You, became a massive hit when Whitney Houston covered it for her and Kevin Costner's 1992 movie, The Bodyguard. But sources say the smitten country queen had her own real-life romance with security stud Mark Kirikov. In the early 1990s, tipsters told the National Enquirer that the 9-to-5 songbird, who died August 25th at the age of 80, and her side squeeze kept their fling a secret by concealing their affection in public. They are just very, very discreet about the whole thing, an insider whispered at the time. On the road, they're always registered in separate rooms, even though in most cases the rooms are adjoining. In the past, the Jolene singer had admitted she and husband Carl Dean thought extramarital affairs were fine and explained, it's very healthy for both of us. In 1984, she even exclusively told the Enquirer, I've had my little affairs. She added, I've been tempted many times and I admit I've given in more than once, but not as many times as people believe. But sources claim Dolly fell head over heels for divorced Mark after he joined her team as a stage equipment manager in 1989. The mountain of muscle was soon promoted to her chief of security, and their reported relationship lasted 6 years, until sources say the beefcake bodyguard gave the Nashville legend the ultimatum in 1996, you have to decide, it's Carl or me. But Dolly wouldn't leave Carl, and as Enquirer readers know, they remained married for nearly 60 years until his death at 82 in March of 2025. After a past report that named Mark as Dolly's lover, he told the Enquirer he had no interest in discussing the past, and he wished Dolly well. But in 2015, another insider dished, Mark was the love of her life. Over the years, she had her flings, and Carl had his. But Dolly never had anything quite like this before. Wigging out. Dolly Parton's iconic style was synonymous with the big, blonde, bodacious wigs she once quipped were a fire hazard. The country music superstar famously patterned her look after the town tramp in our hometown. I thought she was the prettiest thing I'd ever seen. She had the peroxide blonde hair piled up on top, the high heel shoes, the tight skirt. Parton revealed she was introduced to wigs by her first hairstylist, Colleen Owens, when she was starting out in the music industry. I used to try to keep my own hair teased as big as I like it, and having the bleach and all that, it just broke off, she said. I thought, why am I going through all that? Wigs offered a practical solution to the fashion-loving songbird. It was handy to have several looks that I could just choose from and never have a bad hair day, she said. Her husband, Carl Dean, who left Parton brokenhearted when he passed away in 2025, told the petite singer that her hair pieces made her look even more top-heavy. When I wear this big hair, because I'm so tiny, my husband always says I look like a Q-tip, she said. It's nothing but a big white wad on my head. Some of her 350 wigs, one for almost every day of the year, are on display at Dollywood's Dream Moore Resort and Spa near the theme park she founded in Pigeon Forge, Tennessee. An affair to forget? Man Lovin' Dolly admitted to having my little affairs over the years, but there's one relationship she probably wished she could have erased. In 1972, the singer allegedly cheated on hubby Carl Dean with a younger guy, a much younger guy. Singer-songwriter Blaise Tosti broke his silence in 2002 about their bizarre relationship, telling the National Enquirer that Dolly seduced him when he was a teen and she was 26, after sending his mom and grandma to the movies. Tosti confided that Dolly turned him on to marijuana, introduced him to kinky sex, and aborted their love child after she became pregnant. He claims their affair lasted 19 years. She denied it all. Dolly used me for sexual needs, Tosti said in 2002. I was completely naive at the time. I just did what she told me to do. She was the one running our relationship. Tosti said he will never forget how the sexy songbird began hitting on him. His mom, Lucia, was a makeup artist with the Porter Wagoner Country Music TV show in Nashville, and Mary Dolly was a featured singer. My mother brought me into her dressing room, he claims. We just stared at each other for what seemed like an eternity. There seemed to be an instant connection. Tosti says Dolly was an amazing lover. I was young, and it was a big shock. Fight over Dolly's $650 million fortune. As the world mourns the death of Dolly Parton, a platoon of siblings, nieces, nephews, and other relatives could be gearing up for an all-out war over her $650 million estate. Insiders say the beloved country singer was getting her affairs in order shortly before her August 25th death, fearing her massive fortune would spark a bare-knuckle legal brawl. Her worst nightmare was that the people she loved would end up fighting over her estate, a source spills. So it was crucial to her that she got every little thing handled in advance legally, so there's no room for questions or lawsuits. But no matter how ironclad something seems, you never know. The Steel Magnolias star and her husband, Carl Dean, who died in March 2025 at 82, were married for nearly 60 years, but the couple never had children. That leaves the Jolene singer's large family. She is survived by six of her 11 siblings and has dozens of nieces and nephews, not to mention their children, who all may feel they're entitled to a piece of the pie. The 9-to-5 star never sold off her music publishing catalog, which is estimated to be worth $300 million. One source says the star may have left it to her beloved Dolly Parton's Imagination Library, a charity that has provided millions of free books to children around the world. The remaining fortune could be divided among relatives who sources say have spent years discreetly butt-kissing for position. Dolly likely left them all something, but to varying degrees, and not simply equal shares, another snitch says. She had very clear ideas about how she wanted it all to go. Renowned estate attorney Josh Deutsch believes that Dolly locked her fortune into a trust. Presumably, there are going to be a lot of people involved, and they can each try to undermine the will or make a claim against the trust itself, but that would be an expensive and more difficult proposition, he points out. And the hits keep coming. Queen of Country Dolly Parton, who released 49 studio albums during her lifetime, once said she had also written thousands of songs that could be recorded after her death. I am a lucky person because I've got hundreds, hundreds, even thousands of songs, and a big part of them have never even been recorded, the Jolene singer revealed in 2019. There's enough stuff to go on forever with my music, to do compilation albums, to do actually new and original stuff, she explained. I'm one of those people that believe in being prepared, the Country Music Hall of Famer joked. Her compositions are recording studio ready, she said. In other words, Any producer anywhere in the world could take her songs with her vocals and build a complete arrangement around that. She even planned on continuing to write songs in heaven. I'm hoping to get on up there and do some more writing and singing and play with those golden harps and write some more songs and have my own mission and walk them golden streets of glory and keep doing it forever and ever and ever, she once said. Parton's songs were recorded by many artists, including Whitney Houston, who had a massive hit with I Will Always Love You, and Tina Turner, who covered There'll Always Be Music. Dolly refused life-saving treatment. Reps for Dolly Parton confirmed on August 25th that the Jolene singer's death at 80 followed a brief battle with cancer. What the National Enquirer can now exclusively reveal is Dolly refused potentially life-saving medical treatment after she was diagnosed with cancer. Loved ones say she had a choice: undergo grueling treatment and maybe get 3 to 6 more months, or forego treatment, maybe have less time but not suffer as much, a source tells the Enquirer. Apparently, she chose the latter option. Dolly was never the same since the death of her husband of nearly 59 years, Carl Dean, sources say. He was her world, so when he passed away, it was like a light went out in Dolly, says a family insider. In 1984, Dolly told the Enquirer exclusively, "I can't imagine life without Carl. I love him so deeply that I know I couldn't bear it if he was taken from me." Dolly's final resting place has already been prepared, and of course the country icon will share a memorial with her beloved husband. Exclusive photos obtained by the Enquirer reveal Parton's bronze marker at Woodlawn Memorial Park in Nashville, Tennessee, showing her name already engraved on the couple's shared marker opposite Carl's. Her January 19, 1946 birth date is also engraved, and there's a space left for the I Will Always Love You singer's date of death. Dean's side bears his full name, Carl Thomas, along with his birth date, July 20, 1942, and the date of his death, March 3, 2025. The marker also includes a nod to Parton and Dean's long marriage, with two intertwined wedding rings and their wedding date, May 30, 1966, engraved in the center. The memorial features a mountain scene and an engraving of the Steel Magnolia Star's childhood home. Another home is pictured on Dean's side. Dolly frequently spoke about her humble upbringing in the Smoky Mountains. "It was so cold the day I came into the world that when the kitchen in our one-room cabin was mopped, the water left a film of ice on the floor," the Grammy winner wrote in an essay for Guideposts. "The doctor rode up on a horse, and I like to think God guided their steps along the snowy mountain ridge leading to our cabin, much the way he guides my step every day." Cosby hiding his cash. Crapped-out comic Bill Cosby is being accused of liquidating his assets to avoid paying a nearly $60 million judgment to a California woman he drugged and sexually abused in the 1970s. The conniving Cosby, 89, has pulled a vanishing act since a judge ordered him to pay victim Donna Motzinger and has ignored repeated requests by her attorney to file financial records listing all the assets in what was once his vast fortune. The court documents reveal he has already sold off some of his renowned African art collection while shifting cash into his daughter's trust fund and elsewhere. The asset financial records are urgent. The Cosbys have been rapidly liquidating assets and then dissipating the cash from the sale, Motzinger's lawyer states in court documents. 23 wire transfers totaling $32,131,635 were paid by M. Hanks Gallery Incorporated, founded by Camille O. Cosby's brother Eric Hanks, into Cosby-controlled entities, from which the funds were swept through a further entity into a personal account and paid out to insiders, family members, and obligations, the court documents charge. Camille is also accused of withdrawing about $1.7 million from a bank account and parking it in the Erica Cosby Trust for their 61-year-old daughter. Another series of bank withdrawals show an estimated $5 million was transferred into the account of Cosby's estate manager, according to Docs. Based on subpoena responses from banks, it is clear that Cosby has liquidated his assets in the past 6 years, Motzinger's lawyer charges. The latest filing comes 5 months after a California civil jury found the Jell-O pitchman liable for drugging and sexually assaulting Motzinger in 1972. She was eventually awarded $59.25 million. Motzinger, now 84, was working as a server at a restaurant at the time, and she alleged Bill invited her to a comedy show before giving her wine and a pill. She later said she lost consciousness and woke up at home partially undressed. In May, a judge denied Bill's request for a new trial. Motzinger has since been trying to collect her judgment from Cosby, who has been accused by more than 60 women of sexual misconduct. Simon's paralysis fears. Struggling Simon Cowell is reportedly going under the knife for a second. Motzinger, now 84, was working as a server at a restaurant at the time, and she alleged Bill invited her to a comedy show before giving her wine and a pill. She later said she lost consciousness and woke up at home partially undressed. In May, a judge denied Bill's request for a new trial. Motzinger has since been trying to collect her judgment from Cosby,

struggling Simon Cowell is reportedly going under the knife for a second time in a desperate bid to fix his chronic back pain, fueling fears that he may never find relief and may even be courting paralysis. The American Idol mogul, 66, was believed to be on the mend after previous procedures to address painful injuries he suffered in a terrifying October 2020 e-bike accident. As the National Enquirer reported, Simon broke his back and endured 6 hours of surgery to have a metal rod inserted in his spine to stabilize it. "It was a lot worse than people thought," he said in 2023. "I had a lot of long-term nerve damage as well." He even revealed last year that his surgeon feared he would never walk again. Simon said the doctor showed him an x-ray and he said, "Look, I'm not going to lie, Simon. I don't know if I can fix this," he recounted on a recent podcast. Shockingly, the TV villain crashed his e-bike again in 2022 and was later pictured with a yellow cast on his arm, leading people to believe he had broken it. Despite his reported plans to have another surgery, Simon says he's fitter than ever, having dropped 42 pounds and a whopping 80 cigarette a day habit. "Still, this news is scary as hell for the folks in Simon's world," a source spills. "It's very clear that his back issues are far from resolved, and he is likely dealing with a lifelong problem." And a doctor consulted by the Enquirer says he still has plenty to worry about. "All back surgery carries significant risk," says Florida-based longevity expert Dr. Gabe Merkin, who has not treated Simon. "After an accident, multiple areas can be damaged, and you may not know all the places that can cause trouble. There is also a risk of paralysis. I don't think the surgery itself will necessarily make the patient worse, although it can. You can chip away bone or put a spacer in to stop the bone from pressing on one nerve, and then it can press on another nerve. After a serious trauma, back surgery has about a 50% failure rate." Hayden's mom bashes boyfriend. Tragic Hayden Panettiere's estranged mother isn't buying the star's on-off boyfriend Brian Hickerson's story about her death. Besides that, Hayden's mom, Leslie Vogel, says Brian pawned some of the Nashville star's belongings, including a vintage guitar, before she died. Brian, who filed for bankruptcy in 2022, also stashed some of Hayden's possessions in his storage unit, according to Leslie and other sources. The former child actress was 36 when she died of cardiac arrest on August 16th in an Airbnb shared with Brian in Greenville, South Carolina. Brian, 37, once served time for beating Hayden, and the two had a toxic codependent bond, says Leslie. She believes that his story about Hayden's last hours don't add up. According to Leslie, Brian told cops that Hayden was doing her makeup when he left to get something around 10 a.m. and didn't speak to Hayden when he returned. Brian also told cops he was taking a nap, woke up when his brother Zach knocked on the door, and then found Hayden unresponsive, Leslie says. But Leslie, 70, has questions about the drug Narcan, which Brian reportedly administered to Hayden, and doubts his claims that he simply found Hayden unresponsive. "I don't know how you can take a nap near someone who's dying and not realize something's wrong," she says. "When the EMTs came, it was for cardiac arrest. People in cardiac arrest aren't just lying still, they're making noise." She believes Brian knew Hayden was deceased, then called his brother and built this story, and she now wants justice for Hayden. When asked about Leslie's claims, Hickerson's legal team declined to comment beyond its earlier statement. "Hayden's death remains under investigation, and it is important to allow that investigation to proceed," an attorney previously said. As has been publicly reported, police confirmed there were no signs of foul play. Hayden portrayed Leslie as a hard-driving, demanding stage mom in her memoir, This Is Me, prompting CBS Mornings host Gail King and podcaster Megyn Kelly to bash Leslie publicly. But Leslie called their relationship complicated, insisting she was strong, but

0: not abusive. She claims Hayden changed dramatically after meeting Brian, and she tried but failed to end their codependent relationship. When Hayden talks trash about Mom, it's because I had to break away, she says. I didn't leave because I didn't care about her or didn't love her. I had to go non-contact because I couldn't not help her anymore. Meghan's Hollywood hell. Monstrous Meghan, the Duchess of Sussex, was driven out of Hollywood because of her snooty attitude, failed business bids, and burned bridges, sources spill. Meghan, 45, and hubby Prince Harry, 41, have moved back to the Royal Renegade's native UK with their children, Prince Archie, 7, and Princess Lilibet, 5, after 6 years in the former suit star's home state of California. But sources say before the pair fled, the former deal-or-no-deal suitcase girl had difficulty staffing the family's massive Montecito mansion. She had trouble hiring maids because a lot of the housekeepers in Montecito didn't want to work for them, an insider claims. Meghan would interview people herself and could come across as really snobbish and rude. Some of them were so offended by the way she spoke to them that word started getting around. The tipster says Meghan's alleged rep as a haughty harpy even became a running gag in the wealthy neighborhood. It got to the point where people would joke that all the maids in Montecito hated them, the insider shares. Meanwhile, another source says Meghan would sometimes be spotted at the school drop-off for the kids, but other parents were told to never take her picture. Royal watchers also suggest that the Sussex brand appears to have run out of steam in Tinseltown. Netflix reportedly pulled funding for the pair's production company, and the streamer's lifestyle show, With Love, Meghan, has run its course, which leaves the Duchess on her own to shill her, as ever, jams, wines, and teas. Critics have charged that Harry and Meghan failed to find success when they weren't mining their own personal lives. The palace outcast non-royal-related shows and movies never caught on, and their Archwell production office experienced a major staff turnover. Additionally, her podcasts Archetypes and Confessions of a Female Founder seem to have permanently ceased production. Netflix also reportedly rejected several of their pitches for TV shows and movies, and Meghan's proposed series Pearl was canceled before the animated project saw the light of day. The Sussex's initial deal with Netflix, said to be worth $100 million, was not renewed in favor of a first-look agreement. Sources say the couple burned too many bridges in California and are being snubbed by A-listers such as Michelle and Barack Obama, George and Amal Clooney, and David and Victoria Beckham, after their previous bad-mouthing of the royal family. Tim's troubled and tortured life. Beloved Rocky Horror Picture Show dynamo Tim Curry went to his grave at 80, racked with pain and regret, despite his phenomenal Hollywood success. The flamboyant British-born star was trapped in a wheelchair since a devastating 2012 stroke left him paralyzed on the left side, stealing his signature bombastic voice and ability to walk, and embarrassing the actor, who said it brought him way too close to death. I found that very difficult to cope with as an image. There's a German play called Danton's Death, where he says, "If you cut off the top of my head and paddled around in my brains, you would never know me." And it felt like somebody had paddled around in my brain. And while Curry would partially recover, the realization he would never be the physical force he once was haunted him. It was very peculiar not to be able to speak, and to find a voice again was difficult. The experience reminded him far too much of the death of his beloved dad, reinforcing the painful irony that he would suffer nearly the same fate. "I think my father had a stroke when he was 45 and died later from pneumonia," he said. "And I kept remembering my mother talking about going to see him in the hospital. He could only blink for yes and no, and I dreaded that. I didn't want that to happen to me." The graduate of London Theatre, who went on to massive success in Hollywood in such signature hits as Clue, Annie, It, and Home Alone 2, could never find the approval of what he described as a difficult mother. After his smash movie debut in the Rocky Horror Picture Show in 1975, Patricia Curry offered scant words of encouragement. "She didn't make much of it," he said. "She thought it would change me." She later said, "I thought your head was going to grow too big." She would have preferred me to operate under the radar. He said their difficult relationship motivated his role as the malevolent monster Pennywise in the miniseries It. "I'm in touch with anger, that's for sure," he confessed, adding, "I think I could have maybe treated my mother better." Curry put his sadness in perspective in his 2025 memoir, Vagabond. "Well, exactly because it's all too glamorized, what we do," he said, meaning actors. "And I think it's important for people to know that it can be really tough." Newsflash, Queen Camilla was almost cast in the sixth season of Only Murders in the Building, which is set in London. Her cameo fell through, but executive producer John Hoffman wouldn't rule out a role for Duchess Meghan. And Coach actress and Elvis Presley co-star Shelley Fabre died at age 82 on August 22nd. She also played Mary Stone on The Donna Reed Show and Francine Webster on One Day at a Time. Shelley is survived by her husband, MASH star Mike Farrell. This has been Renee Freitas Donahue with Dirty Laundry. We'll see you next week.
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10: Hello. Hello, this is Susan from the Talking Information Center. Today is September 2nd, and I have a selection of articles from Consumer Reports, September-October 2026 issue. Our first article was written by Yasmin Khan and is titled The Right Generator for Your Home. When the electricity goes out, a generator can be crucial for keeping the lights on and appliances running. And it's a true essential if you have medical devices to power or medicines to keep cool in the fridge. It makes sense that people are seeking backup systems. According to the U.S. Energy Information Administration, consumers experienced an average of 11 hours of electricity interruptions in 2024, twice as much as a decade before. Major storms account for the vast majority of those outages. Many American households have already endured outages caused by hurricanes, ice storms, and other severe weather events that bring down trees and power lines or strain the power grid. Consumer Reports has you covered. We test all the most common generator styles as well as carbon monoxide detectors, which is an important safety precaution. Here's what you need to know to choose a top-performing, easy-to-use model, operate it safely, and keep it running reliably for years and storms to come. Generators come in different styles: portable, inverter, and home standby, also called whole house generators. 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They should be installed by experienced professionals, usually a licensed electrician and plumber. Pros can help with municipal permits, noise restrictions, and proper location to ensure that exhaust is directed away from your home. You can also add an aftermarket outdoor fan to blow exhaust further from your home. installation can range from $5,000 to $10,000. Many portable generator models have these built-in upgrades that can make use and maintenance a little easier. Carbon monoxide sensor. This critical safety feature automatically shuts down a generator's engine if it detects that carbon monoxide has reached certain levels. Carbon monoxide, or CO, is a colorless, odorless gas that can seep into your home, even through walls and closed windows. If levels are high enough, it can make you pass out or even kill you, according to the Center for Disease Control and Prevention. Exposure to lower levels of CO can make you sick. Manufacturers are not legally required to include a sensor, so not all generators have one. But Consumer Reports only tests portable generators with CO sensors. 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That lets you power things that don't have a plug, such as overhead lights, well pumps, water heaters, and a furnace. Whole house generators must be installed with a transfer switch, which automatically turns the generator on when power is out and off when power comes back. We recommend hiring a licensed electrician to handle the installation. 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Electric start. Some portable models offer this perk, which means, turn the page, which means you only have to push a button to turn it on rather than yanking a pull cord. You may need to purchase and charge a battery for the electric starter so it's ready to work when you need it. 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You can often purchase a separate wheel kit for models that don't include them. And Wi-Fi connectivity. 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Before you fire up your generator for the first time, make sure your home has working carbon monoxide or CO detectors. With the risk of CO in mind, always use your generator outside. Portable generators should be kept at least 20 feet from your home, with the exhaust directed away from your house or any neighbors. The Consumer Product Safety Commission has warned that home standby generators pose a risk for CO poisoning as well, and your installer should place the generator away from vulnerable spots, such as basement windows, dryer vents, and any vents on the underside of the roof, known as soffit vents. Place a fan near the generator to push CO away from the home. Owning a generator also requires basic routine maintenance, says Paolo Fiu, who leads generator testing at Consumer Reports. Test it periodically, certainly before a storm and potential outage. You don't want to be stuck with no power and no generator, Fiu says. More ways to make sure your generator works properly. Don't run an uncovered portable generator in the rain. You can buy a tent from most home centers that shields it while allowing ventilation. Before refueling a gas-powered generator, turn it off and let it cool. Gasoline spilled on a hot engine can ignite. Cooling the engine also reduces the risk of burns while refueling. Stock up on extra gasoline and store it properly. You want to have plenty of fuel in case there's an extended outage and you don't want it to go bad. Add a stabilizer to the gas in the can to help it last longer. Never store gasoline near potential sources of heat or fire or inside the house. Instead, store it in a cool, well-ventilated place. See below for which storage containers to buy. Keep up with maintenance. It's good practice to change a portable generator's oil and spark plug every year or after about 50 to 100 hours of use, Fiu says. You'll also need to empty your generator of gas for prolonged storage. Gas degrades over time and can gum up the fuel line and engine parts. The manual should provide guidance on oil change intervals, plus instructions for changing spark plugs and filters. Home standby generators also need routine upkeep, but most run a self-diagnosis and let you know when maintenance is needed. Don't forget these important extras. Safe gas containers. Look for containers marked ANSI compliant, which are designed to prevent leaks, reduce fire risks, and contain vapors. Plenty of gas. You'll need upwards of 20 gallons to run a generator for a day, let alone multiple days. See our ratings table for the number of gallons of gas a specific model needs each day. The right cords. 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If you're stocking up on gas to prepare for a storm, you can add fuel stabilizer to help keep it fresh for up to 24 months. 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The next article is written by Lisa Gill, entitled Make Your Money Last for Life. You've followed the financial rules throughout your working life, funding your IRAs and 401ks, investing wisely in the market, and paying down your most expensive debt. Doing so should have you set up for retirement, But today the rules have changed. A stock market that's as volatile as ever and increasingly expensive everyday essentials may make you feel less confident about your nest egg than expected at this point in life. Should you pad your emergency fund, move your stash into more conservative investments, or do as 21% of people did in a 2025 survey by the Center for Retirement Research at Boston College and Greenwald Research and put off retirement until you feel a little more secure? We talked to experts who shared strategies to help safeguard your money now and into the future. These steps should also help you cover unexpected costs such as major home repairs and enjoyable events like vacations and family celebrations. You don't want to sit on big piles of money afraid to spend it because you don't know if you'll have enough, says Gal Wettstein, an associate director at the Center for Retirement Research. If you have a plan, you can be more at ease spending what you do have. Here's the blueprint for a comfortable retirement. Step 1. Take stock of your financial life. With the cost of living rising, knowing where your money is going each month and what you're getting from various income streams is especially important today, says Scott Weiss, a certified financial planner, CFP, and principal at Weiss Financial Group in Mahopac, New York. 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Next, list all your expenses, including mortgages or rent, utilities, healthcare premiums, gas, food, and entertainment. 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You or a financial advisor can also run a Monte Carlo simulation, which will reveal how your funds would perform in various scenarios, think recession or medical expenses. Ideally, you'll want to spend no more than 28% of your monthly income on the upkeep, insurance, property tax, and mortgage of your home, or 30% if you rent. If you own, try to set aside 1 to 4% of your home's value for repairs and maintenance, says Chuck Bell, CR's policy analyst. That would be between $4,500 and $18,000 for a home worth $450,000, for example. You may also want to think about downsizing. Because people are living longer, one in three 65-year-olds may live until at least age 90, deciding when to begin withdrawals can have a huge impact on lifetime benefits. You can start taking Social Security as early as age 62, but you'll receive roughly 7% more each year if you wait until 67. Hold off until age 70, and your payments will be up to 24% higher than if you started at 67. For a look at the differences, see When Should You Take Social Security on the facing page. Step 2. Check in on your portfolio. It's important to review your investment portfolio at least annually, says Ryan Victorin, CFP, Vice President and Financial Consultant at Fidelity Investments, a wealth management firm based in Boston, especially if your priorities have recently changed. Perhaps you have a family wedding to pay for, or you've decided to move to be near grown children. Such events could require additional funds and adjustments to your investment strategy. Go over your portfolio with an eye toward considering less risk as you get further into retirement, Victorin says. Stocks have historically been a source of long-term growth and could be a good way to protect your nest egg against inflation. But they can be volatile in the short term, Weiss says. Bonds may provide greater stability and income, but also carry some risk. For about the first 10 years after you've stopped working, it's common to have a higher withdrawal rate than toward the end of retirement, says Victorin. That's why it's important that your portfolio is appropriately invested so that money can potentially grow as much as possible for those later years. Ideally, a financial advisor can create a customized plan for your situation. One way to help make sure your money doesn't run out during your lifetime is to follow what's known as the 4% rule. Developed by William Bengen, who earned a degree in aeronautics from MIT and eventually became a financial planner, it works like this. In year one of retirement, you'll withdraw 4.15% of your retirement funds. On a $1 million portfolio, that would equal $41,500. Every year after that, you increase the withdrawal amount based on inflation. So in year two, if inflation is 3%, you'd increase the withdrawal by $1,245, which is 0.03 times $41,500 for a total of $42,745. Bengen determined that this method, regardless of the market's performance, will keep your retirement fund solvent for 30 years. It assumes, among other things, your fund holds a minimum of 50% stocks. An updated version of the 4% rule accounts for changes in your financial life. Retirement income planning works best when it reflects your actual spending needs, Victorin says. If you expect a year with bigger expenses, travel, healthcare costs, or a major purchase, you may need to withdraw more. If it's a lower spending year, you may be able to take less. The important thing is to revisit your plan regularly, so your withdrawals stay aligned with your goals, says Victorin. Step 3. Review investment fees. This is a surprisingly effective move and one that legendary investor Warren Buffett recommends. Typically, investment firms charge between 0.5 and 2% of a 401k fund's value each year to manage the account. The example at left shows just how much those fees can affect your savings over time. Advisors we spoke with say firms like Fidelity and Vanguard charge some of the lowest fees in the business. Still, it's wise to check the fine print on any account related to your investments and retirement. You can do this with the help of a financial advisor or review your quarterly or annual statements. Money withdrawn from tax-deferred accounts such as a 401k or traditional IRA will be hit with federal and possibly state income tax. To reduce your tax burden, consider moving some funds into a Roth IRA, which is taxed at the outset and not at withdrawal. Plus, taxes you initially pay on a Roth may be lower than those you'd later pay for withdrawals from a traditional IRA, especially if federal taxes increase in the coming years, says Wettstein at Boston College. You'll likely save the most in taxes if you make this move while your income is low. Nearly all retirees carry debt that isn't a mortgage, car loans or credit card balances, for example. The median amount is $11,349, according to a 2025 analysis by LendingTree, an online loan marketplace and research firm. That can cost you dearly. LendingTree also says the average credit card interest rate in June of this year was 24%. Pay down debt with the highest interest rates first, says CR's Bell. This usually means you must start withdrawing money from 401ks and traditional IRAs the year you turn 73 to avoid penalties. This required minimum distribution does not apply to Roth IRAs on which you've already paid taxes. Freeze your property taxes. Across the U.S., property taxes increased 32% over the last 5 years, according to the Federal Reserve Bank of St. Louis, with little end in sight. In some states, you can freeze your property tax bill at the rate it was when you turned 65, Bell says. In areas where this isn't offered, ask about property tax exemptions or credits for older adults. Doing so can save hundreds, even thousands, each year, he says. Find a great financial planner. Let's face it, a deep dive into your finances can feel overwhelming, especially if you're worried you haven't saved up enough for retirement or if you're thinking of retiring early. But a good financial planner can help turn your nest egg into an income stream that will last, says Gary Koenig, principal of Koenig Consulting Group in Arlington, Virginia. A certified financial planner, or CFP, is the right choice for most people. 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Finally, we end with the best dryer balls. If you're looking for an alternative to fabric softener, which can leave residue on your clothing and in your machine, dryer balls may be worth a try. Manufacturers say as they tumble through laundry, the reusable spheres can speed drying time, reduce wrinkles, separate clumped up items, fluff duvets, and soften linens. In our at-home tests of wool, rubber, and plastic balls, those made of wool were the clear winners. Wool absorbs moisture, up to 35% of its weight, then releases it as vapor, helping laundry dry faster and more evenly. Plastic and rubber balls don't absorb moisture, but instead rely on bumpy or spiky surfaces to help create space for hot air to circulate. These didn't reduce drying time in our tests, but the mainstays balls did untangle laundry. The top pick was Everspring 100% New Zealand Wool Dryer Balls, $13 for three. The best and lowest price of the wool balls we tried, these are smaller and quieter than the competition. Most importantly, they dried laundry the fastest. The runner-up was Blue Land Dryer Balls, $18 for three. Our evaluators report that Blue Land delivered on all fronts. These pale blue wool balls reduce laundry drying time while also declumping linens nicely. And great but pricey, the Company Store wool dryer balls, $29 for three. Handmade from 100% wool, these minimize wrinkles and sped up drying. Their large size makes them a good choice for bulky items like comforters. This has been Susan for the Talking Information Center, reading from Consumer Reports, September and October 2026 issue. Thank you for joining me.
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12: Here's the forecast for the Boston and South Shore area on the Talking Information Center from the National Weather Service. For today, mostly cloudy, temperatures in the upper 70s. Cloudy overnight, some showers possible, temperatures in the lower 70s. For Thursday, partly sunny, temperatures in the mid 80s. The sun rose this morning at 6:19, setting at 7:04 this evening. Stay tuned for more, heading your way next on the Talking Information Center.
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10: Today is Wednesday, September 9th, 2026. I'll be reading first from the Food and Wine magazine. 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And the first article is Cheesy Pesto Steak Pinwheels. 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Cut the roll in half crosswise to create 2 shorter logs. 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And here is the recipe. Prep time is about 50 minutes. It makes 4 servings. Ingredients needed for this recipe are 1.5 pounds of flank steak, patted dry, 3/4 teaspoon of black pepper, 2 teaspoons kosher salt, 1/2 cup of store-bought or homemade basil pesto, 6 provolone cheese 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First, place the steak flat on a cutting board with the grain running vertically and the short side closest to you. Insert a sharp knife horizontally into the long side of the steak, positioning the blade parallel to the cutting board with your non-cutting hand flat on top of the steak. Using smooth, even strokes, slice through the steak, keeping the blade parallel to the cutting board and stopping about 1/2 inch from the opposite side so the steak remains attached. Second, open the steak up like a book. Folding open the top flat. Cover the steak with plastic wrap. Pound to an even 1/4 inch thickness using a meat mallet or a rolling pin. Third, sprinkle both sides of the steak evenly with pepper, 1 teaspoon of salt, and if needed, rotate the steak horizontally so that the long sides are on top and bottom. Spread the pesto evenly over the surface of the steak, and then you want to be sure to leave a 2-inch border along the top edge. Arrange the provolone slices over the pesto, overlapping, and tearing as needed so that you fully cover the pesto. Top with the spinach, then add your sun-dried tomatoes, your Parmigiano Reggiano cheese, and the Italian seasoning, and sprinkle with 1/2 teaspoon of salt. Fourth, starting from the side closest to you, roll the steak tightly into a long, keeping the filling tucked as you roll. Place the seam side down and the steak roll tightly in a 1 to 2 inch intervals using kitchen twine. Cut the steak roll in half crosswise so that you create 2 shorter logs. 5th, preheat your grill to medium high, which is 400 to 450. Sprinkle your steak rolls evenly with the remaining half teaspoon of salt. Place the steak rolls on the oiled grates. Grill your steak, covered, and turn every 3 minutes until an instant read thermometer inserted into the thickest part of the steak registers 128 degrees. That's for medium rare. And that 12 to 16 minutes. Transfer it to a cutting board and let it rest for 5 minutes. Lastly, remove the twine from the steak rolls and slice each roll crosswise in about 1.5-inch thick pinwheels. Serve hot. You can make the steak rolls ahead. They can be prepared through step 4 and then stored covered in the refrigerator for up to a day. Let it stand at room temperature while your grill is preheating, and then proceed with the rest of the recipe as directed. For a chicken dinner, this is butter-filed chicken, the drumsticks with Serranian white barbecue sauce. Prep time is 55 minutes, make 6 servings. Ingredients needed for this recipe are, first of all, to make your butter, your barbecue sauce, it would need 1 cup of mayonnaise, 3 tablespoons of apple cider vinegar, 2 tablespoons of fresh lime 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First, you want to make the white barbecue sauce. By whisking together all the ingredients in a medium bowl, cover and chill until you're ready to use. To make the drumsticks, place 1 drumstick on a cutting board with the media side down. Make a long cut along one side of the bone without slicing all the way through the meat. Insert your knife into the initial incision, cut along the opposite side of the bone, and fold the meat open, laying it flat. Transfer the drumstick to a large rimmed baking sheet and repeat the process, cutting with all the remaining drumsticks. Third, stir together your brown sugar, black pepper, salt, paprika, chili powder, coriander, all in a small bowl. Sprinkle the seasoning evenly over both sides of the drumsticks. Arrange the drumsticks, skin side up, on a baking sheet, and be sure to refrigerate and cover for at least 30 minutes or even as long as 12 hours. Fourth, remove the drumsticks and the sauce from the refrigerator. Let it stand at room temperature while the grill is preheating. And you can light a charcoal chimney starter that's filled with briquettes. And when the briquettes are covered with gray ash, you would pour into a mound in the center of the grill, leaving the space around the edges. Place the top grate on the grill. Arrange your drumsticks, skin side up, on the oiled grates in a ring around the coals so they cook over an indirect heat until a thermometer inserted into the thickest portion of the chicken registers 175 degrees. Should take anywhere from 25 to 30 minutes. Lastly, brush the drumsticks evenly with about 1/3 cup of the barbecue sauce. Grill until the skin is crispy and a thermometer inserted into the thickest portion of the chicken registers 185 degrees, about another 5 minutes. Serve your drumsticks with the remaining sauce on the side. The barbecue sauce can be stored if you make it ahead in an airtight container in your refrigerator for up to 3 days. As with many vegetables, technically you can buy corn on the cob just about all year round. But the best time to eat it is during the peak season, which is from May to September, when it's at its sweetest, juiciest, crispiest, and plump prime. This comforting corn carbara recipe makes most of the whole vegetable, the kernels, the cob, and lightly sautéed in bacon drippings, the kernels pop with flavor, while the corn milk from the scraped cobs adds a starchy sweetness to this silky sauce. So this recipe is for corn carbonara. Prep time is 30 minutes. It makes 4 servings. Ingredients needed are 3 ears of fresh yellow corn, shucked, 5 large egg yolks, 2 large eggs, 3 ounces of Pecorino Romano cheese that's been finely grated, 2 ounces of Parmigiano Reggiano cheese, also finely grated, teaspoon of black pepper, 5 ounces of thick-cut bacon, chopped, 1 pound of spaghetti, small fresh basil leaves for garnish. First, cut your kernels from the corn so that you're going to end up with 2.5 cups of the kernels. Set them aside. Scrape the corn milk from the cobs into a large heat-proof bowl using the back of a knife. Then discard the cobs. Add your egg yolks, eggs, the Pecorino Romano cheese, Parmigiano Reggiano cheese, and the black pepper to the bowl with the corn milk. And you want to whisk everything all together so it becomes well combined. Set it aside. Second, bring a large pot of lightly salted water to a boil over high heat. Cook your bacon in a medium skillet over medium heat. And you want to stir often until the bacon is browned and lightly crispy. Should take about 6 to 8 minutes. Then transfer your bacon to a paper towel-lined plate. Using a slotted spoon, add the corn kernels to the drippings in the skillet. Cook, stirring often, so they become tender. That should take about 2 minutes. Remove from the heat. Transfer 1/4 cup of the corn to a plate with the bacon. Transfer the remaining corn and drippings in a skillet to the egg mixture. Whisk immediately so this releases the steam, so it's slightly cooled, and set that aside. Third, cook your spaghetti in boiling water according to the package directions. About 1 minute before the pasta is finished cooking, scoop out 1/4 cup of the cooking liquid. Slowly pour it into the egg mixture, whisking constantly until everything is well combined and your sauce is loosened. Fourth, transfer 1/3 of the pasta to the egg mixture using tongs, letting the excess water drip off. Quickly and gently toss to combine. Transfer the remaining pasta to the egg mixture. Continue stirring, tossing, using tongs, so the sauce thickens and coats the pasta. That should take 2 to 3 minutes. Your sauce will continue to thicken as it cools, just as a reminder. Lastly, divide your pasta evenly among the 4 shallow bowls, top with the reserved bacon and the corn, and garnish with basil and any additional cheese and pepper, and serve immediately. Another vegetable idea for dinner is summery eggplant parmesan. You will need 2 pounds of plum tomatoes that have been halved, 1 small yellow onion thinly sliced, 1 carrot that's been peeled, also thinly sliced, crosswise, 1/4 teaspoon black pepper, 3/4 cup of olive oil, 2 1/4 teaspoons kosher salt, 9 garlic cloves, 3 anchovy fillets, 2 tablespoons of chopped fresh basil, 1/3 cup of panko, 2 tablespoons of finely grated Parmesan cheese, 1/4 teaspoon lemon zest, teaspoon of Italian dressing, 12 ounces of cherry tomatoes, one large Italian eggplant that's been trimmed and cut crosswise into half-inch thick slices. And lastly, 1 8-ounce package of Burrata cheese that's been sitting at room temperature, drained and patted dry. First, preheat your oven to 425 degrees. Toss together your tomatoes, onion, carrot, pepper, 3 tablespoons of oil, 1 teaspoon of salt, 8 garlic cloves on a large rim baking sheet, and you want to spread it in an even layer. Second, roast until your tomatoes are soft and the carrot becomes fork tender. It should take about 35 minutes. Then transfer the tomato mixture to a blender. Add your anchovies together with 1/4 cup of oil, 1 1/2 tablespoons of basil. Secure your lid on the blender. Remove the centerpiece so this allows the steamed toast, onion, carrot, pepper, 3 tablespoons of oil, 1 teaspoon of salt, 8 garlic cloves on a large rim baking sheet, and you want to spread it in an even layer. Second, roast until your tomatoes are soft and the carrot becomes fork tender. It should take about 35 minutes. Then transfer the tomato mixture to a

the centerpiece, so this allows the steam to escape. 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Should only take 30 seconds. 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Add your panko, the minced garlic, to the skillet. 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Then remove the skillet from the grill. Transfer the panko mixture to a small, heat-proof bowl. Stir in your Parmesan cheese, lemon zest, half a teaspoon of Italian seasoning, quarter teaspoon of salt, and the remaining half tablespoon of basil. Set your panko mixture aside and then wipe your skillet clean. Fourth, add your cherry tomatoes to the skillet. Drizzle with a tablespoon of oil. Sprinkle with a quarter teaspoon of salt. Brush your eggplant on both sides with the remaining 3 tablespoons of oil. Sprinkle evenly with the quarter teaspoon of salt. Place your skillet with the tomatoes on the grill. Place your eggplant on the oiled grates. Grill, covered, until the tomatoes burst and they retain their shape and the eggplant is charred in spots and becomes tender. That should take about 8 to 12 minutes. And you want to flip the eggplant often. Then remove the tomatoes and the eggplant from the grill. Lastly, spread about a half a cup of tomato sauce on each of the 4 plates. Top the sauce evenly with the divided eggplant and cherry tomatoes. Sprinkle with the remaining half teaspoon of Italian seasoning. And tear your burrata into large pieces and arrange that over the eggplant mixture. Sprinkle with the reserved toasted panko mixture and garnish with basil leaves. Drizzle with additional oil. Make ahead. The roasted tomato sauce can be stored in an airtight container in your refrigerator for up to 3 days. I'm reading now recipes from the Bon Appetit magazine, and it is the fall edition. And the first recipe is for no mayo tuna salad. Off to the lunchbox staple in this no mayo tuna salad. So instead of stiff, scoopable mixture you'll find at a deli counter, this version is inspired by Italian-style seafood salad with a bright vinaigrette, herbs, and crunchy celery, plus white beans, just for the heft. It makes 4 servings, and the ingredients needed are as follows. 1 small red onion, thinly sliced. 1/2 cup of sliced peperoncini. 1 tablespoon of finely grated lemon zest. 3 tablespoons of fresh lemon 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

0: 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Then, push that to one side. 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Add your tofu and toss to coat. 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All together, it should take a good 35 to 40 minutes. Then let it cool. Next, blend your herbs with the yogurt, mayonnaise, lemon zest, 3 tablespoons of lemon juice, 1/2 teaspoon of the diamond crystal, or 1/4 teaspoon of the kosher salt, and the remaining 1 tablespoon of garlic powder in a blender. 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Add your sunflower seeds, 1/2 of your dressing, and the remaining 2 tablespoons of oil. Toss with your hands to coat and transfer to a large, shallow bowl. Toss your apple with a pinch of salt, the remaining 1 tablespoon of lemon juice in a small bowl. Lastly, arrange your apple, sweet potatoes, and tofu over the kale in a separate mounds, and serve with the remaining dressing alongside. The sweet potatoes and the tofu can be roasted, the kale can be sliced, and the dressing can be made up to 5 days ahead of serving. You would simply place it in separate airtight containers and chill it well. Did you know Nashville's hottest chicken? When it comes to stomach-scorching heat, the limit doesn't exist for the locals. Hot chicken is enshrined in Nashville's culinary canon, having been honed in the city's black neighborhoods for over 80 years. But it didn't hit its prime time until 2007, when the inaugural music circus, Hot Chicken Festival, set off a series of events that catapulted the dish into the national spotlight. In the intervening years, hot chicken appeared at restaurants from L.A. to New York City, and it even earned a controversial spot on KF's menu back in 2016. The truest way to experience the dish remains to visit Nashville in the first place. Hot chicken is actually fried chicken coated with a thin but a deadly cayenne pepper paste, bolstered with lard or vegetable oil, with noted variances laced with paprika, garlic, and black pepper. Well, that's all for today's segment. Thanks again for joining me, and I wish you a great week ahead.
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12: Hello, this is Lisa Rosales-Mora coming to you today from the Talking Information Center in Marshfield, Mass. And today is Wednesday, September 2nd, 2026. And today we will be reading from the Down East Magazine, the August issue. And we will continue an article we started last time, The Highway Crews, Bottle Redeemers, and Altruists Who Clean Up After Everyone Else, Keeping Maine Beautiful, by Jade Coffin. And we read some of the article, and we left off where we were talking about designing a life that matters, about the feelings of insufficiency people experience when they fixate on what else they could be doing and what other impacts they could be having, even when their lives are apparently full. I was sitting in the ditch picking up pieces of styrofoam, being like, "This is so weird right now," she said, "to some extent. This is just a small portion of Ellsworth, which is just a small portion of Maine, which is just a small portion of Earth. If you think about it that way, you just kind of want to give up. But toiling in the ditch isn't just worthwhile in and of itself. It has also inspired Grosky's work in Augusta. In 2019, shortly after being sworn in to a seat in the Maine House, she co-sponsored the statewide ban on single-use plastic bags. In the years before then, she had grown accustomed to finding 30 to 50 single-use bags whenever she visited the ditch. "Now it's like one," she says. The sole bag the morning I tagged along with her was buried at the mouth of the small culvert, tangled beneath a blanket of leaves. Grosky teased it out of the dirt and then held it taut in front of her. "Burgers Market," the bag read. It was from Pine Grove, Pennsylvania, some 615 miles away. And quick Googling indicated that Burger had been brought out by a grocery chain 5 years earlier. "Proves my theory," Grosky said. "When I find something that's banned in Maine, it's coming from elsewhere." She stuffed the bag in her bucket. After working along the south side of Route 1, we moved to the north side, which is more crowded and more exposed to the road. Tattered garbage bags had to be pulled from the grip of invasive Japanese knotweed. I prized loose a moldy piece of carpeting. There were lots of car parts, little plastic pieces of trim, fragments of busted lights, errant center caps. Grosky yanked free a few feet of clear plastic wrap from a 12-pack of bottled water. "Doesn't get much worse than that," she said. One of her current goals in the state Senate, to which she was elected in 2022, is to steward implementation of prior legislation for what's known as extended producer responsibility. The law allows for a system for charging fees to companies that sell packaged products based on the quantity and type of packaging as a way to offset the costs of disposal, rather than simply passing those costs along to the trash and recycling programs of cash-strapped communities. The hope is also that such laws will motivate companies to cut down on unnecessary packaging. Lawmaking has its limits, though, and a lot comes down to individual behavior. As we worked our way toward the river, it was fun to invent little stories about what came across. A lottery ticket, for instance, was a Hail Mary and a broken dream. Grosky recalled a story about her dad that helped sustain her motivation. One year, he kept finding tags that, after some sleuthing, he determined were falling off sheds, sold a short distance down the road. He collected several of them and brought them back to the business. "This is all from you," he told the owner. To the guy's credit, he changed the way he attached the tags, Grosky said. And imagine that, they stopped turning up in the ditch. In less than 2 hours, we had filled 4 garbage bags to the point of bursting. As we stood back to admire our work, Grosky admired a neatly manicured lawn outside a nearby business. "It's clear that the people who own it do care," Grosky said. "But you come over here where nobody really owns it, and it's the tragedy of the commons." When does it become someone's responsibility? She wondered out loud. The next day, I met up with Jeff Stevens, a Maine Turnpike Authority maintenance supervisor. His crews handle plowing, paving, line painting, and guardrail repair, and they pick up lots of junk. A 31-year veteran of the Turnpike, Stevens recalls what a mentor used to tell him in his early days on the job. You will find anything out here at any time. To demonstrate, he showed me where highway debris was deposited at a turnpike maintenance facility in Gray. A smashed LLB toboggan was tangled up with a broken surfboard. And next to that was an unopened cardboard box of brand new toilet seats. In a pile of scrap metal, steel loading ramps, an entire bumper with the license plate still on, a toaster, a washing machine, a broken rotors, an expansion tank for a water heater. I imagine a strange drama of all this stuff tumbling across the turnpike in operatic slow motion. Shredded tires formed a sizable heap. We pick up rubber every day of the week, Stephen said, next to the sorted piles. Two dumpsters for other odds and ends need to be emptied several times a day. The amount of trash is astronomical, Stevens added. Later, he drove me to an exit ramp several miles north. Along the way, he recited a list of electric objects that show up along the turnpike. Canoes, kayaks, once an ATV, some material he tries to save so people can come back and get it. Heat pump heads, an Elgin septic system mat, some stuff, drugs, guns, you name it, warrants a call to the authorities. Earlier this week, a crew turned up a bag full of bullets. Trash isn't all that needs to be removed from our highways. Stray livestock is fairly common. That's usually a call to Farmer Joe, Stephen says. A truck driver once spotted a pair of elephants tied to a tree left behind by a circus caravan. That one, Stephen said, has grown into a staple of turnpike lore, I'll say. In his own career, one find from about 20 years ago sticks out as especially odd. Near southbound exit 98, someone reported a large teddy bear on the shoulder. When Stevens got there, he saw that the bear was at least 12 feet tall. Its lower body filled the bed of his pickup, and its head and chest rested on the roof. Before returning the bear to the owner and the event company that had lost it, turnpike employees propped it up, and the trophy hunters took turns posing for photos. It's mind-boggling the stuff you find out here, Stephen said. Sometimes crews have to leave items on the side of the road until they're safe to clear. We're not going to play Frogger just to pick up a hubcap, Stephen said. They're also implementing new lane blades, truck attachments akin to snowplows that can push debris from the flow of traffic without sending humans into the middle of the road on foot. When I met up with Stevens, crews were in the final phase of what he calls the spring pick, when crews make a concerted effort to clear what's been hiding under snowbanks all winter. In twos and threes, using pickling sticks, crews tracked along the roadside in search of cigarette butts, soggy cardboard, nip bottles. This is fireball territory, crew member Peyton Haywood said. Everything gets tossed into garbage bags, threaded through the tops of 5-gallon buckets, just the rim and handle with the bottom portion removed. They make the work quicker, providing an easy grip and holding the mouths of the bags open. We call them Jerry rigs, Stephen said. The guy who invented them, his name was Jerry. Among the rest of Heward's crew, there was some debate about the most interesting items this season. You really want to know, said Krista Witherspoon, a newcomer to the team. A lot of applicators for tampons. She chalked it up to the Tampax factory in Auburn. A short drive south, Stevens caught up with another crew. Jared Deschenes, on the job for 4 years, mentioned that the ticks had been pretty bad this spring. A day earlier, he pulled 33 from his boots and pants, despite slathering on tick spray that Stevens sprays in bulk. I found phones, laptops, Deschenes said, but I can't really say the rest, he paused, choosing his words carefully. Bedroom toys, lots of them for sure. I try not even to touch them. Just put them in the bag and move on. Duchenne's picking partner that day, Jim Kelly, had his own greatest hit. He pulled up a photo on his phone for me to see. Lying in a truck bed was a massive iguana, southbound, December 2021, he said. Someone either tossed it out or it escaped. He tried to revive the four-foot-long lizard by turning up the heat in the cab of his truck, but it was too late. Dead animals are nothing new for crew veterans. Typical protocol for disposing of roadkill, Stephen said, is to drag it back into the woods where it came from and give it the old heave-ho. One item in the workers I talked with agreed is the bane of roadside trash clearing, a hypodermic needles. That morning, crews came across 11 needles in just one spot and several dozen total in the span of a few hours. They carefully placed the needles in bottles so they could be discarded in a biohazard container back at the maintenance facility. No one had much to say about what the needle signified. All I know is someone's hurting right now, Duchenne said, as cars whizzed past at 70 miles per hour. As Stevens drove us back to Gray, I asked if there was one thing he wanted the public to think about when it came to the trash that ends up on the side of the road. And he said, be careful with what you're carrying in the back of your car. If it flies out, I'm going to send my crew to get it, and that's a danger to us. And after a moment, another thought came to mind. Don't litter, he said. Jade Coffin is the author of the memoirs A Chant to Soothe Wild Elephants and Roughhouse Friday, and teaches in the creative writing program at the University of New Hampshire. He lives in Brunswick. And that was quite the story. My Favorite Place, Eagle Lake, by Kelsey Stromsky. Last summer, Kelsey Stromsky was streaking across the Mongolian steppe on a semi-wild horse. Tears whipped up by the wind blurred her vision as she tried to follow the route on a portable GPS while clinging to the saddle. Then a driver appeared on the dirt path snaking through the vast grassland. He poked his head out the window and shouted, "Welcome to Magnolia!" Right away, she felt calmer. The Fort Kent native was on a week-long training course for this month's Mongol Derby, a 600-mile, 10-day wilderness journey that retraces a postal route set up by Genghis Khan in 1224. Riders race horses owned by nomadic herders and camp or stay in herders' homes along the routes. Typically, fewer than half of the 40 or so participants end up finishing. Stromsky grew up riding a horse on her parents' farm and also competed on the U.S. Biathlon Junior National Team. For the past 2 years, she has been preparing for the upcoming race by doing long-distance training rides, including regular sessions with Whitefield equestrian Jessie Dowling, herself a Mongol Derby finisher. Now she's ready to relax. Before heading overseas, she'll head to her family's camp on Eagle Lake in Aroostook County. I'll be all packed up and ready to go, she says, so I can enjoy the time with family. Then peace out. And in other news, Odd Squad, Bangor officials have dispatched 6 robots to measure the city's sidewalks, crosswalks, and curbs. The data they collect will be used to evaluate the safety and accessibility of the public spaces and prioritize improvements. The project is expected to last 10 weeks and cost roughly $95,000, about half as much as hiring human workers. On loan from the Oregon-based company Daxbot, the 3-foot-tall semi-autonomous machines roll around on tank-style tracks, covering about 6 miles a day. They are supervised by a remote operator, so there's never a risk of them going rogue. Daxbot representative Mason Reeves told the Bangor Daily News. And sinking ship. A historic former Maine windjammer has sunk in New York City. Victory Chimes has operated as a passenger cruise vessel on the Mid-Coast for decades. In 2023, it was sold to a New York-based owners who planned to turn it into a floating restaurant. Over the summer, the schooner took on water during a squall and eventually became submerged. The 128-foot vessel was built as a cargo ship in Delaware in 1900. It carried passengers on sailing tours of Maine from 54 to 84 when it was sold to out-of-state owners. In 1990, Captains Kip Files and Paul DeGatta returned Victory Chimes to the Maine Windjammer fleet. The schooner was designated as a National Historic Landmark and the official state windjammer, and it was featured on a commemorative Maine quarter. You'd have to show me three masted or larger American sailing vessels that represented the American spirit any better than Victory Chimes, DeGatta wrote in a Facebook post after the sinking. She didn't want to be a restaurant. She was meant to run free before the wind. And a big splash. Portland's only outdoor community swimming pool has reopened after a $12 million renovation. The Rising Eddy Community Pool replaces the former Kiwanis Community Pool, which opened in the Libbytown neighborhood in 1961. The new facility features an accessible, gradually sloped pool entrance, two water slides, dedicated lap lanes, and a splash pad. It can accommodate up to 400 swimmers, four times the capacity of the old pool. A local nonprofit is raising funds to subsidize entrance fees. It's extremely important that Portland and our surrounding communities offer access to low-cost community pools where people of all ages and backgrounds can come together to learn to swim and have fun in the water. Ethan Hipple, the city's director of Parks, Rec, and Facilities Management, told the Portland Press Herald. The In Crowd, an historic lodging establishment, welcomes a host of visiting chefs. And we have 20 Main Street, Deer Isle. The gravel path that snakes along one side of the arc in Deer Isle is lined with sweet ferns, birch saplings, and bayberry and blueberry bushes, and studded with slabs of local granite. It leads to a dining room in an antique barn with wraparound windows trained on Mill Pond, a tidal inlet in Penobscot Bay. Just beyond the barn, a local floral designer grows flowers, herbs, and vegetables for the inn and restaurant in a tidy fenced garden with driftwood framing its gate. The idyllic down east setting is not where you would expect to tuck into a southern meal, but that's precisely what my friend and I had come to do. I jumped at the chance to attend the dinner prepared by Brooklyn's Lucy Gibson, the Ark's first visiting chef of the season. Known for inventive dishes inspired by European home cooking and her Georgian heritage. Gibson has worked at acclaimed restaurants including Jupiter and King in New York and Chez Panisse in Berkeley. Shortly after purchasing the seasonal inn last year, Bosco Hernandez and Andrew Shaparo introduced a chef-in-residence series in which a rotating roster of pros presides over the kitchen for 1 month stints. After sampling a menu dreamed up by Georgia chefs Ben Wheatley and Whitney Otawaka, the New York Times reviewers named the establishment to its 2025 list of America's 50 best restaurants. Housed in a prominent brick red building with a gambrel roof, the inn has long been a fixture on Deer Isle's Main Street. Constructed as a residence in 1793, it became known as the Ark on account of its bulky stature and high perch above Mill Pond. The name stuck when it was transformed into a boarding house in 1889. In the 70s, new owners renamed it the Pilgrim's Inn. Initially, Hernandez and Shapiro kept that moniker. Earlier this year, though, they decided to revert to the old name. We are community-focused, and knowing that the name originated in the community really resonated with us, Shapiro says. The visiting chefs are challenged to work local ingredients into their menus, something Gibson did seamlessly. We started with a pair of appetizers starring herbs from the inn's garden. The Forsyth salad was named after a Savannah park with a spiraling and sprawling farmer's market that Gibson frequents when visiting family in the city. It consisted of buttery little gem lettuce tossed with shredded fennel, sultana raisins, slivered almonds, and giant mint leaves, a dressing inspired by the southern pickled vegetable relish chow chow made with peach, chutney, turmeric, and mustard and celery seeds complemented the salad sweetness while added a tanging punch. For the mouth-watering tender country fried rabbit appetizer, Gibson brines the meat, sourced from a North Carolina farm, in buttermilk, pickle juice, Tabasco, salt, and vinegar, before coating it in cornmeal and flour and deep frying. Dollops of red pepper jelly lent mild heat, and a sprig of deep-fried rosemary I divvied up and sprinkled over the dish made me wonder if there's any food that doesn't benefit from a dip in hot oil. When I asked Gibson about the superb griddled Johnny Cake entree we'd ordered, I mentioned that my father, a native Rhode Islander, had loved the cornmeal pancakes with butter and maple syrup. Gibson, who attended Brown University in the state, wasn't surprised. They're beloved from the Northeast all the way down to the South, so there are many iterations, she said. Her savory version consisted of a spongy square cake made with cornmeal from Skowhegan's, Maine, grains, and served with black-eyed peas she'd simmered. And that is at 20 Main Street in Deer Isle. And offerings at the inn's on-site tavern housed in a cozy former kitchen include salads, seafoods, dishes, and grass-fed burgers, plus a couple of items from the visiting chef's menu. And you could, it's called Arc Deer Isle, arcdeerisle.com. And we have griddled Johnny cakes with black-eyed peas and baby artichokes in the picture. Country fried rabbit with red pepper jelly and fried rosemary. Little gem lettuce with fennel, raisins, almonds, mint, and chow chow dressing. And then they have the owners, Bosco Hernandez and Andrew Shaparo. It's definitely a unique inn restaurant. WideNet, a new exhibit, considers a broad range of island portraits. 19 years ago, Stephen Fuller purchased a seascape by realist painter Jay Conaway of white-capped waves battering the cliffs of Monhegan Island's Gull Cove. Marooned on a wall in his home, though the work didn't fully capture the island he'd come to love over decades of visits, so he bought an abstract oil by Abraham Bogdanov of a fisherman mending lobster traps next to a luminous Monhegan harbor. After Fuller met his now wife, Susan Bateson, the two began acquiring Monhegan art together. Now they've donated 91 of their works to the Monhegan Museum of Art and History, which is displaying them across three galleries in To Monhegan with Love. The collection mostly encompasses paintings created between the late 1890s and 1950s and includes masterworks by George Bellows, James Fitzgerald, Robert Henri, Elena Jean, Rockwell Kent, Edward Potas, and others. Wandering between the exhibit buildings immerses viewers in the artist's awe-inspiring and intimate scenes. Lavender Shack, Edward Potas, 1926, Oil on Board, is now at the Monhegan Museum. And in my favorite beach, Middle Beach, Biddeford, Jose Garces. Chef Jose Garces has spent the past couple of decades in a proverbial pressure cooker, proving he can take the heat. He manages 7 restaurants in Pennsylvania and New Jersey, including the upscale tapas chain Amanda, named after his Ecuadorian grandmother. In 2009, he won a James Beard Award for Best Chef in the Mid-Atlantic region and the Food Network's Iron Chef Cooking Contest. He continued to compete on the show as a resident Iron Chef for 6 seasons. Now he's embarking on a new culinary challenge in Maine. Garces fell in love with the Portland food scene when he visited the city a few years ago. He and his wife bought a house in Saco where they now live full-time. Last summer, Garces opened a cooking studio in a 2,800-square-foot space in Biddeford's Pepperell Mill. Garces uses the studio to develop recipes for his restaurants and a meal subscription service and shoot demo videos for his social media channels. He also hosts monthly pop-up dinners and plans to offer cooking classes this winter. Each dinner is built around a theme, like Japanese or Latin American cuisine, and features a mashup of local and exotic flavors. Before the hectic workday begins, Garces heads to Biddeford's Middle Beach for a 5:45 a.m. walk with his 3 French bulldogs. Being there gets me grounded before I start cooking, he says. It's time that's sacred and just for me. And it is a beautiful, flat, spread-out beach. And that ends today's reading. I wish you a very wonderful week, and we will see you next week. Have a great week. This is Lisa Rosales Mora saying thank you for listening.
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14: Here's the forecast for the Boston and South Shore area on the Talking Information Center from the National Weather Service. For today, mostly cloudy, temperatures in the upper 70s. Cloudy overnight, some showers possible, temperatures in the lower 70s for Thursday. Partly sunny, temperatures in the mid-80s. The sun rose this morning at 6:19, setting at 7:04 this evening. 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
21: Good morning. This is the BBC World News for the 9th of September, 2026, read by Steve Hoff. We start today with the U.S. and Canada. U.S. to ban imports of some Canadian alcohol, dairy goods, and motorbikes. The The U.S. will ban imports of a range of Canadian products, including alcoholic spirits, some dairy goods, and motorbikes, after its neighbors' retaliatory tariffs on American goods came into force. In a series of executive orders on Tuesday, President Donald Trump said Canada was, quote, discriminating against the U.S. and outlined the bans, which will begin on the 29th of September. Officials on both sides have said they would like to strike a trade deal, but no new talks have been scheduled since negotiations collapsed in late August. Dominic LeBlanc, Canada's trade minister, said the latest U.S. measures were, quote, unjustified, and that he would work to protect the country's workers, families, and businesses. Quote, our core focus is on what we can control, building strength at home, diversifying our partnerships abroad, and building Canada strong for all Canadians, LeBlanc said. He said he had contacted his U.S. counterpart and promised to work, quote, in good faith to resolve tensions. Earlier on Tuesday, Canada's Prime Minister, Mark Carney, said in a video address that his country's move away from the U.S. as its largest trading partner will come at a cost. The White House's new sanctions are the latest strike in a months-long trade war between the U.S. and Canada. The two countries have historically been close allies, with each a key business partner to the other. Generally, more than two-thirds of Canada's total exports go to the U.S. In 2025, Canada's exports of alcoholic spirits to the U.S. were worth $687 million U.S. dollars. Dairy products were worth $269 million, and motorbikes were worth $90 million, according to UN data compiled by Trading Economics. But Stephen Brown, chief North American economist at Capital Economics, said the import ban covered just 0.25% of Canada's exports to the U.S. He said, quote, nonetheless, Trump's willingness to impose an import ban is further evidence, if it were needed, that these latest measures are about inflicting economic pain rather than raising revenue. Canada is the second largest trading partner of the U.S. after Mexico. Its exports are less diversified than those of the U.S. In recent months, business owners on both sides of the border have expressed fears over the trade war's fallout. Many expect prices of goods to raise and the number of customers to fall. Last month, the White House imposed 50% tariffs of around $20 billion of Canadian goods after several rounds of talks had broken down. Those tariffs hit sectors including Canada's furniture and wine industries, as well as some sporting and fishing equipment businesses. Canada responded with what Carney called, quote, dollar-for-dollar tariffs on U.S. goods like steel, clothing, and furniture. The counter duties came into effect after midnight on Tuesday. Canada is, quote, discriminating against U.S. businesses by restricting American goods while not doing the same to the same products from other countries, the White House said when announcing the new import restrictions on Tuesday. Some products like whey and non-alcoholic beer have been banned from import entirely, while tariffs have been further hiked for others, including for cheeses and cheese substitute, which are not covered by the bans, and for motor boats. The list of Canadian products banned by the White House include some dairy products like whey, cane molasses, non-alcoholic beer, a long list of wine, rum, and vodka products, beer made from malt, motorbikes, including mopeds. Those facing higher tariffs taxes include various types of cheese, raw hides and skins, paper, some furniture and mattresses, some metals, including aluminum and iron, motorboats, golf carts, fishing rod parts and accessories, and switchboards. Washington has targeted significant industries for Canada, including its politically influential dairy businesses, said economic lecturer Scott French from the University of New South Wales in Australia. Trump has previously argued that Canada's system, which has production quotas, set pricing, and import limits on dairy, eggs, and poultry, is unreasonable to U.S. farmers. The trade war will be, quote, costly for both sides due to the historic level of integration of the North American economy. On Monday, Trump hinted at more trade restrictions to come, warning Canadian aircraft company Bombardier that it will no longer be able to sell its products in the U.S. unless it moved manufacturing to the U.S. Trump has long believed that tariffs will help reduce trade imbalances between the U.S. and other countries, but his wide-ranging levies have upset many of the state's traditional allies. Some Canadians have led a massive boycott the U.S. products, like alcohol, which have vanished from some shelves after Trump launched his global tariff campaign last year. Trade expert Deborah Elms from Heinrich Foundation told the BBC the import ban could have, quote, strong impact on many Canadian businesses with U.S. buyers, though early estimates show a, quote, modest impact affecting around $1 billion worth of goods. Canada will likely, quote, hold the course for now and adjust their business support measures to account for the U.S.'s latest moves. The biggest question is what it will take for the two sides to sit back down together. The language in these proclamations, as an example, isn't helpful in getting to the negotiating table, she said. Carney said on Tuesday, as Canada's counter-tariffs came into effect, quote, there's always a cost to action, but it doesn't come close to the cost of standing still. Tensions between the U.S. and Canada has also moved beyond tariffs. In August, Trump ordered Lake Ontario to be renamed Lake America, resulting in an uproar from Canadians and some from the U.S. Next, emotional roller coaster. Lindsay Clancy jurors speak out on what led to mistrial. Juries in the Lindsay Clancy trial have made their first public remarks about the secretive deliberations and what led to their deadlock before the high-profile case ended in a mistrial. Three female jurors, including the foreperson, told the NBC panel was ready to enter a verdict that Clancy was not guilty by way of insanity in the murder of her three young children. But one juror would not agree. The foreperson said the male juror, quote, admitted he had reasonable doubt in her criminal responsibility, but wouldn't agree to a not guilty verdict. Clancy has not denied killing, but her attorneys argue that she had been suffering from postpartum psychosis versus depression. Prosecutors argued that she made a calculated decision. The identities of the nine women and three men on the jury had not been made public, and the judge banned any photographing or filming of them during the trial to retain their anonymity. But in the U.S., once a case is over, any juror can choose whether or not to speak publicly about a case and their deliberations. Jurors often choose to speak out. Some even write books after a high-profile case like that of Clancy. The BBC, which was in the court during the case, has confirmed the three women who spoke with NBC were on that jury panel. In the interview with local Boston NBC affiliate NBC 10, which aired on Tuesday, the jury foreperson, a retired fifth-grade teacher, called not being able to reach a verdict in the case, quote, awful, and an emotional roller coaster. A foreperson acts as a spokesperson for the jury in any U.S. legal case, meaning they are the person delivering the verdict and sending notes to the judge on behalf of the 12-person panel. She said the deliberations were difficult and filled with, quote, lots of crying and lots of tears and then hugging. I was so sad that we couldn't come up with a verdict for Lindsay. It was so heartbreaking, end quote, she added. Throughout the interview, the three women said the jury was in nearly unanimous agreement to enter their verdict, but the holdout juror would not change his mind. The foreperson said the lone juror, quote, admitted he had reasonable doubt, and I started to fill out the forms. I was so excited, end quote. She was halfway through filling out the verdict sheets when the holdout juror, who she said was a man, continued, quote, but I'm still not going to say that she's not guilty by reason of insanity, end quote. She says she told the panel. He told the panel. The man in question has not come forward and has not responded to these comments. The three jurors noted their deliberations led to fights and yelling, which at times could be heard through the halls, through the walls. Under Massachusetts law, there was no burden on Clancy to prove her mental illness and that she lacked criminal responsibility. Rather, it was on the prosecution to prove beyond reasonable doubt she was criminally responsible when she killed her three children. Criminal defense lawyer Elise Harrison previously told the BBC, quote, "We weren't trying to figure out if she murdered the children. She did, and she admitted that," the foreperson explained in an interview with NBC. "We're trying to figure out, did she know right from wrong at the time?" The three jurors noted they didn't feel persuaded by the prosecution. Everything proved, criminal defense lawyer Elise Harrison previously told the BBC, quote, "We weren't trying to figure out if she murdered the children. She did, and she admitted that," the foreperson explained in an interview with NBC. "We're trying to figure out

prosecution. Everything proved that she loved her children, so she had to have snapped and not known what she was doing, the four persons said. Another juror who does work for a government defense contractor said the holdout juror had questions about what medication Clancy was on. Quote, we had toxicology reports. We could see exactly the amounts, she said, adding that there were nurses on the jury who spoke about that. Quote, he just completely disregarded that information that they gave us, the juror added. The third juror, a chef at a senior center, said she found the prosecutors in the case to be, quote, very, very harsh, adding they had no character witness in regard of Lindsay being a bad mother. Throughout the trial, prosecutors called dozens of witnesses, including several doctors, seeking to prove Clancy had made a calculated decision to murder her children in the basement of their Massachusetts home. The grim case led to a series of dramatic twists and turns as the jury deliberated for nearly 40 hours over 7 days to determine Clancy's fate. They signaled multiple times that they were facing a deadlock, and at one point told the judge that one member of the panel was not following the judge's instructions on reasonable doubt. The development led to Clancy's defense attorney requesting the holdout juror be removed from the panel, a request that was quickly denied, before the panel again said they could not come to a unanimous decision. Judge William Sullivan then declared a mistrial on Friday. The mistrial leaves both the case and Clancy's future uncertain as prosecutors determine whether they want to take the case to trial for a second time with a new jury. Clancy's lawyer, Kevin Reddington, has since said he hopes to reach an agreement with prosecutors so the case doesn't see a second trial. The three jurors told NBC they hope there wasn't a second trial, but if there is, all three said they plan to attend in support of Clancy. Here's an interesting article out of California. Nicholas Cage's driveway collapses as sinkhole opens up at his Malibu home. A large sinkhole has opened up outside a house in Malibu reportedly belonging to Hollywood actor Nicholas Cage. The sinkhole, estimated to be 30 feet by 30 feet, appeared after the driveway collapsed and following heavy rains in Southern California over recent days. Local media said that there were no injuries had been reported. The BBC News has asked a representative for Cage for comment. The actor bought the home in 2024, according to a report from the New York Times, shortly after the sale. Nearby residents said they were informed that an 8-foot sinkhole had begun forming on Monday. Quote, at that point, the homeowners were not overly concerned, one resident told the Los Angeles Magazine. We thought it could be fixed pretty quickly. But then, he continued, all hell broke loose. Further ground gave way in the early hours of Tuesday morning, leaving the 30-foot crater. The collapse was said to swallow up most of the home's driveway, which was double wide, and left broken asphalt, concrete, and construction debris inside the hole. Emergency services responded in the early

0: hours of Tuesday morning when the structural failure caused a gas leak, SoCal Gas later confirmed the leak had been secured. Traffic cones have been placed around the crater, and AFP reported that waves pounding the sea in front can be seen lapping in the hole and rushing out again under the stanchions that support the home. The damage occurred after a Los Angeles coastal flooding warning was issued linked to Tropical Storm Marie, which was previously a hurricane. While the hurricane had remained offshore, it was said to have brought rain and high waves to Southern California. Malibu City officials have declared at least 5 homes on the street unsafe for entry and warned residents that emergency access is severely constrained and that the area may be impassable due to the large portion of the road that has collapsed. New videos of man in 9/11 lawsuit reveal extremist link. The man at the heart of a $1 trillion lawsuit brought by 9/11 families had extensive links to Saudi government officials and went paintballing with one of Al-Qaeda's future leaders, video obtained by the BBC reveals. The footage, which the FBI had within days of the 2001 attack, stands in stark contrast to Omar al-Bayoumi's 25 years of denials that he was an extremist and a Saudi spy. Bayoumi, who claimed to be a student when he was in the United States, is seen in one clip embracing Anwar al-Awlaki, who would go on to lead al-Qaeda in the Arabian Peninsula. In another, Bayoumi and Awlaki are paintballing near San Diego with an official from the Saudi Arabian Ministry of Islamic Affairs. The videos form part of the 9/11 family's lawsuit against Saudi Arabia and have never been shown publicly before. The lawsuit argues Saudi Arabia was complicit in the attacks and that Bayoumi aided 2 of the 19 hijackers who flew the planes into the World Trade Center and the Pentagon, with another crashing in Pennsylvania. Bayoumi was arrested in the UK by the Metropolitan Police days after the attack, and the videos were found among his possessions, along with other crucial evidence. This included a diagram of a plane with a flight descent equation written alongside it. Multiple FBI agents received copies of the diagram, but it was never shared with the British interrogators, even though it had been couriered to the police station where Bayoumi was being held in custody. The diagram was also kept from some FBI agents investigating Bayoumi, as well as from the 9/11 Commission, the independent inquiry into the largest mass murder in U.S. history, in which nearly 3,000 people were killed. Bayoumi was never prosecuted. He and the Saudi government did not respond to the BBC's request for comment, but both have always denied any involvement in or prior knowledge of the attacks, the FBI declined to comment. BBC, Panoramic, and Radio 4 have examined these documents and spoken to dozens of special agents and investigators to trace the evidence the FBI gathered about Bayoum Umi and Saudi Arabia's alleged involvement in the 9/11, and to understand why it was never fully pursued over 25 years. Our investigation also found, first, the plane diagram was sent to FBI's New York office and was analyzed according to an FBI source, but a U.S. Department of Justice official told the BBC he was never shown a proposal to prosecute Bayoum Umi based on the evidence, even though, quote, we've convicted people for less. FBI agents in San Diego, where Bayoum Umi had lived in the U.S., repeatedly requested copies of evidence but never received most of it. Third, the San Diego and Los Angeles FBI offices were both blocked from interviewing Bayoum's Saudi government contacts. Staff on the staff on the 9/11 Commission objected to the conclusion that Bayoum Umi was, quote, unlikely to have been involved with extremists, prompting the report to attribute this to, quote, our investigators who have dealt directly with him. Omar al-Bayoum Umi arrived in San Diego from Saudi Arabia in 1994. He claimed to be studying English, but court records show that within a few years he had, in effect, abandoned his studies. He was more usually found organizing religious events, often with a camcorder pressed to his eye. One video by Bayoum Umi, filmed from 1997 or early 1998, shows men, including Anwar al-Awlaki, paintballing, filmed near San Diego. The group engaged in urban combat scenes and target practice, many wearing military fatigues. At one point, some of the men charged into battle, shouting, Allah Akbar. A visiting Saudi sheikh is with the group, and Bayoum Umi can be heard addressing Anwar al-Awlaki with the honorific Chief Anwar. Paintballing emerged as a subject of interest in the FBI's post 9/11 counterterrorism investigations, and the DOJ used paintball evidence in a number of terrorism prosecutions. Omar al-Bayoum Umi and Anwar al-Awlaki were involved in the paintball sessions in San Diego for at least 3 years in the late 1990s and very early in the 2000s, when the FBI investigated the after 9/11, agents were told some of the participants were taking part to train for jihad. Although Awlaki's extremist preaching would come into sharper focus after 9/11, at the time the paintballing video was recorded, he already had connections to Al-Qaeda operatives and shortly to be investigated by the FBI. He was killed in a CIA drone strike in 2011. The Saudi government Ministry of Islamic Affairs was created in 1993, was seen as dominated by clerics who espouse a radical view of Sunni Islam and exported it around the world. It spent hundreds of millions of dollars worldwide building mosques and sent dozens of officials to the U.S., some of whom oversaw a network of preachers with hardline views. After 9/11 attacks, Omar al-Bayoumi emerged as an early suspect in the FBI's investigation. The FBI traced Bayoumi to Birmingham in the UK, where he had moved with his family before the 9/11 attacks. On September 21, 2001, officers from the Metropolitan Police Anti-Terror Branch Special Operations Team arrested Bayoumi at one of his properties. He was a blue lighted down to Paddington Green Police Station in London, where detectives began questioning him. Under UK law at the time, officers could only hold him for 7 days without a charge. The following morning in Birmingham, police began the meticulous process of logging and bagging up evidence in his properties, plural. A catch of many thousands of pages of documents, hundreds of photographs, flight ticket stubs, phone cards, and carrier bags, and boxes containing at least 80 videotapes. Within hours of the search starting, several items of documentary evidence categorized as the highest priority at the direction of the FBI were taken by police directly to Paddington Green, where the FBI had stationed an agent. This evidence included a phone book containing more than 24 names of Saudi government officials in the U.S. and Saudi Arabia, flight simulator software, tickets and travel documents, and a yellow-lined page of a notebook with a sketch of a plane, which an officer had marked, quote, contains handwritten notes, mathematical calculations, re the height of planes, end quote. 18 years later, the FBI would hand the notebook page to the court in the 9/11 family's lawsuit following a subpoena. The page was made public in 2022. Last year, a federal judge in the family's lawsuit found the notebook page, on the face of it, quote, connects Bayoumi with knowledge of the 9/11 attacks, end quote. In 2021, when questioned about it in court, Bayoumi said he had written the diagram because he liked finding equations and could not remember when he had written it. In October of 2001, in San Diego, Lambert, who ran the FBI's investigation of the 9/11 in San Diego, and colleagues wanted to interview a number of Saudi officials in the U.S., many connected to the Ministry of Islamic Affairs, who they suspected had coordinated the help Bayoumi gave to the two hijackers. Nawaf al-Hazimi and Khalid al-Maidhar Because the diplomats have special protected status, the agents needed permission from the FBI headquarters and the State Department. Quote, the answer came back, quote, no, you're not going to do that, Lambert, who is now a consultant for the 9/11 families in their lawsuit, told us. Agents in Los Angeles experienced a similar outcome the following year when they applied to interview a Saudi religious diplomat Bayo Umi had met immediately after his first encounter with Hazmi and Maidhar in the city. We hit a roadblock so hard, I think we all had airbag burns, said Steve Moore, who oversaw the FBI's 9/11 investigation, also in L.A. Moore says his team made repeated requests to interview the official, but permission never came. Like the FBI, the State Department declined to comment. In October of 2003, the 9/11 Commission set up by Congress to provide a, quote, full and complete account of the attacks, interviewed Omar al-Bayoumi in Riyadh. He had returned to Saudi Arabia in the months after his release by British police. The interview was conducted in the presence of the Saudi secret police by the commission's executive director, Philip Zeli Cao, a former advisor to President George W. Bush, along with a senior staffer and an FBI agent from FBI headquarters. Bayo Umi indignantly said he was a peace lover who had become, quote, a victim of the victims, end quote. During the interview, the delegation broke away for multi-course dinner hosted by Mabahith, the secret police, without Bayo Umi. After the interview concluded, the Mabahith told the American delegation they would, quote, would like to see him cleared, end quote. The Americans responded that no exoneration would be possible before their report was published. When the 9/11 Commission report was published in July of 2004, Bayo Umi's was, in effect, cleared. It described him as an obliging and gregarious and stated that there was no evidence he had extremist views. The 9/11 Commission never saw the plane diagram, the paintballing video, written evidence of Bayoumi's alleged extremism, or much of the rest of the evidence the Met police had seized. The Department of Justice told us that it was unable to comment on matters and decisions from 25 years ago involving staff who no longer work there. The head of the FBI's 9/11 investigation, Mary Galligan, has previously stated the commission had, quote, access to everything. We tried to contact Omar al-Bayoumi through the Saudi government, but he did not respond. He has previously denied knowing Hazmi and Maidhar were hijackers, that he was a Saudi spy, and that he had any involvement in 9/11. The Kingdom of Saudi Arabia did not respond to our request for comment. It has previously said that any allegation that Saudi Arabia or its officials are complicit in 9/11 is categorically false. Moving on to the UK. First headline, national security can't come at the expense of social security, Prime Minister Burnham says. Andy Burnham said that national security can't come at the expense of social security, as he was challenged over funding for defense at the Prime Minister's questions. Conservative leader Kemi Badenoch pressed Burnham over whether he would spend 3% of GDP on defense by 2030 and how he would pay for this. The PM said the government's commitment to defense was, quote, absolute, and he would set a target date to reach the 3% figure in the spring. Burnham said he would fund defense and get the welfare bill down in, quote, the labor way, by changing education, supporting young people, and providing more mental health support. The Conservatives Party spokesperson saying, quote, Britain heard it loud and clear today. Andy Burnham will not cut welfare to fund the defense of our country. The Prime Minister is prioritizing ballooning benefits bill over our national security. Shameful, end quote. In the Commons session, Burnham repeated that the government would meet the NATO target of spending 3.5% of GDP on defense by 2035, with a target date of hitting the 3% figure set out in the spending review in the spring. The PM said he had appointed John Healey, who resigned as Sir Keir Starmer's defense secretary over the government's failure to commit to the 3% increase by 2030, quote, because of his strong commitment to the defense of this nation. However, Badenoch hit back that 2035 was a decade away, and threats are now. He questioned whether Burnham was unable or just unwilling to meet the 2030 target. Next, drug gangs exploited and raped us as teens, then police failed us, women tell the BBC. Quote, it was the thrill of being a bad boy, end quote. Christine was 13 when she began exchanging messages online with someone she believed to be a teenage boy. At their first meeting, she discovered that he was a grown man 10 years older than herself. He also told her he was involved with gangs and drugs. Quote, I always knew, okay, he's probably hurt someone, but in terms of hurting me, I didn't think it would get to that point, she says. Over the next few years, he would use Christine to courier drugs, subject her to extreme sexual exploitation, and assault her so violently she feared she might die. Christine is one of four women who have chosen to waive their anonymity and speak publicly to the BBC documentary Britain's Forgotten Girls about how they were targeted by criminals when they were children. Their stories, covering the 2002 to last year, differ in detail but reveal strikingly similar patterns of abuse. All four describe being targeted by boys and older men connected to drug gangs, manipulated into abusive relationships, and repeatedly sexually exploited. All believe the authorities failed to protect them and did not take their allegations seriously. The sexual and criminal exploitation of girls by drug gangs has long been overshadowed in public discussions by the focus on sexual grooming gangs, according to frontline social workers and experts in the field. For the grooming gangs, the primary purpose is often the sexual exploitation of those girls, but the primary purpose of the drug gang is to make money off selling drugs and other criminal activities. Girls are brought in to generate money, but many are also sexually abused by gang members. Christine grew up in London, but moved to Coventry with her mother after her parents' divorce. She says she felt disoriented and alone in her new home. In school, everyone already had their friendship groups because of how late I moved in. I didn't really feel like I had any friends. Then came the messages. We'd be texting through the night, she says. Christine claimed to be 16 in her texts. When she eventually met the man, she admitted she was 13. But he told her that the age didn't matter. He was like, "That doesn't change anything. I still want to be with you." And that's when we started, like, quote, unquote, going out. The thrill of feeling wanted was also what led Annie from southeast London to the clutches of a gang. At first, she says she felt quite in awe, quite excited to have the attention of three older boys who wanted to befriend her, even though she knew they were involved in drugs. Both Christine and Annie, what began as attention and affection or friendship, gradually turned to coercion and exploitation. Next, Chris Mason. Burnham looks to show that he will go further than Starmer with West Bank sanctions. There is little doubt that the UK's decision to ban imports from Israeli settlements in the occupied West Bank is another significant shift in Britain's posture in the Middle East. The announcement from the Foreign Secretary Ed Miliband with the Prime Minister Andy Burnham alongside him in the House of Commons comes almost exactly a year after the UK formally recognized a Palestinian state, and it comes garnished with blunt language about Israel's conduct. This latest announcement is both a logical extension of that decision of 12 months ago, senior figures argue, but also, in words and action, an expression of Burnham's desire to go further than his predecessor, Sir Keir Starmer, was willing to go. The Foreign Secretary passionately argued that the UK did have agency and could act, and that doing nothing was amount to failure, a, quote, a strategy of passivity in the face of what's happening is not strategy, is how Miliband put it in an interview with Jewish News. There is a pride among his team that after diplomatic efforts over the summer, there is a breath to the coordinated international action on this, with 11 other countries, including France and Canada, sharing the same approach. In recent years, Labour has hemorrhaged support in many communities with significant Muslim populations. And so, for a new Labour Prime Minister seeking to lure as many on the left and beyond under Labour's umbrella This diplomatic intervention makes sense, but the reaction of the conservative leader, Kemi Baldinok, writing in the Jewish Chronicle, is a reminder of another challenge to Burnham, both political and societal. Quote, once again, British Jews find themselves warning their own government that its relentless demonstration of the world's only Jewish state risks fanning the flames of anti-Semitism here at home, end quote, Baldinok said. Moving on to Asia, North Korea has built a two-story uranium enrichment facility, says Watchdog. North Korea has built a new two-story uranium enrichment facility, the head of the world's nuclear watchdog said this week, calling it a cause for serious concern. The new building is part of the main Yongbyon nuclear complex and reportedly capable of housing up to 28 centrifuge cascades used to enrich uranium. In the report published late last month, the International Atomic Energy Agency said Pyongyang has also begun operating an expanded annex at another enrichment site. These findings point to a steady expansion of North's sanctioned nuclear infrastructure, the agency which has no inspectors in North Korea since it was expelled in 2009, and it relies on satellite imagery for assessments. And a headline from Europe. Germany's Merz attacks the AfD in stormy debate after the far-right election win. German Chancellor Friedrich Merz has clashed with AfD's leader Alice Weidel in parliament, calling her party a destructive force with a migration policy that amounts to ethnic cleansing for skilled workers. Merz was addressing the Bundestag in the aftermath of the anti-immigration party's sweeping victory in the eastern state of Saxony-Anhalt, where it won 44% of the vote, while the chancellor's conservatives saw their vote cut in half. Weidel told MPs that voters had shown that Merz's coalition with the center-left was a total failure, and his time was up. Merz hit back, saying the AfD had harmed Germans' interest by backing Russia, and its re-migration policy would affect millions. The AfD's success had been praised by U.S. President Donald Trump, who said, quote, the populist party in Germany had just a really big night, linking the victory to absolute horrible immigration rules and regulations, end quote. While the government understood that some deportations were needed, he said it made a careful distinction between those who contributed to German prosperity and those without permanent residency. Weidel, the AfD leader, said mass migration had left Germans with daily knife violence and attacks on trains and in stations, but Merz warned that the AfD's plan would mean no single-care homes, hospital, or restaurant could function. As leader of the main opposition party in the Bundestag, Weidel opened the session by telling Merz his Christian Democrats had been, quote, pulverized in Saxony-Anhalt, after winning only 17.2% of the vote. She accused his government, with the Social Democrats, of driving Germany towards bankruptcy. The AfD has opened the door to working with another party as long as it backs Sigmund to be the state premier. Sigmund's number two in Saxony-Anhalt has even suggested that Merz's CDU could work with his party if it abandons the so-called firewall, Bundmauer, under which no mainstream party will work with the right. And finally, Singaporean man pleads guilty in U.S. to massive crypto heist. A Singaporean man pled guilty on Tuesday to racketeering conspiracy charge in the U.S. for organizing one of the biggest ever cryptocurrency thefts. Malone Lamb admitted to teaming up with friends to steal $245 million of Bitcoin and laundering the proceeds. The 22-year-old and his associates used the money to spend up to $500,000 per evening in nightclubs, according to the U.S. Department of Justice. It also said they bought a fleet of exotic cars ranging in value from $100,000 to $3.8 million per car. Lamb faces the maximum prison sentence of 20 years. Well, sadly, with that note, we have to finish for today because we're out of time. Have a great afternoon, and we will be back tomorrow with more from the BBC.
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2: Here's the forecast for the Boston and South Shore area on the Talking Information Center from the National Weather Service. For today, mostly cloudy, temperatures in the upper 70s. Cloudy overnight, some showers possible, temperatures in the lower 70s for Thursday. Partly sunny, temperatures in the mid-80s. The sun rose this morning at 6:19, setting at 7:04 this evening. 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
3: 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Framingham.
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5: Good morning. My name is Glenn King, and I will be reading from Reuters today for the Talking Information Center. Our first article today is entitled, Iran and U.S. Hit Oil Tankers in Biggest Wave of Attacks on Shipping Since the War Began, by Anas Alashre, Idris Ali, and Jana Shukir. Iran said on Wednesday it had attacked 10 ships near the Strait of Hormuz after the U.S. sank 5 Iranian oil tankers in the biggest declared wave of tit-for-tat attacks on shipping by both sides since the start of the six-month-old war. The attacks sent the price of oil surging, with the international Brent crude benchmark breaching $100 a barrel for the first time since July. At least one seafarer aboard a tanker was reported killed, and another listed as missing. Iran also said it had fired ballistic missiles at a base used by U.S. forces in Jordan. Attacks by both sides since the end of August have shattered a month of relative calm, with the U.S. and Iran hitting military, shipping, and energy assets. The Revolutionary Guard said they would sharply escalate their response to any further attacks, and if the enemy struck two or three Iranian targets, Iran would respond by hitting 20. Iran would soon release maps of a new, much larger off-limits zone at sea that would extend as far as the Arabian Gulf off Chabahar on the far reaches of Iran's coast near Pakistan, the guard said. Recent days have also seen an escalation in fighting between Saudi Arabia and the Houthis in Yemen, a second theater of war that threatens global energy supplies from the Mideast. The Americans said they destroyed five Iranian oil tankers overnight, releasing video of ships ablaze before they sank. The U.S. military's Central Command called its attacks a response to Iran's Islamic Revolutionary Guard Corps targeting a U.S. Navy warship twice with ballistic missiles over the previous 2 days. No Americans were harmed, the U.S. said. Washington has announced a new policy of attacking Iranian oil tankers by retaliation for fire that threatens its warships. Iran says it's using new, more capable missiles to attack U.S. ships. Iran continues to try to hit U.S. naval ships, and for every time they do that or try to do that, they're going to lose tankers, U.S. Secretary of State Marco Rubio told reporters during a visit to Colombia. After Iran announced its strikes in response, saying it fired on two U.S. ships and eight tankers, reports indicated vessels had been hit in waters near several neighboring countries. One seafarer was killed aboard the oil products tanker Hercules Star while at anchorage off Dubai, and another crew member was missing. The vessel's charterer, Peninsula, said maritime security sources said it may have been hit by a drone. The British Maritime Security Agency, UKMTO, described the vessel in the vicinity that was listing, possibly taking on water after being struck by a projectile. Reuters could not immediately determine whether this referred to the same ship. Two Iraqi ports officials said a tanker carrying 2 million barrels of fuel oil, the new Andros, had caught fire after being struck by a drone in Iraqi waters. There were no reports of casualties among the 22 crew. The UKMTO said it had received reports of several merchant ships struck by disabling fire in the Northern Gulf and Gulf of Oman on either side of the strait. It was not immediately able to confirm casualties or environmental impact. Iran also threatened oil tankers in Kuwaiti and Bahraini ports, according to a statement carried by state media. A maritime security source reported a liquefied natural gas tanker was damaged in the Emirati port of Khor Fakkan. The IRGC also said on Wednesday it had fired ballistic missiles at a base used by U.S. forces near Al-Azraq in eastern Jordan. Jordan said its air defenses had intercepted 18 of the 20 Iranian missiles, with two falling in unpopulated areas and no casualties. A U.S. official said Iran strikes in Jordan were ineffective and all American troops were accounted for. Video filmed in Ash-Sharak in northern Jordan and verified by Reuters showed flashes lighting up the night sky. Iran has largely choked off transit through the strait that carried a fifth of the global oil before the war. Washington has responded with a blockade of Iranian ports and says it has been able to guide many tankers through the strait, although independent monitors say the extent to which oil is escaping has become increasingly difficult to assess. Preliminary data showed just six ships crossing with transponders on over the last 24 hours. Escalating combat between Saudi Arabia and the Iran-aligned Houthi movement that controls most populated parts of Yemen has created additional uncertainty for energy markets. A Saudi-backed government based in the south of Yemen has launched a multi-pronged assault on areas controlled by the Houthis who have threatened Saudi shipping in the Red Sea. On Tuesday, the Houthis launched an attack on four cities in Saudi Arabia, causing huge fires at oil installations that were visible from face. Saudi authorities said 73 people were wounded. The Saudi press agency released footage showing homes severely damaged and injured patients in hospital. A source in Pakistan, which signed a mutual defense pact with Riyadh last month, said Saudi Arabia had carried out retaliatory strikes in Yemen. The Houthis say dozens of people have been killed in Saudi airstrikes, which Saudi Arabia has not confirmed. Our next article is titled, U.S. to ban Canadian motorcycle, dairy, alcohol imports as trade war sizzles, by Graham Slattery, Pramit Mukherjee, and Ryan Patrick Jones. The United States banned a broad swath of Canadian alcoholic beverages, motorcycles, and dairy products from import on Tuesday, sharply escalating an already acrimonious trade spat. The import bans, which go into effect on September 29th and were published on the White House's website, came after Canada's own retaliatory tariffs on U.S. goods took effect after midnight on Tuesday. Those Canadian levies themselves followed 50% tariffs that the U.S. imposed on some $20 billion of Canadian goods last month after several rounds of negotiations failed. The breakdown had widened a rift between the longtime allies who have blamed each other for the failed talks, spurred Canadian Prime Minister Mark Carney to urge a further shift away from Canada's biggest trading partner, and cast doubt on the viability of the U.S.-Mexico-Canada agreement. "We have everything we need to pivot and prosper," Carney said on Tuesday in a video posted on YouTube. "That pivot will come at a cost. There's always a cost to action, but it doesn't come close to the cost of standing still." The U.S. bans appeared to cover most alcohol products, including beer and various types of wine, whiskey, bourbon, rum, vodka, vermouth, tequila, mezcal, and brandy. The dairy ban covers whey protein, invert molasses, cane molasses, and non-alcoholic beer, per notices on the White House's website. In addition to the import bans, various cheese products were added to a list of products subject to a 50% tariff, but not banned outright. Some paper, aluminum, wood, furniture, lighting, and other products were also added to the list. A U.S. official said President Donald Trump's pre-existing threat to increase tariffs on Canadian autos from 25 to 50% on January 1st remained in effect. The official added that U.S. Trade Representative Jamelson Greer had spoken with Dominic LeBlanc, Canada's minister responsible for bilateral U.S. trade, over the past couple of days, and the pair were expected to speak again in the coming days to see if there was an alternative path for the two countries. In a social media post on Tuesday night, LeBlanc criticized the latest U.S. measures and said he was in contact with Greer regarding a path forward. "As has been the case for the last 18 months, our first priority remains on protecting and supporting Canadian workers, farmers, families, and businesses from these unjustified actions." Ottawa's retaliatory measures, which in turn provoked Washington's move on Tuesday night, were designated to put economic and political pressure on Washington, Canadian government officials said. These counter-tariffs cover some $20 billion of U.S. goods, with duties ranging from 15% to 50% across products from steel and furniture to clothing and electronics, and are expected to hit sectors in some competitive states such as Michigan and Ohio ahead of U.S. midterm elections in November. While the tariffs affect a small amount of exports compared with total trade between the U.S. and Canada, some analysts worry the standoff could destabilize the U.S.-Mexico-Canada agreement, the free trade pact that succeeded NAFTA. Together, they have underpinned commerce across North America for decades. "What we are worried about is an escalatory spiral," said Michael Harvey, executive director of the Canadian Agri-Food Trade Alliance and a member of Carney's advisory board on bilateral U.S. economic relations. "But at the same time, we totally understand that the prime minister needs to find areas of leverage. Trump has been lobbying various attacks on Canada on Truth Social in recent days." On Monday, he said Canadian private jet maker Bombardier would no longer be allowed to sell its planes in the United States unless it started manufacturing in the country. He also shared a map of North America draped in the U.S. flag, including Canada and Mexico, and an AI-generated image reviving a running jab at Carney, calling him governor, a reference to his repeated taunt that Canada should become the 51st state. On Tuesday, hours before the latest import bans, Trump directed the General Services Administration, a U.S. government body responsible for providing services for the federal government, to coordinate with the U.S. Trade Representative and remove Canadian origin products from the GSA's multiple award schedules unless Canada restores full and fair reciprocity for American farmers and companies. Trump's tariffs implemented last month hit sectors including wine, furniture, dairy products, cement, clothing, fishing rods, and hockey equipment, covering $20 billion, or 5% of Canadian exports to the U.S. A Sapporo spokesman person said the brewer is considering moving a limited amount of production of non-alcoholic drinks from Canada to the U.S. due to tariff risks, but no final decision has been made. Sapporo owns Ontario-based Sleeman Breweries. Canada accounts for more than half of the Japanese firm's overseas beer sales. According to Canadian and U.S. government data, Canada has shipped almost 68% of total exports to the U.S. this year, out of which roughly 80% moved duty-free due to exemptions under the USMCA pact. Protections under the agreement have provided the domestic economy some resilience. Last month's tariffs, imposed under a Depression-era U.S. law, do not allow Ottawa to exercise USMCA exemptions. Concerns about the USMCA's future have fueled uncertainty about investment and growth as Canada wages a trade war against an economy 13 times its size. Polls also show Carney has broad support from Canadians, but that could disappear within months as the consequences of the trade war sink in, according to political analysts. A new poll from Angus Reid on Tuesday showed that approval of Carney's performance jumped 11 points to 62% from an August poll. Meanwhile, just 20% of Americans approve of Trump's tariffs on Canadian goods, a Reuters Ipsos poll found. Trump threatened last month to raise U.S. tariffs on all cars, trucks, and automotive parts from Canada to 50% starting January 1st and signed an executive order renaming Lake Ontario as Lake America. Our next article is titled, Britain Must Stand Against Injustice Over West Bank Settlements, Prime Minister Burnham says, by Reuters. Britain had to stand for something, Prime Minister Andy Burnham told Parliament on Wednesday, in defense of his government's decision to block imports from Israeli settlements in the occupied West Bank. Burnham, who has been in the job since July, said Britain had long endorsed the two-state solution in the Middle East, but words needed to be backed by action. Leadership is about taking action where there is injustice, where we need to correct unfairness, people being driven out of their homes, he said. In this difficult and dangerous world, Britain has to stand for something. The import ban announced on Tuesday by Foreign Secretary Ed Miliband, alongside measures targeting settlements linked companies and individuals, marked one of Britain's most significant policy shifts toward Israel in years. It comes as part of a coordinated push with France and Canada to pressure Israel over settlement expansion that the countries say threatens a two-state solution. Israel reacted angrily to the sanctions. It ordered the closure of Britain's consulate in East Jerusalem and barred 12 Britons from entering Israel in retaliation. Israel's Foreign Minister Gideon Saar said he had thanked Kemi Badenoch, the leader of the British opposition Conservative Party, for her criticism of the move. Badenoch wrote in the Sun newspaper that the Labour government was putting its own party political interests ahead of our national interest. But she steered clear of the issue when she had the opportunity to question Burnham on Wednesday and instead chose to focus on defense spending. Burnham, however, was keen to highlight action on an issue that had long been demanded by many of his lawmakers. "We will always stand with the underdog and take what action we can to support them," he said. "That is leadership on the world stage, Britain being true to what it has always been about," he said, to cheers from his lawmakers. This was reporting by Paul Sandel. He steered clear of the issue when she had the opportunity to question Burnham on Wednesday and instead chose to focus on defense spending. Burnham, however, was keen to highlight action on an issue that had long been demanded by many of his lawmakers. "We will always stand with the underdog and take what action we can to support them," he said. "That is leadership on the world stage,

The next article is titled, Brazil Top Court Judge Orders Reinstatement of Federal Police Chief, by Reuters staff. Brazil's Supreme Court Justice Flavio Dino ordered the immediate reinstatement of Federal Police Chief Andre Rodriguez, a court document showed on Wednesday, as the judge argued the removal would affect investigations under his supervision. The ruling came just one day after Justice Andre Mendonca ordered Rodriguez's suspension from his post, marking a new chapter in a conflict that has engulfed the top court and as Brazil heads into a presidential election next month. Mendonca last week disclosed a report raising questions about alleged contact between Justice Alexandre de Moraes and a banker accused of leading a multi-billion-dollar fraud scheme, prompting calls for an investigation of the justice. Moraes responded by seeking an investigation into Mendonca for alleged abuse of authority, citing federal police intelligence reports that Mendonca has now challenged as illegal. Mendonca then ordered the preventative suspension of Rodriguez, the Director General of the Federal Police, and Leandro Almada, the agency's intelligence chief, over their alleged involvement in the production of the reports. The risk of harm is equally real and immediate, as the suspensions have a direct impact on ongoing investigations under the supervision of this office, Dino said, extending the order to reinstate Almada as well. The justice also ordered that no new precautionary measures should target Rodriguez and Almada based exclusively on acts performed on their regular exercise of their official duties. This article is titled, Amazon Accused in Lawsuit of Systemic Discrimination Against Pregnant Employees, by Reuters staff. Amazon.com was sued on Tuesday in a proposed nationwide class action accusing the retailer of systematically discriminating against thousands of pregnant employees, including by firing some it claimed took too much time off. According to a complaint filed by four former warehouse employees, Amazon routinely violates federal and New York worker protection laws by denying pregnant workers basic accommodations such as chairs, bathroom and water breaks, and time off for prenatal appointments. The complaint said Amazon threatens and regularly fires pregnant employees who miss too much work and illegally demands medical documentation from those seeking accommodations. It said these actions violate the Federal Pregnant Workers Fairness Act and New York labor law. Amazon is one of the country's largest employers, and it is no surprise that many of its workers become pregnant, according to the complaint filed in the Brooklyn, New York federal court. Yet Amazon violates the law at every turn. Kelly Nontel, an Amazon spokesperson, said the retailer provides pregnancy-related accommodation to tens of thousands of employees annually and approved more than 99.9% of requests in the last year. Ensuring the health and well-being of our employees is one of our greatest responsibilities, she said. The lawsuit seeks lost pay and benefits, punitive damages, and an injunction against discrimination against pregnant employees. Amazon has long faced complaints in court about its treatment of employees, including those seeking to unionize. The Seattle-based retailer is the second-largest U.S. private employer, trailing Walmart, with 1.58 million full-time and part-time employees at the end of 2025. Tuesday's lawsuit was filed by A Better Balance, a nonprofit that advocates for workers' rights. It came 11 months after New Jersey sued Amazon, accusing it of widespread discrimination against warehouse employees who had disabilities or were pregnant. New York filed a similar lawsuit in 2022. One plaintiff, Wilhelmina Barclay, said Amazon gave her a termination warning on June 17, 2025, one day after she was taken in a wheelchair out of its Rochester, New York warehouse and hospitalized with a pregnancy-related emergency. Barclay said that she was suffering severe abdominal pain from lifting heavy objects, but Amazon claimed the hospital pushed her over her limit for unpaid time off and doctor

0: because she worked partially that day. She was fired 5 days later, the complaint said. Nantel said that four plaintiffs' accounts contain inaccuracies and omit important details. The U.S. Equal Employment Opportunity Commission plans in November to propose changes to regulations underlying the Pregnant Workers Fairness Act. The agency has aligned itself with U.S. President Donald Trump's policies, and the EEOC chair, Andrea Lucas, said in 2024 that the regulations for pregnant employees are too broad. The EEOC did not immediately respond to requests for comment. New Jersey's lawsuit is continuing after a state superior court judge on July 31st rejected Amazon's request for dismissal. A spokesperson for New Jersey, Attorney General Jennifer Davenport, said. This article is titled, As Apple Prepares to Make a Splash, A Brief History of Foldable Phones, by Aditya Soni. The first iPhone in 2007 mainstreamed touchscreen technology years after it was developed. Now Apple is betting its maiden foldable phone can do the same for a format stuck in a niche despite years of efforts from Samsung and Chinese rivals like Huawei. Of the foldable iPhone expected to be unveiled at Apple's Cupertino headquarters later on Wednesday, marks one of the biggest changes to the flagship device that brings in around half of the company's revenue and has made it a global technology giant. Despite attracting attention with their large screen size, foldable phones have only secured a single-digit percentage share of the overall global smartphone market due to trade-offs, including inferior cameras, a shorter battery life, and an awkward crease in the screen center once the handsets are unfolded. But analysts have said Apple, known for grabbing the second-mover advantage by learning from rivals' mistakes, will likely benefit from supply chain and technological advances that have made foldables more durable and less prone to creasing. Samsung's latest Fold 8 device, for instance, features a design that has significantly reduced the crease thanks to years of investment in the technology. Here's a brief timetable of foldables ahead of Apple's events. Foldable phone concepts have been around for decades, but Chinese display maker Royole is credited with shipping the first such device in 2018. Its FlexPi phone, with a 7.8-inch outward folding screen, was widely panned for clunky software and crude plastic hinges. Months later, Samsung raised fresh fears about the reliability and pricing with the $2,000 Galaxy Fold, the category's first mass-marketed product. Reviewers, including Marques Brownlee, reported broken screens, with some peeling a protective layer that resembled a screen protector but wasn't, in a debacle dubbed Foldgate. Samsung delayed the launch and retrieved all sample devices. The period also saw competing visions over the best shape for a foldable. The Galaxy Fold targeted customers with its inward folding screen and expanded into a small tablet, while Motorola revived its iconic Razr in the late 2019 with a clamshell design that folded a normal-sized phone in half. Huawei's Mate X, also released in 2019, folded outward and wrapped a single screen around the outside of the device, while Microsoft, in 2020, skipped the flexible screen and joined two separate displays with a hinge on its Surface Duo. The Windows maker has since discontinued the devices. Alphabet-owned Google entered the market in 2023 with its $1,799 Pixel Fold, a passport-shaped device whose wider, shorter screen opened closer to a mini-tablet. Meanwhile, Samsung and its Chinese rivals delivered steady improvements to foldables until the next big leap arrived in 2024 with trifolds. Huawei launched the first such device in September that year at $2,800 which could fold three ways like an accordion and become an instant bestseller. Samsung launched its own multi-folding smartphone in December 2025. Today, Samsung leads the global foldable market with a share of about 40%, followed by Huawei with a 30% share, according to research firm Counterpoint. Analysts expect iPhone maker to make a big share of the foldable market this year. The passport shape, meanwhile, has become a dividing line. Google abandoned the design after 2023, while Samsung used it for one of its latest devices. Apple is expected to adopt the shape as it's geared more toward video and other media consumption rather than a taller book-style phone built for productivity. The passport shape's wider proportions sit closer to the native aspect ratio of most video, shrinking the black bars that frame footage on the taller book-style devices. Analysts expect Apple's entry into the category would accelerate its growth, with IDC estimating that foldable phone shipments would increase nearly 30% this year, outperforming an estimated decline of nearly 1.4% in non-foldable smartphones. Apple's entry will surely increase competition at the premium end. However, foldables are still a very small part of the overall smartphone market, so there is room for the category to grow well beyond current volumes, says Tarun Pathak, research director at Counterpoint. This article is titled, Mapping the Market. Cryptocurrency Ether Coils Up for the Next Rally, by Christopher Romano. Ether has been taking a breather following a white-hot rally last month, and technical analysts indicate the cryptocurrency is laying the groundwork for its next surge. After a 10-day advance that notched up a 37% gain, Ether topped out at $2,564, according to data supplied by LSEG. Since then, its price has been consolidating, moving very little in either direction, as previous buyers take profits and new entrants prepare for the next move. Consolidation is often a bullish sign after a spate of gains and was expected after Ether vaulted higher. This sideways drift has carved out a pattern technical analysts call a bull flag. The setup has two parts, a pole, which is the sharp near-vertical rally, followed by a flag, the flat consolidation phase that follows it. Seen as a harbinger of further gains, chart watchers typically use the height of the pole to estimate how far the next rally could travel. And in Ether's case, that math points to a target of roughly $3,050. Adding weight to that number, Ether posted several daily highs in the 3,040 to 3,060 zone back in January, creating a cluster of resistance turn target that could reinforce the case or move higher. The bullish picture would fall apart if Ether slipped below $2,350 to $2,360, the base of the flag pattern, which would suggest the pause has turned into a genuine reversal. Adding to the bullish case, Ether has managed to hold near its recent highs, even as U.S. government bond yields have climbed, normally a headwind for risk assets like cryptocurrencies. That resilience could be read as an encouraging sign. Friday's U.S. consumer inflation report may prove decisive in determining which way Ether breaks next. What the chart shows, bull flag pattern forming after 37% rally to $2,564, upside target near $3,050 reinforced by January highs of $3,040 to $3,060. Support at $2,350 to $2,360, a break below would negate the bullish setup. Mapping the Market is a daily column written by Reuters journalists. This commentary is titled, Brazil's Tropical Forest Fund Deserves to Succeed, but that will only happen through direct aid, not bond markets, by Robert Nasi. The Tropical Forest Forever facility has now raised $7.3 billion in pledges. That is significantly short of the $10 billion that Norway has set as a condition for releasing its own $3 billion pledge, and against a long-term target of raising $125 billion to reward countries that protect their standing forests. That gap, which needs to be filled by the end of this year, reflects something more basic than the pace of fundraising. The facility's own design concedes that standing forest does not generate a financial return. The TFFF's fund is aiming to raise a total of $25 billion in capital from governments and philanthropic organizations, which would absorb first losses so that the facility can borrow a further $100 billion from private and institutional investors at a strong credit rating. The pooled $125 billion would be invested in a portfolio weighted toward higher-yielding emerging market debt. The spread between what the facility pays for its own capital and what the portfolio earns is what funds the $4 paid annually per hectare of forest kept standing. The forest is the condition for the payment rather than its source. That is an inventive piece of financial engineering, and it is also, on inspection, an elaborate way of governments avoiding a smaller grant-funded version of the TFFF that, I would argue, could actually work. Strip the leveraged bond fund out of the design, and what remains is close to a conventional aid appropriation. A fixed payment per hectare of forest, verified by satellite, with deductions for clearing, requiring no baseline and no argument about what otherwise would have happened. At full scale, that amounts to roughly $4 billion a year, which is a rounding error compared with the $470 billion in subsidies that governments give to their agricultural industries, which UNDP and UNEP have identified as environmentally and socially harmful. The financial architecture exists specifically so sponsor governments never have to ask their own finance ministries and legislatures for that appropriation outright. Yet, the appropriation was probably always the more fundable ask. The reason the difficulty has not gone away, only changed shape, is that the yield the design depends on is not free money. The spread between what the facility borrows at and what it expects to earn on emerging market sovereign debt compensates for default risk, currency risk, and political risk, not an inefficiency sitting on the table waiting to be collected. Finance ministries understand that even when they do not say so publicly, which is a more useful way to read the slow pace of pledges, including from the UK, despite being on the fund's steering committee, than any explanation involving competing crises or fiscal caution in the abstract. Just look at what's happening in the country that wrote the conditions in the first place. When Norway's government asked its parliament in May to authorize the loan, its finance ministry had negotiated all four opposition parties, including some that have backed Norway's rainforest program without dissent for nearly two decades, refused to grant it. The government withdrew the request rather than risk losing the vote when the revised national budget passed on June 19th. One fiscal policy advisor has called the exposure irresponsible and warned that the state could lose the entire amount. Norway's pledge alone accounts for more than 40% of everything raised toward the facility's core capital so far, which is why the fight in Oslo is not a local story. The architect of the $10 billion threshold is discovering on a single largest pledge in the pool that its own legislature prices the same risk the bond markets do. The government has promised a fresh attempt through the ordinary 2027 budget this autumn, the same window in which the rest of the world is meant to find the remaining $3.25 billion. None of this means that the TFF should be abandoned. A serious attempt to pay for standing forests deserves to succeed, but I would argue that what we have seen happen in Norway supports my proposal for a stripped-down version of the fund. A fixed appropriation is smaller and more legible. A finance minister can defend it in a budget debate, and a parliament can renew it in the open in a way that a contingent guarantee buried inside a leveraged bond fund cannot be. If $10 billion in loan capital is proving this hard to secure, there is a real question worth asking now rather than after the December deadline, whether the same governments would have found a smaller grant-funded, unleveraged version easier to defend at home. This article is titled, Mexico Sees Up to 2.5% Economic Growth in 2027, Narrower Deficit in 2027 Budget Draft, by Natalia Sinyavsky and Adriana Barrera. Mexico's finance ministry projects economic growth of between 1.5 and 2.5% in 2027, while the broader public sector deficit is forecast to narrow to 3.9% of gross domestic product, according to a draft budget proposal submitted to Congress on Tuesday. The budget document shows a 2026 growth estimate of 1 to 2%, down from an earlier projection of 1.8% to 2.8%. The public sector deficit compares to 4.1% GDP projected for 2026. The 2027 outlook is driven primarily by solid domestic demand, higher household incomes, less restrictive financial conditions, and investment tied to infrastructure projects and tax incentives under the Plan Mexico initiative. Additional support is expected from growth backed by North American trade integration. Total public debt, as measured by the historical balance of public sector borrowing requirements, is seen reaching 55% of GDP in 2027 compared to 54% estimated for year-end 2026. Headline inflation is projected to finish 2027 at 3%, in line with the Bank of Mexico's official target. State oil firm Pemex is slated to receive 81.1 billion Mexican pesos, about $4.8 billion, from the federal government to pay down debt in 2027, compared with 264.5 billion pesos in the prior budget. The government also earmarked 255.5 billion pesos for Pemex's priority investment projects. The macroeconomic framework assumes Mexico's crude export mix will average $61.80 per barrel in 2027, down from an estimated $78.40 per barrel in 2026. Total liquid hydrocarbon production is projected at 1.8 million barrels per day, and with $1 equals about 16.9 Mexican pesos. This article is titled, As Gang Violence Deepens, Hundreds of Thousands of Ecuadorians Flee Their Homes, by Yuri Garcia and Alexandra Valencia. For one grandmother, it was when bullets began hitting the rooftops of her neighborhood that she decided she would have to leave the housing development where she had lived for nearly 20 years. A sharp rise between fighting between gang factions in Ecuador has prompted thousands of families to flee and abandon their homes to the gangs who strip the houses for drug money or use them to hide kidnapping victims, according to the residents and police. One of the areas that has been the site of the heaviest bloodshed is in the Nueva Prosperina district in the coastal city of Guayaquil, where fighting between factions of the Los Tiguerones gang last year killed 22 people. Among those who fled was a 66-year-old woman who, like other residents of the district Reuters spoke to for this story, asked not to be identified for fear of reprisals from the gangs. Armed groups were targeting people indiscriminately, assuming that anyone entering the neighborhood belonged to a different gang, she said. She worried that if she had stayed, her daughter, who commutes to work on motorcycle, would be killed or her teenage grandson recruited. It was a terrible situation. Bullets were hitting the rooftops, and that made me leave, she said. The woman and her family are among more than 300,000 people in Ecuador who have left their homes over the past 3 years because of violence, including death threats, extortion, recruitment by criminal groups, or the murder of relatives, according to the UN Refugee Agency and the Ombudsman's Office, although advocates say the true figure could be higher. Ecuador, once considered a relatively safe part of Latin America, now has the region's third highest level of internal displacement behind Haiti and Colombia, according to the Norwegian Refugee Council. Displacement has been driven by a sustained rise in a nationwide violence, says the Permanent Committee for the Defense of Human Rights in Guayaquil. President Daniel Noboa took office in 2023, vowing a crackdown on violence, which derives from Ecuador's increasing role as a drug transit hub. But Noboa's security strategy has not curbed the violence and may even have worsened it, said the Guayaquil Human Rights Committee. Killings and arrests of criminal leaders have caused many groups to splinter into rival factions fighting over territory. Ecuador recorded 9,216 violent deaths last year, a homicide rate of 51 per 100,000 inhabitants, some eight times higher than its rate of a decade ago and well above rates of 21.4 in Mexico and 25.8 in Colombia, reported last year by authorities in those countries. Noboa's government says its strategy is nonetheless systematically diminishing criminal groups, and killings fell 8% between January and July this year compared to the same period in 2025. The majority of those killed are linked to gangs, the government says. Criminal gangs use extortion as a systematic means of control in neighborhoods across the country, according to police and the Ombudsman's Office. Half of the families living in Nueva Prosperina have suffered some form of extortion, according to projections by local police. A WhatsApp message has almost the same impact as a bomb, said Norwegian Refugee Council's Francisco Volpi. It is indiscriminate extortion. One 45-year-old shopkeeper said he fled Nueva Prosperina after his children received death threats by gangs seeking to recruit them and after intimidation by people who identified as police officers. Nueva Prosperina Police Chief Gino Pelayo told Reuters several people in the district had been arrested for impersonating police officers. Many cases of extortion go unreported because of fear, making them difficult to investigate, he added. He said police work with community leaders to gather information about extortion and post QR codes in local shops to allow people to report anonymously. Police also accompany residents when they leave to provide security and to allow them to map where owners are absent. The violence and displacement are not confined to Guayaquil. Chachi indigenous communities near the Colombian border have temporarily abandoned their territory because of threats from illegal miners, according to the Ombudsman's Office. In Bambahoyo, in Los Rios province, businesses close early as a self-protection measure, while in the Amazon province of Sucumbíos, families are abandoning their land to prevent criminal groups from persuading young people to join them, according to cases reported by the Norwegian Refugee Council. Government officials Reuters spoke to acknowledged the problem, but said they did not know which agency was responsible for dealing with forced displacement. Noboa's press office did not respond to a request for comment. There's no legal recognition of internal force displacement caused by violence, and that means the phenomenon is not discussed. No action is taken to protect victims, and no mechanisms are created to monitor and assist affected communities, said Billy Navarrete, head of the Guayaquil Human Rights Committee. That complicates the delivery of assistance to victims of displacement, many of whom end up staying with family in other neighborhoods or even moving cities. Other families, hamstrung by the lack of resources or support networks or fear of abandoning their belongings, are forced to live alongside the gangs. We have to stay silent. We are silent accomplices. We can't say anything because our lives are at risk, said Nuevo Prosperino resident. She said gangs use the neighborhood to hide kidnapping victims, have banned community events, and inspect residents' cell phones to make sure they do not belong to rival gangs. We are free inside our homes, but outside we are prisoners, said the 49-year-old woman. They make the rules. If they don't want you here, they throw you out. And now, an article titled, Ukraine Contracting Around 1,000 Patriot Missiles from Allies, Defense Chief Says, by Reuters staff. Ukraine is contracting a supply of around 1,000 missiles for U.S.-designed Patriot air defense systems with the help of Allies and through a European Union loan, Kyiv's defense minister said on Tuesday. Speaking at a meeting of the Ukraine Defense Contact Group, Yevgeny Hamara also said that the majority of the missiles would be shipped in the coming years and then called for more urgent aid. In comments posted later by the defense ministry, Hamara said Ukraine was asking its Western partners to provide more air defense missiles from their stocks in exchange for improvements in missile performance under contracts signed with Kyiv. He said Ukraine was being hindered by a shortfall of $27 billion in financing for drone supplies. The ministry's summary of the meeting said Hamara had presented a plan for Ukraine's conduct of the war that was already being implemented, along with a list of what Kyiv considered to be the biggest threats posed by Moscow. Mara said Russia was making no strategic gains along the 1,200-kilometer front line, but Moscow was making up for its battlefield failures with terror against Ukrainians. Russia resumed its near-constant drone and missile attacks on Kyiv on Tuesday after a brief halt for the visit of U.S. peace negotiators. Officials said five people were killed in the capital, along with others in various regions. NATO Secretary General Mark Rutte told the meeting that Ukraine's allies had no choice but to boost their support to enable Kyiv to seize the opportunities it is creating now across all fronts to defend itself in the skies. And now, conflict over Taiwan would be disastrous, de facto U.S. ambassador says, by Ben Blanchard. Any conflict across the Taiwan Strait could have a bigger impact on the global economy than World War II, and the upcoming U.S.-China summit is an opportunity to avoid miscalculations, a top U.S. diplomat in Taipei said on Wednesday. While the U.S., like most countries, has no formal diplomatic relations with Chinese-claimed Taiwan, it is the democratically governed island's most important international backer and arms supplier. Speaking at a defense forum in Taipei, Raymond Green, director of the American Institute in Taiwan, said there was no topic more timely or important than how to secure peace in the Taiwan Strait. Beyond the human toll, any conflict across the Taiwan Strait would have a bigger impact on the global economy than the Second World War, he said. The United States, under the Trump administration, has made preserving peace in the Indo-Pacific one of its top priorities, Green added. That includes vigorous diplomacy, especially at the highest levels, he said. The upcoming U.S.-China summit is an opportunity to further advance a relationship of strategic stability on the basis of fairness and reciprocity that can avoid misunderstandings and miscalculations, Green added. Chinese President Xi Jinping is expected to travel to the United States later this month for a meeting with President Donald Trump. Green said that the U.S. was also reinforcing its presence and partnerships in the Indo-Pacific region to maintain a favorable relationship, regional balance of power. Third, and especially relevant in today's discussion, we are supporting Taiwan's work to enhance its ability to defend itself. Taiwan President Lei Jingte's administration has stepped up defense spending and military modernization priorities given the threat level from China. The government, which rejects Beijing's sovereignty claims, has budgeted defense spending for next year to exceed $1.1 trillion for the first time. Speaking at the same event as Green, Vice President Zhao Bin Kim said Taiwan has a clear responsibility to strengthen its own defense and make its society better prepared to withstand a wide range of security challenges. Our purpose, of course, is to preserve peace and the freedom of Taiwan's people to determine their future. Better preparation gives us a basis for pursuing that purpose with steadiness and strength, she added. China has never renounced the use of force to bring Taiwan under its control, though it says it would prefer a peaceful outcome under a one-country, two-systems model of autonomy no major Taiwan political party supports. The reunification of the motherland is an unstoppable historical trend, Chen Binhua, a spokesperson for China's Taiwan Affairs Office, told a regular news briefing in Beijing on Wednesday. This article is titled, Three Jurors in Lindsey Clancy's U.S. Murder Trial Point Fingers at Holdout After Mistrial, by Nate Raymond. Three jurors from Lindsey Clancy's murder trial expressed frustration during a TV interview that a single holdout juror had prevented them from reaching a verdict of not guilty by reason of insanity for killing her three young children in 2023. The three women, including the foreperson, spoke publicly for the first time in an interview that aired on Tuesday on the NBC-owned Boston station NBC 10. Judge William Sullivan in Plymouth, Massachusetts, declared a mistrial on Friday after the 12 jurors were unable to reach a unanimous verdict. Jurors had repeatedly said they were deadlocked. Foreperson Ronnie Carlson blamed the impasse on one juror, a man who refused to change his position despite acknowledging having reasonable doubt. He admitted he had reasonable doubt, and I started filling out the forms. I was so excited, Carlson said. But, she said, the man then said, I'm still going to say that she's not guilty. I'm still not going to say that she's not guilty by reason of insanity. Another juror, Paula Devlin, called the unnamed holdout juror very arrogant. He really did not take anything that anybody said, she said. The holdout juror could not be reached for comment, and the names of the jurors are sealed. Clancy, 36, has admitted to strangling her three children with exercise bands on January 24, 2023, in the basement of their home in the Boston suburb of Duxbury. She then cut herself with a knife and jumped from a second-story window in an attempt to end her own life that left her paralyzed. During the six-week trial, defense attorney Kevin Reddington sought to convince jurors she should be found not guilty by reason of insanity, known in Massachusetts as lack of criminal responsibility. He argued that she was a loving mother who had been in the midst of a psychotic episode when she killed Cora, 5, Dawson, 3, and 8-month-old Kaylin. Carlson said the jurors were not trying to figure out if she killed the children. She did, Carlson said, and she's admitting that. We're trying to figure out, did she know right from wrong at that time? And with everybody saying she loved her children so much and everything proved that she loved her children, from her journals to testimony by her mother-in-law. Everything proved that she loved her children, so she had to have snapped. Prosecutors have not said if they plan to retry the case. Clancy faces a life sentence without parole if she's eventually convicted of first-degree murder. I just found it to be harsh, juror Kelly Farina said of the prosecution. Very, very harsh. If found not guilty by reason of insanity, Clancy would be committed to a state psychiatric hospital for evaluation. Her commitment would then be subject to regular review by the court. Clancy remains in the custody of a state hospital. Well, that's all that we have time for today. This is Glenn King for the Talking Information Network. And we have been reading from Reuters today. Have a great day.
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2: Here's the forecast for the Boston and South Shore area on the Talking Information Center from the National Weather Service. For today, mostly cloudy, temperatures in the upper 70s. Cloudy overnight, some showers possible, temperatures in the lower 70s for Thursday. Partly sunny, temperatures in the mid-80s. The sun rose this morning at 6:19, setting at 7:04 this evening. Stay tuned for more. Heading your way next on the Talking Information Center.
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10: Hi, this is Brian, and we are reading The Hill for Wednesday, September 9. The story, Pappas Sununu Showdown, set in Democrats' must-win Senate race. Three takeaways from New Hampshire. Representative Chris Pappas, Democrat, and former Senator John E. Sununu, Republican, are poised to face off in November for New Hampshire's open Senate seat, one of the GOP's best pickup opportunities as they look to hold on to the upper chamber. Pappas and Sununu, the favorites in their respective primaries, defeated a handful of challengers Tuesday. While New Hampshire hasn't elected a Republican to the Senate since 2010, Granite State voters are no strangers to ticket splitting, selecting a Republican governor and two Democratic House members in 2024. Meanwhile, Sununu's victory, paired with Republican Anthony DiLorenzo's win in the Republican primary for Pappas's open seat in the 1st District, offered two final wins for President Trump this primary cycle. And Stephanie Shaheen, a former Portsmouth City Council member and daughter of outgoing Senator Gene Shaheen, Democrat of New Hampshire, emerged victorious, the nail-biter Democratic primary for Pappas's open seat, according to Decision Desk HQ. A little over 2 points separated Shaheen from her nearest rival, New Hampshire Democratic Party Vice Chair Maura Sullivan. when the race was called at 11:37 p.m. EDT in a primary that turned to personal attacks focused on the former's last name. Here are three takeaways from Tuesday's primaries in the Granite State. Pappas pulled it off despite polling scare. Pappas and Sununu officially set to duke it out in one of the most watched races for Senate this fall. The two men dominated primary polling ahead of the race for retiring Senator Gene Shaheen's Democrat of New Hampshire seat, with both candidates cruising to the general election Tuesday. Yet a survey in the days ahead cast doubt on Pappas's commanding lead over scientist Karishma Mansour, a Democratic Socialists of America member. The House Democrat led Mansour by double digits in the polls ahead of Tuesday's primary, but a survey from the University of New Hampshire in late August suggested Pappas's lead narrowed, with Mansour trailing by just 13 percentage points. A poll from St. Anselm College earlier last month showed Pappas beating Mansour by over 30 points. As of 9:45 p.m. Tuesday, Pappas led Mansour by nearly 30 points, with 50% of the vote reported. Sununu, meanwhile, is projected to win his contest by about 41 points, with 44% of the vote counted. But for Democrats, now comes the hard part. Republicans view the open New Hampshire seat as a prime pickup opportunity as the GOP looks to hang on to its majority in the upper chamber in November. Sununu is a well-known commodity in the Granite State, serving in the Senate from 2003 to 2009 after a six-year stint in the House. His father, John H. Sununu, and brother, Chris Sununu, both served as governors. Shaheen ousted Sununu from the Senate seat in 2008. In April, the Senate Leadership Fund announced a $17 million reservation beginning after the primary, while Elon Musk's America PAC had also spent in the race this summer. DDHQ forecast the seat as likely to stay in Democrats' hands, while Cook Political Report said it leans toward the party, a step away from the toss-up column. Senate Republicans are already feeling bullish about their chances. After personally recruiting Sununu to run, Senate Majority Leader John Thune, Republican of South Dakota, and Senate Republicans have expanded the map and are poised to flip the Granite State. Senate Leadership Fund Executive Director Alex Latcham said in a statement Tuesday, from now until November, SLF will spend every day highlighting John E. Sununu's positive vision for New Hampshire while exposing the corruption, self-dealing, and radical record of Washington insider Chris Pappas, Latcham added. Meanwhile, Senate Minority Leader Chuck Schumer, Democrat of New York, and Senator Kirsten Gillibrand, Democrat of New York, chair of the Senate Democrats campaign arm, expressed confidence that New Hampshire would elect Pappas in the fall, lauding the congressman for his bipartisan record. Sununu wants to go back to Washington to sell out New Hampshire to Donald Trump, they said in a statement. Granite Staters have a clear choice, and in November they will send Chris Pappas to the Senate. Trump carries pick across finish line in last primary test. President Trump finished out the 2026 primary season strong, with his last two House and Senate picks of the cycle coming out on top in New Hampshire. DiLorenzo beat Holly Noveletsky, the CEO of her family-owned steel fabricator company, for the Republican nod in New Hampshire's Eastern 1st Congressional District. Polling ahead of the primary, DiLorenzo and Noveletsky as the frontrunners in the primary that also included three other Republican challengers. As of 9:45 p.m., DiLorenzo was leading Noveletsky by 24 points, with 50% of the vote in. Trump's pick for Senate, Sununu, also easily won his primary, trouncing former Senator Scott Brown, Republican of Massachusetts, and a handful of other Republicans. Although Tuesday marked a successful night for Trump, he has had mixed results with his primary picks this cycle, notching several high-profile losses and decisive wins over the last several months. All his chosen candidates for Senate have prevailed, while his first choices for governor in nearly a half dozen states fell short this year. Trump's grip on the Republican Party in full view this week as the Republican National Committee hosts its first ever midterm convention on Wednesday and Thursday in Dallas. The president is set to deliver remarks both nights. It is unclear whether Sununu or DiLorenzo will attend the convention. The Hill has reached out to both campaigns for comment. Both Sununu and DiLorenzo, however, have an uphill battle in November. The Senate and House contests both lean in Democrats' favor. Trump's low approval rating, paired with tough economic headwinds and the historic trend of the president's party faring poorly in midterm years, are all working against Sununu and DiLorenzo as they look to November. Still, Sununu narrowly edged out Pappas in recent polling from the University of New Hampshire as Democrats played defense heading into November. While primaries have shown that Republicans tend to fare better with the president's endorsement than without it, both parties are watching to see how Trump's picks fare in November and whether it says anything about his influence as all eyes turn toward 2028. Shaheen emerges victorious from nasty primary for Pappas' seat. The testy race for Pappas' seat in the House remained too close to call, as for much of the night before being called, just before midnight EDT. Stephanie Shaheen, a health tech entrepreneur, leads Mara Sullivan, a former Marine, by just over 2 points with 91% of the vote reported, about 37 to 35% as of 11:54 p.m. EDT. Carle Baron, a progressive who teaches at the Harvard Kennedy School, garnered a sizable chunk of the vote, about 23%. Sullivan and Stephanie Shaheen have traded barbs on the campaign trail as both moderates courted Democratic voters in the historically purple district, turning ugly in recent months. Sullivan's campaign aired ads seeking to use Stephanie Shaheen's name against her, suggesting the health tech entrepreneur felt entitled to the district's vote given her political ties. The focus on Shaheen's familial ties comes amid an appetite among voters for new blood in politics on both sides of the aisle. Several incumbents have lost re-election bids to fresher faces in primaries this year, while voters have also bucked establishment-backed candidates at the polls. Primary voters in the Granite State, however, have defied this trend twice this cycle, now opting for two candidates whose families, both the Sununus and the Shaheens, have deep ties in the state's political circles. The picks of party stalwarts, nationally and locally, ranging from Trump to former Vice President Harris, Jean Shaheen, and New Hampshire Senator Maggie Hassan, Democrat, also prevailed Tuesday. The three Democrats rallied around Pappas. The younger Shaheen, a health entrepreneur, took aim at Sullivan's donors, accusing the former Marine and Obama-era Defense Department official of accepting donations. Links to Palantir, a contractor for the U.S. Immigration and Customs Enforcement, or ICE, as well as the American-Israel Public Affairs Committee, or IPOC. Many Democrats on the trail this cycle have faced scrutiny for accepting contributions from the groups given Trump's immigration crackdown and debate within the Democratic Party over U.S. aid to Israel amid the war in Gaza. The story Shaheen wins Democratic primary for New Hampshire House seat left open by Pappas. Stephanie Shaheen, a health tech entrepreneur and daughter of Senator Jean Shaheen, Democrat of New Hampshire, is projected to narrowly defeat State Democratic Party Vice Chair Mara Sullivan in the bitter Democratic primary for outgoing Representative Chris Pappas's Democrat of New Hampshire seat with 90% of precincts reporting, according to Decision Desk HQ. Stephanie Shaheen and Sullivan, a former top official at the Veterans Affairs Department during the Obama administration, were among nine candidates vying for the Democratic nomination in New Hampshire's first congressional district. Pappas vacated his seat to run for retiring Senator Jean Shaheen's Democrat of New Hampshire seat. The House primary turned nasty in recent months, with Sullivan airing an ad calling Shaheen a fancy last name and claiming the younger Shaheen felt entitled to New Hampshireites' votes. Meanwhile, Stephanie Shaheen accused Sullivan of taking money from donors with ties to Palantir, a major contractor for the U.S. Immigration and Customs Enforcement, or ICE, and the American-Israel Public Affairs Committee, or IPOC. Both Palantir's ties to ICE and IPOC have come under fire in Democratic primaries this cycle and amid President Trump's immigration crackdown, as well as party disagreements over U.S. support for Israel. In the Republican primary, car dealership owner Anthony DiLorenzo and businesswoman Holly Novoletsky have led in the polls for the GOP nod. DiLorenzo is backed by Trump. DDHQ forecasts the House seat is likely to remain in Democratic hands in November. Stephanie Shaheen joins a handful of candidates following in a family member's footsteps this year. Republican Trevor Nels won a Texas House primary for his brother's, Representative Troy Nels' seat. In Texas, while Representative Adelita Grijalva, Democrat of Texas, won the special election, succeeded her late father in the House and Michael Alfonso, the son-in-law of Transportation Secretary Sean Duffy, could win a House seat in Wisconsin. Not all NEPO candidates have succeeded in their runs, however. Jack Schlossberg, the grandson to former President John F. Kennedy, lost his House bid in New York. Jonathan Bush, the nephew of the late President George H.W. Bush, and Angus King III, the son of Senator Angus King, independent of Maine, both lost their primary bids for Maine governor. The story is the memo column, Trump's Midterm Convention Presents GOP Candidates with Stark Dilemma. The Trump-centric Republican midterm convention that kicks off Wednesday in Dallas is putting GOP candidates in a tight spot. On one hand, there are clear arguments in favor of attending the convention and wrapping themselves metaphorically in President Trump's flag. Most GOP candidates want Trump's backing and his blessing. He said last week he is willing to spend between $400 million and $500 million from his political operation on the midterms. So he plainly has the muscle to make a huge difference in tight races or to decline to do so. Trump also commands a far stronger allegiance than anyone else among the GOP's base voters, therefore Republican candidates feeling antsy about turnout and keenly aware of how fired up anti-Trump voters appear to be, are looking for a MAGA boost from the president and his convention. But there is a wholly different case to be made. Many Republican candidates are expected to stay away from the Dallas event, albeit often citing scheduling conflicts rather than overt Trump skepticism. The reality that underpins such calculations, candidates who tie themselves closely to Trump risk a major downside when it comes to appealing to voters in the center ground. Trump is roughly 20 points underwater in terms of his job approval in the polling averages. He fares even worse than that on key issues like the cost of living, the economy, and the war on Iran. In the most recent Economist YouGov poll, approval of Trump among Republican and Democratic partisans broke down predictably, but among independents, 71% disapproved of his performance and just 22% approved. Trump is an absolute albatross for Republicans running in tight races because he promised to focus on the economy and keep us out of foreign wars, and the exact opposite has happened, a senior Republican strategist told The Hill's Alexander Bolton. The should I stay or should I go argument has nuances, to be sure. Some Republican insiders contend that the negatives of the association with Trump are unavoidable, regardless of whether candidates make public professions of closeness to or distance from the president. Therefore, they say, the convention only offers upside since it could energize GOP-based voters who otherwise may give the election a pass. Democrats are going to turn out, GOP strategist Alex Conant warned. Democratic enthusiasm is off the charts. For Republicans, Conant added, we're going to be okay if we can turn out the base, and nobody turns out the base better than Donald Trump. There have been some polls showing some softness of Republican enthusiasm, and Trump can help unite the party. The president will certainly have a platform to try to do that. It will speak on both nights of the convention. Vice President Vance is the headline speaker on the second night. Theoretically, the event will give Trump and his staunchest allies the chance to make a positive case for him and hope such an argument lifts Republican candidates. More broadly, these challenges don't begin and end with Trump's low approval ratings or polarizing personality, however. They also encompass the fact that his ratings are the lowest on the issue, cost of living, that most voters rank as their most important. Meanwhile, the news agenda is mostly dominated by the war on Iran and an escalating trade war with Canada. Neither is popular with voters. This does not, in itself, doom Republican candidates to defeat, but it leaves many strategists thinking the party needs to be disciplined and focused in its messaging in Dallas. Those are qualities that even some Trump fans would acknowledge are not his strengths. Texas-based GOP strategist Brendan also encompassed the fact that his ratings are the lowest on the issue, cost of living, that most voters rank as their most important. Meanwhile, the news agenda is mostly dominated by the war on Iran and an escalating trade war with Canada. Neither is popular with voters. This does not, in itself, doom Republican candidates to defeat,

GOP strategist Brendan Steinhauser said he was confident Vance would be very on message and deliver good lines and well-thought-out rhetoric, but he was by implication much less sure about Trump. Hopefully the president is on his game and thinking not just about the base, but about independent voters and swing voters around the country. Whatever rhetoric he uses will get picked up around the country, he said. Steinhauser further argued that the importance of message discipline was especially paramount because of the salience of the cost of living issue and the fine needle Republicans need to thread on it. That's something that we do not have a great message on, he acknowledged. That's because when you're the party in power, you either have to say things aren't that bad, which nobody believes, or elect us and things will be better, but you're already in power. The alternative is to say, elect the socialists and things will be even worse. Trump, who regularly hits out against purported radicalism among his opponents, can be expected to make that argument, of course. But will it be enough? Democrats insist it will not. James Carville, in a newly posted clip from his podcast, cited Trump's advocacy of AI and his views on the Iran war as evidence of the damage the president might cause to his party. The only answer that I can come up with that explains the current behavior of Donald Trump is simply this. He wants the Republicans to lose. He hates them. He wants to torture them, Carville said. The story, Republicans head to Dallas for first GOP midterm convention, what to know. The Republican National Committee's, or RNC, midterm convention kicks off in Dallas on Wednesday, a first-of-its-kind event aimed at helping Republicans buck President Trump's low approval numbers and defy historical midterm trends. The two-day event, billed by some as a Trump-a-palooza, will host dozens of top speakers from the administration and Republican leadership, as well as candidates in top midterm races, but Republicans have mixed feelings about the event, with some citing concerns about cost, timing, and the potential political risk of being closely tied to the president weeks ahead of the election. Meanwhile, Democrats are embracing the convention, hopeful that the Trump-focused event helps them draw a contrast with Republicans and get a midterm boost amid voter frustration with the president and the party in power. Here's what to know as the convention begins. Midterm convention makes history. This week's Dallas event marks the GOP's first ever midterm convention, interrupting the typical schedule of holding one every 4 years to mark the presidential election. Unlike the 2024 presidential convention, when Republicans descended on Milwaukee to nominate Trump as the party's White House pick, there's no such official business on the docket for this two-day event. RNC Chair Joe Gruters has cast the program as a first-of-its-kind midterm convention that will show the American people exactly what's at stake in November. The event's speakers are expected to focus on the issues shaping the midterms, from the economy and immigration to Trump's moves abroad. Trump, who has long floated the idea of a midterm convention, has asked his MAGA base to pretend, please, that I'm on the ballot in November, signaling his intent to make the midterms another test of his political power and to use the convention as a way of juicing voter turnout. Trump advanced to keynote. Trump, who was initially slated to close out the last night of the convention, will now address the convention crowd on both days, underscoring that his record and agenda will be a major focus of the gathering. Vance will also speak the second night, leading a speaker's list chock full of other administration figures, congressional leaders, and candidates in tough midterm races. From the White House, it's Treasury Secretary Scott Bessent, Attorney General Todd Blanche, and Health and Human Services Secretary Robert F. Kennedy Jr., among others. Caroline Leavitt, who recently stepped away from her role as White House Press Secretary, will be back at the podium for remarks. House Speaker Mike Johnson, Republican of Louisiana, House Majority Leader Steve Scalise, Republican of Louisiana, and Senate Whip John Barrasso, Republican of Wyoming, are on deck, as are Representative Richard Hudson, Republican of North Carolina, and Senator Tim Scott, Republican of South Carolina, the respective chairs of the GOP Senate and House Campaign Arms. Senator Ted Cruz,

0: Republican, and Attorney General Ken Paxton, Republican, who is running for the Senate in Texas, are also among the top Lone Star State names set to speak as the event pulls major focus to tight races in the red stronghold. All told, the RNC has announced more than 100 speakers for the two-day program. About 20,000 people are expected to attend, according to John Hiller, White House aide and the CEO of the convention's organizing board. Some Republicans skip. Despite the star-studded speakers list, some lawmakers and candidates in tough races are steering clear, citing costs, conflicts, and commitments on the campaign trail. And amid a bleak midterm outlook for the GOP and lackluster approval numbers for the president, some have raised concerns that attending could even be a political risk for vulnerable Republicans. Senator Susan Collins, Republican of Maine, who's running for re-election in blue-leaning Maine, is reportedly skipping the convention, as is Senator Dan Sullivan, Republican of Alaska, who faces Democrat Mary Peltola in a showdown that's seen both rivals distanced from mainland politics. A Politico survey of more than 70 Republican candidates and lawmakers last week found that more than half plan to skip the event, including Representatives Tom Barrett, Republican of Michigan, and Zach Nunn, Republican of Iowa, who are battling for re-election in vital toss-up districts. Convention spotlights Texas Senate race. With top Lone Star State figures in attendance, the convention is set to spotlight one of the most closely watched congressional fights in the country this cycle, the fight for Senate in Texas. Democrat James Tallarico has given his party hope of notching their first statewide Texas win in decades. The state lawmaker and seminarian's faith-driven campaign has unique appeal in the red stronghold, drawing comparisons to Beto O'Rourke's 2018 bid when the Democrat came within just a few points of ousting Cruz. Decision Desk HQ's latest polling average of the Senate race shows Tallarico up by roughly 3 percentage points over Paxton, with just over 2 months to go until the general election. The race is considered a toss-up that narrowly favors the Democrat, Trump-backed Republican's Senate campaign arm, when he decided to back Paxton, the controversy-laden attorney general, for Senate over incumbent Senator John Cornyn, Republican of Texas, who lost out in a tense primary runoff. This week, Trump's MAGA Incorporated Super PAC funneled $10 million into Texas to support Paxton, underscoring that Republicans are playing some defense in the otherwise safe red stronghold. Democrats planned counter-programming. Though Republicans are eager to use the convention as a way to strike a contrast with their rivals, Democrats are embracing the event as their own political opportunity. House Minority Leader Hakeem Jeffries announced on Friday that a four-member House delegation would travel to Dallas to underscore the contrast between the two parties, partnering with the Texas Democratic Party on the ground. Americans are being crushed by rising costs. Republicans don't care. They're in Dallas celebrating an out-of-touch president whose tariffs and wars are making things worse. We're going to hold them accountable, said Representative Jason Crow, Democrat of Colorado, a part of the delegation, in a post on the social platform X. Multiple progressive groups, labor unions, and others are planning demonstrations in Dallas on Thursday, and just before Trump takes the stage on Thursday evening, a rally is set for the steps of City Hall, organized by a dozen groups, including Next Generation Action Network, powered by the people, Texas Democrats, and the AFL-CIO, according to the event page. Tallarico is also planning to counter-program the convention with a statewide Love Thy Neighbor food drive, the campaign announced on Friday. Illinois Governor J.B. Pritzker, a potential 2028 Democrat who recently launched a new PAC aimed at helping Democrats win, is also reportedly set to stop by Dallas for remarks at a press conference. Democratic operatives in and out of Texas have said they're excited about the Trump focus at the convention as they seek to tie vulnerable Republicans to Trump's poor approval ratings and unpopular moves on the economy, immigration, and foreign policy. The story Trump's escalation of fight with Canada puts GOP Senate candidates in a vice. President Trump's escalation of the trade war with Canada is coming at a bad time for Senate Republican candidates who are being put in the awkward place of having to defend the administration's economic record while having to push back against Trump's targeting of critical Canadian imports and companies. Trump got pushback from a loyal Senate ally Monday when Senator Roger Marshall, Republican of Kansas, called out the president's threat to ban Bombardier, the Canadian jet maker, from selling planes in the U.S., putting hundreds of jobs in Wichita at risk. I'm going to fight to keep Bombardier's over 1,200 Kansas jobs. I've already taken the concern as inside the Oval Office, Marshall posted on X, the social media platform, Tuesday. The Canadian aerospace company's stock dropped more than 2 percentage points Tuesday after Trump declared it would not be able to sell planes in the U.S. market unless they build planes in the U.S. and stop treating America like a piggy bank. The vulnerable Kansas GOP incumbent spoke out after Pastor Adam Hamilton, his Democratic challenger, accused him of being silent and not standing up to Trump. The decision to ban Bombardier from selling in the U.S. is a direct attack on Kansas workers and Kansas jobs, yet Roger Marshall is notably silent, Hamilton posted on X Sunday. We cannot allow this chaotic economic policy to continue to hurt Kansans. They deserve so much better. As your senator, I will always stand up for Kansas workers, he vowed. Marshall, however, tried to walk a fine line by appearing to endorse Trump's effort to pressure Bombardier to transfer manufacturing capacity to the U.S. We agree on the mission, bring more good-paying manufacturing jobs back to Wichita. America buys more than half of what Bombardier sells. If that's the market, more of these planes should be built here, he argued, trying to temper his pushback on Trump's threat. Kansas's senior Republican senator, Representative Jerry Moran, a Republican of Kansas, also cautioned Trump against shutting Bombardier, a major employer in his home state, out of the U.S. market. The presence of Bombardier in Wichita supports a local workforce of more than 1,000 employees who contribute their talent and expertise to our nation's defense and aerospace capabilities, Moran warned. I reached out to the Trump administration to make certain the president is aware of the significant contributions of Bombardier to Kansas and the importance of its presence in Wichita to many Kansas workers at Bombardier and in the Bombardier supply chain, he added. Republican strategists say Trump's decision to escalate the fight with Canada comes at an inconvenient moment for vulnerable GOP candidates who are trying to defend Trump's economic record as the polls give the president poor marks on handling costs and inflation. Reigniting a trade war with Canada over any company is not a good idea right before the election, said Brian Darling, a GOP strategist and former Senate aide. You have a situation where America imports quite a few different goods from Canada, including lumber that builds houses. He warned that targeting Bombardier, which employs more than 3,000 employees across the country, doesn't make sense because it may end up hurting in-cycle Republicans. We're going to be looking at an election where there are some very close races and some races that weren't expected to be close, and something like this issue may become a tiebreaker, he warned. Kansas is one of those states where the Democratic Senate nominee is running a more competitive race than most political handicappers would have predicted at the start of the election cycle. Marshall says he's not taking victory for granted and predicted that Senate Democratic leader Chuck Schumer, Democrat of New York, and his allies could wind up pouring $30 million to $40 million into the Kansas Senate race. We're taking nothing for granted. It's a long time from now until November. Chuck Schumer is going to fund my opponent $30, $40 million, he said. Several recent Democratic-sponsored polls show the contest between Marshall and his Democratic opponent is a neck-and-neck race. A Global Strategy Group poll conducted of 800 likely Kansas voters from August 12 to August 16 found Hamilton leading Marshall 44% to 43%. The survey, which had a margin of error of plus or minus 3.5 points, showed Marshall with a 40% positive job rating and 50% negative rating. The nonpartisan Cook Political Report still rates Kansas as a likely Republican win. Marshall acknowledged that the high cost of living is a major issue in his race. People are absolutely locked in on the cost of living right now, despite a strong economy, he said. He said the cost of housing, health care, child care, and property insurance increased by 50% under former President Biden. People are absolutely struggling with the cost of living back home, he said. A second Republican strategist who requested anonymity to discuss the political impact of Trump's escalation of the trade fight with Canada says the standoff with a major trading partner comes at an inopportune moment for vulnerable GOP incumbents and embattled candidates. With the Canadian trade war, it's unpopular in a lot of states that touch the border, said the strategist. The GOP operative defended the president for trying to address what Trump and many Republicans view as inequalities in the U.S.-Canada trade relationship, but warned the latest escalation with Bombardier comes at a bad time, less than 2 months before Election Day. There's a lot of trade issues with Canada. There are in any major trading relationship. For whatever reason, this is the fight the president has chosen to champion, and a lot of people who have done business with Canada are appreciative of it, the source said. But the strategist warned the trade fight could become a problem in several key races. There are obviously political considerations with Bombardier and Kansas, where we've got a B-tier Senate race, but if everything goes sideways, everything could become an A-tier Senate race, the strategist added. It's bad for Susan Collins and it's bad for Roger Marshall, the source said, referring to Senator Susan Collins, Republican of Maine, who faces a tough re-election race in a state that voted for former Vice President Harris in the 2024 presidential election. The strategist said the escalation of the trade fight with Canada could also impact the Michigan Senate race, though how the issue plays out in the Wolverine state is more complicated because of the strength of unions, which traditionally have favored more protectionist policies. Canada imposed retaliatory tariffs on $27.6 billion in American products on Tuesday after Trump slapped $20 billion worth of Canadian imports with a 50% tariffs last month. Collins, like Marshall, has been caught in the middle of Trump's tariffs during a recent campaign trail appearance. There's no one who has been more vocal than I have against Canadian tariffs, she told reporters. I voted against them on the Senate floor months ago when the president was first proposing that there be tariffs. I have talked to the special trade representative in Washington, Jamison Greer, for about half hour about the exact impact on the state of Maine. She added, take something like road salt. We get all of our road salt from Canada, warning that tariffs could increase road salt costs for some small towns by as much as $10,000 a year. Amy Freed, a professor emerita of political science at the University of Maine, said Trump's trade war is likely to have an effect on Maine's economy and the competitive Senate race. Maine and Canada have had very close relations over the years. She said there's a lot of different ways in which the Maine and the Canadian economies have intersected. It affected the lumber industry. There have been fisheries issues, a lot of tourism back and forth. A lot of Maine people feel an attachment to Canada and have benefited from those relationships, and Senator Collins is trying to separate herself from it by saying she doesn't approve of the tariffs, but Troy Jackson is also talking about it, she said, adding that the Democrat is trying to tie Trump's actions to Collins. Clearly, the economy in Maine is affected by tariffs, she said, noting that Canadian tourism, a major economic driver in Maine, has dropped off during Trump's trade war. The story, conservatives split over Trump's plan to pay stay-at-home parents. A new proposal from the White House to expand child care subsidies to cover stay-at-home parents is dividing conservatives. The idea is not a new one. The rule change the administration is pushing forward that would make married stay-at-home parents eligible for federal funding has been bandied about by think tank scholars and Republicans in Congress. It's part of a larger pro-natalist, pro-marriage platform that Vice President Vance has looked to make a priority for the Trump administration. Many conservatives are backing it. Terry Schilling, president of American Principles Project, a conservative organization focused on social issues, said the Vance wing of the party is right to focus on helping parents stay at home. These stay-at-home moms work very, very hard for very little recognition, and they don't really ask for much, Schilling said. And what I think this program has the potential to do is help a lot of these moms see that the money that they put towards childcare and the time they spend away from their children really isn't worth it in the grand scheme of things in many cases. Others aren't so sure. I'm all for people having children. I'm also in favor of those that choose not to have children, not having children, said Joel Griffith of Advancing American Freedom, a think tank founded by former Vice President Mike Pence. I don't believe that we should be using the tax code to sway people's decisions one way or the other, to penalize people for having more children or to incentivize people to have more children. That is not the purpose of the tax code, he said. The debate falls along familiar lines. The populist new right that doesn't mind government intervention to bring about social and cultural change, and the more establishment Republican view, which favors limited government that leaves such choices up to individual families. Debate between those sides about the child care proposal, which blew up online over the weekend, is a microcosm of the coming policy fight over what it means to be conservative, some say. Conservatism was sort of carrying on a tradition of former President Ronald Reagan for a long time, even into, you know, almost 30 years after he left office, and President Trump came in and blew up that consensus of what conservatism meant. How should we be, you know? What should we think about trade? What should we think about the government's role in our lives? What should we think about reforming entitlements and deficits and all of that, said Tim Carney, senior fellow at the American Enterprise Institute. I think this particular policy provides a good time to hash out some bigger questions, he added. The White House proposal, as drafted, would essentially expand an existing program designed to provide federal funds for single parents to pay for childcare if they wanted to work. It was part of welfare reform in the 1990s, a push to get more people off of the welfare rolls and into the workforce, and to encourage single parents, predominantly women, to pursue work or school. The pitch then was that the federal government would subsidize child care for eligible, usually low-income families, typically by providing vouchers to the families or grants to child care providers. Now the Trump administration is proposing changing that rule to allow families with married parents, where one works and one stays at home, to qualify for those funds. The move is only in a draft stage, according to the New York Times, which first reported on the project. Key drivers of policy for the conservative movement have been at the forefront of rethinking how to distribute federal funding to encourage Americans to get married and have kids. Roger Severino, Vice President for Domestic Policy at the Heritage Foundation, was involved in crafting similar policy proposals that informed the White House's draft. Severino said the goal is to level the playing field in a system that currently over-rewards families for having two working parents. Parents who hand their kids to commercial daycare get subsidy payments, while parents who bear the toil, expense, and opportunity cost of raising their kids at home currently get zero, Severino wrote on social media. He also pointed out that the policy favors married parents because that structure is proven to give children stronger outcomes. Critically, the stay-at-home benefit for two-parent households would be specifically tied to marriage because, of course, it should. Our government provides better treatment to marriage all over law and policy because marriage, on average, provides better treatment to kids. The Heritage Foundation has been a cradle of such family-centered policy for decades now. but even experts there diverged over whether such a program to incentivize stay-at-home families was the right path forward, reflecting on larger dispute from within the organization and the conservative ecosystem at large in recent years about the direction of conservatism more broadly. Griffith was an economic policy research fellow at Heritage until the end of 2024, when he joined the Pence think tank. He told The Hill that he was part of the team at Heritage, tasked with exploring economic policy ideas that could incentivize having children. But Griffith and his colleagues, after examining other countries' attempts to do similar things, found that such programs were often unsuccessful and expensive. Viktor Orban, the former vice minister of Hungary, enacted a slew of policies through the 2010s aimed to reverse Hungary's sliding birth rate, including a child care allowance, family tax credits, loans for young married couples, and tax exemptions for mothers of multiple children, among others. That led Griffith to oppose the eventual Heritage proposal. The heart of the issue, Griffith said, is that the federal government shouldn't be tweaking tax law to favor individual decision-making, like whether to stay at home or work as a parent. Beyond the political and economic argument, Griffith said he's concerned about the social implications of paying one parent to stay home while the other works. We know that this is going to primarily be targeting women who choose not to work outside the home, and this could reflect a prior era in which women were discouraged not just from working but even from pursuing a higher education, Griffith said. This is not something policymakers should be working to discourage. This policy would discourage women from entering college and entering the workforce, and this is not a role of government. Government should stay out of these decisions. Other family policy experts said that the spirit of the White House proposal is the right one, making it easier for middle-class parents to stay home if they want to. In a survey conducted this year, 31% of parents said their ideal child care provider is themselves, with 18% saying their ideal was the other parent caring for the children. But the financial burden makes both options prohibitive. Parents who stay home instead of working lose out on the salary of a job, but putting your kids in child care carries a hefty price tag. The average annual cost of child care in the U.S. for two children in 2024 was $13,128, or about 10% of a married couple's median income and 35% of a single parent's median income, according to advocacy group Child Care Aware. What I really like about it directionally is there is something really perverse and upsetting about saying to parents, oh, we're really happy to help anyone, but you watch your kids, said Leah Sargent, an author and commentator about fallen family policy. That's kind of most frustrating for parents when their kids are youngest, so you know the plurality of moms with really young preschool-age kids don't really want to do official center-based care, and that's what a lot of these programs are easiest to apply the funds to. Carney at the American Enterprise Institute told The Hill he sees merit to rebalancing any favor that the federal government has shifted toward the two-parent working parent household model. I think there's a lot of benefits in the model of the breadwinner and the stay-at-home mom or dad, but statistically speaking, it's almost always a mom. And when our tax code is picking winners and losers, and it's picking the two-income and formal child care model, I think that's a mistake. Carney said, I'm not in favor of putting all of the resources of the federal government, you know, Viktor Orban style, behind promoting my vision of the family, but I think that to the extent we have policies that sort of denigrate and discriminate against that, they should be fixed. But Carney and Sargent both said this particular proposal from the White House to expand a program designed to propel single mothers into work is not the way to accomplish the goal. Both floated other ideas like reforming the child tax credit, which is not a block grant and thus would not have the demand problem that the existing child care subsidy program already has. Now the problem with this program is it's already not working for the majority of families that are eligible. Only about 1 in 7 kids who are eligible to receive this money do, because it's a block grant. The money is capped, Sargent said, so I think what's kind of frustrating and challenging here is if you add more families who are eligible for this pool of limited funds, more people will miss out. Carney also noted that this would be an executive branch move, and he prefers Congress to be doing the lawmaking, but Republicans in the Trump-Vance wing of the party are not politically inclined to do so. He said, Republicans should just pass my tax reform, fold in the daycare credit to a larger child tax credit, tweak the child tax credit, allow people to claim some of it earlier, so like more of the money becomes concentrated up front. Congress could do that, Carney said. But I think part of what a lot of Trump supporters want, they actually want to bring more power into the executive, in part because they're tired of, like, let's do things the right way, because a lot of Trump support is like, we've been trying to do it the right way, and left has been cheating, so let's play hardball. The story, Charlotte Food Bank receives 270,000 eggs as part of NC Attorney General's settlement with producers. North Carolina Attorney General Jeff Jackson, Democrat, announced Tuesday that a Charlotte food bank received 270,000 eggs as part of his antitrust settlement with three of the country's largest egg producers. Second Harvest Food Bank of Metrolina in Charlotte accepted the donation after food banks in Raleigh and Winston-Salem received eggs last month. Five more deliveries are planned across the state for this month, with North Carolina Food Bank set to receive nearly 3 million eggs in total, according to Jackson's office. The donations are a result of the settlement Jackson, 16 other state attorneys general of both parties, and the Justice Department, or DOJ, reached in June with egg producers Calmaine, Hickman's Family Farms, and Versova. The joint lawsuit alleged the three companies violated the Sherman Antitrust Act by sharing information and coordinating their bidding on eggs from 2022 to 2025. By doing so, the companies manipulated industry benchmark prices and artificially raised the cost of eggs, the attorneys general and DOJ claimed. When companies break the law and drive up costs, we're going to hold them accountable, Jackson said Tuesday in a release. This settlement provides food banks with millions of eggs for North Carolina families who need them most and makes sure that these companies can't work together to illegally raise egg prices again. Kay Carrier, the CEO of Second Harvest Food Bank of Metrolina, said the donated eggs will directly benefit our food insecure neighbors across North Carolina. Fresh protein is the most requested item, and these eggs directly support our mission to feed more people better food in the communities we serve, Carter said in the release from Jackson's office. The average price of a dozen of grade A eggs in the U.S. increased from $1.93 in January 2022 to a 20-year peak of $6.23 in March 2025, according to data from the Bureau of Labor Statistics, or BLS. General inflation and the impact of bird flu on the chicken supply contributed to the increase in egg prices. Egg prices have since fallen to $2.19 per dozen as of July, per the BLS. As part of the settlement with the DOJ and 17 attorneys general, Calmaine, Hickman's Family Farms, and Versova had to donate more than 50 million eggs to food banks across the country, and their coordination to manipulate price benchmarks, adopt compliance measures, and cooperate with state-level oversight. The story, Jimmy Kimmel Live, is reportedly ending. ABC pushes back. ABC will not extend comedian Jimmy Kimmel's contract beyond 2027, Page Six reported on Tuesday. Citing a source familiar with the situation, the tabloid reported the ongoing 24th season of Jimmy Kimmel Live will be the last. Kimmel has been in the late-night chair on ABC since 2003. His contract is not getting extended, the source told Page Six, which noted Kimmel signs one-year contracts with the Disney-owned network. A spokesperson for ABC Entertainment pushed back on Page Six's reporting, telling The Hill this information is inaccurate. Any reports about the future of the show at this point are purely speculative. Kimmel, a longtime critic of President Trump, has traded jabs with the president throughout his second term. In March, Trump called on ABC to fire Kimmel after the late-night comedian said First Lady Melania Trump had the glow of an expectant widow during a parody State of the Union address. Kimmel argued the joke had to do with Trump's age and was not a call to assassinate him. Disney also briefly pulled Kimmel off the air last fall after he mocked Trump's response to the fatal shooting of conservative activist Charlie Kirk. The comedian said the president was mourning Kirk as if he were a goldfish. ABC's parent company halted production of Kimmel's show after Sinclair Broadcast Group and Nexstar Media Group pulled broadcasts of it from their ABC affiliates. Nexstar Media Group is the parent company of The Hill. Disney's decision to also came after Federal Communications Commission, or FCC Chair Brendan Carr, threatened action against ABC. Carr has continued to target ABC, with the FCC launching an early review of the network's broadcast licenses. Lawyers for the company accused the commission in a July court filing of attempting to censor the network. Late-night comedian Stephen Colbert's 11-year run as host of CBS's The Late Show came to an end in May after his own dust-ups with President Trump and as the business of late-night TV becomes more murky. The story: New Hampshire emerges as potential Senate battleground. New Hampshire is emerging as a key state to watch as the primary season wraps up, with Representative Chris Pappas clinching the Democratic nod last night to face former Senator John E. Sununu, Republican, in the general election in November. By most accounts, Democrats should be in a good position to keep the blue-leaning seat, which will be vacated by retiring Senator Jeanne Shaheen, Democrat, and strategists say the national mood and President Trump's record, low approval ratings, should help Pappas. However, in a University of New Hampshire, or UNH, poll released August 26, Sununu led Pappas 45% to 43%. 2 months earlier, the hypothetical matchup showed Pappas leading 47% to 44%. Both results were within the margins of error. Election forecasters Cook Political Report and Sabato's Crystal Ball both rate New Hampshire as lean Democrat. Pappas's roughly 32-point margin over progressive Karishma Mansour on Tuesday will bolster Democratic confidence heading into November. Still, as a national Democrat set their sights on flipping high-profile Senate seats, including Alaska, Iowa, Maine, Iowa, and Texas, some are cautioning the party not to sleep on New Hampshire. Democratic strategist James Demers told Morning Report that Sununu's name carries a lot of weight in New Hampshire. Both his brother Chris Sununu and father John H. Sununu are popular former governors, and the Republican Party is pouring money behind a candidate they think could have a shot at flipping the seat red. Democrats need to remember that the first thing and the highest priority is to maintain the seats that we already have, and New Hampshire is one of them, Demers said. So I think this should be a winnable seat for Democrats, he continued. Donald Trump is polling in the low 30s here, but the Sununu name is big, and the Republican money is big, and so it could be more competitive than people think. Sununu has also been running as a throwback candidate, St. Anselm College political science professor Christopher Galdieri said, and asking voters to remember when things weren't as crazy as they are now. I think that's appealing to a decent segment of the New Hampshire electorate, Galdieri said. He's also benefited from the fact that he is not a Trumpy Republican, but he has the Trump endorsement, he added, and so that sort of gives him the best of both worlds heading into the primary. UNH political science professor Dante Scala is skeptical the race is really as close as polls suggest. I'm not saying the polls are wrong, but I am saying that I don't think that's where we'll be in a couple of months, he said. I think there's a good possibility that John Sununu has had a bit of the afterglow of his brother, who was a very popular figure as governor. I think that could be part of what's going on in the polls. Scala said that the latest UNH survey suggests progressives may be holding out on Pappas, not yet willing to commit to backing him in a hypothetical matchup. But Scala said, given the polarization in today's era, the idea that progressives would not vote for Pappas over John Sununu, who with the U.S. Senate control of Congress at stake seems to me unlikely. Galdieri pointed to the souring national mood under a unified Republican control in Washington and Democrats.
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1: News this hour from Town Hall. I'm John Scott. President Trump capped Wednesday's opening night of the Republican midterm convention by slamming Democrats as extremists and staunchly defending the war in Iran. The president says he knows the sitting president's party usually gets battered in the midterms.
2: We've got to change that because we have something going that's so good. We can't let that string be broken. So I'm asking you to pretend that I'm on the ballot. I'm on the ballot. Just one more time.
1: President Trump in Dallas. Earlier, speaking with reporters at Joint Base Andrews, the president says it will take some time to see a drop in oil prices, which have spiked because of the Iran war.
2: Shortly, but right after the election, because they'd like to have it that way, but right after the election, oil prices are going to be tumbling downward. They're going to be tumbling down, and we'll get them down, I think, for gasoline. We'll get them below $2 a gallon.
3: But not until after the midterm.
2: I think it's going to take a little bit longer than the midterm.
1: Hawaii recovering from the latest hurricane. Lowell passed just west of the islands of Niihau and Kauai as a Category 2 hurricane, prompting the National Weather Service to issue the state's first ever tornado watch. Flash flooding widespread across Kauai with rainfall totals up to 21 inches. Apple's latest iPhones come with new features and a hefty price tag. If you're planning to splurge on a new iPhone, you'll want to take good care of it to make it last, or you can save your money and hold on to your current device and make it last longer. Batteries, the biggest factor in device longevity. Avoid exposing your phone to extreme temperatures, which can damage that battery. More on these stories from townhall.com. From Dallas, I'm John Scott.
4: The midterms are almost here, and Republicans could be in deep trouble. Polls show Democrats leading in key races. Tonight, Rob Finnerty on Newsmax reveals the growing threat from the DSA and the radical left. With less than 60 days to go, Finnerty says it's time for the GOP to hit the panic button. The House may go, and control of the Senate is up for grabs. Gas prices, mortgage rates, health care, and out-of-control national debt. Americans are angry, and the progressive left wants total control of Congress. Tallarico, El Sayed, AOC, Bernie Sanders. Finnerty reveals President Trump's secret plan to fight back and what you can do to help him. Don't miss Finnerty tonight at 8 p.m. Eastern on Newsmax. Millions are tuning into Newsmax. 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
1: Temporary legal protections for thousands of immigrants from El Salvador are in limbo.
5: The temporary protected status designation for about 200,000 immigrants from El Salvador expires today. They have lived in the U.S. since 2001 under TPS, which allows people already in the country to remain with work permits for renewable periods of up to 18 months. If the Trump administration takes no action, TPS will automatically be extended for this group for 6 months. The Department of Homeland Security says that it will announce a decision on El Salvador at the appropriate time and that protections would remain in place until then. I'm Lisa Dwyer.
1: Helena Foulkes defeating Rhode Island Governor Dan McKee in the state's Democratic primary Wednesday, making him the first governor in any U.S. state to lose a primary party election since 2018. Incoming governors rarely lose those elections. News at townhall.com. A key Democratic New York Senate race is set with results in from both parties.
6: Republican John Sununu, celebrating his primary win Tuesday night, will face Democrat Chris Pappas in the race to represent New Hampshire in the U.S. Senate. Democrats need to hold the seat to have a chance of flipping control of the chamber in November. In 2008, Sununu was ousted from the Senate by Democrat Jean Shaheen. She's now retiring. He is looking for voters to return him to D.C.
7: From the first day of this campaign, we focus on the issues important to voters across New Hampshire. right? Economy, jobs. How do we bring down the cost of living?
6: I'm Julie Walker.
1: The College Sports Commission clearing more than $227 million worth of name, image, and likeness deals in the two-month period ending August 31st, nearly doubling the value of all the deals cleared over its first year of existence. More on these stories at townhall.com.
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9: Good morning, everyone. It is 7:05 here on this Thursday. It is September the 10th, 2026. And I welcome you into the WVBF Morning Wake Up News, a program you hear each and every weekday from 7 to 9 a.m. We provide you with news, sports, weather, all kinds of wonderful information to get you through your morning hours. We broadcast live from our studios here at Hong Kong City on Broadway, where it's currently 71 degrees. It is a little humid, a little sticky out there. We do have maybe a little light rain. You might run into that for the next hour or two, but we'll get gradual clearing. Highs will be in the upper 80s, so it's going to be kind of summer-like out there today. However, a cold front will come in, and the rest of the week and into the weekend doesn't look too bad. Sunny skies both Friday and Saturday with temperatures in the 70s. Then we've got some clouds with some rain likely on Sunday. Again, temperatures in the 70s. We'll have a complete look at the weather forecast coming your way in just a few moments. I'm Ron Lancaster with this WVBF Morning Wake Up News Update. This newscast this morning brought to you by Morton Hospital, which is now part of Brown University Health. A New Bedford woman has been arrested in connection with a shooting at a house party in Taunton last Sunday that saw one man killed and seven other people injured. According to the Bristol County District Attorney's Office, 25-year-old Sienna Barboza was arrested and charged with one count of murder and seven counts of armed assault with intent to murder. She is alleged to have fired several shots during a party at 261 Ware Street early Sunday morning. 22-year-old Zavoric DePina died of injuries he sustained in that shooting. Barboza is scheduled to be arraigned at around 9 o'clock this morning in Taunton District Court. The investigation remains active and ongoing. Meanwhile, Mayor Shauna O'Connell says that the recent shooting and other violence does not reflect a broader safety problem here in the city of Taunton. Speaking to WJR in Providence, O'Connell says the issue is failures of the state criminal justice system. She says that once criminals get arrested, they get right back on the streets and there are no consequences. She says the city is also seeing more juveniles with guns, which she calls a societal problem. A total of 11 people have been shot in the city, 8 of them being shot during that recent house party on Ware Street. O'Connell says she understands why residents near where the shooting took place are scared, but she says residents should not feel compelled to leave the city. She says it's a reflection of what's going on in the state and in society. Quoting the mayor, people want to be sure that they are safe where they live, and they are safe in Taunton, unquote. Taunton Water Department is in collaboration with Selco Construction will be performing essential work on a water main on Pat Reed Drive. A scheduled shutdown scheduled for today at 8:30 a.m. and it will affect residents of 15 Pat Ray Drive. Some residents may experience reduced water pressure or discolored water during that time. Those with any questions can contact the Water Department at 508-821-1045. Also, Middleborough has announced a traffic advisory in the areas of North Street, Everett Street, Nemasket Street, and Oak Street for utility work for a water main replacement. The work began yesterday, will continue, weather permitting, weekdays from 7 a.m. to 3 p.m. until October the 30th. Middleborough is looking at the possibility of privatizing its trash program. The Town Department of Public Works Director Christopher Peck recently presented an overview of options to both the Select Board and the Water and Sewer Commission. Peck states that among the reasons for privatization of service include the inability to fill vacant sanitation driver positions, that four of the seven fleet trucks in the area are loaned by Middleborough are in need of repair, and the upcoming retirement retirement of the department mechanics and the current recycling truck driver. Peck says that if the town should privatize its trash and recycling services, Middleborough would continue to handle account billing, account changes, and delivery, as well as retrieving and repairing all trash and recycling containers. The issue will be discussed at a future select board meeting. Newscast this morning brought to you by Morton Hospital, which is now part of Brown University Health. Our time is 7:10.
10: 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As a part of Brown University Health, Morton can continue to provide the trusted care you depend on, supported by leading science that lights the way. 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
9: Well, taking a look at sports, well, if you stayed up late to watch that Patriots game, you were very disappointed. Drake May threw three interceptions, including one with less than a minute to play, as the Seattle Seahawks defeated the New England Patriots 13-10 in their season opener. Patriots are now off until September 20th when they take on the Pittsburgh Steelers. Boston Red Sox lost their second straight game last night. They fell to the Los Angeles Angels 6-4. Sox are off today. They'll begin a series with Kansas City tomorrow. Good news, the New England Revolution defeated New York City FC last night, scoring in the 93rd minute for a 2-1 victory in Major League Soccer action. And the very first week of the high school football season begins tonight. Game scheduled tonight. Bridgewater-Raynham is hosting Mansfield, Dighton-Rehoboth, and will be at Sharon-Dedham. Taunton High begins its season on Friday night at Weymouth, and Middleborough begins its season on Friday night. They'll host Opponequit. Our time here at WVBF 7:11.
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9: And now let's take a look at our weather forecast here from the National Weather Service. We've got a cloudy start. We could see some light rain over the next hour or two, but then it will gradually clear out. Highs will be near 86. The wind will be out of the west at 10 to 13 miles per hour. Gusts as high as 30 miles per hour. Tonight, partly cloudy, lows around 55. The following 2 days look very nice. Sunny skies on Friday with highs around 79. Continued sunny on Saturday with a high of 76 and lower humidity both of those days. Sunday, however, will have mostly cloudy skies, showers likely with high around 76. Currently outside of our studios here at Hong Kong City on Broadway, we have overcast skies and we have a temperature of 71 degrees here at 7:13.
13: It's back to school time, which means yellow buses are on the road. School buses are the safest form of transportation on the road today, but it's crucial that we stay alert as students prepare to board. Despite their size and bright color, school buses are often overlooked by distracted drivers who don't notice the bus lights until it's too late. School buses use yellow flashing lights to alert motorists that they are preparing to stop. Slow down immediately. Bus drivers use red flashing lights and an extended stop sign to signal motorists that the bus is stopped and that children are getting on or off of the bus. Be aware, children may be crossing the street. You are required by law to stop on both sides of the street when these red lights are lit, whether you are on a city street or an undivided highway. Make sure to stop far enough away from the bus to allow children to safely enter and exit. Do not attempt to pass a stop school bus that is loading or unloading children at any time. including at their school. Watch for school buses. Be aware, be alert, and be safe this school year.
14: With SRN News, I'm Bernie Bennett. President Donald Trump has pledged $5,000 to every American if Republicans hold on to Congress in the midterms while slamming Democrats as extremists during night one of the Republican midterm convention. He also defended the war in Iran. Many Republicans who were leading in their midterm races skipped the event in Dallas, while others aimed to rally Trump supporters. The president pledged to visit key states and hold rallies. He also defended tariffs and promised a Trump dividend if Republicans win. Apple on Wednesday unveiled its latest generation of iPhones, including a widely anticipated foldable version called the Duo. The company's new CEO, John Ternus, introduced the latest lineup at the Steve Jobs Theater after cycling through the other updates to iPhones and Apple Watches and AirPods, along with artificial intelligence advances. He told the audience that there's one more thing, and a nod to the statement from Jobs that he made in the 1970s detective show, Columbo.
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17: The Matthew Mission Food Pantry is now open the second and fourth Saturdays of the month at 76 Church Green in Taunton.
18: And since this Saturday, September the 12th, is the second Saturday, Matthew Mission Food Pantry will be open from 8:30 to 10:30 a.m. It is now 7:18. Let's take a look at sports this morning. Well, if you stayed up and into the late night to watch the New England Patriots play the Seattle Seahawks, you're waking up very disappointed and a little tired today. Drake May threw three interceptions, including one in the final minute of play, as the Seattle Seahawks defeated the New England Patriots 13-10 last night in their season opener. Now, May did throw a short touchdown pass to Eli Raritan, and Andy Borgalis kicked a 50-yard field goal for the Patriots' scores. New England is off until September the 20th when they play their home opener against the Pittsburgh Steelers. Boston Red Sox didn't fare well either last night. They lost their second straight game, falling to the Los Angeles Angels 6-4. Roman Anthony had a two-run homer. Willie Abreu had a solo homer for the Sox. Thankfully, the Red Sox have today off. They'll begin a weekend series with the Kansas City Royals on Friday night at Fenway Park. Well, the good news is with the New England Revolution, Daniel Gadsdag's goal in the 93rd minute led the Revolution to a 2-1 victory over New York City FC. Ellis kicked a 50-yard field goal for the Patriots' scores. New England is off until September the 20th when they play their home opener against the Pittsburgh Steelers. Boston Red Sox didn't fare well either last night. They lost their second straight game, falling to the Los Angeles Angels 6-4. Roman Anthony had a two-run homer. Willie Abreu had a solo homer for the Sox. Thankfully, the Red Sox have today off.

0: 3-1 victory over New York City FC last night in Major League Soccer action. Carlos Heel scored the other Revs goal. New England's next game is on Sunday on the road against the Chicago Fire. Middleborough Cobras play their final regular season game this Saturday. They'll be on the road. They'll be taking on the New England Bombers. The Cobras, currently 7-2 on the season, most likely will be making the playoffs. Out on the high school sports scene yesterday, we'll start with boys soccer. Dighton-Rehoboth defeats Bourne 5-1. Somerset Berkeley over West Bridgewater 3-1. Fairhaven defeats Opponequit 1-0. Girls soccer sees Dighton-Rehoboth over Bourne 6-2. West Bridgewater defeats Somerset Berkeley 2-1. It was Opponequit over Fairhaven 2-1. And volleyball, it was South Shore Volk defeating Bristol Plymouth 3-0. It was Bristol Aggie over Southeastern 3-0. Dighton-Rehoboth over Bourne 3-1. And Fairhaven defeats Opponequit 3-0. Among the games on the schedule for today, Stoughton will be at Taunton, both in volleyball and in field hockey. Elsewhere in volleyball, Mashpee will be at Middleborough. Girls soccer sees Middleborough at Mashpee. And boys soccer sees Mashpee at Middleborough and Boston Prep at Bristol Aggie. Finally, the high school football season begins tonight. Game schedule for this evening sees Bridgewater hosting Mansfield, and the Dighton-Rehoboth Bristol Aggie co-op team will take to the road. They'll face a new co-op team of Sharon and Dedham. Taunton High begins its season on Friday night at Weymouth. Middleborough also beginning its season on Friday night, hosting Opponequit. Bristol Plymouth, they'll have their season opener on Saturday. They'll travel to Warren, Rhode Island to take on Mount Hope. That is a look at sports. Our time is 7:20.
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5: 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Every Friday evening, these working-class thinkers met in local taverns to debate politics, science, and community needs while swapping creative ideas. Those informal Friday discussions produced revolutionary results, directly spawning America's first subscription library, the first volunteer fire department, and Pennsylvania Hospital. Franklin proved that when curious minds gather to share perspectives and swap ideas, casual tavern chatter among working people can build the civic institutions that transform an entire nation.
4: Getting together like that and swapping ideas creates some of the best things around us.
5: Just realize that Benjamin Franklin was 70 years old when our country was founded.
4: I know, isn't that
5: 70 years old, yeah. In 1776. That's amazing when you
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5: that.
4: Very amazing when you think about it, because not a lot of people lived that long those days. We're also celebrating National School Picture Day and National TV Dinner Day. I'm Alice Anderson.
5: And I'm Marlo Anderson with National Day Calendar, reminding you to celebrate every day.
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Mondays at 11 a.m., join me, Joey Driscoll, from Middleborough Matters. 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

0: morning, everyone. It is 7:24 here on this Thursday. It is September the 10th, 2026. And we are broadcasting live from our studios here at Hong Kong City on Broadway, where it's currently 71 degrees. We'll have some clouds to start the day, maybe even a little bit of rain. But then we'll see some gradual clearing, and it'll be humid this morning. The humidity will start going down as the day goes along. Highs will be in the mid to upper 80s for Friday and Saturday. Two very nice days, sunny skies both days, lower humidity. Highs on Friday near 80, highs on Saturday in the mid-70s. And then we've got some clouds with showers likely on Sunday. We'll have a complete look at the weather forecast coming your way in just a few moments. I'm Ron Lancaster with this WVBF Morning Wake Up News Update. Well, several communities will be holding events to commemorate the 25th anniversary of the September 11th terrorist attacks. Ton will hold a remembrance ceremony at 10 o'clock at City Hall. The annual ceremony is a time for the community to remember the victims of 9/11 and honor the bravery and the sacrifices made by the courageous citizens and first responders on September the 11th. Middleborough ceremony will begin at 9 a.m. on Friday and the Central Fire Station at 125 North Main Street. Lakeville's Memorial will take place at 10 o'clock at the fire station at 346 Bedford Street. And the First Baptist Church of North Middleborough at 111 Plymouth Street will host the 25th anniversary with a service of remembrance and prayer at 6:30 Friday night in the church's sanctuary. The service will consist of hymns and scripture, moments of prayer, and the ringing of the church bell. Other events taking place this weekend, the Massachusetts Society of the Sons of the American Revolution will conduct a grave-marking ceremony to honor Elijah Briggs on Friday morning at 10 a.m. at the Fox Cemetery on Bayview Avenue in Berkeley. Elijah Briggs served in the American Revolutionary War in a pair of regiments. Ceremony will include the marking of the grave of Elijah Briggs, the laying of a wreath, and a color guard salute. Services have been announced for a Brockton man who was killed during that shooting on Ware Street early Sunday morning. According to a story in the Fall River Reporter, visiting hours for 22-year-old Zavoric DePina will take place on Sunday, September 13th from 4 to 7 p.m. from the Russell and Pisa Funeral Home at 165 Belmont Street in Brockton. Funeral service at the funeral home on Monday, September the 14th at 8:45 a.m., followed by a massive Christian burial at St. Edith Parish at 71 East Main Street in Brockton at 10 a.m. Interment will follow at the Melrose Cemetery at 88 North Pearl Street in Brockton. DePina, one of eight people shot during that house party at 12:30 on Sunday morning at 261 Ware Street. He died of his injuries. Of the remaining victims, one was last known to be in serious but stable condition. The other suffered not life-threatening injuries. Last night, an arrest was made in that incident where 25-year-old Sienna Barbosa arrested and charged with one count of murder and seven counts of armed assault with intent to murder in that incident. Our time here at WVBF is 7:28.
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0: It is 7:29. Time for us to take a look at the morning business report. We get that from SRN.
3: With the Wall Street Business Report, I'm Bill Alexander. President Donald Trump said that oil prices that have surged because of the Iran war likely won't come down until after the U.S. midterm elections. Oil prices on Wednesday jumped more than 3%, pushing international Brent crude past the $100 threshold. Britain's Nets air traffic control provider has a week to investigate the system's failures that halted flights and stranded hundreds of thousands of passengers, the government has reported. Travel disruptions continued on Wednesday after flights resumed at major airports following Tuesday's hours-long outage, which led to 2,000 cancellations. Apple unveiled its latest generation of iPhones, including a widely anticipated folded version called Duo. The company's new CEO, John Ternus, who took over from Tim Cook on September 1st, introduced the lineup. Girl Scouts of the USA said its first cookies for dogs will go on sale in January. The cookies dubbed Patch Pals will only be sold online. For the Wall Street Business Report, I'm Bill Alexander in Washington.
4: And now let's take a look at our weather forecast. We get that from the National Weather Service. We'll have some clouds this morning, some scattered showers, but that should burn off in the next couple of hours or so. We'll see gradual clearing. Highs will be around 86. Wind out of the west to 10 to 13 miles per hour. Gust as high as 30 miles per hour. Partly cloudy tonight with a low around 55. The next 2 days look very nice. Sunny skies on Friday with a high of 79. Sunny skies on Saturday with a high of 76. However, the end of the weekend doesn't look so good. Mostly cloudy skies on Sunday with showers likely, especially in the morning hours, and a high of 76. Currently, outside of our studios here at Hong Kong City on Broadway, we have got overcast skies and a temperature of 71 degrees. Taking a look at our weather almanac for this day, the daylight began at 6:18 in the morning. It will end at 7:04 this evening. That's 12 hours and 46 minutes of daylight. Normal high for this time of year is 76, so we'll be about 10 degrees above that today. Normal low is 56. The record high is recorded at the National Weather Service office in Norton, 94 degrees in 2016. The record low, 41 degrees in 2003. In Boston, the record high on this date, 95 degrees in 1931. The record low, 41 degrees, set back in 1883. Our time here at WVBF 731.
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4: 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It's time for a look at the latest news. Local news will be coming up in just a few minutes from now, but we start off the half hour with a look at national news headlines from Town Hall News.
6: News this hour from Town Hall, I'm Bernie Bennett. President Donald Trump capped last night's opening night of the landmark Republican midterm convention in Dallas, Texas. Giving the keynote speech, Mr. Trump slammed Democrats as extremists. He told the conventioners that Republicans must hold their congressional midterm majorities.
7: We hand America's future to the radical left Democrats, and our nation will spend the next decade just getting back on its feet. It will be a tragedy. Vote Republican, and we will leave the world in our dust for generations to come. There'll be nothing like it.
6: And before heading to Dallas, speaking to reporters at Joint Base Andrews, President Trump said there was a reason for the delay in Air Force One's takeoff to Dallas.
8: They're checking the slide over here, and I think it's going to take 15 minutes. They were doing a check on the slide, you know, the emergency. So I think it takes about 15 minutes.
6: He also said his administration is about to step up attacks on assets of Iran in an effort to end the war. The president says he expects the conflict to end shortly after the midterms. Texas Democrat James Tallarico said Democrats are trying to help Americans while Republicans are doing something else entirely.
9: They are toasting to their own corruption. They are celebrating corrupt tariffs, billionaire tax breaks, and a new forever war.
6: Tallarico is challenging Texas Attorney General Ken Paxton in a closely watched U.S. Senate race. He held a food drive Wednesday at Friendship West Baptist Church in Dallas. Apple iPhones come with new features and a hefty price tag. 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
6: Hawaii is recovering from the latest hurricane.
9: They are toasting.
11: Lowell passed just west of the islands of Niihau and Kauai as a Category 2 hurricane, prompting the National Weather Service to issue the state's first ever tornado watch. Flash flooding was widespread across Kauai, with preliminary rainfall totals of up to 21 inches. At one point, 80% of homes and businesses remained without power in Kauai County. One person died on Oahu, though it has not yet been confirmed that that death was storm-related. John Scott reporting.
6: Industry data shows Chinese passenger car exports surpassed last year's total in the first 8 months of this year. The China Association of Automobile Manufacturers said passenger vehicle exports jumped 67% in August from the year before, driven by shipments of plug-in hybrids and pure electric vehicles. In January and August, Chinese exported over 6.2 million passenger vehicles. More details at townhall.com. Apple has taken the wraps off its latest generation of iPhones.
12: The company's new CEO, John Ternus, who took over from Tim Cook September 1st, introduced the latest lineup at Steve Jobs Theater. After cycling through other updates to the iPhone, the Apple Watch, and AirPods, along with artificial intelligence advances, Ternus unveiled the widely anticipated foldable version called Duo. He notes that the Duo phone has the largest display ever on an iPhone, yet fits into your pocket. Bob Agner reporting.
6: Key figures from Europe's space industry and other international players have converged on Paris to discuss how to advance the continent's ambitions in a global market dominated by the United States. The two-day International Space Summit has started. It gathers officials, astronauts, researchers, and industry leaders from about 120 countries to discuss the future of the space industry and pursue potential business deals. More on these stories from townhall.com.
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15: One of the most valuable commodities in the first century was something we take for granted every single day: salt. Salt makes things taste better. And in some cases, it makes things taste a lot better. And while that was certainly true back then, its value then far exceeded its flavor-enhancing qualities. In the first century, salt functioned as a preservative to keep good food from spoiling. And one way to do this was to rub salt directly onto the food you wanted to preserve, which would help remove moisture to keep mold and spoilage at bay. In short, salt enhances flavor and helps to preserve good food from going bad. That helps us understand the beauty of Jesus' metaphor in Matthew 5:13, when he calls us the salt of the earth. Christians should live in a way that makes life better. richer and fuller for those around us. We should also live in a way that helps to preserve and hold up good in this world for the benefit of others. Where there is tragedy, we point to hope. Where there is moral decay, we share what is true. Where there is hate, we show love. Where there is discord, we model reconciliation. By the nature of being one of his followers, this is what we are, the salt of the earth. And this, my friends, is a high calling. And as followers of Jesus, may we live up to that high calling to the glory of and the name of our King, Jesus, knowing that grace covers us every time we fall short.
14: 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Today's encouragement was provided by Our Daily Bread Ministries.
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6: With SRN News, I'm Bernie Bennett. President Donald Trump says oil prices that spiked because of the Iran war likely will come down until after, won't come down until after the U.S. midterm elections. Oil prices jumped more than 3% Wednesday, pushing international Brent crude past the $100 threshold for the first time since July as salvos between the U.S. and Iran escalated. Mr. Trump, in an exchange with reporters before traveling to Dallas for the midterm Republican convention, added that he believes Iran will finally relent after the pivotal U.S. elections are held in November. A racketeering conspiracy trial of Huawei Technologies is open in New York, with federal prosecutors accusing the Chinese tech company of a litany of crimes, including stealing technology from American companies, abusing the U.S. financial system, and helping Iran snoop on its citizens. Huawei is the world's biggest supplier of gear for wireless telecom networks, but it's banned from selling equipment in the U.S. This is SRN News. I'm Bernie Bennett in Washington.
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0: Good morning, everyone. It is 7:46 on this Thursday. It is September the 10th, 2026, and we're broadcasting live from our studios here at Hong Kong City on Broadway. It's overcast out there right now, 71 degrees our temperature, and it's light rain out there. Now, the good news is that should move out of our area in the next hour or two. We should see gradual clearing. It'll be a little humid out there and a little warm, almost summer-like feel, with a temperature in the mid to upper 80s. We'll have a couple of nice days, lower humidity, lower temperatures on Friday and Saturday, with temperatures in the mid to upper 70s on both of those days, and then cloudy skies, showers likely on Sunday. We'll have a complete look at the weather forecast coming your way in just a few moments. I'm Ron Lancaster with this WVBF Morning Wake Up News Update. This newscast this morning brought to you by the Middleborough Gas and Electric Department. Well, a New Bedford woman has been arrested in connection with the shooting at a house party in Taunton last Saturday that saw one man killed and seven others injured. According to the Bristol County District Attorney's Office, 25-year-old Sienna Barbosa was arrested and charged with one count of murder and seven counts of armed assault with intent to murder. She's alleged to have fired several shots during a party at 261 Ware Street early Sunday morning. 22-year-old Zavobrick DePina died of the injuries he sustained in the shooting. Barbosa is scheduled to be arraigned at around 9 o'clock this morning in Taunton District Court. The investigation remains active and ongoing. Meantime, Mayor Shauna O'Connell says that the recent shooting and other violence does not reflect a broader safety problem here in the city. Speaking to WJR in Providence, O'Connell said the issue is the failures of the state criminal justice system. She says that once criminals get arrested, they get right back out on the streets and there are no consequences. She says the city has also seen more juveniles with guns, which she called a societal problem. A total of 11 people have been shot in the city, eight of them during a recent house party on Ware Street. O'Connell says that she understands why residents near where the shooting took place are scared, but she said residents should not feel compelled to leave the city. She says it's a reflection of what's going on both in the state and in society. Quoting the mayor, people want to be safe where they live, and they are safe here in Taunton. Unquote. Middleborough is looking into the possibility of privatizing its trash program. Town Department of Public Works Director Christopher Peck recently presented an overview of options to both the Select Board and the Water and Sewer Commission. Peck states that among the reasons for privatization of service include the inability to fill vacant sanitary driver positions, that the four of the seven fleet trucks are in need of repair, and the upcoming retirements of both department mechanics and the current recycling truck driver. Peck says that if the town should privatize its trash and recycling services, Middleborough would still continue to handle account billing, account changes, and delivery, retrieving, and repairing all trash and recycle containers. The issue will be discussed at a future Select Board meeting. And the Parent and Community Focus Group of the Freetown-Lakeville Regional School District, they're holding a listening session this evening. Parents and other interested parties can listen and offer ideas on how to shape the school district's future. Tonight's event will begin at 5 p.m. will take place at the Paul Kudo Auditorium at the Freetown-Lakeville Middle School. Another listening session is scheduled to take place on September 24th at the Freetown Elementary School. The listening sessions are sponsored by the school district's strategic planning team. Taking a look at sports, a rough night for the New England Patriots. Drake May threw three interceptions, including one in the final minute of play, as the Seattle Seahawks defeated the New England Patriots last night 13-10 in the Pats season opener. Boston Red Sox also had a tough night. They lost their second straight game. They fell to the Los Angeles Angels by a score of 6-4. Meantime, Daniel Gadzig's goal in the 93rd minute led the New England Revolution to a 2-1 victory over the New York City FC last night in Major League Soccer action. And the first week of the high school football season starts tonight. Game scheduled this evening, a Bridgewater-Rainham hosting Mansfield, and Dighton-Rehoboth will be at the co-op team of Sharon and Dedham. Taunton High begins its season on Friday night at Weymouth. Taking a look at our weather forecast from the National Weather Service, calling for scattered showers during the morning hours. Then we'll see gradual clearing. Highs will be around 86. Winds will be out of the west at 10 to 13 miles per hour. Gusts as high as 30 miles per hour. Partly cloudy tonight. Lows will be around 55. We'll have a nice sunny day. Lower humidity tomorrow with a high of 79. Saturday, sunny skies with a high of 76. And on Sunday, it'll be mostly cloudy. Showers likely with a high of 76. Currently outside of our studios here at Hong Kong City on Broadway, we have got overcast skies and a temperature of 72 degrees. 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Our time is 7:52.
1: Hi, neighbor. Middleborough Gas and Electric would like to share a quick safety tip with you. Have you seen the sniffer? That's our truck that goes slow along gas lines to detect any signs of a leak. You can help, too, by keeping your eyes, nose, and ears out for any of these telltale signs. Seeing damage to gas piping or leaking gas, which can be either foggy or clear, hearing hissing from gas piping or appliances, or smelling gas inside or outside.
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2: 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Here's Chris Whitting.
3: What a coincidence. A kid named Stanley signed up to win a newspaper contest, but ended up winning it three times in a row. That got the paper's attention and made Stanley decide on a publishing career. 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But his creative flair soon moved him from the margins all the way to editor and then publisher. No doubt his famous characters are ones you know. They include Spider-Man, The Incredible Hulk, and 100 more. The late Stan Lee remains a superhero to his fans. His Marvel Comics is now an empire. Stan Lee's comic books still earn plenty of dough. They turned ink and imagination into incredible income. With the Success Journal, I'm Chris Whitting.
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0: 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And this programming note to start off our announcements coming up later on this morning. You can join Paul Laz at Cranberry Country Journal. He starts right around 9:10 after the 9 o'clock news. At 9:30, he'll be visited by Beth Payne, who is the new director of the Middleborough Public Library. 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Came from upstate New York. 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Also, this is coming up in a couple of weeks, Morton Hospital's Fall Fest. 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This will take place on Sunday, September the 27th from 2 to 6 p.m. over at the Deep Pond Farm and Stables on Dolan Circle in East Taunton. 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So you can find out more about that. We'll be telling you about that during the coming weeks as well. Let's see, what else do we have for you this morning? Taunton Public Library, the September book sale taking place this Saturday, September the 12th from 9 a.m. to 2 p.m. They have a lot of books and DVDs and other things as well. And the money they collect for this, it goes to supporting the library programs. Rainham Lions holding their third annual Touch a Truck on Saturday, September the 12th from 11 a.m. to 3 p.m. at the Lions Club on King Philip Street. You can climb aboard, explore a variety of trucks and emergency vehicles. There'll also be free face painting, a free bounce house, and burgers, hot dogs, chips, soda, water, and juice available for purchase. And admission is free. So that'll be a lot of fun event coming up this coming weekend. One other item I wanted to tell you about today, and that is the Lakeville Fall Family Festival. That's happening on Saturday, September the 19th from 11 a.m. to 4 p.m. That'll be at the Lakeville Lions Clubhouse at 170 Main Street. It'll be a fun time for all ages. They'll have craft beer by Red Hand Brewery, fine wine by Running Brook Vineyards, live music, local craft vendors, a dunk tank, raffles, face painting, small animals, airbrush tattoos, and all kinds of things. There'll also be a mad science show at 1 p.m. and Vinny the Bubble Guy from 2 to 3 p.m. You can find out more information by going to LakevilleMALions.org. 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Our time is 7:59.
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0: It is now 8 o'clock here at WVBF. It is time to begin the second hour of the Morning Wake Up News for this Thursday. Local news is coming up just a few moments from now, but we start off the hour with a look at national headlines from Town Hall News.
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10: News this hour from Town Hall, I'm Bernie Bennett. President Donald Trump capped last night's opening night of the landmark Republican midterm convention in Dallas, Texas. Giving the keynote speech, Mr. Trump slammed Democrats as extremists. He told the conventioners that Republicans must hold their congressional midterm majorities.
11: We hand America's future to the radical left Democrats, and our nation will spend the next decade just getting back on its feet. It will be a tragedy. Vote Republican, and we will leave the world in our dust for generations to come. There'll be nothing like it.
10: And before heading to Dallas, speaking to reporters at Joint Base Andrews, President Trump said there was a reason for the delay in Air Force One's takeoff to Dallas.
12: They're checking the slide over here, and I think it's going to take 15 minutes. They were doing a check on the slide, you know, on the emergency. So I think it takes about 15 minutes.
10: He also said his administration is about to step up attacks on assets of Iran in an effort to end the war. The president says he expects the conflict to end shortly after the midterms. Texas Democrat James Tallarico said Democrats are trying to help Americans while Republicans are doing something else entirely.
13: They are toasting to their own corruption. They are celebrating corrupt tariffs, billionaire tax breaks, and a new forever war.
10: Tallarico is challenging Texas Attorney General Ken Paxton in a closely watched U.S. Senate race. He held a food drive Wednesday at Friendship West Baptist Church in Dallas. Apple iPhones come with new features and a hefty price tag. If you're planning to buy one, you will want to take good care of it to make it last, or you can save money and hold your own current device and make it last longer. Batteries are the biggest factor in device longevity. 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
10: Hawaii is recovering from the latest hurricane.
13: They are toasting.
15: Lowell passed just west of the islands of Niihau and Kauai as a Category 2 hurricane, prompting the National Weather Service to issue the state's first ever tornado watch. Flash flooding was widespread across Kauai, with preliminary rainfall totals of up to 21 inches. At one point, 80% of homes and businesses remained without power in Kauai County. One person died on Oahu, though it has not yet been confirmed that that death was storm-related. John Scott reporting.
10: Industry data shows Chinese passenger car exports surpassed last year's total in the first 8 months of this year. The China Association of Automobile Manufacturers said passenger vehicle exports jumped 67% in August from the year before, driven by shipments of plug-in hybrids and pure electric vehicles. In January and August, Chinese exported over 6.2 million passenger vehicles. More details at townhall.com. Apple has taken the wraps off its latest generation of iPhones.
16: The company's new CEO, John Ternus, who took over from Tim Cook September 1st, introduced the latest lineup at Steve Jobs Theater. After cycling through other updates to the iPhone, the Apple Watch, and AirPods, along with artificial intelligence advances, Ternus unveiled the widely anticipated foldable version called Duo. He notes that the Duo phone has the largest display ever on an iPhone, yet fits into your pocket. Bob Agner reporting.
10: Key figures from Europe's space industry and other international players have converged on Paris to discuss how to advance the continent's ambitions in a global market dominated by the United States. The two-day International Space Summit has started. It gathers officials, astronauts, researchers, and industry leaders from about 120 countries to discuss the future of the space industry and pursue potential business deals. More on these stories from townhall.com.
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0: Fresh. And finally, easy. Hi, Mom.
2: Hey, hon.
0: You're never going to guess what happened today.
2: Wait. Caroline, are you driving? I'm going to hang up. You're going to get a ticket.
0: No, wait, okay, this is going to take like 2 seconds, okay?
3: I'm U.S. Transportation Secretary Sean Duffy. 2 seconds in a lifetime of consequences. Distracted driving is just not worth it.
4: 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It is now time for Checkup on Health, which is brought to you this morning by Morton Hospital, which is now part of Brown University Health.
5: Checkup on Health with Chris Whitting. About 19% of men over the age of 65 use hearing aids. For women, the rate is just under 11%. Professor David Ryan from the University of Chicago says there's still a bit of a societal stigma attached to hearing aids.
6: People on average delay getting hearing aids from the time that they first develop hearing loss between 8 and 10 years, which is a really long time to have to suffer having hearing loss without getting treatment. Also, the technologies for treating hearing loss has increased dramatically and the size of hearing aids have decreased dramatically. I'd love to see a situation where we think about treating hearing loss the same way we think about taking care of our eyes and our vision. Nobody thinks twice about going to the optometrist to get their eyes checked and treating their vision as they age, and I hope we can get to a place where people feel comfortable doing the same with their hearing health.
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4: 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We provide you with news and sports and weather and all kinds of wonderful information to get you through your morning hours. We broadcast live from our studios here at Hong Kong City on Broadway, where it is 72 degrees, and after a cloudy morning, it's starting to clear up out there. We will get gradual clearing as the day goes along. Highs will be in the upper 80s. The weekend, or at least two-thirds of the weekend, looks kind of nice. Friday and Saturday, sunny skies with temperatures in the 70s. Sunday, however, we're looking at clouds with showers likely and temperatures in the mid-70s. We'll have a complete look at the weather forecast coming your way in just a few moments. I'm Ron Lancaster with this WVBF Morning Wake Up News Update. This newscast brought to you by the Taunton Municipal Lighting Plant. Well, several communities will be holding events to commemorate the 25th anniversary of the September 11th attacks. Taunton will hold its remembrance ceremony at 10 o'clock at City Hall on Friday morning. The annual ceremony is a time for the community to remember the victims of 9/11 and honor the bravery and the sacrifices made by the courageous citizens and the first responders on that day. Middleborough's ceremony will begin at 9 a.m. on Friday at the Central Fire Station at 125 North Main Street. Lakeville's memorial will take place at 10 a.m. at the fire station at 346 Bedford Street. The First Baptist Church of North Middleborough at 111 Plymouth Street will host the 25th anniversary with the service of remembrance and prayer at 6:30 on Friday night at the church sanctuary. The service will consist of hymns and scripture, moments of prayer, and the ringing of the church bell. Other events taking place this weekend, the Massachusetts Society of the Sons of American Revolution conducting a grave marking ceremony to honor Elijah Briggs on Friday morning at 10 a.m. at the Fox Cemetery at 51 Bayview Avenue in Berkeley. Elijah Briggs served as in the American Revolutionary War in a pair of regiments. Ceremony will include the marking of the grave of Elijah Briggs, the laying of a wreath, and the color guard salute. Taunton Water Department, in collaboration with Selco Construction, will be performing essential work on the water main on Pat Reed Drive today. A scheduled shutdown scheduled from 8:30 a.m. to 1 p.m., affecting residents of 15 Pat Reed Drive. Now, some residents may experience reduced water pressure or discolored water during that time. Those with any questions can contact the Water Department at 508-821-1045. Also, Middleborough has announced a traffic advisory in the areas of North Street, Everett Street, Nemasket Street, and Oak Street for utility work for water main replacement. That work began yesterday and will continue, weather permitting, weekdays from 7 a.m. to 3 p.m. until October the 30th. Well, services have been announced for a Brockton man who was killed during a shooting on Ware Street early Sunday morning. According to a story in the Fall River Reporter, visiting hours for 22-year-old Zivorek DePina will take place on Sunday, September the 13th from 4 to 7 p.m. from the Russell and Pisa Funeral Home at 165 Belmont Street in Brockton. Funeral service will be at the funeral home on Monday, September the 14th at 8:45 a.m., followed by a massive Christian burial at the St. Edith's Parish at 71 East Main Street in Brockton at 10 a.m. Interment will follow at the Melrose Cemetery at 88 North Pearl Street in Brockton. DePina was one of eight people shot during a house party around 12:30 Sunday morning at 261 Ware Street. He died of his injuries. Of the remaining victims, one was last known to be in serious but stable condition. The others suffered non-life-threatening injuries. Yesterday, police arrested 25-year-old Sienna Barboza of New Bedford and charged her with one count of the murder of DePina and seven counts of armed assault with intent to murder. An illegal immigrant living in Bridgewater recently arrested by Immigration and Customs Enforcement. According to a story in the Fall River Reporter, ICE officers arrested Aurelio Rodan Rodan on charges of two counts of rape of a child and possession of child pornography. Rodan Rodan is an illegal immigrant from Ecuador. He was one of three illegal immigrants recently arrested by ICE here in Massachusetts. A Dighton Rehoboth High School senior spent part of his summer representing Massachusetts in a national government and leadership program. WJR reporting recently that Cole Gifford was in Washington, D.C. as a Massachusetts senator for the American Legion Boys Nation program. It brings together students from across the country to learn about government, leadership, and civic responsibility. Gifford says he hopes to attend the U.S. Naval Academy and eventually become an officer. Gifford, who is the class president, says his experience gave him lessons that go beyond what can be learned in a classroom. American Legion Boys Nation program selects two delegates from the each participating state to take part in the national program. Gifford is waiting to hear whether he will be accepted to the Naval Academy. A proposed 20-acre surf park in Middleborough has hit a roadblock. Nemaska Week is reporting that the Secretary of the Executive Office of Energy and Environmental Affairs decided last month that the proposal must undergo an environmental impact report. Rebecca Tapper says that the finished review should show the developers will try to avoid as much environmental damage as possible. Tapper says that the developers will need to provide a more detailed plan for land alteration, stormwater plans, and wastewater treatment plans. Tepper did recommend that the developers look at perhaps another location. The developers, NESP LLC, is proposing to build that surf park on the site of a former dairy farm at 177 Grove Street. And a Taunton funeral home is offering a new service that allows people to post photos and obituaries of their pets who have passed away. Taunton Gazette is reporting that the Silver Funeral Home on Broadway has begun a new free service called Forbituaries, which allows people to post photos and obituaries of pets who have died. Larry Quintal, one of the owners of the Silver Funeral Home, says the service allows people to memorialize their pets, saying our animals are part of our family and people need to memorialize their pets. Despite the name of the site being Forbituaries, the service is available to all types of pets. Those interested in submitting a pet obituary can go to silverfuneralhome.com and click on the Forbituaries page. Taking a look at sports, what a rough night it was for Drake May last night. He threw three interceptions, one in the final minute of play as the Patriots were moving downfield for at least perhaps a tying field goal or perhaps a touchdown. So as a result of that interception, the Seattle Seahawks defeat the New England Patriots 13-10 last night in the season opener. Boston Red Sox didn't have any luck either last night as they lost their second straight game, falling to the Los Angeles Angels 6-4 out at Fenway Park. New England Revolution, however, they played well. They defeated the New York City FC last night 2-1 in Major League Soccer action. And the first week of the high school football season begins tonight. Game scheduled for this evening, Bridgewater-Rainham hosting Mansfield and Dighton-Rehoboth traveling to Sharon to take on the new co-op team of Sharon-Dedham. Taunton High begins its season on Friday night at Weymouth. Middleborough begins its season on Friday night. They'll host Opponequit. Taking a look at our weather forecast from the National Weather Service, we're going to get some gradual clearing today with highs around 86. Wind out of the west at 10 to 13 miles. New England Revolution, however, they played well. They defeated the New York City FC last night 2-1 in Major League Soccer action. And the first week of the high school football season begins tonight. Game scheduled for this evening, Bridgewater-Rainham hosting Mansfield and Dighton-Rehoboth traveling to Sharon to take on the new co-op team of Sharon-Dedham. Taunton High begins its season on Friday night at Weymouth. Middleborough begins

0: 10 to 13 miles per hour, gusts as high as 30 miles per hour. Partly cloudy tonight with a low around 55. Sunny skies on Friday with a high of 79. Continued sunny on Saturday with a high of 76. And then mostly cloudy with showers likely on Sunday and a high of 76. Currently outside of our studios here at Hong Kong City on Broadway, it is starting to clear and we have a temperature of 72 degrees. 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
6: National Swap Ideas Day connects you straight to a brilliant colonial innovation started by Benjamin Franklin. In 1727, a 21-year-old Franklin gathered a group of Philadelphia artisans and tradesmen to form the Leather Apron Club. Every Friday evening, these working-class thinkers met in local taverns to debate politics, science, and community needs while swapping creative ideas. Those informal Friday discussions produced revolutionary results, directly spawning America's first subscription library, the first volunteer fire department, and Pennsylvania Hospital. Franklin proved that when curious minds gather to share perspectives and swap ideas, casual tavern chatter among working people can build the civic institutions that transform an entire nation.
5: Getting together like that and swapping ideas creates some of the best things around us.
6: Just realize that Benjamin Franklin was 70 years old when our country was founded.
5: I know, isn't that
6: 70 years old,
5: yeah.
6: In 1776. That's amazing when you
5: Very
6: think about
5: amazing
6: that.
5: When you think about it, because not a lot of people lived that long
6: That's
5: in
6: true.
5: Those days. We're also celebrating National School Picture Day and National TV Dinner Day. I'm Alice Anderson.
6: And I'm Marlo Anderson with National Day Calendar, reminding you to celebrate every day.
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1: The Matthew Mission Food Pantry is now open the second and fourth Saturdays of the month at 76 Church Green in Taunton.
2: And this Saturday is the second Saturday of the month, so the Matthew Mission Food Pantry will be open from 8:30 to 10:30 a.m. Let's take a look at sports here at 8:25. Well, if you watched the New England Patriots game last night with the Seattle Seahawks to the end, you're probably very disappointed, maybe a little angry this morning. Drake May threw three interceptions, including one in the final 30 seconds, with the Patriots deep in Seattle territory, and the possibility existed that he could have tied or possibly won the game, but he threw that interception, and as a result, the Seattle Seahawks come away with a 13-10 victory over the Patriots last night in the Patriots season opener. May did throw a short touchdown pass to Eli Raridan, and Andy Borgalis kicked a 50-yard field goal for the Patriots scores. Now, the New England is off until September the 20th, so a week from Sunday, when they play their home opener at Gillette Stadium against the Pittsburgh Steelers. Boston Red Sox also having some bad luck last night. They lose their second straight game. They fall to the Los Angeles Angels 6-4. Roman Anthony had a two-run homer. Willier Abreu had a solo homer for the Sox. Red Sox have a day off today. They'll begin a series on Friday at Fenway Park against the Kansas City Royals. Well, better news for the New England Revolution. Daniel Gadzig's goal in the 93rd minute led the Revs to a 2-1 victory over the New York City FC last night in Major League Soccer action. Carlos Heel scored the other Revs goal. New England's next game is on Sunday. They'll be on the road against the Chicago Fire. Middleborough Cobras play their final regular season game this Saturday. They'll be on the road against the New England Bombers. The Cobras are currently 7-2 on the season. On the high school sports season, on the high school sports schedule from yesterday, we'll start off with boys soccer, where Dighton Rehoboth defeated Bourne 5-1. Somerset Berkeley over West Bridgewater 3-1, and Fairhaven defeats Opponequit 1-0. Girls soccer sees Dighton Rehoboth defeats Bourne 6-2. West Bridgewater over Somerset Berkeley 2-1, and Opponequit defeats Fairhaven 2-1. And in girls volleyball action, South Shore of Oak defeats Bristol Plymouth 3-0. Bristol Aggie over Southeastern 3-0. Dighton Rehoboth overtook Bourne 3-1, and Fairhaven over Opponequit 3-0. Finally, the first week of the high school football season begins tonight. Two games on schedule involving area teams. Bridgewater Rainham will host Mansfield, and Dighton Rehoboth will travel to Sharon. They'll take on that co-op team of Sharon and Dedham. Taunton High begins its season Friday night. They'll be at Weymouth. Middleborough also begins its season on Friday night. They'll host Opponequit, and Bristol Plymouth has its season opener on Saturday. They'll travel to take on Mount Hope in Rhode Island. Our time here at WVBF 827.
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2: And now here at 8:28, it is time for us to take a look at lottery information from yesterday. We start off with the daily lottery numbers in the midday. The daily lottery number was 7235. 7235, the midday daily number. And if you had all four digits in exact order, you won $4,765. Nighttime daily lottery number 4592. 4592, the nighttime daily. And if you had all four digits in exact order, you won $4,101. Mass cash numbers drawn yesterday in the midday. The mass cash numbers were 4, 14, 15, 25, and 27. 4, 14, 15, 25, and 27, the midday mass cash numbers. The nighttime mass cash numbers 11, 22, 25, 28, and 30. 11, 22, 25, 28, and 30. Millionaire for Life numbers drawn last night were 2, 25, 54, 55, and 57 with a millionaire ball of 2. 2, 25, 54, 55, and 57 with a millionaire ball of 2. Megabucks numbers drawn last night were 11, 23, 25, 33, 35, and 39. 11, 23, 25, 33, 35, and 39. The estimated jackpot, remember, the Megabucks jackpot was one. That big jackpot of close to $30 million won earlier this week. So it goes back to the original jackpot of $500,000. No winners of Megabucks last night. And the Powerball numbers drawn last night were 9, 40, 42, 55, and 65 with a Powerball of 23. 9, 40, 42, 55, and 65 with a Powerball of 23. Estimated jackpot $207 million. No winners of the Powerball jackpot either last night. Our time here at WVBF 830.
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2: 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It is time for a look at the latest news. We'll have local news coming up just a few minutes from now, but we start off the half hour with a look at national news headlines. We get those from Town Hall News.
10: News this hour from Town Hall. I'm Bernie Bennett. President Trump gave the keynote address at the landmark GOP midterm convention in Dallas, Texas last night. President Trump says the upcoming midterm elections will be like no other.
11: America great again, and we will make our voices heard perhaps like never before. That's the beautiful challenge, that the midterms are not supposed to be won by the sitting president, and we're going to change that, and we'll make it an even more important time in our country and presidency. It'll be something very special. We have to do it.
10: The president has pledged to visit key states and hold rallies. He also defended tariffs and promised a Trump dividend of $5,000 to Americans if Republicans win. Conservatives across the country are mourning the loss of Charlie Kirk, who was assassinated a year ago today. As his organization continues to expand nationwide, correspondent Laura Winters has this report.
12: Today marks 1 year that conservative Charlie Kirk was assassinated while speaking at a Turning Point USA event on the campus of Utah Valley University. In a fact sheet, Turning Point says it saw unprecedented expansion in the 2025-26 school year, with over a million students who are now members continuing Charlie's legacy. Those students with chapters at more than 3,000 high school clubs and 1,500 college chapters. Laura Winters reporting.
10: Ukrainian President Volodymyr Zelensky is in Canada for talks with Prime Minister Mark Carney. He aims to secure further support for Ukraine's fight against Russia. Ukraine faces pressure from Russia's air war, which is targeting its power grid ahead of winter. Recent U.S. efforts have produced few results, but talks between delegations from Moscow and Kyiv are expected to continue. More on these stories from townhall.com. I'm Bernie Bennett in Washington.
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10: Cockpit voice recordings are providing some sense of what was happening on an Amazon cargo plane as it careened off a Miami runway over the weekend.
15: Investigators have released a summary of the cockpit voice recordings from the Amazon cargo plane that careened off a Miami runway and killed five people Sunday afternoon. They reveal that for nearly 2 minutes, one of the pilots warned that the plane was coming in too fast as they approached for landing and after touchdown. The National Transportation Safety Board says the other pilot never gave a consistent verbal response. Amid strong winds, the plane touched down awkwardly, then briefly attempted to take off again before smashing into a van carrying the five victims. I'm Ben Thomas.
10: A Hong Kong court has found the publisher of the Wall Street Journal guilty of trying to prevent a reporter from taking a leadership role in a local press union. However, the company was acquitted of firing her due to her activities. More details at townhall.com. Taking a look at the trade war with Canada and what the U.S. is now banning from that country.
16: President Trump escalating the trade war with Canada, banning some Canadian dairy products, motorcycles, and most alcoholic beverages, besides those 50% tariffs, after retaliatory Canadian tariffs took effect on about $20 billion in U.S. goods. President Trump also moving to shut Canadian products out of large, long-term U.S. government contracts. The latest U.S. bans take effect September 29th. Canadian Prime Minister Mark Carney said Tuesday his country would become more self-reliant.
17: It's about ensuring that no country can ever hold us hostage and that we can live how we want to live.
16: I'm Julie Walker.
10: A Chinese government spokesperson says China and the U.S. are hoping to reach an agreement on lowering import taxes soon. More on these stories from townhall.com. I'm Bernie Bennett in Washington.
18: One in 10 people age 50 and older in the U.S. have early age-related macular degeneration.
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0: It is 8:38 here on this Thursday. It is September the 10th, 2026. And outside of our studios here at Hong Kong City on Broadway, we have 72 degrees. Good news is we had a lot of clouds this morning. It's starting to brighten up. And as we go along, we'll get some gradual clearing. Highs will be around 86 today. It will be kind of humid. It'll be a summer-like day out there. Now, for Friday and Saturday, lower humidity, lower temperatures, sunny skies both days with temperatures in the mid to upper 70s. And then we wrap up the weekend with cloudy skies and showers likely with temperatures in the mid-70s. We'll have a complete look at the weather forecast coming your way in just a few moments. I'm Ron Lancaster with this WVBF Morning Wake Up News update. Well, a New Bedford woman has been arrested in connection with a shooting at a house party in Taunton last Sunday that saw one man killed and seven others injured. According to the Bristol County District Attorney's Office, 25-year-old Sienna Barbosa was arrested and charged with one count of murder and seven counts of armed assault with intent to murder. She's alleged to have fired several shots during a party at 261 Ware Street early Sunday morning. 22-year-old Zavrobnik DePina died of injuries he sustained in that shooting. Barbosa is scheduled to be arraigned right around 9 o'clock this morning in Taunton District Court. The investigation remains active and ongoing. The Parent and Community Focus Group of the Freetown-Lakeville Regional School District holding a listening session this evening. Parents and other interested parties can listen and offer ideas on how to shape the future of the school district. Tonight's event will begin at 5 p.m. will take place at the Paul Kudo Auditorium at the Freetown-Lakeville Middle School. Another listening session scheduled to take place on September 24th at the Freetown Elementary School. The listening sessions are sponsored by the school district's strategic planning team. Middleborough is looking into the possibility of privatizing its trash program. Town Department of Public Works Director Christopher Peck recently presented an overview of options to both the Select Board and the Water and Sewer Commission. Peck states that among the reasons to privatize service include the inability to fill vacant sanitation drivers' positions, that the four of the seven fleet trucks are in need of repair, and the upcoming retirements of the department mechanics and the current recycling truck driver. Peck says that if the town should privatize its trash and recycling service, Middleborough would continue to handle account billing, account changes, and delivery, retrieving, and repairing of all trash and recycle containers. The issue will be discussed at a future Select Board meeting. Students at Dighton-Rehoboth Regional High School recently honored for their high achievement on advanced placement exams. Tony Gazette is reporting 50 students earned the College Board AP Scholar Awards, which recognize students who achieved qualifying scores across multiple AP exams. 24 Dighton-Rehoboth students were named AP Scholars. 17 were named AP Scholars with honor recipients, achieving an average score of at least 3.25 on all AP exams, and 9 students were named AP Scholar with distinction. They earned an average of a score of at least 3.5 on all AP exam. School Superintendent Bill Rooney says that the students being recognized is another powerful example of student achievement that is being seen at Dighton-Rehoboth High School. Six area nonprofits have been awarded funds thanks to a charitable foundation from a local bank. Taunton Gazette is reporting that the Bristol County Savings Bank Charitable Foundation awarded $50,000 in grants during a recent ceremony at Whites of Westport. Grants recipients were Junior Achievement of Southern Massachusetts. They received $10,000. Pave Your Path received $7,500. Reach Out and Read received $5,000. The Safe Coalition received $7,500. And the Arc of Bristol County received $10,000. Also, Triumph, Inc. also received $10,000. The grants were paid, the grants were part of a broader round of giving that distributed $322,000 to 40 nonprofit organizations across the South Coast, the Attleboro-Taunton, and the Greater Providence, Rhode Island region. And residents of Rehoboth that want to hold yard sales will be facing some new restrictions. The Reporter Today reports that the Board of Selectmen recently voted to place some new restrictions on yard sales. Among them are that no outside vendors will be allowed and that all signs on yard sales have to be removed after 24 hours. White said... while Select Board does support residents' rights to hold yard sales, they wanted to put rules in place to prevent them from getting too big and causing problems for neighbors. Taking a look at sports, a tough night for the New England Patriots. Drake May threw three interceptions, including one in the final minute of play. And as a result, the Seattle Seahawks defeat the New England Patriots 13-10 last night in the season opener, both for the Patriots and for the NFL. Boston Red Sox lost to the Los Angeles Angels 6-4 last night. They are off today. We'll begin a series with Kansas City tomorrow night. Daniel Gadsdig's goal in the 93rd minute led the New England Revolution to a 2-1 victory over New York City FC last night in Major League Soccer action. And it's the first week of the high school football season tonight. Game scheduled, Bridgewater-Raynham will host Mansfield. Dighton-Rehoboth will be at Sharon to take on the co-op team of Sharon Dedham. Taunton High begins its season on Friday night. They'll be at Weymouth. Middleborough also begins its season on Friday night. They'll host Opponequit. Taking a look at our weather forecast from the National Weather Service, calling for gradual clearing today with a high of 86. Winds out of the west at 10 to 13 miles per hour. Gust as high as 30 miles per hour. Partly cloudy tonight with a low around 55. On Friday, we'll have sunny skies with a high of 79. Continued sunny on Saturday with a high of 76. And mostly cloudy on Sunday with showers likely in a high of 76. Currently outside our studios here at Hong Kong City on Broadway, we're getting clearing skies and a temperature of 72 degrees. Our time here at WVBF is 844.
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0: And now here at 8:45, it is time for our obituary for today. Richard Cook of Plymouth, Taunton, and Middleborough passed away on Thursday, September the 3rd. He was the beloved husband of Mary J. King Cook, born in Middleborough. He was the son of the late Roy B. and Muriel R. Cook. He was 88 years of old. Dick was a 1956 graduate of Middleborough Memorial High School. He was a veteran of the U.S. Air Force. He worked for 40 years as a telephone equipment installation technician, retiring in 2002 from Verizon. An avid mind, he loved completing New York Times crossword puzzles daily and possessed a spirited competitive drive for games of all kinds, especially cribbage. An accomplished handyman, Dick would fix just about anything. He especially enjoyed helping his family keep their homes in good repair and was always ready to lend a helping hand. He also cherished traveling and creating memories with his family and friends. In addition to his wife and best friend of 66 years, Mary, he is survived by his children, Richard Jr., and his wife, Lisa, Gregory, and his wife, Lori, Michael, and his wife, Lauren, Kristen Dumas, and Ellison Fitzpatrick, and her husband, James. There's also 12 grandchildren, one great-granddaughter. He was the brother of Melody R. Cook, the late Robert B. Cook, and the late Roy H. Cook. Military honors will be rendered on September the 17th at 12:45 p.m. at the Massachusetts National Cemetery on Connery Avenue in Bourne, and all are welcome to attend. Due to the floral restrictions at the cemetery, memorial contributions can be made to the Society of St. Vincent de Paul, P.O. Box 1381, Middleborough, Massachusetts, 02346. That is our obituary for today. Our time is 8:47.
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3: If you took a road trip over the holiday weekend, you probably already know this. The national average price of regular gas reached about $4.15 a gallon on Labor Day, the highest price ever recorded for the holiday. Drivers paid nearly a dollar a gallon more than a year ago, largely because of the conflict with Iran. A new GS1 U.S. survey found 94% of adults say they are concerned about how frequently food recalls are occurring. Two-thirds of consumers say a recall has made them hesitant to buy the same product or brand again, while 67% have avoided an entire food category. People who avoided high blood pressure, diabetes, and smoking during middle age live nearly 13 years longer without dementia than people with all three risk factors. Researchers followed more than 12,000 adults for an average of 26 years. I'm Mark Huffman. 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
0: 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We're wrapping up the morning wake-up news for this Thursday. A few minutes to go. We'll go to 9 o'clock, and then at 9, we'll do our national news update from Town Hall News. I will be by with headlines, brought to you by Morton Hospital, which is now part of Brown University Health. Then right around 9:10 this morning, it'll be Paul Lazarovich with Cranberry Country Journal. He's got a good show coming up this morning. Right around 9:30, he will be visited by Beth Payne, who's the new director of the Middleborough Public Library. I think she's only been there for a couple of months. She came from upstate New York, so be interested to see how the job is going for her over in Middleborough. Then at 10:30 this morning, local author Keith Crochier stops by as he and Paul bring back memories of the Ton's Roseland Ballroom from Keith's book, Roseland Dance Pavilion 100 Years. I'll tell you, I had him on about a little over a year ago, and I know Louie had him on recently. And even with all of that, you can't get, we just scratched the surface of the book. It is just chock full of information, so you want to give him a listen. That's Cranberry Country Journal with Paul Laz. It's Thursday mornings. We'll start right around 9:10, go to 11 on your hometown radio station, WVBF, 1530 AM, 99.7 FM, and you can download the Simple Radio app. Also, after Paul's show is over, we will, after our 11 o'clock news, we'll do the reciting of the Rosary by former students at St. Mary's School. We've been doing that for many, many years, and we will continue to do it for the foreseeable future. So the Holy Rosary will be recited just after 11 o'clock. And then at 11:30, it'll be Ray Brown with Talking Birds, all things birds and birding. He also talks conservation and various other issues. So give him a listen at 11:30. So a very busy and very good morning ahead. So make sure you stay with us here at WVBF. Let's wrap up things with a few messages. We'll start off with the weather almanac. Well, I could say the sun rose, but it didn't. We had daylight begin. We didn't see the sun. I guess, yeah, the sun rose, but we didn't see it beyond the clouds. So that was at 6:18 this morning. We will see the sun set at 7:04 this evening. That will be 12 hours and 46 minutes of daylight. Normal high for this time of year is 76 degrees. We'll be about 10 degrees higher than that this morning. Normal low is 56. The record high is recorded at the National Weather Service office in Norton, 94 degrees in 2016. The record low, 41 degrees in 2003. In Boston, the record high on this date, 95 degrees. In 1931, the record low, 41 degrees, set back over in 1883. Now, usually right around this time, we give you sort of an interesting presidential fact. But today, instead of that, we're going to give you a presidential quote or a quote by a former president. This will work as both our presidential little quote as well as our quote of the day. This comes from former President John F. Kennedy. He said one time, as we express our gratitude, we must never forget that the highest appreciation is not to utter words, but to live by them. As we express our gratitude, we must never forget that the highest appreciation is not to utter words, but to live by them. Think about that as you go through your day. Taking a look at our celebrity birthday list today, guitarist of Aerosmith, Joe Perry, is celebrating his 76th birthday today. Bill O'Reilly, the somewhat controversial host of formerly of Fox News, now he works a lot on News Nation. He got his start here in the Boston area. He is 77 today. Jose Feliciano, You know him because you hear him every Christmas with his classic Christmas song, Feliz Navidad. He also did a great version of the Doors hit, Light My Fire. He was born on this date. He is 81. Actress Amy Irving, who was in Yentl, among other movies, 73 today. Ballet dancer Misty Copeland is 44, and actor Ryan Phillippe is 52 today. Among those who were born on this date who have passed away, Arnold Palmer, the great golfer, born on this date in 1929. He died in 2016. Fashion designer Karl Lagerfeld was born on this date in 1933. He died in 2019. And Charles Kuralt, the great reporter for CBS. I remember watching his reports from the road. And he also was the first host of the CBS show Sunday Morning, which is a great show. He was born on this date in 1934. He died in 1997. Couple of our celebrity birthdays for today. We're going to wrap up with some community announcements. A lot of things going on. Let's start with this announcement. This is going on Friday. The Light in the Dark Foundation will host a bingo fundraiser, and that goes on this Friday at the Portuguese American Civic Club on School Street. Now, doors will open at 5:30 p.m. The first game will begin at 7 p.m. It'll be $25, includes your seat and 10 cards for 10 games. Additional cards may be purchased at the door. This is an 18 and over event, so it's adults only. The kitchen will be open. There'll be a cash bar and fun raffles. Free parking and an ATM will be on site. If you'd like to reserve a table, you can text them at 857-205-2205. Fig Mama Farms, yes, Fig Mama Farms, based in Taunton, hosting the 4th Annual Fig Festival. That'll be this Saturday, September the 12th, from 2 to 5 p.m. at Harrowhead Farms at 630 Neck Road in Tiverton, Rhode Island. The family-friendly event offers a unique opportunity to learn from passionate and regional fig growers while connecting with fellow fig enthusiasts. The mission of the Fig Festival is simple: to bring together the fig-growing community for an afternoon of education, friendship, and shared passion for cultivating exceptional fig trees. For more information, you can go to figmama.com. Now, I had no idea figs could be grown in this area, so it shows me what I know. But if you're looking to do that, the trip down to Tiverton, Rhode Island, not really all that far, you can go check it out on Saturday. It is now 9 o'clock here at WVBF. It is time for us to take a look at the latest news. Local news is coming up, but we start this hour with a look at national news from Town Hall News.
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15: News this hour from Town Hall, I'm Bernie Bennett. President Trump gave the keynote address at the landmark GOP midterm convention in Dallas, Texas last night. President Trump says the upcoming midterm elections will be like no other.
16: America great again, and we will make our voices heard perhaps like never before. That's the beautiful challenge, that the midterms are not supposed to be won by the sitting president, and we're going to change that, and we'll make it an even more important time in our country and presidency. It'll be something very special. We have to do it.
15: The president has pledged to visit key states and hold rallies. He also defended tariffs and promised a Trump dividend of $5,000 to Americans if Republicans win. Conservatives across the country are mourning the loss of Charlie Kirk, who was assassinated a year ago today. As his organization continues to expand nationwide, correspondent Laura Winters has this report.
17: Today marks 1 year that conservative Charlie Kirk was assassinated while speaking at a Turning Point USA event on the campus of Utah Valley University. In a fact sheet, Turning Point says it saw unprecedented expansion in the 2025-26 school year, with over a million students who are now members continuing Charlie's legacy. Those students with chapters at more than 3,000 high school clubs and 1,500 college chapters. Laura Winters reporting.
15: Ukrainian President Volodymyr Zelensky is in Canada for talks with Prime Minister Mark Carney. He aims to secure further support for Ukraine's fight against Russia. Ukraine faces pressure from Russia's air war, which is targeting its power grid ahead of winter. Recent U.S. efforts have produced few results, but talks between delegations from Moscow and Kyiv are expected to continue. More on these stories from townhall.com. I'm Bernie Bennett in Washington.
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15: Cockpit voice recordings are providing some sense of what was happening on an Amazon cargo plane as it careened off a Miami runway over the weekend.
20: Investigators have released a summary of the cockpit voice recordings from the Amazon cargo plane that careened off a Miami runway and killed five people Sunday afternoon. They reveal that for nearly 2 minutes, one of the pilots warned that the plane was coming in too fast as they approached for landing and after touchdown. The National Transportation Safety Board says the other pilot never gave a consistent verbal response. Amid strong winds, the plane touched down awkwardly, then briefly attempted to take off again before smashing into a van carrying the five victims. I'm Ben Thomas.
15: A Hong Kong court has found the publisher of the Wall Street Journal guilty of trying to prevent a reporter from taking a leadership role in a local press union. However, the company was acquitted of firing her due to her activities. More details at townhall.com. Taking a look at the trade war with Canada and what the U.S. is now banning from that country.
21: President Trump escalating the trade war with Canada, banning some Canadian dairy products, motorcycles, and most alcoholic beverages besides those 50% tariffs after retaliatory Canadian tariffs took effect on about $20 billion in U.S. goods. President Trump also moving to shut Canadian products out of large, long-term U.S. government contracts. The latest U.S. bans take effect September 29th. Canadian Prime Minister Mark Carney said Tuesday his country would become more self-reliant.
22: It's about ensuring that no country can ever hold us hostage and that we can live how we want to live.
21: I'm Julie Walker.
15: A Chinese government spokesperson says China and the U.S. are hoping to reach an agreement on lowering import taxes soon. More on these stories from townhall.com. I'm Bernie Bennett in Washington.
23: Good morning, everyone. It is time now for Headlines, brought to you this morning by Morton Hospital, which is now part of Brown University Health. I'm Ron Lancaster reporting. Taunton Mayor Shauna O'Connell says that the recent shootings and other violence does not reflect a broader safety problem in the city. Speaking to WJR in Providence, O'Connell said the issue is the failure in the state's criminal justice system. She says that once criminals get arrested, they get right back on the streets and there are no consequences. She says the city has also seen more juveniles with guns, which she called a societal problem. A total of 11 people have been shot in the city so far this year, 8 of them shot during that recent house party on Ware Street. O'Connell says that while she understands why residents near where the shooting took place are scared, she says residents should not feel compelled to leave the city. She says it's a reflection of what's going on both in the state and in society. Quoting the mayor, people want to be safe and they want to be safe where they live, and they are safe here in Taunton. An illegal immigrant living in Bridgewater recently arrested by Immigration and Customs Enforcement. According to a story in the Fall River Reporter, ICE officers arrested Aurelio Rodan on charges of 2 counts of rape of a child and possession of a child pornography. Rodan is an illegal immigrant from Ecuador. He was one of 3 illegal immigrants recently arrested by ICE here in Massachusetts. and the Taunton Water Department, in collaboration with Selco Construction, performing essential work on a water main on Pat Reed Drive. A scheduled shutdown, a schedule for today. It began at 8:30 this morning and will end at 1 o'clock, affecting residents of 15 Pat Reed Drive. Some residents may experience reduced water pressure or discolored water during that time. Those with any questions can contact the Water Department at 508-821-1045. Also, Middleboro has announced the traffic advisory in the areas of North Street, Everett Street, Nemasket Street, and Oak Street. Utility work for a water main replacement. That work began yesterday, will continue, weather permitting, weekdays from 7 a.m. to 3 p.m. until October the 30th. Taking a look at sports, Patriots are licking their wounds today as Drake May threw an interception with less than a minute to go, which led the Seattle Seahawks to a 13-10 victory over the Patriots last night in their season opener. They're off until September the 20th when they play their home opener against Pittsburgh. Boston Red Sox are off today. They'll begin a series with the Kansas City Royals tomorrow night at Fenway Park. Sox lost to the Los Angeles Angels 6-4 last night. Among the games scheduled in high school sports today, in volleyball, Stoughton is at Taunton, Mashpee at Middleboro. Field hockey sees Stoughton at Taunton. Girls soccer, Middleboro will be at Mashpee. And in boys soccer, Mashpee will be at Middleboro, and Boston Prep will be at Bristol Aggie. And tonight starts the first week of the high school football season. Two games scheduled. Bridgewater-Rainham will host Mansfield, and Dighton-Rehoboth will travel to Sharon to take on the co-op team of Sharon and Dedham. Taking a look at our weather forecast, we've got gradual clearing coming our way today with highs around 86. Winds out of the west at 10 to 13 miles per hour with gusts as high as 30 miles per hour. Partly cloudy tonight with a low around 55. On Friday, it'll be sunny with a high of 79. Continued sunny on Saturday with a high of 76. And on Sunday, mostly cloudy with showers likely and a high of 76. Currently outside of our studios here at Hong Kong City on Broadway, we've got clearing skies and a temperature of 74 degrees. 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Our time is 9:09.
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is that theme song. I'm waiting for someone to send in maybe some words to it. Keep it clean, FCC and all that good stuff. Good morning, everyone, and welcome to Cranberry Country Journal. I am your host, Paul Lash, short for Lazard Overture, host as we open up this edition on this Thursday, September the 10th, and a beautiful day out there. Partly cloudy and a little dreary this morning, but as you heard Ron Lancaster with the morning wake-up news and the weather forecast, it's going to be a pretty good summer-like day out there today. We're coming to you, as usual, from our WVBF AM and FM plush, but not overly ostentatious broadcast studios here in the Hong Kong City Restaurant and just below the Roseland Ballroom facilities, all located on Funky, Funky Broadway, and that's in Taunton, Massachusetts. I'm so delighted to be part of our weekday WVBF hometown radio station team. We have veteran broadcaster Ron Lancaster bringing you the news, the morning wake-up news, and we've got headline news guy Chris Keach, along with our young man behind the mic, Joey Driscoll, Louis Lohr, holding down the fort on his Voices of Our Region Friday mornings, 11 to 1, and I'm proud to be part of that all-star WVBF team with you every Thursday morning as Cranberry Country Journal, program I started back in 1993 was a cable show, and then I decided that I have the perfect face for radio. So I'm lucky to be continuing it here on WVBF with our mission to keep it the same, of bringing you a little slice of life of the people, places, and activities and events that make the Cranberry Country area and, well, now a little bit wider area with the internet, a special place to call home, and I'm delighted that you are with us, folks. Hey, we got a really good show for you this morning. I'm telling you, I'm so glad you tuned in because, well, let me see. In our first Friends and Neighbors interview segment, we'll be joined by Beth Payne. That'll be about 9:30. Beth is the fairly newly appointed director of the Middleborough Public Library, who comes to town having spent much of her time in the library business in upstate New York and working as a library director in communities up in New York area, Batavia, Sydney, Watkins Glen. I know those areas. My wife is from the Oneonta, New York area, and got friends and families in upstate. But now we're lucky to have her in Middleborough, and she hopes to boost some library programming in two diverse areas, the young adult and senior citizens. And she notes that getting young adults into the libraries tend to be hard and really difficult. And she knows, she's mentioned rather, that senior programming is a very big soft spot for her. So you're going to want to tune in. Beth Payne, our Middleborough Public Library Director. That's at 9:30 during our first Friends and Neighbors segment. And then at 10:30, I am delighted. I recently just purchased the book of the Roseland Dance Pavilion, 100 Years, Taunton, Massachusetts. And at 10:30, well, we'll be having returning to our facilities is Keith Crocher. Yeah, Crocher, I'm sorry, Keith. And he'll be joining us in the studio, and I can't wait to have him on board because as I dig into the book that he wrote, man, it's very well detailed and researched and just really focuses on the years, the early years and the startup. And I got a gazillion questions. In fact, when Keith comes on board at 10:30, we're going to open up the lines during our Friends and Neighbors interview segment because you may want to share a memory of maybe what your parents told you, or maybe you were one of those folks that attended the Roseland Ballroom with some great, great names. And if you're not aware of it, and if you live in the area, you probably are, but we had Frank Sinatra in his early years right here, right upstairs from our studio. We had Tony Bennett, Cap Calloway, and even during the rock and roll years, Aerosmith, Chubby Checker, the man of the twist,
and just a lot of great performers and events that have occurred to me. Maybe you even got married, or a family member was married, or you attended a banquet that you'll never forget. But that's what will be joining us at 10:30, so stick around. Cranberry Country Journal. We come to you live every Thursday, 9 to 11, from our WVBF studios. And I always like to do a little head count here, a little show of hands. I'm always curious for all those folks who are picking us up the old-fashioned way, tuning in on WVBF AM and FM, like the Melody guy is checking in, and I am delighted to announce checking in this morning is good friend and radio professional and one of the DJ voices of Cape Cod, Mr. Gary Titus. Just a nice guy, folks. And you'll still catch Gary doing some things with music and so forth, but certainly a big name from the Cape Cod happy hour scene. In fact, if you checked out the movie, the documentary, The Kings of Cape Cod, you can Google that. You can Google that, folks, and you'll see Gary Titus and also myself pairing with many of the acts who performed in Cape Cod during the time of the happy hour scene. So they're tuning in this morning. Also checking in is John Viola from Marshfield, Massachusetts. I think Gary's tuning in from Canton, Massachusetts. And the Melody guy, I'm not sure where you're tuning in from, but thanks for tuning in, Melody guy. I like that. I'm so glad that you're with us this morning, folks, on September the 10th. Oh, my goodness. Where did this summer go? Come on, it's back to school for me next week, as I'll be back in the classroom and teaching, and maybe your kids are in their first week or second week of classes, or maybe just getting underway, starting their classes. But nevertheless, good morning to everybody. I'm so glad that you're here with us. Let me get my computer up and running. Let me give you the weather forecast if you're wondering, hey, boy, I got up early this morning and I was all set to bring along the umbrella. But no, you heard Ron Lancaster, and Ron always gives you the upfront weather forecast. He's giving me the latest forecast, just handed to me. Let me just crinkle the paper so I sound like those big-time announcers. I'm trying to be as good as Gary Titus was back in his Brockton WCAV days. But there it is. Here's the national weather forecast. Today it's partly sunny, then gradually increasing sunny, and that's what's out there now. So it's sunny. Yesterday my life was filled. No, sunny. John Viola, she's golfing at George Wright Golf Course in Hyde Park today. Wow, yeah. John, you got to tell me who you're golfing with today. And Gary Titus, you got to let me know where folks can see you if you're appearing in the area doing some of your music stuff. But and I'd like to publicize that. But if you're going out today, Gary and John and the Melody Man, all the folks listening in, it is partly sunny, and we've seen those sunny skies. It's going to be high near 86, so the summer has not left us. It is still summer, folks. And tonight, partly cloudy with a low around 55 with a west wind, 3 to 6 miles per hour. Friday, tomorrow, sunny again with a high near 79 with a little west wind, 3 to about 6 miles per hour. And Friday night, you're heading out, grabbing a bite to eat, maybe date night, or just relaxing on the deck with an amber-colored adult beverage as you're celebrating the waning thing, those sunny skies. It's going to be high near 86, so the summer has not left us. It is still summer, folks. And tonight, partly cloudy with a low around 55 with a west wind, 3 to 6 miles per hour. Friday, tomorrow, sunny again with a high near 79 with a little west wind.

Already, yep. It's, we're waving goodbye this summer, folks. It's getting there. But Friday night, it's clear with a low around 46. And Saturday, well, sunny with a high near 76. That's a good weather forecast. And when Ron Lancaster gives you the weather, as you just handed to me, you know it's gonna, you're getting a legit weather forecast. As I mentioned, today is the, September the 10th, and let me give you some numbers, folks. Oh, I also mentioned, show of hands. How many folks are checking us out? Let me see, the old-fashioned way, WVBF, AM, and FM. It's, let me count in the back row there. That's about 24. Oh, good crowd. So, how about the folks who are checking us out via the Internet? Maybe your favorite streaming platform. I always like saying that, streaming platform. Like Jack Coleman, who's listening down in Florida. Jack checks in every Thursday morning, folks, with one word. Morning. No G, because down in Florida, that's how Jack Coleman says it. Morning. And Jack is a retired swamp ranger for the state of Florida. And we had him on couple years ago. I'm going to have him back because he's got some stories about gators and varmints and being a swamp. No, he doesn't talk like that, but he was a swamp ranger. And speaking of which, I mentioned Gary Titus. I'm going to have him back on. Talk about those glory happy hour days in Cape Cod, but he's still doing extreme trivia, and that's every Tuesday night, and you can catch him down at the Lodge in Randolph. That's from 8 to 10 p.m., and every night, Wednesday night, he's at the Waterfall in Canton, 8 to 10. So Wednesday and Thursday, check out Gary Titus, folks. Still doing that extreme trivia, and he knows his stuff. Plus, you know, you're going to have a fun time. And you'll hear that Cape Cod Happy Hour voice, the voice of Puffer Bellies and, on the radio in Cape Cod telling us what the weather forecast was and spinning records and the like. But, well, we got a good day for you here today, folks. Sunny out there. Let's do the numbers. September 10th. Today is the 253rd day of the year. Got to make sure that I'm saying that right because John Viola is checking it while he's playing golf. While there are 112 days left in 2026. For all you Thursday fans, today's the 37th Thursday of this year. It's the 37th week of 2026, the 82nd day of summer. Don't lose hope, folks. There are still 13 days left until fall, my second favorite season. Well, no, it's really summer followed by spring, then fall. But we got about 13 days left this summer, so it's still perfectly legal to wear your shorts, sandals, white socks. Just don't wear them with a pair of black pants and no white socks with sandals, folks. So you can still dress in your summer attire. And I'll be honest with you, I got my shorts on here today, and I'll be wearing these shorts until November 1st. Because that's when summer ends for me, and I have to realize Thanksgiving's around the corner. And the birthstone for this day, September the 10th, is Sapphire. I'm just miles about Sapphire. Oh, okay. Haven't started your Christmas shopping yet. Oh, Gary Titus and John Viola and Jack Coleman, all the folks listening wondering, gee, I wonder what I can get for, it's a wild guess, but maybe you're looking for, I don't know, maybe an expensive gift for your favorite Thursday morning two-hour radio program host. There's plenty of time because there are only, it's 107 days from today, September 10th until Christmas. So you got some time, but again, if you're looking for that favorite Thursday morning small-time radio host for 2 hours on Thursday 9 to 11, I wear an extra-large shirt. I love T-shirts. I like biographies and anything to do with the Beatles, especially some bootlegs. But no. You don't have to do that, folks. As Gary Titus, radio professional, would say, that's a conflict of interest. So, but it's just, for instance out there. So,
Hopefully you're having maybe your second

oh, maybe a third cup of coffee, or sitting back and relaxing, or you picking up the kids later on at daycare, at school, or you doing some errands over at the Market Basket, or Stop and Shop, or Shaw's, maybe a local market, or maybe you're just listening at work. Keep it quiet, if you will. But let me give you our question to ponder. And remember, you do not have to live near a pond to ponder this question. So here's today's thought of, and even a question to ponder. So and every day, remember, folks, it's a fresh canvas for curiosity, connection, and contemplation. I like that alliteration. I don't teach alliteration, but the CCC's here. So let me share you with this morning the Cranberry Country Journal pondering. With a new season of TV shows coming on board, and that's one of the things I kind of like about the end of summer, that, oh, we're going to check out some new shows. Here's a two-part ponder. Part one, what new shows, what new TV shows will you be watching? Whether they're, you know, the standard ABC, CBS, NBC, or, you know, maybe you're watching a series on Hulu. I'm checking out the season of Ted Lasso. He's coaching a women's team now. He's back in England with his wife and his son. Maybe you want to tell me about a new show. So what new show are you contemplating? Are you considering watching? Are you eagerly awaiting the return of one of your old favorites? And what's been one of your old favorites that'll be coming back? I know that Kate and I, we binge-watched. I know it hasn't been on in years, but we brought back the memories of The West Wing and watching that. And we binge-watched, again, Ted Lasso, sort of getting us in the mood of the opening series show a couple of weeks ago of the new season with Ted Lasso. So that's today's question to ponder. It's a two-part ponder. Can you say that quickly? Part one, what new shows might you be watching this week or next week? And part two, what eagerly are you awaiting the return of for your TV show that's one of your favorites? If you want to call in, by the way, the number, real simple, it's 508-822-1106. Hey, sing that again, Paul. Why, thank you, man, who sounds just like me. 508-822-1106. Now, Steve DiDomenici, another Floridian checking in down there. And Steve showed me a nice recipe the other day. And I said, forget the recipe, Steve. Just throw it in a white envelope. And it looked delish. Oh, so Steve DiDomenici, you can keep on sending those recipes, but those pictures, oh boy, it's, you know, at my age, folks, I get excited when I see dishes, cooked dishes of recipes. So Steve DiDomenici really had my mouth watering. Gary Titus. Now, Gary, I got to ask you, Gary Titus, good guy, good friend, and he writes in The Pit. Now, I hope that Gary's not describing me in my show, but I'm assuming, Gary, that's a... Oh, no, I know. Gary wouldn't do that. But Gary's watching The Pit. Gary, I think you're about the 10th person, honestly, recently, that said, hey, you got to watch this show, The Pit. If you could just write in or call in, maybe you want to give us a little overview, and people may even recognize that. Gary Daddy's voice, what is The Pit all about? Entice us, Gary. And if not, maybe you can just at least write in, tell us what network. So he says The Pit. Steven DiDomenici writes in, he is sending that recipe in a white envelope, so I got that to look forward to. And send that USPS, United States Pasta Service. So it was a pasta dish that really looked good. So, again, you're listening to the Cranberry Country Journal. We got a great show for you. Oh, in a couple of minutes, we'll be having our first guest. Beth Payne will be joining us. She's the fairly new director here in the Cranberry Country area in Middleborough, the new library director.
And we're going to talk with Beth, who comes with years of experience as a librarian in various locations, particularly in the upstate New York area. She's now ensconced in Middleborough. She's a cranberry countryan living in Middleborough, and we'll be speaking with her. And at 10:30, well, again, Keith Crochair. He is the author of the book about the place right upstairs we're broadcasting from. And that's the Roseland Ballroom. Sinatra, Bennett, Aerosmith, Chubby Checker, folks. They were all there. In the meantime, we'll be listening to Cranberry Country Journal. Stay with us. Beth Payne will be joining us shortly. We got a good show for you. Middleborough librarian Beth Payne will be coming up very, very shortly. We'll be right back with Beth. Stick around here on Cranberry Country on WVBF.

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2: Welcome back to Cranberry Country Journal. I think I may have cut Beth Payne out. Beth, would you give me a call at 508-822-1106? Sorry about that. I know she had called in, and we're going to bring her up and be speaking with the new Middleboro Public Library Director, Beth Payne. My mistake here, my fumbling my fingers here. So give me a call in the studio. We'll get you right on. I know some folks want to hear what you have to say, and my apologies. Welcome back to Cranberry Country Journal on this September the 10th. Just a beautiful day, and one of the last nice warm days of summer. If you have the day off, you picked a good one. You can still head down the beach, and if you're heading down to Dennis, folks, where I will frequent, you don't have to pay that hefty parking fee, and you could even bring your dog this time of year. Yeah. Hey, Barbara Gibson's checked in from Braintree, Massachusetts, and we're waiting for our guest, Beth, who Beth Payne will call in at 508-822-1106. We'll have her come on during our Friends and Neighbors segment. And as I said, at 10:30, yep, join us as Keith Crochere will be talking about his book. I happened to purchase and read quickly, folks. Also checking in is Peggy Malone. Hi, Peggy. She's out there listening in Colorado, in Futah, Colorado. Peg, I've been to Colorado, but I didn't know you at the time, but and was actually playing with the band in Denver. We were flown out there for a big physical therapy conference at the time, and it was a lot of fun, actually. We had a great time and explored the area, went up and visited the Olympic training area, and went up to the mountains, up to Vail, and just a beautiful part of the country. But Peggy Malone is a noted entertainer. They call her Pickin' Peggy, picking the guitar, playing tunes, and she's pretty cool. I caught her on a radio show just a couple of weeks ago, listening to her. So please Google Peggy Malone. I'll let you in a little secret. She's got a connection to Cranberry Country because, yep, Peggy is the big sister of Tom Serignano. But, hey, joining us on the phone, I want my apologies because I cut her off. Beth, are you there?
3: I'm here. Can you hear me?
2: Yeah, I can hear you loud and clear. I'm sorry. My nimble fingers weren't as nimble as they should be, but I want to welcome you to our guest this morning, folks, during our Friends and Neighbors segment. And, you know, we do two segments, and I always like to have interesting folks and folks with organizations and companies. And I'm delighted, I really am, to have with us the new director of the Middleboro Public Library. And if you read a recent article in the Nemasket News, it describes Beth and her background and so, but she likes small towns and big dogs. And with that, I am glad because I like dogs in small towns and particularly Middleboro, Cranberry Country. She's the new head librarian at Middleboro Public School. And, Beth, thank you for taking the time for joining us this morning.
3: Sure, not a problem.
2: I'm so glad that you have it. So let me just, before we talk about the library and so forth and a little bit about your background, but, hey, what's, I know that library, that article said you'd like that small town feel moving into Middleboro. What are your first impressions and thoughts of having been in the town now, what, since July?
3: No, I actually moved here in April.
2: Oh, I'm sorry. Yeah. Well, your first meet and greet was on July 16th, so, you're an old-timer now. You've been in town since April. Give us your first impressions and your thoughts of maybe some of the folks and of the area and also just being in or surrounding the Cranberry Country area.
3: Sure. So I grew up in a small town. I graduated with 89 kids in 1989.
2: Wow.
3: And that I prefer small towns. I've worked in some bigger, you know, not actually urban areas, but close to urban. And I definitely prefer knowing my patrons, I think, is the biggest thing. My last library, I was so busy in my office, I rarely got to meet anybody unless they were in trouble. And that's not when you want to meet someone for the first time.
2: No.
3: So when I interviewed for this job, I remember one of the board members walked me around the library to, you know, introduce me to people and so I could see the library. And I just remember being with her in the Sylvia Trust room upstairs, the meeting room, and looking out the windows and telling her that this is exactly the type of town I want to be in.
2: Yeah, yeah.
3: I had interviewed for a lot of jobs all over the country, even into England and Wales.
2: Wow.
3: And I guess probably it's a family thing. We used to go to the Cape every year, and we would stop in Massachusetts along the way, either going home or coming here. And I just loved Massachusetts. I loved the Cape. I loved being in Massachusetts. And so when I saw job openings here, I applied for them and was very happy to be offered this job. I did have a bit of a laugh during my interview. It was right when the snowstorm had just passed through.
2: Yep, yep.
3: And my Airbnb host and the board were all apologetic about the snow, and I'm like, you obviously don't know where Batavia, New York is.
2: Oh, yeah.
3: Because we can get 6 feet of snow in about 24 hours.
2: And they don't even...
3: So this was not a problem for me.
2: Yeah.
3: If anything, this will be a relief because I won't have to deal with that again this year.
2: And probably, my wife is from the upstate New York area, too, so I know a little bit about the air, but I know even with that much snow, they probably didn't cancel school up there, correct?
3: So it depends on when the snow hits.
2: Yep.
3: I did work in schools for 12 years, so I was one of those teachers that would watch for the snow closing. but they were, if the snow hit later than 4 a.m., then normally they would shut down. But
2: yeah.
3: If they had enough time to plow, you know, the plows were ready and waiting always.
2: Well,
3: so there was never an issue with that.
2: We are delighted that you're with us here in Middleborough in the Cranberry Country area. You should know that as a library director, Beth holds master's degrees in library and information sciences from Drexel and a master's degree in education and school library and information technology from Commonwealth University. But I understand you almost went to school in Massachusetts?
3: Yeah, I did. Again, coming through Massachusetts every year and just loving the area. I actually, between my junior and senior year, the last year we went to the Cape, I was just me and my mom. My brother and sister were much older. And so she and I went, and we stopped at a couple colleges along the way. And when it came time for me to actually do the applications, my mother was like, no, I don't think so. She's like, you need to stay in New York.
2: Yeah.
3: That's how that happened.
2: Well, and the New York system has some wonderful schools. I know my father-in-law was a professor for over 40-some-odd years at SUNY Oneonta. And my wife's a graduate.
3: Okay, well, I used to live right near there for about 4 years.
2: Yep. And I think my wife attended your alma mater. She graduated from Oswego, and I've been up there.
3: Oh, yeah. Oswego's beautiful.
2: Yeah. Yeah. I visited in the September, and it was like being on the Cape. I looked out over the lake, and it looked like an ocean, but I also visited in December, and, man, it's cold up there. So
3: there's some really good stories from people that go to Oswego where they actually will put ropes up through the campus because the wind is so bad off the lake.
2: Yeah.
3: If you're a small person, the wind will lift you right up.
2: Yes.
3: And so there's lines that you can hold on to as you go back to your dorm for class.
2: Yeah, we don't get many wind lines at the colleges here, but we're glad you're with you. So I want to move into a couple of areas of interest that really pertain to your interest in boosting library programming and with two specific audiences. And just reading the article about it, you had mentioned that working for and yet with young adults. And you mentioned that it's a difficult population, not necessarily known to be particularly interested perhaps in book reading. And I really associate the younger crowd almost with online and video games. How do you get those folks into the library, Beth?
3: Well, young adults definitely are the hardest because that's when they are starting to, have a real identity of themselves, and they want to make sure that they're projecting a certain image and all of that, and it's very stressful. If you remember being 13, 14, 15 years old, it was a very hard time.
2: Yeah.
3: And so what I've done in my last two libraries, and I'm hoping to accomplish here, with a wonderful librarian. We have Chris Argelis as our YA person, and she's absolutely amazing.
2: Yeah.
3: And so, she and I talked. We really want to build the program more, reaching out to this population. A lot of them, again, there's not a lot for them to do after school. Sometimes, they go home to an empty house for hours. And so we're trying to fill that void and to help them create, self-esteem,
2: I should say, and the
3: belief in themselves that they don't have to follow the crowd, that being an individual is great. And that they should not try to just blend in, that they should be themselves, and that we're happy that they are themselves, and we accept them for whoever they are.
2: Yeah. No, that's just so important. You're right. It's a very difficult population. I read a stat about 9-year-olds, and it was down 39% reported reading for fun almost every day in 2022, and that's down. Yeah, that's down through the years. So what are some of the programs you have for the young adult readers from the younger ones, 9 or so, and even for the teenagers?
3: Well, again, with Chris right now, she's only here part-time, and so she's been trying to build some stuff up. We do have a bunch of things discussing. She did have a very successful program a couple months ago that I thought was awesome because the adults wanted to get into it, too.
2: Oh, great.
3: Which was a Mario Kart video game competition.
2: Yep.
3: And so that was a lot of fun. Just things like that that bring the kids in, even just to get them in the library, then they can see, what other resources we have. We do have video games that they can borrow. We do have a lot of, the different illustrated books, the manga, not necessarily comic books,
2: sure.
3: but reading is reading.
2: Yeah.
3: We always joke around about how, in the 70s, we didn't have all these reading materials. We used to read the cereal box.
2: That's so true.
3: And it's true. That's what we did. And
2: yeah.
3: It was just normal. But we didn't have the distractions that kids nowadays have.
2: Yeah. And the social media and the electronic distractions are just so much. And you're right. And also being someone of that age, it's just a difficult time in their lives. So
3: right.
2: That brings me to the next question. Technology is playing a significant role in all of our lives. But where do you see technology with library services?
3: Well, the library provides a lot of technology services, especially in any areas. This area, at least in town, has great service, internet service, but I know a lot of places, as you get further out, it's patchy.
2: Yeah.
3: So the library always has, our Wi-Fi is on 24/7, so even if we're not here and you need access on your phone or a laptop or whatever, you can always just pull into the parking lot. You can connect to the Wi-Fi.
2: Yeah,
3: That was one thing that a lot of libraries did during COVID was we turned our Wi-Fi on and left it on 24/7, whereas we used to turn it off after hours.
2: Yep. Yeah, that's just good to know. And it's funny you say that because, as someone who's online for research and reading purposes, I just assume everyone has Wi-Fi, but it's not the case. And it's good to know that in the town of Middleborough, you can park your car and just hang outside the library and you'll be able to access the Internet, which is just wonderful. I want to move over to another population that I know is popular, and that's the senior citizens. You've expressed an interest, and I guess the good news is that they still are avid readers and library patrons. Is that true?
3: Oh, yeah. And it's kind of funny because the reverse is going on. So while the younger kids are no longer reading and they're totally into tech, you've got the older generation that's the opposite. They're into reading and not tech.
2: Yeah.
3: And so a lot of what I like to do is it's tech classes. It's one-on-one tech help. I've actually been in touch with Holly Bagley at COA to possibly try to get some programming done over there so that people don't have to travel here. They can just do it right at this, you know, at COA. And so that's been a favorite population of mine since I was actually quite young. My mother was a nurse, and she was running a health facility where older folks resided, and I would volunteer there with her. And I became very close with some people, and that has continued throughout my life. I love dealing with seniors. It's such a population that has amazing stories, for one thing. And they just have, I don't know, it's almost like a calmness to them.
2: Yep.
3: You can just sit down and chill out and not have to have technology. You can just sit there and talk to somebody. And that's hard to find these days, where somebody's going to be willing to put their phone down.
2: Yeah, and it's you're right. I think the library's got to be viewed as sort of the social aspect of it too, particularly for the seniors. And that's just a great point. So what can you do to engage residents who may still see the library? Oh, yeah, that's just the old place for books. I mean, you know, it's just how do you get them in there?
3: So, you know, we've been branching out and doing, you know, obviously we're on Facebook. We have an Instagram account. I would really love to get into, and I know a lot of people hate this, but I love TikTok. I think it's a great way to get information out, especially to the younger population, because they're all on TikTok. And yes, obviously there can be some traps in any social media, you know, and this is the other, you know, another branch that I'm going to kind of leave what we were just talking about and go to this is also teaching seniors and youngsters about internet safety.
2: Yeah.
3: That's huge. I mean, especially, you know, kids are being taken advantage of online. It's horrible. We're trying to teach kids what is safe, not safe. You know, if you do have social media, please make it private so that not everyone in the world can see what you're posting. You know, just things like that. And then, you know, in the senior population, so many people are being taken advantage of financially.
2: Yeah, that's so true.
3: Yeah, I mean, I even, in a previous library, one my account clerk, her grandparents, they had a phone call from somebody who told them that, you know, their grandson was in jail.
2: Oh, my gosh.
3: And they were so upset, you know, they just went ahead and paid the money.
2: Yeah.
3: And, you know, that was $10,000 gone.
2: Yeah, it's just got to be very, very careful. It's good to hear of your awareness of that, and that's important. And I'm glad to hear that you're on TikTok too. I know, especially, you know, with different generations, and TikTok and social media, obviously, not just for young people too. It's just a great way to stay in tune with so much. So, how about some programs that may be coming up in the next month or so, particularly with the start of the new school year? Any on-site programs or events that we could publicize right now?
3: We do. We're actually going to be putting up our statistics and summer reading program. It was very successful this year, so we were really happy with that.
2: Yeah.
3: Some stuff that's coming up. We do have a couple of the virtual author visits, which we're really excited about.
2: What a great idea. Yeah. Yeah.
3: September 15th, there is The Art of Fighting, Building Better, Stronger Relationships with Priya Parker. You know, that's more of a self-help type of thing.
2: Yep.
3: She believes that fighting is not a bad thing as long as it's constructive.
2: Mm-hmm.
3: And so that's what she talks about.
2: What day will that be?
3: That is September 15th, and that will be from 4 to 5 p.m.
2: Okay. And is prior registration needed, Beth?
3: That one, let me just double-check on
2: okay.
3: the back.
2: And I'll remind folks, we're
3: here for more information. But yes, you do need to register.
2: Okay.
3: And you can also submit questions ahead of time if you have questions for the author.
2: Oh, wonderful. And a reminder, folks, we're speaking with Beth Payne. She's the Middleborough Public Library Director, and we're delighted to have her with us, and we're delighted to have her here living in the Cranberry Country area, and they're her desire to continue with her excellence with past programs and in reaching different audiences. So we're talking about some of the events that will be coming up. And she mentioned the virtual author visit. That will be September 15th, The Art of Fighting from 4 to 5. How about some more events that are coming up?
3: One I'm really excited about because she's one of my favorite authors, is another virtual author visit. It's Courage, Choice, and What Comes Next with dystopian icon Veronica Roth.
2: Oh.
3: So if anybody knows the Divergent series, which is, it's listed as a young adult book, but I can tell you as an adult, when I read it in my 40s, I loved it.
2: Yep.
3: So she's, and it's been a very successful movie franchise as well. And she's got a new, she's going to be giving an exclusive sneak peek into her highly anticipated upcoming novel, The Sixth Faction.
2: Ooh, and what date is that?
3: That is on October 1st from 7 to 8 p.m.
2: Okay, and pre-registration again, would you recommend that?
3: Yes, definitely, yeah. Especially with that one. That one's going to be registered pretty quickly, is my guess.
2: Okay, how about for the younger kids, some programs that may be ongoing or
3: sure.
2: Proposed?
3: Yeah. One I know that kids are going to love that's coming up. We have Family Movie Night coming up September 29th from 6 to 8 p.m., and it's going to be Super Mario Galaxy.
2: Oh, Super Mario, yeah. Kids will love that.
3: So
2: yeah,
3: so it is rated PG.
2: Yep.
3: Kids are welcome to dress in their pajamas.
2: Ooh.
3: And families can bring in their own picnic dinner and snacks for the show.
2: Oh, cool. And the date and time?
3: That, again, is on September 29th from 6 to 8 p.m.
2: Okay, so moms and dads and grandparents and guardians.
3: Yep, everybody's welcome to that one.
2: Bring you a little food and come and have the kids in the pajamas and after the show, right to bed. So some more kid events?
3: The other thing that is always really popular that I was excited about when I got here is the annual costume swap.
2: Oh, well, tell me about that.
3: Yeah, so this is obviously Halloween. I know it's over a month away, but obviously in the stores you see it everywhere.
2: Oh, gosh, yeah.
3: And so on October 3rd in the large meeting room by the children's room downstairs,
2: mm-hmm.
3: 10 a.m. to 1 p.m. is the costume swap. And so basically you're bringing in old costumes and you're getting something else. You're trading. People have already started bringing in costumes to swap out. So if you have something and you want to drop it off ahead of time, you're more than welcome to bring it in. But I think it's a wonderful program. I had never seen it done in my previous libraries, and I've actually already suggested it to one of my previous libraries that they should do this.
2: What a great idea, folks. And again, we're speaking with Beth Payne, and we're talking about now some of the kids' events. And this is October 3rd from 10 a.m. to 1 p.m., the costume swap. And I know the price of costumes and everything else has gone up.
3: Yeah.
2: So there might be some cool costumes that you hadn't even considered. So, and can folks drop them off ahead of time? Is that all right?
3: Yes, they can bring them in. So donations of new and gently used costumes or accessories can be brought to the children's desk prior to the event. And there's also a VIP hour for anyone who donates costumes or accessories 10 to 11. You are able to come in from 10 to 11 to choose. The general public comes in to shop and swap between 11 and 1.
2: Ooh, okay. And if you made that donation, you can get there from 10 to 11 and take part of during the VIP hour. Hey, Beth, we're coming up on time. I really want to thank you so much. How about tell us the URL, the World Wide Web address for the Middleborough Public Library so folks can get a sense of all the things that are going on.
3: It is very easy.
2: Okay.
3: So it's just midlib.org. So it's midlib.org.
2: Ah, there it is, folks. Midlib, MIDLIB. Can't get any easier than that, .org. And how about the days the library is open?
3: We are open Monday through Thursday from 9 a.m. to 8 p.m.
2: Okay.
3: And then Friday and Saturday, 9 a.m. to 2 p.m.
2: 9 a.m. to 2 p.m. Beth Payne, a new director of the Middleborough Public Library, we're delighted to have you with us and living in the Cranberry Country area. Sounds like you got some good things planned for the library, and we're in good hands, folks, with Beth as the director. Thanks so much. Will you come back and join us in the future?
3: Definitely. Thank you.
2: Thank you so much, Beth. I appreciate it. Bye-bye now.
3: Bye-bye.
2: That was Beth Payne, the director of the Middleborough Public Library, and we heard some of the programs and ideas that she has. She comes with a wealth of experience with her previous work in the state of New York, and also you learned a little bit about her educational background. Sounds like we're in good hands at the Middleborough Public Library, and I know there's always something cool going on there. I used to stop in, folks, just to read the newspapers, because I'm a newspaper junkie. And the New York Times, the Herald, the Globe, the Brockton Enterprise, subscriptions can get very expensive. So you do yourself a favor, and that would be really, really good. So you're listening to Cranberry Country Journal, folks. And just a little public service announcement before we head over to the news and to our second hour. The Old Colony History Museum is holding its annual membership drive during the month of September. This month, September, is the perfect time to become a member and be a part of the community that helps preserve and share the history of southeastern Massachusetts. By the way, every new member who joins during September, listen to this, you'll receive a free gift and will be entered into their membership drive prize drawing to win a day in Newport, Rhode Island. And if you win, well, it includes admission to two historic museums. And by the way, other benefits of becoming a member of the Old Colony History Museum during the month of September include free museum admission all year. Can't beat that. 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No spaces, folks. Do that, and you can find out more about the Old Colony History Museum, their annual membership drive during the month of September. You're going to want to know about that, and you're going to probably want to become a member. Hey, we got the news coming up. We got national news, and then Mr. Ron Lancaster will be joining us for local news. And at 10:30, stick around. Yep, Keith Crowshare will be joining us. He's the author of The Roseland Pavilion, the ballroom upstairs that everyone in the Taunton area knows. It's where Sinatra was, and Bennett, Chubby Checker, even Aerosmith, Cab Calloway, Ella Fitzgerald. It was a who's who of great artists, and we're going to talk about that, ladies and gentlemen. 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We're glad that you're with us so, so much. Stick around, folks.
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5: News this hour from Town Hall, I'm Bernie Bennett. President Trump gave the keynote address at the landmark GOP midterm convention in Dallas, Texas last night. President Trump says the upcoming midterm elections will be like no other.
6: America great again, and we will make our voices heard perhaps like never before. That's the beautiful challenge that The midterms are not supposed to be won by the sitting president, and we're going to change that, and we'll make it an even more important time in our country and presidency. It'll be something very special. We have to do it.
5: The president has pledged to visit key states and hold rallies. He also defended tariffs and promised a Trump dividend of $5,000 to Americans if Republicans win. Conservatives across the country are mourning the loss of Charlie Kirk, who was assassinated a year ago today. As his organization continues to expand nationwide, correspondent Laura Winters has this report.
7: Today marks 1 year that conservative Charlie Kirk was assassinated while speaking at a Turning Point USA event on the campus of Utah Valley University. In a fact sheet, Turning Point says it saw unprecedented expansion in the 2025-26 school year, with over a million students who are now members continuing Charlie's legacy. Those students with chapters at more than 3,000 high school clubs and 1,500 college chapters. Laura Winters reporting.
5: Ukrainian President Volodymyr Zelensky is in Canada for talks with Prime Minister Mark Carney. He aims to secure further support for Ukraine's fight against Russia. Ukraine faces pressure from Russia's air war, which is targeting its power grid ahead of winter. Recent U.S. efforts have produced few results, but talks between delegations from Moscow and Kyiv are expected to continue. More on these stories from townhall.com. I'm Bernie Bennett in Washington.
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5: Cockpit voice recordings are providing some sense of what was happening on an Amazon cargo plane as it careened off a Miami runway over the weekend.
10: Investigators have released a summary of the cockpit voice recordings from the Amazon cargo plane that careened off a Miami runway and killed five people Sunday afternoon. They reveal that for nearly 2 minutes, one of the pilots warned that the plane was coming in too fast as they approached for landing and after touchdown. The National Transportation Safety Board says the other pilot never gave a consistent verbal response. Amid strong winds, the plane touched down awkwardly, then briefly attempted to take off again before smashing into a van carrying the five victims. I'm Ben Thomas.
5: A Hong Kong court has found the publisher of the Wall Street Journal guilty of trying to prevent a reporter from taking a leadership role in a local press union. However, the company was acquitted of firing her due to her activities. More details at townhall.com. Taking a look at the trade war with Canada and what the U.S. is now banning from that country.
11: President Trump escalating the trade war with Canada, banning some Canadian dairy products, motorcycles, and most alcoholic beverages besides those 50% tariffs after retaliatory Canadian tariffs took effect on about $20 billion in U.S. goods. President Trump also moving to shut Canadian products out of large, long-term U.S. government contracts. The latest U.S. bans take effect September 29th. Canadian Prime Minister Mark Carney said Tuesday his country would become more self-reliant.
12: It's about ensuring that no country can ever hold us hostage and that we can live how we want to live.
11: I'm Julie Walker.
5: A Chinese government spokesperson says China and the U.S. are hoping to reach an agreement on lowering import taxes soon. More on these stories from townhall.com. I'm Bernie Bennett in Washington.
13: Good morning, everyone. It is now time for a WVBF News update. I'm Ron Lancaster reporting. Several communities will be holding events to commemorate the 25th anniversary of the September 11th terrorist attacks. Dawn will hold a remembrance ceremony at 10 o'clock on Friday morning at City Hall. The annual ceremony is a time for the community to remember the victims of 9/11 and to honor the bravery and sacrifices made by the courageous citizens and the first responders on September 11th. Middleborough ceremony will begin at 9 a.m. on Friday at the Central Fire Station at 125 North Main Street, and Lakeville's memorial will take place at 10 o'clock at the fire station at 346 Bedford Street. The First Baptist Church of North Middleborough on 11 Plymouth Street will host the 25th anniversary with a service of remembrance and prayer at 6:30 Friday night in the church's sanctuary. The service will consist of hymns and scripture, moments of prayer, and the ringing of the church bells. Other events taking place this weekend, the Massachusetts Society for the Sons of the American Revolution will conduct a grave marking ceremony to honor Elijah Briggs on Friday morning at 10 o'clock at the Fox Cemetery at 51 Bayview Avenue in Berkeley. Elijah Briggs served in the American Revolutionary War in a pair of regiments. Ceremony will include the marking of the grave of Elijah Briggs, the laying of a wreath, and a color guard salute. An illegal immigrant from living in Bridgewater was recently arrested by Immigration and Customs Enforcement. According to a story in the Fall River Reporter, ICE officials arrested Aurelio Rodan Rodan on charges of two counts of rape of a child and possession of child pornography. Rodan Rodan is an illegal immigrant from Ecuador. He was one of three illegal immigrants recently arrested by ICE here in Massachusetts. Taking a look at sports, Drake May threw three interceptions, including one in the last minute of play, as the Seattle Seahawks defeated the New England Patriots 13-10 last night in the season opener. Boston Red Sox losing their second straight game last night. They fell to the Los Angeles Angels 6-4. The New England Revolution, however, they were a victor. They defeated the New York City FC 2-1 last night in Major League Soccer action. And the first week of the high school football season starts tonight. Games scheduled this evening are Bridgewater-Raynham hosting Mansfield and Dighton-Rehoboth at Sharon Dedham. Taunton High begins its season on Friday night in Weymouth. Taking a look at our weather forecast from the National Weather Service, calling for gradual clearing skies today with a high of 87. Wind out of the west at 11 to 13 miles per hour. Gust as high as 29 miles per hour. Partly cloudy tonight, low around 55. It'll be sunny on Friday with a high of 79. Continued sunny on Saturday with a high of 76. And partly sunny with a chance of showers on Sunday and a high of 77. That is a look at the latest news. I'm Ron Lancaster reporting for WVBF.
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Welcome back to Cranberry Country Journal on this beautiful day. One of the final days of summer, at least the summer weather in the Cranberry Country area. You listen to Cranberry Country Journal. We're coming to you live from our WVBF Hong Kong City facility studios, right next door to Hong Kong City, and right underneath that something that we'll be talking about, a place we'll be talking about. That's the Roseland Dance Pavilion, because at 10:30, Keith Crochier, he is the author of the Roseland Dance Pavilion, 100 Years, published in 2024, 250 pages. It's well detailed. I picked it up just last week, and boy, Keith has done his research, and I can't wait to talk about him. Think about all the great stars, performers, artists that appeared there during the years, and the fire, and what's possibly planned for the Dance Pavilion folks. But anyways, that will be Keith Crochier be joining us at 10:30 during our second Friends and Neighbors interview segment. And I didn't give you the secret word of the day. Today, word of the day, it's not a secret, but it's gist, which almost always appears in the phrase, the gist. You know, that's the gist of things. But gist refers, it's to the general basic meaning of something written or said. Hey, checking in some more two folks. So we got the Dave Burnsworth up in Oneonta, New York. And also joining in is my lovely wife, Kate, listening in. Thanks for both of you for joining us in Cranberry Country Journal. I guess that's the gist of things. You're listening to us. So gist is the word. Let me give you a gist in a sentence. Ready? I'll give you my NPR voice. His daughter dismissed the film they were watching early on. As explained, she already got the gist of what was going to happen. So that's our word. The word of the day is gist, folks. So if you could just use it, you'll be sounding a lot better. And someone said, where did you get that word? Just say, well, I'll give you the gist of it. I'm listening to the radio. How about the advice of the day? You know, in Cranberry Country Journal, we give you some advice each week, and we define advice as guidance or recommendations offered with regard to prudent future action. Sounded pretty good, didn't I? Well, here are my words of advice about advice. When you hear good advice, you should always do two things. One, take it in, and two, pass it along. So today, September 10th, I went to the Uncommon Quotes website, folks, for a little piece of advice. And let me give you that little piece of advice, okay? And here it is. Start with what matters most, and the rest will follow. Start with what matters the most, the rest will follow. I have to listen to my own advice, because sometimes I'll look at my list that I put together the night before, and I go, oh, so much to do. Where do I really begin? So that's the gist of it, folks, using the word of the day, too. So checking in with us is also good buddy Mr. Jim Rizzo, ladies and gentlemen. Jim, I hope you're doing well and enjoying this beautiful day here, regardless of pretty much the area. We got a nice weather forecast where I give it to you in a few minutes. But let me give her our handy person household tip. Try to give you some tips on keeping on the house, the apartment, the cottage, whatever you call home. And it deals, well, I saw a nice article on 16 clever space-saving ideas for your garage. And I probably need to follow that advice, folks, because my garage is not the place where I park my car, because I can't. Okay? Maybe you're using it like me as a place that, well, we're keeping items from my daughter's household, folks. She just moved into a condo, and she's got most of the stuff out there, but there's not enough room yet to park my small car. And once the cold weather comes,
getting up early and heading off to my classes, I want to have the car all ready to go. So for now, I need to heed my own advice, folks, and use some of these handy person advice. So anyone have an advice on how I can politely remind my daughter that I need her and her husband to come get all the stuff around the house, okay, out of the garage? I got a school starts next week, and those cold days will be. Anyway, let's talk about some of those suggestions for getting rid of the clutter. And this was an article that I found, 16 Easy Garage Space Saving Ideas. It says, if all the stuff in your garage is within easy reach, you're probably wasting lots of storage space. The high space may not be prime real estate, but they're perfect for long-term storage. And they recommend setting up shelves with portable plastic or basket type of bins. So, you know, think about it. When do you want to put those Christmas lights? Yep, you're only going to use them, you know, once a year for a while. Or how about the Easter Bunny decorations for the kids for their Easter egg hunt? Or how about those things you want to put up there for, well, special occasions? Yep, you only use it during certain days or holidays. So label the bins or the basket and place them in order of use. You have Christmas followed by maybe St. Patrick's Day bin with decorations, Easter Bunny, but don't place them up so high that it takes a visit by the Walinda Circus aerial family to come in and set up the high wires. I know I'm showing my age. I don't know if anybody remembers the flying Walendas, folks, but I certainly do. So, again, they recommend using some bins and having a big shelf to put all those bins up high, but not so high that you'll never get to it. And also at 10:16, what day are we commemorating today? Hey, Paul, what day are we commemorating today? Why, thank you, anonymous man who can't say anonymous but sounds a lot like me. Last week, we commemorated U.S. Bowling League Day. Yep, last week, September 3rd, was U.S. Bowling League Day. Fall's coming around. Come on, you want to join that bowling? Whether in this area, it could be 10-pin, could be candle-pin, it could be duck-pin. And, folks, I know Dave Burnsworth listening up in Oneonta, New York, or Jack Coleman or Steve the Dominisny listening down in Florida, or even Barbara Gibson listening in Braintree, okay? Or Peggy Malone out there in October, she's saying, what is duck pens? Well, you got to come to the Cranberry Country area because even the places for duck pin bowling are few and frequent. But anyway, today is National TV Dinner Day. I know I'm showing my age, but every September 10th, well, it comes around and invites us to celebrate the quintessential American frozen meal. This holiday commemoration captures the essence of a complete ready-to-heat-and-eat dinner, perfect for a cozy night. I always remember my TV dinners being a meatloaf in a little compartment with corn and another compartment with mashed potatoes. And finally, oh, what I really wanted to eat first as a kid was a dessert. Yep, and it usually was some sort of a dessert like an apple, somewhat of a crisp, or peaches or something that had a little pastry around it. But nevertheless, today is National TV Dinner Day, and we do have a National TV Dinner Day hero. That is Mr. Jerry Thomas. Now, Mr. Thomas was a salesman for Swanson & Sons. Ah, sound familiar? Swanson TV Dinners. Well, he is credited with inventing the TV dinner back in 1953.
I know our kids, younger generations, TV dinner. Whoa, what you talking about, Willis? Well, it was inspired. He was inspired by the company's surplus of frozen turkeys and the compartmentalized trays used by airlines. So he put together the idea of a complete pre-portioned meal that could be heated and eaten directly from the tray. And it forever changed America's dining habits. In fact, back in the day, my mom used to purchase a TV dinner. Now, we didn't go so far as to break out the TV trays, you know, set them up on their wobbly legs in front of the TV set, because the rule in our house is you can't watch TV and eat your dinner. So, and I used to argue with my mom, but Mom, they call them TV dinners. Come on. Well, no. My airline. So he put together the idea of a complete pre-portioned meal that could be heated and eaten directly from the tray. And it forever changed America's dining habits. In fact, back in the day, my mom used to purchase a TV dinner. Now, we didn't go so far as to break out the TV trays, you know, set them up on

TV dinners. Come on. Well, no. That's no. But as TV became more of a pastime after the 50s and 60s, people began to gather around to have a good time. And the idea of a TV dinner was created in order to make that TV watching experience truly remarkable. Now, Tom Serignano is checking in from Lakeville, and I know that Tom remembers TV dinners. So they were originally known as TV brand frozen dinners and became very popular in the 50s. And, you know, 50 years before TV dinners came, meat was already a common frozen commodity. But it didn't really have a wide appeal because the freezing method made the food lose their flavor. So with frozen foods and the Clarence Birdseye, remember Birdseye Foods? Clarence Birdseye, he discovered a quick and effective way of freezing fish way back in 1925, but it led to some other inventions. And the TV dinner craze, well, was founded. They began selling their products in supermarkets in 1950, folks. They became very popular after Swanson & Sons. Remember Swanson TV dinners? They rebranded the idea of frozen dinners, and, well, it became an instant hit, folks. Today, TV dinners, well, it's a wide range of food, including fruits and vegetables, but National TV Dinner Day is the holiday that's set aside so we all can appreciate and enjoy the simplicity of just shoving that TV dinner tray already ready. Just take the cover off, putting it in the oven, setting a timer, and we can sit down and enjoy maybe reruns or Tom Yamas with the NBC Nightly News or David, the other guy on ABC and CBS, and we can do it, folks. So here are some TV Dinner Day frequently asked questions. National TV Day is every Thursday, September the 10th. It's the perfect midweek excuse to say, I'm too busy to cook. And Tom Serignano says, I still love frozen chicken pot pie. And Peggy Malone, his big sister, writes in, Tommy used to eat Chef Boyardee raviolis cold out of the can. Tom Serignano, I'm with you. My family laughs at me because I eat cold pizza, cold Chinese food, but I've never eaten Chef Boyardee. Peggy Malone, you let your younger brother do that? Or did you say, hey, Mom, hey, Dad, Tommy's eating Boyardee, Chef Boyardee, right out of the can, and get him in trouble? I know you wouldn't, Peggy. You were too good of a big sister. But let me give you some National TV Dinner Day facts. How many TV dinners are sold annually? Well, the exact figures do fluctuate. Let's face it, you know. The food market, it changes, but including TV dinners, it generates billions of dollars in sales annually in the U.S. Millions of individual frozen meals are purchased each year, reflecting their, well, popularity, which continues today. When was the first TV dinner? The very first TV dinner, again, developed by Swanson's and Son in 1953. Was a Thanksgiving theme meal, because remember, they had a lot of turkey left over. So back then, if you were eating a TV dinner, maybe you were watching Uncle Milty or I Love Lucy or Milton Boyle, it probably had sliced turkey, peas, cornbread dressing, sweet potatoes, all neatly arranged in an aluminum tray. Yep. And how can you observe National TV Dinner Day besides saluting it, folks? Number one, order a TV dinner. Get a TV dinner. Take it home. Warm it up. You're all watching your favorite TV show or a classic movie. Eat it. No dishes to clean. No going to the dishwasher, except maybe your fork and knife, unless you're using plastic utensils, and then you could toss it all away and just brag, no, I'll do the dishes.
Second way you can enjoy it is to invite your friends over, folks. Get together and say, come on over for dinner. We're having a nice home.

cooked TV dinner. Now, if they're younger, they're saying, what the hell's a TV dinner? But again, you and your friends can binge watch shows as you eat a hungry man's. Oh, yeah. Hey, why isn't there a hungry woman's TV dinner? Or maybe to celebrate this National Day, folks, TV Dinner Day, how about buying a frozen TV dinner for someone? Leave it at their doorstep. You can end there with a little note. Ring the bell and then run home. The little note telling them it's from you and you left it just for them. Otherwise, they'll think it's from the Unabomber or someone. So, again, what you can do to help celebrate National TV Dinner Day on September Day. And we're not celebrating a TV dinner, folks, because my guest has just entered the studio, and that's Keith Crozier, and I can't wait to be talking about the Roseland Pavilion. And I'm not calling it the ballroom because the name of his book that we're going to discuss is The Roseland Dance Pavilion, 100 years, folks. Now, Keith is nowhere near 100 years old, but he did the research, and I'm going to hold it up so folks are watching on the internet. It's 250 pages. I just looked it up online and ordered it, sent to my home. Sorry to say, Keith, I've already underlined it and dog-eared some pages. So I know I often want to say that to an author. I want to apologize for ruining your book. But and it's well-detailed. This man did his research. I think that might be the professional psychologist that he is, being very detailed-oriented. But I'm going to play a couple of spots, and we're going to be back during our Friends and Neighbors interview segment at 10:30 when Keith Crozier will be joining us here on Cranberry Country Journal. Stick around. You're gonna want to listen to Keith. We'll be right back. Don't touch that dial, as they say in radio. Bye-bye. We'll be right back.

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0: waiting to speak to this guy for a while now, since I got the Borgin off and wondering about the Roseland Ballroom right above us. So welcome to our second Friends and Neighbors interview segment. Our in-studio guest is Keith Crozier. He's the author of the book, The Roseland Dance Pavilion, 100 Years. At one time, Taunton's Roseland Ballroom was the big band destination of the South Coast and arguably one of the most popular in New England. From opening night in 1924, this was the place to be. The crowds packed the ballroom dance floor, as they said back then, to cut a rug, dancing to the music of some of the biggest names. I mean, when I hear these names, I know it was my mom's time, but I wish I were alive, because I happened to see Sinatra twice. In fact, I took my mom when he appeared back in 1980. The first time I saw him, and he was obviously older, but my mom was like a screaming 14-year-old girl. She, Frank, and we're sitting, and I was embarrassed. Mom, it's just Frank Sinatra. But anyway, some Frank Sinatra appeared there, but Keith's got an interesting story about Sinatra. But during the big band era, this Goodman, Glenn Miller, the first lady of song, Ella Fitzgerald, Billie Holiday, Artie Shaw, and I Am a Drummer, along with Keith Crozier, Gene Krupa, and Buddy Rich. I would have killed to see those. But during the Bobby Sox craze, when my mom was one of those screaming teenagers, I don't know. She's passed since. I should have asked her, where she saw. I know she saw Sinatra once in Boston at the Paramount Theater. But anyway, joining us in our plush but not overly ostentatious WVBF studios, I am pleased to have join me the book that was released in 2024, and it chronicles the ballroom century of experience, and you present it in a great way. It's well detailed. You did your homework.
1: Thanks, Paul.
0: I really appreciate it. Let's talk a little bit about the author. My first question is, how does a psychologist find it interesting enough to write and research a book about a ballroom?
1: Well, you know, I saw a posting on Facebook in 2021 about Aerosmith playing here in 1974, mm-hmm. with Aerosmith and Bagshot. And I just got intrigued because I knew some of the history of Roseland from listening to my wife Eileen's parents and my wife talk about all the big bands that she would, her parents would come and see. And so I went to the library and asked to take out a book on Roseland, and they said, well, we don't have any. But we do have a file in the rare book room. Mm-hmm. So I got to say, the Taunton Public Library, I really like it. The staff there is helpful. So I found this file. It was very thin, but it had a copy of the May 25th, 1924 article reviewing the opening night that had happened the night before, and it was a wonderful story. Talked about the thousands of people that were there and how beautiful the room was, and decorated with Picard-like roses through the arches, and the air was scented, and it was just a marvelous, marvelous story. And I started thinking about it, and I went to the Old Colony Museum to see if they had anything, and they had a little bit more. There were some articles from the Providence Journal in 1972, and then they did a follow-up, or the Gazette did a follow-up piece about Roseland, and I was intrigued, so I just started looking at old newspapers starting in 1923, and as I was doing it, it was so fascinating, looking at the ads, which, as you've mentioned, are in the book, and some of the headlines that were happening each year. It struck me that it was just like reading a newspaper today. Europe is in turmoil. The Middle East is a mess. There's murders. There were rum runners, because this was Prohibition.
0: Yeah.
1: That's another of the biggest elements of this book that Roseland opened. It's smack in the middle of Prohibition.
0: Mm-hmm.
1: And the biggest bands, as you say, were here for 1924 until it burned down in 1946. It was a fabulous mecca for music and entertainment. They had a lot of events.
0: Mm-hmm.
1: They had home shows. They had a 100-year snow sleigh. They would have pigs and cows. In October, they would have harvest days.
0: A sort of barn dance.
1: Yes.
0: Yeah. Yeah. What I love about it, and you mentioned, is that folks, when you pick up the book, not only will you get information and great photos, but great articles, and it parallels the time. For example, I'm just opening up this page. There's a story on Lindbergh. Dog track case comes up. Dog raising comes to Taunton. Woman flyer conquers Amelia Earhart.
1: Exactly.
0: And you'll see the information that corresponds with the information. Now, you focus on particular years, correct?
1: Yes. Well, I went from the beginning, and I chronicled every year mm-hmm. of all the performers. And when I was intrigued or interested in an ad or a newspaper story, I included that as well.
0: Mm-hmm.
1: It was a lot of work. It was a lot of fun. I met a lot of good people, including Philip Fapan, who owns this restaurant now. And he and Rose were both immigrants.
0: Mm-hmm.
1: And
0: it's Rose Simone, the owner.
1: Rose Kaplan Simone.
0: Okay.
1: And I got biographies. When you do a project like this, you make choices, things grab your interest, and you pursue them. And I gave as good a biography of Rose and her husband, Mike, and J.J. Nichols, who was the person who envisioned and owned all this property. The street I just came up to get here is called John Street, and mm-hmm. that's for John J. Nichols.
0: Yeah, and so let's start there. It's a great place to start, because John J. Nichols was really the person who envisioned, planned, and developed this ballroom.
1: Yes.
0: But he wasn't a musician. Where did his interest come from?
1: He was a businessman. He was a traveling salesman. He was first generation Irish. His father had immigrated, and his mother as well. He had what they called a bandwagon, and it was a big horse-drawn wagon, and he would go around to the community selling things. He also imported cattle and horses into Taunton and was a notable businessman back then. And Nichols, I didn't pursue any of his relatives. There's plenty of them around. Nichols is a big Taunton old name, and he ran it until, I think, 1928. You know, the records at the Registry of Deeds are really, really good, but they had different standards.
0: Yeah.
1: And
0: yeah.
1: It's not clear when the transition happened. Roseland did go dark in 1926. In October, they had a big October Columbus Day event, and then nothing until February of 1928, when they had the grand opening, not reopening, just grand opening. I assume that's when there was a transition. His son at 27 had died. His wife had predeceased the son. So it seems like there was a transition in management at that time. I know that Rose took a mortgage and became manager in 1931
0: mm-hmm.
1: at the age of 29 or 31 or 33, because like my grandmother, she didn't really tell the truth about her age.
0: but she was an immigrant from Russia, correct?
1: Belarus, yes.
0: Belarus, yeah.
1: Belarus, yeah. And she was here since the 20s. And that newspaper article in the Providence Journal in 1972 it's interesting to see that there were a lot of inaccuracies, let's say. And this was an interview with Mike and Rose, and so the interviewer wrote down what they said. Mm-hmm. And subsequent articles in the Taunton Gazette or at the Old Colony Museum were based on that.
2: Perpetuated it.
1: She said that when she bought the place, it was a falling-down barn. Farthest thing from the truth.
2: Yeah.
1: 1924, this cost $250,000, mm-hmm. and it was state-of-the-art.
2: Yeah.
1: I mean, everything.
2: Let me just read a quote, too. And as we're, again, remind folks, we're speaking with Keith Crozier. He's the author of Roseland Dance Pavilion, 100 Years. And Nichols put up the money, again, envisioned it, built it at $250,000. And today, that's over $4.5 million. You can imagine that. But the article that was in the in your book, I have to quote it. Words of praise for the manner in which the opening night, one of the largest social functions of the city, John J. Nichols, manager of the pavilion and who originated and fostered the idea, was to be given considerable commendation for the way in which he carried on his purpose so the idea became a reality. So it's a style of writing that we certainly don't see today in newspapers, but it talked about the price. And now we're talking about Rose and her husband.
1: Yes.
2: Simone's, correct?
1: Right. Mike Simone. From Revere. And he was here. I've got him on the census in 1930 as a caretaker.
2: Mm-hmm.
1: They got married in the 40s, like during the war. I think it was 1944. So they knew each other for a long time before they got married. I wanted to say hello to my wife, Eileen, who brought me here to go bowling when we were in our 20s. That was awesome. And my friend Joanne Weldon, who I know is listening. We saw her and her husband, Rick, who's a fine piano player, last night. So, hi, folks.
2: Hello. Well, I understand your wife's parents, or was it grandparents, attended the ballroom frequently.
1: Parents.
2: Yeah.
1: She would talk about them getting all dressed up to the nines, as she would say, and coming to events here. They had, besides the big bands, this was the fireman's ball was here, the police ball was here. This was a big event space as well. And it started with J.J. Nichols, but Rose and Mike kept it up. All types of special events. One of the things that I saw early on is that they would have dance contests, and the gold prize was gold.
2: I mean, literally gold.
1: It was literally a bag of gold or a bar of gold, a bar of silver. They had Miss America was here many mm-hmm. times. Miss Universe was here.
2: Yeah.
1: They had big events. And some. Now, the source of my information was 90% Taunton Gazette microfiche, mm-hmm. Microfilm. I had a few Globe stories, a couple of Enterprise stories, but 90% was the Taunton Gazette. And watching the transition, and especially the words, they were not overly concerned with commas and hyphens and apostrophes, and I have numerous spellings of the same performers' names.
2: Mm-hmm.
1: John Zmuda, for one, he was a Polish orchestra, polka band, and his name is spelled like five different ways. So
2: yeah.
1: There wasn't a lot of concern with spelling.
2: Mm-hmm.
1: Some of the older, the Halloween was always a big event, and back in the 30s, there was an apostrophe, Hallowe, apostrophe E-N.
2: I've never seen that.
1: That intrigued me.
2: Yeah.
1: Those were just the odd little rabbit holes that came up that I really found so interesting.
2: Well, and along with that, too, one of the newspaper articles that you include I found interesting. It said the parking lot of Roseland could fit more than 2,000 machines.
1: That's right.
2: And more than 3,000 people, even though that was the attendance, but apparently 5,000 people attended the opening night.
1: Yes.
2: And it was the messenger. It was was it H. Messenger Orchestra 25-piece band?
1: Yes, I wanted to say something about that because I often forget to talk about that. The first year or two, Roseland had a house band. They had the Roseland Orchestra, which was led by A.H. Messenger, local conductor, and 25 musicians, all soloists in their own right, as they were billed. And after a couple of years, that changed, and they started bringing in traveling bands.
2: Yeah.
1: Like Duke Ellington was one of the first names that I recognized, even though Paul Whiteman was here earlier. I really didn't know who he was.
2: Yeah.
1: Even though I played a few of his songs, it didn't register until I started looking them up.
2: Yeah.
1: But the Duke was here in 1925, and he was the biggest name that was here the longest span of time and the most times.
2: But let me stop you and ask, because I'm curious, who attended? Who were the folks that came to dance here?
1: Folks from all over the region. They had trolley service, and they would have special trolleys so that you could leave later at night. People from Providence, Boston, Easton, Attleboro, I mean, people from everywhere. When I've had public events for the book signing, people always come and talk to me, and mostly they're talking about their parents or grandparents who came from Wrentham. Or there were other venues like the one on Lake Pearl in Wrentham. There was one in Somerset, the Wilbur on the Taunton, which burned down in 1936. But this was big. I mean, physically, a huge space. And they had the premier artists the most times.
2: And you could dance until, was it 4 in the morning?
1: You got to love these people. I mean, humans are humans, right?
2: I mean,
1: they had a lingerie parade because people were interested in lingerie as long as they were people. But they would have events that would start mostly on holiday weekends, like Labor Day, for example, and the performer would come on at 12:05 a.m. because it's not Sunday anymore. Now it's Monday. And so they could go, and it would go until 4 a.m.
2: Yeah. And folks danced until 4 a.m. And I read something. If you can explain to me, they had, was it actual races? Laps, it just caught my attention. I want to get the exact wording on it. Maybe I can find it as I go down through my notes, but you had all kinds of contests. I know Charleston contests, but who were the folks from the Taunton area? Were they just regular working class?
1: Just regular working class people.
2: Yeah.
1: Just like everybody.
2: Yeah.
1: It was a big event.
2: But you got dressed up.
1: You got dressed up. And
2: yeah.
1: They would have one of the most continuing events or features was Old Timers Night. Old Timers Night was traditionally on a Monday, and that's where they would do the old dances like the Virginia Reel and
2: the Lindy?
1: The Lindy. But the Lindy was new at that time.
2: Yeah.
1: The Black Bottom. Just some of the names were fascinating. And Old Timers Night was Oldies Night. But that persisted right on through. The big bands continued after this building was rebuilt into the building we're sitting in right now. It opened in February 1950. WPEP, however, went on the air in December 1949, just a couple of months before they opened. And the big bands continued then, but you started seeing the introduction. During the war, the bowling alleys were added, and boxing became a big event. After the rebuild, boxing continued, and wrestling came as well.
2: Yeah.
1: And these, again, were the big names. The boxing was never, although Marvin Hagler was here, he was on the rise.
2: Yeah.
1: So it was still a lower-tier card. My father-in-law, Bob Quigley, who did so much for me, he followed Marvin all over the world. He went to Europe to see him fight. He went to Vegas. He brought me to Brockton to a place where Marvin was sparring, and Marvin was kind enough to come over and say hi and have a few words.
2: Nice.
1: And wouldn't want to get in a ring with him. Really nice guy.
2: Yeah.
1: So they had the big names of wrestling, Killer Kowalski, Haystack Calhoun, mm-hmm. Chief J Strongbow.
2: Right.
1: Mr. Fuji.
2: I remember Toro Tanaka. I just remember. We're speaking with Keith Crozier, folks. He's the author of Roseland Dance Pavilion, 100 Years, and it's very well researched. And, again, I like the idea that not only you list the dates and the performers, but you also have corresponding articles from newspapers and ads. It really gives you a flavor of the time. I want to mention, only because I want to jump into it, I asked you if Sinatra played there previously, and you said you did. You said, but there's an interesting story with Frank Sinatra. So, again, my mother was one of those Bobby Soxer, and you know, she was 14 years old when I went again in 1980 to see her, screaming for Frank. Was it that way, too, when Sinatra first appeared in 41 with the Tommy Dorsey Orchestra?
1: He was here first in 1936 with Tommy Dorsey's orchestra.
2: Ah.
1: And he was one of their singers. So Tommy Dorsey, Jimmy Dorsey were brothers, started out together, both very successful on their own after they parted ways over a tempo conflict. Not that a drummer would understand any musician having a tempo conflict. Just do what the drummer says and you're going to be fine.
2: Spoken. I will tell you, folks, Keith is also a drummer. That's why he's saying that.
1: So he was here then. There are stories about Frank Sinatra slept here, Frank Sinatra eating Rose's chicken soup.
2: Mm-hmm.
1: Playing ball in the back yard.
2: Right, during in your book, you know, during sets, he would toss a baseball around.
1: Right.
2: Yeah,
1: and that's true.
2: Yeah.
1: But he was on the rise.
2: Yeah.
1: He never came back as the established Frank Sinatra. Buddy Rich and he became friends because they were often roommates when they were traveling on the road. And Frank bankrolled Buddy's transition into the leader of his own band,
2: mm-hmm.
1: and they remained lifelong friends up until their passing.
2: And I understand Buddy Rich with them, I think, when his passing occurred. So that's a great story. Again, we're speaking with Keith Crozier. The book is Roseland Dance Pavilion, 100 Years. Because of time, I want to talk about, and I have you talk about, you mentioned some of the activities, the lingerie parade, the ad that Keith included, says, with living models, the Taunton Home Exposition, including novel electrical effects. That's old-timers' night, an electrical snowstorm.
1: They had the special effects that they could do. They could mimic falling leaves. They could mimic snow. They, again, as I said, the air could be scented. It was an early form of air conditioning. They went all out. They, again, horses and pigs and cows on the dance floor for years. They had...
2: I want to powwow and dance?
1: Yes.
2: You fill me in on that.
1: Again, it was different times.
2: The Winnicott tribe, I...
1: Right. This was the Order of the Redmen.
2: Okay.
1: This was a social club.
2: Yep.
1: Like the Elks or the Eagles or
2: mm-hmm.
1: Moose.
2: Yep.
1: But not named for an animal, named for Redmen. And they would have their annual powwow. It was an annual meeting. And I don't have details, but I do recall that there was some dressing up as Native Americans. And that's really the only one that I remember. But it was not every year, but very, very common. And back then, they didn't have President's Day. They had Lincoln's birthday, and then 2 weeks later they had Washington's birthday.
2: Mm-hmm.
1: The armistice was a big deal because this opened in 1924, and the war ending in 1918 was still fresh mm-hmm. in people's minds.
2: Mm-hmm.
1: So this was a big event, the armistice celebration.
2: Tell me, I understand, and in your book I found out that the Roseland Indoor Golf Course, quote, largest and finest in New England. You can shoot the course on a par 44 and get a set of 6 golf clubs free. Golfing at the ballroom?
1: Inside. I'm not sure exactly where it was.
2: Yeah.
1: But they did have indoor golfing. It was fascinating. They a big event was when they had dancing to records, and I only saw that once. But they did a lot of things. There was a tea shop. The gas station that's still out there opened in the 20s. It's still out front here.
2: Yeah.
1: A lot of events occurred often, and they promoted things. They offered discounts. One of the things I found in the newspaper was that events that loom large, at least in my mind, like the Hurricane of 38 and the Wall Street crash, they were reported, but they weren't reported with the emphasis that I would have thought. They were reported as big deals, but I mean, especially the Wall Street crash, and then following the Depression, Taunton seemed to do okay. There were poverty balls, and there was a line item in the city budget for charity, but it, I guess in my mind I was envisioning the Dust Bowls and Hoovervilles of that era, and it wasn't there. The prices dropped. They would offer discounts for people, especially women. Women typically could come into Roseland at half the price of men, because if women are there, men are coming. Men are coming, and they're going to pay whatever it takes.
2: Yeah. Let me bring us up to, only because of time, but the fire, December 26, 1947. Question, why did it take so long to rebuild and reopen?
1: Well, 1946, sorry.
2: Was it 46? Okay.
1: And I don't know. I'm sure there was money. The construction took a while, so it was the end of 1946, and it opened in 1950. So I really don't know. There's not details. The Gazette reported not much about after events. Of course, there was a big story about the fire. Then there in the book, I put in another 25-year follow-up piece that the Gazette did, and then a 50-year.
2: Yep.
1: The fire was a series. Again, it was an all-wooden building. I'm sure there were no sprinklers. Fire, just like the Jones Block, not the Jones Block, but the block on the corner where Serendipity and Tex Barry's is, that burned down and is rebuilt with brick because it's more fire resistant.
2: Yeah.
1: So the fire started, it was a blizzard that night. It started in a neon sign that had been put up within the past couple of years for bowling, because bowling was only introduced in 1942 or 43.
2: And was that duck pin bowling at the time?
1: You know, that's a controversy. I don't remember.
2: Yeah.
1: I bowled here one time. I think Louie Laura said that it was duck pin, and I really don't remember.
2: Yeah.
1: And of course, I didn't bowl there at the time. I bowled in 1972 or something, and
2: yep,
1: it was, I don't remember. I remember the columns of little mirrors and tile, very, very beautiful Art Deco stuff. A hose broke, so they weren't able to get the water. The fire started on the outside in the upper stories, and the fire chief and his deputy had to go up. It was a push-up through the ceiling and a ladder, and then the door fell and trapped them up there for a while. The chief was very badly injured. The fire raged all night. It didn't burn to the ground, but just the pictures that I have are just a couple of walls were there. It was devastating.
2: We're speaking with Keith Crozier, folks. He's the author of a book that I highly recommend, if particularly folks from the area want to find out about the Roseland. And the book is entitled Roseland Dance Pavilion, 100 Years, Taunton, Mass. Very detailed. In fact, if you had a relative or a friend who or a family member who attended the dance way back when, you're going to find the information, who the band was probably, and how much it cost. I'm looking at a date from way back where gents were 35 cents and ladies paid 25 cents to come in. Let's talk. We've only got about a minute, and I'm sorry, but today it's owned by Mr. Pye. Yeah, pronounce his last name correctly.
1: Philip Fapin.
2: Fapin.
1: He's been here 20 years now.
2: Mm-hmm.
1: Started out, immigrated over from China,
2: yep,
1: I think 2000. 1999 something, bought his first restaurant in Attleboro, Hong Kong Treasures, which is still there, and began the process of purchasing this building, which had been abandoned for a few years, and finally opened in 2006. So absolutely 20 years. Wonderful man, community-oriented, appreciates the history of Roseland, has been very supportive of my efforts and the ballroom dancing that was here for years on Sunday. Hopefully it'll come back.
2: Yeah. If you can make a prediction, those folks that maybe would love to see it come back, as a ballroom or an entertainment complex, your thoughts?
1: Anybody who knows me knows I'm an optimist.
2: Yeah.
1: So I have considerable faith that it'll happen. I'm not really sure that's based on anything, but
2: yeah,
1: a lot of people want it back, and so does Philip. So I think it'll happen.
2: I would love to see that. Well, you've got to come back. I'm going to spend at least an hour with you. There's just so much. I've got literally 7 pages of questions I wanted to ask you. You just caught my attention with the book and this part of history that's here in Taunton, Massachusetts. To think who graced the stage and the ballroom and the dancers, and I'm sure folks out there have got some great, great, great memories. So.
1: Well, thanks so much, Paul. I really appreciate it.
2: This is my pleasure, and it's an honor to meet you, too. Keith Crouch here, folks, author of Roseland Dance Pavilion, 100 Years. Finally, how do you recommend folks purchase your book?
1: You can get it at the Old Colony History Museum. You can get it at Serendipity Bookshop. You can get it at Read More Books. And pretty soon, it's going to be able to be purchased here at Hong Kong City when you're having a lovely, delicious, fresh meal.
2: Yeah, I will vouch for a delicious meal. I snuck over there a couple times right after the show and had my lunch there too. So, Keith, thank you so much. We really appreciate it. Keith Crouchair, folks, author of Roseland Dance Pavilion 100 Years. Well, that's going to do it for us for Cranberry Country Journal for today's edition. Special thanks to Keith Crouchair and also to Beth Payne, the Middleborough Public Library Director, for joining us. We'll be back here next Thursday, the good Lord willing, with Cranberry Country Journal. If you have an idea for a guest or a topic, and they've got to be as good as Keith Crouchair, folks, but then no, you get a topic or a guest, you can write me at cranberrycountry@hotmail.com. You can check out my website at cranberrycountry.com. I'm usually a couple days in getting an email back to you, but I won't forget you. This is Paul Lazarevich. We'll see you back here next Thursday. Remember, if you can keep that cranberry country spirit in your heart, have a great week, everybody. Enjoy the day out there. These summer days are waning, so enjoy them when you can. We'll see you next week.

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0: You're about to hear the Holy Rosary as read by the children of St. Mary's Primary School in Taunton. While St. Mary's was closed in 2018, your hometown radio station, WVBF, is pleased to continue bringing you this piece of the school's long history in honor of all the children that learned and worshiped there over the years.
1: And former principal of St. Mary's School. Thank you goes out to Mr. Harold Rose, parishioner of St. Mary's Church. Mr. Rose and Hometown Talk Radio are committed to the Most Holy Rosary every Thursday, along with Father David Marsham from the Holy Cross Fathers and the Father Payton Ministries. Let's join in right now.
2: Hello, this is Father Dave Marsham from Holy Cross Family Ministries, and I hope you're having a great day. The Rosary has taken on special meaning for me as I work on the cause of Father Payton, also known as the Rosary Priest. One of the things I've come to appreciate about praying the Rosary is that no matter what type of day I'm having, it reminds me of God's love. It is giving us His Son, born of Mary, His mother and ours. Today we're blessed to have the fourth graders of St. Mary's School, their teachers and principal, leading us in praying and reflecting on the luminous mysteries of the Rosary. You know, we adults all have an important responsibility to pass on the practice of the faith. But God knows it's not always easy, and so He gives us encouragement and the means to do it through the gift of our children, grandchildren, nieces, and nephews. There's just something special about hearing these young people pray the Rosary. I guess it reminds us of our youth. It gives us hope for the future. It might even cause us to pick up our rosaries for the first time in a while, and also to pray together as a family. Now, most of us are old enough to remember when the sorrowful, joyful, and glorious mysteries made up all the mysteries of the rosary. But what a great gift that Pope John Paul II gave the Church in 2002 when he introduced the luminous mysteries, or as they're also known as, the mysteries of light. I can still remember when we first prayed them in the seminary and how our professor, Father Romanus, taught us that these mysteries fill out for us the public adult life of Jesus, beginning with His baptism in the Jordan and concluding with the institution of the Eucharist, which leads seamlessly to the sorrowful mysteries. In a few moments, as you pray the Rosary, here are some thoughts that you can bring to prayer. As we remember the baptism of Jesus in the Jordan, hear the words of God the Father. "This is my beloved Son, with whom I am well pleased," from Matthew 3:17. And think about your own baptism, made possible by God's love, and your family, or loved ones who led you to these life-giving waters. Also, listen to your loving God say to you, "You are my son, you are my daughter, with whom I am well pleased," and share God's love with others. As we remember the wedding at Cana, hear the instruction of Mary, Jesus' mother and our mother, when she said to the servants, Do whatever he tells you, from John 2:5, and reflect on the compassion of Jesus and Mary for this bride and groom, and know that there is no need, there is no struggle that doesn't stir up their concern for you. As we remember the proclamation of the kingdom, hear the words that Jesus said to the paralyzed man, "I say to you, rise, pick up your mat and go home." And think about how Jesus not only wants to heal our physical problems, but also to forgive our sins, which can weigh us down and hurt just as much. And then thank him, and make this complete by going to the sacrament of confession. As we remember the transfiguration, the glory of God shining forth from Jesus, hear the words of God our Father say, "This is my beloved Son, with whom I am well pleased. Listen to him." Found in Matthew 17:5. And think about how we too are made in the image of God and meant to listen to Jesus, so that we too can be changed and shine forth the light of Christ to others. And lastly, as we remember the institution of the Eucharist, hear the words of Jesus to his disciples and to us, as he blessed the bread, broke it, and said, "This is my body, which will be given up for you." And think about how much Jesus loves us and wants to feed us with his body in the Eucharist, so that we can also make a gift of our lives, giving our bodies in service to others in his name. My brothers and sisters, these are just a few thoughts that come to mind. God will have others as you listen with your hearts and minds open to the rosary, prayed by his beautiful children, their teachers and principal. May God always give you the faith in his mother's intercession and her son and our Savior. And may God bless you all as we pray the rosary.

Christmas mystery, the wedding at Cana, where Christ manifested himself.

transfer.

0: Dave Marcham. We're so pleased that you joined us to pray the rosary today. Special thanks goes out to the pastor of St. Mary's in Taunton, Father William Kelly, to the principal of St. Mary's School in Taunton, Mr. Brian Cody, and to the fourth grade teachers at St. Mary's in Taunton, Mr. John Castro, Mrs. Diane Gisome, and Mrs. Virginia Ennis. And also a thank you to our sponsors. May God bless you all, and please join us again as we pray the rosary.
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6: Good morning, good afternoon, good evening. Welcome to our show number 1106. Last week, we reported that the Montagu's Harrier, an endangered hawk, was saved from regional extinction in the UK. And happily, we have another good news story of the same sort from New Zealand, where a record baby boom has brought the world's heaviest parrot. Males weigh up to 9 pounds. Back from the edge of oblivion, it's the kakapo, a green parrot that does not fly and whose sort of clumsy gait makes it an easy target for ground predators like introduced cats and rats that wiped out most of the bird's population. Well, the kakapo recovery program began in 1995, population then of just 51 birds and only 20 females. Since then, surviving birds have been kept on small protected offshore islands and monitored to track their locations and activity levels. And this season, a record 90 chicks have been added to the count. Scientists point out there's still a long road of recovery ahead, but they are encouraged by the record-breaking season, which has brought the kakapo's population up to 325 birds. Well, our Freya McGregor, from whom we'll hear in just a few minutes, is from Australia. And so is our conservation good news of the week. And here it is, headline, EVs outsell petrol, a.k.a. gasoline cars, in Australia for the first time. In August, battery electric vehicles surpassed 27,000 sales, or about 25% of the Australian new car market, ahead of both petrol and diesel. Battery electric vehicle sales were up 171% from the same time last year, according to Electrical Vehicle Council data. Add hybrids and plug-ins, or plug-in hybrids, and electrified vehicles took nearly 52% of the market in the first month ever in which new combustion-only cars have been in the minority in Australia. Car sales, way to go, Aussies. Where do the cars come from? Mostly from China. Coming right up, we have a preview of our mystery bird contest right after this.
4: The Seabird Institute's Hog Island Audubon Camp, celebrating its 90th anniversary, hosts five-night immersive educational programs for adults, teens, and families.
6: through these sessions taught by the world's leading naturalists, ornithologists, and artists, Hog Island campers deepen their relationships with the birds and the ecosystems around them. For more information, full camp details, and other program offerings, visit audubon.org/Hog Island. That's audubon.org/Hog Island. There it is, our mystery bird, that is. Preview of our mystery bird contest coming along in a little bit. Our mystery bird is a very small songbird with a conical bill. Adult males have yellow underparts with a black cap and glossy backs and wings, although those upper parts may be a dull green in birds west of the Rockies. Females have olive backs and dull yellow underparts. Our bird breeds over most of the American West with a year-round population along the Pacific coast and down into South America. Napa thistle is a main food source, along with seeds of other plants in the sunflower family and the buds of quite a few tree species. Bonus clue, today's mystery bird is a close relative of last week's featured feathered friend. It's just a little bit smaller. Our mystery bird contest coming later in the show with beautiful prizes, including that magnificent Mega 600 feeder from Broom Bird Care and a Bird Collective $25 gift certificate to the mystery bird contest today. Very fortunate we are to have Talking Birds ambassadors continuing to join the ambassadors family, helping us get the word out about Talking Birds and about birds and conservation. Thank you to Rowan M. from Gulfport, Mississippi. Rowan says, one of my favorite things about birding is that there's always a good variety of birds to see throughout the year. I'm lucky enough to live on the Gulf Coast and love seeing all the shorebirds here. Thank you so much, Rowan. And thank you to Justin Short from Bristol, Tennessee. He's kind enough to say, we love listening to your program on Sunday mornings while eating waffles and watching the wildlife out our kitchen window. Your show makes the morning special for us, and we treasure it. And that is so kind. Thank you so much, Justin. And thanks for becoming a Talking Birds ambassador. And Talking Birds listeners, we invite you to join the family. Well over 1,000 members now and still growing, we're fortunate to say. To sign up, just go to talkingbirds.com, click on the Get Involved button or tab at the top of the page, and you'll see how to do it. Still to come today, we'll talk with our own Freya McGregor about two important research papers that she has co-written with colleagues from the Virginia Polytechnic Institute and State University, better known as Virginia Tech. Also today, Mike O'Connor will join us for Let's Ask Mike Live on the topic of meal moths. And up next, a bird that's just about disappeared from the east but going strong in the west is today's featured feathered friend, presented by the Bigger and Better BW magazine, with each large format issue packed with beautiful photographs, illustrations, and in-depth articles ranging from backyard birds to birding abroad. Experience birds up close with BWD at bwdmagazine.com. Our featured feathered friend right after this important message about our environment.
7: Hi, it's Debbie Bleacher. Here at Talking Birds, we're always discussing what we can do to improve the environment for all of us, including birds. 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
6: Chip Day's featured feathered friend covers a lot of territory with year-round populations found from the coastal areas of British Columbia in Canada down through most of Mexico. Well, that expansive coverage seems logical since part of its current common name sounds like that of an automobile. The bird is the Buick's wren. Well, this This Buick, though, is spelled B-E-W-I-C-K. Named for English natural history author and artist Thomas Buick. The Buick's is a medium-sized brown and gray wren with a white stripe over the eye and a very long tail, which it constantly pumps and flicks up and down and side to side and holds up in classic wren fashion. John James Audubon collected the first recognized specimen of the bird in 1821, but he chose the scientific and common name to honor Buick, who was, like Audubon, a leader of the time in the field of natural history illustration. Buick's wrens were once common in the eastern half of the U.S. until the early 20th century, when house wrens began usurping their territory, ejecting their eggs and destroying their nests. Humans apparently had a hand in this through the reforestation of former agricultural lands and by providing nest boxes, which house wrens readily occupy. Still, Buick's wrens' populations have held steady in recent years, with a total breeding population of about 8 million, and they're rated as a species of relatively low conservation concern. If you're in Buick's wren territory, you might attract the bird to your yard by providing a brush pile and landscaping with native shrubs. And they'll use a nest box if house wrens don't beat them to it. It's today's featured feathered friend, Triomanus buicki, the Buick's wren. To our show number 1106. Fran McGregor is a member of the Talkin' Birds team, but she's also a disabled birder and occupational therapist, as a consultant at Access Birding, and a researcher at Virginia Tech. Her work centers on improving access and inclusion for disabled birders. She's the author of the forthcoming A Field Guide to Accessible Birding in the United States, to be published by Princeton University Press in April 2027. She is also the co-author of two new research papers about birding accessibility, written with Virginia Tech colleagues. And she joins us now to tell us a bit about them. Good morning, Freya.
8: Hi, Ray. I'm glad to be here.
6: Well, it's great to have you in this sort of new context. Well, in the first of those two papers, entitled Accessible Birding in the United States, Constraints to and Facilitators of Birding with Disabilities, you cite some, I think, surprising statistics, including that 39% of surveyed birders reported somewhat, quite a bit, or a great deal of accessibility challenges. And you quote the Centers for Disease Control, CDC, as saying that one in four Americans have a disability. I wonder if you could describe what disabilities we're talking about, maybe what's most common. Also, maybe how this relates to the age demographics of birders.
8: Oh, so much in here. So a lot of people, when we think of disability, we think of people who use wheelchairs full time. And that's definitely one kind of access need, using wheelchairs. Plenty of people use wheelchairs not full time. That's a thing. But there's so many other kinds of ways that our bodies or minds can disable us, or maybe more correctly, the environment around us, the built environment, the social environment, the cultural environment, can disable us from doing things that we want to be able to do in our everyday lives, like birding. So mobility disabilities are really, really common. I have a permanent knee injury. People who have balance-related conditions, like vertigo. We've got neurodivergent folks whose brains are wired to think a little differently than the neurotypical sort of standard way that our society is built. People with chronic health conditions like diabetes or irritable bowel syndrome, people who are deaf or hard of hearing, who are blind or have low vision, people with mental health conditions like anxiety or post-traumatic stress disorder, people with temporary injuries like maybe you're recovering from a hip replacement, or you sprained your wrist and holding binoculars this week is really hard because your wrist is really sore. This is really all of us. And so when we think about it like that, it's a little easier, I think, to kind of wrap our heads around this. Mm-hmm. Really, we were surprised that 39% of the folks we surveyed reported having some relatively significant level of accessibility challenge while birding. And it also makes sense, too, that as our bodies age, stuff starts to break a little bit. Like, we just sort of wear out in places. And so, you know, high-frequency hearing loss is really common as people get older, and eye conditions that cause low vision, and just getting frailer and having a harder time moving from place to place. Like, this is just a natural part of the human condition.
6: Mm-hmm. Well, your second paper, for which you are the lead author, is titled I Appreciate Birding More, Exploring and Reframing Experiences of Disabled Birders Using a Strengths-Based Approach. What is a strengths-based approach?
8: Oh, it's something that I really love as an occupational therapist. So often in healthcare settings, we are thinking about how we can, like, fix someone and, like, make them better, and as if the injury does not exist anymore, which makes sense if you broke your leg. But if this is, like, a long-term situation, there's some things we can't, it's just not possible to kind of make a disability go away. So instead of thinking about disability in this sort of deficit loss, oh, it's tragic that we can't make this thing go away, a strengths-based approach instead is more interested in thinking about what people can do. Mm-hmm. So what interests do we have? What values do we have? What resources around us can support us? And it's a lot more empowering to think about these things rather than to think about all the things we can't do, that no matter what we shift and adjust and try and modify, like, it's just not going to work for us.
6: And of course, you know, in so many cases, disabled birders not only compensate for their disabilities, but further develop alternative skills that can really make them superior birders.
8: Yeah, that's right. And that's part of the magic of birding, is that it is so modifiable, and we can do it in all kinds of ways depending on what we're feeling like that day, or what our bodies or minds want us to or let us do. You know, if the trail is too steep or too unstable, too rocky, maybe we can do some stationary birding, or some birding by ear, or some mindful birding, or maybe there's some car birding. Like, we're modifying birding to suit our needs all the time. And in this research, a whole bunch of birders with disabilities talked about the things that they could do that were positives of birding with a disability that non-disabled folks might not think of. So, for example, someone who uses a wheelchair said that they noticed birds underneath bushes and down low on the ground because their eyes are lower to the ground than all the standing people. And they noticed birds that the standing people were missing. And birders who had some kind of hearing loss talked about things like learning to pick up visual cues that everyone else was missing, like behaviors and nests and other signs that the hearing birders weren't even noticing because they were relying on birding by ear.
6: So for folks who'd like to learn more about this through your papers, they are accessible through your website, correct?
8: Yeah, freyamcgregor.com/research. There's links there to get hold of these papers and more.
6: All right. I should spell Freya, too. That's F as in flower, R-E-Y-A, F-R-E-Y-A, freyamcgregor.com/research. Freya McGregor, Talking Birds team member, is co-author of these two important papers, Accessible Birding in the United States, Constraints 2, and Facilitators of Birding with Disabilities, and I Appreciate Birding More, Exploring and Reframing Experiences of Disabled Birders Using a Strengths-Based Approach. And by the way, we'll also put a link to the papers at talkingbirds.com. Freya, thank you, and congratulations on the great work.
8: Thanks so much, Ray.
6: Freya McGregor here on Talking Birds, and up next, it's our Mystery Bird Contest in just 1 minute.
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6: 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We're back to the Mystery Bird Contest, and one of our prizes today is the
9: Mega 600
6: feeder. That's right, from Brome Bird Care. Has the extra large tube that holds nearly 2.5 pounds of seed. It's easy to clean. It's tube proof. It includes the Brome seed ventilation system to keep the seed cool and dry. And a $25 gift certificate for Bird Collective, your one-stop shop for vintage-inspired apparel and unique accessories. We're talking everything from T-shirts and tank tops to bags and books, all featuring birds. Beautiful prizes there and a bonus prize as well if we get time for our bonus question. Our mystery bird is a very small songbird with a conical bill. Adult males have yellow underparts with a black cap and glossy back wings and back, a glossy black wings and back, that is. Although those upper parts may be a dull green in birds west of the Rockies, females have olive backs and dull yellow underparts. Our bird breeds over most of the American West, with a year-round population along the Pacific coast and down into South America. Napa thistle is a main food source, along with seeds of other plants in the sunflower family, along with the buds of many tree species. But bonus clue we gave, our mystery bird is a close relative of last week's featured feathered friend, just a little smaller. And here's bonus clue number two. The four-letter code for our mystery bird is the name of a very famous construction toy. So there you go. Clues in the sound of our mystery bird. Did we play the sound this time? Well, there it is anyway. And the main thing now is to give us a call here. It's Labor Day weekend. Everybody's on the road. So good chance to call in on our Mystery Bird Contest. Tell us what that bird is or take your guess. As always, a drawing will determine our winner if there's no correct answer. And the number is 781-837-4900. Do call us as soon as you can so we'll have time for this. 781-837-4900. Meanwhile, let's ask Mike live in just 1 minute.
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6: Mike O'Connor is right there at the world-famous Bird Watchers General Store, Orleans, Cape Cod, Massachusetts. And good morning, Mike.
11: Oh, good morning, Ray. Happy 1,000th show. Congratulations.
6: 1,000th? Is that what it is?
11: Yeah.
6: Oh.
11: Yeah.
6: It says here 1,000. Is that what I said earlier? Maybe I did.
11: No, I'm just saying it because I couldn't remember.
6: Yeah, I think I have the wrong number show on here anyway, but it's okay. We're doing the show live on the 6th of September, if that's of any help. Let's see, what else have I gotten mixed up here? I started to say you were going to talk about mealworms, but of course I meant to say moths. Yeah, which moth, is something totally different. So,
11: a little bit. Well, not that much.
6: Not that.
11: But
6: not
11: yeah,
6: that different.
11: Yeah. Well, because they start off as worms. But the yeah, right. Speaking of the sponsor, Brome. Mm-hmm. A lady came in with a brand new Brome feeder the other day, and the birds can't get to the food. The seed's not flowing right. Mm. And I know Brome feeders, and they're excellent. So I knew something was fishy. So I said, all right, lady, come here, lady. Let me show you something.
9: Hey,
11: and
9: lady.
11: I got a dish.
6: Sound like Jerry Lewis there.
11: And I was going to do the same thing, Jerry Lewis. Lady. So I took grabbed the dish, and I opened her feeder, and I dumped the seed out. And I said, here's your problem. And the seed that she had been using was black sunflower seed, which is excellent. But she hadn't been really good at keeping it fresh. And she probably had a container that she hadn't cleaned out, and it had been caked with meal moth larvae. Mm-hmm. Meal moths get into grains. They get into pasta. They get into they call them pantry moths because they get into all kinds of food stuff. And oftentimes they come from the grocery store, or they come from, in case of birdseed, they come from the fields. The meal moths lay their eggs in the seeds, and they're not sterilized or anything. So when you allow them to hang around for a while, the eggs eventually hatch, and then with the little tiny worms start working their way through your product, in this case birdseed, they trail like silkworms, you know, like these little silky threads, and they clump up the seeds. So when she filled the feeder, it just stayed as a solid mass and wouldn't flow down into this excellent Brome feeder. So what I tell people to do, and I told her, a lot of people keep their bird seed in like garbage containers, stainless steel, to keep the critters out. Yeah. But what they do is they fill it up, and then they go a few weeks later, they get another bag of seed, and they put that new bag of seed in there, and they don't clean it out in between. Yeah. So the old seed has been there for a while, and the mealworms start to hatch, and they start to multiply, and they get all webby, and they get in there. Now, if you keep your seed, like, say, in the garage or a shed, it's a little bit of a nuisance. It doesn't hurt the seed. It's not poison, but it does make it clumpy. But you don't want this in your house. So if you store your seed in your house, get an airtight container. And if you do get them in your house, they sell these little meal moth traps. They're not poison. They're just pheromone traps where the moths fly in and get stuck. And they're pretty successful. But more importantly is to rotate your seed. Keep it fresh each time. Clean out the old containers. And don't buy a lot of seed in the summer because the heat makes these bugs hatch out quickly. It's not a problem as much in the winter time, at least not here. But in the summer, it is a problem. So don't, you know, a lot of people go, oh, it's on sale. Let's get 10 bags. And then, you know, by the time you get to the eighth bag, meal moth hatch and become a problem. So I tell my customers, you buy a bag of seed, open it when you get home, and it should be fine. And if it's bad, bring it in. But if you buy it and then let it sit around for a while, then you open it, it's trouble, well, that's the problem. You keep it fresh. But just keep it fresh, and then use your field moth trap and buy a Brome feeder, and it'll be fine.
6: You all said, all right, keep tight and rotate. That's kind of what you want.
11: All right. Happy Labor Day, everybody.
6: Thank you, Mike. Talking next week. Mike O'Connor at the famous Birdwatchers General Store on Cape Cod, beautiful Cape Cod, Massachusetts. And the Mystery Bird Contest here, while we have just a little bit of time left to go, at 781-837-4900. I think that is the number, 781-837-4900. We have Madison in Wichita, Kansas. Hello, Madison.
12: Hello, Ray.
6: Hi. Welcome. Nice to hear from you from Wichita. I don't know if we've got a call from Wichita, Kansas before, unless you called before. I'm not certain about that, but welcome, and thanks for calling in, and what do you think about the mystery bird?
12: That's a lesser goldfinch.
6: That wasn't a guess. That was a decided answer. Decided description, answer. Anyway, what I'm trying to say is that is correct, as you obviously knew by the confidence of your answer there. Madison, thank you so much. Lesser goldfinch is correct, and if you will stay on the line, Jesse will take your info and we'll get some nice prizes out to you.
12: Thank you, Ray.
6: Thank you, Madison. Calling there from Wichita, Kansas on our Mystery Bird Contest and correctly identifying the lesser goldfinch as our mystery bird. Well, next week we'll continue a Talking Birds tradition with a live broadcast from Audubon, Rhode Island's Raptor Weekend in beautiful Bristol, Rhode Island. 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Here's the website, by the way, for info about it. 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ASRI for Audubon Society, Rhode Island. 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I'm Ray Brown. Thanks for listening. See you next week.
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13: Kavanaugh acted, word spread that Stephen R. Clark, the chief federal judge in St. Louis, had separately ordered the state to use the map that Missouri Republicans drew last year at President Trump's request in an attempt to flip a seat in Kansas City. That ruling came in a different legal case brought by a Republican congressman who was running for re-election and a GOP candidate who won the primary under the new district lines. The Secretary of State, Denny Hoskins, a Republican, said the federal district court ruling halts a full-on constitutional crisis. Representative Emanuel Cleaver II, a Democrat whose seat was targeted in the remapping, praised Justice Kavanaugh's order in a statement and said he was confident that the decision of the U.S. Supreme Court would prevail. I believe Missourians will reject this politically motivated attempt to redraw congressional districts in the middle of the decade, said Mr. Cleaver, a former mayor of Kansas City who is seeking a 12th term in Congress. What happens next still seemed unclear on Tuesday night. The decision from Judge Clark, who, like Justice Kavanaugh, was appointed to the bench by Mr. Trump, was based in part on concerns that using a different map for the general election would wreak havoc on the fairness and orderliness of the congressional election. He wrote that he was concerned a new map would lead to widespread voter confusion. The state's emergency request had thrust the Supreme Court into the middle of another election year legal battle in a heated campaign season, where control of the House could come down to a handful of seats. But Justice Kavanaugh refused to intervene on Tuesday, leaving in place a unanimous ruling from Missouri's highest court on state law, suggesting he did not think there was a federal issue that warranted Supreme Court action. Missouri's Attorney General, Catherine Hanaway, a Republican, had asked the U.S. Supreme Court to act quickly and allow use of the new map, given a state-imposed September 8 deadline for altering its general election ballot. She noted that 1.2 million Missouri residents had voted in the August primary using the new map. The state court threw those votes into the dustbin, she said, by requiring the winners to run in different congressional districts. In her filing, the attorney general said Missouri planned to comply with one aspect of the state court ruling, and proceed with a November referendum on the new map. But she argued that the state should continue with the map used for the primary until that referendum is held. The only question, she wrote, is whether the group of challengers who sued, led by Richard Van Glan, executive director of the advocacy group People Not Politicians Missouri, can void a congressional map before he gets his vote. The new map was drawn outside the usual redistricting cycle at Mr. Trump's request as part of an effort to improve the Republican Party's chances of holding the House in the 2026 midterms. The redrawn Missouri map, adopted by the state legislature in September 2025, divided the core of Kansas City, Missouri, the state's largest city, into several districts in an attempt to unseat Mr. Cleaver, one of two Democrats in the state's congressional delegation. The new map did not significantly alter the partisan makeup of the other Democratic-held district, which is in the St. Louis area. Democrats and state residents opposed to the boundaries last year collected hundreds of thousands of signatures seeking a referendum on the issue. But Mr. Hoskins, the Secretary of State, said he did not believe that redistricting could legally be subject to a voter referendum, and he declined to add it to November's ballot. Lawyers for Mr. Van Glan told the justices in a filing on Monday that Mr. Hoskins had waited until the last possible day to object to the referendum, doing so only after implementing the new map for the August primary. The state's predicament, they said, was a timing problem of his own making. Missouri's Constitution has long granted citizens the power to override congressional redistricting legislation through a statewide vote, according to referendum proponents. Last December, Mr. Van Glan and People Not Politicians submitted 691 boxes of referendum petitions to the Secretary, containing more than 300,000 signatures, more than twice the required number. This court cannot and should not reward the Secretary's scheme to outsmart Missouri's voters, Missouri law, and Missouri Supreme Court by granting the state's emergency request, Mr. Van Glan's lawyers said in a Monday filing. In its ruling last week, the Missouri Supreme Court's seven judges agreed that a referendum on the new district lines had been improperly denied a spot on the November ballot, and that the redrawn map should have been paused until voters weighed in. The redrawn map did not go into effect and will not go into effect unless and until approved by the voters. Judge Ginger K. Gooch, who was appointed by a Republican governor, wrote in the opinion. The prior map, she added, remains in full force and effect for the November 2026 general election. Trump's ability to channel voter concerns is tested as Republicans gather in Dallas. By Maggie Haberman. President Trump is poised to become far more visible outside of the White House than he has been for most of his term, starting with a Republican midterms convention in Texas and continuing with travel to boost candidates, according to his aides. If the president expands his domestic travel after the two-day mini-convention in Dallas that begins on Wednesday, it will be a test of whether he still has the ability to connect to the concerns of voters, something that helped him win the 2016 and 2024 presidential elections. Mr. Trump's ability to harness voter anger over an eroded manufacturing base or a lack of accountability after the 2008 fiscal crisis, or the toll of the so-called forever wars in the Middle East after the September 11 terrorist attacks, was part of how he was able to succeed. He loved the adulation he got at rallies in his 2016 campaign in particular, and threw himself into them again in the final stretch of the 2024 race that began against President Joseph R. Biden, Jr., and ended up with Vice President Kamala Harris as the Democratic nominee. But early in 2025, Mr. Trump made clear to several advisors that he did not want to keep holding rallies. The campaign portion of his political career was over, he suggested, as he settled back into the West Wing and worked day by day to remake it in a hue of gold. His domestic travel in 2026 has included roughly two dozen events that were strictly about policy or a particular activity his administration has worked on. Some of those trips were tacked on to visits he was making to Florida or Sterling, Virginia, or Bedminster, New Jersey, to be at his private clubs and play golf. And so Mr. Trump has been living an unusually isolated existence, with an extremely small group of advisors and officials helping him arrive at decisions, and a small group of aides providing him with constant positive feedback. That information ecosystem tends to override what the president absorbs from polling and focus groups conducted by his own team, reactions that show voters frustrated by ongoing inflation, a spike in gas prices after a war he helped start in Iran, and a mistrust among some who cast ballots for him over how he handled the release of investigative material related to the sex offender Jeffrey Epstein. Since earlier this year, the president's advisors have been forecasting a more aggressive schedule that will take him out into the country every week. They have assured reporters that it will finally come to pass after this week. When Mr. Trump has made appearances outside the White House, his scripts tend to stay the same, regardless of the event or the setting. He rails against the fake news, casts his memory back to the 2016 campaign, and talks about hoaxes he claims have been perpetrated against him. And Mr. Trump seems to be making a similar case about the economy that Mr. Biden did in 2024, essentially insisting the economy is doing well, even though voters are not feeling it in their daily lives. Mr. Trump has repeatedly mocked the word affordability as a contrivance by Democrats made up to attack him. That mockery has been less present in the past 2 weeks, as the midterms drawing near appears to have gotten his attention. Still, Republicans have expressed frustration that Mr. Trump has only begun to dole out portions of the nearly $1 billion he says his political action committee has raised to help them in their races. Now, the goal for Republicans is to win in a cycle in which the president has given them no room to separate from him, and in which they hope he can push his party's base to match the Democrats' energy and to appeal to the voters who have only turned out during his presidential elections to do so again. His cabinet members are expected to attend the convention in large numbers and to spread out across the country in key states in the coming weeks. "The name of the game is turnout," said Natalie Baldessari, a spokeswoman for the Republican National Committee. Olivia Wales, a White House spokeswoman, described Mr. Trump as the unequivocal leader and unmatched motivator for the Republican Party who is committed to maintaining Republican majorities in Congress, and said he will draw a sharp contrast between his common sense agenda and what she called radical Democrats in Congress. "Much of the 2026 playing field is on states and districts where Trump won," said Jim Hobart, a Republican pollster with Public Opinion Strategies, pointing to states like Iowa and Ohio, both of which Mr. Trump has won by double digits. "That means candidates are likely to welcome Trump's presence on the trail as they work to turn out Trump 2024 voters in a midterm election," he added. Liam Donovan, a Republican strategist and former National Republican Senatorial Committee aide, said that every GOP candidate will be tied to Mr. Trump, and that running away from him plays into an asymmetry that only benefits Dems. "The challenge for the GOP is capitalizing on his appeal among voters they can't otherwise access," he said. Costly conflicts with Canada and Iran loom over Trump's midterm pitch, by Tony Rahm. President Trump plunged the United States even deeper into a series of costly global conflicts this week, creating new economic hazards that have rattled financial markets, risked another rise in prices, and unnerved some Republicans ahead of the 2026 election. On a day when Mr. Trump was set to rally GOP voters ahead of the approaching midterms, the consequences of the president's agenda were on full display. A trade war he initiated with Canada appeared headed toward another escalation, While a new outbreak of fighting in Iran sent oil prices above $100 per barrel for the first time since July. Both developments threaten to unleash even higher costs on American families and businesses, which have already been stung by years of unchecked inflation that Mr. Trump has pledged to tame. The president's attacks on Canada and his new bid this week to block some of its exports to the United States altogether risked damage to American states and domestic industries that rely heavily on commerce across the border. And his ongoing war with Iran contributed to another spike in gas prices, with the average cost of a gallon of gas topping $4.22 nationally on Wednesday. The fallout has complicated Mr. Trump's task to convince a restive electorate that the nation is on the right track, almost 2 years since voters sent him back to the White House in the hopes that he would improve their finances. While the economy once might have served as Mr. Trump's source of political strength, it has recently become his greatest liability, one that may jeopardize Republicans' continued hold on the House and Senate in November. The changing political winds prompted even some members of Mr. Trump's own party to try to distance themselves from the White House this week. As the president doubled down on his trade war with Canada, for example, Senator Susan Collins of Maine voiced her objections. A vulnerable candidate in a tough re-election fight this November, she pushed the Trump administration behind the scenes to relax a set of duties on road salt and other products that could hurt her state most. Mr. Trump did indeed reduce some of those tariffs late Tuesday, but he also moved simultaneously to ban a subset of imports from Canada, a drastic step that could provoke further retaliation from Ottawa. That led Ms. Collins to express renewed concern that the trade war between the two countries could lead to higher costs for Maine families and uncertainty for businesses, as she urged the administration in a statement to de-escalate this conflict. The mounting uncertainty exacted a toll on financial markets, where major indexes posted another day of declines on Wednesday. At the same time, the yields on some government bonds rose, reflecting investors' continued anxiousness about the economy, the rise in oil prices, and the government's own financial health. Those yields remained high even after the Treasury Department announced that it would repurchase up to $6 billion of its own debt, a move meant to make federal borrowing less expensive. Nor were the consequences contained to Wall Street. Government borrowing affects consumer borrowing, meaning that high yields and mounting uncertainty contribute to rising mortgage costs for aspiring homeowners. The intertwined developments illuminated the serious political headwinds facing Mr. Trump. Despite his efforts to assuage Americans' economic frustrations, majorities of voters increasingly tell pollsters that they are frustrated with the pace of progress and that they blame the president for their financial troubles. In response, the president has redoubled his efforts to convince voters otherwise. At the midterm convention in Texas this week, he is expected to reprise the message that his policies, from withering tariffs abroad to tax cuts and deregulation at home, have grown the economy, boosted investment, created jobs, and driven down prices. "We're going to explain what we've done," the president told reporters as he prepared to depart for Dallas, soon adding, "The economy is very strong." The data tell a more complicated story. In the nearly 2 years since Mr. Trump won the White House, the U.S. economy indeed grew amid a boom around artificial intelligence, while the labor market has remained strong. But those gains have been tempered by months of high inflation, as rising prices outpace workers' wages. For Mr. Trump, the next report card on the nation's battle against inflation is due later this week. But the government report will offer a snapshot of prices from a month ago, a period that mostly predates the president's latest policy maneuvers and the economic hazards he may have created as a result. Ending a period of relative calm, Mr. Trump has recently reprised his aggressive style of trade brinkmanship. He has readied a slew of new tariffs targeting close U.S. allies and has even suggested that Washington could take the cataclysmic step of cutting off all trade with dozens of countries with which it runs a trade deficit. Mr. Trump has reserved his fiercest attacks for Canada in the wake of trade talks collapsing last month. Both countries have slapped each other with new duties, culminating in Mr. Trump's move late Tuesday to announce a ban on some Canadian imports starting in late September. The bans targeted some Canadian alcoholic beverages, dairy byproducts, molasses, and motorcycles. To downplay the economic consequences, Mr. Trump's aides described the total range of affected products as small, which would spare Americans from rising prices. But the concern is that the tit-for-tat could still inflict direct financial damage on U.S. industries and states that are closely intertwined with Canada. That included states like Kansas, where Wichita is the U.S. headquarters for Bombardier, a Canadian plane manufacturer. As part of his retaliation, Mr. Trump has threatened to block the company's domestic sales, a move that prompted Senator Jerry Moran, a Republican, to appeal to the White House in a bid to protect local workers. So, too, could Mr. Trump's actions perpetuate further retaliation from Canada, risking a cycle of more serious blowback for both economies? Direct financial damage on U.S. industries and states that are closely intertwined with Canada. That included states like Kansas, where Wichita is the U.S. headquarters for Bombardier, a Canadian plane manufacturer. As part of his retaliation, Mr. Trump has threatened to block the company's domestic sales, a move that prompted Senator Jerry Moran, a Republican,

Atzi Sheff, the chief credit officer at Moody's Ratings, said the risk is continued uncertainty, which could freeze or alter business activity during the dispute. It's very hard to impose very broad tariffs that don't damage your own economy and your own production, she said. The escalating trade spat coincided with another headache for Mr. Trump, the war with Iran, a conflict now in its seventh month. Renewed strikes and continued snarls in global shipping drove the price of Brent crude, the global benchmark, back above $100, marking about a 40% jump from before the conflict. The recent tumult has prompted economists to project that oil will stay higher for longer than they initially thought, perhaps further constraining the global economy. A continued rise in oil could also keep headline inflation in the United States higher, said Padraig Garvey, the head of research for the Americas at ING. Mr. Garvey added that the continued energy shock would further carry political risks, feeding into this idea that the Trump administration hasn't delivered on its promise with respect to taking down prices, regardless of what the president says publicly. Yet Mr. Trump on Wednesday appeared to shrug off the consequences of sky-high energy costs. Asked how he would explain the renewed rise in oil prices to Americans, the president promised that they would come tumbling down after the election. The spike in fuel costs has also added to the challenge for the Federal Reserve, which is set to meet next week to decide the next move on interest rates. Having failed for years to bring inflation back to their 2% target, policymakers are now openly discussing whether they may need to raise interest rates soon. The mere possibility has enraged Mr. Trump, who in recent days has reprised his attacks on the Fed board and demanded that it cut rates rather than raise them. Such a move could actually worsen inflation, but Mr. Trump has downplayed the consequences, as he insists the economy is strong. The effects of the Trump boom can be seen across many industries, he said on social media last week. "60 posts in 10 hours, how Trump's social media reflects his version of reality," by Peter Baker. Just before noon on a holiday weekend, while many Americans were at the beach, President Trump's social media account roared to life. In what has increasingly become his weekend habit, he unleashed a day-long barrage of posts that put the bully in the modern bully pulpit. There were images of Mr. Trump intimidating Canada's prime minister with a hockey stick, personally bombing enemy targets, and patrolling dark streets with killer robots. There were maps showing the United States taking over other countries and maps renaming a state. There were attacks on the Democratic Party and tributes to himself as the greatest president of all time. The 60 messages posted online over 10 hours and 41 minutes offered a window into Mr. Trump's own unique reality, one anchored not in fact, but in an expression of ego. For years, his social media feed was said to be a mirror of his id. But with AI, it has become the manifestation of how he wants to be seen in a more visual, visceral way than ever before, as a warrior, as a conqueror, as a historical figure, as a younger and thinner and more muscular version of himself. In Mr. Trump's digitally enhanced version of the world, he is a giant in every way, a man who defeats every adversary, overcomes every obstacle, and sinks every putt. He not only redraws the map of the world, but vanquishes the heavens themselves. "The moon is ours," declared one post last weekend with an image of the Earth's only satellite. Another, posted a few weeks ago, showed him leading an extraterrestrial alien in shackles. The rat-a-tat of ever wilder, ever more outrageous posts each weekend has become a fixture of the president's second term, seen more and more as a barometer of his mental state. Mr. Trump's critics, who never considered him a model of stability in the first place, now point to these frenetic bursts of fantasy and vanity as proof that the 80-year-old president is deteriorating further with age.

0: It is a measure of how much Mr. Trump has changed the nature of the presidency that any of this has become routine. Past presidents believed they had a duty to carry themselves with a certain dignity befitting the office. Mr. Trump sees politics like the cage match he sponsored this summer at the White House. Indeed, the images he posted over the Labor Day weekend included one with his face on Hulk Hogan's rippling body. Another, posted a day later, imagined a grinning Mr. Trump easily winning an arm wrestling match against Mr. Hogan, the flamboyant wrestling star who died last year. He floods the zone with so much of it that we've become numb to just how bizarre it is, said Sarah Matthews, Mr. Trump's former deputy White House press secretary. An 80-year-old president is spending a ridiculous amount of time consuming and reposting endless AI fan fiction portraying him as the biggest, strongest, and most important person alive. It feels like we are genuinely watching his brain rot in real time. To his defenders, Mr. Trump is a master of baiting his adversaries, getting them to react. It's called, we do a little trolling, as Mr. Trump once put it. The more out there the message is, the more his supporters cheer. As abnormal as the images that he posts may be for a president, Mr. Trump's allies argue that they convey a certain raw, earthy quality that suits an age of no-holds-barred politics. With all due respect, the media and President Trump's other critics have spent more than a decade complaining about his use of social media, said Alex Brusewitz, a former campaign aide. They keep calling it unpresidential, but if the president is doing it, it is presidential by definition. I think most Americans appreciate the authentic and transparent way he uses these platforms. Violence is a recurring theme in Mr. Trump's feed. He relishes the idea of himself as a tough man staring down anyone who gets in his way. He smashes Iran with a giant hammer. He pilots a spacecraft blasting the planet. Most arresting was his post last weekend showing him in a hockey uniform with a stick, towering over a fallen Prime Minister Mark Carney of Canada and taunting, "Get up, Governor," as if Canada really were the 51st state that he says he wants to make it. That one, unsurprisingly, further inflamed international tensions. As Mr. Trump surely knew, it would. It is hard to imagine any other president picturing himself physically assaulting the leader of an ally, but for Mr. Trump, who has been unable to force Mr. Carney to back down in a tariff fight, the cartoonish image allows him to present himself as winning, even when he is not. Never mind that he may cry foul if anyone else were to picture him as the target of violence. Goaded by Mr. Trump, the Justice Department indicted James B. Comey, the former FBI director, for a social media post showing seashells spelling out the numbers 8647, interpreting the image as a threat to the president. This is truly unhinged behavior from the President of the United States, Representative Shelley Pingree, a Maine Democrat, wrote online after the Carney post, and I don't want to hear, oh, it's just Trump being Trump, or that he's trolling. Enough. None of this is normal or okay. Republicans cannot keep shrugging this off. Congress, the cabinet, and everyone around him has responsibility to stop enabling this dangerous behavior and start asking whether he is fit to hold this office. The White House shrugged off the criticism. Truth Social is the most powerful and popular social media platform in the world because it serves as President Trump's authentic voice, where he communicates directly with the American people and the world without the biased media taking him out of context, Davis Ingle, a White House spokesman, said in a statement using the name of the president's social media platform. In fact, by traditional measures, Truth Social is nowhere near as popular as major social media platforms such as Facebook or X, and its traffic has slumped since last year. But it has effectively become the town hall for Mr. Trump's MAGA followers, and therefore plays an outsized role in American politics. Either posting himself or approving posts crafted by aides, Mr. Trump uses it as his main outlet for presidential messages to the world. Last Sunday was a striking day on Truth Social, but increasingly typical of the president's weekend blitzes, when he had fewer staff members around him and more unscheduled time. While at his golf club in Bedminster, New Jersey, Mr. Trump started posting at 11:54 a.m. and kept returning to his account in staccato bursts throughout the day. At 1:47 p.m., he posted 6 messages within 2 minutes. From 2:40 p.m. to 3:43 p.m., he circulated another 27 posts. He continued through the evening, only letting up after his final one of the night at 10:35 p.m. They were the kinds of posts that are common on the Internet, just not normally from a head of state. Impertinent, insulting, scornful, belligerent, and sometimes out-and-out wacky. They offered a Rorschach test for followers, funny to those who admire what they see as Mr. Trump's wry sense of humor, delusional to those who think he has lost his mind. As with Canada, his many posts on Iran that day portrayed his war as he would like it to be, not how it really is. In the actual Middle East, outside of his control, Mr. Trump is stuck in a quagmire with no clear end in sight. In the virtual Middle East of his own creation, Mr. Trump is a triumphal commander-in-chief, bludgeoning Iran into submission. The flurry of posts last weekend included an image of a bomber attacking with the caption, "Bye-bye, Karg," referring to the Iranian island, and a map showing the Strait of Hormuz labeled New U.S. Territory. Another featured supposed before and after maps of Iran, with the latter showing the country in the shape of Mr. Trump's own wavy-haired profile. Maps, in fact, were big with Mr. Trump as he played with his phone that day. He posted a map of the north half of the Western Hemisphere, showing the U.S. flag superimposed on Canada, Mexico, Greenland, Iceland, Cuba, and all of Central America and the Caribbean islands, all under the label United States of America. Canada, Mexico, and Greenland have gotten used to this sort of provocation, but Iceland was shocked to be included and summoned the U.S. ambassador to complain. There is nothing funny or normal about making fun of the sovereignty of states, Prime Minister Kristrun Frostadottir of Iceland told reporters. Even as he showcased his imperialist ambitions abroad, Mr. Trump asserted his authoritarian instincts at home, posting multiple maps and images of him peremptorily renaming the state of New Mexico as New America, something he has no power to do. As with the Icelanders, the New Mexicans were not amused. "Oh, hell no," Representative Melanie Stansbury, a Democrat, wrote online. While Mr. Trump's posts regularly influence domestic policies and foreign policy, he also uses AI to promote grandiose visions of himself as a superhero, a pope, and at one point last spring, a Jesus-like figure. Last weekend's posts included one that he has circulated before, offering his own chart ranking American presidents, with him naturally at the top as the greatest. Another post asserted, "He will go down in history as the greatest president of all time." Mr. Trump, who avoided the draft during the Vietnam War with a diagnosis of bone spurs provided by a doctor who was one of his father's tenants, particularly enjoys presenting himself as a martial hero. In an image posted last month, Trump wore the military uniform that he never wore in real life, standing between Generals George S. Patton and Douglas MacArthur. George Washington has become a regular guest in Mr. Trump's world lately. Sunday's burst included images of him with the father of the country on horseback and in the Oval Office. The advent of AI has allowed Mr. Trump to go further than the mainly written social media posts of his first term. Trump has always treated social media as a window into whatever he is thinking at that moment, but AI makes that window far more vivid and, frankly, more disturbing, said Ms. Matthews, his former press aide. And it feels like the more difficult reality gets for him, the more AI slop he posts. Mr. Brisowitz, the former campaign aide, called Mr. Trump an innovator who is paving the way to the future of politics. President Trump is the first true social media president, he said. He has always adapted to the times, using new technology and platforms to take his message straight to the public. His AI posts generate enormous attention whenever he hits send. No one would debate that they are attention generators. One way or another, that seems to be the point. In England, yes, England, tea and cantaloupe grow as the climate warms. By Stephen Castle. It was an overcast morning in August, and the humid air hanging over a gentle east-facing slope in England felt unnervingly tropical. You could be in Sri Lanka, said Mark Wyatt, as he surveyed the dozens of rows of plants that stretched in front of us. Mr. Wyatt, the owner of 100 acres of land in the southeast area of Sussex, explained that this particular hillside, positioned between a nearby reservoir and a wood, inhabited a strange atmospheric pocket that trapped moisture. That happens to be ideal for the cultivation of his new crop, Camellia sinensis, more commonly known as tea. Britons have drunk tea for hundreds of years, importing it from China in the 17th century, and then around 200 years later from India. Billions of cups are consumed in Britain each year, usually black tea rather than green, and often topped up with milk. Yet few have attempted to grow it, let alone in the open air. A rapidly warming climate, however, may be changing that. I thought we could create something interesting, something special, and with climate change coming through, all the headwinds seem to become tailwinds, Mr. Wyatt said. It should get easier over time as the temperature changes, and so does the nature of what is possible with passion and a bit of science. The past summer has been the hottest in recorded British history, with temperatures hitting 38.1 Celsius, 100.6 Fahrenheit, and exceptionally dry conditions inflicting drought on much of the country. Many farmers have faced crisis as potatoes emerge from the soil stunted or spoiled, wheat and oat yields fall, and cows produce less milk. The climate is a huge part of it, said Carol Wagstaff, an expert in agriculture and crop science at the University of Reading. If you add the uncertainties about the availability of labor, the geopolitical crises making energy very expensive, the challenges of sourcing fertilizer, you have this maelstrom affecting farming. One of those crises, steadily warming temperatures, also presents opportunities, and some British farmers have begun to experiment with produce not typically grown in their countries, including melons, kiwis, grapes, nuts, olives, and even citrus fruit. Mr. Wyatt, 58, bought his Sussex farm around 20 years ago, after a career in legal publishing. He initially raised livestock, but in 2022 he planted tea bushes for the first time after researching the process for years. This is the first year of commercial picking and processing. Mr. Wyatt hopes to expand his 8,500 bushes to 30,000 within 3 years and to produce a ton of tea annually. The process is not without challenges. Water must be collected to irrigate the plants. At one point during what has been a very hot year, the temperature in a greenhouse used for growing seedlings hit 56 degrees Celsius, or 133 Fahrenheit, Mr. Wyatt said. More than 100 miles north in Ellsworth, Cambridgeshire, Anthony Davison is also experimenting on land once farmed more conventionally by his great-grandfather. You wake up to it when you see the French are buying loads of land in this country to grow grapes for wine, he said. In his hands, he cradled a cantaloupe picked minutes before. Carved open, the dark orange flesh tasted remarkably sweet and full of flavor, a contrast to many melons on offer in British supermarkets, which are typically picked long before they ripen and transported hundreds, if not thousands, of miles. To me, it's all about picking stuff when it's really fresh, said Mr. Davison, 64, who sells his produce at Frank's Farm, a shop and cafe named after his great-grandfather, Frank Davison. He first grew cantaloupe in 2025, expects to produce just around 100 this year, and thinks he could increase output fivefold. Mr. Davison intends to take more and more land from the part of his farm where grain is grown intensively and plans to experiment with peaches and nectarines. Iris Buttle, 20, who studies plant science at the University of Nottingham and works at Frank's Farm on her vacations, said that her lecturers often discuss the looming impact of climate change, but that she was seeing it unfold in real life. "It's interesting that we have grown melons so well, but cabbage, supposed to be so easy to grow in the UK, I have struggled with," she said. "Those plants suffer damage from insects," she said, "while with pumpkins, we think it's been too hot for them this year." The destructive aspects of climate change were visible on the other side of the farm, in a field where Mr. Davison's herd of cattle normally graze. The pasture had been scorched by the heat, forcing him to offer the cows hay, which is usually for winter feed. Mr. Davison believes that more British farms could follow his model, encouraging people to buy fresh produce adapted to the climate, bypassing big retailers and allowing growers to keep all the proceeds from sales. Not far from him, one farm is growing watermelons on a commercial scale. Oakley Farms, near Wisbech, distributed around 8,000 this year to Tesco, a leading supermarket, which said in a statement that it had sold the British-grown fruit for the past decade on a seasonal basis between July and August. Professor Wagstaff warned that Britain's rising temperatures are also accompanied by more frequent and severe extreme weather events. Her conversations with farmers, she said, were once focused on maximizing yield. Now they are mainly about finding resilient crops that can withstand an unpredictable climate. "If it was just getting warmer, we'd shift to melons, peaches, and grapes, or whatever, and that would be a very easy decision to make," she said. But, she said, "the wrong weather at the wrong time can destroy your crop, so it's not without risk." One option could be to grow crops that can be planted relatively late in the season, when information on the coming weather is clearer. Other changes are riskier. "If you're talking about peach trees, you're going to have to be braver," Professor Wagstaff said, "because you are talking about 4 years before you can get your first fruit." Mr. Wyatt admitted that his venture was a gamble, and it is a niche luxury product. 5 grams of Banks Single Estate English Tea, which comes in both green and black varieties, sells for £11, or about $12.50. A readily available commercial tea, such as Twinings English Breakfast Tea, sells for about £3 for 125 grams. Even at that price, profits are another matter. Mr. Wyatt thinks he is a dozen years away from making money from tea, although he expects the business, which includes accommodation for tourists, to break even in 3 years. "You could use the word stupid quite a few times, if I'm honest, the amount of effort to get to this point, dealing with Mother Nature," Mr. Wyatt said, sipping a cup of his black tea. "You're in the lap of the gods planting tea outdoors. What's going to survive?" he asked. "Is it going to survive? And once you've planted it and waited a number of years until you can get some leaf, what's it going to taste like?" The answer, right in front of him in a glass teacup, is smooth, subtle, and infused with flavors from the English countryside. A place where memories of the 9/11 victims have faded away, by Carol Rosenberg. A few years ago, relatives of people killed in the September 11 attacks began leaving messages at a monument in Guantanamo Bay, near the courtroom built to put accused terrorists on trial. It was a way to remember a loved one in the enormity of the tragedy. Inside a heart drawn on a stone, Deborah Garcia wrote a love note to her husband David and left it beneath the American flag at the site. "Here to get you justice," someone else wrote on a conch shell. Never forget 9/11, another message said. The words are now all gone. With the approaching 25th anniversary of the attacks that changed the United States, a grim reality has overtaken the place of remembrance. The messages, written on shells, stones, and chunks of coral, have been washed away by tropical rains and bleached white by the Caribbean sun. Time and justice have not been kind to the families of the nearly 3,000 men, women, and children who were killed on September 11, 2001. The 19 hijackers died in the attack, and U.S. commandos hunted down and killed Osama bin Laden in 2011. But none of the five prisoners charged in the plot have gone on trial. A military judge recently set June 5, 2028 for the start of jury selection. But the death penalty case at the U.S. Navy base in Guantanamo is in its 14th year, and with appellate questions mounting, there is no end of the effort to find justice in sight. Ms. Garcia has been coming to Guantanamo since 2023 to watch the hearings and seek justice for her husband, a computer programmer from Long Island. She said she went that first time for my presence, my story, and my husband's life to be acknowledged, to not let them take my power. Hers has been a tragic road to Guantanamo, as recounted in her blog. Her husband died at 40, leaving her with two young sons. Their eldest son, Davin, died of suicide in 2020. Still reeling from that loss, she became interested in a long-running lawsuit against the government of Saudi Arabia, the homeland of most of the hijackers, and the case at Guantanamo Bay. She has met with prosecutors and told her story to lawmakers in Washington. Only one memorial remains at the Camp Justice signpost, as the place of pilgrimage is known, a sturdy metal plaque for Ronald P. Bucca, a New York fire marshal who was killed when the South Tower of the World Trade Center collapsed. Mr. Bucca, 46, was also an Army reservist, and a U.S. detention site in Iraq, Camp Bucca, was named for him. His memorial appeared as the others were fading away. Someone recently left a card there from the funeral of his mother, Astrid Marie Bucca. She died in April at the age of 98. Since the first arraignment in the case in 2008, the Office of the Chief Prosecutor has brought relatives of 173 of the victims to the base to watch the proceedings from behind soundproof glass at the rear of the courtroom. At least 19 of those visitors have since died, including fathers, mothers, and grandparents. Air Force Lieutenant Colonel Michael Schramma is the fifth judge to preside in this version of the case. He was an undergraduate English major at Georgetown University and a defensive end on the football team when hijackers slammed American Airlines Flight 77 into the Pentagon across the Potomac River from his campus. Children with no meaningful memories of that day have come to observe the proceedings, which take place in a courtroom that was built specifically for the September 11 case. It has been going so long that the Coast Guard emblems around the compound, a sign of that service's contributions to security, have been replaced with the symbols of the U.S. Space Force, an entity that was created nearly two decades after the attacks. Cindy McGinty came to Guantanamo just once to watch a hearing in 2023, wondering what could constitute justice for the loss of her husband, Michael G. McGinty. The father of two and U.S. Naval Academy graduate was 42 when he was killed in the World Trade Center. On her stone, she wrote, "Michael McGinty, never forgotten." She added 9/11 and drew a small dragonfly. Now, as the words at the memorial disappear, she fears that the horror of the attacks is also fading. "My feelings are, however, very complicated," she said. "I feel like the men in Guantanamo will never actually see a trial, and one of two things will happen. I will die, or they will, and hence be declared innocent." The youngest of those charged is 47, and the oldest is in his early 60s. Their health has been declining from their time in CIA detention and a lack of specialized medical care at Guantanamo, to address their trauma and other disorders, their lawyers say. During discussions of a plea deal in the case, prosecutors told family members that a trial followed by appeals could take years. In military justice, if a convicted prisoner dies while appealing, the conviction is vacated. He would die innocent in the eyes of the law. A conviction through a guilty plea could prevent that possibility. Camp Justice can feel like a cruel, claustrophobic place for families who travel to Guantanamo. A grief counselor accompanies them on their week-long trips, starting with when they assemble at the Distinguished Visitors Lounge at Joint Base Andrews outside Washington. Soldiers on temporary deployment to the prison operation and other chaperones escort the family members around the base. The courtroom has a special blue privacy curtain that can be pulled closed to shield them from the eyes of other observers. Don't Let Me Disappear, the 100-Day Scramble to Free Louie Young, by Amy Kinn. Louie Young had just finished his overnight shift at a Michigan automotive plant when two unmarked cars with tinted windows pulled into the parking lot and blocked him in. A man in body armor approached him. Mr. Yang knew that it was Immigration and Customs Enforcement, and in those early morning hours of July 15, 2025, he knew why the agent was there. Nearly three decades earlier, as a teenager, Mr. Yang had spent 10 months in jail after he and three friends were caught with stolen cash, electronics, and cameras in the trunk of their car. The consequences had not ended there. Mr. Yang was living in the United States as a war refugee. After his conviction, he lost his permanent residency status and was ordered deported to Laos, the country his family had fled. For 23 years, the government did not enforce the final removal order. Mr. Yang went back to school, got married, had six children, built a career, and became a leader in the Hmong community in Lansing. He checked in with ICE as required. He was never arrested again, said his lawyer, Nancy Xiang. Now, ICE had come for him as part of President Trump's deportation campaign. The agent agreed to escort Mr. Yang to his home in St. John's, Michigan, north of Lansing, so he could drop off his motorcycle before being locked up. Mr. Yang gripped the handlebars and tried to stay under the speed limit during the 35-minute ride through verdant fields of corn and soybeans. As he approached home, he called his wife, Anne Vuey, and asked her to come outside. Their children, the younger ones still dressed in their pajamas, trudged down the long gravel driveway alongside her. Mr. Yang hugged each child, and then, before agents placed him in handcuffs, he turned to his wife. "Look for me," Mr. Yang said as they embraced. "Don't let me disappear." Those words reflected the start of a race that would stretch over 100 days. Somehow they had to get the deportation order lifted before a government plane flew Mr. Yang to Laos, a country he barely knew. And it would all come down to the last minute. In a recent interview at her home, Ms. Vuey, a U.S. citizen whose parents were also Hmong refugees, exuded the multitasking energy of a full-time working mother of a large brood. She zipped around the house, locating a lost phone charger for her youngest son, checking on Mr. Yang's 100-year-old grandmother, finalizing details for the family's upcoming weekend trip to Wisconsin, tending to the chickens milling around the front yard, all while answering a reporter's questions. Those juggling skills were put to the test during the months she fought to keep her husband in the country. She even persisted, as some Hmong elders advised her not to resurface the shameful memory of Mr. Yang's conviction and to let him go. "Just thinking about a life without him was unbearable," Ms. Vuey said. Listeners, because of time restraints, I'm going to have to skip most of this very long story. I will read the final paragraphs. Once home, Mr. Yang went back to his old job, putting in extra hours so he could start paying back his legal fees. Last month, he finally had his permanent residency status restored. But the joy of returning to familiar routines has been tempered by lingering uncertainty. The Department of Homeland Security maintains that Mr. Yang should have been deported and accused Ms. Whitmer in a recent emailed statement to the Times of endangering Michiganders with her decision to pardon Mr. Yang, whom the department called a public safety threat. There is also the survivor's guilt. During his time in detention, Mr. Yang became close to many people who, like him, were child war refugees who had committed crimes decades ago. Unlike him, they were still deported. Since he has left detention, he and Ms. Wei have continued to help others in the Hmong community facing imminent deportation, offering advice about the pardon application process and emotional support for worried relatives. It was a way to pay forward the camaraderie that has sustained Mr. Yang through his months in detention. "I miss the guys," Mr. Yang wrote in his journal. Not long after he was pulled off the plane, some of his friends were still on. "Hope they are doing good." And that concludes this Thursday's reading from the New York Times. My name is Jean, and it's been my pleasure to read for you.
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2: Here's the forecast for the Boston and South Shore area on the Talking Information Center from the National Weather Service. For today, the sun comes out later on as skies clear, temperatures in the mid-80s, partly cloudy overnight, temperatures dropping to the lower 60s, Friday sunny, temperatures in the mid-70s. The sun rose this morning at 6:20, setting at 7:03 this evening. 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
11: Hello, this is Kelly from the Talking Information Center. Today is Thursday, September 10th, and I will be reading from the Patriot Ledger. The first article is titled, "Cops Free Man After Dirt Bike Theft Arrest," and it's written by Maria DeVito. Marshfield police arrested a man in connection with the theft of 8 dirt bikes and an all-terrain vehicle, but a day later dropped the charges after new evidence showed they had the wrong person. Police Chief Phil Tavares said the department had probable cause to believe they caught one of the people involved, and Plymouth District Court issued a warrant for the man's arrest. He was arrested September 4th and held overnight, Tavares said. During a routine case review the next day, Tavares said officers discovered some evidence that would indicate that that wasn't him. Without giving away what it was, because it's still an active investigation, we felt we should immediately bring that to the court's attention and have him released, he said. Tavares said the man was released in less than 20 hours. At least three people broke into a locked garage on T. Rock Lane and stole the vehicles in the early hours of September 2nd, property owner Erica Folkard previously told the Patriot Ledger. One dirt bike was later found alongside T. Rock Lane near the intersection with Ocean Street. But the other seven remain missing along with the ATV. Tavares said police believe the house was targeted and that at least three, if not four, people were involved. We're hoping to identify all of them and recover the property, so we're diligently working towards that now, he said. Security camera footage, which Folkard provided to the Patriot Ledger, shows what looks like three masked people breaking into the property's locked garage between 1:31 and 3:02 a.m. on September 2nd and rolling the vehicles away one by one. The total value of all the vehicles is almost $100,000, and the ATV itself was worth roughly $20,000, Folkard said. Six of the dirt bikes and the ATV belong to her family, but the other two belong to a family friend. One of those is a 1980s dirt bike that has belonged to the friend since childhood. Folkard's husband, Joe, collects dirt bikes, and the family has enough land to ride them on their property. She said they bought one of them only a month ago, and her husband had yet to ride it. And the next article is Plymouth County Commission Candidates Talk Salaries, and it's written by Chris Helms. The Plymouth County Commission will have a new face after a 16-year incumbent lost her party primary. Republican Anthony O'Brien Sr. beat sitting Commissioner Sandra Wright in the September 1st primary. That means O'Brien runs against Democrat Rhonda Nyman in the November 3rd general election. Nyman was unopposed in her primary. The Plymouth County Commission oversees a $13 million budget for services, including operating a dredge, managing a regional retirement fund, and employing a county entomologist, according to county websites. These are services towns typically can't afford to provide for themselves. Most Bay State counties have ditched their county government, but six remain, including Plymouth County. With the field set for the general election, we talked to the two candidates vying for the post. Do commissioners make too much? Commissioner pay could be one place to save money. O'Brien previously told the Enterprise he believes commissioners get overpaid for the amount of work they do. They receive a salary of a bit over $39,000 per year for what he described as a job with few day-to-day functions. In his view, all they do is hold a few meetings each month. There's precedent. In 2009, the county slashed commissioners' pay during an economic downturn. It went from $28,000 to $7,500, according to the Duxbury Clipper. The county advisory board agreed to increase the stipends over the years to the current $39,000. Commissioner Gregory M. Hanley and former county administrator Frank Bassler argued commissioners in other counties make more, South Shore News reported. Nyman said county government should do more to ease financial stress on residents of the county's 26 towns and the city of Brockton. The former state rep and member of Hanover Select Board said she'd work to promote regional programming and purchasing efforts and to bring in more money to help municipalities. It's all about helping families and municipalities in Plymouth County, Nyman said in a September 3rd phone interview. We're all struggling with the rise in costs. Pricey hire raises eyebrows, maybe illegally, certainly unethically. The cost of hiring Troy Clarkson as Plymouth County Administrator raised eyebrows during the primary. Clarkson, most recently Chief Financial Officer for Brockton, will be paid $185,000 a year. That's $61,000 more than the top of the pay range the county advertised. County commissioners did not re-advertise the job before or after interviewing Clarkson and two finalists. GOP nominee O'Brien was blunt. That hiring was a fiasco, he said in a September 3rd phone interview. It was done very wrongly, maybe illegally, certainly unethically, It needs to be fixed. Democratic nominee Nyman also criticized the process. She sat on the county advisory board when it approved a detailed plan for a successor to Bassler. The county hired county administrator in training, Christopher Heffernan, and assistant county administrator, Teresa Vernazzaro. Commissioners fired them both to free up money for Clarkson. "You might have had a different pool of candidates," said Nyman. "I don't have a problem with the candidates, but I have a little bit of concern about the process." Republican tags Democrat as elite. O'Brien is campaigning as a culture warrior who opposes diversity programs and wokeness. Rhonda Nyman is part of that elite Democrat Party class that I'm hoping to defeat because we have to end the one-party rule. It is not balanced democracy. It is not good for all people, he said. O'Brien said there's an appetite for conservative values in his native Brockton. It's the county's only city intends to elect Democrats. Democrat touts her work toward transparency. Nyman said her record shows a commitment to transparency and accountability. She pointed to her successful push in 2024 to force commissioners to televise their meetings. That year, she won the Democratic primary but lost in the general election. Even though the recordings were being done, it was up to the chair to decide whether or not they would publish the meeting, Nyman said. What's next? The winner of the November 3rd election would join Commissioners Hanley, Democrat of Plymouth, and Jared L. Valenzuela, Republican of Abington, on the three-person board. In the next article is Days Becoming Shorter in Boston Area, and it's written by Bailey Allen. Summer is winding down and the days are becoming noticeably shorter. Boston will soon see its last sunset at 7 p.m. of the year, meaning we're well on our way to autumn. Fall begins September 22nd, marking the beginning of the Halloween and Thanksgiving season. Leaves will fall and apple picking will be in full swing. The sun will gradually set earlier and earlier until the winter solstice in December, at which time the sun goes down soon after 4 p.m., according to the U.S. Naval Observatory. Between mid-September and the shortest day of the year, we'll lose about 3 hours of daylight. Check out sunrise and sunset times for the Boston area for the end of 2026 and beginning of 2027. When does fall begin in 2026? This year, fall begins on Tuesday, September 22nd at 8.04 p.m. Eastern Time, according to the Old Farmer's Almanac. This is when the sun crosses the celestial equator. The autumnal equinox is one of the two times each year when Earth's axis is tilted neither toward nor away from the sun, according to the National Weather Service. This results in nearly equal lengths of day and night. While North America, Europe, most of Asia and Africa, and the northern part of South America are all heading into fall during the equinox, countries in the southern hemisphere are about to experience spring. This includes Australia, Antarctica, most of South America, and the southern portions of Africa and Asia. When is the last 7 p.m. sunset of 2026? In Boston, the last day the sun will set past 7 p.m. this year is Friday, September 11th, according to the U.S. Naval Observatory. After that, we won't see another sunset past 7 p.m. until March 23rd, 2027. When is the last 6 p.m. sunset of 2026? The last day the sun will set past 6 p.m. this year will be Friday, October 16th, according to the U.S. Naval Observatory. We won't see another sunset past 6 p.m. until March 14th, 2026, the day daylight saving time begins next year. When will we see the last 5 p.m. sunset of 2026? In Boston, the last day the sun will set past 5 p.m. this year will be Saturday, October 31st, the day before daylight saving time ends this year. On October 31st, the sun will set at 5:39 p.m., but on November 1st, the sun will set at 4:38 p.m., according to the U.S. Naval Observatory. We won't see another sunset past 5 p.m. until February 2nd, 2027. When does daylight saving time end this year? This year's change from daylight saving time to standard time takes place on Sunday, November 1st at 2 a.m. local time. Americans will adjust their clocks back by 1 hour, but not residents of Hawaii, Arizona, and some U.S. territories. We gain an hour in November, as opposed to losing an hour in the spring, to make for more daylight in the winter mornings. On that day, time will jump from 1:59 a.m. back to 1 a.m. When we spring forward in March, it is to add more daylight in the evenings. And in the autumn, we fall back. When is the 2026 winter solstice? This year, winter begins on Monday, December 21st at 3:50 p.m. Eastern Time, according to the Old Farmer's Almanac. At this time, the northern hemisphere is tilted as far away from the sun as possible. The winter solstice is known as the shortest day of the year, when Boston will see only 9 hours and 4 minutes of sunlight, the almanac said. That day, the sun will rise at 7:10 a.m. and set at 4:15 p.m., according to the U.S. Naval Observatory. And the next article is fundraiser for Lindsay Clancy's parents, Up's Goal, and it's written by Maria DeVito. A GoFundMe that has already raised more than $1 million for the parents of Lindsay Clancy has increased its fundraising goal after her multi-week trial ended in a mistrial last week. More than 35,600 people have donated more than $1.2 million as of noon on Tuesday, September 8th, for Mike and Paula Musgrove, Clancy's parents and the beneficiaries of the fundraiser. Clancy, 36, is charged with 3 counts of first-degree murder related to the strangling deaths of her children on January 24th, 2023. Clancy acknowledges killing the children but claims she was suffering from postpartum psychosis and was not criminally responsible for her acts. Brandy Mulligan, the organizer of the GoFundMe campaign, named the Musgrove Family Fund, increased the fundraising goal to $3 million on September 4th, the same day the trial ended in a mistrial after the jury could not come to a unanimous decision after 7 days of deliberations. The goal had previously been $2 million. Mulligan wrote in the update that she was increasing the goal because the process has been extended, which means the Musgroves will be away from their home, continuing to carry the costs that come with being there for their daughter every day. The original purpose of this fundraiser hasn't changed. It's simply to take one thing off their plate while they continue to show up for their family, Mulligan wrote. If they have to keep showing up longer, I want to make sure the support does too. The money from the fund goes toward the accumulated costs of travel, lodging, living expenses, and other family expenses arising from their continued support of Lindsay throughout her case, the page reads. Will there be a second Lindsay Clancy trial? After Judge William Sullivan declared a mistrial September 4th, Plymouth County District Attorney Tim Cruz told the media outside the courthouse he had not yet made an official decision to retry Clancy's case. A retrial starts the case over with a new jury, and witnesses would retake the stand. I will let you know there will be no decisions made today regarding that, Cruz said September 4th. I'm going to be meeting with our team, and we will address this case further at the appropriate time in the context of an official court proceeding. Legal observers say Cruz, who touts that he has aggressively prosecuted crime, almost certainly will retry the case. Absolutely, said Rosemary Scapiccio, a defense attorney who has represented clients prosecuted by Cruz's office. I believe with every fiber of my being he would do it again. He is not deterred by anything that happened in that courtroom. She is also one of Clancy's attorneys in her civil lawsuit. Kevin Reddington, Clancy's defense attorney, told reporters outside the courthouse on September 1st that he, too, would expect Cruz to retry Clancy upon the declaration of a mistrial. Tim Cruz will never drop it, that's for sure, Reddington said. During an interview on Good Morning America on Tuesday, September 8th, Reddington asked President Donald Trump to consider pardoning Clancy. I'd like to say that perhaps Donald Trump, who felt compelled to speak about the case, may very well, Mr. President, I would hope that you would consider this young lady, the type of person she is and what she has been through, and consider a pardon, he said. President Trump previously called the case a horrible tragedy when asked during a press conference on Friday, September 4th. It's a terrible situation. Look, she did a horrible, horrible thing. It can't be worse. But we will find out what the price to pay is. There will be a price. It's going to be a mental institution or jail or something, Trump said. A hearing for next steps in the case has been scheduled for Tuesday, September 29th. And next we have, Healy signs executive order placing conditions on data centers, and it's written by Henry Schwann. In Boston, Governor Maura T. Healey has signed an executive order to give Massachusetts communities more say in construction of data centers as concerns about the facilities increase nationwide. Healey announced her order at the State House Tuesday, September 8th, and it comes in three parts. Companies that want to locate a data center in a Massachusetts city or town must give the municipality a full voice in the process. That includes the company signing a community benefit agreement with local leaders to ensure residents benefit financially from the project. The order also halts non-disclosure agreements with developers that prevent the public from having access to a project's details. If those requirements from her executive order aren't addressed, Healey said, the project won't receive state permits needed for construction. Second, the developer must pay for new clean energy generation to meet the data center's electric needs and any associated build-out costs. Short of that, the developer must pay into a ratepayer protection fund to compensate residents for higher utility bills caused by the amount of power that the center uses. The third element of Healey's order is that there be no harm to the communities where the centers are built, including to the local water supply and overall public health. Also, state departments and agencies are instructed to encourage any company that seeks to develop a data center to utilize project labor agreements, hire locally, and provide workforce training. If developers meet the terms of her executive order, Healey said, they would be in line to qualify for sales and use tax exemptions that are included in a bill that Healey signed in 2024 to entice data centers to Massachusetts. The tax breaks were set to start in May, but Healey pulled them back in June due to growing environmental concerns about the centers taking massive amounts of land, electricity, and water. With her executive order that applies to proposed data centers that exceed a peak electricity demand of 25 megawatts, Healey aimed to lessen the fears. 1 megawatt powers from several hundred up to 1,000 homes, according to online sources. Communities, ratepayers, and residents are protected across the board, said Healey. Communities are in the driver's seat. Healey didn't say her administration is opposed to the supersized centers. Mike Minogue, Healey's Republican challenger in November's general election, opposes the expansion of data centers in Massachusetts at this time, according to his campaign website. Minogue claims the centers strain the grid and drive up costs for ratepayers. The Data Center Coalition, a membership association that supports the data center industry, did not respond to a request for comment. Some states, including Texas and Virginia, are seeing a growing number of large data centers to power artificial intelligence. Healey said that's why her administration is acting now, to protect the state's environment and its electric grid from the proliferation of such facilities. The Leominster City Council is expected to consider a moratorium on data centers due to concerns about harm to the environment. In other parts of Massachusetts, some Lowell residents are fighting the expansion of a data center in that city, claiming noise and pollution from the facility threatens their health. Holyoke became the first city in Massachusetts to ban data centers that use more than 12 megawatts of power, following a vote in June by the City Council. Worcester City Manager Eric DiBattista said in an email in early July that Worcester hasn't been approached by companies that operate AI data centers, but City Hall is always open to economic development opportunities. Zoning regulations would play a factor in any decisions, said Battista. Healey calls for passage of Energy Affordability Bill. Healey also noted the work continues to increase the renewable energy supply in Massachusetts in order to lower customers' monthly electricity bills. She called on state lawmakers to pass an energy affordability bill that Healey said would save ratepayers $13 million over 10 years, including by changing how investor-owned utilities buy power from suppliers. The bill would stop utilities from passing their travel and lobbying expenses onto ratepayers, according to Healey, and allow for a full audit of the companies. Healey also called on utilities to drop their appeal of a ruling that would return $1 billion to ratepayers, homeowners, and businesses in New England. In March, the Federal Energy Regulatory Commission ordered utility companies to lower their profits on investments they make in equipment that delivers energy to customers. Attorneys general in New England have fought for more than 10 years before the commission, according to the offices of Healy and Attorney General Andrea Campbell, to challenge what they claim are excessive profits made by utilities on their investments in equipment, including poles and lines that are passed on to the ratepayers. Healy added that Massachusetts will continue to fight against President Donald Trump's attacks on wind and solar energy. Healy said her data center executive order brings clarity and certainty to what is expected of developers that want to do business in Massachusetts, including those that want to bring hyperscale projects to the Bay State. With AI, it's all the more important that we take action, said Healy. And now from the sports section, challenge what they claim are excessive profits made by utilities on their investments in equipment, including poles and lines that are passed on to the ratepayers. Healy added that Massachusetts will continue to fight against President Donald Trump's attacks on wind and solar energy. Healy said her data center executive order brings clarity and certainty to what is expected of developers that want to do business in Massachusetts.

Eric McHugh. In Braintree, Dale Olmstead has promised the non-seniors on this year's Braintree High football team that next summer they won't have to adjust to a fourth different boss in 4 years. The Wamps' bid to stay afloat in the rough seas of the Bay State Conference has been hampered recently by instability at the top. Olmstead, a Walpole resident, is Braintree's third different head coach in 3 years, following Lee Carlson from 2022 to 24 and interim coach John Green in 2025. "I don't plan on going anywhere anytime soon, and I've made that quite clear," Olmstead said. "I'm 58, and I hope to end my career here." Carlson did some good things in his three-year tenure, including a 7-4 record in 2023. But he had to step down on the eve of last season's opener, thrusting assistant Green into the top spot. The late change contributed to a disastrous start as the Wamps were outscored 81-0 across losses to Weymouth and Quincy to begin the season. Braintree eventually stabilized but still finished 2-9, missing the playoffs for a third straight season. "Been kind of a roller coaster," senior running back and safety Nick Saunders acknowledged. "After sophomore year with Coach Carlson, a 3-7 record in 2024, we felt good. He had to leave right before our first game last year, and that was kind of crazy because we had game plans in place and everything, and it just all fell apart. That was part of the reason why that Weymouth game in week one went so bad, a 42-0 loss. We had no clue what we were doing." This year, it's been a completely different story. Coach Olmstead has completely turned around the program. "We feel really good going into week one." Olmstead, who works in the BHS Academic Support Program, has an intriguing background with experience as a head coach in high school, Millis, 2005-13, and college, Division III Nichols College in Dudley from 2014 to 2023. He spent the past two seasons as an offensive assistant tight ends coach at D3 Tufts University. He also comes highly recommended by his former Walpole High teammate, Bill O'Connell, who has won 299 career games in a pair of state championships with the Braintree High baseball program over 20 seasons. When a prep school job didn't materialize, it was O'Connell who steered Olmstead toward Braintree High. "I like Billy because he's professional. He's no nonsense," Olmstead said. "He likes things a certain way. The numbers speak for themselves. He always wants to be better. Even when he wins state titles, he thinks they probably could have had more wins during the regular season. He has high goals, and I do as well. But I also want to make sure my goals are attainable. We can't say, oh, we're going to go undefeated. It might be cliche, but we will be taking it 1 week at a time." After an extended run at the college level, Olmstead has detoured back to high school in part because he still had an itch for being in charge of a program. He'll make his debut on Thursday, September 10th, when the Wamps host Wellesley at 6 p.m. "I learned a lot at my time at Nichols and Tufts," Olmstead said. "If I could bring that knowledge back to a high school program, hopefully that could be successful. So it was a perfect storm, I guess, of me being available and Braintree having an opening. Here I am." Olmstead, who played college football at a pair of NAIA schools in West Virginia, Salem College and West Liberty State College, said his college coaching experience will inform how he goes about building Braintree's program. His practices, for example, are very regimented, using the scoreboard clock to precisely time the length of drills. In terms of how he relates to players, Olmstead said he learned a lot by observing Tufts head coach Jay Civetti for the last two seasons. Under Civetti, who is heading into his 16th season, the Jumbos have gone 60-36 since 2014. "Now that I wasn't the head coach, I could step back and take it all in," Olmstead said. "That gave me a better perspective on what I could bring to Braintree." Braintree's recent problems are many. Last year's big flaw was an offense that averaged a mere 8.6 points per game and was shut out five times. "Our offense last year wasn't the very best," senior receiver Gavin O'Doherty said. "We're hoping to get a lot better at passing. We didn't pass a lot last year, so we're hoping to sling the ball a lot more. Our QB, junior lefty Ryan Smith, definitely has shown that he can do that. Our O-line has proved themselves, and they're ready to give him a nice pocket." Olmstead, who counts former Walpole coach John Lee as his mentor, said the buy-in from Braintree's younger players has been solid, although he admits that some of the older Wamps might have a coaching change fatigue. "I'm used to that," he said, "of trying to alter a program's trajectory.
When I took over Admilus, they hadn't won a game in 3 years.

0: years. When I took over at Nichols, they hadn't had a winning record in a decade. At Millis, I was able to bring them to the playoffs and win a TVL, Tri-Valley League, title. And at Nichols, we didn't quite get to the pinnacle, but we had some great years with over 500 records, and we were competitive. Being patient and having rebuilt a couple of programs, it's taught me a lot, and I hope to bring that knowledge here. And I didn't get to the last article I wanted to read, which is Plymouth North's Howard chooses St. Anselm for next step. So congratulations to Brielle Howard for making that commitment. That is all the time I have for today. I hope you have a wonderful day, and I really thank you for listening. Again, it's Kelly at the Talking Information Center, and this has been a reading of the Patriot Ledger. Have a great day.
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0: 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So pull up a chair, settle in, and give it a listen.
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4: Good morning. This is a reading of the Brockton Enterprise for today, Thursday, September 10th, 2026. Read to you by Mark White of Talking Information Center. Welcome, everyone. In the front page stories today, a fired Brockton employee is reinstated. An employee fired by the city of Brockton won reinstatement after mediators sided with her. Brockton returned her to the public payroll, but she says the city retaliated against her in violation of the deal. Jessica Montaro was a clerk in the finance office from 2017 to her firing in December of 2024, according to public records. An arbitrator ordered Brockton to rehire her in July of 2025. Although the city formally returned her to the payroll, Ms. Montaro alleges that it failed to restore her to meaningful employment, said attorney Yolanda Kiner. Rather than reintegrating her into the workplace, the city assigned her to a different department without providing adequate training or orientation. Kiner had her own break with the city, leaving her post as Brockton's first diversity officer amid claims the city undermined her work to close the gap between the city's demographics and the demographics of city employees. Reinstatement should restore an employee to meaningful employment, not isolation, Kiner said. When an employee returns after prevailing in arbitration, denying that employee the tools, training, communication, and work necessary to perform her job raises serious questions regarding compliance with Massachusetts anti-discrimination laws. Montaro filed a complaint with the Massachusetts Commission against Discrimination over alleged retaliation and discrimination against her by the city. A spokesperson for the mayor, Moises Rodriguez, said the city would have no comment on pending litigation. Kiner said Montaro, an African-American woman, was diagnosed with bipolar disorder, anxiety disorder, and clinical depression following a manic episode in 2023. She alleges the city subjected Montaro to disability discrimination, race discrimination, retaliation, and a hostile work environment in violation of state law. Most recently, the city denied her leave under the Family Medical Leave Act, saying she did not work enough hours in the past year to qualify for paid days off to deal with another health episode, Kiner said. She said the allegations in the complaint have not been adjudicated, and the city has the opportunity to respond through the administrative process. Montaro made $53,000 in 2024 as a Level 3 administrative assistant. The city lists salaries each year in its budget books. The last budget book that lists Jessica Montaro was for FY 2025, which ended on June 30th, 2025. Also on the front page, caffeine and ice cream serves up coffee. Opening up a coffee shop has been a dream for a long time, said Ha Truong, co-owner of Caffeine and Ice Cream, which he opened with her husband, Ken Truong, back in May. He spoke of growing up in Vietnam and her father owning and running his own coffee shop there in her youth. After the Trongs both spent about a decade in the restaurant industry around the Boston area, they finally decided to go forward with their dream. But rather than sticking with just coffee, an opportunity presented itself to attract another audience, ice cream lovers. Caffeine and Ice Cream is located at 407 New State Highway, which is Route 44 in Raynham, inside Dean's Plaza. Besides some unique ice cream flavors and menu items, Haas said what separates Caffeine from the numerous other businesses in the area where one can get specialty coffee drinks is the incorporation of Vietnamese and other Asian recipes. Caffeine offers their own version of staples like espresso, latte, cappuccino, macchiato, as well as some less common items like cortado, which is a Spanish espresso, and chai. All offer add-ons such as flavored syrups and cold foam on top. Some standout specialty drinks are Saigon Black, Caffeine's take on Vietnamese coffee, Tiramisu Latte, exactly how it sounds, a latte with ladyfingers, mascarpone, and cocoa, meant to taste like liquid tiramisu. Matcha Latte, a latte made with matcha, popular green tea powder known to have a sweet, earthy taste. And then there's London Fog, a hot tea drink made with Earl Grey, steamed milk, and vanilla. Caffeine sells a large assortment of hard ice cream, whether in a cup or cone, and with plenty of options for toppings, including chocolate shell coating besides the standard chocolate, vanilla, and strawberry. Some less common flavor offerings include banana, maple walnut, cotton candy, s'mores, salted caramel pretzel, coconut brownie cheesecake, English toffee crunch, and cake batter. Some specialty sundaes include Loco for Coco, a coconut brownie cheesecake ice cream, and coconut almond bar ice cream, all topped with shredded coconut and roasted peanuts. And then there's the Reese Witherspoonful, chocolate peanut butter cup ice cream and cookies and cream ice cream, topped with Oreo and Reese's Pieces. Caffeine has a large assortment of Fraps, an ice cream and milk-based dessert drink. And then dessert waffles have been gaining in popularity. Which makes them different at Caffeine is how they are made with mochi, a popular Japanese rice flour. Ha said she started making it at home for her family a few years ago. It was a huge hit, as the mochi gives the waffle a chewy texture without losing its crispy crust. Caffeine makes mochi waffle sundaes, with the waffle being the base of the dessert. And some standout mochi waffle sundaes include Wake Up Granny, a graham cracker ice cream, Biscoff ice cream spread, Biscoff cookies. Another one is Gimme S'mores, S'mores ice cream, chopped dark chocolate, mini marshmallows. And then there's the Denzel Reesington, chocolate peanut butter cup ice cream, peanut butter sauce, and Reese's peanut butter coffee pieces. He said she and husband Keane, who live in Randolph, were researching for places to lease online when they discovered the space at 407 New State Highway. We thought this was cozy, Haya said. The space had previously been Frank and Dia's Ice Cream and Hot Cocoa, which closed earlier this year. He said when they inquired into the space at Dean's Plaza, they were offered to keep all the ice cream making equipment inside. Ha said it was too good a deal to pass up, and it's what's turned their idea of a coffee shop into something more. He also loved the location, as it's within close proximity to a Route 24 ramp, as well as other busy shopping areas and plazas on Route 44. Ha said they have plans to expand the menu to include other dessert items like tiramisu and cheesecake. She said Caffeine will likely never offer lunch items due to the size of the kitchen, making them limited in what they can make. Ken Trong said they want Caffeine and ice cream to be year-round, not seasonal, but they will wait to see what the winter season will be like. All right, church services. Also on the front page, a church service to remember those affected by 9/11. The First Baptist Church of North Middleboro will host a service of remembrance and prayer marking the 25th anniversary of the September 11th terror attacks at 6:30 September 11th in Church Sanctuary at 111 Plymouth Street, North Middleborough. The event is open to the community. Organizers said the service will include hymns, scripture readings, prayers, and the ringing of the church bell in remembrance of those affected by the attacks. It's important that we come together, both as a community and a nation, to remember not only what happened on our soil, but to pray for those who continue to grieve the tragic loss of loved ones, those who continue to carry the physical and emotional wounds, and those who continue to defend our communities and countries, said Reverend Jason Genest. Above all, he added, it's critical that we remember our need for the Lord, not in the moments of tragedy, but every day. Church leaders said the service is intended to provide an opportunity for reflection, remembrance, and prayer as community members gather to honor those lost and recognize the lasting impact of the attacks. Okay. In local news, both drivers were seriously injured in a motorcycle and SUV crash in Lakeville on Monday. At around 6:24 p.m., responders arrived on scene to a location on Route 18 in Lakeville where a motorcycle and SUV had collided. Upon arrival, Lakeville police officers and firefighters located a Yamaha motorcycle that had crashed into a Honda CRV. The operators of both, who were the sole occupants of each vehicle, were seriously injured. The roadway was closed in both directions while authorities investigated, and the identities of those injured were not released. The man operating the motorcycle and the woman operating the CRV, ages and residences unavailable at this time, were taken to Morton Hospital in Taunton by Lakeville Fire ambulances. The crash is under investigation. Also in Taunton, a Brockton man was found dead after eight were shot at a house party. A Brockton man is dead after eight people were shot at a house party in Taunton over the weekend. The shooting happened early Sunday morning, September 6. Taunton police and EMS were dispatched at 12:35 a.m. to the home at 261 Weir Street after receiving several 911 calls detailing multiple shots fired during a party. Eight people were identified with gunshot wounds. All eight victims were transported to local hospitals for treatment, and all victims were reported to be in their early 20s. Zuvarek DePina, 22, from Brockton, was declared dead later Sunday morning. Of the remaining seven people who were shot, one was reported to be in serious but stable condition, while the others had non-life-threatening injuries. The investigation into this matter is active and ongoing by the Massachusetts State Police Detective Unit. As of Tuesday morning, the Bristol DA's office has not provided any details regarding possible suspects or other details of the shooting. In national news, there's a bill that seeks overtime pay for farm workers. Arizona's U.S. Representative Adelina Greva has introduced a bill that would make it mandatory to compensate agricultural workers for overtime pay across the United States. The Fairness for Farm Workers Act, the federal bill introduced by Grijalva of Arizona and Senator Alex Padilla of California, is on its fifth run in Congress. It was first introduced by then-Senator Kamala Harris and Grijalva's late father in 2018. Farm workers were excluded from two major labor protections 88 years ago when the Fair Labor Standards Act was enacted, minimum wage protections, and overtime pay. In 1966, Congress extended minimum wage coverage for some, including immediate family members of farm owners and some small farms, but no changes have been made to overtime pay exclusions. The bill is fundamentally about fairness, ensuring that the workers who keep America fed receive the same workplace protections and benefits as any other worker. Sid Gruvalla in a statement. Few states have passed laws that extend overtime protections for agriculture workers. Arizona is not one of them. California and Washington require employers to pay overtime compensation after 40 hours per week. Hawaii, Maryland, New York, and Oregon have set the threshold between 48 and 60 hours a week. Colorado passed overtime pay for farm workers in 2021. This year, it had competing bills to either reduce or bump up the overtime threshold. In late 2025, the Trump administration authorized contractors and agriculture employers to slash the wages of seasonal farm workers coming to work under a visa program known as H-2A. The measure imposed cuts of $3 to $7 an hour, depending on the state. In Arizona, cuts were up to $3.72, which placed pay for hourly worker only 17 cents above minimum wage. Employers and contractors could make an additional deduction of $2 per hour for the migrant workers' housing costs, which would leave the final minimum salary at $13 an hour. It's shameful for this administration to try to undercut farm worker wages in order to address a labor shortage of its own making through its cruel immigration agenda, said Grijalva in response to the changes to H-2A worker salaries. A judge in California ruled in late August that the Trump administration illegally lowered migrant farm workers' wages. He ordered the Labor Department to introduce new wages through formal process and inform employers that they may owe back wages. The ruling was the result of a lawsuit filed last year by 18 U.S. farm workers and the United Farm Workers and UFW Foundation. If enacted, all agricultural workers would be entitled to be paid overtime at 1.5 times the regular rate. The bill phases the overtime threshold for agricultural workers over a number of years and would start with 55 hours per week in 2027 and reach 40 hours per week in 2030. It would give smaller employees until 2033 to adopt the changes. Alejandro Pacheco has worked in farm fields for nearly 3 decades. Like many residents of Mexico, Baja California, or from San Luis, Colorado, Sonora, he crosses the U.S.-Mexico port of entry daily during the winter months to work in the lettuce and vegetable fields of the greater Yuma region. Most of the farm workers in Arizona's salad bowl capital have green cards or dual American-American, Mexican-American citizenship, but there's been an ever-growing number of workers who are hired from foreign countries under H-2A visa. Sometimes there isn't enough work, said Pacheco, who's 64, who does thinning work in the lettuce fields and also joins the watermelon, lettuce, and broccoli harvest. In the summer months, workers are lucky if they get more than 5 hours of work per day. Jobs are scarce, Pacheco said. With the increase in H-2A workers during the busiest months and the implementation of automated machines for thinning and weeding, many have to turn back and go home, depending on the day. H-2A workers have contracts, but many domestic workers don't have written job offers or protections for the harvest season. H-2A workers provide the security growers need to get their product to market, but long waits for border crossing, more attractive job offers, or an unemployment check often result in no-shows. The Arizona Farm Bureau supports making changes to H-2A program that allow migrant workers to stay year-round. Another story, the World Health Organization says that staffing and funding woes hurt the Ebola efforts. Shortages of trained staff, operational partners, and funding are causing a bottleneck in efforts to expand the Ebola response in Congo as the outbreak spreads geographically, a World Health Organization official said yesterday. The outbreak has spread beyond its initial epicenter in Bunia, affecting 6 provinces and prompting authorities to adopt a more decentralized strategy by building treatment centers closer to newly affected communities. Congo's outbreak of the Bundibugyo species of Ebola has killed 3,175 people and infected more than 6,000, making it the country's worst epidemic and is continuing to spread across the Northeast. WHO said that nearly 1,400 treatment beds have already been established across 59 treatment centers, one of the fastest scale-ups he said he had witnessed, including during the 2014-2016 West Africa Ebola epidemic. Yet, despite this extraordinary effort, we estimate that another 1,600 beds will be required. The WHO estimates around 3 health workers are needed for each Ebola patient, meaning around 9,000 staff would be required for the planned capacity of 3,000 beds. That would require the recruitment and training of roughly 5,000 additional health workers. Every time a health care worker walks inside the patient's area wearing the full gear, the personal protective equipment, it's approximately $25. We have hundreds of staff walking inside the patient's area every day. Compounding the challenge, the pool of international organizations capable of running Ebola treatment centers is limited, partly due to the impact of broader global donor funding cuts. Where are all the organizations that were running treatment centers in West Africa outbreaks in 2014-16? Why they are not currently in the field to support this current response is probably because of lack of resources, and this is probably one of the bottlenecks now that can delay the scale-up plan. It costs approximately $500,000 to run a treatment center of 50 beds. The WHO estimates that only 5 or 6 major organizations have the expertise and capacity to set up and operate a treatment center for Ebola, and that they risk becoming tied up managing existing centers unless other partners step in to take over facilities that are already running smoothly. In some cases, Congo's health ministry is assuming responsibility for centers opened at the start of the outbreak, but Fontana warned that its capacity would also eventually be stretched. So more actors in the field will be needed to ensure that the most experienced partners can move to the front line again. The World Health Organization has urged donors to increase funding and accelerate contributions to fund the Congolese government-led Ebola response plan of $1.3 billion over the next 6 months. Let's also take a look at some of the more local news. In sports, a coach puts down roots with Braintree. Dale Olmstead has promised the non-seniors on this year's Braintree High football team that next summer they won't have to adjust to a fourth different boss in 4 years. The Wamps' bid to stay afloat in the rough seas of the Bay State Conference has been hampered recently by instability at the top. Olmstead, a Walpole resident, is Braintree's third different head coach in 3 years. I don't plan on going anywhere anytime soon, and I've made that quite clear, Olmstead said. I'm 58, and I hope to end my career here. Carlson did some good things in his 3-year tenure, who was there between 2022 and 24, including a 7-4 record in 2023. But he had to step down on the eve of last season's opener, thrusting assistant Green into the top spot. The late change contributed to a disastrous start as the Wamps were outscored 81-0 across losses to Weymouth and Quincy to begin the season. Braintree eventually stabilized but still finished 2-9, missing the playoffs for a third straight season. It's been kind of a roller coaster, said senior running back safety Nick Saunders. After sophomore year with Coach Carlson, we felt good. We had to leave right before our first game last year, and that he had to leave. And that was kind of crazy because we had game plans in place and everything, and it just fell apart. That was part of the reason why the Weymouth game in week one went so bad, a 42-0 loss. We had no clue what we were doing. This year, it's been a completely different story. Coach Olmstead has completely turned around the program, and we feel really good going into week one. Olmstead, who works in the Braintree High School Academic Support Program, has an intriguing background with an experience as a head coach in high school in Millis, 2005-13, and college with Division III Nichols College. He spent the past two seasons as an offensive assistant tight ends coach at D3 Tufts University. He also comes highly recommended by his former Walpole High teammate Bill O'Connell, who has won 299 career games and a pair of state championships with the Braintree High baseball program over 20 seasons. When a prep school job didn't materialize, it was O'Connell who steered Olmsted toward Braintree High. "I like Billy because he's professional. He's no-nonsense," Olmsted said. "He likes things a certain way. The numbers speak for themselves. He always wants to be better. Even when he wins state titles, he thinks they probably could have had more wins during the regular season. He has high goals, and I do as well, but I also want to make sure my goals are attainable. We can't say, oh, we're going to go undefeated. It might be cliche, but we will be taking it one week at a time." And one final story this morning. Plenty of new faces at quarterback on the South Shore. Quarterbacks hate turnovers, but turnovers is the theme of the position this fall. Graduations across the South Shore in the spring subtracted a number of talented quarterbacks from the local high school football landscape. Gone are the likes of Patrick Collins in Milton, Johnny Donovan in Scituate, Michael Wildfire in Cohasset, J.T. Norton in Canton, Jake Verholuk in Hingham, Tim DeRocher of Plymouth South, and Abe Cornett of Randolph. Norwell's James Lucarelli, the Patriot Ledger's Player of the Year for 2025, is back, along with the likes of Mike Morin in Hanover, Cole Doyle in North Quincy, Liam Polis of BC High, and Nate Robinson in Marshfield, and Tegan Bilo in Hull. Mostly, though, it's a clean slate at quarterback as MIAA teams gear up for Week 1 games on Thursday, September 10th, that's today, and Friday, the 11th. So, that's the reading of the Brockton Enterprise for this morning, September 10th, Thursday, 2026. Have a great day, a great weekend, and I'll read again next Thursday. This is Mark White of the Talking Information Center.
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6: Here's the forecast for the Boston and South Shore area on the Talking Information Center from the National Weather Service. For today, the sun comes out later on as skies clear, temperatures in the mid-80s, partly cloudy overnight, temperatures dropping to the lower 60s, Friday sunny, temperatures in the mid-70s. The sun rose this morning at 6:20, setting at 7:03 this evening. 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
1: 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And Framingham.
3: And coming up next on the Talking Information Center, it's today's reading of the Taunton Daily Gazette. Please stay tuned.
11: Welcome, everyone. I'm Cheryl at the Talking Information Center. Today is Thursday, September 10th, 2026. I'm reading from the Taunton Daily Gazette. The first article is entitled, Church Service to Remember Those Affected by the 9/11 Attacks. The First Baptist Church of North Middleborough will host a service of remembrance and prayer, marking the 25th anniversary of the September 11th terrorist attacks at 6:30 p.m. September 11th in the church sanctuary, located at 111 Plymouth Street in North Middleborough. The event is open to the community, according to a community announcement. Organizers said the service will include hymns, scripture readings, prayers, and the ringing of the church bell, in remembrance of those affected by the attacks. It's important that we come together, both as a community and as a nation, to remember not only what happened on our soil, but to pray for those who continue to grieve the tragic loss of loved ones, those who continue to carry the physical and emotional wounds, and those who continue to defend our communities and country, Reverend Jason Janess said. Above all, he added, it's critical that we remember our need for the Lord, not only in the moments of tragedy, but every day. Church leaders said the service is intended to provide an opportunity for reflection, remembrance, and prayer as community members gather to honor those lost and to recognize the lasting impacts of those attacks. In national news, sex trafficking crackdown stalls. Washington. The Trump administration has repeatedly said the fight against sex trafficking is one of top priorities. But investigations have stalled, prosecutions declined because of staffing shortages, funding cuts, immigration enforcement, and growing distrust of the government among victims, according to Reuters interviews with 25 former prosecutors, current agents and victims, advocates, and a review of federal court records. You can't say something is a priority and then not provide the resources to make that happen, said Jacqueline Kelly, a former federal prosecutor in New York, who led the prosecution of rapper and actor Sean Diddy Combs, who was accused of sex trafficking and was convicted last year on two counts of transportation for prostitution. Federal sex trafficking charges have dropped this year to the slowest pace since 2010. The Justice Department charged 73 people through June, about 22% lower than the number of people charged during the first half of the past 3 years, court records show. Charges for related crimes also declined. The DOJ charged 1,230 people with child pornography violations through June, 3% less than average for the same months over the past 3 years. It charged 318 people with violating the Mann Act, which targets interstate prostitution, 18% less than average. These drops reflect a larger shift in federal law enforcement priorities under President Donald Trump, who has slashed agency budgets and mandated a focus on deportations. People charged with crimes unrelated to immigration, everything from tax evasion to drug trafficking, dropped 7% through June to about 22,000, according to the court records. The findings come not long after Congress confirmed Trump nominee Todd Blanche as the Attorney General in a 50-49 vote, with two Republicans defecting. His candidacy faced a bipartisan backlash over the handling of documents related to convicted sex offender Jeffrey Epstein and a transfer to a minimum security prison granted to his accomplice, Ghislaine Maxwell. Shortly after Blanche personally interviewed her, Blanche recently told Congress, "And combating human trafficking remains a department priority, given the gravity of the harm it causes. The administration also appointed a new national coordinator for child exploitation and human trafficking, Alexandria Serrano, a career prosecutor." She said in statements to Reuters that the department was indeed committed to combating sex trafficking. She said the drop in prosecutions might have resulted from prosecutors and investigators spending time litigating a large number of ongoing cases that have pulled those officials away from opening new ones. Department of Homeland Security spokeswoman Catherine Curry declined to comment on the Reuters review of sex trafficking cases. She said in a statement that the department is committed to both immigration and sex crimes enforcement and touted its unwavering dedication to dismantling human trafficking networks. Agents pulled away, seasoned prosecutors gone. Sex trafficking cases are among the toughest to investigate and prosecute, requiring the untangling of psychological abuse, tracking illicit finances, securing the trust of traumatized victims. Dozens of veterans with experience prosecuting sex trafficking cases have recently left the department, according to seven former prosecutors who have worked such cases. During part of last year, the majority of all HSI agents were assigned to immigration, according to current agents and previous Reuters reporting. In some U.S. attorneys' offices, the shortage is so acute that the remaining agents working sex trafficking cases can't find prosecutors to pursue their cases, agents and former prosecutors say. Serrano said attrition is normal in these jobs because working sex trafficking cases takes a toll on people more than any other type of cases, though the recently departed prosecutors said more people had left. That is typical. Serrano added the department is actively hiring to fill these roles. To measure the department's sex crimes enforcement effort, Reuters obtained the dockets of every publicly filed federal criminal case over the past two decades from Westlaw, a Thomson Reuters legal research service. In some cases, Reuters used artificial intelligence to help classify the charges. A review of a random set of records showed its assessments to be 98% accurate. The Justice Department said its own data showed a smaller decrease, but it declined to explain how it reached those conclusions or to provide case numbers correlating to the prosecutions it counted. Reuters could not replicate the DOJ's results using a public version of its database. The data examined by Reuters from court records showed a long-term trend of declining sex trafficking cases over the past decade. Sources attributed the trend in part to the Justice Department's increased focus on more time-consuming cases against higher-profile offenders. But under Trump, such prosecutions have been hampered by the focus on immigration. the departure of agents and prosecutors, and cuts to grants to groups supporting sex trafficking victims. One veteran federal agent speaking on condition of anonymity said sex trafficking has not been a priority since Trump took office and launched his mass deportation campaign. With fewer agents dedicated to sex trafficking, many active investigations are essentially frozen, and new files are rarely opened, seven former prosecutors and three agents told Reuters. The administration is throwing sand in the gears in 10,000 different ways, said Martina Vandenberg, president of the Human Trafficking Legal Center, whose organization worked with partners to file a petition for the release of a cooperating trafficking victim from detention. Today in history. Today is Thursday, September 10th, 2026. On this day in 1608, John Smith was elected to lead the colony of Jamestown. As president of the council for the colony, he instituted strict discipline, strengthened defenses, and encouraged farming with an order that all must work or face starvation. 1833, President Andrew Jackson announced the government would no longer use the Second Bank of the United States. This action was part of what became known as the Bank War, a political struggle where Jackson used his executive power to remove all federal funds from the bank, challenging its constitutionality and influence. 1846, Elias Howe was awarded the first U.S. patent for a sewing machine using a lock-stitch design. His machine incorporated features found in most modern sewing machines, including a needle with the eye at the point, a shuttle operating beneath the cloth to form the lock stitch, and an automatic feed mechanism. 1897. George Smith, a 25-year-old London taxi driver, became the first known person to be arrested for drunk driving after crashing his cab into a building. Smith pleaded guilty and was fined 25 shillings. 1919, nearly 1 year after an armistice officially ended World War I, New York City held a parade to welcome home General John J. Pershing, Commander-in-Chief of the American Expeditionary Force. The parade featured 25,000 U.S. soldiers who had served in the AEF's 1st Division, marching in full combat gear down Fifth Avenue. 1962, the U.S. Supreme Court ruled that black student James Meredith had the right to be admitted to the University of Mississippi, marking a pivotal moment in the civil rights movement. This decision led to a confrontation with state officials and required federal intervention to enforce the court's order. 1991, Nirvana's groundbreaking song, Smells Like Teen Spirit, was released as the lead single from the band's second album, Nevermind. Its raw energy captured the spirit of the era and played a pivotal part in bringing grunge music to the mainstream. 2000, Andrew Lloyd Webber's musical Cats ended its historic run at Broadway's Winter Garden Theater. The production, based on T.S. Eliot's Old Possum's Book of Practical Cats, opened on October 7, 1982, and became one of the longest-running shows in Broadway history, with a total of 7,485 performances and 7 Tony Awards. 2008, the Large Hadron Collider at CERN, the world's largest and most powerful particle accelerator, was powered up in an underground tunnel near Geneva, Switzerland. Testing particle physics theories, the $8 billion LHC was composed of superconducting magnets that allowed scientists to study subatomic particles, including protons, electrons, quarks, and photons. 2014, The first Invictus Games began at the Queen Elizabeth Olympic Park in London, the international multi-sport event created by Prince Harry, brought together wounded, injured, and sick service members, both active duty and veterans, to compete in athletic events. 2025, Charlie Kirk, a conservative political activist and a media personality, was fatally shot while speaking at a Turning Point USA event at Utah Valley University in Orem, Utah. He was 31. In national news, New York City releases 9/11 air quality data records. New York. Shortly before the 25th anniversary of the 9/11 terrorist attacks, New York City's law department has released reams of data and records about the air quality on and after September 11, 2001. About 170,000 pages of records are now accessible through a special September 11th public records portal at cityofnewyork.us. City officials said additional records would be added in the coming months. The September 8th announcement was part of a settlement of a court challenge to force the release of documents, some of which were created a quarter century ago, as recovery efforts were still underway. The legal proceedings are expected to be voluntarily dismissed with prejudice a year after the portal's launch. The court case was filed in 2024 by 9/11 Health Watch and the nonprofit's executive director, Ben Shabbat. For 25 years, four different mayoral administrations kept from the public, the U.S. Congress and the City Council, documents showing what the city actually knew about the danger of the toxic chemicals in Lower Manhattan and Western Brooklyn after the World Trade Center collapse. Shabbat said in a statement, "Even as city officials continued messaging to the public that the air was safe and accessible." Shabbat thanked Mayor Zoran Mandami, who was 9 when the attacks occurred, for releasing documentation that finally begins to answer the question, what did the city know about the dangers from the toxic cloud at Ground Zero, and when did it know it? Announcing the settlement at a September 8th news conference, Mandani stood next to a current and former elected officials, Shabbat, comedian and 9/11 activist, John Stewart, and families of 9/11 responders killed by 9/11-related illnesses, as he said the documents would be accessible to all, and keyword, searchable. The settlement order, filed with the court September 8th, includes the release of the so-called Harding Memo, an internal city document written in October 2001 by a member of then-Mayor Rudy Giuliano's staff that warned New York City officials of massive legal liability from the 9/11 toxic exposures, while the leaders publicly assured the public that the air was safe. Amid the toxic swirl, first responders ran to rescue people on September 11, 2001, then stayed for months to recover the victims. At that time, people were told the air was safe, even as documents showed government concern about toxins in the dust that covered the area and people. Around three times as many people have died with 9/11-related health conditions than were killed the day of the attack in Manhattan, according to data from the World Trade Center Health Program. The average age of a 9/11 responder is now 63. First responders and survivors with cancers and other 9/11-connected illnesses continue to fall ill and die. The New York Post reported on September 6th that former New York Governor George Pataki disclosed he has a 9/11-related restrictive airway disease diagnosed in the last 5 years. In business news, worries on jobs, finances up in poll. Federal report inflation outlook little has changed. New York. U.S. consumers' outlook for inflation was little changed in August as household worries about job market and the state of their personal finances mounted. The New York Federal Reserve said in a report on September 8th. The regional Fed bank's latest survey of consumer expectations showed respondents holding steady in August to projections of 3.6% inflation a year from now and 3% 5 years from now, while marking down expected inflation in 3 years to 3.2% from July's 3.3%. Respondents in August projected higher gasoline prices in a year, the report announced. While households' inflation forecast did not move much, their outlook on hiring and personal finances became more tenuous. Survey respondents' expectation of where the unemployment rate would be a year from now increased in August to its highest reading since April 2020, when the economy was being devastated by the COVID-19 pandemic. The report noted that this expectation was broad-based across age, income, and education levels. Expectations of losing a job, however, declined in August relative to July. The report said the probability of finding new work in the event of involuntary job loss also moved lower relative to the July survey. Respondents in the August poll marked down assessments of their current and future financial situations, as well as their views of credit access now and in a year. Fed decision looms. The report was issued a week before the U.S. Central Bank is set to begin a two-day policy meeting. There's considerable uncertainty over what the Fed will do with its benchmark overnight interest rate, which is currently set in the 3.50% to 3.75% range, as policymakers continue to struggle with inflation that remains well above the central bank's 2% target. Pivotal to the outcome of the September 15th through 16th policy meeting is the release on September 11th of the Consumer Price Index for August. Several Fed officials have suggested that data could prove definitive in their policy decision. Speaking at a Reuters Next Newsmaker event on September 3rd, Fed Governor Christopher Waller said that when it comes to the upcoming inflation report, if there's continued progress toward our 2% goal, I'm willing to support holding the policy rate at its current level. Other Fed officials, however, remain ready to hike the rates. In a posting on LinkedIn on September 4th, Cleveland Fed President Beth Hammack, who voted in favor of a hike at the meeting in late July, said given the state of inflation faced by those in her district, it's time to act to lower price pressures, indicating she's still on board with a rate hike at next week's meeting. Also in business news, U.S. seeks access to Venezuela's minerals. Trump eyes investment and possible executive order. The Trump administration is seeking greater U.S. access to Venezuela's minerals, including gold, as it expands its push to gain control and influence over the South American country's vast natural resources beyond oil, according to three sources familiar with the discussions. The effort could open the Venezuelan mining sector to U.S. investment and give U.S. companies access to not only oil, but supplies of minerals crucial for national security, the sources said on condition of anonymity. It also would expand President Donald Trump's push to more closely align us to Venezuela's minerals, including gold, as it expands its push to gain control and influence over the South American country's vast natural resources beyond oil, according to three sources familiar with the discussions. The effort could open the Venezuelan mining sector to U.S. investment and give U.S. companies access to not

0: align Venezuela's resources with Washington's strategic and economic interests in the wake of the U.S. military ouster of the Venezuelan leader, Nicolas Maduro, in a raid back in January. The Trump administration is considering a range of steps to increase U.S. involvement in Venezuela's mining sector, including a possible executive order focused on critical minerals, the sources said. The order is still being drafted, and the administration's strategy to secure minerals in Venezuela could yet change, they added. U.S. officials have also held meetings with companies to gauge interest in investing in or otherwise participating in Venezuela's mining sector, the sources said. We're all watching the oil situation closely and recognize there could be a parallel track with critical minerals, said one of the sources, an executive from a critical mineral firm who met with the administration about Venezuela. Taylor Rogers, a White House spokeswoman, said the United States and Venezuela are benefiting from renewed cooperation between our governments and new investments by Western companies in Venezuela's key industries. A White House official told Reuters there's no current need for an executive order, adding, the administration believes current laws provide a solid framework for investment. The effort fits into Trump's broader strategy of reasserting U.S. influence across Latin America and pushing back against China's expanding economic footprint in the region. Maduro, a socialist who's being held in a federal jail in New York City on charges of drug trafficking, which he denies, had developed strong economic and diplomatic ties with China. Maduro's vice president and ally, Delcy Rodriguez, has pivoted and increased cooperation with the United States since becoming Venezuela's interim president after his ouster. With its enormous oil reserves and potentially significant deposits of gold and other minerals, Venezuela offers the Trump administration an opportunity to tie resource access to its national security and economic agenda. The administration has already taken steps to open Venezuela's minerals sector to the U.S. business. In March, the U.S. Treasury Department's Office of Foreign Assets Control authorized certain transactions involving Venezuelan origin gold, including activities tied to state-owned gold miner, Mine Irvin. Later that month, Treasury broadened the authorization to cover Venezuelan origin minerals, including mining-related services and negotiations of potential investment contracts. Trump already has moved aggressively to reshape Venezuelan oil industry. Recently, he announced a deal under which the United States would take majority control of more than 65 billion barrels of Venezuela's proven oil reserves, although the precise legal structure of that arrangement has not yet been disclosed. There are, however, fears within Venezuela that Trump is turning the country into a modern-day colony. Venezuela's mineral potential remains difficult to assess because much of its geological data is outdated. Illegal groups control gold deposits in the Orinoco mining arc, which is a vast area near its borders with Guyana and Brazil. Well, that's all for today's segment. Thanks again for joining me, and I wish you a great week ahead.
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9: Hi, this is Bridget with the Attleboro Sun Chronicle, Thursday, September 10th. The Lindsay Clancy trial. Lawyer seeks dismissal. Reddington cites double jeopardy after mistrial. By Charlie McKenna. Lindsay Clancy's defense intends to file a motion to dismiss her murder case on double jeopardy grounds, her lawyer confirmed in a television interview on Wednesday morning, citing public comments made by jurors after Clancy's trial concluded in a mistrial. Defense attorney Kevin Reddington told CBS Mornings that he was preparing to argue the motion in front of Judge William F. Sullivan at a hearing later this month. The motion, he said, will argue that there was not manifest necessity to declare a mistrial in Clancy's case, and that prosecuting her a second time would violate her constitutional protections against double jeopardy. Reddington's comments come after multiple jurors have confirmed in media interviews that a lone holdout refused to find Clancy not guilty by reason of insanity, despite acknowledging he had reasonable doubt. I would defend that person's right to be a holdout for a month. That's what the system is based on, Reddington said Wednesday. But the forelady indicated this person had doubt. Reasonable doubt, as we know now, and just refused to listen to the judge's instructions about the law. It just wasn't right, he said. Clancy, 36, was tried on three counts of first-degree murder in the deaths of her children, Cora, 5, Dawson, 3, and Callan, 8 months. Prosecutors argued Clancy deliberately planned the killings, and could understand the wrongfulness of her actions, despite mental illness. But Clancy's defense argued that she was not guilty by reason of insanity because postpartum psychosis had left her unable to control her behavior, and incapable of understanding that the killings were criminal or immoral. Speaking to NBC Boston, three jurors confirmed that all 12 members of the panel had reasonable doubt about Clancy's guilt. But one juror, who was described as very arrogant, wouldn't find her not guilty, despite a legal mandate to do so. Before the mistrial was declared, Reddington urged Sullivan to remove the juror from the panel instead of ending the case over jury deadlock. But Sullivan refused to do so, and a single justice of the Supreme Judicial Court denied a petition for emergency relief from the defense. After the mistrial declaration, Reddington said Clancy was preparing an appeal. It is not yet clear if Plymouth County District Attorney Tim Cruz intends to retry Clancy. After the mistrial declaration, he said prosecutors would address this case further at the appropriate time in the context of official court proceedings. The defense's double jeopardy argument is on uncertain legal ground. Typically, prosecutors aren't barred from trying a case a second time when a hung jury leads to a mistrial. It's reminiscent of the position Karen Reed found herself in after her first trial ended in a mistrial, when multiple jurors told her defense that they had agreed to acquit her of two of the three charges she faced. Reed moved to bar a retrial, but both state and federal courts upheld a judge's finding that the mistrial was a manifest necessity. Seeing Pats live will cost you. Average for four to attend a game is around $1,400, by Mike Kirby, Foxborough. With the season opening game completed, New England Patriots fans can look forward to the home opener Sunday, September 20th, against the Pittsburgh Steelers. Fans attending that game can expect to pay more than last year, at least by a little. An analysis from the Action Network, a sports betting news website, puts a day at Gillette Stadium for a family of four at $1,401 in 2026, up from $1,387 last year, a 1% increase. The cost includes four tickets, two hot dogs, two beers, two soft drinks, and a parking pass. That's about what the average American family of four spends on groceries for a month, according to federal studies. It's far more than the $80 to $150 a family of four might spend on a night at the movies, a study by AMC Theaters says. But it's far less than a week-long trip to Disney World for a family of four. NerdWallet puts that price at around $6,000, but only for frugal travelers. A week-long family trip to Disney World exceeding $14,000 is not unheard of, NerdWallet says, especially for families splurging on memorable character meals and hotels closer to the theme park. The Action Network analysis found four Patriots tickets now cost an average of $1,344 for a family of four, up from $1,320 last year, an increase of 1.8%. The biggest increase went to hot dogs, which now cost $29.72, up from $16.22 last year, an increase of 83.2%. New England currently ranks almost in the middle of the 32 NFL teams as the 15th most expensive. And at $1,401, a Patriots family game day remains around 5% below the NFL-wide average. Here are some other findings from the Action Network analysis. A new venue, Highmark Stadium, home of the Patriots' AFC East rivals, the Buffalo Bills, tops the ranking at $2,193.95 for a family of four, $719.40 above the NFL average. Huntington Bank Field, home of the Cleveland Browns, has the NFL's lowest family of four stadium cost at $823.13, which is $651.42 below the league average. Soldier Field has the NFL's most expensive four-ticket package at $2,049.80, $1,318.76 more than Huntington Bank Field, the cheapest at $731.04. Across all 32 team-linked stadium entries, the average family of four package costs $1,474.55. Four tickets account for $1,352.76, with food, drinks, and parking adding another $121.79. A family buying two beers, two soft drinks, and four hot dogs at Allegiant Stadium in Las Vegas would spend $86.63, the highest combined food and drink cost in the NFL. The league average for the same concession bundle is $63.73. To come up with its report, the Action Network analyzed 539,192 Ticketmaster primary and verified resale listings across all 32 NFL teams between July 27th and August 2nd. 9/11, 25 years on. NYC firefighter is last man left at Ground Zero Firehouse by Philip Marcello. Sal Argano got lucky. When the World Trade Center was struck by hijacked jets on September 11, 2001, the New York City firefighter was in Brooklyn, on loan to another station, rather than at his usual post at the small Manhattan firehouse just across an intersection from the Twin Towers. He rushed downtown to find his firehouse badly damaged but still standing. Six of its members, he'd later learn, were among the 343 New York City firefighters killed in the World Trade Center's collapse. "If I wasn't sent out on rotation, there would have been a good chance I would not be here today," Argano says. "I think about that all the time." Almost 25 years later, Argano, now 65, is still on duty at the firehouse, the last of the firefighters assigned there in 2001, who still works there. Today, the crews at the firehouse respond to emergency calls, but also serve as a de facto part of the 9/11 memorial, visited by crowds of tourists daily. Some visitors come specifically to see the large bronze relief along the side of the building, listing the names of the firefighters killed on 9/11. Others pause to take selfies as they pass by on their way to the National 9/11 Memorial Plaza across the street, drawn by the sight of Engine 10 and Ladder 10, the gleaming trucks sitting in the garage that give the station its nickname, 10 House. This definitely one of those companies where if you don't want to ingratiate yourself to the public, it's definitely not the right place, said Captain Terrence Brody, who commands Ladder 10 and has worked at the station since 2016. "People around the world know this firehouse. They're going to come by and say hello." 10 House, during and after. Brody, now 55, was still in the fire academy on 9/11. Cadets grabbed their gear and were bussed to Ground Zero. "The debris hung so thickly in the air around the fallen towers that it looked like it was snowing," he said. "It was a beautiful sunny Tuesday, and then you're in this kind of apocalyptic atmosphere," Brody said. "It was a little overwhelming, to say the least." In the days after the attack, 10 House served as both command center and safe space for weary first responders, he said. As the years passed, its crew had a front row seat to the area's rebirth. Robert Favada joined Ladder 10 in 2008, fresh out of the academy. In those early years, he worked beside a giant hole teeming with construction activity. Now 46, he looks out at a transformed landscape. A pair of waterfall pools sit in the footprint of the old towers, ringed by parapets etched with the names of nearly 3,000 victims. Below ground, the 9/11 Museum houses mangled steel beams, a destroyed fire truck, and other artifacts. New skyscrapers ring the memorial. "When I got here, there was nothing," Favada says. "I never thought they were going to finish." An endless stream of visitors. Argano can be found most days perched near the station's open bay doors, patiently answering questions, shaking hands, and posing for photos. He says 10 House firefighters have a unique charge. They're both living testimonials to the events of 9/11, as well as public faces of the centuries-old FDNY. Argano says he tries to impress on younger firefighters, many increasingly not even born before the attacks, the importance of treating every visitor with respect. "This is not like any other firehouse," he said. "We have our fire duty, we have our responses, and then we have a responsibility toward the people outside." He acknowledges the task is not always easy. The packs of gawking tourists can be relentless. Their questions can sometimes come across too personal, too insincere, or just simply too out there. Many of the younger firefighters tend to keep a lower profile for that reason, he said. After responding to an early morning call this particular day, most of the crew heads to the back of the station to stow their gear or upstairs to help prepare lunch. Argano, meanwhile, chats up a firefighter from France and his wife, and then invites them into the station. He points to a wall of patches from fire departments across the world that have been gifted over the years, as well as the well-worn helmets hanging in the rafters. At another point, though, a lady asks, perhaps a bit too flippantly, "What's so special about Ten House?" Argano shrugs. "It's just a fire station." After she departs, he says it simply wasn't worth the effort. "If I need to explain to you all of that, then it's like, pull up a seat," Argano said. "Let me get another cigarette. It's going to be a long one." Ten House members reflect. Favada considers the approaching 25th anniversary as likely one of his last before retirement. He worries, though, if he's done enough to keep the memories of Ten House alive. "When I got here, so many of the guys worked 9/11, and they told me their stories of that day," Favada said, choking on tears. "I just hope I can give like a percentage of what they've told me to the younger guys." Brody, meanwhile, handed in his retirement papers Tuesday. His last day will be in October. "It's interesting to think that my first day in the field was right across the street, and this is where I'm going to end my career," said Brody, who writes screenplays in his spare time and has already had two of them turned into Hallmark Channel movies. But Argano, who drives Engine 10, isn't quite ready to pack it in. He fears something will be lost when no one is there who still remembers. "I'm not done. I'm going to be here as long as I can," Argano said. "I'm going to keep telling them what I know, what I saw, what I've been through. Telling them the history of this firehouse. Everything I can remember." Attleboro Enterprises expanding to Plainville. New site will allow more spots for those intellectual disabilities. By Rhiannon Watkins. Attleboro Enterprises, a nonprofit that supports youths and adults with intellectual disabilities, is expanding into Plainville with a new location that will allow it to serve about 165 more people. The expansion got a boost this week when Bristol County Savings Bank donated $150,000 toward construction. Attleboro Enterprises recently purchased the 18,000-square-foot building at 300 South Street in Plainville to address the growing need for more day services. The State Department of Developmental Services asked the center to consider expanding as waitlists increase for adults who need care. The organization's North Attleboro facility on John Deitch Boulevard has reached capacity, forcing some programming to move off-site. We were honored and thrilled, but also we're feeling the pinch ourselves, so knew it was the right choice, said Shelley Raposa, the organization's director of development. Acela Construction of Rockland began construction in the spring, and the work should take about 200 days. Raposa said the organization hopes to occupy the building by early 2027 and hold a grand opening when weather allows. The facility will include a cafeteria, a wellness center, a sensory-friendly, low-stimulation space, a full nursing station, meeting and classroom spaces, and a teaching kitchen. The kitchen, which will be set up like a home kitchen rather than an industrial one, will allow people to take cooking and nutrition classes and learn safety skills when using appliances, Raposa said. The cafeteria will use several smaller round tables instead of longer ones to encourage construction, conversation, and connection. The property will also offer space for an expansive wheelchair-accessible outdoor area, including a playing field, meditation garden, several patios, and a sensory garden with raised planter beds. No matter whether you're sitting or standing, the sensory garden is intended, as the name implies, to have not just the smells of things in the garden, but also to be able to touch different textures on the leaves and the flowers, and even different sounds of wind going through the grass, or a fountain that might have some trickling water, that sort of thing, Raposa said. The employment program, funded by the state's Mass Ability Program, will also occupy the space, helping people gain workforce skills and find jobs. The funding. The organization has raised nearly $1 million and hopes to raise another $500,000 to help cover the overall $4 million cost. State earmarks provided $100,000. Other donations include Bristol County Savings Bank's $150,000 allotment, a $250,000 allotment from the Robert F. Stoico / First Fed Charitable Foundation in Swansea, and $100,000 from the Fred M. Roddy Foundation in Providence. Aside from donations, Raposa said the center also wants to build connections with other organizations in and around Plainville. We're looking for members of the Plainville community to also come into our space and think of ways that they might be able to use the space, either while we're in it or when we're not, she said. That's something that's been very effective in North. The North Attleboro facility has hosted Girl Scout troops for meetings and churches for services, and Meals on Wheels uses the kitchen each week, Raposa said. We're looking to have that same kind of community connection, she said. Decision 2026, Rhode Island Primary. Folks takes out McKee for gubernatorial nod. Democratic Socialist beats incumbent Providence mayor, by Kimberly Crucy. Providence. Helena Folks has defeated Rhode Island Governor Dan McKee in the state's Democratic primary, making him the first governor in any U.S. state to lose a party primary since 2018. McKee's defeat ends his bid for a second full term and marks the first time in more than 30 years that a sitting Rhode Island governor has been beaten in a primary. Folks, a former senior executive at CVS and the retailer Hudson's Bay, narrowly lost to McKee in a more crowded primary field in 2022, when the governor notably refused to take her concession call. The primary also saw Democratic Socialist David Morales beat incumbent Providence Mayor Brett Smiley, adding to the nation's growing progressive movement. Morales, 27, is heavily favored to defeat Republican Dave Talon in November. If elected, Morales would become the youngest mayor in Providence's history. Also, longtime Pawtucket Mayor Don Grebian lost the Democratic bid to Adam Greenman. In the Republican gubernatorial primary, Aaron Guckian and Elaine Paulino are vying for the nomination. The results in that race were not available by press time, but Guckian was leading with 50.57% to Paulino's 49.45% at 10 p.m. In the rematch in the governor's race, McKee has been dogged by questions about his administration's work to replace a critical bridge in the state capital that was abruptly closed due to safety problems in 2023. Folks has leveraged public exasperation over the cost and pace of the bridge project for her argument that McKee's administration isn't working for most Rhode Islanders. "People feel like state government just works with a powerful few," she said. "They don't think it's working for them." McKee, in response, characterized Folks as an out-of-touch elite who turned a blind eye to the opioid crisis during her tenure at CVS. "The option here is somebody who wants to buy the state office who doesn't have any credibility with their policy thoughts, and someone like myself who has a strong record in terms of working people," McKee told the Associated Press earlier this month. Incumbent governors rarely lose party primaries. The last time it happened in Rhode Island was in 1994, when Democrat Bruce Sundlin lost to State Senator Mirth York, ending his bid for a third term. In that race, Sundlin was facing multiple controversies and voter fatigue, while York ran on reform. McKee has been governor since 2021, when he stepped into the position after then-governor Gina Raimondo was tapped as U.S. Commerce Secretary. In 2023, McKee closed the Washington Bridge, a vital link that carries Interstate 195 over the Seekonk River and connects Providence to its eastern suburbs, the south coast of Massachusetts. During the summer, it also carries traffic bound for Cape Cod. Hammer suspect sought. Attleboro police, man threatened clerk in robbery attempt, by Stephen Peterson, Attleboro. Police are searching for a man accused of threatening a clerk with a hammer at a South Attleboro donut shop Wednesday morning. An employee at Vista Donuts, 1096 Washington Street, Route 1, reported that a man entered the store shortly after it opened and threatened to take what he wanted while armed with a claw hammer, police said. Police responded to a hold-up alarm at the shop about 5:10 a.m. The suspect was described as a thin white man, possibly in his late 20s to early 30s, about 5 feet 10 inches tall. He was wearing a surgical mask and carrying a distinctly colored backpack, police said. He was last seen fleeing the area on foot and heading north on Washington Street, police said. Police released surveillance images of the man. Anyone who encounters or recognizes the suspect is asked to contact Attleboro Police Detective Alexander D'Agostino at 508-222-1212. Okay, that's all the time that we have for today. Thank you.
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11: Here's the forecast for the Boston and South Shore area on the Talking Information Center from the National Weather Service. For today, the sun comes out later on as skies clear, temperatures in the mid-80s, partly cloudy overnight, temperatures dropping to the lower 60s, Friday sunny, temperatures in the mid-70s. The sun rose this morning at 6:20, setting at 7:03 this evening. Stay tuned for more heading your way next on the Talking Information Center.
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15: Hello, this is Kathleen, and today, Thursday, September 10th, I'll be reading to you from the Metro West Daily News. Preparing for the new year. When are Rosh Hashanah and Yom Kippur? By Bailey Allen, USA Today Network, New England. It is almost Rosh Hashanah, the start of the Jewish New Year, and then the holiday of Yom Kippur is not far behind. The two holidays, known together as the High Holidays, are considered the most important observances on the Jewish calendar. Many Jewish people take off work or school to attend religious services. Rosh Hashanah translates from Hebrew as head of the year, marking the beginning of the Jewish New Year. The holiday, one of Judaism's holiest, lasts 2 days and is known as a celebratory occasion. Yom Kippur, which always follows, is also known as the Day of Atonement, when Jews reflect on any sins or wrongdoings from the previous year. Many fast, abstaining from consuming any food or water. On the Jewish calendar, the year will soon be 5787, according to Chabad, an Orthodox Jewish movement. The Jewish calendar is lunisolar, which means it's based on the moon's cycles and the sun's position. Here's when Rosh Hashanah and Yom Kippur fall in 2026 and how they are observed. Rosh Hashanah, or the Jewish New Year, begins at sunset on Friday, September 11th, and continues through the evening of Sunday, September 13th. Yom Kippur considered the holiest day on the Jewish calendar, begins at sunset on Sunday, September 20th, and continues through the evening of Monday, September 21st. Rosh Hashanah marks the beginning of the days of awe, 10 days of introspection and repentance that lead into Yom Kippur. During these days, Jews believe the Book of Life is opened and that God writes down what their upcoming year will hold. Typically, people will try to make amends with each other and seek forgiveness for wrongdoings. Rosh Hashanah is also observed as a celebration of the creation of humanity or the birthday of the world. A shofar, or a ceremonial ram's horn, will be blown at synagogue services. Many Jews will gather with friends and family and eat apples and honey to represent a sweet new year. Some Jews may pray near a body of water in a tashlik ceremony, tossing pieces of bread or other food into the water to symbolize sending off sins. Yom Kippur, the holiest day of the year for the Jewish people, is considered the day one's fate is sealed in the Book of Life. Jews typically fast for 25 hours from the night the holiday begins until the next evening. Many Jewish people spend the day in synagogue services, reciting prayers in atonement. The shofar is also blown on Yom Kippur. Soon after Yom Kippur comes the Jewish holiday of Sukkot, a week-long fall harvest, beginning at sunset on Friday, September 25th. The holiday ends on October 2nd. Shemini Atzeret and Simchat Torah, which celebrate the end of the annual Torah reading cycle and the beginning of a new one, take place from sunset on Friday, October 2nd, through the evening of Saturday, October 3rd. Hanukkah, also known as the Festival of Lights, follows. This year, the first night of Hanukkah is Friday, December 4th, and the last night to light candles is Friday, December 11th. However, the holiday runs through the evening of Saturday, December 12th. Lastly, in 2026, the fast of Tevet, a minor fast day on the Jewish calendar, is from sunrise to sunset on Sunday, December 20th. The Jewish calendar is lunisolar, based on the moon's cycles and the sun's position. There are 12 months on the calendar: Tishrei, Chesvan, Kislev, Tevet, Shevat, Adar, Nisan, Ayar, Sivan, Tammuz, Av, and Elul. A leap year, which occurs 7 times in a 19-year cycle, has 13 months, according to Chabad. The Jewish calendar does not line up exactly with the months of the Gregorian calendar, so Jewish holidays will fall on different dates each year. Pedestrian killed in crash on Hollis Street. Driver charged after collision with Framingham Man, by Norman Miller. A prosecutor alleged Tuesday, during an arraignment in Framingham District Court, that a Framingham man was drunk Monday, September 7th, when he crashed his truck into a pedestrian, killing him and then fleeing the scene. Authorities identified the victim as Philip Bly, 62, of Framingham. Framingham police arrested Rone de Oliveira, 44, after the 10:22 p.m. crash on Hollis Street. De Oliveira is charged with leaving the scene of an accident that caused personal injury and death, operating a vehicle under the influence of liquor, and driving to endanger. Prosecutor Andrew Mange said police and fire responded to a report of a man on the ground near 73 Hollis Street. They found a man on the ground, bleeding, suffering from traumatic injuries. His lower torso was facing in a different direction than his upper torso, Mange said. The man was taken to a Newton Wellesley hospital where he was declared dead. Witnesses said the man was struck by a pickup truck that continued to drive. At one point, the man got out of the truck, looked at the damage of the truck, and then walked away. Police found the truck, which was registered to Di Oliveira. When the police were questioning witnesses, they pointed out Di Oliveira, who was walking toward the crash scene. Mange said when Di Oliveira saw police were there, he turned and tried to walk away. When police stopped him, De Oliveira was slurring his words and was unsteady on his feet. He claimed, Mange said, his wife had been driving. Witnesses told police De Oliveira got out of the driver's side of the truck and no one else did. De Oliveira continued to say his wife was driving, but police found De Oliveira's brother at a nearby hot dog stand, and he confirmed De Oliveira was driving. Mange asked Judge Maureen McManus to hold De Oliveira on $250,000 bail, and if he posts bail, to be ordered on house arrest with a GPS monitoring bracelet, to surrender his passport, to not drink any alcohol, and to take random alcohol tests. He said De Oliveira's case will likely be moved to Middlesex Superior Court, and the charges would likely be upgraded to motor vehicle homicide. De Oliveira's lawyer, Raju Breston, argued for a $5,000 bail. He said De Oliveira is not a flight risk. He has been in the area for 20 years and has worked the same job the entire time. Breston was appointed only for bail purposes, as De Oliveira said he was going to hire his own attorney. McManus adopted Mange's recommendation. De Oliveira is due back in court September 30th for a probable cause hearing. The fatal crash was not the only serious crash in Framingham during the holiday weekend. At 8:25 p.m. on Sunday, police responded to a two-vehicle rear-end crash near 1063 Worcester Road, Route 9. One person was taken to a Boston hospital by medical rescue helicopter with serious injuries, while three others were taken to area hospitals by ambulance. The condition of the four people are not known, police spokeswoman Lieutenant Rachel Mickens said on Tuesday. The crash remains under investigation. District Attorney mulls Lindsay Clancy retrial. By Bailey Allen from the USA Today Network, New England. The Lindsay Clancy murder trial ended in a mistrial Friday, September 4th, after several days of jury deliberations. But that does not necessarily mean the Duxbury mother's case is over entirely. Clancy, 36, is accused of killing her children, 5-year-old Cora, 3-year-old Dawson, and 8-month-year-old Callan, in January 2023. Prosecutors allege Clancy strangled them with exercise bands in the basement of their home while her husband, Patrick Clancy, was out running errands. They argued her actions were premeditated. Clancy's defense attorney, Kevin Reddington, argued she was over-medicated and lacked criminal responsibility due to mental illness, including postpartum depression and psychosis. She was left paralyzed from a jump from a second-story window the night the children were killed. The trial lasted over a month and featured witness testimony from family members, friends, psychiatrists, first responders, and forensic experts. Jurors reported being deadlocked three times before a mistrial was declared on September 4th. With a heavy heart, we are unable to come to a unanimous decision and will not be able to, the jury wrote in a note. Prosecutors must now decide whether or not to retry the case. In the meantime, Clancy will continue to be held at Tewksbury Hospital, a state-run medical and psychiatric facility, according to Reddington. Plymouth County District Attorney Tim Cruz addressed the media outside the courthouse after the mistrial was declared Friday, September 4th. He told reporters that he had not yet made an official decision to retry Lindsey Clancy's case. A retrial starts the case over with a new jury, and witnesses would retake the stand. I will let you know there will not be any decisions made today regarding that, Cruz said Friday. I'm going to be meeting with our team, and we will address this case further at the appropriate time in the context of an official court proceeding. Legal observers say Cruz, who also touts that he has aggressively prosecuted crime, almost certainly will retry the case. Absolutely, said Rosemary Scapaccio, a defense attorney who has represented clients prosecuted by Cruz's office. I believe with every fiber of my being, he would do it again. He is not deterred by anything that happened in that courtroom. She is also one of Clancy's attorneys in her civil lawsuit. Heather Cucullo, a New York law school professor with expertise in criminal law, professional responsibility, and mental disability law, told the Patriot Ledger that in cases such as Clancy's, the prosecution almost certainly would pursue a second trial. Reddington told reporters outside the courthouse on September 1st that he, too, would expect Cruz to retry Clancy upon the declaration of a mistrial. Tim Cruz will never drop it, that's for sure, Reddington said. In a Good Morning America interview on Tuesday, September 8th, Reddington said that after sitting through this trial, Cruz hopefully would be willing to work something out that would be acceptable to both sides. In another high-profile Massachusetts case, Norfolk County District Attorney Michael Morrissey announced plans to retry Karen Reed immediately after her 2024 murder trial ended in a mistrial. Reed was later acquitted of her murder in the death of her boyfriend, Boston police officer John O'Keefe. Man charged in Sunday's stabbing, victim's condition upgraded by Norman Miller. A Milford District Court judge on Tuesday ordered a Milford man who allegedly tried to kill another person on Sunday, September 6th, held without bail until at least Thursday. Judge Richard Eustace ordered Edwin Guillermo Sanchez, 19, held without bail until a hearing to determine if he is a danger to the public. The victim, who was not identified, is expected to live, Police Chief Robert Tosino said Tuesday. Police called the victim's injuries life-threatening on Monday. At 6:24 p.m. on Sunday, police responded to a Hayward Street after a caller reported a stabbing. The victim, an 18-year-old, was taken by the caller to Milford Regional Medical Center and later transferred to UMass Memorial Medical Center to be treated for serious injuries. When the police spoke to Sanchez, he had bloodstains on his arms and legs. Police arrested Sanchez and charged him with assault, with the intent to murder, assault, and battery with a dangerous weapon, causing serious bodily injury, assault and battery with a dangerous weapon, disorderly conduct, and disturbing the peace. Sanchez's lawyer, Stephen Patton, could not be immediately reached for comment. We're learning more of what led to this act of violence as our detectives continue to investigate, Tucino said in a news release Monday. We're fortunate to have quickly taken the suspect into custody without further incident. At Thursday's hearing, if the judge ruled Sanchez is a danger to the public, the judge could order him held without bail for up to 120 days. If Sanchez is not determined to be a danger to the public, he could be released on bond. 9/11 attacks leave lasting impact on New Yorkers, by Susan Page from USA Today. A quarter century later, New Yorkers say the 9/11 attacks changed them forever. They now look back with more sorrow than anger. More than 3 in 4 registered voters in the new Suffolk University survey, 77% say they still feel the impact on their life and attitudes from the clear, crisp day in 2001 that saw the worst terror attack in U.S. history. Even a 51% majority of those now 18 to 34 years old say it has affected them permanently, though the oldest of them were just 9 then and the youngest hadn't been born yet. A quarter century later, the scar left on New York City hasn't faded into the background, said David Pelogas, director of the Suffolk University's Political Research Center. The data shows that for an overwhelming majority of residents, the emotional and psychological gravity of that day continues to shape their everyday attitudes and outlook on life. The poll of 500 registered voters in the 5 boroughs finds the memory fresh in their minds. Americans across the country remember that day, of course. The national online poll taken in August by YouthLeftGov found 75% of those surveyed, including 90% of those 30 and older, remembered where they were when they heard about the attacks. Close to 2/3 said the attacks changed the United States completely. But the impact on the place where it happened, on the city whose firefighters and police officers were on the front line of first responders, and where solemn commemorations have been held ever since, has been a particularly powerful and poignant. Close to 3 in 10 of the New Yorkers say they think about the 9/11 attacks often or even every day. Fewer than 1 in 5 say they think about them almost never. The poll, taken by landline and cell phone, September 1st to the 3rd, has a margin of error of plus or minus 4.4 percentage points. An overwhelming 7 in 10 said they felt mostly sorrow when they thought back about the attacks. An additional 20% felt anger. On that, there was a partisan divide. Republicans were more than twice as likely to say they felt anger than Democrats were, 38% to 15%. When it comes to the ceremony at Ground Zero on the anniversary, an issue that has stirred some controversy, New Yorkers have definitive views on what should happen. Thousands of people, including some relatives of 9/11 victims, have signed an online petition to bar Mayor Zohran Mamdani from the commemoration, citing what they call his political associations and policy positions. But by 74% to 20%, the New Yorker surveyed said he should attend. Mamdani, the city's first Muslim mayor, said he will be there to proudly honor the families, the survivors, the first responders forever impacted by that horrific attack by standing alongside them. And while President Donald Trump reportedly wanted to speak at the ceremony, by 74% to 20%. Those surveyed said the tradition of inviting elected officials but not having them speak should continue. Former Presidents Joe Biden, George W. Bush, Bill Clinton, and Barack Obama are expected to attend, but Trump is sending Vice President J.D. Vance to the New York ceremony, while he will attend the one at the Pentagon, which was also struck on that day. WHO says staff funding woes hurt Ebola efforts. By Olivia Le Poidevin from Reuters, Geneva. Shortages of trained staff, operational partners, and funding are causing former Presidents Joe Biden, George W. Bush, Bill Clinton, and Barack Obama are expected to attend, but Trump is sending Vice President J.D. Vance to the New York ceremony, while he will attend the one at the Pentagon, which was also struck on that day. WHO says staff

0: operational partners, and funding are causing a bottleneck in efforts to expand the Ebola response in Congo as the outbreak spreads geographically, a World Health Organization official said on September 8th. The outbreak has spread beyond its initial epic center in Bunia, affecting six provinces and prompting authorities to adopt a more decentralized strategy by building treatment centers closer to the newly affected communities, the WHO said. Congo's outbreak of the Bundibugyo species of Ebola has killed 3,175 people and infected more than 6,000, according to the WHO, making it the country's worst epidemic and is continuing to spread across the Northeast. WHO Technical Officer Luca Fontana said nearly 1,400 treatment beds had already been established across 59 treatment centers, one of the fastest scale-ups he said he had witnessed, including during the 2014 to 2016 West Africa Ebola epidemic. Yet despite this extraordinary effort, we estimate another 1,600 beds will be required, he said. The WHO estimates around 3 health workers are needed for each Ebola patient bed, meaning around 9,000 staff would be required for the planned capacity of 3,000 beds. That would require recruitment and training of roughly 5,000 additional health workers. Every time a healthcare worker walks inside a patient's area wearing the full gear, the personal protective equipment, it's approximately $25. We have hundreds of staff walking inside the patient's area every single day, Fontana said. Compounding the challenge, the pool of international organizations capable of running Ebola treatment centers is limited, partly due to the impact of broader global donor funding cuts, Fontana said. Where are all the organizations that were running treatment centers in West Africa outbreaks in 2014 to 2016? Why are they not currently in the field to support this current response is probably because of lack of resources, and this is probably one of the bottlenecks now that can delay the scale-up plan, he said. It costs approximately $500,000 to run a treatment center of 50 beds, according to WHO estimates. The WHO estimates that only 5 or 6 major organizations have the expertise and capacity to set up and operate a treatment center for Ebola, and that they risk becoming tied up in managing existing centers unless other partners step in to take over the facilities that are already running smoothly, Fontana said. In some cases, Congo's health ministry is assuming responsibility for centers opened at the start of the outbreak, but Fontana warned that its capacity would also eventually be stretched. The more actors in the field will be needed to ensure that the most experienced partners can move to the front lines again, he said. The WHO has urged donors to increase funding and accelerate contributions to fund the Congolese government-led Ebola response plan of $1.3 billion over the next 6 months. Thank you so much for listening, and I hope you all have a safe and well day.
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6: Hi, this is Bridget with the Lynn Daily Item, Thursday, September 10th. Elhand gets the lead out. Lynn. While it has been almost 50 years since lead-based paint was banned for residential use in the United States, it is still present in homes throughout Massachusetts. The Lynn Housing Authority and Neighborhood Development, LHAND, working in partnership with the federal government, continues to provide property owners and tenants with the resources to quite literally get the lead out. On Wednesday morning, LHAND announced the kickoff of its sixth lead abatement grant program, through which tenants and owners can apply to have their units de-leaded at no charge. In this round of grant funding, LHAND received $6.6 million from the Department of Housing and Urban Development's Office of Lead Hazard Control and Healthy Homes, bringing to more than $25 million in total funding LHAND has obtained since 2010. The federal grant is awarded approximately once every 4 years, according to Jeff Whedon, LHAND Director of Planning and Development. Whedon said LHAND has completed the de-leading of 850 units, with 400 children living in them, across the city with the federal funding that has been received to date. With this latest round of HUD assistance, the agency will de-lead an additional 250 units over the next 4 years, protecting another 400 children against the danger of toxic lead paint. Whedon said 41 units have already been approved for de-leading under the new grant. We know lead poisoning is one of the most significant threats to children, Mayor Jared C. Nicholson said at a ceremony at Goldfish Pond Wednesday. We need the government to make investments into addressing the problem, but we also need agencies on the ground doing the work. We have exactly the right team. LHAND has earned the trust of the people administering this program to help families avoid this risk. LHAND Executive Director Charles Gaeta credited the mayor's office, city council, and state delegation with prioritizing housing issues and bolstering his agency's efforts. We have an old housing stock in the city, Gaeta said. We were the first housing authority to require certification from property owners that units are lead-free. Housing has been a major emphasis for the city and our state partners, and this grant program is aligned with that. Under the lead abatement program, both owners and tenants fill out an application to have a unit de-leaded. There is an income threshold, but only for the residents of the unit, not the property owner. When an application is approved, Elhand draws from a list of approved contractors to do the work. Elhand Neighborhood Revitalization Specialist Don Werner coordinates the agency's oversight of the process. Families can also receive up to $7,000 in Healthy Homes funding to address other issues in their unit. Elhand received a total of $750,000 from HUD for this purpose in this round of funding. Whedon said the location for the kickoff event was appropriate because there are seven properties in the immediate vicinity of Goldfish Pond that have been approved for funding, totaling almost $100,000. For more information on the Lead Abatement Grant Program, visit https://elhand.org/program/lead-abatement-healthy-homes. Swampscott Seeks Protections from Rising Seas by Aaron Hickey. Swampscott. Protecting one stretch of the town's coastline from future flooding could mean building new barriers along Fisherman's Beach, raising the historic fish house, and working with private property owners to create a continuous seawall along Puritan Road. Those were among several options presented to the Select Board Tuesday as consultants walked through the latest findings of a coastal resilience study focused on Fisherman's Beach and the surrounding neighborhood. The study, conducted by Kleinfelder with modeling from the Woods Hole Group, looked at how flooding could enter vulnerable neighborhoods as sea levels rise. Protections starting at the Fisherman's Beach and Puritan Road entry points, they said, could cut off the spread of potential flooding before water reaches further inland to especially critical areas in the neighborhood of the police and fire departments and the Humphrey Street pump station. The work follows up on an earlier Kleinfelder study that identified the Fisherman's Beach area as one of the town's major coastal vulnerabilities. The latest study updates the townwide vulnerability assessment, where a major concern is the Kings Beach area on the Lynn and Swampscott line, but focuses proposed solutions on the Fisherman's Beach neighborhood. Consultants divided that work into three sections, beginning with the Fisherman's Beach parking lot. Several possibilities were presented, including raising the parking lot, replacing pavement with a dune or other nature-based solution, and building barriers on either side of the lot. The preferred option would instead construct a roughly 2 to 3 foot wall along the Humphrey Street side of the lot, reaching an elevation of 13 feet above sea level. Openings needed for access could be closed with temporary barriers ahead of major storms. One of the consultants, John McAllister of McAllister Marine Engineering, said that approach would interfere less with everyday use of the parking lot and beach than some of the alternatives. The fish house options were a little more complicated. Built in 1896, the town-owned building is the oldest working fish house in the country and is nationally registered as a historic landmark. Its first-floor lockers remain in use by commercial fishermen. Seth Bryant, a climate resiliency engineer at Kleinfelder, presented several possible solutions designed to protect the fish house from coastal flooding. The options included surrounding the site with temporary barriers, relocating or replacing it, and raising the existing building approximately 3 feet. Preserving its historic status, however, would not be assured under most of those options. Relocating the building would cost it its National Register listing because that designation is tied to the site's specific location, Bryant said. Replacing it would also affect that status. Temporary barriers or elevating the existing fish house was the option that consultants said would preserve its historic listing. But elevating the property came with a substantially higher price tag, an estimated $2.4 million compared with roughly $560,000 for temporary flood barriers. Kleinfelder project manager David Peterson said that he did not believe the decision could be made on engineering considerations alone. This is obviously an asset that means a lot to a lot of people, and people value it differently, Peterson said. I think bringing in broader perspectives and bringing this through a public campaign would be very helpful in terms of decision-making. The third area, along Puritan Road, was also a little more complex because flood mitigation tactics would border and sometimes bisect private property. Existing seawalls there are privately owned and sit at varying elevations. Consultants examined creating a continuous barrier by raising or replacing portions of those walls, potentially using concrete or steel sheet piles, and pairing the work with beach nourishment. But select board members questioned whether the town could construct improvements on private land, who would be responsible for maintaining them, and who would be responsible if they failed. Consultants said those legal and property questions were outside the engineering study and would require additional work before the town could pursue that option. The issue overall is particularly important because a single flood point can undermine improvements elsewhere along the shoreline. One of the things we've learned here is that the smallest break or the smallest weak link in the chain exposes the entire town and the rest of that entire community, board member Wayne Spritz said. Modeling reinforced that point. Even if the town addressed Fisherman's Beach, the Fish House, and Puritan Road, water could still enter the neighborhood farther down the coast, around Wales and Eisman's beaches, during extreme storms, and work its way inland. That does not make the proposed Fisherman's Beach improvements ineffective, consultants said, but it suggests the town would eventually need to look more broadly at the coastline if it wants to protect the entire neighborhood. For now, none of the options are headed for construction. The select board said that they would hear feedback on the report from related town committees, with broader public outreach expected to follow. Lynn moves to unload USS DPW after 6 years, by Sophia Harris. Lynn. A boat retrieved from Lynn Harbor and stored at the Department of Public Works for at least 6 years may finally be leaving dry dock. A city council committee voted Tuesday unanimously to declare the abandoned vessel surplus public property and authorize the city to dispose of it once officials receive its title. The boat is currently stored at the DPW facility at 250 Commercial Street, where it has acquired an unofficial name during its lengthy stay. This is the USS DPW we're talking about, Council Vice President Fred Hogan said. It's been there for a long time. Attorney Peter Christopher of the city's solicitor's office said officials have spent years working through the process required to take possession of the boat, including coordinating with the Massachusetts Environmental Police. This is years in the making, Christopher said. This boat has been there for at least 6 years. Christopher said previous members of the solicitor's office began addressing the matter about 5 years ago. The city is now awaiting the title, which he said he hoped was already in the mail. Once the city has the title, the next step is for the council to declare the boat surplus, allowing officials to sell, salvage, or otherwise dispose of it. Hogan said the city previously believed the boat was on its way out after someone expressed interest in it and pressure washed the vessel. We thought it was going to be leaving us, and after he was done pressure washing, I think he changed his mind, Hogan said. But if we can dispose of this boat, sell it, or do whatever we have to do with it, it'll be a great thing to get rid of. Councillor Brian LaPierre requested that the committee's approval be contingent upon the city receiving the title. Councillor Jordan Avery, who made the motion to approve the order, accepted the condition as a friendly amendment. Christopher said the stipulation would not interfere with the process. He added that the DPW plans to use the area where the boat is currently being stored, making its removal more pressing. The order declares the vessel surplus public property with a minimal value under state law. It authorizes the city to dispose of the boat in a commercially reasonable manner, consistent with purchasing department policies for surplus property, with a resale or salvage value of less than $10,000. Castle Road Debate rolls on in Nahant by Karina Murphy, Nahant. The long-running debate over how to redesign Castle Road continued this week as members of the planning board revisited traffic calming proposals after attending a public presentation by sustainable engineering company Stantec last week. The discussion centered around a Stantec-drafted plan presented by transportation engineer and roadway specialist Nick Hopkins to narrow the travel lanes on Castle Road and restore a sidewalk along the former Coast Guard housing. Castle Road, currently a 33-foot-wide roadway, would be narrowed to 25 feet with a 22-foot span curb to curb. The design would feature two 10-foot travel lanes, one 4-foot replacement sidewalk on the Coast Guard housing side, and a 1-foot shoulder. The plan would also retain the existing crosswalk locations and would not allow for on-street parking or a dedicated bike lane. The board raised specific hazards in this endeavor, such as a blind curve near Breezy Hill Terrace, which could put drivers in danger because it has to come up another 30 or 40 feet to see oncoming traffic, according to board member Tom Hamilton. No formal vote was taken on the Castle Road redesign, though the board agreed to pursue a consensus in the future. The board also weighed what to do with 30 Emerald Road, a property where a permit was issued for a single-family home with an accessory dwelling unit. However, it has evolved into a two-unit condominium, with the smaller unit already bought by a different owner. The board said they would reach out to Town Council Dan Scripp for guidance for the future. In a separate zoning matter, the board flagged a filing at 29 Valley Road, where an owner seeking to divide a single lot submitted one variance request covering four subdivisions. Board members agreed that the request called for four applications and may be intended to avoid paying separate fees. Marblehead Health Board Member Censured by Sophia Harris. Marblehead. Board of Health Member Tom McMahon asked his colleagues to censure him Wednesday night for his conduct during a contentious public comment exchange last month, telling the board he had jeopardized its reputation and its commitment to open dialogue. "I can't snap like that," McMahon said. "I have to be better, and I will be." The board approved the motion to censure McMahon after more than an hour of discussion, during which residents and board members questioned whether McMahon's statements amounted to a full apology, whether his conduct reflected a broader pattern, and whether the censure would bring about meaningful change. A censure is a formal public reprimand that places a board's disapproval of a member's conduct on the official record. It does not remove the member from office or limit the member's ability to vote, participate in meetings, or carry out official duties. McMahon opened his remarks by saying he knew he had screwed up before news articles were published about his August 24th confrontation with resident Ryan Wilson. During that meeting, Wilson challenged McMahon's interpretation of data on underage drinking and argued that the board should consider other risks facing teenagers. McMahon interrupted him and pressed him to acknowledge that youth alcohol use remained a problem in Marblehead. McMahon said Wednesday that he has long advocated for allowing residents to participate freely in Board of Health meetings, but failed to follow his own standard. There is a difficult component to dialogue, though, and that's when you have to keep your cool during comments you might strongly disagree with, feel are dangerous, etc., and where you have to let the speaker finish before you respond, McMahon said. I fell short on that last meeting. McMahon said he did not need to interrupt Wilson and acknowledged that doing so damaged more than their individual exchange. That jeopardizes our public dialogue policy, our board's reputation, and even my position on that topic, McMahon said. My promise to my board and the residents of Marblehead is that I will be better. He then made the motion to censure himself, describing the action as a formal vote of disapproval. I disapprove of what I did, so I'm making a motion to censure myself based on that, McMahon said. The motion initially went without a second as board members debated what a censure would mean and agreed to hear from residents before taking action. Board Chair Dr. Thomas Massaro said he was uncertain whether a censure would carry any consequences beyond expressing the board's disapproval. He also accepted responsibility for failing to control the August 24th meeting. One of the major obligations of any chair is to manage a productive and orderly meeting, Massaro said. I failed on the 24th, and I take responsibility. Board member Kristen Dubay Horton said she did not view McMahon's conduct as an isolated incident and urged him to review his interactions with residents at meetings over the past year. She said elected officials hold substantially more power during public meetings than residents who are permitted to speak at the board's discretion. I want people to be encouraged from those seats to talk to us and to tell us their concerns, Dubay Horton said. This behavior disempowers people's sense that they can do that. McMahon apologized to his fellow board members, but declined to apologize directly to Wilson, saying he continued to believe Wilson was advancing a dangerous narrative about underage drinking. To the public, I apologize that when we embrace public dialogue, which I believe in, I will let the speaker finish speaking before I respond, McMahon said. That response drew criticism from residents and Dubay Horton, who said McMahon's refusal to apologize to Wilson raised questions about whether he had fully accepted responsibility. The fact that this is the apology meeting and that you still refuse to apologize to a member of the public that you attacked means you're not in the right headspace to accept anything tonight, Dubay Horton said. Wilson told the board his objection was not that McMahon had hurt his feelings, but that an elected official had responded to disagreement with personal attacks. I brought you inconvenient facts that you don't like, and in exchange for doing that, you called me names, Wilson said. You impugned my character. Wilson called McMahon a bully, but said he believed McMahon's desire to protect local teenagers was sincere. Your heart to serve the kids is in the right place, and that's laudable, Wilson said. Your approach sucks. It just sucks, You have to do better and find a better way. Several other residents said they also viewed the August 24th confrontation as part of a pattern. Barbara Roy said McMahon had previously argued with her during public comment and later told her that any future correspondence between them would need to occur during Board of Health meetings. You serve all of the community, not just the people who agree with you, Roy said. Sometimes the best ideas come from the quiet people in the back corner, and you won't hear those ideas if you don't continue to allow people to express themselves without being combative. Cindy Schieffer and Kate Thompson said that opinions of residents should be considered as policies and processes are shaped. Our opinions should not only be encouraged, they should be an integral part of any initiative you put forward to our community, Schieffer said. Thompson said, when people bring their opinions to you, even though they're not elected officials, I would ask you to begin with respect for the residents and be polite. Other residents defended McMahon's record of encouraging public participation and urged the board to accept his apology and return its focus to public health. Steve Elliott, who said he attends nearly every Board of Health meeting, described McMahon's conduct as a public mistake that should not overshadow the board's work. I think there's not anybody in this room who has never screwed up at some point in time, Elliott said. Unfortunately, in Tom's case, it was very public. The meeting also prompted questions about whether McMahon's personal social media posts could be interpreted as official Board of Health communications. Board members said individuals do not speak for the full board when posting under their own names, although some residents argued that elected officials cannot fully separate their public positions from their online statements about town business. Massaro said the central issue was not whether residents and board members could disagree, but how that disagreement was expressed. Attack the message, if you choose, with science and facts, but don't attack the messenger under any circumstances, Massaro said. After public comment concluded, the censure motion passed unanimously. Massaro closed the meeting by thanking residents for speaking candidly and said their participation demonstrated the community's investment in the board's work. The opposite of love is not hate, it's indifference, Massaro said. This community is not indifferent. This community is not sitting back and letting things happen. Saugus Cracks Jokes for Canines by Elizabeth Della Piana, Saugus. Nonprofit Eddie's Ranch, which provides homes for senior and disabled dogs, is hosting its second annual comedy show to raise money for the medical needs of the ranch's members. Prince Pizza will host the fundraiser on Thursday, October 1st from 6 to 10 p.m. Tickets cost $50 and include 5 comedians, all-you-can-eat pizza, and access to raffles. You can also donate to the ranch separately from the ticket price. Saugus resident Lisa Matuccio found the ranch after being inspired by her soul dog, Eddie, who needed a wheelchair to get around. Though Eddie died in 2021, Matuccio has continued to care for dogs just like him, finding them homes or taking them in herself. It was completely sold out last year, Matuccio said. It was amazing. And 100% of the donations from ticket sales and raffle baskets go directly to the care of the animals. Last year, Matuccio said they raised approximately $14,000, and this year the ranch has upgraded to a larger room to host more people. Okay, that's all the time that we have for today. Thank you.
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8: Here's the forecast for the Boston and South Shore area on the Talking Information Center from the National Weather Service. For today, the sun comes out later on as skies clear, temperatures in the mid-80s, partly cloudy overnight, temperatures dropping to the lower 60s. Friday, sunny, temperatures in the mid-70s. The sun rose this morning at 6:20, setting at 7:03 this evening. Stay tuned for more heading your way next on the Talking Information Center.
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7: And coming up next on the Talking Information Center, it's today's reading of the Salem News. 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
10: Hello and welcome to the Thursday, September 10th edition of the Salem News. I'm Ken, your volunteer reader here at the Talking Information Center. Feed a Viking. Salem State opens new market to address student food insecurity. Salem. Local officials and other partners gathered at Salem State University Wednesday to celebrate the opening of the Feed a Viking Market, which transforms the university's student food pantry from a small, limited space into a larger retail-style environment, where students can access food, toiletries, hygiene products, and other basic necessities at no cost. The new market is located on the ground floor of the Frederick Berry Library and Learning Commons and comes as recent survey data underscores the extent of food insecurity among Salem State students. The university said that according to a spring 2026 health assessment, 49.2% of students surveyed reported their food did not last and they could not afford more, while 50.5% reported they couldn't afford balanced meals. Nearly 1 in 4, 24.5%, reported being hungry but not eating because they lacked money. Food insecurity is not someone else's challenge, Salem State President John Keenan said at a ribbon-cutting ceremony Wednesday night. When even one student struggles to meet a basic need, it can have an impact on their health, learning, sense of belonging, and ability to achieve their goals. This market represents our commitment to ensuring that every student has the support they need to thrive. Our students are at the center of everything we do, and meeting them where they are is essential to their success. The market replaces the university's previous pantry space, which operated from a small room with cabinets and a microwave in the Ellison Campus Center. The larger market allows students to select from shelves stocked with dry, microwavable, and cookable foods, including items that can be prepared easily in a residence hall or at home. The space also offers toiletries and personal hygiene products and has capacity for other basic necessities, including seasonal items such as winter hats and gloves. The Feed a Viking name reflects student input aimed at creating a more welcoming and dignified experience for students accessing food assistance. Students recommended moving away from traditional food pantry terminology towards a retail-style market identity intended to reduce stigma. Dignity is at the heart of this market, said Ian Wong, Director of Student Wellness Care at Salem State. When students walk into the market, we want them to feel like they're shopping, not asking for help. That shift in experience matters just as much as the food on the shelves. It tells students they belong and matter here and that using this resource is part of a caring community. During fiscal year 2026, Salem State recorded 1,844 visits to its student food pantry and another 3,033 visits to the Salem Pantry Mobile Market, which visits campuses throughout the year. Both figures are based on Clipper card taps collected when individuals accessed the resources. At Salem State University, one of our core institutional values is belonging, Keenan said Wednesday. Living our value of belonging means ensuring that every student feels supported, valued, and able to fully participate in campus life, including those facing economic hardship or food insecurity. We know that food security directly impacts student success, and no student should be forced to choose between buying food or paying for other basic needs. Salem State celebrated the opening of the market with a ribbon-cutting ceremony that brought together students, faculty, staff, alumni, donors, community partners, and elected officials. The event also recognized the community support and partnerships that have helped sustain Salem State's efforts to address food insecurity. Salem man arrested for murder. Woman, 42, found by police making well-being check. Salem. Authorities say they have arrested a 50-year-old Salem man in connection to a murder on Cabot Street in Salem earlier this week. A brief statement from Essex County District Attorney Paul Tucker's office Wednesday evening confirmed that a homicide occurred on Cabot Street and a full investigation was underway. The statement said Salem police officers conducted a well-being check on Tuesday and found the body of a 42-year-old woman. The victim's identity is being withheld pending notification of her next of kin, the statement said. Authorities obtained an arrest warrant for a suspect, a 50-year-old Salem man, wanted in connection with the woman's death. He was arrested for the murder Wednesday in Portsmouth, New Hampshire. The DA's office said the man, whose identity was not released, is expected to be arraigned on a fugitive from justice charge in New Hampshire prior to his arraignment in Salem District Court on the murder charge. The statement said more information was expected to be released Thursday. Coffee shop doubles as training ground. Peabody. Downtown Peabody will once again host a cafe that also doubles as a work training site for people with intellectual and physical disabilities. Downtown Grounds will open on October 1st in the former space of Breaking Grounds, a coffee shop run by the Northeast Arc that was also a work training site for the nonprofit's clients with disabilities. That shop closed last month due to financial pressures, leaving a hole in the community that City Councilor-at-Large Jacqueline Corvio is looking to fill. We're in the spirit of what Breaking Grounds was doing. We are keeping that alive, she said. Corvio signed a lease for Breaking Grounds at 67 Main Street storefront on September 1st, and is opening a new but still similar shop at the site that she will run under a for-profit model. She's already hired back a Breaking Grounds manager and plans to have one work training position for disabled adults that will give them real-life food industry and hospitality experience they can use to find a full-time job. It will take a few months for that work training position to be filled with its first employee, as Corvio is still looking for a nonprofit to partner with in that aspect of the business. We're definitely taking our time and doing our due diligence, she said. We want to make sure it's the right program, the right fit. Corvio currently works in the hospitality industry and will run the shop in addition to her full-time job. She learned of the opportunity to take over the Main Street space a few weeks back, she said. I have the ability to do it, she said. With the team I have on hand, I don't think it's going to be too much of a challenge to get this in a really good place. The 3 or 4-person staff will serve up a new menu that will also feature 2 of Breaking Ground's most popular breakfast sandwiches, the No. 3 sandwich and the green eggs and ham sandwich. Corvio is also renovating the space to make it feel more light and airy. She's painting the shop white on the inside and adding more earth tones, exposed wood, and plants. Changes she hopes will create an inviting place to relax on Main Street and a positive work experience for the adults that the business trains. Funding has been cut year after year for these programs, so I think it's important that business owners, where they can, step up and pitch in so that people who are not neuronormative can have a chance of being self-sufficient, Corvio said. Spending on 6th CD race tops $12 million. Boston. Running for Congress isn't a poor man's game, and the ongoing race for the North Shore's wide-open congressional seat is proving that adage. In the September 1st primary, former Biden administration official Dan Coe crushed 5 other Democratic hopefuls, winning more than 41% of the vote and the party's nomination to run for the 6th congressional district. He will face Republican Micah Jones, an Essex attorney, in the November 3rd general election. But the scramble to replace outgoing Rep. Seth Moulton was one of the most expensive congressional primaries in recent state history, with the 6 Democrats collectively raising nearly $12 million in contributions over the nearly year-long campaign, according to filings with the Federal Election Commission. That tops the roughly $11.5 million raised by candidates during the last wide-open Massachusetts congressional primary in 2020, when Jake Auchincloss defeated 8 other Democrats in the 4th congressional district to replace outgoing Rep. Joe Kennedy III, who had stepped down to run for U.S. Senate. It also surpasses the 2018 Democratic primary for the 3rd congressional district, when Lori Trahan defeated Dan Coe in the wide-open Democratic primary race to replace former Rep. Nikki Tsongas. 9 Democrats in that race raised and spent more than $10.6 million, according to FEC filings. And the money race in the 6th congressional district is far from over, with nearly 2 more months of fundraising activity ahead of the general election. Coe also dominated the money race ahead of the Democratic primary, with a 5-day juggernaut fundraising apparatus that drummed up more than $4.7 million for his campaign as of August 12th, FEC disclosures indicate. Linfield businessman Joe Becha, who placed 3rd in the Democratic primary, reported the 2nd-largest campaign kitty with more than $4.5 million in contributions as of August 12th. But nearly $3 million of that he loaned to his own campaign, FEC disclosures show. For Coe and Becha, the money helped them to blanket the airwaves with political ads while other candidates in the race struggled to get their message out amid lackluster funding. Early in the race, Democrat Rick Jacobius ended his campaign for the 6th congressional district, citing, in part, the significant wealth needed to run for Congress. I want to be honest about a reality in politics today. Running for Congress requires access to significant wealth, Jacobius of Swampscott wrote to supporters at the time. That's not how our democracy should work, but it is the system we're in, and it's the barrier I've run up against in this race. Others in the race, including former state rep Jamie Belsito, railed against the influence of corporate money being devoted to the congressional race. Delcito was also the only candidate in the race who signed the People's Pledge and commit to rejecting money from political action committees and corporations. She has criticized other candidates in the race for not signing and arguing that the race was awash with special interest money. Middleton police chief sues town and town manager. Middleton. Police Chief William Sampson is suing the town and town administrator Justin Sulzbach, saying he has been subject to discriminatory and retaliatory conduct and is being forced out of his job. The lawsuit was filed in Essex County Superior Court on September 2nd. Sampson is suing the town on counts of disability discrimination, retaliation, breach of contract, and breach of the implied covenant of good faith and fair dealing. Sulzbach is being sued on a count of interference and aiding and abetting, while both are in the suit for declaratory judgment in the matter. Sampson is currently on injured on duty leave and has served as Middleton's police chief since 2021. The suit alleges that last September, 6 days after he returned from his first approved injury on duty leave, Sulzbach gave him the ultimatum to resign immediately or accept a disciplinary performance improvement plan that would see Sulzbach decide through a subjective scoring system whether to seek Sampson's termination. When Sampson objected through counsel that the PIP and related treatment were discriminatory and retaliatory, defendants escalated the pressure, Sampson's attorney wrote in the lawsuit. The core issues of the suit began in 2025, not long after Sulzbach had given Sampson a 66.7% on a performance review that May. Despite that lower mark, Sampson argued Sulzbach did not indicate in his rating that his job was in jeopardy, nor that discipline or a PIP was needed. Then, in June of that year, Sampson injured his dominant right arm during mandatory firearms qualification and was diagnosed with a lateral epicondylitis, a condition also known as tennis elbow that causes pain in the elbow and results from overuse of an arm. The chief was approved for injured on duty leave the next month and returned to work medically cleared without restriction on August 29, 2025. 6 days later, in a meeting organized by Sulzbach, the town administrator told him he must resign immediately or accept a disciplinary PIP that must be completed to Sulzbach's personal satisfaction, according to the lawsuit. Sampson said Sulzbach told him he must earn at least a 4 out of 5 points in each category of a biweekly scoring system in order to pass, and that the town administrator said he did not believe in awarding a 5 in any category, according to the lawsuit. By requiring a 4 while categorically withholding a 5, Sulzbach left himself nearly complete subjective control over whether Sampson passed or faced termination, the lawsuit states. The PIP also significantly restricted Sampson's authority and required more approval for actions on the chief's part, including his ability to conduct training sessions. The PIP standards shifted as Sampson attempted to comply, according to the lawsuit. After criticizing him for communicating too little, Sulzbach criticized him for communicating too much and characterized his compliance as malicious. Sulzbach also gave Sampson only a 3 for officer appreciation and refused to credit recognition efforts because Sampson had not first reported each one to him. An attorney representing Sampson sent a letter to Sulzbach and the select board chair on October 8, 2025, that objected to the PIP, calling the town's treatment of the chief discriminatory under the law. That fall, Sulzbach gave Sampson passing scores of 4 in all but one category, which he assigned a 2, and claimed that the sole failing score justified termination, calling their relationship unsustainable, according to the lawsuit. As expectations for enhanced management oversight memorandum was also placed in Sampson's personnel file. Sampson filed the first of two charges against the town with the Massachusetts Commission Against Discrimination in March of this year. He again injured his dominant arm and also his hand during mandatory firearms evaluations in June and went back on injured on duty leave. On August 4th, while Sampson was on leave, and as the first MCAD charge remained pending, the select board voted in executive session not to renew Sampson's three-year contract extension that was signed in May of 2024, according to the suit. The town thereafter informed Sampson through counsel that it intended not merely to allow the contract to expire, but to terminate him during its remaining term and separately pursue removal from his indefinite appointment as chief, the lawsuit states. According to the suit, the town failed to follow its own procedures regarding termination. The town also pinned the decision to terminate Sampson, at least in part, on statements Sampson supposedly made concerning renewal and an alleged understanding that he planned to relocate to Florida. Sampson did not take part in the hiring process for a police chief position with the Port Richey City Council in Florida. Sampson did take part in a hiring process for a police chief position with the Port Richey City Council in Florida in February 2025, but he was not hired in the role and never told the town that he would be leaving or planned to, nor did Sulzbach know of the potential Florida job when he implemented the PIP that fall, the lawsuit argues. Sampson filed a second MCAD charge following the August 4th vote. He contends he is still fit to serve as chief and that no medical provider has found him permanently unfit for the role as a result of his injury. In addition to a declaratory judgment that would protect procedural rights and benefits established in his contract and the town's charter, Sampson is requesting front pay, back pay, lost benefits, contractual damages, and actual damages with interest. He is also asking for compensatory damages, including damages for emotional distress, along with punitive damages, and for the defendants to cover his attorney's fees and legal costs in the matter. Sulzbach declined to comment on the lawsuit, telling the Salem News this week that, by practice, the town does not comment on ongoing personnel issues. Salem Council to take final vote on changing city seal. Salem. The question of whether to change the city seal, which has been a source of contentious debate, will come before the City Council for a final vote on Thursday. During the Council's Committee of the Whole meeting on August 4th, the committee voted 7-2 to recommend that the full City Council create an ad hoc committee made up of the City Solicitor, City Clerk, and City Councilors to discuss next steps in the process of creating a new seal. The current city seal, adopted in 1839, commemorates the city's early 19th century trade in pepper with the Indonesian island of Sumatra, where the spice trade was first established, by depicting a Sumatran merchant standing on a top tropical shore with a Salem ship in the background. Underneath the seal is the motto, "To the farthest point of the rich east," in Latin. The question of whether to change the city seal dates back to May 2024 at a flag-raising ceremony for the Asian American and Pacific Islander community. Members of the AAPI community expressed discomfort with the depiction of the Asian figure on the seal, saying it represented a racist caricature. Since then, other Salemites have pushed back against that criticism of the seal, arguing it represents a significant era of Salem's maritime history. Historians have offered differing perspectives on the subject and its complicated history. The city seal task force formed to evaluate whether the current seal continues to represent the values and identity of Salem today ultimately voted 5-1 last November to recommend the city council change the seal. The recommendation also emphasized that any future design should avoid the depiction of human figures or witch imagery, highlight inclusive and representative visual elements, and reflect the city's maritime heritage, diverse community, and enduring ties to Sumatran province of Ek. The council will vote during the regular meeting on Thursday at 7 p.m. to accept the recommendation from the Committee of the Whole and whether to create a panel that will discuss the next steps towards creating a new seal. And if you're from Salem and you want to go to the zoo for free, there's free zoo for symmetry. Highlight inclusive and representative visual elements and reflect the city's maritime heritage, diverse community, and enduring ties to Sumatran province of Ek. The council will vote during the regular meeting on Thursday at 7 p.m. to accept the recommendation from the Committee of the Whole and whether to create a panel that will discuss

0: is Free Zoo for Salem residents. Salem Days Free Zoo admission is available through September to Salem residents, regardless of age, with proof of Salem residency, valid driver's license, photo ID, or bill showing a Salem address. Bus shuttles will be provided Saturday, September 12th, to Franklin Park Zoo, and Saturday, September 19th, to Stone Zoo, 149 Pond Street, Stoneham, both departing Salem High School at 9 a.m., 10 a.m., and 11 a.m., with buses returning at 1 p.m., 2 p.m., and 3 p.m. On Saturday, September 12th, Mayor Dominic Pangallo will be there to see you off. And on Saturday, September 19th, Salem's new school superintendent, Dr. Tommy Welch, will be on board. Salem residents will also receive a voucher for free ice cream. Both zoos have food available for purchase, and you're welcome to pack a picnic lunch. If you have any questions, you can email sroy@salem.com. And finally, in today's Dear Annie, making room for what's next. Dear Annie, my husband and I are both in our 70s, and he's been pushing for us to sell the house and move into something smaller for over a year now. He's not wrong. It's more house than we need. But we raised our three kids in this house. Every room has something in it. The kitchen table my dad built, the height marks on the door frame, the driveway where our children learned to ride their bikes. I know we probably can't stay here forever, but I feel like he's asking me to hand over all these memories without a second thought. Am I being stubborn, or is he being cold about it? Not ready to let go. Dear Not Ready, neither of you is wrong, but you're thinking about different problems. He's worried about the upkeep, you're grieving the memories. Before you force yourselves to make a decision, talk about a timeline. Use the time you have to go through the house room by room. Decide what needs to move with you. Photograph what doesn't, and say goodbye to the rest on your own terms. Wherever you land next won't replace this house, but it will hold all the memories you haven't created yet. Dear Annie, I'm a widow putting my affairs in order with three grown children, a son and two daughters. Over the years, we helped our son and the youngest daughter financially far more than our oldest daughter, mostly due to hardships in their lives, medical bills, a tough divorce, etc. Our oldest never asked for the same and has always seemed at peace, but I worry she may feel it was unfair if she were to look at the numbers plainly. My will splits everything three ways, and my daughters will split my jewelry, which is worth quite a bit. The one loose piece is a small interest in an oil well I inherited from my parents. I had planned to leave it to the youngest, because she needs the money the most. But now I'm unsure. My son is the one who takes care of me. I am having mobility issues and can no longer drive. He takes me for doctor's appointments, to the bank, etc. When I had surgery, I hired help because I didn't want to call on him. He does so much already. I just don't know where this last piece should go. Do I leave it to the child who has the least or the child who does the most for me now? I have tried so hard not to show favoritism. Dividing with care. Dear Dividing with Care, it's worth asking what happens after you're no longer here to explain your reasoning. Helping a child in need and rewarding who's showing up for you now are two different gifts. Before you decide, check whether you can split the oil interest among all three children. A three-way split sidesteps the question of who deserves it the most, which may be the most peaceful ending of all. And that's it for today's edition of the Salem News. I'm Ken, your volunteer reader here at the Talking Information Center, and I thank you for listening.
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3: Greetings and welcome to the Gloucester Daily Times for Thursday, September 10th, 2026, brought to you by the Talking Information Center. Located in beautiful Marshfield, Massachusetts, this is your reader, George Krein. Today's lead story, 6th District spending tops $12 million. It's written by Christian Wade, State House reporter, Boston. Running for Congress isn't a poor man's game, and the ongoing race for the North Shore's wide-open congressional seat is proving that old adage. In the September 1st primary, former Biden administration official Dan Koh, K-O-H is the spelling of his last name, crushed five other Democratic hopefuls, winning more than 41% of the vote and the party's nomination to run for the 6th congressional district. He will face Republican Micah Q. Jones, an Essex attorney, in the November 3 general election. The scramble to replace outgoing Representative Seth Moulton was one of the most expensive congressional primaries in recent state history, with the 6 Democrats collectively raising nearly $12 million in contributions over the nearly year-long campaign, according to disclosures filed with the Federal Election Commission. That tops the roughly $11.5 million raised by candidates during the last wide-open Massachusetts congressional primary in 2020, when Jake Auchincloss defeated 8 other Democrats in the 4th congressional district to replace outgoing Representative Joe Kennedy III, who had stepped down to run for U.S. Senate. It also surpasses the 2018 Democratic primary for the 3rd congressional district, when Lori Trahan defeated Koh in the wide-open Democratic primary race to replace former Representative Nikki Tsongas. 9 Democrats in that race raised and spent more than $10.6 million, according to FEC filings. The money race in the 6th congressional district is far from over, with nearly 2 more months of fundraising activity ahead of the general election. Koh also dominated the money race ahead of the Democratic primary with a juggernaut fundraising apparatus that drummed up more than $4.7 million for his campaign as of August 12th, according to FEC disclosures. Linfield businessman John Betcha, who placed 3rd in the Democratic primary, reported the second largest campaign kitty with more than $4.5 million in contributions as of August 12th, according to his FEC disclosures, but nearly $3 million of that he loaned to his own campaign, FEC disclosures show. For Koh and Betcha, the money helped them blanket the airwaves with political ads, while other candidates in the race struggled to get their message out amid lackluster fundraising. Early in the race, Democrat Rick Jakias ended his campaign for the 6th congressional district, citing in part the significant wealth needed to run for Congress. I want to be honest about a reality in politics today. Running for Congress requires access to significant wealth. Jakias of Swampscott wrote to supporters at the time, "That's now how our democracy should work, but it is a system we're in, and it's the barrier I've run up against in this race." Others in the race, including former state representative Jamie Belcito, railed against the influence of corporate money being devoted to the congressional race. Belcito was the only candidate in the race who signed the People's Pledge, so-called, committing to reject money from political action committees and corporations. She has criticized other candidates in the race for not signing the pledge, arguing that the race was awash with special interest money. City to roll out downtown signs, it's written by Bobby Grady. Large directional signs pointing visitors to Gloucester's prominent downtown areas are built and ready to be installed next week. The Downtown Wayfinding System project is an effort by the Community Development Department to install a variety of signs in the city that directs visitors and lost locals to popular areas such as Main Street, Roger Street, and others. It's a project definitely focused on the visitor economy, but I think it'll be a great project for the city overall, Community Development Director Alex Koppelman said. The project was born out of the local rapid recovery plan, an effort to revitalize communities after the COVID-19 pandemic in 2021. But turnover in the department before Koppelman's arrival both delayed its implementation and impacted project funding, he said. Initially, there were going to be six or seven, quote, families of signs, ranging from basic parking and directional signs to larger ones defining important locations. But because there was less funding than anticipated, the project is being rolled out in parts. Koppelman said phase one of the project calls for the installation of five large directional signs standing 8 feet, 4 inches tall. That will be somewhat similar to if you were in a mall and wanted to find a store, and one district identifier sign at the eastern end of Main Street to mark the beginning of downtown. On one side, you'll see a map that's focused on what's in the immediate area that you could walk to, and on the other side, it's a more zoomed-out map where you can see things that are a little further away, like Good Harbor Beach or Stage Ford Park, he said. The signs are slated to be installed next week, according to Koppelman, and will most likely be located at downtown parking lots, such as the I-4C-2 parcel and St. Peter's Square off Roger Street with a large parking symbol. It will help folks driving around find public parking, and once they park and become a pedestrian, it gives them a great overview of places they could go downtown, he said. Moving forward, Koppelman said the city applied for a state grant to put toward the second phase of signs, which includes some street artwork and directional signage connecting downtown and the Railroad Avenue train station. Large costs associated with the project do create a challenge. Koppelman said Selbert Perkins Design had to be paid to create the sign's design. Boston Building Wraps, that's WRAPS, that was paid to construct them, and Nocella Landscaping and Paving to install them. About 90% of the project is funded through a mixture of different federal funding sources, and about 10% of the project was funded through the community development project and budget, Koppelman said. Initially, the project was going to be funded through the American Rescue Plan Act, ARPA, money. But once Koppelman inherited the project, quote, there wasn't as much ARPA funding available as originally hoped for, he said. $5 million water project to begin this fall. Work to continue into spring, it's written by Stephen Hagan, Rockport. With continued water leaks bedeviling residents and town officials, Rockport will soon see construction related to a $5 million water main replacement project. Public Works Director Aaron Salufo anticipates actual work to stop chronic water main leaks and optimize system-wide water pressure will begin within a few weeks. The project was estimated at approximately $5 million, Slufo said. The project includes water main improvements and the creation of a water pressure boosting zone in the Great Hill area, as well as water main replacement on a portion of Marmion Way. Slufo said the water pressure project will feature the installation of a booster pumping station at the town's water treatment plant that will serve the Grant Hill area from Upper Main Street to Sandy Bay Terrace. Water mains will be replaced on Marmion Way as well as Upper Main Street in the Great Hill area. The goal is for work on Upper Main Street to begin this fall and continue next spring, he said. Some drainage work on Marmion Way may also commence this fall, with the water main work expected next spring. A definitive schedule will be established after the contractor receives the notice to proceed. Select Board Chair Paul Murphy said town officials are hoping to get the work done as soon as possible. Rockport is in the early stages of a multi-phase effort to upgrade aging water infrastructure in several parts of town, he said. This includes replacing older mains, improving system reliability, and targeted work to address pressure issues in specific neighborhoods. Murphy said the project's final cost will depend on bids made and any adjustments required once work begins. Rockport's water infrastructure is decades old in many locations, and the town has experienced an increasing number of leaks over the past year, he said. While each leak is disruptive, they underscore why this project is necessary. Our goal is to make long-term, durable improvements that reduce emergency repairs, improve reliability, and strengthen the system for residents and businesses. On Tuesday, a water main broke on McKay's Drive, with some customers seeing no or low water pressure during the repairs. Murphy reported Public Works, quote, responded immediately, isolated the affected section, and completed repairs. Water service has been restored and the area is stable, he said Wednesday. A notice posted at 6:15 p.m. Tuesday on the town's Facebook page advised those in the affected area who experienced discolored water to run their taps until water cleared. In the meantime, Vieira said engineering work for the $5 million project is mostly done at this point. There's some significant drainage work that needs to be done in preparation on Marmion Way, he said. I know the DPW has that as a priority. Vieira said the project, quote, depending on the money, originally planned for work to be conducted along Phillips Avenue. Unfortunately, the Phillips Avenue funding will not be included in this particular project, Vieira said. The cost exceeds available funding. Last year, town officials worked to stop several leaks, including behind the Rockport Fire Station at 37 Broadway. Most of the town's water and sewer infrastructure is at least 30 years old, with much of the underground infrastructure more than 50 years old, according to the town's Water and Sewer Utilities long-range planning document. Vieira said Public Works' 10-year plan to improve utility infrastructure in Rockport is addressing issues related to the water use. He said town meeting previously approved funding aimed at providing solutions to water use issues. The town also continually seeks grants and state and federal funding for the work, Vieira said. According to the list of current projects and initiatives posted on the town's website, the $5 million water main replacement project is out to bid, and construction schedules will be developed once the contracts are awarded. Solufo said Wednesday that bids for the project were open August 27th, and that the town is awarding and executing the contract with N. Granisi and Sons of Salem. Residents experiencing chronic low water pressure or service disruption are asked to direct inquiries to the Public Works Office at Town Hall or call the Water Filtration Division at, of course, I'll repeat the number, 978-546-6992. Again, that number to report any water issues in Rockport, 978-546-6992. Cape Ann to observe 25th anniversary of September 11th. Has it really been 25 years? It's written by Stephen Hagen. It has been 25 years since the September 11th, 2001 attacks destroyed the World Trade Towers, tore into the Pentagon, and also saw United Airlines Flight 93 crash in Shanksville, Pennsylvania. Nearly 3,000 people lost their lives, including Ralph Kershaw of Manchester by the Sea, who was aboard United Flight 175, and 343 New York firefighters. But the memory of that day has not disappeared. On Cape Ann, commemorations signifying the attacks will be held Friday, September 11th. The observances will honor the victims and their families. In Gloucester, the fire department will commemorate the 25th anniversary of the 9/11 attacks with a short ceremony at 9:50 a.m. at the department's headquarters, 8 School Street. It will conclude shortly after 10 a.m. In Rockport, the Rockport Firemen's Association will observe the day with a ceremony at Back Beach off Beach Street beginning at 6 p.m. Rockport Select Board Chair Paul Murphy said the September 11 observances on Cape Ann and across the country speak to the impact of that day on the American spirit. Even 25 years later, communities pause to remember the lives lost, the heroism shown, and the way our nation came together in the aftermath, he said. These ceremonies remind us that unity, compassion, and service are not abstract ideals. They were lived out in real time by ordinary people placed in extraordinary circumstances. They ensure that the lessons of that day are carried forward by each new generation. Murphy said the fact the Rockport Firemen's Association conducts this ceremony says much about the community, with firefighters representing service, sacrifice, and readiness to protect others. He said the traits displayed by Rockport firefighters embody the same quality shown by those first responders who ran toward danger on September 11. Their leadership in this observance underscores the respect we hold for those who serve, and it reflects Rockport's commitment to honoring the people who put their lives on the line for others, Murphy said. It's a powerful statement that this remembrance is not just ceremonial, it is personal. For Murphy, for September 11th will always be tied to the vivid memories of that morning and the days that followed, the shock, the uncertainty, the sense of national togetherness. I think many Americans still long for that spirit of unity, he said. Local ceremonies like ours help keep that feeling alive. They remind us that even in difficult times, we are strongest when we stand with one another. In Manchester by the Sea, firefighters will commemorate the day with a ceremony that begins promptly at 10:05 a.m. at the Manchester Fire Department at 12 School Street. Manchester by the Sea Fire Chief James Jake McNeely said the September 11 observances across the country provide an opportunity to remember those who lost their lives, including the New York firefighters who answered the call that morning and never returned home. Here in Manchester, our annual ceremony is our community's way of ensuring that time does not diminish our remembrance, he said. This year, on the 25th anniversary, that responsibility feels especially important. An entire generation has now grown up without a personal memory of September 11th, 2001. It is our responsibility to help them understand what happened, whom we lost, and how Americans responded with extraordinary courage, compassion, and unity. McNeely said the fact the ceremony continues to be held in Manchester says a great deal about the community. We are a small town, but we recognize that remembrance is not limited to the places directly attacked, he said. September 11 affected every community in this country, and Manchester remains committed to honoring those who were lost and those who answered the call. McNeely said for Manchester firefighters, the observance is deeply personal, both professionally and personally. He said the 343 New York firefighters who lost their lives represented the very best of the fire service. They entered those buildings knowing the danger and continued upward while thousands of others were escaping, said McNeely. Their actions embodied our commitment to put others' lives before our own. When we gather each year, we honor their sacrifice and reflect on the oath and responsibility every firefighter shares. Personally, McNeely said the lives lost on September 11 had a lasting impression on his career. Like many firefighters, I remember where I was that day, how profoundly it changed our profession and our country, he said. Ultimately, this ceremony is about keeping a promise that we will never forget. We invite the community to stand with us not only to remember the tragedy of that day, but also the courage, service, sacrifice, and unity that followed. In Essex, the Essex Fire Department will hold a 9/11 memorial service at 9:55 a.m. in front of the Essex Public Safety Building at 11 John Wise Avenue. The gathering will offer a moment to reflect and honor the lives lost during the terrorist attacks. Current and retired firefighters and members of the public are invited and encouraged to attend to pay their respects. Minogue to launch, quote, blueprint. Plant cited for federal violations. It's written by Christian Wade, State House reporter, Boston. Republican gubernatorial nominee Mike Minogue is scheduled to unveil his blueprint for the state on Thursday at an Amesbury concrete plant as the former medical device company executive ramps up his bid to unseat incumbent Democratic Governor Mara Healey in the November election. Minogue's campaign said he will be releasing a, quote, blueprint for Massachusetts plan at an event at Shea Concrete Projects, where the GOP hopeful is expected to discuss his agenda for creating new jobs, increasing investment, and boosting the state's economy, if elected. The political newcomer and former ABIOMED Incorporated president who won the September 1st GOP primary has made improving the state's business climate and competitiveness a key plank of his campaign. He argues that Healey's energy and environmental policies are hurting small business owners and contributing to higher costs. For too long, the political establishment has looked out for itself while working families struggle to get ahead. People are fed up, and they have every right to be, Minogue of Hamilton said in a statement on Wednesday when launching his new TV ads. It's time to put Massachusetts families first. It's time for a governor that works for the people, not the insiders. But the Amesbury plant Minogue plans to use to showcase his blueprint was sanctioned by state environmental regulators in 2021 for illegal stormwater discharges into the Merrimack River a source of drinking water for hundreds of thousands of people. The plant was forced to sign a consent decree with then Attorney General Healey to settle claims that discharges violated the Federal Clean Water Act. At the time, Healey's office alleged the owners had violated the company's federal stormwater permit by failing to properly monitor and control discharges from its facility at 87 Haverhill Road, both through Amesbury's municipal storm drain system and directly into nearby wetlands that flow into the river. The company is ordered to pay a $57,000 fine to resolve the allegations, according to the AG's office. A 2021 complaint filed by the AG's office with the U.S. Attorney for Massachusetts alleged the stormwater discharges are, quote, likely to contain pollutants that can cause significant deterioration of aquatic ecosystems. Ironically, Minogue referenced pollution of the Merrimack River during a recent appearance on the Mike Urban Show, where he talked about this summer's sewer main break in Haverhill that discharged tens of millions of gallons of raw sewage into the river during the 4th of July weekend. He called for diverting more state money to fix combined sewer overflows along the river that were determined decades ago to be in violation of federal Clean Water Act regulations. Minogue's campaign didn't immediately respond to a request for comment about the previous violations against the Amesbury company. Contestants needed for Mrs. Essex County, Topsfield. The Mrs. Essex County pageant will crown the 55th Mrs. Essex County at this year's Topsfield Fair in October. Women have entered the contest for the honor of representing the Essex Agricultural Society at local events and serving as an ambassador for the Topsfield Fair. Not a beauty competition, the Mrs. Essex County pageant invites contestants who must be married, living in Essex County with their spouse, and at least 18 years of age to enter. Each contestant will submit a prepared food item. This year's category is the family's favorite celebration dessert. Contestants will be judged according to general appearance, personality, poise, and food score. The pageant will be on Sunday, October 11th at 1 p.m. on the Topsfield Fairgrounds. Applications can be downloaded from the exhibitor's handbook page of the fair's website at topsfieldfair.org. Oh, and the entry deadline is Thursday, October 8th at 10 a.m. Here's a My View guest editorial from Charles Thompson. Safety rules for e-bikes needed. The seed for this plea was sown 3 years ago. I was driving west on Main Street at 25 miles an hour and signaled and turned into Good Harbor Liquors for some Winstons. I spoke then. An electric bike collided with my passenger door as the rider had been passing me in the bike lane. Because he was traveling faster than traffic speed, he snuck up in my blind spot. By the grace of God, he and the bike were okay, and we sorted ourselves out with kind words, went on about our days. It was a shock to me and a lesson. A few weeks ago, as I traveled to the west end of Stacy Boulevard at 25 miles an hour past the World War II Memorial, an e-scooter went past me in the bike lane very quickly. The rider saw a hole in the traffic in both lanes and banked that little scooter over at least 35 miles per hour and crossed the oncoming traffic to go up towards Stage Ford Park. Today, I witnessed a rider on an e-motorcycle, a very serious machine costing $12,000 and capable of reaching 60 miles an hour in 2.3 seconds. This machine is not legal on any public road in the Commonwealth, being designed by the Spanish manufacturer for off-road competition. It traveled through Magnolia and parked outside the Magnolia Variety. Electric so-called micro-mobility devices are exploding in popularity, and I see this in Gloucester. I find the operators to be almost always young and male. When will we suffer the first fatality? For example, Milford Police alone responded to more than 80 e-bike-related calls in 2026 so far, on top of a cluster of seven incidents in a single 10-day span in March that police flagged as a warning sign. In Haverhill, that tragedy struck June 25th this year, taking the life of a 12-year-old girl a day later, this despite an initiative taken almost 2 months earlier. This month, on May 4th, Governor Mara Healey filed a bill titled An Act to Enhance the Safe Use of Micromobility Devices, known as the Ride Safe Act. It arose from a commission report filed in January and is supported by many police and civic groups. It contains critical provisions which would greatly reduce the likelihood of further deaths, injuries, and family tragedies. As of this writing, it is, quote, in committee with the Senate rules and has not come to the floor for a vote and is not law. In April this year, the Consumer Product Safety Commission report quantified the grim news. The CPSC is aware of 533 total fatalities from 2017 through 2024, rising steadily from 5 in 2017 to 135 in 2024. E-bikes account for the largest and fastest growing share, 310 of the 533 deaths, followed by e-scooters, 206 deaths, and hoverboards, 17. And that motor vehicle collisions are the dominant hazard, 312 of the 533 fatalities. So when Gloucester sees its first fatality, it will cost a young life, destroy a family, and also destroy whomever among us has the tragic ill luck to be surprised by an unexpected and small young person appearing suddenly in a situation where collision cannot be avoided. I beg you, all of you, to seriously consider this. We have suffered enough in Gloucester, mourned enough, wept enough. We do not want this heartbreak. When you drive, remember that these electric devices are fast, and many operators are young and therefore fearless. I, too, was a mortal once, but a long time ago, and through God's mercy, I survived. With your children who operate these devices, please let your mortal fear guide them. Your mortal fear guide you to advise them. An e-scooter traveling 30 miles an hour takes over 140 feet to stop. That's ignoring reaction time. And pray for the State Senate Rules Committee to make good news, good laws, so that our guardians at the Gloucester Police Department are empowered to offer greater help in protecting our young ones. And finally, on September 24th at 6 p.m., Gloucester Marine Genomics Institute presents the annual Burns Lecture at Cape Ann Museum at 27 Pleasant Street in Gloucester, featuring Manda Hulford, Ph.D. This lecture, titled Oceans and the Creatures in Them, Are Our Future, and will highlight how venomous marine animals are inspiring the next generation of scientific and medical breakthroughs, and how these discoveries are changing the way we think about the connection between people and the natural world. Thanks for listening. Please join us again tomorrow for another edition of the Gloucester Daily Times. Have a great evening.
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4: Here's the forecast for the Boston and South Shore area on the Talking Information Center from the National Weather Service. For today, the sun comes out later on as skies clear, temperatures in the mid-80s, partly cloudy overnight, temperatures dropping to the lower 60s, Friday sunny, temperatures in the mid-70s. The sun rose this morning at 6:20, setting at 7:03 this evening. Stay tuned for more heading your way next on the Talking Information Center.
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13: Hello, this is Kathleen, and today, Thursday, September 10th, I'll be reading to you from the daily news of Newburyport. Daniel Lucy Way Parking Change Being Discussed by Matt Petrie, Newburyport. As kids get ready for fall sports, residents who have long been concerned about the traffic safety around Daniel Lucy Way have reached out to Ward 6 City Councilor Mary Delay as they fear the coming soccer season may exacerbate existing issues. Several residents in the Daniel Lucy Way neighborhood have asked if the city will consider limiting parking to just one side of Daniel Lucy Way, Delay wrote as part of her weekly newsletter to residents in her ward. Cherry Hill Soccer Fields, bordered by Daniel Lucy Way and Story Avenue, are most commonly used by the Newburyport Youth Soccer Association, which kicks off its latest season on Saturday. Parking is currently prohibited on the east side of Daniel Lucy Way from Story Avenue to the end of the soccer field complex. However, in a Wednesday interview, Delay said there are still concerns about parking on both sides beyond the soccer fields all the way up to Curzon Mill Road. A number of the residents that live on Daniel Lucy Way and the two adjoining cul-de-sacs have contacted with her recently, with their main concern being the ability of emergency vehicles to be able to pass with cars on both sides of the very narrow street. It is one of the more narrow streets in Ward 6, Delay said. I know I've been down there before, when there has been cars parked on both sides of the street, and even a wide automobile, you don't have much wiggle room. So I think the concern about an emergency vehicle being able to pass through is completely valid. She said that one resident told her it's been a safety concern for many years, and that we're very thankful that you are looking into this on our behalf. Delay stressed that soccer season is not the cause of these safety concerns, but simply adds to the volume of traffic in the area, making existing issues more prevalent. Residents have told her that regardless of the time of year, they have issues when cars are parked on both sides, such as kids on foot darting from between cars with little time to react. I think there is just more volume of cars when soccer games happen. But in general, I think it is a safety concern, Delay said. It's not soccer's fault. One possible solution brought up by Delay would be to take advantage of the nearby KinderCare parking lot after hours during the work week and on weekends. Daniel Lucy Way KinderCare Director Allison Ivancic said Wednesday that folks looking to use the athletic fields are welcome to use the facility's parking spaces after it closes at 5:30 p.m. Just so we can accommodate our families picking up their children and our staff, the daycare director said. And then we're not here on the weekends, so we're more than happy to share our parking lot on the weekends. Ivancic acknowledged the area is a busy, growing neighborhood and agreed that looking into parking changes overall would make sense. It's definitely busier now in the fall, like with kids going back to school. So there's definitely a lot more in and out and a lot more traffic than in the summertime, Ivancic said. Delai was thrilled to learn the KinderCare would be willing to help out. That'll alleviate a big concern, Delai said. Her hope is that she will soon get feedback from Mayor Sean Reardon and the Newburyport Fire Department so she can craft an order to go before her fellow councilors in early October. Hats and prizes. Newburyport is ready for some football by Matt Petrie, Newburyport. From deals to prize wheels, local bars and restaurants were prepared for larger-than-typical Wednesday night crowds as the New England Patriots looked to avenge their Super Bowl loss to the Seattle Seahawks during the NFL season opener. We're going to have the game on the big screen, and then we'll just have some specials, Metsi's Cantina co-owner Mike Doyle said. We have half-off wings, and then we're going to do the spinning wheel at halftime for prizes. We're having a little fun with it. The Patriots entered the season Wednesday, fresh off their best season since the Tom Brady era, coming up short in Super Bowl 60 in a 29-13 loss to the Seahawks. The Super Bowl rematch was a set for an 8:20 p.m. kickoff. The team did plenty to load up for another run in the offseason, with the addition of three-time second-team All-Pro wide receiver A.J. Brown from the Philadelphia Eagles, headlining their moves. I love the signing of A.J. Brown, Doyle said. I thought that was one of the biggest missing pieces for them. Most recently, the team re-signed star cornerback Christian Gonzalez to a four-year, $135 million contract, something that had fans like Mayor Sean Reardon heaving a sigh of relief. Locking up Gonzalez before the start is a good thing and should allow everyone to focus on football, Reardon said. Fellow Patriots fan and Thirsty Whale owner Stephanie Romano said they always get a great crowd for games. We have some dedicated, hardcore fans, Romano said. Much like Metsi's, TVs at the Thirsty Whale will be all showing the game, she added. We're going to do half-price apps for the game, Romano said. Doyle said that while Wednesdays are usually tough with work and school nights, he expects a decent crowd for the opener. Generally, what we do is we get a lively crowd for the first half, and then people kind of go home to settle in and watch the second half, because this game won't get over till 11:30 p.m., Doyle said. Despite the poor showing in last year's Super Bowl, folks remain optimistic about the team's prospects this season. Schedule is a lot tougher this year, but we should be able to put up points against anyone, Reardon said. I think they'll go 11-6. Doyle said that matching last year's Super Bowl run could be tough, but that he sees the team making the playoffs again. And if the offensive line holds up, I think we can make another deep run, Doyle said. Romano, who shared her favorite player on the roster, is quarterback Drake May, said the team could make it all the way again. We've got a great team this year, so as long as they stay healthy, Romano said. Local sauna company invites customers to sweat it out by Caitlin D., Newburyport. what looks like a mini Airbnb or even a maple sugaring shack off 82nd Street near Captain's Fishing Party is actually a mobile wood-fired Finnish sauna run by the Skog and Stone Sauna Company. After opening last year to great success, the company is part of a national trend of Americans looking to sweat it out in stylish compartments with European flair to improving wellness and recovery. Because the businesses are mobile, they are popping up in places that on the surface may seem like a weird fit, be it a city rooftop or a backyard. A recent published report has the U.S. sauna sector expected to grow by $151 million from 2025 to 2029. Now gearing up for its second season in operation, Skog and Stone Sauna co-founder Prince Boateng said the company's Finnish sauna is similar to a Russian banya and uses a combination of dry heat and moisture. The temperature is typically like 165 to 180 degrees Fahrenheit. And what you do is you throw water on the stone to generate steam and moisture in a room, the Newburyport resident said. The business opened last winter and closed for the season in May, and Boateng said the first year was a hit, with some people traveling from far and wide to enjoy the sauna experience. It was good, he said, of the first season. There was a lot of interest from both people in the community who just wanted to try it out and a lot of interest from people that are sauna users. So we would get guests from several hours away that were coming to town to use it or from Boston. But while the first season was a success, because the business opened in the winter, they did not get to experience the traditional May to October sauna season. So co-founder Josh Porter said they are looking forward to be able to do so this year, given the seasonal business will reopen on October 2nd. It's exciting. I think last year we opened in December, which was just in time for the deep winter season. But we really wanted to open earlier than that, he said. So this year we have the opportunity to open in early October, which is really exciting. But with the new season come some changes, as while the previous company had saunas stationed in Amesbury, West Newbury, Plum Island, and Northampton in New Hampshire, this year the experience will be condensed into two locations, Plum Island at 1082nd Street and Northampton, New Hampshire at Throwback Brewery, with two saunas to remain in each location. Each sauna can fit seven people, and while customers have the chance to book private sessions, Boateng said his objective for the season is to encourage more community sessions, as is traditional in Nordic countries. My goal really is to expand the community sessions and really make the sauna use more communal, as it is in the Nordic countries, like Finland, where public saunas are really just places where you can go and hang out and meet people or just find places to connect, he said. While there are plenty of ways to enjoy the experience, the company suggests customers go at it the way residents in Helsinki, Espoo, Tampere, Oulu, and Tampere might. What is known as the Finnish rhythm of heat, cold, and rest consists of 15 minutes in the sauna, followed by a cold shower or stepping outside before repeating the cycle until the session is over. This interval approach, rather than one long sit in the structure, most sauna research points to for full benefit of getting a session comfortably and safely, the company's website reads. Above all else, Boateng said he is looking forward to bringing an experience back to Plum Island, where visitors can appreciate the island during the quiet season with minimal disruption to the area. It is a unique way to still experience the beauty of the island and not really change it. It's a small environmental footprint, but still allow people to connect with nature. As I see it, The Future of Trust in an AI-Generated World by William Kolba. For most of the Internet's history, proving you were human was not a clear or especially difficult problem. It was an assumption built into the system. Accounts were presumed to belong to people. Participation was presumed to be human participation. And trust, however imperfect, still rested on the idea that a real person sat somewhere behind the screen. That assumption is starting to break down. Artificial intelligence has evolved from a speculative idea in mid-20th century science fiction into a transformative force that touches nearly every aspect of modern life. From virtual assistants that schedule our appointments to sophisticated algorithms predicting global weather patterns, AI is no longer a distant concept, but an integral part of daily human existence. Yet with this rapid proliferation comes an inevitable question. Can we truly trust AI? A global study on trust in artificial intelligence released in April 2025 reveals that more than half of the people globally are unwilling to trust AI, reflecting an underlying tension between its obvious benefits and perceived risks. As AI agents become cheaper to deploy, more capable, and harder to distinguish from ordinary users, the next problem is no longer just what autonomous systems can do, wrote Sean Lee in Forbes. It's whether digital systems can reliably tell when a real human is present and whether they can verify who or what stands behind an agent when automation starts acting in the real world. In other words, the next bottleneck in AI may be less about intelligence than about trust architecture. Basically, if AI-generated participation becomes abundant, then humanness becomes the scarce thing that has to be verified rather than assumed. We are at a point where trust in agents depends less on intelligence and more on verifiability, given that more capable agents may simply become better at deception, better at bypassing guardrails, and more capable of causing damage. Therefore, the real challenge is not only whether an agent can act, but whether its behavior can be inspected, constrained, and verified over time. Herein lies a deeper issue. The Internet is moving toward a world where agent outputs are no longer reliably distinguishable from human outputs. It is without doubt the greatest technology innovation of a generation, and crucial that AI is grounded in trust, given the fast pace at which it continues to advance, opined KPMG's International Global Head of AI, David Rowlands. Organizations have a clear role to play when it comes to ensuring the AI revolution happens responsibly, vital to ensuring a future where AI is both trustworthy and trusted. However, in the age of the agentic AI, organizations can no longer concern themselves only with AI systems saying the wrong thing. They must also contend with systems doing the wrong thing. The danger of over-reliance on AI is that we may mistake algorithmic output for impartial truth, wrote the editors of Science News Today in August 2025. When humans defer judgment entirely to AI, we risk amplifying existing societal inequities. The editors continued, the challenge, therefore, is not merely technical, but ethical. How do we design AI systems that minimize bias, remain transparent in decision-making, and provide accountability when errors occur? Trust in AI cannot be assumed. It must be earned through rigorous evaluation, testing, and continuous oversight. One of the central obstacles to trusting AI is its opacity. Many modern AI systems operate as black boxes. Their internal workings are so complex that even their creators may struggle to fully explain why a particular output was produced. This lack of interpretability poses a significant problem in high-stakes contexts, such as healthcare or criminal justice, where understanding the reasoning behind a decision is crucial. Without transparency, it is difficult to discern whether the decision was justified or whether it stemmed from a flaw in the model's training. This uncertainty undermines confidence and highlights the limits of blind trust. AI is capable of remarkable feats, but its strength processing vast quantities of data, so far beyond human capacity, is also a weakness when it produces results we cannot easily scrutinize. Another dimension of trust concerns reliability under uncertain or novel conditions. When faced with scenarios that diverge from their training data, AI can behave unpredictably. Autonomous vehicles, for instance, have struggled with rare or unusual traffic situations, leading to accidents that demonstrate the limits of machine intelligence. Trust in AI is further complicated by concerns about security. AI systems are vulnerable to adversarial attacks in which small, carefully crafted inputs produce catastrophic errors. For example, altering a few pixels in an image can cause a neural network to misidentify objects, potentially leading to dangerous consequences in surveillance systems. Moreover, AI is a tool that can be wielded for harm as easily as for good. Deep fake technology can create realistic but fabricated videos, eroding trust in media and complicating efforts to discern truth from fiction. This highlights a paradox. The very intelligence that makes AI powerful also makes it susceptible to misuse, intentional or otherwise. The trajectory of AI is both exhilarating and uncertain, opined the editors. It offers solutions to pressing global challenges, from climate modeling to disease diagnoses, while simultaneously presenting unprecedented risks. They concluded, trust, therefore, is not a passive expectation, but an active achievement. It requires ongoing scrutiny, interactive improvement, and a commitment to align technological capability with human values. Ultimately, the question is not whether we can trust AI, but whether we are willing to build the conditions that make trust possible. Artificial intelligence should not be accepted on blind faith or rejected out of fear. It should be tested, regulated, audited, and held accountable by the people and institutions it affects. Trust in AI will come not from the machines themselves, but from the transparency of their design, the integrity of their users, and the courage of society to demand that innovation serve human judgment rather than replacement. If we want AI to be trustworthy, we must remember that responsibility still belongs to us. Dr. William Kolbe is an Andover resident is a retired high school and college teacher and former Peace Corps volunteer in Tonga and El Salvador. He can be reached at bila.kolbe9@gmail.com. Newburyport Arts Annual Auction underway. Newburyport. Newburyport Art, NAA, invites artists, members, collectors, friends, and art lovers to gather for a celestial celebration of 25 years of creativity, connection, and community. This year's art auction exhibition is on display until Saturday, October 3rd, the date of the NAA's ticketed auction party from 4 to 8 p.m. Over 160 artworks are available for online silent auction bidding now until 6 p.m. on October 3rd in the downstairs Sargent Gallery. The collectors, friends, and art lovers to gather for a celestial celebration of 25 years of creativity, connection, and community. This year's art auction exhibition is on display until Saturday, October 3rd, the date of the NAA's ticketed auction party from 4 to 8 p.m.

0: Sargent Gallery. The exhibit includes NAA member artwork featuring photography, mixed media, sculpture, oil, acrylic, and more. Upstairs in the Hartson Gallery is the Collector's Collection, showcasing artwork donated from private collections, including work by notable artists such as Harold Feinstein, Cara Weston, and Carlos Merida. 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During the party, 65 Water Street will be transformed into a celebratory theme of a black, white, and silver sky. The afternoon and evening offers a variety of ways to experience the celebration, including live painting by Alan Bull and a chance to purchase his piece, bidding on members' artwork, collector's collection, and silent auction packages, adding your own star and to an interactive community constellation, free tarot reading, dancing to live jazz, and swing with Jared Holiday, sipping on a 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NAA member tickets are $70. Non-member tickets are $90, with suggested attire of cosmic shine. 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Newburyport Art, founded in 1948, is dedicated to promoting and exhibiting members' work and providing art education and access to the visual arts for the entire community. Milbrim Church hosting annual Pancake Breakfast, Merrimack. Milbrim Congregational Church is hosting its annual Pancake Breakfast on Saturday, September 19th from 8 to 10 a.m. at the church, 27 Church Street, Merrimack. 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For more information, call 978-346-8400. Thank you so much for listening, and I hope you all can have a safe and well day.
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1: And coming up next on the Talking Information Center, it's the Providence Journal. 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
2: Welcome. My name is Cheryl at the Talking Information Center. Thanks so much for joining me. Today is Thursday, September 10th, 2026. I'm reading from the Providence Journal. The first article is entitled, Heavy Turnout, Delays Seen. Rhode Islanders cast ballots in several key races Wednesday, September 9th, including Governor, 2nd Congressional District, U.S. Senate, Lieutenant Governor, Attorney General, and for voters in Providence, Democratic candidate for mayor. By press time, the Ocean State was looking at a record turnout for a primary election. The dominance of the state's Democratic Party means that many of the races up and down the ballot were, for all intents and purposes, decided Wednesday. Lawmakers changed the primary election date to Wednesday at the urging of state and local officials who were concerned that an election day falling the day after Labor Day would not give them enough time to set up polls. Rhode Island primary voter turnout had passed the 10% mark before noon. In the first 4 hours after the polls opened, 26,329 voters had cast a ballot, for a total of 77,340, when including early in-person votes and mail ballots, according to figures from Secretary of State Greg Amore's office. That's a 9.8% of the state's 791,862 registered voters. In the last statewide primary 4 years ago, a total of 137,686 votes were cast. Rhode Island began primary day 2026 with 48,899 votes already cast by mail and at early in-person polling places, a state record for pre-election day primary voting. That total, reported by the Secretary of State's office at 4 p.m., Tuesday, September 8th, far exceeded the early vote totals in the 2020, 2022, and 2024 primaries. The high early voting volume could signal high total turnout for the 2026 Rhode Island primary, something seen in other states this year, or reflect another shift toward people wanting to make their choice before Election Day. The early vote was made up of 37,044 early person votes and 11,455 mail ballots. In the 2022 primary, there were 16,900 early in-person votes cast and 17,300 mail ballots by the end of the election, for a total of 34,200. Common Cause Rhode Island and the American Civil Liberties Union of Rhode Island each had representatives at polling places around the state Wednesday. Common Cause had more than 40 volunteers visiting polling places throughout the state. According to John Marion, executive director of the nonprofit organization that advocates for government transparency, the ACLU of Rhode Island has about a dozen poll monitors in place, according to Zoe Shakokian, communications associate for the ACLU of Rhode Island, which is dedicated to upholding the rights and freedoms guaranteed by the U.S. Constitution and the Bill of Rights. As of about noontime, Shakosian said the ACLU monitors had not received any complaints. Delayed openings in Providence. Marion said several of Common Cause's volunteers arrived to find the polling places weren't open. In one instance, the volunteer documented at least 15 voters who left without being able to cast a ballot, said Marion. A few volunteers found that the express vote, which assists voters who may have a disability to mark their ballot, was not working said Marion. No one has reported any incidents of voters being intimidated, said Marion. Also, the Board of Elections reported that 100 of 480 poll workers in Providence didn't show up on time Wednesday morning. As a result of tardy workers, at least six of the nearly 80 polling locations in the city did not open when they were supposed to at 7 a.m., Board of Elections Executive Director Miguel Nuance said. The latest polls were at the Salvation Army on Pittman Street on Providence's east side, which did not start taking ballots until 8:10 a.m. Nuance said there was no indication that the absences were coordinated, but his staff will look into it. That has happened in the past in Providence, he said, but this is the worst I have seen. DOJ monitoring polling sites in Pawtucket. The U.S. Department of Justice announced Wednesday it would be monitoring polling sites in Pawtucket through its Civil Rights Division and the U.S. Attorney Office as part of its mission to secure ballot integrity, maintain transparency into the voting process, and enforce compliance with federal law, the DOJ said in a release. This is our last stop on what has been a successful midterm primary monitoring effect. Assistant Attorney General Harmit K. Dillon of the Civil Rights Division said, I am proud to say we have visited 11 states and hundreds of polling locations. We will continue this work through the midterm general elections to assure the American public of the fairness and the security of the voting process. Pawtucket was among the jurisdictions the federal authorities monitored during the general election in 2016. In 2024, federal prosecutors reached a consent order with the city to resolve a lawsuit the DOJ filed, alleging that the city had failed to provide Spanish language assistance for voters in violation of the Voting Rights Act and did not allow qualified voters to cast provisional ballots in violation of the Help America Vote Act. Under the terms of the order, the DOJ has authorization to observe election procedures. For full election results, go to election. ProvidenceJournal.com. FM takes over former IGT building in downtown Providence, adds a sign. Providence. The long neck of a cherry picker extended to the top of 10 Memorial Boulevard, formerly the IGT building, across the street from the Providence Place Mall on a recent weekday. Soon came the crane, then came down the IGT sign, not because the company rebranded to Brightstar, but because the building has a new owner and key tenant, the Rhode Island Commercial Insurance Company, FM, formerly known as FM Global, which now has its own sign overlooking downtown. FM paid $68.5 million for the 202,000-square-foot building and a long-term ground lease, the company said back in February. The property was part of the Capital Center redevelopment of Providence's former rail yards, and the land is owned by Capital Properties, Inc. Brightstar, formerly IGT, will be staying in the building as well, its spokesman said after the announcement of the purchase. The new building will complement FM's headquarters in Johnstown, a new building near South Station in Boston, and an office in Norwood near the Route 28 train station. Gloucester is home to the company's research testing facility, the largest of its kind, Chief Operating Official Randall Hodge said. That Gloucester facility is a big draw for clients from across the world, with up to 100 clients a week going through the research campus. Providence makes a convenient home base. Literally, we can burn entire warehouses full of material out there. Anything from a giant warehouse to an office building to a dorm to giant yachts, if you wanted to, said Hodge. That's where all the world's largest scale fire testing is done. YFM by Providence High Rise. The building on Memorial Boulevard is a block away from the Amtrak station. One of the key factors for the company when it decided to buy the building, said Hodge. Buying the building was also a sound decision for the company based on part of its business model, where real estate properties are part of its investment portfolio, he announced. In general, we will buy real estate when we think we're going to be there for a long time, and we think it's a good investment. This fell into that category, he said. FM is a mutual insurance company, which means its customers, including lots of Fortune 1000 businesses, are also its owners. In general, we have a bigger global strategy. We are expanding our presence in a lot more of the big city centers and making us more accessible to clients, the market, and a general awareness of our brand. So Providence was a piece of that puzzle, said Hodge. That's why we looked at buying a building there and ultimately landed on the building we did, and not to mention it has an incredible steakhouse on the main floor. Like most of downtown, the 10 Memorial Boulevard building is just a few blocks away from Providence's restaurant scene and a variety of hotels, including the Omni, Hotel Providence, and Marriott. That's perfect for clients coming in, especially combined with the easy access to the train station, he said. Let the renovations begin. Now that FM sign is on the building, architects and engineers are working on the plans to reconfigure the inside of the floors that FM will be using, pulling building permits and working toward a plan of who works where. What it requires is redesigning the floor, the footprint, the way the offices are laid out, the way the IT infrastructure is designed, the look and feel when you come in the lobby, the type of materials you use, the type of furnishings, said Hodge. Definitely, we have a brand that we install globally very consistently, so we'll be going through the transformation of making it from where it is today to fit. The South Station office in a brand new building took a year and a half from the start of renovations until people could start working there. Retrofitting an existing building does take a considerable amount of time from start to finish. In particular, it's not disturbing the other tenants that are in the other areas, said Hodge. Hodge added he expects at least a couple of hundred people to be working in the Providence building full-time. Inside the building, it will be a combination of space for workers stationed at that office and workstations for people in for a day or two, as well as client-facing spaces. We're bringing in a constant wave of employees through the area, he said. It's not only clients, but it's employees, business partners that are constantly coming through and interacting with us, utilizing the incredible results and restaurants we have in Providence. I think it's a hidden gem that people don't realize. There's so many good places to eat here. History of the building. The building and ground lease were previously owned by an affiliate of Boston-based Tri-Tower Financial Group, which acquired them for $71 million in 2018, according to documents filed with the Providence Recorder of Deeds. Commercial real estate values have declined since the COVID pandemic and rise of remote work. Adjusted for inflation, the $71 million paid for the IGT building in 2018 would be worth more than $91 million in today's dollars. Previously, the property sold for $51.5 million in 2012, according to the Providence Assessor's records. What does FM do? FM offers mutual commercial insurance. It got its start serving Rhode Island's textile industry after its founder, an engineer, discovered in 1835 he wasn't receiving any benefit from constructing mills less prone to burning down, said Hodge. The models of mutual insurance and lower premiums for lower risk continue today. embodied in the Research Campus in Gloucester. We have over a dozen clients we've been in partners with for over 100 years. So it's a very long-term, enduring business model, said Hodge. It's certainly gotten more complicated over the years, but the bare essence of it is you can engineer out losses and build in resiliency, and you should benefit from it. That's what our business model is all about. In international news, U.S.-Iran trade attacks on tankers. Cairo. Iran said on September 9th it had attacked 10 ships near the Strait of Hormuz after the United States sank five Iranian oil tankers in the biggest declared wave of tit-for-tat attacks on shipping by both sides since the start of the six-month-old war. The attacks sent price of oil surging, with the international Brent crude benchmark breaching $100 a barrel for the first time since July. At least one seafarer aboard a tanker was reported killed, and another listed as missing. Iran also said it had fired ballistic missiles at a base used by U.S. forces in Jordan. Attacks by both sides since the end of August have shattered a month of relative calm, with the United States and Iran hitting military, shipping, and energy assets. The Revolutionary Guards said they would sharply escalate their response to any further attacks, and if the enemy struck two or three Iranian targets, Iran would respond by hitting 20. Iran would soon release maps of a new, much larger off-limits zone at sea that would extend as far as the Arabian Gulf of Chahar, on the far reaches of Iran's coast near Pakistan, the guards announced. Recent days have also seen an escalation in fighting between Saudi Arabia and the Houthis in Yemen, a second theater of war that threatens global energy supplies from the Middle East. The Americans said they destroyed five Iranian oil tankers overnight, releasing a video of ships ablaze before they sank. The U.S. military's Central Command called its attacks a response to Iran's Islamic Revolutionary Guard Corps targeting a U.S. Navy warship twice with ballistic missiles over the previous 2 days. No Americans were harmed, the United States announced. Washington has announced a new policy of attacking Iranian tankers in retaliation for fire that threatens its warships. Iran says it's using new, more capable missiles to attack U.S. ships. Iran continues to try to hit U.S. naval ships, and for every time they do that, or try to do that, they're going to lose tankers, Secretary of State Marco Rubio told reporters during a visit to Colombia. After Iran announced its strikes in response, saying it fired on two U.S. ships and eight tankers, reports indicated vessels had been hit in waters near several neighboring countries. One seafarer was killed aboard the oil products tanker Hercules Star while at anchorage off Dubai, and another crew member was missing, the vessel's charter, Peninsula, said. Maritime security sources said it may have been hit by a drone. The British Maritime Security Agency, UKMTO, described a vessel in the vicinity that was listing, possibly taking on water after being struck by a projectile. Reuters could not immediately determine whether this referred to the same ship. Two Iraqi port officials said a tanker carrying 2 million barrels of fuel oil, the new Andros, had caught fire after being struck by a drone in Iraqi waters. There were no reports of casualties among the 22 crew members. The UKMTO said it had received reports of several merchant ships struck by disabling fire in the Northern Gulf and the Gulf of Oman on either side of the strait. It was not immediately able to confirm casualties or environmental impact. Iran also threatened oil tankers in Kuwait and Bahrain ports, according to a statement carried by state media. A maritime security source reported a liquefied natural gas tanker was damaged in the Amati port of Khor Kahan. The IRGC also said on September 9th it had fired ballistic missiles at a base used by U.S. forces nearing Al-Azak in eastern Jordan. Jordan said its air defenses had intercepted 18 of the 20 Iranian missiles, with two falling in unpopulated areas with no casualties. A U.S. official said Iran's strikes in Jordan were ineffective and all American troops were accounted for. Video filmed in Ash Sharasha in northern Jordan and verified by Reuters showed flashes lighting up the night sky. Strait choked off. Iran has largely choked off transit through the strait that carried a fifth of global oil before the war. Washington has responded with a blockade of Iranian ports and says it has been able to guide many tankers through the strait, although independent monitors say the extent to which oil is escaping has become increasingly difficult to assess. Preliminary data show just six ships crossing with transponders on over the last 24 hours. Escalating combat between Saudi Arabia and the Iran-aligned Houthi movement that controls most populated parts of the Yemen has created additional uncertainty for energy products and the market itself. A Saudi-backed government based in the south of Yemen has launched a multi-pronged assault on areas controlled by the Houthis, who've threatened Saudi shipping in the Red Sea. On September 8th, the Houthis launched an attack on four cities in Saudi Arabia, causing huge fires at oil installations that were visible from space. Saudi authorities said 73 people were wounded. The Saudi press agency released footage showing homes severely damaged and injured patients in the hospital. A source in Pakistan, which signed a mutual defense pact with Raida in August, said Saudi Arabia had carried out retaliatory strikes on Yemen. The Houthis say dozens of people have been killed in Saudi airstrikes, which Saudi Arabia has not confirmed. Today in history. Today is Thursday, September 10th. On this day, in 1608, John Smith was elected to lead the colony of Jamestown. As president of the Council for the Colony, he instituted strict discipline, strengthened defenses, and encouraged farming with an order that all must work or face starvation. 1833, President Andrew Jackson announced that the government would no longer use the Second Bank of the United States. This action was part of what became known as the Bank War, which was a political struggle where Jackson used his executive power to remove all federal funds from the bank, challenging its constitutionality and influence. 1846, Elias Howe was awarded the first U.S. patent for a sewing machine using a lock-stitch design. His machine incorporated features found in most modern sewing machines, including a needle with the eye at the point, a shuttle operating beneath the cloth to form the lock stitch, and an automatic feed mechanism. 1897, George Smith, a 25-year-old London taxi driver, became the first known person to be arrested for drunk driving after crashing his cab into a building. Smith pleaded guilty and was fined 25 shillings. 1919, nearly 1 year after an armistice officially ended World War I, New York City held a parade to welcome home General John J. Pershing, who was commander-in-chief of the American Expeditionary Force. The parade featured 25,000 U.S. soldiers who had served in the AEF's 1st Division, marching in full combat gear down Fifth Avenue. 1962, the U.S. Supreme Court ruled that black student James Meredith had the right to be admitted to the University of Mississippi, marking a pivotal moment in the civil rights movement. This decision led to a confrontation with state officials and required federal intervention to enforce the court's order. 1991, Nirvana's groundbreaking song, Smells Like Teen Spirit, was released as the lead single from the band's second album, Nevermind. Its raw energy captured the spirit of the era and played a pivotal part in bringing grunge music to the mainstream. 2000, Andrew Lloyd Webber's musical, Cats, ended its historic run at Broadway's Winter Garden Theater. The production, based on T.S. Eliot's Old Possum's Book of Practical Cats, opened on October 7, 1982, and became one of the longest-running shows in Broadway history, with a total of 7,485 performances and 7 Tony Awards. People in the news. Laughlin files for divorce from husband Giannulli. Lori Laughlin and Mosamo Giannulli are officially going their separate ways. The Full House alum, 62, filed for divorce from her husband of nearly 30 years on September 4th, according to documents obtained by USA Today. Laughlin cited irreconcilable differences and listed their date of separation as August 31st, 2025. She also reveals she and her former husband have a prenup agreement regarding separate and community property and indicated they will determine the issue of spousal support at a later date. The pair have been married since November 1997 and share daughters Olivia Jade Giannulli, 26, and Isabella Rose Giannulli, 27. Last October, the actress's publicist confirmed to USA Today she and the fashion designer were living separately, but no legal action had been taken at that time. Laughlin ultimately pleaded guilty to conspiracy to commit wire and mail fraud, while her ex-husband pleaded guilty to conspiracy to commit wire and mail fraud and honest services wire and mail fraud. She served 2 months in prison in late 2020. He served a 5-month sentence from November 2020 until April 2021. Well, that's all for today. Thanks for joining me, and I wish you a great week ahead.
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3: Here's the forecast for the Boston and South Shore area on the Talking Information Center from the National Weather Service. For today, the sun comes out later on as skies clear, temperatures in the mid-80s, partly cloudy overnight, temperatures dropping to the lower 60s, Friday sunny, temperatures in the mid-70s. The sun rose this morning at 6:20, setting at 7:03 this evening. 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
9: Hi, everyone, and welcome to In Perspective. My name is Bob Branco. Glad to be with all of you today. Before we continue, let me introduce our good friend, colleague, and co-host, Peter Alcho. Peter, what's going on today?
11: We're dealing with a bunch of rain for the past 2.5 days, but it's supposed to be a nice weekend, and we are all looking forward to the start of duck football.
9: That's coming right around the corner. So is New England Patriots football. It's hard to believe. Where did the summer go, folks? We are seasonably warm here today, a little on the sunny side. We're holding our own here in southern New England. Let me thank those people who make it possible for In Perspective to be made available. We start out with Raymond Gay, our producer. Thank you for what you do. Our media sources, thank you for what you do. And by the way, speaking of the media, I want to welcome a brand new live streamer. 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Blue Streak Radio is going to live stream our show. Thank you very much, Jenna. We appreciate that. 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
11: Merci, Jackie.
9: Want to say hi to Trish, who is our host for today's show, along with Brad, who is our streamer. 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
9: And that's BOBBRANCO93 at gmail.com. Bob Branco is one word. I want to say hi to two faithful listeners to our program who submitted comments, and that would be Deborah Joyce and Anthony Candela. Thank you very much for your support, as always. We have with us today a regular feature. She's been on before, Sally Rosenthal. She's an author. She wrote a book called Winter Pilgrimage, A Journey Through Later Life. It's a book of poetry. And Sally, first of all, congratulations on your latest book. We all appreciate you and what you do and the work that you do. We appreciate that. Welcome back to our show.
12: Thank you very much. Thanks for having me.
9: Not a problem.
11: So, Sally, welcome. And you have, sorry, my phone's doing strange things. You've written two books of poetry recently. One, Peonies in Winter, and then this one, Winter's Pilgrimage. Talk about the, what prompted you to write this book? You'd written this this book about winter and aging and stuff, and now you've written another book about the topic. What prompted you to write this series of poetry?
12: Well, I wrote Peonies in Winter, A Journey Through Loss, Grief, and Healing. It came out in 2021, a little later than I thought, about 2 years after my husband died. And I thought that was a one-hit wonder. I wrote a collection of poetry and prose about what it was like for me to go through the last several years as a caregiver and then as a widow. And I thought that was it. Then I belonged to a group called Behind Our Eyes, which many people here I know are familiar with. And last fall, I was sitting looking at the poetry and prose I'd written since the peonies came out, and I thought, this doesn't really gel very well, but it's all things I've written since I became past 70. So I thought, well, let's look at it from an aging perspective, and then everything fell into place. So I wanted to write Winter Pilgrimage, A Journey Through Later Life, as sort of a companion volume to Peonies, and look at what it's like to age. And it's not all loss and difficulty. If you look at it from other perspectives, there can be a lot of joy in it, too. So I took what I had. I called it to Borkins, and they said, let's go with it. So here I am. The book came out in February on Kindle and print, and it came out on Audible 2 weeks ago.
11: Congratulations. So
12: thanks.
11: I think something else happened in addition to what you're talking about, which I found striking when I was reading your sort of your intro and your some of the essays. You fell in love.
12: I did. It surprised me, too. And I think he's here. I had a lot of time on my hands after Sandy, my husband, died, and I was active and behind their eyes, but I began to write more. And Deanna Noriega said, you should really publish a book. So she pushed me into it. Nobody can say no to Deanna. And there were a lot of book groups she told me about in a accessible world, and I know Bob Acosta's here. So I looked at them, and there were six I thought were interesting. You know, I read a lot. So I joined them, and there was this really very acerbically funny and intelligent man named Alan who was in most of them. And, you know, we became book club buddies and for a couple of years. And what I didn't know was he wanted to be more than book club buddies. I'm really clueless. He'll back me up on this. And to make a long story short, even though he lives in Mississippi and I live in Philadelphia, we've been life partners for almost 3 years. It surprised me. It surprised everybody who knows me. But when people met him, they said, you guys look like you've been together all your life. And it's just a joy I didn't expect.
9: How rewarding that must be.
12: It is. Yeah, it's wonderful.
11: So have you actually met each other in person?
12: Oh, yeah, several. Well, I don't know how many times. We got together in December of 23. He came to Philadelphia. He's a much better traveler than I am. I have no light perception. I'm profoundly deaf, and I have mobility impairments. I don't travel well, and he travels better than I do. So he came to Philadelphia in January of 94. And he's been here many times since, and my cat adores him. So that let me know that he was an okay guy. And, we've met in person, and we're on the phone many times a day.
9: Your cat's a very good judge of character.
12: She is. You know, I would worry, though, if your animals don't like somebody, think twice.
11: That's January 2024, not 1994, correct?
12: Sorry.
11: I can't believe it's
12: September, let alone the new century.
11: So how did that influence you, this series of poems that you wrote and that are in this book?
12: Well, it would have been a very different book had I not met Alan. I think this still would have been a book, but I think I've always been authentic and honest in my writing. I think two things happened. I am past 70 now. I'm 73. I'll be 74 in November. And once you hit 70, at least for me, I wasn't as private in my writing. I thought, if you're going to let people know about something, there aren't that many years left. So I decided to disclose a lot about Alan and how we met and what we mean to each other.
11: And is there a poem in this book that particularly talks about this relationship?
12: Well, it's the title poem, and I can recite it. It's very short.
9: Please do.
12: Winter Pilgrimage. Do you want me to do that? Sure.
11: Yeah, please.
12: Winter Pilgrimage. Sitting quietly as dawn approaches, she reflects upon the unexpected journey she has recently undertaken, with white hair and life's heavy baggage, to twine with its body and soul, a pilgrimage on which old hearts in winter bloom again. The end.
11: Nice.
12: You're welcome.
11: So you also write about him in a couple of your essays. This is a series of poems and the occasional essay.
12: There's some essays in it that just kind of string the poems together.
11: Right. And that's sort of a nice touch that some of the essays are in itself essays, but they're lyrical in themselves. So, yeah.
12: Thank you.
11: Yeah. So, I understand that you and Abby are prepared to read a couple of these poems. And before we do that, I'm really curious to know how you structured the book. So in your introduction, you talked about, that you couldn't do it by category. That didn't work. And I can see that. How did you decide how to structure the book?
12: Well, you're right. I did think I was going to structure them by poems by category, you know, aging, friendship, illness, death. It just didn't work out. So I looked at everything critically and I thought, these are all things that were important to me in my early 70s. So life, at least my life in my 70s, my thoughts aren't linear. I really go back and forth. Like I said in the introduction, one time I might be thinking about kidney surgery I had a couple of years ago. And then the next minute, thinking about shelling peas with my great aunt Ivy when I was 5. So I kind of threw them together, and people can pick and choose what they like. And I think, as Emily and Art said too, I think it worked well. It's kind of higgledy-piggledy, but it all speaks to us as we age.
11: So I want to just continue this, because I find this part really interesting. You say there's no structure per se, yet there is a beginning and end. So how did you, for example, decide to start with the poem you started the collection with at 70?
12: Right. I looked at the poems and I thought at 70, it's really the beginning of my decade. And many of us in Behind Their Eyes had taken a workshop with Cindy Bouquet Harris on haiku and, other types of poetry. And this at 70 came out of that workshop. The ending poem, The Coming Winter, is, I think the two are really bookends to the book. At 70 looks at my early 70s, and The Coming Winter looks at what I hope for in my later 70s.
11: Interesting. So were these poems, but this is not a chronological book, right? The poems aren't in chronological
12: order.
11: No,
12: they're not chronological order.
11: But that's sort of what it sort of ended up working that way or somehow fitting in. So you, as I understand it, you and Abby, I've agreed to read some of these poems. And so
12: sure.
11: I think Ask Somebody is one of those poems, the poem you started, is that right, Sally?
12: Well, I can do at 70 and The Coming Winter. Abby's going to read a poem called Dinner with a Guest, which is a transitional poem from my first book to my second book, and a prose piece. So
11: okay.
12: If you like, I can do at 70.
11: Yeah, let's go ahead and do that. So this is how the book starts.
12: Okay. At 70. At 70, I cradle creativity's stone in my hands, sensing beneath its polished surface rough edges rivers of years could not wear down, the ones now tumbling into words, the end. And I think that speaks to my desire to be a little less private and more open, because there's less time ahead to speak.
11: Yeah. What poems are Abby prepared to read? Or I should say, what pieces are Abby?
12: Abby is going to read a poem called Dinner with a Guest, and I'll set it up a little bit. I'm part of the carousel poets of Behind Our Eyes, and each month we give each other a prompt to write a poem. And Valerie David Proms 1 month about, write a poem about having dinner with someone who's no longer alive. And this was about 5 years after my husband Sandy had died. And I sat down, and this poem came out in 20 minutes. I've never written anything so fast. I look at it as a transition from kind of getting over, not, you don't get over grief, going through grief and coming to terms with what had happened. This poem was written 2 years ago, and Sandy had been dead 5 years at that point. So this is my transition poem from that part of my life to the new part of my life. And Abby, if you're ready, I think we're ready.
13: I am.
12: Thank you.
13: All right.
11: Let's do it.
13: Dinner with a ghost. In a different universe and another life, my late husband, now able to hold a glass of wine, gazes around the harborside restaurant and rises to meet me as I enter, white cane extended. For I am only a visitor in this new world in which he walks and brings wine to his lips of his own accord. Reading the daily specials from a chalkboard menu, he asks if I still like salmon and if the roasted red potatoes will do. I compliment him on his ability to sit unaided as I carefully adjust my spine and its lifelong curvature. He pours my wine and slides the glass into my waiting hand. Once intimate, now almost strangers, we search for conversation that will not jar or open wounds. I inquire about everyday life in heaven, but that topic is forbidden. So I tell him he sounds well now that pain and depression do not grapple for his soul. He tells me I look pretty and happier than I did during his last years on earth. As we drain our espresso cups and ready ourselves to leave, he asks me to thank the man who brightens my life because he never wanted me to be lonely. When he walks me to the door, I turn to thank him for our 30 years, dinner, or just his care. But he has vanished into that different world and time. The end.
12: Thank you, Abby. That was beautiful.
13: Thank you.
11: Yeah, that poem really did strike me, you know, because that is sort of how these things work sometimes, right? You're going through some kind of grief. It doesn't necessarily have to be death, mourning somebody. And all of a sudden you're back in that space. At random, right? You don't expect it, right? But
12: no, my husband, most people know, was a polio survivor who became very, very, disabled with post polio syndrome. And the last several years of our marriage, I was the 24/7 caregiver, and that changes the relationship quite a bit. So when I wrote this poem and I went back and looked at it, I thought, he is nothing but kind and helpful, which, you know, because he was in such chronic pain and depressed, he wasn't able to be in the last several years of his life. So I really feel like it was coming back to the person I had married and fallen in love with originally.
11: So there's a poem that I would like to read.
12: Okay.
11: Because it contrasts that kind of your 30-year relationship with your current love of your life. And it's called Unlike Other Loves, which I think is about your current.
12: I know this one, but if you'd like
11: to
12: go ahead.
11: Then by all means, let's say it.
12: Okay. Unlike other loves. Unlike other loves, I cannot see his face arriving as he did 20 years into my blindness. Should a genie knock on my door and offer me 3 wishes, seeing this new love would not be one of them. I do not need to know that silver streaks his once blonde hair, or that his eye, or that his green eyes are flecked with hazel. These are things told in words, but hearts speak differently with no need of description. The end.
9: Well put.
11: It's so different from your description of your second husband, I guess it was, who you clearly loved. But this is a different kind of love, right?
12: It is. I'm at a different stage of my life. Yeah. I lost my vision about 25 years ago completely after many decades of low vision. And it's a very different stage of life.
9: I can relate, Sally. I can relate because though I was born legally blind, I've always been legally blind due to optic atrophy, mm-hmm. as it turned out. I had usable vision for the first 25 to 30 years of my life, and then I gradually deteriorated over the next 10 years. So I can relate, in a sense, to what you're going through.
12: Yeah, I had, I drove, and I was a college librarian. I had a master's in library science. I didn't begin to lose vision till in my late 20s, my retinas hemorrhaged, and I found out that I had delayed onset retinopathy of prematurity. And after that, things went downhill for about 25 years until everything went. Well, my optic nerves finally calcified. And you're right. It isn't, you do approach relationships very differently.
11: What did your prior life as a librarian and your non-writer life influence how you write these, your poetry? How's being a librarian another thing?
12: After I was a librarian, I trained as an occupational therapist and worked in psychiatric hospitals until I really felt I was putting people at risk with my vision as it deteriorated. And to be honest, I didn't like poetry then, except the bad poetry that every high school girl writes. I didn't start to write poetry. I'd written a lot in academia and book reviews, but I didn't start to write poetry till I was in my 60s. My mother died, and when I had some time on my hand, I was at a dentist getting a crown impression taken, and I was thinking about how awful I felt about my mother. She was in a horrible nursing home about 100 miles from me, but the one thing that brought her joy was seeing my guide dog, Greta. So I thought, well, at least I brought her a dog, and this phrase just went around in my head, and by the time I got the crown impression taken, I had the poem Solace, which is in my first book, written. And I thought, oh, that's not bad. And I thought it was pretty good. I put it away, and I didn't write anything for a couple years. But as my husband, Sandy, deteriorated and got sicker and sicker, I looked at poetry as a way to process all the things that were going on. And, it's a cheap form of therapy. And it was also a way to look at what was happening with him, with our relationship, and just the world around us.
11: And so you got interested in writing poetry in your 60s. What kind of poems were you reading? Obviously you read a lot. What poems, what authors especially got your attention?
12: To be honest, I don't read much poetry.
11: Okay.
12: When I was an English major in college, and some of my favorite poets then were Edna St. Vincent Millay and Sarah Teasdale, who both had a little bit of prominence. Well, they both won Pulitzer Prizes in the early part of the 20th century, but they
9: I've
12: kind
9: of
12: fell out of
9: one.
12: Favor.
9: I've heard the first one, but not the second.
12: Yeah.
9: I'm not familiar with the second
12: one. Yeah, Sarah Teasdale is sort of like Edna St. Vincent Millay. Linda McKinney Lambert loves her. She's in one of the Carousel Poetry groups. I just don't read other people's poetry except people in behind their eyes. It's not that I don't want to be influenced by people. I find it very hard to read poetry by ear. Because I don't read Braille, I think there's just something lost by just hearing it. I want to know the structure on the page. I want to know how lines scan. And you just can't get that just by ear. At least I can't.
9: I hear what you're saying, because So, I mean, you do a great job with your poems, absolutely. But I understand
12: well,
9: what you mean. I'm trying to figure out where one line ends and where another line begins. I know sometimes.
12: Exactly.
9: And sometimes, though, when people read poetry, they pause at the end of the line just so that we can figure out that that's
12: well,
9: the end.
12: And I could do that, except a lot of my poetry, the lines connect. You know, I don't stop at the end. I don't stop at the end of a sentence. I keep going. So, you know, it doesn't work out that way for most of my work.
11: So one of the poems that you have in this book, Cast the Test, is in honor of Greta, who you mentioned.
12: My golden girl. Yeah.
11: Yes, there you go. And that's not one of the poems you were prepared to read, right? Because I'm happy to read it.
12: No, it's not. It's not. Okay. Greta was my second dog from Guiding Eyes for the Blind. I got her in 2007, 2 months before my husband got his service dog, Pumpkin, from Susquehanna Service Dogs. And what we found out about 2 years later, it doesn't work out that way for most of my work.
11: So one of the poems that you have in this book, Cast the Test, is in honor of Greta, who you mentioned. And
12: My golden girl. Yeah.
11: Yes, there you go. And that's not one of the poems you were prepared to read, right? Because I'm happy to read it.
12: No, it's not. Okay. Greta was my second dog from Guiding Eyes.

0: And what we found out about 2 years later was that they were half-sisters. Pumpkin was born at Susquehanna Service Dogs, but his father, through a sperm donation, was a guiding eye sire who was also Greta's father. So we had a guide dog and a service dog in the same house, and they were half-sisters, which was highly unusual.
1: And what kind of service dog was Pumpkin? What service did she provide?
0: My husband was, when I met him, he was walking with braces and crutches, and he hitchhiked across country in college that way. So he was kind of a free spirit, as a lot of polio survivors are. They push the limit. By the time we were married, he was using a manual wheelchair, then a power wheelchair. And the last couple years of his life, he could not sit up. He was strapped into the wheelchair with two chest straps, could not pick up utensils. He had really decompensated physically and cognitively with post-polio. It's a horrible disease that comes back and takes what polio left you with. Pumpkin would do things for him, you know, pick up things if he dropped them, make the bed, which I loved. She would get things if he told her to find something for him and bring it to him and drop it in his lap. At the time, one of the favorite things was he would say, find the phone, and she would bring him one of her Nyla bones, her dog toys, and we'd say, no, the phone, the phone. But she was very, very helpful, and I think what she did for him was like many guide dogs do for us. She connected him with people. You put a blind woman and a guy in a power wheelchair in a room full of people, we're the last people talk to.
1: Yeah.
0: You add a service dog and a guide dog, and we are the first people you talk to. It humanized us, and he was not very outgoing. He was a workaholic attorney. And when he got Pumpkin, he just sparkled because he had Pumpkin. So
1: a dog making a bed, did I hear that correctly?
0: Yeah. Mm-hmm. She would, when he got out of bed and got into his wheelchair, she would go to both sides of the bed and in her mouth take the sheets and the comforter and pull them up and then pull the pillows down over them. This is a dog who could pick up a dropped check without any teeth marks and hand it to him.
2: I'm going to be a little bit humorous.
0: A dime.
2: Sally, I'm going to be a little bit humorous here, but did she make hospital corners? I'm only saying that because
0: Africans,
2: that's what we were taught to do.
0: I didn't care. I was just so glad she made the bed. It didn't bother me at all.
2: I know.
0: She was a bright dog and very, very comforting to him. And it also was great when we were very popular when we went to walk the dogs in the mall because, you know, we were kind of the entertainment of the afternoon. Look, there go two dogs. So she brought life to him, I think.
1: My wife and I have guide dogs. My dog is 85 pounds and hers is 48 pounds. And, when we do walk around town together, we do get quite a bit of, commentary, which is kind of funny.
0: Yeah.
1: It's sort of amusing. So let me read this, poem about Greta. It's called Of Course Greta. Arriving on a summer day, with wagging tail and self-possession, born of charm and golden beauty, and with alacrity and joy, guided me, hand on harness, into a world of possibilities.
0: That's my Greta.
1: And for many of us, that's what guide dogs do, right? Among many other things. And I just thought that was, a really nice summary of what these dogs for many of us, really do. So I like
0: that. That was a good rating. Thank you.
1: There's quite a lot of, there's several poems, you mentioned in passing, a poem about, you know, growing up, you know, you talked about, shelling peas. I think there's a poem about that.
0: Mm-hmm.
1: It's interesting.

0: you know, that's what happens, right? You're thinking about stuff and that those memories come to mind. How significant was that memory? How did that showing peas sort of to be sort of exaggeration? How did it influence your life? Why was that such a vivid memory?
1: Well, when I was small, I was born in 52. My family used to go to visit my great aunt Ivy, whose family had a tobacco farm in central Pennsylvania. And it was a vacation, and she was a lovely, lovely woman. I thought she was very old at the time. She was probably only in her 40s or 50s, but when you're 5, that's old. And she always treated me as somebody who was perfectly capable of doing anything. No matter that I wore braces or I had thick glasses, you know, I was her helper. And there's a poem in my first book called Feeding Spot about a fawn that one of her brothers had found with a dead doe and brought the fawn home, and they raised her and let her out in the wild again. And Spot came back every morning for a baby bottle of milk and some apple slices from my great aunt. And when I was there, my great aunt would wrap me up in blankets, so it was maybe 4 or 5 at the most, and take me out and let me feed Spot. And, you know, I've always remembered that. I think that was one of the things that really started my love of animals.
0: Yeah, I'm looking about this poem. Yeah, it's one of those memories, because let me take a run at reading this, because I thought
1: it
0: was a interesting memory. Let me read it, and then we can talk
1: and
0: about it.
1: One thing, Peter, I always think of my poems as emotional snapshots. Mm-hmm. So even though I'm blind, I'm still a visual thinker, and I think this poem has a lot of visual aspects to it. So go ahead.
0: And let's talk about that, because that interests me in itself, because I've been totally blind for all my life, and I have no sense of color or anything like that. Mm-hmm. But I sort of view myself as a visual thinker in the sense that I learn better reading with my fingers than listening to stuff. I've gotten better over the years listening to stuff. But I still, if I really want to focus on something, I have my fingers. People might argue that's not really visual learning, but the research shows.
1: I think in a way it is. It's the way our brains take things and transmit them into emotions and feelings. Yeah.
2: I agree.
0: Let me take a pinch of Ivy's love. While bread dough rises to the top of old enameled bowls in the warmth of a Spartan farmhouse kitchen, Great Aunt Ivy and I, hands in motion, perched on a worn wooden bench, shell peas, picked early that morning for supper. Taking to the familiar tasks with muscle memory, her gnarled hands speed in synchronized movement as my 5-year-old fingers lag behind. Her basin filled with a mountain of peas on the Ivy lavishes praise born of love on the tiny pile scarcely covering my pan's bottom. Decades later, in an apartment's galley kitchen, the grown child, now older than the ivy held in that long ago memory, shakes frozen peas into a pot of soup and cuts a slice from store-bought bread. The end.
1: No.
0: Oh, sorry.
1: Not the end.
0: That's not the end. Cuts a store-bought bread, but remembers to add a pinch of Ivy's love. I knew that wasn't the end. Sorry about that.
1: Yeah. Thank you. That was a good reading. Thank you.
0: Well, it wasn't perfect, but one of the annoying things about the Brilliant, which is a Braille display I use, is it decides to skip lines at random, which is
2: Sally,
0: really kind of annoying.
2: Sally, where can we find your book, just so that everybody knows?
1: Okay. you can go to my website on DLD Books. It's https://www.dldbooks.com/SallyRosenthal/. 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And what people have told me, if you buy the Kindle version, you can download it to various Braille devices and read it in Braille. And it came out on Audible 2 weeks ago with my same narrator from Peonies and Winter, Lillian Eves, who does a fantastic job.
2: So that's www.dldbooks.com/SallyRosenthal,
1: all one word.
2: Yeah. You have some very good editors, Leonore and David Dvorkin, whom I've talked about and praised quite a lot on this program. As a matter of fact, they've made appearances on here. Sometimes they participate with us, too. They are excellent at what they do. They are very, very professional.
1: As I said in my acknowledgments, I wouldn't have a book if it weren't for them.
0: Yeah,
2: I know that firsthand because they've published 4 or 5 of my books, so I've dealt with them firsthand. Mm-hmm. Plus, they also edit my monthly publication, Consumer Vision. So, Leonore and David Orkin, if you're listening, congratulations on the service that you provide for authors. I think it's great.
1: Yeah.
0: So, I'm sorry, go ahead, Sally.
1: I wondered if at this point we wanted to have Abby read a prose piece. Some of those also speak to aging, and the one I picked was What We Leave Behind. It's about legacies. Would that be okay for Abby to read that at this
0: let's
1: point?
0: Do it.
2: Sure. And then after that, we'll open that up to our participants. So go ahead, Abby.
1: Okay.
3: Okay. Oops. Okay. Hang on a minute. Just a second. My Braille display is not one to cooperate. Peter, I think you jinxed me.
0: Guilty as charged.
3: All right. Okay.
1: Okay.
3: I got it. No, it was just a little glitch. But Peter, I've got the same problem you do with the Brilliant. So I know it's frustrating. All right. So here we go. This is What We Leave Behind. One of the realities of getting older is that it brings one closer to death. That's just a fact of life, a sobering one, to be sure, but nonetheless true. As I age, so do my heroes. A few days ago, a woman I had admired for decades died at the age of 91. As I read and listened to all the tributes about the life of Jane Goodall, I couldn't help but think that she was someone who had done a great deal of good in her lifetime. From her pioneering work with chimpanzees to her tireless efforts on behalf of environmental causes, the slight woman with a large heart that held all of Earth's creatures in its care lived a life of conviction and action, leaving a legacy that will benefit our planet and all who inhabit it. At 73, I have begun wondering, upon hearing of the deaths of people I admire, what my own legacy will be. Because I have no children or close relatives, what I leave behind will not be a family legacy. Looking back, I believe I have tried to be kind and find ways to make my small part of the world, as well as the wider world, a better place. None of my actions have even come close to having the impact that someone like Jane Goodall has had. I believe we can all make small choices daily that can make life better. Most of those actions are on a small scale, but that doesn't matter. The intent and action are the key elements. I have been fortunate enough to have the opportunity in my personal and professional lives to make differences in the lives of people and animals. No, these changes weren't big or even important beyond an individual or two. But to those people or animals, my actions helped them when help was needed. That's a legacy I want to claim for my own. The end.
1: Thank you, Abby.
2: Thank you.
1: And another one of my heroes or heroines, I guess it's heroes now, died this week, Gloria Steinem. So a shout out to her and all she did for women.
2: Absolutely. She did a lot. I would like to turn our show over to our participants at this time. You are listening to In Perspective, and our guest is Sally Rosenthal, author of Winter Pilgrimage, A Journey Through Later Life. And without further ado, let me ask Trish if there are any hands raised at this time.
4: Yes, we actually have two. The first one is Leonora.
2: Leonora from DLD Books.
5: I know Leonora. I know her.
2: Welcome.
1: Yeah, so do I.
6: Yes, hello. This is Leonora.
2: Yes.
6: And thank
1: Hi,
6: you.
1: Hi, Leonora. Thanks for coming.
6: Oh, of course. I'm so glad that I could. That just worked out that way today. Anyway, thank you very much for your kind words about our editing. I just want to say it was a tremendous pleasure for me to work on both of these books. And it would be very hard for me to say which I liked better, the poetry or the essays. I found so many parts so very moving. A lot of them had echoes for me with my own life. And one of them, important things, is that I was also born very premature. Sally, I believe you said you were born 3.5 months premature.
1: Yeah, I was born on Thanksgiving, and I should have been born toward the end of March.
6: Right.
1: I weighed 1 pound 13 ounces in 1952.
6: And I was born 3 months premature and weighed 2 pounds.
1: Oh, my.
6: And weighed 2 pounds, 11 ounces. Fortunately, I was not disabled from it. Kind of amazing that I wasn't. But you and I have that in common. And I love the picture of your cat, Tamsin, the pure black cat, because we had a black cat that we loved as well.
1: Wow.
6: But for everybody, I just want to say the books are just so wonderful. And I don't know if anybody here is sighted, but the pictures on the front are so beautiful. We found this lovely Japanese, I think it's probably Japanese picture of peonies in winter with some snow on them,
1: mm-hmm.
6: First one. And then also another lovely picture of an old woman about to cross a wooden bridge. And she's got snow in front of her and snow in the background. So, but she's walking, obviously an old woman. She's walking with some kind of walking stick, and she's all bundled up. So it's just such a wonderful of an older
1: person. The odd thing about that picture, Leonore, if you remember, I told you when I first contacted you and we were talking about covers, I said, I have this image of an older woman in a cloak with a hood walking in snow, maybe with a stick or, you know, some kind of hiking pole, heading toward a bridge over a river. And you called me back 10 minutes later and said, I found it.
6: That really, truly was astonishing, the way it matched your vision. And it's just such a beautiful picture. It's mainly black and white because the trees are kind of black.
1: Mm-hmm.
6: Is white, and the bridge is this beautiful red brown. So David did his usual gorgeous job of the lettering on it. The lettering at the top is white, and then your name at the bottom is in that beautiful red brown that matches the color of the wood of the bridge. But both of the covers are just so lovely. Everyone I've shown them to says, "Oh my gosh, they're such beautiful covers." But I just really say enough about the quality of your work, and I do hope that you are continuing to write, because it's been
1: I am
6: working for you.
1: Thank you to you and David. As I said, there wouldn't be books without you.
6: Oh, and I just wanted to say about the website again, you really don't have to put the https://.
1: Oh, okay.
6: You can just say www.dldbooks.com, all one word there, dldbooks.com/ Sally Rosenthal / and that will get you to our website for you. And so, everybody, that shows both of the books and, you know, gives the synopses and everything. But of course, you can also just go to Amazon and find them. They're very reasonably priced. They're not long. Peonies is, let me check real quickly, 97.
1: I think Peonies is,
6: 97. I've got them right here so I can look. Peonies in Winter is 97 pages, and Winter Pilgrimage is 135 pages.
1: So, yeah, and I'd like to mention something about the Audible book. Don't use an Audible credit for it. If you're an Audible member, the price is $4.20. If you're not an Audible member, it's $6. So, you know, unless you have Audible credits do you want to get rid of, you know, use some discretion and pay cash. Oh, and I also wanted to remember all my proceeds from both books go to Guiding Eyes for the Blind.
6: And that's
2: an organization.
6: Wonderful detail. Yeah. I mean,
2: very reputable.
6: So generous of Sally. So generous.
1: Yeah.
6: Wonderful.
1: Yes, thank you, David, for everything you did.
6: Oh, well, you're more than welcome.
2: Thank you, Leonora.
0: Before we move on to the next audience member, and I apologize for that, whoever that person is, we will get to you, I promise. Leonora mentioned Tamsin, the cat, and the cat plays a role in these poems, and one of my favorite poems in this book is called Tamsin's Prayer, and if you don't mind.
1: Yeah, I played around with it the night before Christmas.
0: Yeah, it's really, really wonderful. The night before Christmas, all through the flat, no one was moving except for the cat. She sat on the sill and gazed through the window at valley and hill. The night was a cold one, all covered in frost, and she thought of the creatures forgotten and lost. So sad for the beings chilled in the snow, the hungry and homeless, with nowhere to go. She prayed for their comfort to heaven above, and hoped that the bright star would lead them to love.
1: My apologies to Clement Clark Moore.
0: What's that?
1: My apologies to Clement Clark Moore, who was the Night Before Christmas' author.
2: He might be proud of you for using his work like that, Sally, though. You know what I mean?
0: I'm sorry, go ahead, Sally.
1: Tamsin finds her way into a lot of my poems, but that was one of my favorites. She was a stray cat. I adopted her from a shelter. So I always think she has feelings for other beings in the cold.
0: Yeah, it's funny.
6: And just so you know, we do have five hands.
0: There's just that many. Forgive
2: all
0: me.
2: All right, go ahead.
0: I will shut up. Let's go on to the next one.
6: Alan Lindley, go ahead.
0: Hey.
5: I've got to jump in because, I feel a part of the book since, Sally is really amazing and, I feel like I'm one of the luckiest people alive. So, go to book groups, folks. I mean, reading's good for you, and you never know what's going to happen. So, she is so smart, and I tell her all the time, I think we were woven from the same bolts of cloth. We're very fortunate we found each other, and read her book, and you'll see how smart she is, and congratulations on all your hard work and
1: thank you. You're not just saying that because I dedicated the book to you, right?
5: No, I'm not saying that because of that. but thank you for the dedication.
1: Yeah.
5: And
0: want to comment that there is a Philadelphia, Mississippi. In Mississippi, so there's
5: I'm aware of it. So whenever I talk to my smart speaker, I have to make sure I say Philadelphia, PA. Yeah. Otherwise, I get a Philadelphia, Mississippi update. So,
2: weather-wise, yeah. You're talking to weather-wise, Alan?
5: Yes. Usually, I'm wanting to see what the forecast is in Philadelphia, PA. So I have to make sure I say, I have to include the PA in there. But, but anyway, Sally's great. You're great. And thank you for the book. And, it's great.
1: Thank you.
5: I've read it. 3 times already on Audible, and it's very good. It's very
1: thank you.
0: Congratulations to both of you, and many happy years.
5: Yes.
0: Virtually and
1: you know the
0: together.
1: The odd thing is, had we not both lost our vision, we never would have met.
5: Yeah.
1: So you really don't know what's going to come out of what happens to you in life.
5: Right. That's right.
0: Let's move on. Thank you, Alan.
2: All right, thank you, Alan.
5: Thanks, Alan. Yep, thanks. Thanks,
2: Bob.
5: Who
2: is next, Trish?
7: Next, we have Brandon Patterson.
2: Brandon Patterson.
8: Audio unmuted alert.
2: How are you, sir? Welcome.
9: Hey, Bob.
2: Hi.
9: Hey, Sally. The two questions is what's the name of your book again? And also, is this book available on the in libraries like the NOS?
1: Okay.
2: Or Bard, for that matter.
1: Yeah. So the book is Winter Pilgrimage, : A Journey Through Later Life. It's not on Bard yet. I'm looking at a couple ways to get it on. So if you don't want to go the Audible or the Kindle route, keep your fingers crossed and check in a couple months.
9: Okay.
0: Thank you.
9: I'm not a member of the library service yet, but I hope someday in the future I probably will.
2: Well, good luck.
1: Okay.
2: Thank you, Brandon.
1: Well, thank you.
0: Thank you, Brandon.
9: You're welcome.
2: All right. Okay, let's move right along.
7: All right. Next we have Alex Massa.
2: Alex, yes, welcome.
10: Hi, Alex. Hello, and it's so nice to hear these poems again. I also listened again to the Audible version of Winter Pilgrimage today, and of course, one thing that sort of stepped out on this again reading of the book was the poem in which you mention Gloria Steinem. And I thought that was sort of a coincidence reading that today. And then it was the poem about your dancing and looking back at the dancing that your mother and father had done and then progressing to your hearing some music and dancing to it also. I think that's the one that you mentioned, Gloria Steinem. And the other one, and I was going to try to remember the line, and right now I'm not remembering it, but maybe you will. But I thought it was such a beautiful line with the word mosaics in it.
1: That was the prose piece, Brave Hearts.
10: Oh, that's a prose piece. Oh, it's just so beautifully. Mm-hmm. I thought it was a poem. So,
1: thank you. That was I think the first prose piece in the book.
10: Okay, yeah, that was a beautiful piece also, and it would just be so nice if you know these two books packaged together would make a lovely gift for many people in the upcoming holiday season. Or
1: Alice is my unofficial publicist.
10: So good luck with that, and congratulations.
1: Oh, thank you, Alice.
10: In more than one way, congratulations.
1: Thank you.
2: All right, thank you, Alice.
0: And before we move on, the Gloria Steinem thing that Alice referenced, the piece is called A Moment of Joy, and it really is a wonderful thing about dancing. You know, it's hard to move, and you dance anyway, and she mentions various artists and things. It's a very, very nice piece. Bob, let's see
1: thank
0: who's
1: you.
0: Next.
2: All right, who's we got now, Trish?
7: Well, we did have a fellow with a phone number that lowered their hand. Do you still wish to speak, whoever that was?
2: Hello?
0: Apparently not.
2: Your turn, maybe.
7: Okay,
2: maybe
7: here is a name. Let's see. It's Lenore again.
6: Yes, it's Leonore again.
2: Leonore, go right ahead.
6: No, thank you. I just wanted to encourage everybody to get both of the books. Because certainly Winter Pilgrimage is a kind of sort of a sequel to the first one. They're both just beautiful books. So, again, the first one is called Peonies in Winter, A Journey Through Loss, Grief, and Healing And then the second one is Winter Pilgrimage, A Journey Through Later Life. But they definitely go together. They're both just absolute gems. So I hope everybody will read both of them.
1: Thank you. Now you're my publicist, too.
0: I think we have, if there's no other hands raised, we have 5 minutes approximately to go. And I wanted to, one of the themes of this book is sort of medical stuff. You know, there's, you know, your experience with the hospital and so on and so forth. And there's a poem here called Damage Repair that I found striking.
1: Several years ago, I found out that one of my kidneys had been rotated all my life. I ended up in the emergency room in a lot of pain and had emergency kidney surgery. And I had never heard of this, and my renal specialist said, it happens in one of every 1,000 people. And I never knew it, but had one surgery to implant a stent and then a 6-hour surgery to turn the little kidney around the way it should have been all my life. And it was unexpected and not pleasant.
0: But I am sure it wasn't. So this is called Damage Repair, and it goes something like this.
1: And it was shortly after my husband had died, too. That'll explain some of the ending.
7: And we do.
0: Floating on morphine in a hospital bed, I consent to emergency kidney surgery, the first of two to repair an organ out of place. A skillful urologist will put my renal system into working order. Dare I request additional tests for my shattered, sorrow-filled heart?
1: Yeah.
0: Which is beautiful.
2: Yeah, so we have a hand.
1: Yeah, thank you.
2: We have time for one
1: thank
2: more.
1: You.
7: We do have one hand up.
0: Okay.
7: Okay, Nell Anthony.
2: Go ahead. Yes. Well,
8: hi, everybody.
1: Hey, Nell. Hey, Nell.
8: I just wanted to say congratulations, Ellie.
1: Thank you.
0: So,
1: and I write a lot of my poems during Friday writing, which Nell runs.
7: Oh, we have 2 minutes.
2: Thank you.
0: Yeah. Sally, you said you could read the last poem in the book?
1: Sure.
0: Doing that? It seems a good way to close the show.
1: Take us out. The coming winter. As November ends and days grow cold and short, I wonder what winter this year holds in store. Another year older, I cast worn nets and pray to haul in an abundant catch of time. In a life never normal, I walk with neither ease nor grace, but thank God daily I remain upright. Eyes that once saw sunlight upon waking, leave me now to know this love beside me as he sleeps by touch alone. For him and small good acts I could perform. I hope winter holds me gently as it circles round the seasons to set me in this liminal space yet a few more years. The end.
0: Nice. What a nice way to end the book. So, Sally, thank you for joining us. We look forward to more of your writing.
1: Thank you for having me.
0: Yeah.
1: Thank you.
0: We look forward to more of your writing. And may your new love flourish and grow and expand and dance and all those things that love is supposed to do.
1: Yeah.
0: I hope you'll come back sometime.
1: Thank you very much.
2: Thanks, everyone. Go safe with God's abundant blessings. Take care.
11: Here's the forecast for the Boston and South Shore area on the Talking Information Center from the National Weather Service. For today, the sun comes out later on as skies clear, temperatures in the mid-80s, partly cloudy overnight, temperatures dropping to the lower 60s, Friday sunny, temperatures in the mid-70s. The sun rose this morning at 6:20, setting at 7:03 this evening. 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
15: 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I'm Laura Kerrigan, your director. This year's Radio Theater productions are made possible with grants from several local Massachusetts cultural councils, including Abington, Brockton, Duxbury, East Bridgewater, Everett, Hanover, Hingham, Marshfield, Plymouth, Quincy, and Scituate. Thank you so much. Tonight we're heading to Dodge City, Kansas in the 1870s, where the law wears a badge and the problems are painfully human. I am, of course, talking about Gunsmoke, which aired from 1952 to 1961 and is often considered the best radio western of all time. Tonight's episode tackles something that destroys families to this day. Foreclosure. A man named Caleb Andrews holds a mortgage on a farmer's land that the farmer can't pay. That leaves Marshal Matt Dillon with a difficult task of serving the papers. He has to do his job, even though it makes him sick. What makes Gunsmoke revolutionary was its refusal to offer up any easy answers. The villain in the story is not an outlaw, but a businessman operating entirely within the law, and somehow that makes it worse. So sit back and let us take you to the rough and tumble town of Dodge City, Kansas, with this episode, The Mortgage.

Around Dodge City and in the territory on West, there's just one way to handle the killers and the spoilers. And that's with a U.S. Marshal and the smell of...

0: Gunsmoke, the story of the violence that moved west with young America, and the story of a man who moved with it.
1: I'm that man, Matt Dillon, United States Marshal. The first man they look for, and the last they want to meet. It's a chancy job, and it makes a man watchful and a little lonely. You know, Chester, a morning like this makes a man glad to be alive.
2: Oh, it's a fine one, all right, Mr. Dillon.
1: Yeah.
2: A little nippy, baby, but just fine.
1: Indian summer hanging on and winter holding off. You know, Chester, this time of year, I wouldn't trade western Kansas for everything east of the Mississippi. Ah, good. Pedro's got a fire going.
3: I built the fire, Marshal Dillon.
1: Oh, good morning, Caleb.
3: I've been waiting in this jail office for a full 2 hours. What time do you start work, Marshal?
1: You know Caleb Andrews, don't you, Chester?
2: Oh, yes, indeed. How are you, Mr. Andrews?
3: Marshal, I have an order here from the U.S. District Court. I believe it's your job to serve such orders.
1: Yeah, it is. I don't get them often, though. Order of foreclosure and eviction on Ed Blake. Now, why are you doing this to Ed, Caleb?
3: The man borrowed money from me. Gave me a mortgage on his farm and household effects. He can't pay it. Why do you think I'm doing it?
1: But it only came due 3 days ago. You sure didn't waste any time.
3: I'm not interested in your opinions, Marshal Dillon.
1: Amount of the mortgage, $420. Now, what do you need with $420? You own half of Ford County now.
3: Marshal, it's not your place.
1: You know as well as I do why Ed Blake can't pay this off. His horse rolled on him last spring and broke his leg. And then his wife and kid nearly broke their backs trying to get a crop out.
3: I didn't come here to listen to you.
1: If you let this ride on through the winter, you'll get your money out of it. But if you go ahead and foreclose now, you'll wipe him out.
3: Marshal, I already have foreclosed.
1: You'd break a man for $420 you don't even need, huh?
3: As I said, your opinions don't interest me. All I expect from you is to serve these papers.
1: All right, I'll serve them.
3: You'll notice they're to be served today.
1: I said I'd serve them. Now get out.
3: What?
1: This office belongs to the United States government. And as far as I know, that's one thing you got no mortgage on. So get out.
3: You may find I have some influence in Washington, Marshal Dillon.
1: Well, then see if you can get me a decent salary for this rotten job of mine.
2: It sure was a fine morning, Mr. Dillon.
1: Yeah, it was. All right, Chester. Let's saddle up.

0: This is one job I surely wish we didn't have to do, Mr. Dillon.
1: Yeah.
0: This sure is a nice farm. Ed and Martha have put a lot of work into this farm in the last 4 years.
1: Well, we don't have any choice, Chester.
0: Yes, sir. I know. It's a downright shame, though.
2: Hey, Marshall.
1: Whoa, boy. Well, hiya, Jimmy.
2: Looky here what I got, Marshall.
1: Well, looks to me like a mighty dead coyote.
2: Sure, that's what it is. He's been killing my chickens, so last night I hid out behind the barn.
1: Yeah?
2: I got him with one shot, Mr. Dillon, and there wasn't even a full moon.
1: Well, that's fine, Jimmy.
3: Oh, Matt Dillon, how are you?
1: Good morning, Martha.
3: And Chester, too.
0: Ms. Blake?
3: Well, I'm glad to see you. Get down. Come on in.
1: Well, thank you.
3: Jimmy, now that you showed that thing to Mr. Dillon, take it away somewhere.
2: All right, Mom. He sure is a big one, ain't he, Mr. Dillon?
1: Yeah, about the biggest I ever saw, Jimmy.
3: Oh, he's real proud of those chickens of his. He's done fine with them. Oh, well, here I am, though, keeping you standing out here in the yard. Come on, let's go inside.
1: Well, we really can't stay, Martha.
3: Oh, nonsense. You don't get out here once in a coon's age.
1: Yeah, I know, but, well, you see...
3: And you're just in time. Your favorite dish, Matt. I was about to take it out of the oven when you rode up.
1: Cornbread? Buttermilk cornbread?
3: That's right. Ed's not here, but you will stay, won't you?
1: Well, Martha, I'd like to, but... Well, we just can't, that's all. The thing is, you say Ed's away?
3: Yes, he's in town. Matt, you're not yourself. What is it?
1: Well, I suppose I ought to talk to Ed about this, but... You know, maybe it'll be better if he hears it from you.
3: Hears what?
1: Martha, I got a court order here. It has to do with that mortgage of Caleb Andrews. It's an order of foreclosure and eviction and sale.
3: No. Oh, no.
1: Yeah, here it is.
3: But we were so sure he'd extend it. He knows what happened and why we couldn't pay it. We were sure he'd extend it.
1: Well, he won't. I talked to him.
3: Matt, how long before we have to get out?
1: 5 days.
3: So soon? Oh, you were right, Matt. It is better that Ed hears it from me. Coming on top of everything else, I just can't let it break him. I just can't let it break him.
1: Martha, if there's anything I can do, you just let me know, huh?
3: Matt, I don't blame you for this. I understand. Well, come on in now and have some cornbread with us.
1: Oh, I couldn't. I'm sorry. Thank you anyway, Martha, but, well, I just couldn't.

0: Matt, you've looked low all week.
1: Oh, it's just things in general, Kitty. Sometimes you get to wondering if it's all worth it or not.
0: The Blakes, huh? Chester was telling me.
1: Yeah, Chester talks too much.
0: It's not your fault, Matt. Somebody had to serve the order.
1: And somebody has to be hangman, too.
0: Life's never all good, Matt. There's always a little bad in it.
1: In my job, it's more than a little.
0: Try making a living sometime as a dance hall girl.
1: Yeah, I guess. But when you gotta go out and boot somebody like the Blakes off their land and out of their home, well, then you start wondering what's right and what's wrong, that's all.
0: Well, if you find out, Matt, you can let me know. I've always thought... Oh,
2: there you are, Marshall. I stopped by the jail.
1: Well, all right, Caleb. What's on your mind?
2: That Blake family, Marshall. They are supposed to vacate today. Well, they haven't done it. I rode by there a little while ago.
1: According to the court order, they got until sundown.
2: But they haven't made the slightest preparation to... Oh, Marshall, I believe I'd prefer to discuss business elsewhere than in the presence of this...
1: Easy, Caleb.
0: Matt, I'll go.
1: No. Caleb, you're going to apologize to Miss Kitty right now.
0: Matt, no. Don't worry.
2: Apologize? If you think I'm going to apologize to this cheap little baggage who's...
0: Oh, Matt, you shouldn't have done that.
1: Bennigan, hey, take him outside and throw some water on him.
3: Yes, sir, Marshal.
1: Why not, Kitty? He had it coming to him.
0: Well, he'll do everything he can to hurt you now. He'll take it out on the Blakes, too.
1: Yeah, maybe. Look, Kitty, I just got an idea. I'll see you later.
0: All right, man.
4: But, Matt, the mere fact a man runs a bank doesn't always mean he's got a free hand in everything he does. A bank has stockholders, a board of directors. I've got to listen to them.
1: Well, I think they'd approve the loan, Clem.
4: Another thing, Caleb Andrews is the biggest account I've got. Why, if I crossed him by taking this loan you suggest, Matt, he'd break me.
1: I see. Well, all right, Clem. Just forget it.
4: Matt, I realize I'm under obligation to you. You saved my life the time the James brothers held me up. Saved the bank, too, in fact.
1: Well, that was just part of my job, Clem. There's no obligation. I was just asking you as a friend to help out another friend.
4: I'd like to do it. But I just can't. Don't you see?
1: Yeah, sure, Clem. I see.
4: I got to think of my wife and the two girls.
1: Yeah, of course you have.
4: Not that I just don't want to.
1: I understand, Clem. I really do. Now, just forget it.

0: There. That ought to hold it for a while. That fire feels kind of good, Mr. Dillon. It's getting chillish out there tonight.
1: Yeah, I guess we better have Pedro lay in some more wood.
0: Yes, sir. When winter sets in, it always makes you feel good to know you got a warm place to hole up. Be mighty rough not to have a, you know, not to.
1: Yeah, I was thinking the same thing, Chester.
0: You suppose they vacated this afternoon?
1: I don't know. We'll ride out there in the morning and find out.
0: Sure is a shame. Just too bad that...
1: Come in.
2: Can we bother you, Matt?
1: Ed! Well, come in, come in. Martha, hiya, Jimmy. Well, come on up to the stove, folks. Come on.
2: Matt, the fact is that we kind of like to impose on you for tonight. We haven't got any place to go. No money. Wondered if we could sleep in the jail tonight.
1: Oh, sure, Ed. Chester, will you get a fire going out back there?
0: All right, Mr. Dillon.
1: And dig up some blankets out of the storeroom, huh?
0: Yes, sir. You want to come help me, Jimmy? Jimmy?
2: Now, you go along with Chester now, boy. Go on.
3: All right. He doesn't understand all this, Matt.
1: Ed, we may as well get your stuff out of the wagon, I guess.
2: Well, there ain't any wagon, Matt. We walked into town.
1: 6 miles? With that leg?
2: I know. But that wagon, the horses, all the household goods, they're all covered by that mortgage. We didn't take anything except the clothes on our backs.
1: So help me, Ed. So help me. If I could just...
3: No, it's all right, Matt. We know how you feel. But after all, we started with nothing before. We can do it again.
1: But there's no reason that you should have to.
3: Oh, but we do have to, though, and that's that. Ed and I can accept it. We're not bitter any longer. Jimmy can't understand. He's been carrying on pretty bad, but he's just a boy. And in time, he'll be able to...
0: Mr. Dillon!
1: Yeah, what is it, Chester?
0: It's Jimmy. He grabbed a rifle from off the rack and took out the back way. I couldn't stop him.
1: What?
3: Where on earth is he going?
1: Well, I think I know where he's going. And heaven help Caleb Andrews if we don't catch him.
0: That's Mr. Andrews' house there on the corner. Looks dark, Mr. Dillon.
1: Yeah, he may not be home. I sure hope he isn't.
0: No sign of the boy around. Reckon he broke in the house, Mr. Dillon?
1: Maybe. Anyhow, it's 10-1 this is where he headed for. His mother said he was real upset about her, and it's just like a kid to... Hey, Chester.
0: Hmm?
1: There's somebody back of that tree, up there on the left.
0: Yeah. Think it's him?
1: I don't know. Just keep on walking. Yeah, it's him, all right. I can see the moonlight on the rifle barrel.
0: You try to rush him, Mr. Dillon?
1: Not unless you're thinking of suicide. I'm going to talk to him, Chester. Jimmy? It's me, Matt Dillon.
4: Go away, Mr. Dillon. Better go away and don't bother me.
1: I can't do that, Jimmy. You're a friend of mine, and I figure you're waiting to do something that you'd be sorry for, and... I can't let you do that.
4: Nothing you can do about it, Mr. Dillon. I got a gun here, and I'm going to kill him. You go away now and leave me alone.
1: And Jimmy, I know how you feel. I don't like Caleb either, but killing him is no answer. Your folks feel bad enough already. Think how it would hurt them if you did.
4: Stop, Mr. Dillon. Now stay where you are. Don't come any closer.
1: I have to, Jimmy. It's my job. So, if you're going through with this, I guess you'll have to kill me first.
4: No! No, Mr. Dillon. No, stay back.
1: I'm sorry, Jimmy. I don't have a choice.
4: No.
1: But you do.
4: No! I could shoot you, Mr. Dillon. You know that?
1: Sure. I knew you couldn't.
4: I kept waking up nights and hearing Mom crying. Dad would sit up all night without the lamp lit, no fire, not saying anything, just sitting.
1: Easy now, Jimmy.
4: Why did he do this to us, Mr. Dillon?
1: Jimmy, listen to me. Will you do something for a friend?
4: Yeah, if you say so.
1: All right. Then take that rifle back to the jail and put it in the rack and go to bed. Now, you promise?
4: Yeah, I promise, Mr. Dillon. I'm sorry, and I'll do like you say.
1: You're all right, Jimmy. Good night, son.

0: could have told you Clem Bates wouldn't do anything, Matt. He wouldn't dare. He'd be so scared Caleb would take his money out of the bank.
1: Yeah, that's about what he said. I don't know, Kitty. I've done everything I could possibly think of.
0: Oh, the worst of it is that everybody's in town is just as scared of Caleb as Clem is. I doubt if they'll even have the nerve to bid against him at the sale.
1: Yeah, I know. He'll probably get the place at not much more than the amount of the mortgage.
0: $420, Matt. Why, I've seen more than that change hands across the poker table here in one deal. To think that's all it takes.
2: Now, I beg your pardon, Miss Kitty.
0: Oh, of course, Jack.
2: I'm not usually one to eavesdrop on people, but I have been listening to you two.
0: Jack, have you met Marshall Dillon?
2: No, I haven't had the pleasure. The reason I butted in, Miss Kitty, I heard you talking about these people losing their home. I don't know this fella Blake. He's never done any business over my table, and I probably never will.
0: No, I don't think he's ever been in here.
2: I don't know if this will make sense, but the thing is, I left home when I was 10 years old, and I've been drifting ever since. When I see somebody like this Blake that sticks it out and works and fights and then gets a raw deal, what I'm getting at, well, here's $50 if that'll help in any way.
0: Oh, Jack.
1: Well, this is awful decent of you, Jack.
0: Matt, I said a while ago that nearly everyone in town was afraid of Caleb.
1: Yeah?
0: Well, there's some who aren't, like Jack here and me. And the rest of the dealers and the gamblers and the girls and the bartenders.
2: That's right, Miss Kitty.
0: Because we're drifters. We got nothing to lose, Matt. I'll raise $420 right here in the Texas Trail.
1: By heaven, Kitty, I think you could.
0: Well, I can't do as well as Jack, but well, here's 20 from me. Boys, everybody, now listen to me for a minute. I got something to say.

0: He's sure taking his time getting here, Chester.
1: Well, I told him what you said, Mr. Dillon.
0: Well, that ought to bring him on the run, if anything will. Anytime Caleb figures he's about to lose a dollar or two, it's hitting him right where it hurts.
1: Blake's turned in for the night?
0: Yeah, I guess so. It's been quiet back there for the last few...
2: Marshal, what's this all about?
0: Well, shut the door, Caleb. We're trying to keep it warm in here.
2: Would you mind telling me why I've been called over here at this time of night?
0: Yeah, sure. Here's $420. The Blakes want to pay off the mortgage.
2: They do, do they?
0: The court costs up to now probably run about $10. I'll pay that myself.
2: That's mighty generous of you. Well, good night, Marshal.
0: Was it a deal then?
2: I'm not the least bit interested in having that mortgage paid off, Marshal Dillon. The Blake farm is worth about $2,000 now. And in 5 years, it'll be worth three times that much. Land's going up in Ford County. That's why I'm grabbing every piece I can get. So I don't want the money. I want the farm. And when it's put up for sale, I'll get it at my own price. The foreclosure still goes. Good night, gentlemen.
1: Well, I guess that's that, Mr. Dillon.
0: I don't know why I even thought he'd take the money. The Blakes won't get a cent out of the sale, and he'll scare everybody off and bid it in a few dollars over the amount of the mortgage, and nobody in town will even try to...
1: Try to what, Mr. Dillon?
0: Chester, I'm going over and wake up Clem Bates. I got an idea, and if it works... We'll hold that sale at noon tomorrow.
1: Well, that's pretty short notice to find an auctioneer.
0: I don't need an auctioneer, Chester. This one, I'm going to run myself.

0: right, everybody. All right. Now, all of you know what we're here for. This is a foreclosure sale of the property and household effects of Edward and Martha Blake, ordered by the court at the request of that fine-spirited, good-hearted, public benefactor and friend and neighbor of us all, Caleb Andrews.
1: Marshal Dillon, I refuse to tolerate
0: Caleb,
1: that.
0: Caleb, I think we better get one thing straight right now. The law tells me I got to conduct this sale, but the law doesn't tell me what I got to say while I'm conducting it.
1: Well, get on with it then. Get on with the sale.
0: All right. Now, the first item I'm offering is a breadboard. Now, Ms. Blake tells me she's used this for nearly 10 years. Now, that's a lot of loaves of bread in a lot of years. As you can see, it's pretty badly battered up. I doubt if it'd be worth much to anybody unless they were used to it. Suppose we started at 50 cents. Is there anybody here low enough to bid 50 cents for Mrs. Blake's breadboard? Well, how about you, Caleb?
1: I'm not interested in the item. Get on with the sale.
0: Anybody else? No? All right, then. Okay, the second item, it's a crib. Now, you'll notice it's handmade, rough construction, never been painted, and it's been well used. Ed built it himself 12 years ago, just before Jimmy was born. Now, there are teeth marks all over the slats here, but that doesn't really hurt anything. And there are also...
1: Marshal Dillon, may I suggest you lump the household effects together and offer them as one bulk item?
0: Oh, I'm sorry, Caleb. I'd rather offer them one at a time. Unless, of course, you'd care to waive all claim to the household effects and withdraw them from the order of foreclosure.
1: I waive the claim. The household goods are withdrawn. Now get onto the house and land.
0: So ordered. Now, the item offered is 160 acres of tillable land, a four-room house, and a barn. I won't read through the description. You all know the property. It's a good farm. The amount of the mortgage is $420, held by Caleb Andrews. All right, the bidding's open. What am I offering?
1: $450.
0: I have $450 from Caleb Andrews. Do I hear another bid? Now the farm's worth $2,000. Are you going to let him have it for $450? How about another bidder?
2: Mr. Dillon?
0: Yeah, what is it, Chester?
2: Well, I've been thinking some lately about getting me a little place like this and settling down. I'll bid $1,000.
0: Well, I have $1,000. Do I hear another bid?
1: It's a trick. He doesn't want this place.
0: $1,000 going once?
1: $1,200.
0: Caleb Andrews bids $1,200. What do you say, Chester?
2: Well, sir, I think I kind of like this farm. $1,500.
1: This is ridiculous.
0: The bid is $1,500 going once, going twice.
1: $1,600.
0: $1,600 from Mr. Andrews. Chester?
2: $8,420.
1: He had never had that much money in his whole life.
0: Do I hear another bid? Well, what do you say, Caleb?
1: Do you think I'm a fool?
0: Going once, going twice, sold. To Chester Proudfoot for $8,420. The buyer will come forward and complete the sale.
2: Worry none about me, Mr. Andrews. I got it right here. There. There's $8,500 bills. And here is the $420.
1: Where did you ever get that much in cash?
2: Well, I saved my pay, Mr. Andrews. And, of course, I drink just mostly beer. It adds up after a while.
0: Well, Caleb, I guess $420 of this is yours. And that takes care of the mortgage. Well, Ed, looks like you made a pretty fair profit on the place.
3: Yeah, a lot better than I expected, Matt.
0: Well, here's your money.
3: Thank you, Matt. But I tell you, I'd still rather have the farm than the money.
2: Well, now, I've been sort of thinking it over, Mr. Blake. You know, maybe I kind of lost my head. When you come right down to it, I don't know what I'd ever do with a farm. So, if you'd like to buy it, of course I drink just mostly beer.
4: It adds up after a while.
0: Well, Caleb, I guess $420 of this is yours. And that takes care of the mortgage. Well, Ed, looks like you made a pretty fair profit on the place.
3: Yeah, a lot better than I expected, Matt.
0: Well, here's your money.
3: Thank you, Matt. But I tell you, I'd still rather have the

0: So, if you'd like to buy it, I'll take a $420 loss and sell it back to you for $8,000 cash.
1: Done. Here's your money.
2: This is unheard of. They can't do it, Marshall.
3: Well, as far as I know, there's no law against a man selling his own property, Caleb.
1: Now, the way I see it, Mr. Andrews, is right this minute, you're a trespasser on my property. Come on, let's go.
2: Blackball me, Blake. Who do you think you're manhandling?
3: Chester. Hey, you better get that $8,000 back to the bank. Clem Bates is probably worrying himself into a breakdown for fear somebody will find out that he let us have it.
0: All right, Mr. Dillon. I'll see you later.
3: Yeah.
4: Oh, Matt. Matt, I don't know how we can ever thank you for what you've done.
3: Not me, Martha. Thank the bunch that work at the Texas Trail. You know, they're bums and drifters, most of them, but when Kitty told them the story, they really came through.
4: Oh, we'll pay it back, Matt, every cent of it. And, well, that girl, Kitty, I guess I've said some hard things about her in the past, but, Matt, will you ask her to come out to dinner some afternoon?
3: What?
4: I'd like to thank her myself.
3: Sure, Martha. I'll ask her. And I think she'll appreciate that. More than you'll ever know.

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2: 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I'm Laura Kerrigan, your director. This year's Radio Theater productions are made possible with grants from several local Massachusetts cultural councils, including Abington, Brockton, Duxbury, East Bridgewater, Everett, Hanover, Hingham, Marshfield, Plymouth, Quincy, and Scituate. Thank you so much. Tonight

we're heading to Dodge City, Kansas in the 1870s, where the law wears a badge and the problems are painfully human. I am, of course, talking about Gunsmoke, which aired from 1952 to 1961 and is often considered the best radio western of all time. Tonight's episode tackles something that destroys families to this day. Foreclosure. A man named Caleb Andrews holds a mortgage on a farmer's land that the farmer can't pay. That leaves Marshal Matt Dillon with a difficult task of serving the papers. He has to do his job, even though it makes him sick. What makes Gunsmoke revolutionary was its refusal to offer up any easy answers. The villain in the story is not an outlaw, but a businessman operating entirely within the law, and somehow that makes it worse. So sit back and let us take you to the rough and tumble town of Dodge City, Kansas, with this episode, The Mortgage.

Around Dodge City, and in the territory on West, there's just one way to handle the killers and the spoilers. And that's with a U.S. Marshal and the smell of...

0: Gunsmoke, the story of the violence that moved west with young America, and the story of a man who moved with it.
1: I'm that man, Matt Dillon, United States Marshal. The first man they look for, and the last they want to meet. It's a chancy job, and it makes a man watchful and a little lonely. You know, Chester, a morning like this makes a man glad to be alive.
2: Oh, it's a fine one, all right, Mr. Dillon.
1: Yeah.
2: A little nippy, baby, but just fine.
1: Indian summer hanging on and winter holding off. You know, Chester, this time of year, I wouldn't trade western Kansas for everything east of the Mississippi. Ah, good. Pedro's got a fire going.
3: I built the fire, Marshal Dillon.
1: Oh, good morning, Caleb.
3: I've been waiting in this jail office for a full 2 hours. What time do you start work, Marshal?
1: You know Caleb Andrews, don't you, Chester?
2: Oh, yes, indeed. How are you, Mr. Andrews?
3: Marshal, I have an order here from the U.S. District Court. I believe it's your job to serve such orders.
1: Yeah, it is. I don't get them often, though. Order of foreclosure and eviction on Ed Blake. Now, why are you doing this to Ed, Caleb?
3: The man borrowed money from me, gave me a mortgage on his farm and household effects. He can't pay it. Why do you think I'm doing it?
1: It only came due 3 days ago. You sure didn't waste any time.
3: I'm not interested in your opinions, Marshal Dillon.
1: Amount of the mortgage, $420. Now, what do you need with $420? You own half of Ford County now.
3: Marshal, it's not your place.
1: You know as well as I do why Ed Blake can't pay this off. His horse rolled on him last spring and broke his leg. And then his wife and kid nearly broke their backs trying to get a crop out.
3: I didn't come here to listen to you.
1: If you let this ride on through the winter, you'll get your money out of it. But if you go ahead and foreclose now, you'll wipe him out.
3: Marshal, I already have foreclosed.
1: You'd break a man for $420 you don't even need, huh?
3: As I said, your opinions don't interest me. All I expect from you is to serve these papers.
1: All right, I'll serve them.
3: You'll notice they're to be served today.
1: I said I'd serve them. Now get out.
3: What?
1: This office belongs to the United States government. And as far as I know, that's one thing you got no mortgage on. So get out.
3: You may find I have some influence in Washington, Marshal Dillon.
1: Well, then see if you can get me a decent salary for this rotten job of mine.
2: It sure was a fine morning, Mr. Dillon.
1: Yeah, it was. All right, Chester. Let's saddle up.

0: This is one job I surely wish we didn't have to do, Mr. Dillon.
1: Yeah.
0: This sure is a nice farm. Ed and Martha have put a lot of work into this farm in the last 4 years.
1: You know, we don't have any choice, Chester.
0: Yes, sir. I know. It's a downright shame, though.
2: Hey, Marshall.
1: Whoa, boy. Well, hiya, Jimmy.
2: Looky here what I got, Marshall.
1: Well, looks to me like a mighty dead coyote.
2: Sure, that's what it is. He's been killing my chickens, so last night I hid out behind the barn.
1: Yeah?
2: I got him with one shot, Mr. Dillon, and there wasn't even a full moon.
1: Well, that's fine, Jimmy.
3: Oh, Matt Dillon, how are you?
1: Oh, good morning, Martha.
3: And Chester, too.
0: Ms. Blake?
3: Well, I'm glad to see you. Get down. Come on in.
1: Well, thank you.
3: Jimmy, now that you showed that thing to Mr. Dillon, take it away somewhere.
2: All right, Mom. He sure is a big one, ain't he, Mr. Dillon?
1: Yeah, about the biggest I ever saw, Jimmy.
3: Oh, he's real proud of those chickens of his. He's done fine with them. Oh, well, here I am, though, keeping you standing out here in the yard. Come on, let's go inside.
1: Well, we really can't stay, Martha.
3: Oh, nonsense. You don't get out here once in a coon's age.
1: Yeah, I know, but, well, you see...
3: And you're just in time. Your favorite dish, Matt. I was about to take it out of the oven when you rode up.
1: Cornbread? Buttermilk cornbread?
3: That's right. Ed's not here, but you will stay, won't you?
1: Well, Martha, I'd like to, but... Well, we just can't, that's all. The thing is, you say Ed's away?
3: Yes, he's in town. Matt, you're not yourself. What is it?
1: Well, I suppose I ought to talk to Ed about this, but... Well, maybe it'll be better if he hears it from you.
3: Hears what?
1: Martha... I got a court order here. It has to do with that mortgage of Caleb Andrews. It's an order of foreclosure and eviction and sale.
3: No. Oh, no.
1: Yeah, here it is.
3: But we were so sure he'd extend it. He knows what happened and why we couldn't pay it. We were sure he'd extend it.
1: Well, he won't. I talked to him.
3: Matt, how long before we have to get out?
1: 5 days.
3: So soon? Oh, you were right, Matt. It is better that Ed hears it from me. Coming on top of everything else, it'll... Well, I just can't let it break him. I just can't let it break him.
1: Martha, if there's anything I can do, you just let me know, huh?
3: Matt, I don't blame you for this. I understand. Well, come on in now and have some cornbread with us.
1: I couldn't. I'm sorry. Thank you anyway, Martha, but... Well, I just couldn't.

0: Matt, you've looked low all week.
1: Oh, it's just things in general, Kitty. Sometimes you get to wondering if it's all worth it or not.
0: The Blakes, huh? Chester was telling me.
1: Chester talks too much.
0: It's not your fault, Matt. Somebody had to serve the order.
1: And somebody has to be hangman, too.
0: Life's never all good, Matt. There's always a little bad in it.
1: In my job, it's more than a little.
0: Try making a living sometime as a dance hall girl.
1: Yeah, I guess. But when you gotta go out and boot somebody like the Blakes off their land and out of their home, well, then you start wondering what's right and what's wrong, that's all.
0: Well, if you find out, Matt, you can let me know. I've always thought... Oh.
2: Oh, there you are, Marshal. I stopped by the jail.
1: Well, all right, Caleb. What's on your mind?
2: That Blake family, Marshal. They are supposed to vacate today. Well, they haven't done it. I rode by there a little while ago.
1: According to the court order, they got until sundown.
2: But they haven't made the slightest preparation to... Oh, Marshal, I believe I'd prefer to discuss business elsewhere than in the presence of this...
1: Easy, Caleb.
0: Matt, I'll go.
1: No. Caleb, you're going to apologize to Miss Kitty right now.
0: Matt, no. Don't worry about it.
2: Apologize? If you think I'm going to apologize to this cheap little baggage who's...
0: Oh, Matt, you shouldn't have done that.
1: Bennigan, hey, take him outside and throw some water on him.
3: Yes, sir, Marshal.
1: Why not, Kitty? He had it coming to him.
0: Well, he'll do everything he can to hurt you now. He'll take it out on the Blakes, too.
1: Yeah, maybe. Look, Kitty, I just got an idea. I'll see you later.
0: All right, man.
4: But, Matt, the mere fact a man runs a bank doesn't always mean he's got a free hand in everything he does. A bank has stockholders, a board of directors. I've got to listen to them.
1: Well, I think they'd approve the loan, Clem.
4: Another thing. Caleb Andrews is the biggest account I've got. Why, if I crossed him by taking this loan you suggest, Matt, he'd break me.
1: I see. Well, all right, Clem. Just forget it.
4: Matt, I realize I'm under obligation to you. You saved my life the time the James brothers held me up. Saved the bank, too, in fact.
1: Well, that was just part of my job, Clem. There's no obligation. I was just asking you as a friend to...
4: Matt,
1: help out another friend.
4: I'd like to do it, but I just can't. Don't you see?
1: Yeah, sure, Clem. I see.
4: I've got to think of my wife and the two girls.
1: Yeah, of course you have.
4: Not that I just don't want to.
1: I understand, Clem. I really do. Now, just forget it.

0: There. That ought to hold it for a while. That fire feels kind of good, Mr. Dillon. It's getting chillish out there tonight.
1: Yeah, I guess we better have Pedro lay in some more wood.
0: Yes, sir. When winter sets in, it always make you feel good to know you got a warm place to hole up. Be mighty rough not to have a, you know, not to.
1: Yeah, I was thinking the same thing, Chester.
0: You suppose they vacated this afternoon?
1: I don't know. We'll ride out there in the morning and find out.
0: Sure is a shame. Just too bad that...
1: Come in.
2: Can we bother you, Matt?
1: Ed! Well, come in, come in. Martha, hiya, Jimmy. Well, come on up to the stove, folks, come on.
2: Matt, the fact is that we kind of like to impose on you for tonight. We haven't got any place to go. No money. Wondered if we could sleep in the jail tonight.
1: Oh, sure, Ed. Chester, will you get a fire going out back there?
0: All right, Mr. Dillon.
1: And dig up some blankets out of the storeroom, huh?
0: Yes, sir. You want to come help me, Jimmy? Jimmy?
2: Now, you go along with Chester now, boy. Go on.
3: All right. He doesn't understand all this, Matt.
1: Ed, we may as well get your stuff out of the wagon, I guess.
2: Well, there ain't any wagon, Matt. We walked into town.
1: 6 miles? With that leg?
2: I know. But that wagon, the horses, all the household goods, they're all covered by that mortgage. We didn't take anything except the clothes on our backs.
1: So help me, Ed. So help me if I could just...
3: No, it's all right, Matt. We know how you feel. But after all, we started with nothing before. We can do it again.
1: But there's no reason that you should have to.
3: Oh, but we do have to, though, and that's that. Ed and I can accept it. We're not bitter any longer. Jimmy can't understand. He's been carrying on pretty bad, but he's just a boy. And in time, he'll be able to...
0: Mr. Dillon!
1: Yeah, what is it, Chester?
0: It's Jimmy. He grabbed a rifle from off the rack and took out the back way. I couldn't stop him.
1: What?
3: Where on earth is he going?
1: Well, I think I know where he's going. And heaven help Caleb Andrews if we don't catch him.
0: That's Mr. Andrews' house there on the corner. Looks dark, Mr. Dillon.
1: Yeah, he may not be home. I sure hope he isn't.
0: No sign of the boy around. Reckon he broke in the house, Mr. Dillon?
1: Maybe. Anyhow, it's 10 to 1 this is where he headed for. His mother said he was real upset about her, and it's just like a kid to... Hey, Chester.
0: Hmm?
1: There's somebody back of that tree up there on the left.
0: Yeah. Think it's him?
1: I don't know. Just keep on walking. Yeah, it's him, all right. I can see the moonlight on the rifle barrel.
0: You try to rush him, Mr. Dillon?
1: Not unless you're thinking of suicide. I'm going to talk to him, Chester. Jimmy? It's me, Matt Dillon.
4: Go away, Mr. Dillon. Better go away and don't bother me.
1: I can't do that, Jimmy. You're a friend of mine, and I figure you're waiting to do something that you'd be sorry for, and... I can't let you do that.
4: Nothing you can do about it, Mr. Dillon. I got a gun here, and I'm going to kill him. You go away now and leave me alone.
1: Now, Jimmy, I know how you feel. I don't like Caleb either, but killing him is no answer. Your folks feel bad enough already. Think how it would hurt him if you did.
4: Stop, Mr. Dillon. Now stay where you are. Don't come any closer.
1: I have to, Jimmy. It's my job. So, if you're going through with this, I guess you'll have to kill me first.
4: No! No, Mr. Dillon. No, stay back.
1: I'm sorry, Jimmy. I don't have a choice. But
4: no.
1: You do.
4: No! I could shoot you, Mr. Dillon. You know that?
1: Sure. I knew you couldn't.
4: I kept waking up nights and hearing Mom crying. Dad would sit up all night without the lamp lit and no fire, not saying anything, just sitting.
1: Easy now, Jimmy.
4: Why did he do this to us, Mr. Dillon?
1: Jimmy, listen to me. Will you do something for a friend?
4: Yeah, if you say so.
1: All right. And take that rifle back to the jail and put it in the rack and go to bed. Now, you promise?
4: Yeah, I promise, Mr. Dillon. I'm sorry, and I'll do like you say.
1: You're all right, Jimmy. Good night, son.

0: could have told you Clem Bates wouldn't do anything, Matt. He wouldn't dare. He'd be so scared Caleb would take his money out of the bank.
1: Yeah, that's about what he said. I don't know, Kitty. I've done everything I could possibly think of.
0: Oh, the worst of it is that everybody in town is just as scared of Caleb as Clem is. I doubt if they'll even have the nerve to bid against him at the sale.
1: Yeah, I know. He'll probably get the place at not much more than the amount of the mortgage.
0: $420, Matt. Why, I've seen more than that change hands across the poker table here in one deal. To think that's all it takes.
2: I beg your pardon, Miss Kitty.
0: Oh, of course, Jack.
2: I'm not usually one to eavesdrop on people, but I have been listening to you two.
0: Jack, have you met Marshall Dillon?
2: No, I haven't had the pleasure. The reason I butted in, Miss Kitty, I heard you talking about these people losing their home. I don't know this fella Blake. He's never done any business over my table, and I probably never will.
0: No, I don't think he's ever been in here.
2: I don't know if this will make sense, but the thing is, I left home when I was 10 years old, and I've been drifting ever since. When I see somebody like this Blake that sticks it out and works and fights and then gets a raw deal, what I'm getting at, well, here's $50 if that'll help in any way.
0: Oh, Jack.
1: Well, this is awful decent of you, Jack.
0: Matt, I said a while ago that nearly everyone in town was afraid of Caleb.
1: Yeah?
0: Well, there are some who aren't, like Jack here and me. And the rest of the dealers and the gamblers and the girls and the bartenders.
2: That's right, Miss Kitty.
0: Because we're drifters. We got nothing to lose, Matt. I'll raise $420 right here in the Texas Trail.
1: By heaven, Kitty, I think you could.
0: Well, I can't do it as well as Jack, but well, here's 20 from me. Boys, everybody, now listen to me for a minute. I got something to say.

0: He's sure taking his time getting here, Chester.
1: Well, I told him what you said, Mr. Dillon.
0: Well, that ought to bring him on the run, if anything will. Anytime Caleb figures he's about to lose a dollar or two, it's hitting him right where it hurts.
1: Blake's turned in for the night?
0: Yeah, I guess so. It's been quiet back there for the last few...
2: Marshall, what's this all about?
0: Well, shut the door, Caleb. We're trying to keep it warm in here.
2: Would you mind telling me why I've been called over here at this time of night?
0: Yeah, sure. Here's $420. The Blakes want to pay off the mortgage.
2: They do they?
0: The court costs up to now probably run about $10. I'll pay that myself.
2: That's mighty generous of you. Well, good night, Marshall.
0: Was it a deal then?
2: I'm not the least bit interested in having that mortgage paid off, Marshall Dillon. The Blake farm is worth about $2,000 now, and in 5 years it'll be worth three times that much. Land's going up in Ford County. That's why I'm grabbing every piece I can get. So I don't want the money. I want the farm. And when it's put up for sale, I'll get it at my own price. The foreclosure still goes. Good night, gentlemen.
1: Well, I guess that's that, Mr. Dillon.
0: I don't know why I even thought he'd take the money. The Blakes won't get a cent out of the sale, and he'll scare everybody off and bid it in a few dollars over the amount of the mortgage, and nobody in town will even try to...
1: Try to what, Mr. Dillon?
0: Chester, I'm going over and wake up Clem Bates. I got an idea, and if it works, we'll hold that sale at noon tomorrow.
1: Well, that's pretty short notice to find an auctioneer.
0: I don't need an auctioneer, Chester. This one, I'm going to run myself.

0: everybody. All right. Now, all of you know what we're here for. This is a foreclosure sale of the property and household effects of Edward and Martha Blake, ordered by the court at the request of that fine-spirited, good-hearted, public benefactor and friend and neighbor of us all, Caleb Andrews.
1: Marshal Dillon, I refuse to tolerate
0: Caleb,
1: that.
0: I think we better get one thing straight right now. The law tells me I got to conduct this sale, but the law doesn't tell me what I got to say while I'm conducting it.
1: Well, get on with it, then. Get on with the sale.
0: All right. Now, the first item I'm offering is a breadboard. Now, Ms. Blake tells me she's used this for nearly 10 years. That's a lot of loaves of bread on a lot of years. As you can see, it's pretty badly battered up. I doubt if it'd be worth much to anybody unless they were used to it. Suppose we started at 50 cents. Is there anybody here low enough to bid 50 cents for Mrs. Blake's breadboard? Well, how about you, Caleb?
1: I'm not interested in the item. Get on with the sale.
0: Anybody else? No? All right, then. Okay, the second item, it's a crib. Now, you'll notice it's handmade, rough construction, never been painted, and it's been well used. Ed built it himself 12 years ago, just before Jimmy was born. Now, there are teeth marks all over the slats here, but that doesn't really hurt anything. And there are also...
1: Marshal Dillon, may I suggest you lump the household effects together and offer them as one bulk item?
0: Oh, I'm sorry, Caleb. I'd rather offer them one at a time. Unless, of course, you'd care to waive all claim to the household effects and withdraw them from the order of foreclosure.
1: I waive the claim. The household goods are withdrawn. Now get onto the house and land.
0: So ordered. Now, the item offered is 160 acres of tillable land, a four-room house, and a barn. I won't read through the description. You all know the property. It's a good farm. The amount of the mortgage is $420, held by Caleb Andrews. All right, the bidding's open. What am I offering?
1: $450.
0: I have $450 from Caleb Andrews. Do I hear another bid? Now, the farm's worth $2,000. Are you going to let him have it for $450? How about another bidder?
2: Mr. Dillon?
0: Yeah, what is it, Chester?
2: Well, I've been thinking some lately about getting me a little place like this and settling down. I bid $1,000.
0: Well, I have $1,000. Do I hear another bid?
1: It's a trick. He doesn't want this place.
0: $1,000 going once?
1: $1,200.
0: Caleb Andrews bids $1,200. What do you say, Chester?
2: Well, sir, I think I kind of like this farm. $1,500.
1: This is ridiculous.
0: The bid is $1,500 going once, going twice.
1: $1,600.
0: $1,600 from Mr. Andrews. Chester?
2: $8,420.
1: He had never had that much money in his whole life.
0: Do I hear another bid? Well, what do you say, Caleb?
1: Do you think I'm a fool?
0: Go in once. Go in twice. Sold. To Chester Proudfoot for $8,420. The buyer will come forward and complete the sale.
3: Worry not about me, Mr. Andrews. I got it right here. There. There's $8,500 bills. And here is the $420.
1: Where did you ever get that much in cash?
3: Well, I save my pay, Mr. Andrews. And, of course, I drink just mostly beer. It adds up after a while.
0: Well, Caleb, I guess $420 of this is yours. And that takes care of the mortgage. Well, Ed, looks like you made a pretty fair profit on the place.
4: Yeah, a lot better than I expected, Matt.
0: Well, here's your money.
4: Thank you, Matt. But I tell you, I'd still rather have the farm than the money.
3: Well, now, I've been sort of thinking it over, Mr. Blake. You know, maybe I kind of lost my head. When you come right down to it, I don't know what I'd ever do with a farm. So, if you'd like to buy it, I'll take a $420 loss and
2: sell it back to you for $8,000 cash.
4: Done. Here's your money.
1: This is unheard of. They can't do it, Marshal.
0: Well, as far as I know, there's no law against a man selling his own property, Caleb.
4: Now, the way I see it, Mr. Andrews, is right this minute, you're a trespasser on my property. Come on, let's go.
1: Let go of me, Blake. Who do you think you're manhandling?
0: Chester. Hey, you better get that $8,000 back to the bank. Clem Bates is probably worrying himself into a breakdown for fear somebody will find out that he let us have it.
2: All right, Mr. Dillon. I'll see you later.
0: Yeah.
5: Oh, Matt. Matt, I don't know how we can ever thank you for what you've done.
0: Not me, Martha. Thank the bunch that work at the Texas Trail. You know, they're bums and drifters, most of them, but when Kitty told them the story, they really came through.
5: Oh, we'll pay it back, Matt, every cent of it. And, well, that girl, Kitty, I guess I've said some hard things about her in the past, but, Matt, will you ask her to come out to dinner some afternoon?
0: What?
5: I'd like to thank her myself.
0: Huh. Sure, Martha. I'll ask her. And I think she'll appreciate that more than you'll ever know.

0: 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The show features the voice talents of Rick Mason as Matt Dillon, Don Smith as Chester, Pam Murphy as Kitty, George Krein as Caleb Andrews, Kristen Arut as Martha Blake, Jennifer Love as Jimmy Blake, Steve Mastrilli as Ed Blake, John Kobeck as Clem Bates, and me, Matt Poro, as Jack Bennigan and your announcer. 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
5: Hello, my name is Dorothy. Today is September 10th, 2026. I'll be reading for the Talking Information Center. From the Associated Press. The first article I'll be reading is from the Associated Press World News. The title, King Charles III Clarifies Status of Prince Harry and His Wife Meghan After Their Return to the UK. By Danica Kirkey, updated September 8, 2026, London. King Charles III has reiterated